0: Mountains, KKRN. Up in Oregon on the Central Coast on KYAQ, Cottage Grove's KSO, Eugene's KEPW, Lanchester, Pennsylvania's W News, Maui, Hawaii's KAKU, in Columbus, Ohio on WGRN, Palinville, New York's WLPP, Rochester, New York's WRFZ, down in New Orleans on WHIV, oh, Louisiana, well, we'll get to that, Gallup, New Mexico's KNIZ, Concord, New Hampshire's WNHN, Fayetteville, Arkansas's KPSQ, in Seattle on KODX, Richmond, Virginia's WRWK, we'll talk about Virginia too, Fairmont, West Virginia's WEFR, Janesville, Wisconsin's WADR, and Minneapolis, St. Paul's AM950, KTNF. We also stream coast to coast and around the globe every day on the internet, on the Progressive Voices channel, Netroots Radio, Radio for Humans, NicoleSandler.com, Radio Free Brooklyn, No Lies Radio, Detour Talk, Delmarva FM, and most of your favorite podcast sites. Blanketing Planet Earth, I'm Brad Friedman, your friendly investigative blogger, journalist, troublemaker, muckraker, an all-around swell fellow, says me from bradblog.com, a pro-democracy media outlet since at least 2004. Welcome to the broadcast. There has been a lot that has happened, much of it rather disturbing since we last spoke to you late last week at the end of another disturbing week, frankly. So whether I can help you get cheered up and or fired up today, or whether you can help me with the same, well, that remains one of the many unanswered questions for this hour today, I suspect. I do hope to get to the phones today, if possible, so you can ring in on anything you like at 818-985-5735 if you are in our live Southern California listening area today. Or listening anywhere else across the globe via the kpfk.org live web stream, as my flagship station here in Los Angeles is once again on Fun Drive today. You will need to hit button number one when you call in to talk to me to join me live on the air, or please feel free to hit button number two to help KPFK and Pacifica Radio and indeed the broadcast continue our critical work over your public airwaves at an incredible, incredibly important moment in American history. I'll get to some of that in a bit. But we could always use a much-needed donation here, even as the corrupted Trump FCC is, in fact, Desi Doyen, still gunning for us. And why do they do that? Well, because we dare to tell the truth over those public airwaves without fear or favor.
1: Yes, that is... that is exactly what they do, and I'm glad that we're still fighting for it, so we'll keep fighting.
0: And we have been fighting for quite a while over these public airwaves, but it's getting really tough. So again, your help is always greatly appreciated, but we want to hear from you as well. That is help as well, to hear your voice at 818-985-KPFK. We begin this week in Trump's failed war in Iran with the same failures that we have seen over the past more than 2 months now in what was a war that Trump told us would just last a few days, then just a couple of weeks. Both of those claims, as it turns out, lies from our corrupt liar extraordinaire in chief amid a war meant to distract you from the allegations emerging at the time from the Epstein files just days before he launched this war. Those allegations that he had charges that he had sexually abused at least one 13-year-old girl. Well, you better get to war thereafter, and he did. So to that end, I suppose the war has been a success, at least in that regard for Trump, in that we're not really talking about those disturbing allegations nearly as much over these past 2 months, as the U.S. has run itself into the ground militarily in a war with no apparent purpose, but one that has seriously depleted the U.S. arms arsenal, such that the former Fox News host tapped to be Secretary of Defense, Pete Hegseth, has said in congressional testimony recently that it is likely to take years in order to replenish those stockpiles. Of course, the Strait of Hormuz remains closed, shutting off a fifth of the world's supplies of oil and natural gas and fertilizer and much more, skyrocketing gas prices here in the U.S. and abroad, and running the nation and the world right up to the brink of global recession with no end in sight to this war, despite Trump's every other day manipulation of the stock market with alternately false claims that an end to the war is near, and then new vows to restart his bombing campaign against Iran. The latest news of note on that score, if it can even be called news, is that Trump on Sunday night claimed that Iran's response to his latest treaty conditions were, quote, totally unacceptable in all caps. So I guess he means it. And therefore, the war will continue, despite the administration's claim that it has already come to an end and is now in a totally different phase, completely different than what we were doing before. So no need to hold them to account for clear and obvious violations of the U.S. War Powers Act that mandates congressional approval for a war started by a president that lasts any longer than the 60-day mark, which we have now blown long past, and the compliant Republicans in Congress apparently have no interest in actually enforcing that law because, well, law and order means nothing to either the Trump administration or his Republican Party, and that is just a fact. Disagree? Feel free to give me a call and let me know why, if you like, 818-985-5735. I'd love to hear from you whether we agree or not, because these are the public's airwaves, not mine, but ours. More on all of that, no doubt, as the week and probably months continue. But, of course, the remedy to all of it begins this year, as ever, at the ballot box. This primary season for the critical 2026 midterm elections is already underway. And, yes, already being gamed. And, yes, blatantly and corruptly rigged by, you guessed it, yes, the Republican Party and its corrupted apparatchik at both the U.S. Supreme Court and in other courts today. We'll get to in a second, but I do want to note that voting is currently underway in a bunch of states, but it is election day on Tuesday this week in Nebraska and West Virginia on May 12th. We will, of course, have any problems that folks have at the polling place or results thereafter on our broadcast on, I think, Wednesday this week, if I'm doing my day math correctly. But, yeah, you know, Republicans at this point are staring down the barrel of an otherwise historic loss this November, given the historically unpopular president of the United States right now and the elected officials who support him. But rather than change policies to ones that voters actually like, well, the high court, the SCOTUS, and the Republican Party are right now, as we speak, in the act of changing the electorate instead of changing their policies. They are rewriting congressional maps in the middle of primary season, something unheard of until this year, and even in several cases like Louisiana and Alabama and Tennessee, they are doing it in the middle of the actual elections, when, for example, some 42,000 people have already cast their ballots in Louisiana's primary election when the U.S. Supreme Court handed down a ruling a week and a half ago allowing them and any other states that like to basically kill majority-minority voting districts, which has otherwise been unlawful to do since the original passage of the Voting Rights Act of 1965. With the stroke of its corrupted pen, the U.S. Supreme Court majority, in a 6-3 party line vote, gutted what was left of the Voting Rights Act in their Louisiana versus Calais decision about a week and a half ago. And then they quickly rushed through the certification of that decision rather than wait the customary 32 days so that Louisiana could suspend their own election already underway in order to rewrite at least one majority black voting district out of existence. on the state's U.S. House map, even though 42,000 people had already voted on the previous map, on candidates who were running, on candidates who had spent money on their campaign, only to see that election literally pulled out from under them. And even though the same corrupted Supreme Court majority had, in elections past as recently as 2024 and 2022, barred new maps from being implemented months ahead of the elections. Months ahead. Claiming that doing so would have resulted in chaos and confusion for voters and election officials. Something that was known as the Purcell Principle, that the Republican appointees on the High Court pretended was an actual doctrine until they didn't want it to be a doctrine anymore, beginning, a week and a half ago, and they said, the hell with it all. Throw it all out. Chaos and confusion, we're not worried about it. As long as we can help Republicans along the way. Of course, in 2022 and 2024, the changes then to U.S. House districts that they prevented from going through because 5 months or a year before the election was considered to be the eve of the election by the court's majority back then, well, those changes, had they been allowed, would have benefited Democrats and harmed Republicans. But I'm sure all of that, just a coincidence. Because the Roberts Court just calls balls and strikes, right? They aren't actually radical, activist, partisan jurists, right? 818-985-5735 if you would like to answer that question today. Hit button number one to talk to me, button number two to help us continue telling the unvarnished, fully verifiable facts over your public airwaves. And all of these are facts. All of that came after the past, 10 months or so of Republican legislatures across the country re-gerrymandering their U.S. House maps in the middle of the decade in a virtually unprecedented move in order to try and rig those districts to flip currently blue states to red at the direct order of Donald Trump. In Texas, in Missouri, in North Carolina, in Florida, Democrats did their best to respond by placing measures before the voters in two different states, which Republicans did in none of the states where they rigged the maps prior to the Calais decision a week and a half ago. In those states, the already gerrymandered GOP-controlled state legislatures, they just rewrote their maps by fiat, essentially, for partisan political advantage, whereas in democratically controlled states that tried to respond to this gerrymandering war, specifically in California and Virginia, lawmakers put the matter before the voters to let them decide if they want to flip 4 or 5 seats from red to blue by rewriting state maps that had previously been created by independent redistricting commissions. In both of those states, California and Virginia, the voters decided to rewrite their U.S. House maps for 2026 when they had the question before them on a special election ballot. Yes, they wanted to do that. Meanwhile, after the Calais ruling came down, GOP states, what did they do? Well, they rushed back into session, often special session, even with elections and voting already underway in order to rewrite their congressional maps. Now that SCOTUS had given them the okay to do so right in the middle of the elections, even though doing so 6 months before an election used to be considered the eve of the election, and was outlawed by this very same court. Well, never mind that. Changed their minds, I guess. Louisiana, Alabama, and last week, the great state of Tennessee, where Republicans had already gerrymandered the state to the point that there were 8 Republican House districts, just one remaining Democratic district in the great city of Memphis, which is nearly 63% majority African American. It was the only remaining black majority district in the state until last week, when despite overseas and military ballots already sent to voters in that election in Tennessee for that 2026 primary election there, Well, the gerrymandered Republican legislature again voted in one single day to crack the city of Memphis into three different pieces, three different GOP-dominated U.S. House districts, likely ending the ability for black voters to elect a candidate of their choosing in the state of Tennessee. Just as had been the case in most of the 100 years or so since the end of Reconstruction following the Civil War, at least until the Voting Rights Act was passed in 1965 to codify the 14th and 15th Amendments that were placed added to the Constitution in the wake of the Civil War. And then, a week and a half ago, those amendments, 14th and 15th, were subsequently gutted beyond recognition by this high court. You are living through voting rights history right now. Pay attention. The removal and the destruction of voting rights right now by the same white Republican lawmakers. And all of this made possible by the court's Calais ruling, which mandated, well, you can't kill voting districts for racial reasons, but you can kill them for partisan reasons. So just don't say you're doing it to suppress the minority vote. Just say you're doing it for purely partisan reasons. That's cool. Of course, that's already appalling. Partisan, gerrymandered state legislatures choosing their voters rather than the other way around and doing so for unapologetic, even proud, partisan reasons. In the immediate aftermath of Tennessee Republicans passing a new congressional map last week, erasing the Memphis voting district, the only remaining black majority district, state Republican House Speaker Cameron Sexton posted on Twitter, or X, however you prefer to describe it, quote, "For the first time in decades, Tennessee will finally be 100% Republican." Is it really 100% Republican, Mr. Sexton? Well, no, of course it isn't. But you just gerrymandered it so that it will be, so that it will look like it is, so that Democrats can't be elected in the state. Before passage of that bill last week, erasing Memphis and all of its voters during the brief debate over it as protests raged outside and inside of the state house, Democratic lawmakers from Memphis queried their Republican colleagues who were forcing the new map through the GOP's gerrymandered supermajority in the state house about the reasons for their vote. John Oliver pulled a brief clip of that on his Last Week Tonight program on Sunday night, which explains the rather appropriate laughter here that you will hear during this particularly absurd exchange in the Tennessee State House.
2: Around the country, Republicans scrambled to redistrict in the wake of the Supreme Court's Voting Rights Act ruling. In Tennessee, they convened a special session to carve up the state's only majority black district. Now, under the law, they still can't intentionally redraw districts to disempower people based on race, which led to this incredible exchange between one Democratic state senator and the bill's sponsor, who was desperately trying to play dumb.
3: To the sponsor, are you aware that Memphis is predominantly African American?
4: Senator Stevens, to respond.
5: Thank you, Mr. Speaker. I am not.
4: Senator Lamar.
3: Thank you, Mr. Speaker. So to my sponsor, who went to law school at the University of Memphis and lived there for 3 years, you're telling me you're not aware that Memphis is predominantly African-American. Am I correct?
4: Senator Lamar, he's answered that. Next question, please.
2: No. Don't let him move on to the next question, unless that is the next question is to the sponsor. And who do you think Elvis stole his music from exactly?
0: So, yeah, despite that, that map was adopted anyway by Republican legislators on a party line vote shortly thereafter. Even though, remember, I told you that Republicans do not care about law and order, even though, as the NAACP points out in their lawsuit challenging the new map, that Tennessee actually has a statutory ban on mid-decade redistricting, with which the GOP sought to repeal during this special session. But the state constitution forbids the legislature from even considering matters in special sessions except those that have been named by the governor in his proclamation, which was not the case here. The plaintiffs, the NAACP, says that Governor Bill Lee failed to do that. For the record, the law in this matter in Tennessee is pretty clear, as the NAACP points out in their pleading in their case. The timing of drawing Tennessee's congressional districts is governed by Tennessee law, they write, including Section 2.16.102 of the Tennessee Code, which provides, quote, "The General Assembly shall establish the composition of districts for the election of members of the House of Representatives in Congress after each enumeration and apportionment of representation by the Congress of the United States. The districts may not be changed between apportionments." Seems pretty clear, but because the laws no longer matter if you are a Republican, we will see if they are held to the rule of their own laws. I think it's unlikely. Seconds before we went on the air here, Alabama has been was ordered by a federal court previously to not change its districts until 2030. But the Supreme Court just said, that's fine, Alabama. You go ahead and you be you. You go ahead and write the majority-minority district right out of existence. No problem, says the corrupted U.S. Supreme Court. Meanwhile, down in Florida, where Republican Governor Ron DeSantis convened a special session on the very same day that the Calais decision was handed down by SCOTUS in order to rewrite four blue House districts out of existence from the state's already gerrymandered U.S. House map, the voters had previously adopted a state constitutional amendment barring the legislature from doing that. Florida's 2010 constitutional amendments, known as the Fair District Amendments, well, they bar two core things when it comes to redistricting. One, partisan gerrymandering, which this clearly is in Florida's new map, and it was passed on a single day, by the way. And two, diminishing minority voting power, which the new map in the Sunshine State clearly does. Those prohibitions are explicit and clear in the text of Amendments 5 and 6, both of them passed by voters in 2010 with about 63% support. And completely ignored thereafter by DeSantis and the Republican legislatures in Florida on April 29, just hours after Calais was handed down, because the rule of law means nothing if you are a Republican. And now, South Carolina, where more slaves would arrive by boat than any other state in the old Confederacy, South Carolina's GOP legislature is preparing to write their one and only remaining black district out of existence in advance of their upcoming primary election. In a pattern that we have seen since the adoption of Calais by the same Republican Supreme Court that had previously repeatedly told us that changing maps, even months before an election, even when those blocked maps would have otherwise prevented mass voter suppression and disenfranchisement, well, sorry, it can't happen because, you know, doing so could cause chaos and confusion in the election. Well, so much for that. So much for that when now black voters have been allowed to have entirely too much power, apparently, since the passage of the Voting Rights Act. The act that finally, 100 years after passage of the 15th Amendment, allowed minority voters to elect candidates of their choosing, had to do away with that. But many do not know, or have forgotten, or never learned in the first place, that following the ratification of the 14th and 15th Amendments, after the Civil War, there was an explosion of black representation across the South. In the 6 or 7 years following the Civil War, we saw black members of the U.S. House and the Senate that were then, well, just ended with the Supreme Court back then allowing Jim Crow laws to take hold, to take effect, blocking most black representation across the country and indeed voter registration and voting itself, especially in the South for the next nearly 100 years until the Voting Rights Act of 1965. The law that has now been killed by the current Supreme Court. Jamie Harrison, the former chair of the DNC, focused on that very point with Chris Hayes on Friday.
6: What I'm about to say, I say not as the former chair of the DNC or the first black person to be chair of the South Carolina Democratic Party. I say this as a black American who grew up here in the South. You know, South Carolina was the gateway of enslaved people coming to this country. 40% came through the port of Charleston. And after the Civil War, we saw an explosion of black power in the state. This state, we had a majority black legislature. We had a black speaker of the house, a black lieutenant governor, a black attorney general. At one time, South Carolina sent 4 out of the 5 members of Congress they sent to Washington, D.C. was black. And then Jim Crow happened. And it took 100 years to go from the number 8 black person to serve in Congress from South Carolina to number 9. And that was Jim Clyburn. And what we are seeing now is a reversal of all of that. The Voting Rights Act was supposed to be the medicine that cured America of the cancer of Jim Crow. But what we are seeing right now, Chris, is piece by piece, the Supreme Court has weakened that medicine while pretending that the disease is gone. There's a reason why Donald Trump said make America great again, because there's a time in which America was not that great. And it was a time in which my people, my grandparents who lived under Jim Crow could not always vote, weren't always considered whole people. And now we are feverishly going back to that moment. So I'm sick to my spirit is hurting, is in pain right now. And I hope folks understand that this is bigger than just whether Democrats or Republicans win. This is about whether or not people in this country that were brought here as enslaved folks actually get an opportunity to live up to those words of our founders that all people are created equal and that our voices matter just as much as anybody else.
0: Yeah. My spirit is in pain right now as well. Nearly 100 years to go from the 8th black person elected to Congress in South Carolina until we got the 9th. Which is the currently serving civil rights champion, Congressman James Clyburn, whose seat is about to be erased back into Jim Crow and Confederate history by the white Republicans who now control the South Carolina State House. So when we spoke last week with Alicia Bannon from NYU's Brennan Center for Justice on this program about the need for U.S. Supreme Court reform and the ways in which it could and arguably must be reformed, the next time Democrats can claw back enough power to be able to do so, if ever, if they can ever do that, to claw back enough power to be able to, by an act of Congress, as allowed by the U.S. Constitution, reform that court. Well, that conversation with Alicia Bannon on the need for reform, you can listen to it at our newly designed bradblog.com with its all new, very cool media player. You should give it a listen. This is a reform that American history has been demanding now for hundreds of years, and now once again. As to the Democrats' attempt to counter at least the pre-Calais mid-decade redistricting order by Donald Trump in Texas, in Missouri, in North Carolina, I noted that both California and Virginia, with Democratic majorities in their legislatures and with Democratic governors, put the matter before the people, the voters, to decide if they wanted to respond with their own mid-decade gerrymandering. In California, the approval was overwhelming during our special election on Prop 50 last November, with voters agreeing to temporarily set aside the state's independent redistricting commission maps to draw a new one that would most likely result in, well, as many as 5 currently red districts in the Golden State becoming blue this November. In Virginia, The process was even more complex to get a similar constitutional measure on the ballot before the voters to let them decide. Lawmakers in the Commonwealth, under their constitution, must vote twice in two successive sessions, legislative sessions, to put a measure before voters on the ballot. In October of 2025, just weeks before, every member of the House of Delegates in Virginia would be on the ballot while the legislature voted for the first time to, yes, place a measure on the ballot temporarily to set aside the U.S. House map that was drawn by the Independent Bipartisan Commission in favor of one that would likely flip four seats from red to blue in Virginia in the otherwise deep purple swing state. Now, the voters could ring in on that and whether they liked that idea just a few weeks later, when the entire House was up for a vote last year, last November, and the voters rewarded the Democrats for what they did. They flipped 14 seats in the state legislature from red to blue in the House of Delegates, and they replaced Virginia's Republican governor with a Democratic one. But even then, the process was not over. The next session of the legislature would have to vote on the matter yet again in time to hold a special election for the actual ballot measure to redraw the seats before the filing deadline for the 2026 primaries. And the legislature did so. And newly elected Democratic Governor Abigail Spanberger signed that measure. Republicans challenged that vote. They claimed that Democrats' first vote in the legislature just came too close to last year's election day. But the state Supreme Court allowed the special election to go ahead anyway. And on April 21, just weeks ago, last month, Virginia voters approved of that ballot measure. Not by a landslide like they did in California, but by a fairly narrow margin of just over 3.5 points, which for such a closely divided state like Virginia is actually a pretty healthy margin. So the pre-Calais rigging of maps by Republican legislators would at least be mostly balanced out by the votes of the people in California and in Virginia. That is until last Friday, when Virginia's 4-3 right-leaning Supreme Court in a narrow 4-3 vote tossed out the will of the people, as reflected in last month's election for a temporary new U.S. House map. According to Democracy Docket, the Virginia Supreme Court has approved a GOP bid to throw out the results of a special election in which voters approved a new congressional map proposed by Democrats. In a 4-3 ruling, the state's highest court found that the Virginia legislature violated procedural rules, not laws, mind you, but, you know, rules, procedural rules, while passing a constitutional amendment on redistricting and placing it on the ballot. The ruling delivers a severe blow to Democrats' efforts to fight back against partisan gerrymanders pushed by Donald Trump in Republican-controlled states, and it gives the GOP a distinct advantage for the upcoming midterm elections. Quote, huge win for the Republican Party and America in Virginia, Trump wrote in a celebratory post on his failing social media site. The Virginia Supreme Court has just struck down the Democrats' horrible gerrymander, Donald Trump said, describing it as horrible because it was done by Virginia voters, apparently, instead of the GOP state legislatures that he now controls. After explaining that their ruling had nothing to do with their own partisan tilt, the Virginia Supreme Court majority noted nonetheless, quote, under the proposed new map, approximately 47% of Virginians that voted for representatives of one of the major political parties in the last congressional election would now be represented by just 9% of Virginia's delegation to the U.S. House of Representatives, while the approximately 51% of Virginians that voted for the other major political party would now be represented by 91% of Virginia's congressional delegation. And they are right on that score. But of course, that is what the people voted for. It wasn't a decision by fiat handed down by a handful of partisan lawmakers, as we have seen in Texas, in Missouri, in North Carolina, in Florida, in Louisiana, in Alabama, in Tennessee, and soon in South Carolina. In Virginia, the voters were allowed to approve or disapprove the Democrats' plan as a countermove to help cancel out Trump's gerrymanders in other states, which began almost a year ago when the president of the United States claimed that Republicans, quote, were entitled, quote, entitled to five more congressional seats in Texas. Trump said it out loud. Republicans are entitled to five more seats. In Texas, by the way, no voters were allowed to vote on the new gerrymandered House map there, where Donald Trump won in 2024 with 56% of the vote over Kamala Harris. But where Republicans, if their new map works out for them, will now likely hold about 30 of the state's 38 seats. That's about 79% of them, as long as we're playing percentages here. To Trump, however, that was not a horrible gerrymander. It was one that he believes he was entitled to. In Virginia, the Supreme Court's reason for overturning last month's election, of throwing it out, of ignoring the will of the people, was largely because lawmakers voted on placing the measure on the ballot after the challengers contend, after voting had already begun in last year's off-year elections. They posted it, the bill, about 6 weeks before Election Day, when overseas and military mail ballots had already been sent out for the legislative election. Now, remember, they would have to still vote a second time in the following session this year in order to put the measure on the ballot. And then voters would still have to approve that ballot measure, as they did. But Republicans argued that voting was already underway for the 2025 off-year elections. You can't introduce a ballot measure when people are already voting. Something that, by the way, since the passage of Calais, Republicans no longer actually care about, but they do in this case in Virginia, because it will help them get their own Republican-controlled state Supreme Court to toss out this measure. In this case, it had nothing to do, the measure, with the November election last year. And in any event, voters apparently approved of the action that was taken by Democrats because they flipped 14 seats from red to blue in the House of Delegates in that election, and they elected a Democratic governor. The lawmakers successfully then voted a second time to place the map on the ballot in a special election in their new session. And then the people approved that measure. And then the right-leaning conservative court on Friday just killed it. Just tossed it out because they can. Well, we've got some breaking news about the Virginia matter from just the past hour or so before airtime. I'm going to get to that after a break and try to get some of your calls in the B block. But for the moment, that's where we are. And that's where we are as we head into one of the most critical midterm elections in our nation's history, with Republican lawmakers rigging maps across the nation to give themselves a partisan advantage in next year's midterms. Before, or in some cases, even after voters have voted, they don't care. And so, yes, all of this has been allowed to happen by our corrupt Republican Supreme Court, which needs to be reformed, or this country, this supposed representative democracy, will not last, will not be recognizable as a democracy, but as an authoritarian state for decades to come, unless we, the people, take to the polls in such enormous numbers and vote for the pro-democracy party, which currently happens to be the Democrats, apparently, in such large numbers that it manages to overwhelm the cheating, the Jim Crow voter suppression, the rigging of the maps that Republicans have chosen to do rather than offer policies that the voters actually want. By the way, we have an election coming up out here in California ourselves in about 3 weeks on June 2nd. It's unknown if a Democrat will even qualify to get on to the top two runoff election in November at this time. You may have thoughts about that, candidates you like or don't like. And you may have thoughts about what I just walked through regarding the undermining of American democracy, the rigging of the 2026 election now underway by the Republican Party in plain sight under the corrupt orders of Donald Trump and the corrupt approval of the activist Republican U.S. Supreme Court majority. Got thoughts on that? My phone number is 818-985-5735. I'd love to hear from you if you are listening, by the way, on a different affiliate station since we have our fun drive going on here at KPFK. 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

0: Yeah, unfortunately so. Welcome back to the broadcast. Brad Friedman from bradblog.com. Governor Gavin Newsom, after the ruling in Calais, tweeted out, "No vote by the people in Tennessee, plus one GOP seat in the U.S. House. No vote by the people in Florida, but plus four GOP in the House. No vote in Missouri, but plus one for the GOP. No vote in North Carolina, but the GOP got two new vote seats there as well. No vote in Texas, plus five GOP. Virginia's voter-approved maps thrown out. MAGA, he says, has rigged the system." Hard to disagree with that. Do you? 818-985-KPFK. If you disagree and are willing to call in and tell me why, I'll put you right at the top of the list. Otherwise, I'd love to hear from everyone. 818-985-KPFK about what is going on, about what we are going to do about this, if anything. Maybe it's all just fine. Maybe you're cool with what's going on. Give me a call. Tell me why you're cool with it. Tell me why you're cool with rolling back voting rights literally 100 years. Right now, over the past 2 weeks, you're watching it. Are you going to stand for it? I'm not. If I can help it, 818-985-KPFK. Democrats on Monday filed an emergency appeal with the U.S. Supreme Court now, seeking to halt the Virginia ruling by the Supreme Court there, invalidating that ballot measure that would have given the party an additional four winnable U.S. House seats that was just undercut by the right-leaning state Supreme Court in Virginia by a 4-3 vote. Well, Democrats are now challenging it at the U.S. Supreme Court. How do you suppose that's going to go? How do you suppose this particular court will react? Let me know. 818-985-5735. The move came after the Virginia Supreme Court on Friday struck down the constitutional amendment that voters narrowly passed just last month. This, as I said, just breaking within the past hour, the 4-3 state court decision found that the Democratic-controlled legislature improperly began the process of placing the amendment on the ballot after voting had already begun in the general election in Virginia last fall. Democrats argued unsuccessfully that the U.S. Supreme Court has held that even if early voting is underway, an election does not happen until Election Day itself. That's what the Supreme Court seems to think. So does that also apply in Virginia or only in states where Jim Crow has returned? Think the U.S. Supremes will do the right thing here? I know. Try not to hold your – well, try to hold your laughter for air. 818-985-KPFK. Let me go with Susan in Santa Monica. Hey, Susan. Welcome to the broadcast.
1: Hi, Brad. I love you.
0: I love you back, Susan.
1: And I love KPFK, and I love Amy Goodman and Ian Masters and everybody. So here's my question, though.
0: Yeah.
1: When you said MAGA did this, and I hate MAGA, by the way. I'm on the right team. But when you said MAGA did this,
0: yeah.
1: Isn't it that the Supreme Court did it?
0: Well, it was actually Gavin Newsom, just to be clear, who said MAGA has rigged the system. But the system was rigged in many ways, obviously, for many years. But in particular, last year when Donald Trump went to Texas and said, "We are entitled to five more seats. I demand that you redraw your map in the middle of the decade," which is just never done, has been done, I know of, one time. And yes, it was also in Texas back in 2004. But they did it on the orders of Trump. Missouri did it. North Carolina did it. Now Florida. And then the Supreme Court opened up the floodgates.
1: Okay.
0: And by the way, remember, three of those members of the Supreme Court were selected by Donald Trump himself. So, yeah, MAGA did it and Donald Trump did it. How's that work?
1: Perfect. I don't disagree anymore. Thank you.
0: I'm sorry. I'm sorry to make you not disagree with me. I like that better. But thanks for the call, Susan. I appreciate it. 818 985-5735, Andrew down in the Inland Empire. Andrew, welcome to the broadcast, sir. Do we have Andrew? Uh-oh. Are we having trouble with Andrew's phone? This one doesn't sound like our fault. This one sounds like Andrew. Hey, can you hear me, Andrew? Oh, okay, go ahead. Get really close to the phone and talk to me. What's on your mind, my friend?
2: Yeah, for races for California. I'd like to give my endorsements, my choices.
0: Yeah, this is the races in the gubernatorial contest in California. Your selections?
2: Yeah, my selections are governor and secretary of state.
0: Okay, who do you got? Who do you like there?
2: Okay, for secretary of state, I like Green Party member Michael Feinstein.
0: Okay.
2: Who was formerly the mayor of Santa Monica.
0: Okay.
2: And he's helping to lead a campaign to turn Santa Monica Airport into a public park, which has been successful.
0: Okay. So Green Party candidate Michael Feinstein for Secretary of State, and for governor, you said you wanted to say someone as well?
2: Yeah, for governor, I did support Green Party member Butch Blair, but he's not on the ballot. So now I plan to vote for Tom Steyer, who I think is very impressive.
0: Okay.
2: He's given away most of his, he's pledged to give away his billions to community causes, which he's doing.
0: Okay.
2: Sports, the environment, things like that.
0: So you.
2: I also very much like the lead woman in the race, Katie Porter.
0: You like Katie Porter as well, but you only get to vote for one candidate for governor. So who's it going to be? Real quick, Andrew, because I want to get to a bunch of other folks.
2: Tom Steyer, but I think Katie Porter would be just fine as well.
0: Tom Steyer is your vote. Katie Porter is just fine by Andrew. Both of them Democrats in that case. He wanted to vote for Green Party Butch Ware. You said Butch is not on the California ballot for governor this year?
2: Yeah, for some reason, they denied him the ability to be on
0: which
2: the ballot.
0: Which is really weird, given that there are, I believe, 71 people running in that primary. All the parties run together in the same primary out here in California for governor. There are 71 people. I can't believe Butch Ware didn't get on it. I can't believe I didn't get on it. I mean, pretty much everyone in California at this point is on the ballot. In any event, thank you, Andrew. I appreciate the call. Appreciate your thoughts there. 818-985-5735. Yeah, there's a real question if Democrats are going to coalesce around any one particular candidate. Even Andrew, who seems to like Tom Steyer, is still saying, well, I like Katie Porter too. So we'll see if they coalesce, who they coalesce around, who voters coalesce around on the Democratic side, if they do at all. There was a time when it looked like there was going to be two Republicans who were going to come out on top in the governor's race in the blue state of California. That could still happen. We will see, and we will keep talking about the election over the next 2 or 3 weeks out here in California. Let me go to Dave in Venice. Hey, Dave, what's on your mind, my friend? Welcome to the broadcast.
3: Hi, Brad. I just wanted to say that we do a weekly protest.

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2: So you gotta go there, and we're gonna start from the bottom up with this revolution. And
3: there you go.
2: That's how we're gonna.
3: No, you're absolutely right. And it does not. You know, we try to cover it on the show when we can on these election days. There are critical elections going on at your local level, at the school board level, and you're absolutely right, Dave. That is where it all starts. And you know, so don't overlook those contests.
2: Yeah. We want limits on ICE if they're going to be the security in Venice during the marathons that are going to go through the boardwalk in Venice. So, that's quite something. So we're out there every week, Thursday, at Rose and PCH.
3: Very good.
2: Lincoln Boulevard.
3: Thank you, Dave.
2: Thank you so much, Brad. And everybody should be supporting KPFA.
3: Thank you, brother. Thank you for getting out there every week. And thanks to everyone for supporting important community radio. Let me go very quickly. Do I have time to get to Harold in Santa Barbara? Hey, Harold, how are you, brother?
4: Hey, I'm doing good. It's unfortunate, like your previous caller, he picked my candidate, but my candidate isn't even on the ballot, Butch Ware. So how do I get the vote then?
3: Well, you can write in if he's your candidate, Butch Ware. That said, I would argue that it may be of limited utility with 71 people on the ballot to actually do a write-in. Be careful how you vote and who you vote for as far as voting smartly in this age of rising autocracy, I would suggest. But yeah, if you want to vote for Butch Ware, you can write him in. Apparently he's not on the ballot.
4: Will they have spell check? Because I'm terrible at spelling.
3: they'll figure it out. It's a pretty simple name. But
4: all right. Thank you.
3: Yeah. All right. I appreciate that, Harold. Do we have time? We really don't have time. Shoot. There we go. All right. We should get out. Should we not, Desi Doyen? Or do we have yes?
5: Yeah. Well, actually, remember, there were some issues that you wanted to tell California voters about when it comes to mailing your ballot. We only have a little bit of time if you want to review those really quick.
3: Well, yeah, I did mention, I think, on last Monday's show that there has been a deeply concerning destruction of late arriving mail ballots that we saw in the special election last year for Proposition 50, the one that is going to rewrite the U.S. House maps here in California. And that in many places, I think as across the state, there was an average, number of ballots that were tossed never counted because they arrived too late in California had quadrupled over the year since the 2024 presidential election. So if you are going to vote late, or even if you are not going to vote late, I would argue you are much safer bringing your ballot to an early voting center, to a drop box, to the county itself, rather than dropping it in the U.S. mail. That is true now when you have a couple of weeks, but it's certainly true in that last week of the election. So if you want to vote in California, make sure you do it early and drop it off in person if you can. If you can't, drop it in a mailbox. Now, that said, that advice is for the entire country. Vote by hand on a paper ballot. If it's a mail ballot, an absentee ballot sent to you, fill it out at home, but bring it in, drop it off in person in hopes that your vote will be counted and counted accurately as cast. All right, we got to get out. Yes. Another 10-pound bag and a 5-pound show or whatever that is. I don't know. Thanks to our producer, Desi Doyen. Thanks to our port operator, Will. And to all of you for spending a portion of your day or night with us. If you missed any portion of today's show or any other since the beginning of time, download them, listen to them all for free at the really cool, newly designed bradblog.com.

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I am bradcast@bradblog.com. And on the social medias, I am the Brad Blog. We'll see you there. Until we see you here, hopefully tomorrow, I'm Brad Friedman. Good luck, world.

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1: I'm Rick Smith, and this is Labor History in 2. On this day in labor history, the year was 1967. That was the day United Farm Workers Sons of Zapata joined with the Confederation of Mexican Workers in establishing an international picket line across the Rio Grande Valley. A push to organize farm workers at six major growers began the year before in the spring of 1966. Wages in Starr County ranged from 40 to 85 cents an hour. Farm workers began their strike in June of 1966 for wage increases and union recognition. But growers would rather see their crops rot than recognize the union. They did grant wage increases, but immediately ran to the courts for injunctions. One district judge outlawed all picketing, while police instructed county workers to spray the strikers with insecticide. That August, workers voted to organize with the United Farm Workers and began a pilgrimage march to the state capitol to popularize their cause. 15,000 workers and their supporters reached Austin on Labor Day to demand their right to organize. They returned to Starr County to continue their strike. The growers turned to Mexican commuters holding green cards to break the strike. The United Farm Workers began picketing at Roma and Rio Grande City bridges and were often successful in turning back green card workers. By May 1967, melon harvest had begun. After months of negotiations, picket lines went up on both sides of the international bridges. The picketing was 100% successful for 2 days. But the Mexican government and Starr County Sheriff's Department soon intervened to break up the picket lines. Texas Rangers were brought in to arrest and brutalize strikers. The strike was broken, but organizing continued throughout the region. Picketing across borders was itself an important act of international solidarity. Like what you hear? Check out more at laborhistoryin2.com.
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4: All right, thank you, Scott Van Dusen, as we launch yet another week of the Malloy Podcast. Hey, everybody. It is the 11th of May, 2026. I hope you had a pleasant weekend. It was Mother's Day, wasn't it? Did you hear what Stephen Miller, the Nazi Jew, what his wife Katie had to say? She got some criticism for it. She took to social media and she wrote this, quote, "In honor of Mother's Day, a reminder that peak feminism is having babies. The most radical thing a woman can do is embrace her biological destiny," end quote. And then along with that little lump of bullshit, she included a photo of herself with her bare pregnant belly exposed. Some of the people who responded to that responded less than kindly. Capitol Hill reporter Julian Andreoni wrote, quote, "You're so weird. Just say happy Mother's Day like every other normal human." This guy, Aiden, who's the founder of America First Post, he wrote, quote, "I just don't think we should be doing this stuff," quote. And then a very popular influencer, I guess, what do I know, named Karen Piper, she wrote, quote, "No, it's equal pay and opportunities," end quote. But the one I liked the most, with comedian Walter Masterson, he wrote, quote, "You fucked Stephen Miller? Your children will have cloven hooves." Quote, jeez. Oh, my goodness. Where am I supposed to be right here? Stephen King is my sponsor this evening. Thank you, Stephen, again, as always. Stephen's message. The single person most responsible for this shit show is Mitch McConnell. His influence in appointments of federal judges and justices, not convicting Dementia Don in the Senate twice. There would be no Trump as number 47 if not for McConnell. This is overlooked or just ignored. Keep it lit. Thank you, Stephen. Yeah, Mitch McConnell is one of the triad from hell. There's no question about it. That slimy little bastard. Speaking of slimy bastards, the leader of one of the most violent terrorist states on earth, I'm referring now to Israel, the leader of that terrorist state, Benjamin Netanyahu, was on 60 Minutes last night. And I don't know if you saw it, but he blamed social media because his support in this country is rapidly going right down the shitter. And of course, he blamed social media. He was interviewed by Major Garrett, and Garrett said that a recent Pew survey found that 60% of U.S. adults had an unfavorable view of Israel due to the war in Gaza. That unfavorable is up 20 points from 4 years ago. Garrett pointed out that more than 70,000 Gazans were killed. That's according to the Gaza Health Ministry. I think international observers put the number of dead much higher than that. But we have to keep in mind that of the death total, whatever it is, at least 25% of the dead are children. So if the death total is actually 70,000, then about 20,000 would be children. Israel has become a terrorist state. I hold that state in as deep contempt as I hold Russia. And it's incredible what has happened to Israel and to its leadership. They are terrorists. They are killing people in the occupied territories. They're killing people in Gaza. They're killing people in Iran. They're killing people in Yemen. They're killing people in Lebanon. They're killing people in Syria. Based on that, what would you consider to be a terrorist state? And the people they are killing, if in fact 0.5% of the corpses belong to Hezbollah or the Houthi rebels or any type of group, Hamas, that does not want to see Israel exist, if 1% of the people being slaughtered and butchered and blown into pieces are terrorists, does that justify the 99% that are babies and children and old people and men and women, students, religious leaders, school teachers, librarians? Israel has become a terrorist state. Netanyahu attributes the harm, reputational harm to Israel, according to Major Garrett, almost entirely to social media. In fact, Netanyahu referred to social media as the eighth front of the war, the implication being that Israel is fighting on seven different fronts. And then during the interview, this miserable, murderous bastard Netanyahu reached for Garrett's phone, held it up, and Netanyahu said, "Because it's this. This is yours, right? You're not immune either, because you can penetrate this machine. You can penetrate this little instrument, and you can say anything about Major Garrett that you want, and I can paint you as a monster. And if I say it often enough, enough people will believe it." End quote, Netanyahu. You don't suppose, you rancid piece of fucking crap, Netanyahu, that the reason support in this country is lessening for your terror state is because you murder children deliberately, consciously, because you kill people because they are there to be killed in your twisted brain. So Major Guerra asked this slime ball, quote, do you believe Israel is at risk of losing this war on that social media front? And Guerra added, and this is particularly, I believe, important in America for younger Americans, Republican and Democrat, because they scroll through the images. And when they see what they see, they use words like barbaric in Gaza and Lebanon. And then this slimy terrorist son of a bitch, Netanyahu, answered, quote, Israel has gone to unbelievable lengths to get innocent civilians out of harm's way. End quote. This lion fucker, he's just like Trump. He's just like Netanyahu. I'm sorry, just like Putin. He is a lying bastard. And it's a shame that globally, the Jewish people have this pig fucker as their leader in the country that they feel that they are entitled to. Whether they are entitled to Israel or not, that is not for me to make a statement about. All I know at this point is that Israel under Netanyahu has become a terror state. Period. I know that's going to piss off some of my listeners, but I can't help it. The truth is the truth. Netanyahu added, we have seen deterioration of support for Israel in the United States. Almost, I would say, correlates almost 100% with the geometric rise of social media. And for this murderous terrorist to say that it may rise with social media, you rotten bastard, but what it really rises with is your murder spree in seven different areas of the Middle East. You kill, you continue to kill, you slaughter, you bomb, you destroy. Netanyahu added, and social media by itself is not what caused it, and I don't believe in censoring them or anything, but I'll tell you what happened. We had several countries that basically manipulated social media, and they do it in a clever way, and that's something that has hurt us badly. They do it in a clever way. I think about all the correspondents, the ones that Israel hasn't murdered, who showed up in Gaza for the butchery that occurred there. And what came out of those reporters' video reports, those that weren't murdered by Israel, showed very clearly something that could not be categorized as manipulation. It showed what was happening. But this is what every filthy fucking murderous dictator says. Well, you know, it's because the press was against me. They lied. They said things that weren't true, which is exactly what Netanyahu is doing. Garrett asked this murderous terrorist if he believed there's nothing Israel has done to contribute to the negative impression held by some Americans. And he answered this, quote, no, of course. Look, it's war. In war, armies sometimes miss and civilians die, and those are mistakes. Those are not deliberate things that happen. Israel is besieged on the media front, on the propaganda front, and we've not done well on the propaganda war, end quote. The propaganda war. Well, let's shift just a couple inches here off center. Let me see. Oh, yeah, here it is. This is from the Associated Press. I'll just share it with you. An Israeli drone killed a Syrian laborer and his 12-year-old daughter in a so-called double-tap attack in southern Lebanon on Saturday, in what Lebanon Health Ministry described as part of a continuing pattern, quote, of grave violations of international humanitarian law, end quote. The man was riding with his daughter on a motorcycle in Nabatea when the pair were targeted by three drone strikes, according to the Lebanese ministry. The Associated Press reported it like this, quote, "The ministry said that after the initial strike, the man and his daughter managed to move away from the site, only to be attacked again by the drone, instantly killing the man. The girl then moved about 100 meters away and was hit again by the drone after she had already been wounded. The girl was taken to the hospital but did not survive, according to Lebanon's national news agency. What does terrorism mean to you? If it's not so-called double-tap killings of paramedics, journalists, and today a 12-year-old girl, then what the fuck is it?" I added that last shrieking question. According to Al Jazeera, this father and his daughter were among a total of at least 24 people in Lebanon who were butchered and murdered by Israeli strikes on Saturday. One strike in the town of Al-Saksakea killed 7 people, including a child. That strike also wounded 15 people, including 3 children. The bombings being perpetrated by this terror state, Israel, the bombings continue despite a so-called ceasefire between Lebanon and Hezbollah. Lebanon and Hezbollah that went into effect April 17th. However, since April 16th, Israel has killed 500 people in Lebanon, 500 people in Lebanon, which raises the death toll of the terrorist state Israel's murder in Lebanon since March 2nd to 2,750 people. A war correspondent named Courtney Schellenkens was the one who brought the story of the 12-year-old girl and her father in a video on social media on Saturday. And she wrote above the video, quote, "What does terrorism mean to you? If it's not double-tap killings of paramedics, journalists, and today a 12-year-old girl, then what is it?" End quote. The question that I just shrieked a couple of minutes ago. And at the end of, or the conclusion of the video, this journalist, photojournalist, Courtney, continued the same line of questioning. She wrote, quote, "To my Western followers, I really want you to think critically about the definition of terrorism, to whom it gets applied, and who does it benefit. Because where I've been sitting for the last 18 months, this mass murder, and, well, look at this." In the video, she then gestured to the rubble behind her. "This mass destruction, this ethnic cleansing of South Lebanon, this looks like terrorism to me." End quote. If you are an honest individual, I don't care if you're Jew or Gentile, Muslim, Buddhist, Baptist, Hindu, circus clown, I don't give a fuck who or what you are, what identity do you want to grab and wrap around yourself. Do you agree with the general consensus that what this beast Netanyahu is doing to people in the Middle East, whether it's the West Bank, Lebanon, Gaza, is in fact terrorism? Or have you been so used to defending Israel, as I was, and being outspoken against anti-Semitism, as I always have been and still am? Have those two realities that you've probably dealt with now clouded your vision and your ability to observe, evaluate, and conclude that what Netanyahu is doing is terrorism. Who would have thought? Wow. What is the reason for shooting at a man and his daughter on a motorbike and then realizing that they're both still alive to a degree to go back and take another shot, which kills the father, and then realizing that the daughter is crawling away, but she's still alive, go back and shoot her? What the fuck do you call that? I mean, in addition to cold-blooded murder, what do you call it? Speaking of cold-blooded murders, the Toilet Rat on Saturday promoted a claim by this sick fuck who is a minister, a slob bastard who runs, I think, the biggest Baptist church in America. And I'm talking about, what's his name, Jeffress. He once claimed that Roman Catholicism is satanic. Hey, Catholics, all you Catholics that voted for Trump, when the fuck are you going to wake up and smell the ovens, huh? What do you think these Christian evangelicals have planned for you? Don't think for a minute that you'll ever, if you're a Catholic, that you'll ever be able to strike a peace agreement with Protestant evangelicals. You will not. Well, anyway, this slimy bastard, Reverend Jeffress, evangelical Christian leader, he was on Fox Sewer. And when he said what he said, and of course the Toilet Rat reposted it to his toy social media platform, Pravda Central, Jeffress said, quote, "The great irony is it looks like President Trump has a better understanding of what the Bible teaches about the role of government than does the Pope. And I'm glad the president hasn't backed down at all." This slimy son, another terrorist, here's a Christian terrorist for you, okay? Because Jeffress is one of those so-called Christian evangelicals who wants everybody murdered except evangelical Christians like him. The Jews first. And as I've said many times on this little old podcast, this is a part that I cannot process. That Jews think that these evangelical Christians give a fuck about them, the Jews. They don't. They see the Jews as a necessary step to the return of this murderous son of a bitch that they consider to be, they're the murderous son of a bitches, that they consider to be their Messiah. Because Jesus has to come back when the earth is ankle deep in blood and rotting corpses, and then he will be happy, according to the Christian Bible. And Jeffress is one of these evangelical Christians who insists that that day won't come until there's enough corpses and blood and gore, and until Israel is Israel as established in the Bible. Eretz Israel, the whole fucking thing. And then Jesus will be so orgasmically happy, he will slide down a bloody ladder, plant his feet in Israel, and start screeching about, "Time for the resurrection! Let's go, y'all!" At which point the Christian evangelicals will have been gathered together with huge curved swords in their hands, and demand of their Jewish ha-ha brethren, accept Jesus or die. And, of course, most of the Jews will just say, "Are you fucking kidding? and then off comes their heads. I can't, you know, was it Voltaire or somebody who said those who can make you believe absurdities can make you commit atrocities? So all these evangelicals who believe this garbage, this slop that is pumped into their heads from birth, will have no problem committing acts of bloody, full-on murder when they're told to do so by their leaders, like this sick fucking Jeffress. He also has referred to evangelicals who don't black back the slimy toilet rat as, he calls them, quote, spineless morons. Roman Catholicism is influenced by Satan. Oh, Jesus Christ. And this slimy fucker, Jeffress, had cited a chapter from the New Testament, Romans 13, it says here, when he argued on the Fox sewer that the Bible allowed Trump to, quote, use force to topple evil, end quote. And Jeffress also said that Jesus fucking Christ granted Trump the ability to execute an assassination or start a war with North Korea because that's what Jesus would approve of. These sorry, sick bastards are the ones who are making policy. They are going to lead us into some kind of they're going to get what they want, which will probably, in order to generate all the death before the rapture occurs, they're probably going to somehow lead us into a nuclear war. Why are so many Americans so willing, millions, tens of millions of Americans, so willing to listen to this slop and believe it and think that this is their gateway, that they'll never die? Are you fucking crazy? Of course you're going to die. You will hit oblivion, only you won't know it. Oblivion, by definition, means you won't know it. You're gone. You fucking no longer exist. There is no heaven. Oh, Jesus God. And yet, these people base their whole existence on believing bullshit, doing what they're told, with this psychotic hope. Well, I won't die. Maybe it'll be cancer that leads me through the gate, but I will see, I will live forever. No, you won't. I can't get away from this shit, can I? All right, commercial break here. I'll be back momentarily. I hope you'll still be here. I'm Mike Malloy.

I'm Rick Smith, and this is Labor History in Two. On this day in labor history, the year was 1938. That was the day the Keene Mountain coal mine exploded near Grundy, Virginia. Described as a flame-belching volcano, the explosion killed 45 and injured 3 more. It is considered one of the worst mining disasters in the history of Virginia. One surviving miner described the scene saying, quote, "I saw coal-carrying cars, motors, slate, and timbers spouted as if from a cannon." The state mine inspector determined the miners had been killed instantly. The mine had just opened the year before and produced 40 railroad cars of coal a day. But the mine was also owned by the Red Jacket Coal Company. In Mingo County, West Virginia, years earlier, Red Jacket had been a key player in keeping the UMWA out, making its employees sign yellow dog contracts and winning injunctions against union organizing. As a member of the Williamson Coal Operators Association, Red Jacket contributed to the hostile anti-union environment that created the conditions for the Matewan Massacre and the Battle of Blair Mountain in the early 20s. They called in Baldwin Phelps detectives to start evicting Matewan strikers from company housing. In the aftermath of the 1938 explosion, new mine safety regulations were demanded. The inspectors were finally given the legal right to conduct inspections over the protest of mine owners in 1941. However, there was no power to enforce the new regulations. The Phipps family commemorated the disaster in its 1965 song, Red Jacket Mine Explosion.

0: such a fright.
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0: What a scene on that sad Friday night.
2: A $31,000 medical bill, a four-week delay for a critical test. And this didn't happen to someone unfamiliar with the system. It happened to someone who spent decades working inside it. Welcome to Code WAC, where we break down how healthcare really works in America and what it means for you and your family. Today, we're talking about insurance denials, hidden incentives, and why getting care can feel like navigating a system designed to stop you. Our guest is Bob Coleman, a retired healthcare professional who spent more than 40 years serving veterans through the U.S. Department of Veterans Affairs as a clinical pharmacist, medical informaticist, and researcher. His work included focusing on improving patient outcomes through evidence-based medicine. Since retiring, he's turned his attention to healthcare system reform, authoring the e-books Unnecessary Deaths and Hostile Takeover, How Wall Street and Congress Hijacked American Healthcare and How We Can Take It Back.
3: I had a set of specialized diagnostic tests at a cancer center in Seattle. 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
4: wow,
3: it was a total shock. 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The experience made something very clear. Billing operates in a different system than care, and patients are largely outside that system.
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5: All right, welcome back. My sponsor is Stephen King. If I can find where the hell I put his message. Here it is. Sorry, Stephen. His message for tonight is to remind us the single person most responsible for the shit show that we're experiencing right now is Mitch McConnell. As Stephen points out, McConnell's influence and appointments of federal judges and justices are part of the problem. His not convicting dementia don in the Senate after being impeached twice. And as Stephen points out, there would be no Trump as number 47 if not for McConnell. This is overlooked, Stephen writes, or just ignored. Keep it lit, he concludes. Stephen. Thank you, Stephen. If you want to support this little old podcast, and God knows I hope you do, please go to MikeMalloy.com, where you will find various ways you can do that. And while you're there, please check out River Moon Coffee. They have a link at my website to their website. It is the best coffee ever. Yes, hold on. You can hear me take another sip of River Moon Coffee, as I am wont to do while I record this podcast each afternoon, early evening. So please check out River Moon Coffee. And help yourself. It's great stuff. Two of the, talking about Jewish terrorism, and I know a lot of people say, because so many of us Americans are so fucking ignorant about what really transcended that worked toward the establishment of the State of Israel. I'm not going to go back to the Balfour Declaration or anything like that, but two of the best-known Jewish underground organizations back when the Brits controlled Palestine, it was referred to as the British Mandate for Palestine, and they were regarded as terror organizations. One was the Irgun. I mentioned them before. The Irgun carried out armed attacks against British military targets during the 1930s and 1940s. And one of the most infamous operations was the bombing in 1946 of the King David Hotel, where the British administrative headquarters were located. And I've read that that bombing was the first incident of using a vehicle as a bomb, a truck bomb. It was parked, if I've got this right, parked outside the Hotel David where it was exploded. There was another group, the Stern Gang. It was smaller than Irgun and generally considered more dangerous. They carried out assassinations, yes, they did, and bombings against British officials and British infrastructure. And then there was a third group, not as well known, as the Haganah. And the Brits outlawed Haganah and tried to eliminate it, especially during periods of revolt that was going on in Palestine. And it was Haganah, if I'm right, was generally viewed different from the other terror gangs because it was the main defense organization of the Jewish community in Palestine. And at times, it cooperated with the Brits during World War II. So if you're interested, the Irgun, the Stern Gang, Haganah. There was another group. I can't recall. Oh, well. The point I'm trying to make is that the Jews in the Middle East have been involved in terror like any other religiously insane organization has been involved in terror. Netanyahu is a religious terrorist. Putin is a religious terrorist. Yes, he is. He is now fully supported by the Russian Orthodox Church, you know, after having the church been banned during the bad old days of the Soviet Union. The Russian Orthodox Church now has great influence on policy decisions made by the murderer Putin, just like the Christian devils and slime in this country have great influence over the mad decisions made by the senile bastard that runs the United States. And, of course, the mullahs, and whatever the fuck they're called in Sunni Muslim populations. The Shia, of course, it's the mullahs. I don't know what the Sunnis, I guess, are led religiously by their crown prince, that son of a bitch who orders people to be chopped into pieces and disposed of like some fucking mafia hitman. These are the people making decisions. Do you get this? I know. I press the point. I press it over and over and over again. These are not political decisions being made. They are decisions being made on religious nuttery. Okay, I'll move on. The toilet rat did something interesting over the weekend. He, if you remember back in August last year when the butcherer Putin showed up to stand side by side by the idiotic, senile fuck Donald Trump when they met in Anchorage, Alaska, remember that? And the toilet rat had laid out some cheesy looking red carpet in the middle of the tarmac. It was wrinkled. whatever. And of course, Putin, being the half-wit that he is, marched down that red carpet until he stood side by side with his soul brother. And then they had their pictures taken. Well, a blow-up of that picture is now hung in the White House in one of the areas called the Palm Room. That's an area that connects the West Wing to the White House residence. And it acts as a lobby for visitors. When people want to take a tour of the White House, that's where they're told to wait, in the Palm Room. So now what they're greeted with is this larger-than-life photograph of Putin, the murderer, and Trump, the murderer. That's according to the White House correspondent for PBS NewsHour, Elizabeth Landers, who showed on the PBS NewsHour a photo of this newly hung picture. And it was also on X, on either the PBS NewsHour site on X or hers. It was placed above another picture of the toilet rat with one of his grandchildren at a NASCAR race in Florida. Now, this photograph of Putin and Trump that now is there for every American citizen who, or many citizens of any place who wants to tour the White House, they see these two murderous dictators standing there. The only one missing is Netanyahu. I'm sure Trump will try to get him into the picture eventually. But the photograph was praised by one of the murderous Russians, key negotiators, this bastard named Kirill Dmitriev, who met several times with Trump's special envoy, two of them, the failed real estate thug, Steve Witkoff, and the grimy, grubby little thug and thief, Jared Kushner, his son-in-law. These two, Witkoff and Kushner, who are traveling around the world making themselves and the Trump family billionaires over and over and over, cutting deals here, thither, and yon, and they don't give a shit who dies in the process. Wow. Dmitriev, according to PBS NewsHour, said of the photograph, "Good, a picture is worth a thousand words." Some people were not as pleased. Senator Mark Warner, Democrat of Virginia, commented on the placement of the two pictures in this palm room, so-called. Warner said, quote, "Putting Putin above the American people and his own family? Almost a little too on the nose," end quote. Well, okay, that's kind of a cute little sarcastic statement, Senator Warner. And I have a lot of respect for you, but why didn't you say something like maybe I would say or other Americans would say along the lines of, "What in the fuck are you doing, Trump? What are you doing, you son of a bitch?" Never happened, Captain. No. And according to the Associated Press, an Estonian journalist and politician named Marko Mikkelson expressed his fear in a post on X about what appeared to be a celebration of the slimy toilet rat's relationship with the Russian murderer Putin and how it is related to the war in Ukraine. Mikkelson wrote in the caption under his under the picture, quote, "If it is true that the U.S. president considers it appropriate to hang on the White House wall a photo of the greatest war criminal of the 21st century, then a just and sustainable peace will have to wait, unfortunately." End quote. I like to think sometimes that I have lived long enough and seen enough and experienced enough and been shocked enough that there's nothing left that could shock me. I mean, I've seen the pictures of the Japanese invasion of China, the massacre in Shanghai. Was it Shanghai? That infamous photo of the little Chinese baby, his body covered with napalm burns, I would assume, sitting in the rubble, crying. I've seen the picture of the little Vietnamese girl running down the road after her clothes all burned off, must have been 10 or 11 years old. She's still alive, as a matter of fact, and lives in California, running down the road, shrieking. The photograph of the police chief in Saigon executing a person he considered to be a member of the Viet Cong, not in uniform, just in civilian clothing. You've seen that picture. The picture was taken almost at the instant that the trigger was pulled by the police chief into the side of the head of this man. I mean, I've seen this shit. So have you. I've read my history of what happened to the Jews in Europe during World War II. What happened to the Chinese at the hands of the Japanese? What happened to North Korea at the hands of American bombing? And Vietnam as a result of American bombing? The utter and absolute slaughter. And yet, when I hear that this dirty bastard Donald Trump has hung a picture of himself smiling with this murderous Putin next to him, it's just, I don't know, it affects me in a way that I didn't think possible. I didn't think that Trump could make me want to vomit any more than he has shown me over the past decade. But then I hear about that photograph. And what is happening to the people of Ukraine. Remember Slava Ukraini? Remember that when Americans were saying that? We don't hear about Ukraine anymore, do we? By the way, the slimy toilet rat on Mother's Day announced a Republican plan. Don't believe that shit. It's a Christian devil Donald Trump plan to dispense a large, what he's calling, election integrity army to every single state for the midterms coming up this November. And this dirty bastard is invoking his bullshit claims that the United States doesn't have fair elections. So by God, he's going to send his goons and his thugs and his slime balls and his Christian cockroaches to make sure that the elections are fair. And to the toilet rat and the Christian devils, a fair election is one that supports the slimy toilet rat and the people he has chosen. Well, that's exactly what the former dictator of Hungary tried to do, Orban. He did not allow the political opposition to have airtime, did not allow them to have posters up, did not allow them to promote their candidates. And yet Orban was defeated. This is what has to happen with this slimy son of a bitch and every person that he endorses. There are so many of them here in Georgia, it's almost disgusting. You can't turn on your television here in Georgia without seeing these political ads for these filthy, grinning Nazi son of a bitches who crow that they're endorsed by Jesus fucking Christ himself, Donald Trump. In a message on his Pravda social platform, the slimy toilet rat appeared to attribute what he's calling his historic election back in 2024. Remember, this dirty bastard won by 1.5% of the popular vote. 1.5%. That's it. But he attributes that vote in part to the fact that the Republican National Committee had sent thousands of volunteers across the country as poll watchers. Remember that horse shit? And a bunch of dirty, slimy lawyers who should not be allowed to practice to go along with these observers and file instant lawsuits to protect the sovereignty of Donald Christ Jesus Trump. So the toilet rat wrote this on his social media platform Sunday. Quote, during my historic election in 2024, you sick fucker. When I won every single swing state and decisively won both the electoral and popular vote by wide margins, the Republicans had an election integrity army in every single state to preserve the sanctity of each legal vote. We will be doing the same in 2026, but it will be much bigger, much stronger. End quote. Now, the slimy son of a bitch did not elaborate on who would be part of his election integrity army or how large it would be. The Republican slimeball Christian Nazi Party claimed that they had 160,000 poll watchers in the 2024 election scattered across the country. Believe it or not, it doesn't make any difference. But his announcement, the toilet rat's announcement, is reminiscent of a similar claim that he made in the run-up to the 2024 presidential race. When he does what he is so good at doing, he pre-lies. The fucking toilet rat is one of the only politicians that I think has had an impact on this country who polished and refined the art of pre-lying. And the way he did that in the 2024 election or presidential race, he tried to plant seeds of doubt on the validity of that election. Even before the fucking votes, even before the first vote was cast. This is what this dirty bastard does. It's right out of the Hitler playbook, Mein Kampf. Tell the lie, make it enormous, and then just keep repeating it and repeating it and repeating it. How many times have you and I heard from this dirty bastard Trump that the 2020 election was stolen from him? How many times? 1,000? 10,000? 100,000? He never lets it up. Never stops. No matter what he's doing, he can be giving an award to 5-year-old school children and he'll bring it up. The post that the toilet rat put up on Mother's Day was in response to the Democrats who are forming an election integrity task force of their own that's aimed at identifying and mitigating threats to U.S. elections. Now, I'm not sure what that would be, but it sounds entirely different from Trump saying he's going to have an army, a police force of murder thugs. You know, people fully armed, ICE agents, Gestapo. I think what the Democrats are talking about is a little bit different. Chuck Schumer said last month that Democrats would partner with former Attorney General Eric Holder and the election lawyer Mark Elias, who helped the Democratic counter Trump's lawsuit in 2020. The Democrats are going to have those two people, Eric Holder and Mark Elias, to fight against this effort Trump's going to be making this November to destroy everything. Schumer said, quote, Donald Trump knows, his party knows, that they are at risk of losing this election in 2026, which is why they're working round the clock to tilt the scales unfairly in their favor. And of course, I mean, that goes without saying. That's all that the Republican Party has ever had in modern times is the ability to lie, cheat, and steal. They are an abomination. They are now even worse because they're controlled by Christian cockroaches who will do anything, and I mean anything, murder, mayhem, mass slaughter, fuck it, we don't care, because Jesus is coming back, yes, indeedy. But the Christian cockroaches will do anything to make sure that their exalted leader, the half-brother of Jesus Christ, doesn't suffer an embarrassment in the off-year elections this November, right? And the toilet rat said that the Democratic-led task force, what I just mentioned, quote, will no doubt suppress Republican voters and interfere with our elections. You son of a bitch.

a Trump-approved master list of eligible voters, all 250 million of us or something. He also has demanded that the Congress pass federal voter ID laws. He's tried to have Republican-led states redraw congressional maps in their party's favor. A number of these things he's tried to do, he has been very successful at, because our system of law, it takes time to evaluate, to make a decision. And, of course, the Supreme Court has shortened that time by allowing this so-called shadow docket bullshit, where a case can, something that Trump wants adjudicated by the Supreme Court, can be handled within fucking days of his having his slimy lawyers present it to the Supreme Court. So he's gotten a lot of this shit done through the executive order process, but also because he has relied on, depended on, been assisted by six Christian fascist cockroaches on the Supreme Court who will continue to assist him. Of course, the U.S. Constitution, which the six fascist members of the Supreme Court, Trump, and every Christian fascist in the House and the Senate, the Constitution that they disrespect, they have no use for. The Constitution gives states the power to administer elections and create the rules. States, but not in the era of the Christian devils and Trump. And, of course, his election denialism, we know, comes from his claims that the 2020 election was rigged, despite state audits, federal judges, election infrastructure experts, every conceivable way to check, recheck, and triple check the results of the 2020 election to this rotten fucking Donald Trump. None of that means anything. The only thing that means everything is that he won and it was stolen from him. Holy jumping Jesus. Well, we're off to another good week here, aren't we? With this ranting and raving by your humble and obedient servant. That's about all I have left is ranting and raving. I think it's about all I ever had. I only have one vote. I can only talk personally to so many people to try to help them make a decision about who they're not going to vote for. So what do? Well, I have this little old podcast that you keep going, thank you, to scream and raise hell. All right, subscribers, bonus coming momentarily. Everybody else, I hope to see you tomorrow. Thank you for tuning in today, okay? Please stay safe and keep it lit. I'm Mike Malloy.

0: I'm Rick Smith, and this is Labor History in Two.
1: On this day in labor history, the year was 1938. That was the day the Keen Mountain coal mine exploded near Grundy, Virginia. Described as a flame-belching volcano, the explosion killed 45 and injured 3 more. It is considered one of the worst mining disasters in the history of Virginia. One surviving miner described the scene saying, quote, "I saw coal-carrying cars, motors, slate, and timbers spouted as if from a cannon." The state mine inspector determined the miners had been killed instantly. The mine had just opened the year before and produced 40 railroad cars of coal a day. But the mine was also owned by the Red Jacket Coal Company. In Mingo County, West Virginia, years earlier, Red Jacket had been a key player in keeping the UMWA out, making its employees sign yellow dog contracts and winning injunctions against union organizing. As a member of the Williamson Coal Operators Association, Red Jacket contributed to the hostile anti-union environment that created the conditions for the Matewan Massacre and the Battle of Blair Mountain in

the early 20s. They called in Baldwin Phelps detectives to start evicting Matewan strikers from company housing. In the aftermath of the 1938 explosion, new mine safety regulations were demanded. The inspectors were finally given the legal right to conduct inspections over the protest of mine owners in 1941. However, there was no power to enforce the new regulations. The Phipps family commemorated the disaster in its 1965 song, Red Jacket Mine Explosion.

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2: A $31,000 medical bill, a four-week delay for a critical test. 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
3: I had a set of specialized diagnostic tests at a cancer center in Seattle. 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
6: Welcome to Breaking Through with me, Kristen Rao Finkbeiner, powered by Moms Rising. Speaking of moms, speaking of rising, Mother's Day is happening in the month of May, so we're taking the whole month to celebrate. And this show focuses on the power of moms. We start out talking with Mother Forward, then we jump in with Care Wins about candidates who are moms who are spectacular. After that, we hear about the moms who are rising at Moms Rising, and we close the show with Democracy Forward, hearing about how moms are saving democracy. We're going to jump right in with our first guest. We have Bridget Flaherty and Chio Valerio Gonzalez of Mother Forward. Thank you for joining us.
7: Hi.
8: Thank you for having us.
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6: Mother Forward has been stepping forward to bring the voices of moms, the priorities of moms, up all across the country, and it is awesome. 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
7: Oh, thank you for having us again. Chio and I, longtime friends, first-time podcast. It is amazing to be here with you. So just again, thank you so much. So Mother Forward is a grassroots movement of moms working to win affordable childcare, paid family leave, and change the culture of motherhood in this country so that all moms and families thrive. And there's a ton of ways to get involved with us. A good way to even just check us out is go to our website, www.motherforward.org, and look at our calendar. And it will have a bunch of things, which we'll get into on the show.
6: I love it. And Chio, do you have items to add? What's happening on the website? Where can people get involved? Do they look up an event and say, woohoo, it's near me?
8: Yeah, definitely check out the website. The other way in which we try to keep up to date with almost everything is our Instagram. That's where you can follow all of the up-to-date events, how to get involved, any actions, toolkits. They're in the link in our bios. So at Mother Forward on Instagram is probably one of your most accessible ways to get through us.
6: And Chio, what brought you to this work? Where are you seeing the gaps in the policy around moms, the economy, and honestly making things okay for everyone, including our own kids, to thrive.
8: Yeah, I mean, both Bridget and I are moms, so this is truly a labor of love and from firsthand experience. Bridget was actually one of the first people ever that I told I was pregnant. And I was really scared, and she was just kind of amazing. But I remember like being pregnant, and luckily with my first pregnancy, I did have paid leave. No, but there was no policy in place. I just went up to my boss and was like, hey, in April, I'm going to be gone for 3 months. And they were just like, okay, why? And so I said this, right? I was like, oh, I'm pregnant. And they changed the policy for me, and that was beautiful. But as I was looking that up, I think back then it was something ridiculous, like something not ridiculous because it should happen, but we have more states protecting the separation between dogs and their pups than we have states protecting moms. So we understand that a pup or a baby should not be separated, but yet we don't protect it, right? So I came into this work kind of having firsthand experience of just like, well, first of all, 3 months is nowhere near enough, but thank you for that. So that's how we came into this work. And I think part of what we really love at Mother Forward, and part of like our bread and butter, is putting moms into action, right? I'm not sure that there are so many gaps, but it's just like, how do we make sure that moms understand that they are the protagonist of the story, that no one is going to come here to save us, but we do have the power to make real changes right here, right now. And legislators kind of work for us. So let's make that happen.
6: Couldn't agree more. And Bridget, do you have a story that brought you in? I share your story, Chio, with being kind of sparked to get more involved after I had a baby. And he had a primary immune deficiency, so he was really sick. It was an unplanned health emergency. And I didn't have any paid family medical leave, like none, not even a single day. And here I was with not only my own trying to heal from having a baby, did not realize how long that took, my bad, but also a really, really, really, really sick child. And it was so isolating in that moment for me. I was, you know, with a sick child at home, out of work, and I did the first thing that any normal person does when they are feeling isolated and lonely, and that is something called, I called the U.S. Census. And I called the U.S. Census, like, helpline, and I was like, hello, how many moms are there that are pushed out of the labor force right now? Like, what's happening? And they said, we don't track unremunerated or unpaid labor. They couldn't tell me. But they could tell me that in the shadow of a married spouse, families with a full-time parent, we're 7 times more likely to live in poverty. And I love what you said, Bridget and Chio, about changing the culture of motherhood in America, because there's this idea that if you are a stay-at-home parent, you're eating bonbons by the pool or something. But no, families with a stay-at-home parent are 7 times more likely to live in poverty in one of only 6 nations on the actual planet Earth without paid family medical leave. It's ridiculous. There's still smoke coming out of my ears about this. Bridget, I bet you have a similar story too.
7: I feel like all of us, what I'm hearing right now is just, we can all like zoom into that exact moment. You know, like my kids are now 7, my twins are 4. But yeah, what brought me into it was the first time we got a tuition raise letter in my daycare. So, I was not expecting to go from 1 to 3 kids, but my second pregnancy was twins. And, you know, my partner had unstable employment, and I was the one that was really carrying the household. And so when it was time, all 3 kids went into daycare. And within a couple of months, we got a tuition raise letter that put our monthly bill over $4,000.
6: Fainting is occurring.
7: I still kind of get like caught up in the feeling, because it was like my heart stopped. Like I saw a bleak future like instantly, and I had like a panic attack. And I have not done a lot of this, but I did. I reached out in the middle of the night. I like reached out in the darkness, and like, I just was like, this is crazy. Like, what are we going to do about this? You know? we were already living, like, I think it was like our fourth rental in 4 years. We had converted the living room into our bedroom so the twins had somewhere to sleep. And I was like, I don't know what else we could do here. But I also loved our daycare, knew it was really great, but like just was overwhelmed. And so affordability and quality childcare really brought me into this work, and really making sure that moms and families and children and providers just have a system that actually works for our kids and our future, because that's what childcare does. It creates the conditions for us to have a better future. And I just, in my heart, I'm like, this is what we need to win.
6: And one of the things that people often don't realize is how many moms are childcare providers, and that childcare providers are paid some of the lowest wages of anybody in our country. It is ridiculous. We cannot pay childcare workers any less. No, no, thank you. And we also cannot afford for parents to pay any more. Childcare costs more than rent in 17 states right now, and it costs more than college in the majority of states right now. And I mean, this issue is so near and dear, I think, to all of our hearts. My mom was a single mom primarily when I was growing up, and she was a childcare provider. And so I got to go to the same childcare where she was working. And one of the reasons why she chose that profession was so she could, you know, hang out with her kids from time to time as she was also working. And so many moms are doing that. But again, childcare is one of the lowest paid jobs in the country. And what that means is that people whose profession, their love, is for childcare education, early education, they get pushed out of the job. They can't afford to stay in the job. It is a mess, you all. So sometimes people are like, well, parents should pay more. I'm like, no. The whole system is broken. We need to actually invest in childcare. And listeners, when we invest in childcare, the return on investment is so high. For every $1 in, you get at least $7 back out in terms of improvement to our overall economy. And sometimes it's up to $20 out. So Chio, what are your favorite solutions?
8: Our favorite solutions? I think that some of the moms come up with some of the most innovative things. And I always think about, like, God, if moms were like leading the charge, this would be amazing, right? So knowing full well that, for example, the way that we care for senior citizens is not great by any means, right? Those home care workers also get paid so very little, but there is a system there in place, right? And so we've been thinking a little bit about, like, well, what happens? Like, why can't we have the same for moms, right? So that moms are able to get paid for raising their children, or you're not losing your wages. I think that what's interesting about all of our stories is that we can go right back to the place, and it's such a universal story, right?
6: Yeah.
8: Like, whether it was paid leave or childcare, like, I remember walking with my kid and like not having a cent to my pockets at all. I couldn't even afford gum, right? So I think that part of the biggest solutions that we need to have is just having moms at the center of making those policy solutions, because we kind of know what we need, right? We do absolutely need daycare to start, or childcare centers similar to what we have here in New York, from 2 years on. But even those 2 years gap, like, we need to figure out a way to have better support at the workplace. We need to figure out a way to pay moms if they want to stay at home. Honestly, I'm just like, we should just trust poor people with money. Like, it's fine. We're gonna use it fine. That's among other things. I'm sure, you know, Bridget, I'd be curious to hear what you've been hearing as well from the moms.
7: Yeah, I mean, I feel like the pieces of legislation that have been top of mind, Child Care for Every Community Act, and the Family Act for paid leave. Like, these are two things that we could really be either getting more sponsors on, pushing for votes, moving into different parts of the, you know, Congress. Like, we have got to keep making sure that we push as hard as we can and as far as we can
6: on both. Agree so much. Of course we agree. And I think the other thing we agree on is, you both said, the theme is that when this many people are having the same types of crisis at the same time, we do not have an epidemic of personal failures that is the fault of moms. We have national structural issues that not only must we solve together, but we can solve together. This isn't rocket science. Other countries have done it. We can do it too. In closing, Chio, how can people find Mothers Forward again?
8: You can definitely find us on our website at, you know, Mother Forward. One of the easiest ways to get involved, again, is just following us on Instagram. If you look at the link on our bio, we have all kinds of toolkits already put in place there. For example, for Mother's Day, we have two actions happening. We have a Mother's Day card, what moms actually want for mothers, but we also are talking about the moms that are currently incarcerated and behind detention bars. And so we're asking moms to read letters to those moms and to continue to demand to shut down Dilley, release our families, and shut all the camps down.
6: Thank you. Thank you. Thank you, Bridget and Chio, for being on. Thank you for leading Mother Forward. Thank you for all you do. It was wonderful talking with you.
7: Thank you so much, Kristen. We love Moms Rising.
6: We're going to take a quick break, but stick around. We'll be right back with our next guest talking about the power of moms who are running for Congress. You heard that. Stick around. We'll be right back.
5: We're going to fight for love.
1: I'm Rick Smith, and this is Labor History in Two. On this day in labor history, the year was 1938. That was the day the Keene Mountain coal mine exploded near Grundy, Virginia. Described as a flame-belching volcano, the explosion killed 45 and injured three more. It is considered one of the worst mining disasters in the history of Virginia. One surviving miner described the scene saying, quote, "I saw coal-carrying cars, motors, slate, and timbers spouted as if from a cannon." The state mine inspector determined the miners had been killed instantly. The mine had just opened the year before and produced 40 railroad cars of coal a day. But the mine was also owned by the Red Jacket Coal Company. In Mingo County, West Virginia, years earlier, Red Jacket had been a key player in keeping the UMWA out, making its employees sign yellow dog contracts and winning injunctions against union organizing. As a member of the Williamson Coal Operators Association, Red Jacket contributed to the hostile anti-union environment that created the conditions for the Matewan Massacre and the Battle of Blair Mountain in the early 20s. They called in Baldwin Phelps detectives to start evicting Matewan strikers from company housing. In the aftermath of the 1938 explosion, new mine safety regulations were demanded. The inspectors were finally given the legal right to conduct inspections over the protest of mine owners in 1941. However, there was no power to enforce the new regulation. The Phipps family commemorated the disaster in its 1965 song, Red Jacket.

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2: A $31,000 medical bill, a four-week delay for a critical test. And this didn't happen to someone unfamiliar with the system. 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
3: I had a set of specialized diagnostic tests at a cancer center in Seattle. 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
4: wow,
3: it was a total shock. 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Billing operates in a different system than care, and patients are largely outside that system.
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5: Welcome back to Breaking Through with me, Kristen Rau Finkbeiner, powered by Moms Rising. We have Rebecca Martinez Ureña, who's with Care Wins. Welcome, Rebecca.
4: Hi, Kristen. I'm so excited to be here today and tell you a little bit about how we're going to win.
5: I love hearing how we're going to win. So, Rebecca, when we're talking about winning, what is Care Wins?
4: So, Care Wins is a community of donors and supporters that are all pooling their dollars to fuel wins for candidates that are going to help us win a more affordable and accessible care future. So we've built this really cool direct contribution platform where candidates receive individual contributions directly, and each of those contributions goes over to the campaign with a note that it's coming from a donor who cares about care and affordability policies like childcare, healthcare, paid family and medical leave, elder care, and fair pay for care workers.
5: So important. Poll after poll shows that Democrats, Republicans, Independents, everybody is in this affordability crisis together. And pretty much everybody, even 86% of Trump voters, want paid family medical leave, want access to childcare, want healthcare. I mean, oh my goodness. Republican leaders in Congress and Donald Trump are cutting healthcare for their own constituents, and that's not okay. So we need to elect leaders who respect and reflect who we are as a country. And in the United States of America, only 13 women have been elected who've had babies while they're serving in Congress. 13 in the history of our country. So we need more moms in Congress. We need more leaders who care about care in Congress. We need more leaders who understand that when we undercut moms and families, we're undercutting not only our hearts, but also our economy. And so, Rebecca, this is Mother's Day month of May. Are there any mom leaders who are running for office who everybody should know about and possibly even go to Care Wins and find out more about? What are those members of Congress?
4: Yes. I mean, you can see a full slate of all the candidates that we're supporting over at carewins.org, but I'm so excited to tell you about some of my favorite moms who are running for office this year. I'm going to start off with the Senate because we're dreaming big over here, and if you would have told anyone a year ago that we were here to win the Senate, they would have laughed in your face. But the winds have changed, and we can do it, guys. We can win over the Senate. And Mary Peltola in Alaska is going to be key to that victory. She has built some serious steam behind her over the past few years. She can win a tough state like Alaska. She's a native Alaskan, a mom of six, talk about incredible. And she has a strong track record of standing up for care issues. She did serve in the House of Representatives, and she fought to make everyday life more affordable for mothers. So I'm just so excited to support Mary Pultola for Senate over there in Alaska.
5: One of the things that people seem to think right now is that all candidates, all members of Congress, all leaders are bad. They're not. We have some superstars, you all, even inside Congress right now. Now, they're in the minority, so they don't have a lot of power. There are care champions who are fighting for moms and families, for healthcare, for childcare, for paid family medical leave, and so much more every single day. But they cannot win the fight without more people joining them. So we got to give them more partners, more leaders that share their care about care, more people who care about families inside Congress. And so I love being able to share about the superstar moms who are running, because they are amazing people and they are literally superheroes. So who else do we have?
4: Yeah, no, we are here to build a care majority. So absolutely. Let me tell you about Jo Mendoza in Arizona. She's running for Arizona's 6th District. She's a veteran. She's a single mother. And she's running against Representative Siskomani, who was one of the key votes in Trump's terrible big bad bill. She spent 2 decades serving in the military, and she just is ready to fight and be the voice that Arizona deserves. So very excited for Joe. Going over to Iowa now, Sarah Trone Garriott is a mother. She's a minister. She's a state senator. So she has a lot of, you're going to see all of these moms. They're not just moms, right? They're law professors. They have served in state senate. They have served state reps, but they have been inspired by this moment that we're living to run. So she has a track record of taking on strong opponents in Republican-held seats, and Sarah Trone Garriott in the Iowa 3rd District is ready to do it again in a big way, running for House of Representatives. Turning over to Michigan, we have Kristen McDonald Rivett, who I know you were hanging out with last week, right, Kristen? She's a mom of 6 also. She started out early in her career working in Head Start opportunities, so childcare is near and dear to her heart. And now she's looking for re-election. So she's serving the 8th District over in Michigan. So she's one of those already elected, seated moms who we need to make sure can keep her seat, hold it, and do it all over again. Also in Michigan, we have Bridget Brink. That's the Michigan 7th. She's a mom of 2, 6th generation Michigander, so she knows Michigan better than most. She is just ready to make sure that we don't continue to lose access to healthcare for millions of families. When it's personal to her. She was diagnosed with breast cancer right as Congress was making the vote to take away healthcare funding from millions of Americans. So it's personal to her. So that's what I mean. So many of these moms have been, called to this work. It's a vocation for them, just like being a mother is for many of us. And that's just really inspiring to see. I have more.
5: It's so inspiring. I mean, here's the thing. There are so many rising mom leaders who we need with our hearts, with our souls, with our wallets, because the policies that Donald Trump and the Republican leaders are pushing forward right now in Congress, as I kind of alluded to before, are undermining our wallets. Moms actually make the majority of consumer purchasing decisions in a country where our GDP is based on 76%. Consumer purchasing. So really, seriously, truly, the math doesn't math. When you undermine moms, you undermine America. And that's happening right now. So getting new leaders in who are champions, not only for their own kids, but for every child, is so important. When you're looking around, Rebecca, at leaders, and you're saying, what's going on? And, I know you've thought about this a lot. What do you think our nation needs in order to get up and out of this crisis?
4: We need leaders who get it. We need leaders who have been in the position of being a caregiver, leaders who, like me, hello, millennial moms, are, holding it together by a thread because you have aging parents, you have young children, you have jobs, you have PTA responsibilities, you want to be a good person in your community. There are so many different things that are calling your attention. And I think we need leaders in Washington who are living that and have family members who are also living through that. And I think that's what's really exciting about considering a new crop of candidates that we could send into Washington and get things done. Actually get things done. We just want to get things done. Moms, get it done.
5: That is so true. And I agree with you. I mean, right now there's a lot of undoing happening. And then if you'll notice in the news, we're seeing a lot of, oops, we had to hire those people back that we fired, because it actually matters. If you have access to vaccines, it actually matters if you have all of these policy areas like FEMA, the emergency response that's being cut. It's ridiculous. It does actually matter if you have access to healthcare too. I mean, I can't even believe the level of cuts to healthcare. And when you're looking around also, Rebecca, do you have hope?
4: Oh my gosh. I think this work that, you know, we've been doing to build Care Wins and to engage people, you know, we started in 2024. That was a tough cycle, but it was good to get our, you know, our movement out there and start engaging donors. And now as the primaries have been picking up and people are starting to clue in and pay attention, it's just been so inspiring to see people want to sign up for our town halls. We have town halls, y'all, so join. And we get to talk with members of Congress during those and really engage folks who maybe haven't considered political giving as a way, as a tool in their toolbox of how to be engaged and how to create change. I definitely have hope. I have hope because of the folks that are tuning in now, and I have hope because of the candidates that I get to learn about every day as we, you know, as the, you know, the researchers on our team are sending me their bios. And as, you know, I'm digging into the news, I'm learning about folks like Paige Cognetti here in NEPA and in Pennsylvania. I'm in Pennsylvania. Her nickname, when she's a mayor of Scranton and she like beat the machine over in Scranton, her nickname is Paige Against the Machine. So I just think that's adorable. But yeah, she's Pennsylvania's 8th District. She's another one to watch and give to fuel her win.
5: Now, there's a lot of corporations, tech bros, billionaires, gazillionaires, I mean, all kinds of interesting people donating to the MAGA contingent. And so sometimes there aren't as many people donating to moms who are running for office. Do you think it's important to have a grassroots rising of people who are contributing, you know, $5, $50? You could, of course, contribute $5 bazillion, but, you know, grassroots support of candidates who are in every state. Like, you don't have to be in the same state, right, with the person?
4: No, you do not have to be in the same state. You don't have to be in the same state. You can give as little as $5. I see sometimes people are giving, you know, even less than that if they only have like $2 to give to a candidate. I think that the ethos of Care Wins is we want people to give, because then we're able to show candidates how many people care about these issues. And we're able to send a message that this is something voters are looking out for. They're looking at for you to take action on paid leave, to take action on elder care, take action on health care, child care. These are issues that touch all of us. There isn't a single family out there I can think of that hasn't had to think about care for somebody in their family, whether it's a child or an elderly relative or even a neighbor.
5: Yeah, I mean, it's so true. There is not a person in America who's not touched by our lack of a care infrastructure. Most other industrialized nations have some type of care infrastructure. We're the only developed nation without a universal healthcare situation. We're the one of only six countries on the planet Earth without paid family medical leave when a new baby arrives. I mean, you all, we are out of step with the rest of the world and out of step with the reality that 3/4 of moms are in the labor force and our wages are needed to put food on the table and a roof over kids' houses. You know, I mean, it is really, really, really, really a ridiculous situation in America, in particular for moms and families, but then again, ripples out negatively to our economy. So we need better leaders. How can people help contribute to those better leaders? Rebecca, can you give us the URLs again and how to do it?
4: Yes, it's Care Wins, so CAREWINS.org. You can go on there, get to see some of our candidates, search to see if there's any candidates that you've been keeping a track of that you want to contribute to, make your contributions, and you know, be part of this amazing community that we're building. I think it's been incredible to see people turning out at the No Kings rallies. It's been incredible to see people speaking out on social media. And I think that, you know, people don't realize the infinite power that they have and all the actions that they can take. One of them being giving to candidates that have told us they're going to make a difference and then holding them accountable to doing the things they told us they're going to do, which is step two. Let's get to step one first. Let's win.
5: Thank you so much, Rebecca, for being on carewins.org. Thank you, Rebecca.
4: Thank you. Thank you, Kristen.
5: We're going to take a quick break, but don't go away. Next up, we're talking about moms who are rising and how they're rising at Moms Rising. We'll be back in a moment. We're going to fight for love.
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5: Welcome back to Breaking Through with me, Kristen Rao Finkbeiner, powered by Moms Rising. We are joined by the one, the only, the super Donna Norton of also Moms Rising. Welcome, Donna.
10: Thank you.
5: I'm really glad you're on because Mother's Day is in the month of May. Hello. And moms have been rising, moving change, making their voices heard all across the country and in Washington, D.C., leading up to Mother's Day and also after Mother's Day and honestly every day after that. Can you share a little bit about the double, triple, multitasking that's happening with moms in activism right now?
10: Moms are doing all the things per usual, and Moms Rising had an amazing event at the Capitol last week. We brought moms from around the country. We brought stories from moms from every state in the nation about how difficult it is to afford life right now and the need for policies that really support families. And we had this incredible time at the Capitol. It happened to be the day the king decided to come, so that added lots of extra challenges, but we surpassed everything and we brought the message, you know, we're not all wearing crowns, but we still deserve to be heard. And we brought the voices of kids and moms, and we had kids dressed up in crowns, and we had moms in superhero capes, and we met with tons of members of Congress and had such an outpouring of appreciation for moms who are doing all the work, plus really advocating for our country, for our democracy. And we had such an outpouring of members of Congress who wanted to meet with our moms. We couldn't even fit them in the room.
5: I mean, it is amazing how many moms are stepping forward, sharing their stories. And the first ever congressional hearing that was centered on moms and affordability happened with Moms Rising, the Democratic Women's Caucus, and the Mamas Caucus. Thank you so much to everybody who testified. Thank you to all the members of Congress. That was a powerful moment. And Donna, we were both in the room. There was not a dry eye in the House. What is the most important takeaway from that hearing that everyone should know about?
10: I think that our stories really matter and they break through. I mean, members of Congress can get a lot of statistics about what's going on with families, what's going on with the economy. But I watched as these amazing moms that we brought from Florida, Georgia, and Michigan to talk about, you know, what their families were going through to try to make ends meet and the kinds of, you know, just incredible barriers that moms have to figure out. You know, one mom talked about like trying to figure out if she could both meet all her expenses and pay for her child's visit to the doctor and whether she'd be able to buy the medicine that he needed. He has special needs. And so, like, those kinds of terrible decisions that moms are facing now, like, you can read about it. You can get the statistic. There's tons of statistics about how, you know, the cuts to our health care are impacting hundreds of thousands of families in every state in the nation. Access health care, how it's raising prices for millions of people in every state in the nation. And yet, to hear somebody talk about the trauma of trying to like make that decision about which bill to pay in order to get the medicine for your child. Every member of Congress just was looking up, not looking at their phones, you know, paying full attention. Everyone was incredibly moved by both the, you know, difficulties moms were facing, but also they're just like passion and their, you know, conviction that their voices would be heard and would matter. And you're right, you know, like there wasn't a dry eye in the room. And I'm sure every one of those members of Congress that was listening will take that story and they're going to repeat it. You know, that's something that they're going to remember when they're voting on bills, when they're talking to other members of Congress. Like, that's the stuff that sticks. That's really what people remember. And it was just incredibly powerful.
5: Does activism reaching out to members of Congress matter, Donna?
10: It absolutely does. You know, we just had a vote in the last couple of weeks about temporary protected status for Haitians, which, as you know, the Republican Party has, you know, been very anti-immigrant, especially around Haitians and other communities of color who are immigrant populations. And it's surprising that they actually got a vote in favor with over, I believe, 10 members, Republican members of Congress voting in favor of extending these protections for Haitians so they can remain here. And that really was because of the tremendous amount of advocacy that was happening around this community and people like calling their members of Congress, incredible organizing from the Haitian community. But this is something I was just so surprised to see after so many anti-immigrant votes from Republicans. And it really shows that our voices matter, that we can make a difference, that just that calling and talking to your member of Congress, that really can sway people, even in this very partisan Congress.
5: Yeah, I mean, it really, really makes a difference. What are your favorite recent wins? Because a lot of people don't realize that there are wins happening right now because the headlines are pretty bleak.
10: Well, I mean, we're having tons of wins in some red states around some of our core care issues. Like, we just recently had a tremendous win in West Virginia around child care. It's something our organizer in West Virginia has been working on for over a decade. But over time, because people have been raising their voices and really you know, sharing their stories and talking to their representatives, we finally got this win on childcare in West Virginia. And it's been so moving to see, you know, how empowering that is for our West Virginia members. What are your most favorite wins, Kristen?
5: Well, I've been really, really, really sitting with the fact that the Affordable Care Act, also known as the ACA, also known as Obamacare, which is known often by a different name in each state. So if you don't know what I'm talking about, it could be AppleCare in Washington State. It could be any kind of thing, another name related to healthcare in your state. But what it has done is it actually brought healthcare access to tens of millions of people who didn't have it. And it added really important consumer protections, like you cannot be bumped from your insurance because you got sick, like being a woman isn't a pre-existing condition from which you can be blocked from getting healthcare insurance, and like kids can stay on their parents' healthcare until they're age 26, and many more consumer protections. But in this ridiculous, awful, I would say bizarre environment where Donald Trump and Republican leaders in Congress have been rolling back access to healthcare and rolling back Medicaid in particular by, you know, billions of dollars of cuts in healthcare, we were still able, through the voices of moms and the consistent pressure, to get an extension on the Affordable Care Act tax credits out of the U.S. House with 17 Republican votes. Now, that's the good news. The bad news is that it is stuck in the U.S. Senate. The U.S. Senate has failed so far to move the Affordable Care Act forward, but I'm hopeful that the vote in the House is a sign that there is some more sanity rising across the country, because Democrats, Republicans, independents, anybody who is a human gets sick at some point in their life, and we all need a chance to get better. So I'm hopeful that the extended tax credits for the Affordable Care Act pass through the U.S. House with 17 Republican votes. I'm still fighting for them to pass through the U.S. Senate, but that momentum from the House gives me hope. What do you think about the Affordable Care Act situation, Donna?
10: I think one opportunity we have right now is to demonstrate that it is not a matter of the U.S. government not having enough money for our health care. It's how it's being spent. And, you know, one way to show that is just, you know, right now, instead of addressing our affordability issues, the Republicans have put forward in their reconciliation bill nothing about affordability. What they've put in is funding for ICE. And it's funding for ICE with no constraints. Like, we've all been talking about the need for constraints on ICE after, you know, the terrible things that we saw happen in Minneapolis. And there's no constraints. And they are trying to put up to $70 billion more into ICE, even though ICE and CBP have over $100 billion that they haven't expended yet, that the Trump's alleged one big beautiful bill gave them last year. And so there's a big opportunity to say, look, that's not what we want to do with our tax dollars. This is not good for American families. It's terrible for immigrants who are being separated from their children, who have been subject to human rights abuses. And those immigrants are also, you know, a big part of our care workforce. You know, they're 20% of childcare workers across the country, almost 40% of home care workers. So even from that perspective of just how it impacts the economy, it's a bad idea of what to do with our tax dollars. So look, let's, you know, instead of giving ICE more money, let's take the money that they haven't even expended from last year and reinstate some of the money that they took from Medicaid. That's what we want to do with our tax dollars. We want to make healthcare more affordable. We want to make childcare more affordable. Like, that's our priorities. That's where the American people are. And I think, you know, the other thing that's in that ICE bill inexplicably is they put in money for Trump's ballroom. Like, Americans are really struggling to make ends meet. We're seeing the price of gas skyrocket because of, you know, Trump's very reckless war that allegedly was going to be over in days and is continuing and hasn't achieved his goals. And so we're seeing what the impact of those spending decisions are. It's not that we don't have the money. It's that our money is being used for priorities that don't reflect the priorities of the American people.
5: You heard it here. Your voice matters. It's important. Your story matters. It's important. And we are in an emergency. We need everybody to call their member of Congress and say, please fund healthcare and childcare and stop funding human rights abuses in the name of immigration enforcement. Reverse the cuts. Thank you so much for being on. Donna Norton, thank you for all you do.
10: Thank you.
5: We have to take a little break, but we'll be right back with our next guest, Democracy Forward, about how moms are saving democracy. We'll be back in just a moment.
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9: 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The Politics Bar is like a neighborhood bar wherever you are. 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
5: Welcome back to Breaking Through with me, Kristen Rau Finkbeiner, powered by Moms Rising. We have Skye Perryman, who is the president and CEO of Democracy Forward. Welcome, Skye.
11: Thanks for having me.
5: I am so excited that you're here. And as you are here, can you tell us a little bit about Democracy Forward and maybe a little about how democracy is under threat?
11: Absolutely. Well, Democracy Forward is a national organization working in states and communities across the country. We want to make sure that people in this time have the tools they need in order to both protect and to reimagine and achieve a democracy that works for all people. We file a lot of lawsuits. We represent people and community in court. We filed hundreds of suits against this administration, the Trump-Vance administration, that has been trampling on people's rights. We also file cases at the state and local level. level. We are nonpartisan. If you are a threat to democracy, you can expect to be sued, regardless of what letter you might have behind your name. But right now, of course, so much of our work has to be focused on the Trump-Vance administration and the extremism in so many state governments. Democracy is in crisis, but this is not a new crisis. In 2021, after January 6th, the United States was added to a list of global backsliding democracies, and that was because of the rise of misinformation and disinformation, state-based extremism, a Supreme Court that is reversing the rights of people, including now voting rights, as opposed to protecting it. And that backslide of our democracy has unfortunately started accelerating at a very rapid pace because of the way in which the Trump-Vance administration has been governing the country on a collision course with the Constitution. So at Democracy Forward, we do everything we can to make sure that people have a voice, including when people have to go to court.
5: And I'm wondering if you could talk about how some of the biggest legal and constitutional fights right now aren't abstract at all. They're fights that affect not only our voting rights, but also whether families can access health care, keep kids safe, send our kids to good school, trust public institutions, and build stable lives. What are some of those big constitutional and legal fights that are impacting our daily lives?
11: A range of some of the largest legal fights affect our very, you know, people and communities. Let's start with the president's attempt to deploy the National Guard in cities across this country. In Washington, D.C., where I raised my 10-year-old son, we still have National Guard deployments seeking to normalize the militarization of our communities. That is also happening with ICE surges, where we have seen individuals taken from their homes, neighbors disappeared, people taken, children taken away from their parents. So that is a real issue for anyone that cares about people and communities. We've been on the front lines of that fight. We have stopped a lot of bad stuff. And of course, the administration continues to try to harm people, and we're going to continue to try to stop them as best we can. We've been on the front lines of the fight for the Supplemental Nutrition Assistance Program earlier in the administration. Last fall, for the first time in history, a president sought to weaponize that program against people who need nutritional assistance. By the way, 42 million Americans, mostly working Americans, who utilize the Supplemental Nutritional Assistance Program, SNAP, in order to help put food on their table, including for their kids. He tried to make that a political pawn in the game with the federal government shutdown. We were able to sue on behalf of people and communities and to win court orders that did help that nutritional assistance get turned back on. But it was such a sad day for the country to watch a president literally fight against his own people, trying to take a matter all the way up to the Supreme Court. So that obviously impacts people and communities. We do a lot of work to preserve community programs and critical research, things that can help infants. On behalf of the American Academy of Pediatrics, we've had to go to court to stop the administration from retaliating against our pediatricians because they have

0: that explores the effectiveness of vaccines. They got penalized by the administration, so we stopped that and won that court order. And we also do a lot of work to promote public education, education generally, the ability of people to learn, to read books, to be exposed to ideas in a way where they're not being threatened by the administration. So those are just some examples.
1: Those are a lot of examples. Again, thank you on behalf of moms, dads, parents, people across the country. One of the things that we're seeing is that people are wondering if what they do say and take time taking action, pushing forward, is making a difference. What's your take on that?
0: It is absolutely making a difference. Let me give you some examples. Number one, this is an administration that has been stopped in its tracks on a range of things that it was trying to pursue because of the pushback of people, the courage of people to go into court and be represented by groups like us at Democracy Forward or some of our partner organizations or the state AGs to push back, but also people getting in the streets. It doesn't feel like that this administration has been stopped in their tracks because every day we wake up to some other terrible thing they've done for people in communities. But let me say it would be far, far worse if people were not pushing back. Some examples. You will remember in October, in advance of the No Kings marches, which I know many folks that are tuning in have participated in, the administration actually announced from the White House that the No Kings marches were some type of unlawful march. They threatened to put people on lists if you showed up and protested. They were so overwhelmed by the fact that millions of people mobilized in the streets, they then just started trying to minimize the mobilizations by saying, oh, well, it was just a bunch of grandmothers. And in this latest mobilization, they were completely silent. Okay, so we have been able to stop this administration's retribution agenda against people in communities and also against many other officials as a result of people taking action. Public education, okay? This administration not only sought to decimate the Department of Education, but the president was impounding or keeping about $6 billion of public education funds to himself that Congress wanted spent on public education. As a result of litigation that we filed on behalf of people in communities and of people working the phones, calling their representatives, including the people that were represented by Republican representatives and pushing back, the administration had to release those funds, and public education was funded for this last year. I could give many other examples that we see every day where the administration, when they are pushed, often back down, but that is only as a result of the voices and the power of people. Now, as we look ahead, it looks very bleak. While people are angry and they're engaged in large numbers as they have never been before, we've trained more people in direct nonviolent action than at any point in American history, including in the civil rights movement. I mean, there's a lot of victories to think about, but it looks bleak with the decimation of voting rights, with attacks coming at almost every level. It is going to be the people, not our institutions, but the people that will be key to that change. And we've seen in this country how people that had far, far less than we have now have been the force that mobilized together to force and demand change. And this moment's going to require that type of historic movement building. And I know we're up to the task, but never doubt that what you're doing on a day-to-day basis in your own communities, democracy begins at your front door, is making a difference and will be essential in the days ahead.
1: So what are some steps that people can take forward into protecting, saving our democracy together?
0: Not everybody has to do everything, but everybody has to do something. And right now we're in such a crisis, I think you got to do a few more than just one thing. So here are some things we need to do. First of all, we need to stay focused. Okay, we need to understand that our right to vote is under attack. No one is coming to save that right. And so what we have to do is make plans starting now for how are we going to vote? How are we going to bring people and communities in order to make sure that there is large turnout in the elections, that the people's voices are being heard? Over the summer, you can check democracyforward.org. We will have resources for you about how to do that. In August, I will have a book coming out, which is all about what people can do. All the proceeds go to Democracy Forward, and we'll come back on to outline those things as we get into that fall season. But go ahead and start thinking about it now, because you are going to be called upon not only to vote, but to protect the right to vote for people. Second thing, be mindful, and this is in the book, be mindful about the media that you are consuming. Every day that you wake up and you make a

0: choice to tune into a program like this, or you make a choice to read something from independent media journalistic sources, you are being part of the change, because there is rising misinformation and disinformation. And these are things we can all do in our own lives. Be informed, tell about it, help people get informed. Third, do not believe that democracy is some big thing that's out of reach in Washington, D.C. or in your state capitol building. It is at your front door. You can support your neighbors, neighbors that are having trouble making ends meet, neighbors that are worried about an ICE raid. How can we come together and build mutual aid networks? You can go support your local public libraries. They are under attack. They were under attack far before this administration, and it's now worse. You can show up to school board meetings and listen to what's happening, even if you don't have kids. By the way, we have several members of our staff at Democracy Forward that, as a result of the work that we're doing in the schools, they've been showing up to their local school board meetings, even though they don't have kids in school, and they're learning things and they're able to protect the community. And finally, and this is the biggest thing we want people to know to do, you have to reject isolation and hopelessness. And what that means is that we have to build community. On a day where you are feeling despondent, where you're doom scrolling, we have to shift our mindset and move into how we can be in community with each other. There are plenty of ways to get engaged in that. On the Democracy Forward website, we have ways you can host dinners or meet up for coffees or engage with your community to make sure you don't feel isolated and alone, because the number one tool that anti-democratic actors use is they try to prey on your sense of fear, on your sense of isolation, and they try to convince you that there is nothing that you can do. And the antidote to that is action and community. And so we have to build this community. That's the major thing we want to ask everyone to do.
1: And how can people get involved in the Democracy Forward community? How can they follow you? How can they stay in touch?
0: Absolutely. So go to democracyforward.org, sign up for our newsletter. We do not spam you, but we do send you important information. 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
1: 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If you tune in wherever you podcast, like you, I wake up, scan the headlines on the phone, or no, it's the phone. I get up and I come to do this show right away each day. I was going to say I don't turn the TV on or listen to anything. I don't have time to do that. I wake up, I make a coffee, I dive right on into producing this show with some of the elements that I have lined up, the tabs for various articles that I wanted to touch on, or I've got an interview lined up, et cetera, and so on, and I just get right to it. But here's what I was getting to. Like you, I get up, I scan the headlines, I see what's going on in the world. I'm exhausted by the headlines about 10 minutes in, and then you just want to get on with your day. And sometimes for mental health purposes, you just sort of sideline some stories, some things that you're like, eh, is that going to impact me today? No. Is that going to affect my mood today? Yes. Still, sideline. There's just only so much that the brain can handle, right? And there's just only so much that our psyche can handle. One story that I've sort of set off to the side and said, okay, I need to get to it today. This one. Roll the tape from WANF-TV Atlanta News first.
2: And now at 4, Fulton County is seeking to block a subpoena from the Justice Department demanding the names of everyone who worked in the 2020 elections.
1: Jeez.
2: In a court filing, the Fulton County Board of Elections says the subpoena is a way for President Donald Trump to, quote, target and harass perceived political opponents. Mm. It comes after the FBI raided a Fulton County elections warehouse back in January and seized ballots and other documents from the 2020 election. Georgia's certified totals showed then President Trump lost in the state to Joe Biden by nearly 12,000 votes out of nearly 5 million cast.
1: By the way, the untold story is, and I'll continue to say this until they come out with anything to the contrary, they've had that stuff since January and they don't have anything new to offer us. No new findings, no new results. I mean, you wanted same day tabulations on these election results, night of election. You want to know what's going on. And yet here you are, the Department of Justice, the Trump administration, wreaking havoc, lawfare, on perceived enemies. And I guess the entire county of Fulton County is Trump's enemy. I mean, how would you feel if you just innocuously took, a $22 an hour job? By the way, that's good money in a lot of places for an hourly gig, part-time. But in Atlanta, $22 an hour, a lot of folks are like, it's not worth the traffic to get there, blah, blah, blah. $22 an hour is, I don't know, it's kind of marginal. Okay, that being said, for someone to have raised their, especially in the 2020 election, think back to 2020, how crazy it was. We didn't want to be within 6 feet of somebody else. We were masked up and we had dividers. And it was kind of hostile workplace territory to show up in person to work alongside other people. So the pay might have actually been a little bit better back then. Hazard pay, right? I'm just saying, you had people who were willing to step forward to work in a super unique situation. Some of whom I think probably felt like they were putting their lives on the line to do this job. And now they are the target of potential lawfare. 6 years later? 6 years later. What good comes of that? Maya Holman at the Georgia Recorder reporting that the Justice Department is demanding Fulton County Board of Registration and Elections turn over the names, positions, addresses, phone numbers, and email addresses. Wow. Of all county election workers and volunteer poll workers, so even the unpaid folks, who assisted with the 2020 general election. A court summons signed by the Northern District of Georgia Clerk of Court Kevin P. Weimer on April 17th made public in a court filing earlier this week. Monday, Fulton County's lawyers moved to block the Justice Department's request, arguing in a 27-page motion that the subpoena was intended, quote, to target, harass, and punish the president's perceived political opponents and could make poll workers less likely to participate in future elections. Oh, that part, for sure. I don't know about your polling place. I live in Fulton County, and my polling place, up until my most recent move here in November, my polling place was right across the street in a senior center, a senior citizens, day center, activity center. Most of the people that were working the polls themselves were seniors and females. Just nice ladies making a little extra money to supplement, I guess, either their income or lack of income, Social Security. They tend to be a little older, and they tend to be female. That is just my anecdotal experience. But I'm telling you, I lived smack dab in the middle of the city, Old Fourth Ward. And we're not talking about activists. We're not talking about anybody that you would look at and think were a threat to democracy. Just little old ladies. Back to Maya Holman's reporting. The county's motion also pointed out that the statute of limitations for any election-related crimes committed in 2020 has expired, meaning no criminal prosecutions could come from the data. Yes, so why do they have the Fulton County ballot since January and they've done nothing about it? Holman reporting the grand jury met in Atlanta Tuesday morning, but no one attended on behalf of the county, said Michael O'Connor, deputy chief of staff for Fulton County Commission Chair Rob Pitts. O'Connor added that Fulton officials would not be turning over any data until a judge ruled on their motion. Here's the background. Fulton County, home to much of the city of Atlanta, was also the center of President Donald Trump's baseless, she says, Maya writes, I'm saying, claims that the 2020 election was stolen in Georgia, despite two recounts that affirmed former President Joe Biden's narrow victory in the state. Previous investigations into the 2020 election did not find any merit to the claims of rampant voting fraud or intentional misconduct by Fulton election workers and leaders. And yet here we are, 6 years later, and the Trump DOJ is still scratching that itch. Rob Pitts condemned the Department of Justice attempt to obtain poll workers' personal information, arguing the federal government was exceeding its authority. You think? He said, this is yet another act of outrageous federal overreach designed to intimidate and to chill participation in elections. This harassment should not be allowed, so we have asked the court to act. I will always stand up for our elections workers and for the truth. Holman continues, the request for poll workers' personal information comes months after that January raid on the Fulton County Election Hub. 700 boxes, 2020 election documents being seized by the FBI. Lawsuit filed by the county seeking the return of the documents is pending in federal court. In Maya Holman's piece in the Georgia Recorder, yes, it'll be in the show notes at ronchoatl.com. She speaks with Gowri Ramachandran, who serves as the New York-based Brennan Center for Justice Director of Election and Security, who said that the subpoena appeared to be, quote, a fishing expedition or even an attempt to intimidate or harass these workers. The subpoena, adding, also seems to be part of a broader push from the Trump administration to nationalize elections, which are currently administered by states under the U.S. Constitution. Gowri saying, Fulton County is one of the targets of this campaign to not only relitigate the 2020 election, which is long over, but create some sort of excuse to interfere in elections broadly. Department of Justice officials not responding to multiple requests for comment on Tuesday. Incidentally, it's been about 14 months since this was the news on ABC.
3: Rudy Giuliani has finally paid up, and it cost him $148 million. Yeah, it's a big number. He was ordered to pay the hefty sum in 2023 after a jury found Trump's former lawyer liable for defamation by falsely accusing Ruby Freeman and Shay Moss of tampering with the 2020 presidential vote in Georgia. And now court documents show they finally got their money. Let's bring in investigative reporter Olivia Rubin for more. So do we know the details of how he was able to satisfy this judgment so quickly, where he got the money, who's supporting him?
1: Right. Where did that come from?
4: We don't know the details, but of course, what's so key here is that we also don't know how much Giuliani actually did pay to satisfy this judgment. The court documents indicate that it's now been satisfied, but there's no indication of how much money it actually was. And I would point out, you know, that this has been quite a long journey here. This relates to conduct that Giuliani did related to the 2020 election. So we are years after the alleged conduct. Of course, he was found that he should pay nearly $150 million in 2023, and it's been years since then litigating over how, if you listen to Ruby and Shay Moss, Rudy Giuliani has not paid up in the way that he was supposed to. He's been held in contempt. They've said that he's continued to defame them. So this has been a very long road, and again, we don't know how much he actually ended up paying.
3: So what did Giuliani have to give up exactly, and of course, what does he get to keep?
4: So remember, this comes, these court filings saying that the judgment has been satisfied comes after the parties reached a settlement last month. And according to Rudy Giuliani's attorney, that meant that Rudy Giuliani could keep his apartment in Palm Beach and could keep the World Series rings, which were really important to him because he said he had given them to his son, Andrew, as a gift. It does indicate that there is some sort of compensation that was going over to Ruby and Shay Moss. But again, no amount disclosed. And remember, there were also court filings that had previously indicated that Rudy Giuliani gave up other belongings as well. That included a Mercedes-Benz and other jewelry. But again, the big question, the money, the court filings just don't say.
3: Olivia Rubin, thank you.
1: Now, Giuliani's in poor health. We understand that he's not doing well. And Donald Trump decided to take to social media to blast Democrats for that as well. Never mind what he and the big lie conspirators did to torment and harass and intimidate and terrorize Freeman and Moss, those Fulton County election workers from 2020. No, Giuliani's the victim, according to the president, who wrote, "Our fabulous Rudy Giuliani, a true warrior and the best mayor in the history of New York City, by far, has been hospitalized and is in critical condition. What a tragedy that he was treated so badly by the radical left lunatics, Democrats, all, and he was right about everything. They cheated on the elections, fabricated hundreds of stories, did anything possible to destroy our nation, and now, look at Rudy, so sad." We're led by a man toddler. Rudy Giuliani had to spend $100 million or more because of his harassment and intimidation of just two election workers in Fulton County. And now the Department of Justice wants the names of all the others from that election as well. Infer from that what you will. But if you are a Fulton County voter and you haven't yet early voted, and I admit I have not, I've been super busy. Maybe today, maybe tomorrow, probably tomorrow. When you go in to exercise your right, and by the way, Democrats are still outpacing Republicans. People want to make news of that. I just happen to think Democrats just tend to early vote. It's just what we do. Republicans are more day of. Anyway, my point is, when you go in to early vote and they give you that little stylus pen and sign you in and all that stuff, just go in with a good mood, a smile, and whatever you do, thank them for their service because they're doing it under duress. It's The Ron Show, Georgia Now, Progressive Voice via TuneIn, or wherever you podcast.

0: Media Matters for America is an organization that tracks right-wing media fanaticism. They caught a clip of the Benny Johnson show, which included the founder and president of the Article 3 Project, a guy, white nationalist by the name of Mike Davis. I want you to listen to this back and forth between these two. The audacity.
1: Now, what about Eric Holder? You know, Mike, I don't know if you've sent over an edible arrangement or if there's a Hallmark card for the destruction of Eric Holder's creation of congressional ghettos all around the country. So much of these racialized lawsuits were brought by Barack Obama and Eric Holder and their Fair Districts organization. And they have got to be on life support right now.
2: Yeah, I would just say this to the Democrats. These Democrat politicians, particularly these Black Democrat politicians who run these DEI districts, have kept poor Black people trapped in fatherless homes, crime-ridden neighborhoods, the government, school monopoly, and intergenerational poverty for decades.
0: Oh, that's rich. That's rich. First of all, I live in one of those districts, you know, the one that Donald Trump besmirched when John Lewis was my congressperson. And I can attest from inside enemy territory, we're not gated in, right? You know, I mean, there's no checkpoint. Nobody's forcing anybody to stay here. In fact, people are clamoring to move in here. And guess what? They're usually wealthier white people. That being said, moving is hard. It's expensive. And if you're poor and you can barely afford where you live, moving outside that congressional district, what do you call it? The DEI district, into another district that may be less diverse, more white, tends to be harder to move into because those folks whose parents and grandparents fled those DEI districts during the white flight era of the 20th century also make sure that they elect politicians who don't allow for zoning of affordable housing. And yet Mike Davis accuses Democrats of doing this?
2: Have kept poor Black people trapped in fatherless homes, crime-ridden neighborhoods, the government, school monopoly, and intergenerational poverty for decades.
0: These are the folks that have ensured that transit options do not exist for folks to leave those DEI districts to get work in other districts. And of course, I'm just flying over the tropisms of, you know, crime riddled and fatherless homes, all of the white nationalist tropes. But I wanted to get to the rest of this conversation. Mike Davis finishes off on his trope.
2: So let me ask this of Black voters. Would you rather have a bold and fearless warrior like Byron Donalds, a conservative Black man representing you, or would you rather have some DEI left-wing loser who's going to make a lot of money and keep you trapped in poverty?
0: Well, here's the thing about Byron Donalds and his congressional district, Florida's 19th, by the way. It is 70% white. It is 6.5% Black. So apparently there aren't a whole lot of Black people can even afford to be represented by Representative Byron Donalds in Florida. But wait, there's more of this conversation.
1: Florida, where Shirflyless McCormick embezzled $5 million of FEMA funds meant for her district. Great. You know, great job, everyone. Yeah, it's bad. Okay, so Eric Holder and Barack Obama are not going to like the new news. Last question I have for you, Mike, is Harmeet Dillon, who, of course, is a favorite of our show. I invite Todd Blanche on at all times. I know he's been very busy. I would love to have Todd on the program, but Harmeet's been on regularly. She says that she's going to be suing in order to ensure that there are reparations for hardworking Americans who have been disenfranchised.
0: You hear this?
1: Through Eric Holder and Barack Obama's racism in creating congressional ghettos and DEI districts. Your take on that? How should Harmeet Dillon make sure that the maps are as fair and equitable as possible for the 2026 election?
2: I love Harmeet Dillon, and I always say this. My favorite Americans are women and minority conservatives because they are absolutely the most bold and fearless people on the planet. They're great. And whether it's Byron Donalds or Harmeet Dillon, these are the types of people who I want in these offices. People who are going to fight every day for America, for the West, for our way of life, for our Judeo-Christian traditions. Harmeet is phenomenal. She's She's been she has the most important job in government as the head of the Civil Rights Division, because that's where Joe Biden and Barack Obama went after parents and Christians and political opponents and just made their lives living hell. Harmeet Dhillon is cleaning that up and holding these lawfare Democrats accountable. The best thing about Harmeet, the best thing about this new version of the Trump administration is prior Republicans, like George W. Bush Republicans, and I worked in the George W. Bush White House, we were those Republicans were so scared of being labeled as racist or sexist or homophobe or transphobe or whatever phobe the Democrats come out with. Mm. And my response is for conservatives to say to those Democrats, go to hell. You're not going to be able to use your Marxist division and cowas like you've done in the past. We are the party of opportunity for poor black people trapped in these Democrat ghettos and these DEI districts. Democrats want to keep minorities trapped in intergenerational poverty. They want victims. They want misery, because that's the Marxist playbook. So people like Harmeet Dhillon, people like Byron Donalds, they are the all-stars.
0: Here's the question. If representatives on the Republican Party want to represent black people so much, why don't they come back and move into these districts that their parents and grandparents fled and run for office, or put up the money to prop up a candidate? I mean, they can find, we found Misha Maynor here in the heart of Atlanta, right? Why not prop her up? But they're going for reparations for these disadvantaged white voters. Tear. Benny Johnson follows up.
1: So Harmeet should go full speed ahead in bringing the full force of the federal government against these DEI districts.
0: Unreal.
1: And lawfare Democrats who want to sue in order to create these congressional ghettos.
2: Absolutely. The Supreme Court just ruled that you can have political gerrymandering, but you cannot have racial gerrymandering. It was a brilliant opinion by Justice Sam Alito. Mm. And Harmeet can go after every one of these districts, these House districts, where these Democrats in these blue states intentionally sliced and diced the population to have a DEI district, to have some loser Democrat minority be the House representative and go grift and make millions of dollars and do nothing for their poor black or poor Hispanic constituents.
0: Do you believe that? Of course I do. It's upside down world. This is the Ron Show. George and now, Progressive Voice of you. Tune in wherever you podcast.

0: podcast host and Mike Davis, the white nationalist founder and president of the Article 3 Project, openly flaunting the idea of coming for reparations for those marginalized white voters in Democratic states where partisan gerrymandering disadvantaged them. Those poor white people that lived in those blue states with their better educational outcomes and per capita incomes and quality of lives, healthcare outcomes. Yeah, we also need to give those white people now, apparently, reparations. Nothing for the African descendant of slaves who have been perpetually marginalized and stigmatized and denied opportunity. Well, that's on the Democratic politicians that represented them. Again, I live in one of those districts, and I can tell you, I can almost never find a Republican running for office where I live. When you look at the Atlanta City Council, can you find a Republican? Good luck. Fulton County Commission, the only Republicans you can find running for office live up on the northern end, the suburbs of Fulton County, the Roswell-Milton area of Fulton County. The white nationalist Mike Davis of the Article 3 Project and Benny Johnson would have you believe that it's because we're trapped here, that Democrats won't let us out, or well, I say us, won't let black people out, the poor black people, the poor fatherless homed black people in crime-riddled areas. We're trapping them here, apparently. Last I looked, I'm checking around, and everybody that runs for and wins office in these districts, they're actually, well, hell, they're black people. So are they doing this to themselves? Are they doing this to their own people? What is going on? And where are the Republicans? Where are the Republicans to save us? Well, they don't want to come live amongst you, icky, fatherless, poor black people. No, what they want to do is they want to not have anyone who looks like you represent you, because it's in your best interest that the conservative white savior. Oh, I'm sorry. They did mention Byron Donalds, who represents 6.5% black constituency in his congressional district. But by and large, since you can't find many Republicans of color, more often than not, if they go splitting up your congressional district into three or four different districts so that you are represented by a Republican, you would be represented by a white savior who is going to do what's best for you, despite you disagreeing with them vehemently about what is best for you. These right-wing pundits, they talk about the Democratic plantation, and yet they're ready, willing, and able to see to it that you are not represented by anyone who reflects diversity, who understands your plight. They want to put you back on a plantation so that the white savior out in the suburbs, far from you, would represent you. We got a guy running for Georgia's 10th congressional district, Houston Gaines. I mean, if Republicans had their way and were able to hastily redraw maps, and my God, Buddy Carter and Mike Collins are falling all over themselves saying, oh, we need to scrap the elections. These hundreds of thousands of people that voted, it doesn't matter. If they had their way, they could redraw the map so that a guy like Houston Gaines would represent someone here in Old Fourth Ward potentially, right? He lives all the way over in like the Athens-Clark County area. I don't even know what county. He lives in that congressional district that encompasses Athens-Clark County and Watkinsville, et cetera, and so on. But he might represent me here in Midtown Atlanta. And I can tell you, Midtown is it's a fairly diverse area. Old Fourth Ward, really diverse area. He doesn't care for diversity. He doesn't care for the LGBTQI+. He doesn't care for people of color. And he certainly, obviously doesn't care about the interests of the city of Atlanta or its residents, because he's the one that floated the bill, get this, that would make it so that property owners could sue a city if that property owner feels like the city is not addressing its homelessness situation, the unhoused, well enough to their liking, because it would, you know, be negatively affecting their property values, according to Houston Gaines. I mean, there's no metric for how that's determined, or that it makes any sense, by the way, to take money from the city that obviously doesn't have the resources to address well enough the homeless crisis. Taking more resources from the city makes absolutely no sense. You're going to tell me that that's the way to go about doing things, and that that guy, Houston Gaines, could somehow be better a representative of the needs of my district. If Republicans had their way, they could be drawing, you know, a serpentine map so that someone like Houston Gaines could represent our interests here in the city of Atlanta. Not just no, but hell no. But that they're actually openly flaunting the idea, the audacity of concocting a way to come up with reparations for those who live in blue states where the congressional maps have somehow disadvantaged them. What is the metric for that? Again, you're talking about higher per capita incomes, higher educational outcomes. You're talking about higher qualities of life. All the things that we eagerly point to when it comes to outcomes of economies and educational outcomes and between blue and red states, to point out that clearly it's not a blip on the radar. It's not a recency trend. It's empirical data that shows a constant. And yet, somehow, this pinhead, this Mike Davis from the Article 3 Project, believes that those disadvantaged white voters should get reparations. Not the African descendants of slaves who have been talking for generations about reparations to undo the labor that their forefathers and foremothers painstakingly had to give up for free so that those who descended from slave owners now have enjoyed that generational wealth. Not for those who were negatively impacted by Jim Crow laws that didn't allow them to vote and the poor representation or lack thereof. Not from those who were disproportionately over-policed and judiciously, mistreated. Not for those who were redlined or blockbusted, but for the white people that live in blue states where partisan gerrymandering that didn't go the way of Republicans, we have to come up with reparations for them. It makes zero sense. And it's disgusting that they're even openly talking about it. But of course, in the MAGA era, they're openly talking about it. They're telegraphing their white nationalism and their tone deafness. It's The Ron Show, Georgia Now, Progressive Voices via TuneIn or wherever you podcast. I happen to think it's personally encouraging when we see candidates on the ballot that are actually speaking, leaning into diversity. From today's Politically Georgia blog, Greg Bluestein, Tia Mitchell, Patricia Murphy, Adam Beam, all writing. I don't know who wrote this part, but we'll give them all credit. Fallout from Georgia's 2020 election, back in the headlines, and now it's in the TV ads too, Monday night. They reported that the federal grand jury subpoena seeking personal information about thousands of Fulton County election workers and volunteers who helped administer the 2020 election. Tuesday, the state Democratic Party launched the 30-second spot that puts Donald Trump's pressure campaign front and center. The ad backs Will Wooten, Fulton County prosecutor who helped build the election interference case against Donald Trump and is now challenging Georgia Court of Appeals Judge E. Trenton Brown III, who wrote the 2-1 majority opinion that disqualified Fulton District Attorney Fonnie Willis from the Trump case, setting off the chain of events that led to its dismissal last year. The new ad is blunt. Take a listen.
1: I'm Will Wooten, and I'm running for the Georgia Court of Appeals. We've all seen it. Our justice system is letting regular people down. Reproductive rights are being taken away. Our democracy is under attack. I've prosecuted gangs and murderers. And when Donald Trump tried to steal the 2020 election,
2: I just want to find 11,780 votes.
1: I prosecuted him too. As judge, I'll make sure no one is above the law.
0: Yes, encouraging, right? I mean, it's good to hear that. It's fantastic to hear that that is something Democrats are actually going on the offensive for. That is the sort of, if you ask me, the sort of chutzpah, the sort of fight that I think Democrats are wanting to see, man. Also, that it's a gay white guy. Yes. Go get him, man. We'll reach out to Will. I'd like to have him on the show. Ross Williams at the Georgia Recorder reported on something. Governor Kemp signing bills. We're all keeping our eye on the bills that Governor Kemp will sign, won't sign. I mentioned the bill that Houston Gaines floated and got passed in the General Assembly to penalize municipalities that don't, to the satisfaction of whatever property owner would like to penalize them. That bill to date has not been signed. The governor has not signed that bill. He did sign, however, a literacy measure and a ban on cell phones in Georgia high schools. Ross Williams writing that a major initiative to boost childhood literacy and a ban on cell phones in high school classrooms were among a suite of new Georgia education bills signed into law Tuesday by Governor Brian Kemp. The literacy overhaul bill, it's called House Bill 1193. House Speaker John Burns' top priority during this year's legislative session comes as a response to lackluster elementary school reading scores, with tests showing more than 60% of Georgia third graders reading below grade level. The bill's most visible element will be hiring more than 1,300 new literacy coaches for every school in the state, with students between kindergarten and third grade. That's not 1,300 per school, by the way. I hope you figured that out when reading it. Anyway, literacy coaches are educators with specialized training in reading acquisition who work with classroom teachers to help children become skilled readers. Among the bill's other effects will be the creation of a Georgia Literacy Task Force and state literacy director. School systems will also be required to create their own literacy plans. And the bill also prevents districts from placing students in first grade without having taken kindergarten. The measure is projected to cost more than $100 million, but House leaders say the exact total will not be known until the hires are made. That's because educator pay can vary greatly depending on the teacher's years of experience and education level, and teachers who switch career paths to become literacy coaches will be able to keep the pay scale increase they've already earned. Now, let's get to the cell phone ban. This is something I have absolutely no opinion on, and I'll explain why. Ross Williams writing, another bill signed by Kemp Tuesday will give high schoolers all day to think about their next text message or social media post. House Bill 1009 will require high schools to ban personal electronic devices like phones and tablets from the morning bell until the dismissal bell. Kemp has already signed a similar ban for students in elementary and middle school. So now, grades K through 12, no mobile device, no personal mobile device on them. This quote in the article, this is going to be life-changing for our students. That's the bill's sponsor, Peachtree Corner Republican Representative Scott Hilton. After the signing, he said, I think it's a huge help for our teachers and parents. It's going to help with social emotional welfare. It's going to increase test scores and grades. Not so fast. I'm not so sure it's going to do that. And I don't mean to be the negative Nancy here. It's just that they've done studies on this. Claire Cameron, Jenna Briner, writing for Scientific American. Cell phone bans in schools are working, at least as far as keeping kids off their phones during school, according to a new working paper. But the bans, which have been touted by researchers, educators, and policymakers as a way to boost children's attendance and academic achievement and to combat mental health issues and online bullying, aren't delivering on all those promises the findings reveal. In the years since cell phone bans went into effect in schools, students and teachers at those schools have reported higher levels of well-being, but average test scores and attendance records haven't budged. Perceived levels of online bullying have also not improved, according to the paper. The research released on Monday by a nonprofit called the National Bureau of Economic Research. When did this come out? Let me make sure that I'm giving you the right. And this is recent. This is very recent. Okay, so where did I leave off? Research released Monday by a nonprofit called the National Bureau of Economic Research. Study authors looked specifically at schools where kids have been required to keep their smartphones in magnetically sealed pouches that are not unlocked until the end of the school day. They then compared these schools with others that have not enforced pouches, more than 40,000 schools overall between 2019 and 2026. The researchers analyzed schools' test data, attendance reports, discipline records, GPS data, and student and teacher surveys. As of 2026, about two-thirds of the U.S. states have passed laws to curb cell phone access in schools, and they are not entirely popular with kids. A recent Pew Research Center survey found that 41% of U.S. teens aged 13 to 17 supported banning middle and high school students from using their cell phones during class, while about half totally opposed it. Even fewer supported restricting cell phones for the entire school day. About one in five said phones should be banned all day, including during lunch and between classes, while 73% oppose such policies. In the new paper, the researchers found that when schools first adopted the pouches, suspensions tended to rise and students reported well-being fell, but that these trends didn't last long and that with time, discipline leveled out to baseline and well-being rose. The analysis has some limitations, the researchers wrote. Test scores and surveys don't necessarily capture all the outcomes of the phone restrictions. And even in the schools that had been enforcing the pouch system for the longest amount of time, the researchers had no more than 3 years of post-adoption data to consider. And some schools have used other forms of phone restriction that might have different effects than the pouches. Evaluating the longer-run impacts of phone restrictions and comparing alternative policy designs are important priorities as schools continue to experiment with approaches to managing digital access, the researchers wrote. Still, I have no opinion on this. And back to Ross Williams' reporting at the Georgia Recorder, the bill received bipartisan support in the House and passed unanimously in the Senate. He continues, groups representing teachers testified in favor of a ban because they said cell phone usage often disrupts lessons and can create major distractions in the classroom. I could see that. Some parents and others spoke out in opposition to the bill, arguing that students may need access to their phones in case of an emergency. You know, like a school shooting. Hilton said schools will be required to have emergency plans in place to communicate with parents and return students' phones after the emergencies would be over. Several high-profile education bills did not pass the finish line this year, including an effort to require weapons detection systems to be installed at every student point of entry. Why would we not do that? At all Georgia schools, another bill would have made public and school librarians liable to charges of distributing harmful material to minors if people challenge library materials available to children as obscene. Glad that didn't cross the finish line. We were going to imprison, penalize librarians. Bills that did not pass this year must be reintroduced next year if their authors want another shot at making them law. Yeah, I have no opinion on cell phone bans. I just don't. It's kind of one of those things where it's like, okay, I get what you're saying. If it makes the teacher's jobs easier, whether it affects test scores or not, and I, having read that Scientific American piece, understand the limitations in the research, there's only so much data that they can look at, I would say maybe we need to give that a little bit more time. But I also understand the importance of communication in emergency situations as well. And I think there's got to be some sort of solution to that. And obviously, since we live in a pro-amosexual Second Amendment absolutist society, we can't seem to get the weapons detection systems passed into law. We got money for all kinds of things, but not weapons detection systems at schools. As a parent, I guess I would want my kid to be able to have access to some sort of communication device as well, but we just couldn't seem to make that work. Last thing I have for you, new TV ad. I saw this from the Jeff Duncan campaign. The commercial is titled Trust, by the way.
3: Jeff Duncan is a man of faith, and is the rare leader who puts country before self.
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0: Those are the voices of Reverend James Major Woodall, the former Georgia NAACP president, and Dr. Kenneth Walker, chairman of the Georgia Men for Democracy. Both African-American gentlemen leading off a Jeff Duncan ad.
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0: Sorry again, I'm dissecting because it's notable. That is current Representative Dr. Michelle Au and former Democratic Representative Pat Gardner, you hear.
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0: Dr. Tammy Greer, African-American with Georgia Women Connect.
8: I trust Jeff Duncan. No one thought Georgia would pass a hate crimes law, but Jeff got it done.
0: That is great pipes, by the way. Sam Glickman with the Georgia Barbers Network. Interesting. And then back to Reverend James Major Woodall.
3: Jeff is a fighter and is the only Democrat who can win.
0: I mean, there's obviously some broad disagreement in the other camps about that. By the way, Reverend Woodall, he and I are friends on Facebook. He shared the most recent AJC poll findings and wrote that it's anyone's race towards runoff in Georgia's governor election. The Atlanta Journal-Constitution released the latest poll. I'm supporting Jeff Duncan and encourage you to as well. But he also said, P.S., no matter who wins the nomination, I will be supporting them full-heartedly. Democracy is under siege, and we need a governor and constitutional officers who can be a line of defense against these attacks. So if Duncan doesn't make the runoff or doesn't win the nomination, then I think James Major Woodall will probably not say something along the lines of,
3: Jeff is the only Democrat who can win.
0: And that's the tap dance we all take when we're in the primary season, supporting the candidates that we support, but also knowing that at the end of the day, whoever the nominee is the person we're going to be bullish about for the months leading into the general election in November. And that's why, for me, it's like I make such a case about the candidate that I've chosen. And I've not done the sample ballot yet. I've seen a lot of politicians and pundits do the sample ballot. Here's how my ballot will look, blah, blah, blah, blah, blah. Notable, by the way, a friend of the show, Representative Rua Roman, posted, former gubernatorial candidate, right? She has not endorsed necessarily anybody in the gubernatorial race, but she did put her sample ballot up and did say that she would be voting for Mike Thurmond. Interesting. I've had several conversations on this show with pundits and other folks about the impact that a Rua Roman endorsement with her groundswell of volunteers for that gubernatorial campaign that she then transitioned to running for a state Senate seat, what sort of impact that would have on her base, or if that would mean that a lot of those who were ready to work for her gubernatorial campaign and back her would swing their support to Mike Thurmond. So, I mean, it's anecdotal, but I would say that she posted this sample ballot, Rua's ballot, yesterday. In fact, middle of the morning on Tuesday, and there are 13 likes and 2 comments, 2 shares. That's not much. On her personal Facebook, it is 9 likes, 3 comments, no shares. She did, by the way, in the sample ballot, use the hashtag anybody but Jeff. And in the comments, it's her personal Facebook, but it's social media, right? Kristen wrote, anybody but Jeff is my most common phrase this year. Someone else, Sharon, sharing a photo of Jeff Duncan in the background smiling as Brian Kemp signed the abortion ban into law. And Sharon saying, I've posted this pic on so many Facebook posts. Representative Roman then responding, here's the thing. I believe he's sincere. She is speaking of Jeff Duncan. I believe he's sincere. I don't think he's just making up that he changed his mind, but he is objectively the weakest candidate. We lose too many of our own for the mythical swing voter. I agree 1,000%. But I also see weaknesses and vulnerabilities in Mike Thurmond, his tenure at DeKalb County. We're dealing with a water crisis in DeKalb County now. The school system is arguably in worse shape since his term as superintendent. Not that it had anything to do with his term as superintendent, but what sort of succession plan was left in place? It's been a mess since he left. There are those that bristle at anyone bringing up his age, but we just went through the Biden presidency. We're in the throes of the Trump presidency. It has to weigh on some folks' minds. I'm only thinking of that because I know it weighs on some voters' minds. Keisha Lance Bottoms, her term is Atlanta mayor. We already know the sort of attack ads that Republicans are going to run against that. And then the anybody but Jeff folks. And that's why, for me, it makes all the sense in the world that it's Jason Esteves. But we'll see how it all plays out. In fact, you know what? I've got time today. I'm going to go early vote. I'm going to go do that now, actually. That's going to do it for today's Ron Show. Thank you so much for listening. 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
13: This time on Code WEC, what if the rising cost of healthcare, the surprise bills, the shrinking choices, the long waits weren't random at all, but largely the result of quiet strategic consolidation happening behind the scenes? The Center for Health and Democracy has been working to reveal just this. Founded by former insurance executive turned whistleblower Wendell Potter, the organization shines a light on how corporate power shapes the American healthcare system and what it means for patients and families. Joining us today is Rachel Madley, the center's executive director. A scientist by training and a federal health policy expert, Rachel also brings lived experience navigating the health system with type 1 diabetes, giving her unique insight into how policy decisions ripple into real lives. Today, Rachel's talking about the center's recent Sunlight Report, a first-of-its-kind investigation into the corporate structure and expansion of United Health Group, the largest healthcare company in the world. Welcome to Code WAC, Rachel. The Center for Health and Democracy is doing some hard-hitting investigative work to reveal the many ways big insurance consolidates power and harms patients. Tell us about the center's investigative report that came out last year involving United Health and its consolidation of power.
9: Sure. So in addition to thinking through, you know, what is the next step in our healthcare system, we also recently released a Sunlight report on United Health Group. And essentially what this report did was it mapped all the subsidiaries of United Health Group. And we found that they have over 2,700 individual subsidiaries that touch all parts of our healthcare system, parts that I didn't even imagine United Health Group would be involved in. For example, the website HealthGrades, which is kind of like the Yelp for doctors. You go on there, you look for medical care, there's ratings, there's reviews. I've even used it before. That website is run by RVO Health, which is a subsidiary of United Health Group. And that subsidiary also runs Healthline, which again, I have used before to look up information about procedures and things like that. And so there is just an enormous amount of influence that United Health Group has over our healthcare system. We also found that they employ 1 in 10 physicians in the United States, and it's only growing from there.
13: That's right. United Health employs or affiliates with more than 90,000 physicians, about 1 in 10 doctors in the United States.
9: It's just really concerning because, as we all know, United Health Group is a publicly traded company. And if you listen to any of their quarterly earnings calls, they are beholden to their shareholders. So they are going to look at things like profit margins more carefully than they're looking at patient outcomes and patient care. And so as United Health Group is growing within our health system, that means that more and more pieces of our health system are becoming profit driven. So if you're interested in that, you can go to sunlightreportinsurance.com and you can look at the entire report. If you want to find out if, say, your doctor's office is a subsidiary of United Health Group, I encourage you to search it on there, because they do have some, actually many of their subsidiaries have names, like they have a home care subsidiary called Almost Family Personal Care. So again, you would have no idea that United Health Group is controlling your medical provider. So I encourage everyone to check that out.
13: Wow, that's so interesting. So if they're involved with the grades for doctors, do we have any sense whether there's any meddling or doctoring going on?
9: Not yet, but that's something that we definitely want to look into in the future.
13: Wow. So this is the largest healthcare company in the world. And this report exposes all the ways that they have control and influence over our healthcare system, and often in covert ways. This must have taken a lot of research and a lot of effort to uncover all of this.
9: Yes, and our research team did an incredible job. And part of why this report was never done before by other organizations is that this information is not easily available. We had to look at individual state filings year over year to compile the list. And part of that is because a lot of our federal laws and regulations were not written to address a vertically consolidated healthcare system. And so the reporting requirements just aren't there. That works to United Health Group's benefit, right? Because no one knows just how sweeping their influence is.
13: Right. I'm curious, Rachel, did you get a lot of media coverage once the report came out?
9: We did get some media coverage, which was very exciting. We also had a lot of members of Congress very interested in the report as well. And I want to mention that Senator Merkley and Representatives Hoyle, Ryan, and Jayapal did introduce a bill to try and address conglomerates like this called the Patients Over Profits Act. And what that bill would do is it prevents health insurers from owning almost all medical providers. So kind of cutting that tie between the two. And we think it's really similar to the self-dealing that has been outlawed in other industries like investment and real estate and banking. Here in healthcare, we haven't addressed it yet. And so that's what this bill would do.
13: And the bill was introduced in the aftermath of this report.
9: Yeah, so it came out, I want to say about a month or two after the report came out, the bill was introduced. And we're very excited to have endorsed it and be pushing it to a lot of members, because we think it would really start to get at the root cause of a lot of problems in our healthcare system.
13: So the Patients Over Profits Act, would it allow a healthcare company to employ physicians at all?
9: That's a good question. So the bill would not touch organizations like Kaiser Permanente, which is kind of an all-encompassed closed system, if you will. It would address groups like United Health Group and CVS Aetna has the MinuteClinic. So it would address things like that, but it would leave the Kaiser-type organizations out of the bill, because those, we don't have the same self-dealing issues as you see in United Health Group and some of the other large insurers.
13: So they wouldn't be able to own or employ physicians?
9: The way the bill is written, it says they can't own Medicare Part B or Medicare Part C, which is Medicare Advantage providers. So if you're, and that's pretty much every provider in the country. So if you're a provider enrolled in Medicare Part B or Part C in that practice, the insurance company of United Healthcare or their parent group, United Health Group, cannot own that practice.
13: And this bill would be retroactive too? Wow. So I'm sure the health insurance lobby is going to fight this tooth and nail.
9: Definitely, especially because we have found evidence that the vertical consolidation of having an insurer owning a medical provider allows them to disguise some profits as medical costs to meet certain federal regulations. For example, the medical loss ratio requires that 80 to 85% of our premium dollars that we are giving the health insurer to pay for our medical costs, it requires that they pay 80 to 85% of that on our medical costs. However, insurers often pay the providers that they own higher than market rate for the services that they give to folks. And there is no medical loss oversight or ratio requirements for providers. So the insurer is just moving their profits to the provider, calling it medical cost, so that they can then keep that money

0: as they're claiming to do to the government. So I do think that the health insurance industry will be opposed to the bill.
1: Well, this is wonderful news. I hope that the Patients Over Profits Act passes and becomes law. That would be incredible. Thank you so much, Rachel, for all your amazing work to make this happen. It's so exciting that the report is out and giving lawmakers a roadmap to curb these insurance companies' undue influence and power.
0: Yes, we're very excited, and we're going to continue to try and push it over the finish line. Thank you so much for having me, and happy to come back anytime.
1: Yay, we'd love to have you come back. Thank you, Rachel Madley of the Center for Health and Democracy. 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
2: 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I'm Brenda Gazar.
3: I'm Rick Smith, and this is Labor History in Two. On this day in labor history, the year was 1967. That was the day United Farm Workers Sons of Zapata joined with the Confederation of Mexican Workers in establishing an international picket line across the Rio Grande Valley. A push to organize farm workers at six major growers began the year before in the spring of 1966. Wages in Starr County ranged from 40 to 85 cents an hour. Farm workers began their strike in June of 1966 for wage increases and union recognition. But growers would rather see their crops rot than recognize the union. They did grant wage increases, but immediately ran to the courts for injunctions. One district judge outlawed all picketing, while police instructed county workers to spray the strikers with insecticide. That August, workers voted to organize with the United Farm Workers and began a pilgrimage march to the state capitol to popularize their cause. 15,000 workers and their supporters reached Austin on Labor Day to demand their right to organize. They returned to Starr County to continue their strike. The growers turned to Mexican commuters holding green cards to break the strike. The United Farm Workers began picketing at Roma and Rio Grande City bridges and were often successful in turning back green card workers. By May 1967, melon harvest had begun. After months of negotiations, picket lines went up on both sides of the international bridges. The picketing was 100% successful for 2 days. But the Mexican government and Starr County Sheriff's Department soon intervened to break up the picket lines. Texas Rangers were brought in to arrest and brutalize strikers. The strike was broken, but organizing continued throughout the region. Picketing across borders was itself an important act of international solidarity. Like what you hear? Check out more at laborhistoryin2.com.
4: CGB stands for the Cult of Goofy Billionaires, and they are way, way, way goofier than you might imagine. I'm talking about prestigious, frontline, brand-name billionaires. Elon Musk, Sam Altman, Peter Thiel, and other Silicon Valley royals who perceive themselves as otherworldly geniuses. As such, they feel entitled to redesign your, my, and humanity's future, whether we want them to or not. So, for months, these techno-oligarchs have been furtively imposing a multi-trillion dollar network of invasive data centers all across America. Why? To power a new mechanomorphic species they call generative AI chatbots. Musk gushes that the superintelligent bots will be, quote, more human than humans, able to reproduce themselves, evolve, and displace us primitives in nearly every workplace. Which raises the question, could this gaggle of billionaire megalomaniacs get any goofier? Gosh, yes! Musk, Thiel, and others have become disciples of a Swedish philosopher named Bostrom. He idealizes a, quote, post-human future in which us biological earthlings literally merge into the digital machine race. Indeed, Judge Legum's investigative substack, Oligarch Watch, reports that Musk has already launched a venture to produce implants that will fuse human brains with computers. Meanwhile, Thiel, the PayPal Palantir billionaire, says transhumanism technology will create a digital species

0: that is immortal. And, he warns ominously, anyone who tries to regulate AI is doing the bidding of the Antichrist. This is Jim Hightower saying, and Google's goofy billionaire Larry Page blithely says, if we let digital minds be free, the outcome is almost certain to be good. Sure, Larry, unbridled tech never goes bad, right? The Hightower Radio Lowdown is made possible by you subscribers to Jim Hightower's Lowdown on Substack. 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
1: I'm Paul Brandeis Rauschenbusch. Next time on The State of Belief, Reverend Thomas L. Bowen. After serving as senior advisor for faith engagement in the Biden administration, he is now the general secretary of the Progressive National Baptist Convention, which has more than 2.5 million members. I'll talk with the man often called DC's pastor about recent attacks on the Voting Rights Act and about what's wrong with President Trump's anti-Christian bias task force and the report it has just put out.
2: They have these narrow definitions of Christianity. 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

0: Hello and welcome to Background Briefing, available 24/7 at backgroundbriefing.org. I'm Ian Masters and today we'll look into a number of stories and issues in the news. We'll begin with Iran taking its time to respond to a desperate Trump's peace proposal, while reports from Israel indicate its military and intelligence establishment consider the deal on the table a disaster for Israel, allowing Iran to rush to get a nuke with billions made available under the deal to do so. Joining us from Israel is Uri Goldberg, an Israeli author, academic, and political commentator, a former university professor who has written extensively on Iran, Israel, and the relationship between religion and politics in the Middle East. He is currently an independent Israeli political analyst. Then we'll examine pressure coming from Saudi Arabia and other Gulf states on Trump to make a deal with Iran and pause his Operation Freedom effort to open the Straits of Hormuz. Joining us is Firmesk Rahim, who is currently a Fulbright scholar pursuing a doctorate in global governance and human security at the University of Massachusetts, Boston. She is from the Kurdistan region of Iraq and has taught at the University of Gamian and as a project coordinator at the American University of Iraq. From 2018 to 2019, she worked as a political assistant in the Office of the Presidency of Iraq. And we will discuss her article at the conversation, Gulf States Cooperation Has Long Been Shaped by the Threat of Iran, but Shows of Unity Belie Division. Then finally, with Putin using Saturday's Victory Day parade in Red Square to equate the Soviet victory over Nazi Germany with his current special military operation in Iran as a war against NATO, we will speak with Mark Bennett, a foreign correspondent for The Times and The Sunday Times. He reported from Russia for the newspaper until he was forced to leave in May of 2022, 3 months after the invasion of Ukraine and following his arrest at an anti-war protest in Moscow. He has lived in Russia for 25 years and since leaving has reported extensively on the war in Ukraine. He's the author of Kicking the Kremlin, a portrait of opposition figures in Russia. And his new book just out is The Descent, Witnessing Russia's Spiral into Madness Under Putin. And joining us now from Israel is Uri Goldberg, an Israeli author, academic, and political commentator, a former university professor who has written extensively on Iran, Israel, and the relationship between religion and politics in the Middle East. He's currently an independent Israeli political analyst. Welcome to Background Briefing, Uri Goldberg.
1: Thank you for having me.
0: Well, thanks for joining us. And this peace deal between the U.S. and Iran, which clearly the Iranians are taking their time, they seem to hold more cards. Trump is obviously desperate for a deal, which would indicate to me that if you're desperate for a deal, you're going to make a bad deal. But meanwhile, we're learning from the Israeli newspaper Haaretz, for example, that the Israeli defense establishment is unanimously in opposition to this U.S.-Iran deal, believing it will be a disaster for Israel. And apparently Israeli defense chief believed that Iran would deceive the U.S., rush to acquire nuclear weapons as soon as able, and seize control of the billions of dollars that we've made available to it under the agreement, and that they have apparently voiced these warnings to the Israeli political leadership. Is that your understanding, Uri?
1: Not at all. I mean, I'm not surprised that this is the Israeli reaction. Israel has been upping the ante consistently for the past 2.5-3 years. Certainly that's been the case regarding Israel's quote-unquote wars with Iran. Israel doesn't really have a choice anymore. This can no longer be, the differences can no longer be addressed in a resolution. Israel wants a war and Israel needs to win. At least that's the collective wisdom around here. Is that actually what Iran is going to do? Look, there's a greater chance now that the more militant voices inside the Islamic Republic are going to get stronger. The United States and Israel have basically themselves to blame for that, because before this attack, this unilateral attack on Iran, things were actually fairly steady. And even though protests had failed, the dynamic was once again changing. So this is all happening in real time, and it's happening to a great extent because of Israeli and American involvement. So it's obvious that this is what the Israelis think. It's obvious that this is what they say. They're probably also correct, because the course Israel is on seems to be headed for, you know, offensives that grow more and more total and absolute. Is this viable? Is this conducive to any kind of real strategic movement? I highly doubt it.
0: So is it possible then that Israel could be a spoiler if there is a deal, a bad deal in the eyes of the Israelis?
1: Well, there's a possibility, but the more time passes, the more this becomes a Samson option, not an orderly attack, not some kind of strategic plan with scenarios being played out. And frankly, I doubt very much that the current Israeli leadership, which is in dire straits at the moment, is powerful enough and has resources enough to do this. Add to that the fact that the settlers and the hardcore right in Netanyahu's government, who were undoubtedly supportive of the war with Iran, are now fully invested in trying to do everything they can to both ethnically cleanse Gaza and to effectively annex as much as the West Bank as possible. And I doubt anybody here has the wherewithal to launch a solitary attack simply in order to be a spoiler.
0: What do you know about the relationship between Netanyahu and Trump at the moment? I know Netanyahu is close to Jared Kushner and Steve Witkoff, but there are reports that there are strains between him and Trump.
1: To the best of my knowledge, the relationship between Netanyahu and Trump has been strained in many ways, pretty much since Trump assumed office in 2016, following that infamous New York Times cartoon with Netanyahu leading him on a leash. I don't think Trump trusts Netanyahu. I think Trump is very angry at Netanyahu over the debacle that this war has turned into. And I don't think Trump wants to give Netanyahu any kind of discretion, certainly not in the mid or long term. I think he's letting Netanyahu get his way in Gaza to some extent until that gets settled or developed. But at least as far as Iran goes, I think Israelis are being advised. I don't think Israelis are being consulted.
0: So what we're learning from this deal on the table, that the Iranians are sort of taking their time assessing, and Trump is clearly desperate to make a deal, it looks as if they're going to sort of kick the can down the road on the nuclear account and accept whatever. I don't know that the U.S. is going to accept the notion that the Iranians can have a toll booth on the Straits of Hormuz. They've already set up the mechanism to do so. They are acting as though that's a permanent fact, that they are going to literally make money out of the Strait of Hormuz. You know, their argument being that we need the money to reconstruct from the damage that was done to us. So I don't see them budging on that. And Rubio has said that that's completely unacceptable. The United States will not accept that kind of form of piracy. So I don't know how they're going to work that one out. But what we know so far, as if it's reliable, and I'm not entirely sure it is, that they're going to kick the can down the road on the nuclear issue, even though that's the main excuse that Hegseth, the so-called Secretary of War, said, you know, to every question in his recent testimony before the House and Senate, you know, do you want Iran to have a nuclear weapon? That's the refrain. It's sort of the same thing that they did in the build-up to the Iraq War. You know, do you want the smoking gun to be a mushroom cloud? So it's pretty extraordinary that after all that rhetoric, that the one thing that they're going to sort of give in on is the nuclear count. And that has to make the Israelis very nervous, surely.
1: Well, I think it's a good thing that you mentioned Iraq, Ian. Thank you for that, because Iraq, of course, turned out to be a fiction upheld by the Bush administration to enable and facilitate the invasion and the placing of the United States at the head of the international coalition, which the Bush people saw as crucial for American stature. In the case of Trump, I don't know that as far as Trump is concerned, certainly not as far as Pete Hegseth, who, let's remind your listeners, quotes Tarantino as scripture. I don't know that he's very different from Trump. Rhetoric and action count for pretty much the same things. And the fact that there's been a lot of rhetoric that's been devoted to talking about America's commitment to deal with Iran forcefully and to ensure that Iran will never have a nuclear weapon, that's mainly an indication of America's ineffectiveness with regard to Iran. Because the more you resort to rhetoric, the less able you are to do something. But to that, I want to add that the decision to go nuclear for Iran is not a technical decision. It's not a fait accompli, that is, the Iranians have not decided to go for a nuclear weapon and they're only waiting to accumulate enough weapons or centrifuges or whatever. It's a political decision. It was a political decision in 2015 too, and the different politics of the Islamic Republic then were what allowed then-President Hassan Rouhani to convince leader Khamenei to sign the Joint Comprehensive Plan of Action, the Iran nuclear agreement. That hasn't changed. It's still a political decision. It depends on the political climate in the Middle East and on Iran's feeling that it can trust its allies and anticipate its adversaries. So it's not that, I mean, the Americans are reaching what I think is the only actual conclusion here, and that is the nuclear thing is going to have to play itself out. There's no way to deny Iran nuclear capability completely without invading Iran, without trying to bomb facilities that are miles down in the bowels of the earth, without doing all sorts of things that the Trump administration is most certainly not committed to and is not going to do in a midterm election year. Is this horrible for the Israelis? It's horrible if you swallow the Israeli rhetoric, because according to Israel, and this is true for Iran as it is for the Palestinians, the moment they get a chance, what they really want, I mean, their number one action item is to kill all the Jews and destroy Israel. I'd like to suggest that that's not true either for the Palestinians or for the Iranians. They have a lot of other things to do. The Iranians can use the release of sanctions money not just to acquire a nuclear device, because they're already pretty much there should they choose to. They need the money to improve infrastructure. They need the money to rebuild. They need the money to handle the biggest drought they've encountered over the past several decades. Iran has a tremendous amount of fish to fry before it even gets to Israel. And this whole assumption that if you let the Iranians or the Palestinians or anybody else get a weapon, the first thing they're going to do is turn it on Israel, that's part and parcel of Israeli propaganda. I don't think that's true.
0: Well, it's pretty clear that Israel has a pretty robust nuclear arsenal of very Yes. advanced weapons, and a lot of thermonuclear weapons, a lot of neutron bombs. What Iran has now with 1,000 pounds of 60% enriched uranium, you can actually make a nuclear bomb out of it. It'd be pretty crude, but it's possible. So when Israeli defense chiefs are saying now that this deal will allow the Iranians to rush to get a nuclear bomb, you consider that propaganda?
1: I do, because whenever you hear an explanation for anything in the geostrategic realm, it starts with the words anything or anytime or in any scenario that's the answer or whatever. There's something faulty with that explanation. It's more as though, you know, first they shot the arrow and then they drew the bullseye around it. I think it is propaganda because, I mean, you said it yourself. Iran could build one crude nuclear weapon. It's true. But Israel has, according to fairly well-substantiated reports, hundreds of nuclear devices deliverable on a broad variety of platforms. So what are we talking about? You know, who said that the minute Iran gets a nuclear bomb, what it's going to do, or the minute Iran constructs a nuclear bomb, it's going to turn it on Israel and fire it and use it. That's the part that has not been corroborated in any way, as far as I'm concerned, which is why I'm calling it propaganda. This notion that the whole thing Iran lives for, and again, by the way, you can see this because this is exactly the way Israel talks about Gaza. You know, ultimately, we're after Hamas and we're very sorry that civilians are dying, but it's not our fault. Ultimately, there are no innocents in Gaza. It's exactly the same line of reasoning for Iran. Ultimately, even though Israel will repeat the talking points about the difference between the Iranian people and the Islamic Republic and so on, after this goes on for a while, the equation becomes clear. Iran, in its current way of existing, should not be allowed to exist any longer.
2: Which is, again, interesting because that's what a lot of people are saying about Israel at the moment. So I don't think that this is an existential threat to Israel. And those same security chiefs were the ones who, about a decade ago and probably less, said Iran will never be an existential threat to Israel. This is all political. This is all about political will. It's about political positioning. It's about political leverage. Trump needs to get out of this because this is going to bring him down across the board. Israel has no choice but to keep flogging this expiring horse as hard as it can because Israel has burned out all of its options. Israel is not talking to the Palestinians. It's destroying Lebanon. It's stuck in Syria. It started a unilateral war with Iran, which it has no idea how to win. So the only thing Israel can call for is, you know, it's just like the complete disarmament of Hamas. There is no complete disarmament of Hamas. There's a level of disarmament that is reached according to a political agreement. Exactly the same thing goes for Iran. So when Israel says, we can never agree, you know, any agreement is bad, then you know that Israel is posturing.
0: But just in closing, though, Ori, if there is anything to the fear that the Iranians will rush to get a nuclear weapon, don't the United States and the Israelis have themselves to blame? Because my understanding is that the supreme leader that they killed on the first day of this war, along with much of his family, and severely injured his son, now the new supreme leader, Mustafa Khamenei, apparently the father was the one that put out the fatwa against going to a nuclear weapon. And they've used the nuclear threat as a way to get other concessions. But there's rumors that the son may not be the same, and the son doesn't have the power the father had to overrule the IRGC. In fact, he just sort of goes along with whatever they say. We don't really know, but that's what we're hearing. So do the U.S. and Israel have themselves to blame by getting rid of a leader that could actually restrain the nuclear program and create a vacuum in which the radicals may be able to sway this new supreme leader to go nuclear?
2: I agree with every word. Israel and the United States began this, and they have themselves to blame for the entire development, the entire debacle, and the predicament in which they find themselves. Also, this whole thing with the supreme leader, the supreme leader is not Kim Jong-un. He doesn't lead he doesn't have complete absolute sovereign authority. Everything he does happens in a coalition, especially after his father was killed, you know, in a way that did not necessarily inspire much trust in this guy's leadership. And also remember that Mujtaba is only the third leader in the history, in the nearly 50-year history of the Islamic Republic. So it's not like we're talking about norms of leadership or norms of autocracy that are firmly entrenched. This is very much political. It's very much about coalition building, certainly within the Islamic Republic, where authority is always a matter for coalitions. And the notion that the Israeli plan, which was let's cut off the head of the snake and then Iranians will erupt onto the streets and topple the Islamic Republic, that has failed as spectacularly and as abysmally as just about any Israeli assassination over the past 20 years, which includes heads of Hezbollah, heads of Hamas, various functionaries of the Islamic Republic, and other people as well. This is a strategy, if you will, for Israel, these assassinations. But what they reveal more than anything is how limited Israel's options are. This is what Israel does. Israel gathers tactical intelligence. It knows that the leader will be at an extraordinary meeting held in destination X on day Y, and it prepares its sophisticated armaments to hit that destination. But sometimes it fails, like it did in Doha in Qatar when it tried to hit the Hamas leadership. But even in principle, this isn't strategy. This is just poking the bear to see what happens. And the Iranians were prepared for this. They were prepared to play a game that most certainly did not end in the short term. I mean, that's how the Israelis sold it to Trump. They said, we'll get the supreme leader, and then, you know, all of this will be over in 3 days. The Iranians knew it won't be over in 3 days. They were correct. And now, as you said at the beginning of our conversation, Trump is begging for a deal because he has no other option.
0: Well, Uri Goldberg, I thank you very much for joining us here today.
2: Thank you again for having me.
0: And again, I've been speaking with Uri Goldberg, who's an Israeli author, academic, and political commentator, a former university professor who has written extensively on Iran, Israel, and the relationship between religion and politics in the Middle East. He is currently an independent Israeli political analyst, and he joined us from Israel. We're going to take a brief station break and back examining pressure from Saudi Arabia and other Gulf states on Trump to make a deal with Iran and pause his Operation Freedom effort to open the Strait of Hormuz.

0: Welcome back. I'm Ian Masters, and this is Background Briefing, available 24/7 at backgroundbriefing.org. And joining us now is Firmes Graham, who is currently a Fulbright Scholar, pursuing a doctorate in global governance and human security at the University of Massachusetts, Boston. She is from the Kurdistan region of Iraq and has taught at the University of Gambia and as a project coordinator at the American University of Iraq. From 2018 to 2019, she worked as a political assistant in the Office of the Presidency of Iraq. And she has an article of the conversation, Gulf States Cooperation Has Long Been Shaped by the Threat of Iran, but Shows of Unity Belie Division. Welcome to Background Briefing, Firmes Graham.
1: Thank you, Ian. Thank you for having me.
0: So thanks for joining us. And given that the Iranian strikes against the Gulf States and Saudi Arabia seem very selective and very well targeted. For example, they never target any oil or gas facility that has Chinese investment in it. They seem to be going after the UAE more than anybody else. And on top of that, of course, the damage that's been done to American bases in Kuwait, Saudi Arabia, Qatar, and Bahrain, apparently a lot more extensive damage, really serious damage, than the Secretary of Defense or War, as he called himself, Hegseth, has admitted. So on the American side, we're covering up the damage that's been done to hardware and to U.S. facilities. But what do you think is Iran's strategy, and why do they concentrate their fire on the UAE?
1: I actually believe that the interests of all the countries in the region are under threat today. So regarding the Gulf States, of course, Iran doesn't treat every country in the same way. Tehran uses selective pressures and selective restraints. And this is, of course, there is a lot of historical background over this strategy. So it depends on political relations and economic ties with the Gulf States differently. So some of the Gulf States, they see Iran as a threat in the region, but some of the Gulf States, like, for example, Oman and Qatar, they want to have more diplomatic relations with the Gulf. So in this retaliations attacks that was done by Iran after the Iran-Israel-U.S. war started in February. So this dynamic is still happening, that Iran tries to like make a balance in its strategy against the Gulf States, like not to be completely isolated after the war. But all the Gulf States faced attacks, especially all of them that they are hosting U.S. bases and U.S. Interests and facilities. So all of them, they faced Iranian attacks, including not only Gulf States, other regions, like, for example, Iraq, which hosts like the Iranian militias in its land, but they still faced attacks, the Kurdistan region as well. So just before I come to this interview, I also read a report about China's concern about the Iran's attack on one ship in the Strait of Hormuz just yesterday. I think it happened yesterday. So Iran tries to use this retaliations as a defensive strategy to protect and to remain in power, but that actually made a very broad regional conflict in the Middle East. But I think for now, including China's interests is under attack. As the report I see from the China and from the other media outlets today, there is also attacks on their interests.
0: So what do you make of the recent reports that Trump, he made this big announcement of Project Freedom, where the U.S. Navy would go into the Gulf and rescue hundreds and hundreds of ships that are trapped there and escort them out through the Strait of Hormuz. And within a day, he reversed himself and paused the whole operation because the Saudis, apparently, along with Kuwait, had basically cut off U.S. access to bases, which is, you know, unusual for them because they normally seem to defer to the United States. But what happened there? They seem to really be in a position where they're forcing Trump to make a deal with Iran.
1: Yes. So the Project Freedom, which was like President Trump's effort to get traffic moving through the Strait of Hormuz, and this is like blocked. The Strait is blocked by Iran. So the project is stopped now, and I think maybe for 2 or 3 days, this project is stopped until to see where the negotiation is going, or maybe they are coming to agreement in these 2 or 3 days. So the Gulf states are still, I believe, close and main security partners of the United States. And I don't think this will change in a near future. But something maybe in the politics of the GCC is changing, or they are willing to change, which is more like reflecting the GCC to be, and especially the Saudi Arabia, not to be a passive actors, but to be a more active member in shaping the security of the Gulf. So, of course, they have their leverage and they have their own national calculations. And I, according to the reports I read, like the Saudis got surprised that they were not aware of the Project Freedom. And that's why like they made a pressure on the Trump administration to stop it. And I think Saudi Arabia position is mainly to stop another regional and conflict, another regional war to start. And because like the global economy is under threat now. So this is, I think, the main position of the Saudi Arabia, more than like stopping the United States or supporting Iran. I do not think Saudi Arabia is willing to support Iran, but I think they are willing to stop another regional war to happen in the region.
0: Well, we don't know whether there's going to be a peace deal or not. It looks as if the Iranians are taking their time with whatever's on the table. It also looks like Trump is desperate for a deal. And if you're desperate for a deal, that would imply that you're not going to make a particularly good deal. So it's not a very encouraging situation. But if the Saudis and the Gulf pressure is on the U.S. that they don't want a resumption of war, my understanding is that the Israelis are unhappy, or at least the military and establishment is unhappy with what they know about the deal on the table. I don't know whether Netanyahu's prepared to be a spoiler, but do you have any sense of where this is heading? Do you think there will be some kind of extension of the ceasefire into a permanent ceasefire? Because the U.S. is one thing that the Secretary of State Rubio has said is the U.S. will not accept Iran having a toll booth on the Straits of Hormuz, and that seems to be something the Iranians are determined to have because they want to get some revenues to pay for the reconstruction from the damage that the U.S. and Israel has done.
1: So I personally think like there will be ceasefire, but maybe not a permanent ceasefire. All the ceasefire depends on how they came to an agreement. So the United States is trying to pressure Iran to agree to all the terms, and Iran is also on its side trying to convince the United States to have more flexibility, especially in the nuclear weapons production. So I think they are coming to a ceasefire personally, but that will not be a permanent ceasefire since Israel is also not happy with the agreement. I don't know exactly what's the term of the agreement between them, but as Pakistan and even now Saudi Arabia, that's why they stopped the Freedom Project, like to see where the negotiations are going. All the countries in the region, all the Gulf countries as well, they need a stability because it affected their global economy and their economy, the region economy, very widely. So I believe there will be ceasefire and the ceasefire will continue, but it depends on how Iran is accepting the terms of the United States.
0: So just in the last couple of minutes then, Firmesk, what do you think is going to happen if indeed there is some kind of peace or an extended ceasefire? My sense is that there'll be a lot of impetus on the part of Saudis and Qatar and Bahrain and the UAE to find alternative pipelines to avoid the Straits of Hormuz. And you could, you know, pipelines across to the Gulf of Oman, or the Saudis already have pipelines that go across Saudi Arabia to the Red Sea. Are there any plans, you know, and even through Iraq and through Turkey from Kurdistan, there's a pipeline that comes out on the Mediterranean at the Turkish point of Ceyhan. So do you think that there'll be an impetus to find pipeline routes to avoid the Straits of Hormuz, which would then undercut Iran's leverage over 20% of the world's oil and gas supplies?
1: So yes, I actually think like all the countries now think about finding alternatives. Like, for example, Iraq recently asked the Kurdistan region to allow Iraqi oil to go through the Kurdistan pipeline through Turkey to Ceyhan through Turkey and then to the world. But then the Strait of Hormuz is really important. And the good point is all these countries, they want to de-escalate like the conflict. They want to come to agreement. The GCC states, Iran, the United States. I know maybe the Israel may not be happy about the situation, but there is a big effort in the regionally and internationally to come to an agreement. So I think hopefully they will come to agreement and the Strait of Hormuz will open, because I feel like even if they find alternatives, that will take a lot of time and still the world economically will suffer, because the Strait of Hormuz is like allowing oil supplies, economic oil supplies by 20% globally. So, which is like a big number, big amount. So I think there are other pipelines, but they are important also, but not like the Strait of Hormuz. So there will be a serious effort to reopen the Strait. So personally, I don't think there will be by force. It will be by agreement.
0: But will that mean that it's going to be more expensive to move oil and gas, because Iran will be taking a toll and forcing countries to pay, you know, I don't know what kind of
1: percentage? Yes, unfortunately, like this is one strategy Iran is using now to force the countries, like any vessels, tankers, any ships is going through the Strait of Hormuz, that they have to pay to Iran. But I don't think this is acceptable by the United States and the regional countries as well.
0: But will they, for example, allow oil destined for China to go through without a toll? It seems that they're pretty selective about who has to pay and who gets a free passage.
1: Of course. As I said, I think like Iran is depending on China a lot. China is supporting Iran. For example, China is Iran's largest trading partner and primary buyer of Iranian oil. So, of course, Iran is selective with its allies. I think also they, for in some points, they also allow the Iraqi ships to go through the strait before. But now it's completely blocked. But before they allowed, they were selective. Yeah, so of course Iran wants to keep its interests with the allies and allow them, like China, Iraq as well, maybe Russia as well.
0: Well, so Ms. Graham, I thank you very much for joining us here today. I appreciate it.
1: Thank you for having me. Thank you so much.
0: And again, I'll be speaking with Vermes Graham, who's currently a Fulbright scholar pursuing a doctorate in global governance and human security at the University of Massachusetts, Boston. She's from the Kurdistan region of Iraq and has taught at the University of Gamian and as a project coordinator at the American University of Iraq. And from 2018 to 2019, she worked as a political assistant in the Office of the Presidency of Iraq, and has an article at The Conversation, Gulf States Cooperation Has Long Been Shaped by the Threat of Iran, but Shows of Unity Belie Division. We're going to take a brief station break. We're back speaking with an author who spent 25 years in Russia about his new book on Russia's descent into madness and murder under Putin.

0: Welcome back. I'm Ian Masters, and this is Background Briefing, available 24/7 at backgroundbriefing.org. And joining us now from Kyiv in Ukraine is Mark Bennett, a foreign correspondent for The Times and The Sunday Times. He reported from Russia for the newspaper until he was forced to leave in May of 2022, 3 months after the invasion of Ukraine and following his arrest at an anti-war protest in Moscow. He has lived in Russia for 25 years and since leaving has reported extensively on the war in Ukraine and is the author of Kicking the Kremlin, a portrait of opposition figures in Russia. And his new book just out is The Descent, Witnessing Russia's Spiral into Madness Under Putin. Welcome to Background Briefing, Mark Bennett.
1: Hello. Thanks for having me.
0: Well, thanks for joining us, Mark. And your book shows in frightening detail how a society can lose its mind and how easily a power-hungry leader can reshape an entire country in his own malevolent image. So just to get something straight at the beginning here, your book is about Russia, not the United States.
1: Yeah, although you're not the first person to, not the first American to suggest that there's potential for a similar book in the United States, which I don't think the United States has quite reached the level of terminal insanity that's gripped Russia right now. Although I'm a kind of detached observer, so maybe you know better than me.
0: Well, the one thing I puzzle about, and I don't know whether you do, but I'm sure people in Ukraine do, that is, what in God's name is Putin's hold over Trump? Here you have our you know, ridiculous buffoon who's got us into a total disaster in the Middle East, who struts around showing his stuff, humiliating and bullying everyone around him. But then he's like as meek as a lamb when it comes to Vladimir Putin and regularly talks to him on the phone just last week for an hour and a half. No printout, no readout. We don't know what they talk about. It's very, very puzzling, not to mention extremely concerning.
1: Well, yeah. I mean, obviously, there are lots of theories, none of which have been proven about the kind of hold, about the reasons for Putin's apparent hold of over Trump. But I mean, I think we can say with some kind of certainty that Trump obviously admires what he sees, in his opinion, as kind of strongmen leaders. And from his comments, which, I mean, usually are kind of taken as a joke, but Trump said, for example, he would like to have he's kind of given an indication that he would also like to be a dictator and have to bother with the niceties of elections, etc., etc. I mean, he said recently that the midterm elections shouldn't even be taking place, right? So it's not too hard to understand why he admires Putin, who hasn't allowed any kind of genuine opposition to his rule for two decades now.
0: But the one thing that has migrated in terms of Putinism to the United States is the work of Putin's political technologist, Surkov, who came up with this notion that Peter Pomerantsev has written about, everything is possible and nothing is real. And this reality TV presidency that we have does reflect Putin's sort of cynical idea that, as the American version of Surkov, Bannon, he famously says to flood the end zone with feces. It's very similar, isn't it, to Surkov's idea of just confusing the Russian people to the point where they give up on politics and accept the dictatorship.
1: So there's an ultranationalist thinker, writer in Russia called Alexander Dugin. And although his exact degree of influence is up for debate, it's clear that some of his thinking has had an impact on members of the Russian military and political elite. And he actually met with Bannon a number of years ago and in a third country, and they discussed kind of policies and ideas for this kind of, to implement this kind of like ultra-nationalist order in America, you would imagine. So yeah, there's some influence. And as far as I know, some other members of advisors close to people in Trump's administration are also well acquainted with the works of Dugin. So, I mean, it could be argued that Dugin is having some kind of influence in America now, possibly more influence than he's actually having in Russia.
0: So lately, of course, there's been this leak to CNN from European intelligence services suggesting that Putin is increasingly paranoid and hunkered down in a bunker and down in the south. And the sense is that he's losing the war in Ukraine. And if you combine that with a stagnant economy, restless oligarchs, and a population that's angry about the Kremlin's recent crackdown on the internet, and even the cheer squad of the Kremlin, the military bloggers, they are starting to turn against Putin. So what are we to make of all this?
1: Personally, I don't think Russia's losing the war in Ukraine. I think it's not winning, but it's also not losing, which is the same for Ukraine, essentially. I mean, it's a stalemate. Russia still has troops in 20% of Ukraine. They're making slow progress in the Donbass, as in the Donetsk region, on Monday, in a frontline town, which is totally destroyed. And it's clear that the Ukrainians aren't going to get that back. So, I mean, as long as Putin has troops in Ukraine, he's not losing, right? The war's been a mitigated disaster, basically, for Russia. Huge losses, decimated an entire generation of men. The economy is under massive pressure. No one knows exactly what's going to happen there. Some loyalists are turning against him. But on the other hand, it's unclear where it all heads, right? Because, I mean, unless someone in the elite is going to plot against him, which would take a very brave person, because we can see that Putin is completely ruthless when it comes to his grip on power. I mean, 2 months after Yevgeny Prigozhin, the head of the Wagner mercenary group, tried to launch a rebellion against Moscow, he was killed in a plane crash. And it was clear that Putin ordered it. So unless there's a palace coup, which we just don't know. I mean, we don't know if anyone is plotting. We don't know who it might be. We don't know if it will be successful. We don't know who would come to power after Putin. He might be someone more, even more kind of ultra-nationalist, even someone more aggressive. As far as protests go, the Kremlin was very clever at the start of the war in Ukraine, and then introduced laws basically making protests and any kind of dissent against the war illegal. So then you had hundreds of thousands of people fleeing the country, and these would have been the people who would have led any potential protests. So at this stage, it's very hard to see a mass protest breaking out in Russia. I mean, and also it's not as if Russians have had it easy over the last 20 years either. You know, I mean, Moscow has had good times, but I mean, the rest of the country has not. And we've never seen mass kind of protests that threaten the Kremlin breakout. So I would be very kind of wary about predicting any kind of uprising in Russia or even a coup. I mean, Putin has seen enough challenges before. But yeah, this is arguably one of the most dangerous times. He's arguably the weakest he's been since he came to power.
0: Well, one of the reasons why I cover Russia often, and sometimes I get mail from listeners suggesting that, you know, why are you obsessed with Russia? I'm not obsessed with Russia so much as I'm concerned that the most dangerous person on the planet is Vladimir Putin. And we have never had in geopolitics before the combination of national security and organized crime, nuclear weapons, and the mafia.
1: Yep. The danger of the use of nuclear weapons by Russia has been something which has been present since the start of the invasion of Ukraine in 2022. I remember sitting near the border with Ukraine when the war started inside Russia and watching Putin snarling on television and warning of that Russia will be ready to deploy its kind of vast nuclear arsenal if anyone came to the aid of Ukraine. And it's kind of an image that stuck with me over the last 4 years of this kind of like unhinged leader, totally out of touch with reality, with the world's largest stockpile of nuclear warheads, whether or not he would use them. I mean, he hasn't used them since that threat, but I think if he feels his personal kind of safety and security is under threat. I mean, it's not right now. And I mean, if Moscow were to be threatened, for example, by foreign army in whatever sense, I don't think he would have any hesitation about using them. I mean, he said on a number of occasions, who needs the world if there is no Russia in it? And I said that the Russians who died in a nuclear war will go to heaven as martyrs, while all the rest of their enemies would just go straight to hell, etc. So he obviously thinks a lot about nuclear weapons, which in itself is disturbing.
0: Right, but he himself is a very, you use the word evil, and I think it's appropriate, because let's face it, he came to power by killing about 300 of his own citizens, by having the KGB or FSB blow up a bunch of apartment buildings on the outskirts of Moscow and in the south. And then later on, when the Chechens took over that theater, he had the typical KGB response, which was that, you know, they use an aerosol version of fentanyl to knock everybody out. But he didn't provide the Narcan to bring back all of the innocent Russians in the theater, because they don't care. I mean, the KGB mentality is that their loyalty is to the state, not to the people. So he doesn't give a damn about humanity, particularly his own people.
1: Yeah, I mean, I think he's evil. I mean, the bombings, there's no conclusive proof that Putin gave the order for that. But, I mean, knowing what we know of Putin, I don't think we would be surprised if it turned that he did. But as a, I mean, one of the things that Putin always says is kind of like, he always makes a big play of loving Russia. And as I write in the book, like he doesn't know Russia, right? I mean, he's just isolated in the Kremlin. He doesn't talk to ordinary people. He gets all his information from advisors who are scared to tell him the truth. So, I mean, when he says he loves Russia, I don't think he even knows what Russia is anymore. I mean, because he just has this kind of warped idea of it in his head. And also, I mean, if you love a country, you don't send like hundreds of thousands of your own people to kind of death in a meat grinder in eastern Ukraine to capture a few small towns with populations of like 30 or 40,000 people. So, yeah, I mean, I think, but I mean, I don't think he's the only world leader who's evil, right? I think kind of power corrupts, and not only corrupts, it also drives you out of your mind to the extent that you become something that we would consider to be evil.
0: So you were there when communism collapsed and Yeltsin emerged, and Gorbachev, of course, was arrested by Kryuchkov, the last gasp of the KGB. And then there was a period of reform, but there was also a massive economic collapse for the average Russian. So I've talked to a lot of our experts over here who worked on the National Security Councils, etc., like Fiona Hill and others. And the sense is that we were dancing in the end zone, which is a reference to American football, celebrating a victory after spending trillions of dollars in the so-called victory in the Cold War. We spent chump change in securing the victory. So you were there at the time. Was there anything that the United States and the West could have done to keep Russia on the trajectory towards democracy, away from the resurgence of fascism and in the form of the KGB, which essentially never really went away? They went into retreat, but they came back with Putin.
1: I was there. I arrived in 1997, which was 6 years after the collapse, and the economy was a mess. It was a crime wave. And essentially, I mean, democracy had been tarnished by the deprivations, the idea of democracy, or the idea of the very flawed democracy that the kind of Russians experienced after the collapse of the Soviet Union had been kind of discredited by the many problems that ordinary Russians were facing. I mean, it's difficult. I mean, hindsight obviously is a wonderful thing, but I mean, the West was very happy to embrace Putin when he first came to power, which, I mean, he was invited to meet the Queen of England at Buckingham Palace in 2003 after he'd closed down the only remaining independent television station. And Tony Blair, who was the Prime Minister of Britain at the time, was asked, like, why he wasn't criticizing Putin more over atrocities in Chechnya, for example. And he told Anna Politkovskaya, who was a Russian investigative journalist who was later shot dead.
0: Yeah, on Putin's birthday.
1: Yeah, he told her. He told her it's my job as prime minister to like Mr. Putin, according to Politkovskaya's column in her newspaper, Novaya Gazeta. And of course, Bush said he looked into Putin's eyes and looked into Putin's soul and saw a man that he could work with. So I think in the early 2000s, the West was kind of willing to overlook Putin's kind of KGB past, and they hoped that he would. I mean, I don't think. kind of to be cynical, I don't think they were particularly concerned about whether Russia would be a democracy or not. I think they were more concerned with whatever financial and economic benefits they could get from partnerships with Russia. I mean, they were willing to close their eyes to atrocities in Chechnya, right? I mean, BP, the British oil company, sunk what was at the time the largest investment by a foreign company into Russia during Putin's first term, while the Chechen war was raging, while Chechen civilians were being killed, tortured, and raped. So I think as long as Russia wasn't a threat and as long as the money was coming, I think they would have been happy with that. So I don't know what the West could have done more to stop Russia turning into what it turned into today. I mean, it tried, right? I mean, they had, for example, Dmitry Kiselyov, who's now one of the Kremlin's top propaganda agents on national television, who has threatened to or boasted that Russia is the only country in the world that can turn the United States into radioactive dust. He went on journalist training sessions with the BBC in the late 1990s, and was full of praise for the West, as they all were. But then kind of when the mood turned, they all kind of embraced the dark side, as it were. I mean, I think a turning point possibly was the bombing of Yugoslavia by NATO in 1998, which for a lot of Russians came as a shock and maybe kind of shattered some of their ideas about the West. I mean, we can debate the rights and wrongs of the bombing, but it's a fact that that was a turning point in relations.
0: So, Mark, in the last couple of minutes here, since we're offering up your book as a gift in support of KPFK in the Los Angeles and Southern California and KPFA in the San Francisco Bay Area, and I wanted to get your invocation to our listeners as to why they need your book, which you're offering up in support of public radio.
1: Well, for me, it was a very important book to write. I lived in Russia for 25 years. I was forced to leave. I brought up my child in Russia. My wife is Russian. And so it was extremely painful for me to leave. And I felt I had to write it to get a lot of anger out of my system. And I didn't filter anything in the book. And I mean, I'm not going to say, like, you need to read my book to understand the truth. But I mean, I think

0: Grab some friends and an ice-cold Mountain Dew today.
1: Mountain Dew!
2: Well, that's why I think the book is valuable, and I appreciate you joining us here today, Mark.
3: Thanks. Thanks for having me.
2: And again, I've been speaking with Mark Bennett, who is in Kyiv, Ukraine. He's a foreign correspondent for The Times and The Sunday Times. He reported from Russia for the newspaper until he was forced to leave in May of 2022, 3 months after the invasion of Ukraine and following his arrest at an anti-war protest in Moscow. He'd lived in Russia for 25 years and since leaving has reported extensively on the war in Ukraine and is the author of Kicking the Kremlin, a portrait of opposition figures in Russia. And his new book just out is The Descent, Witnessing Russia's Spiral into Madness Under Putin. And this has been Background Briefing. I'm Ian Masters, and I'd like to thank producers Graham Fitzgibbon and Asher Price. 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Bye for now.

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0: 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Also in California, in Red Bluff and Redding, on KFOI and Round Mountains KKRN. Up in Oregon on the Central Coast on KYAQ, Cottage Grove's KSO, Eugene's KEPW, Lanchester, Pennsylvania's W News, Maui, Hawaii's KAKU, in Columbus, Ohio on WGRN, Palinville, New York's WLPP, Rochester, New York's WRFZ, down in New Orleans on WHIV, oh, Louisiana, well, we'll get to that, Gallup, New Mexico's KNIZ, Concord, New Hampshire's WNHN, Fayetteville, Arkansas's KPSQ, in Seattle on KODX, Richmond, Virginia's WRWK, we'll talk about Virginia too, Fairmont, West Virginia's WEFR, Janesville, Wisconsin's WADR, and Minneapolis, St. Paul's AM 950 KTNF. We also stream coast to coast and around the globe every day on the internet, on the Progressive Voices channel, Netroots Radio, Radio for Humans, NicoleSandler.com, Radio Free Brooklyn, No Lies Radio, Detour Talk, Delmarva FM, and most of your favorite podcast sites. Blanketing Planet Earth, I'm Brad Friedman, your friendly investigative blogger, journalist, troublemaker, muckraker, an all-around swell fellow, says me from bradblog.com, a pro-democracy media outlet since at least 2004. Welcome to the Bradcast. There has been a lot that has happened, much of it rather disturbing, since we last spoke to you late last week at the end of another disturbing week, frankly. So whether I can help you get cheered up and or fired up today, or whether you can help me with the same, well, that remains one of the many unanswered questions for this hour today, I suspect. I do hope to get to the phones today, if possible, so you can ring in on anything you like at 818-985-5735 if you are in our live Southern California listening area today, or listening anywhere else across the globe via the kpfk.org live web stream, as my flagship station here in Los Angeles is once again on Fun Drive today. You will need to hit button number one when you call in to talk to me to join me live on the air, or please feel free to hit button number two to help KPFK and Pacifica Radio and indeed the Bradcast continue our critical work over your public airwaves at an incredibly important moment in American history. I'll get to some of that in a bit. But we could always use a much needed donation here, even as the corrupted Trump FCC is, in fact, Desi Doyen, still gunning for us. And why do they do that? Well, because we dare to tell the truth over those public airwaves without fear or favor.
1: Yes, that is exactly what they do. And I'm glad that we're still fighting for it. So we'll keep fighting.
0: And we have been fighting for quite a while over these public airwaves, but it's getting really tough. So, again, your help is always greatly appreciated, but we want to hear from you as well. That is help as well, to hear your voice at 818-985-KPFK. We begin this week in Trump's failed war in Iran with the same failures that we have seen over the past more than 2 months now in what was a war that Trump told us would just last a few days. Then, just a couple of weeks, both of those claims, as it turns out, lies from our corrupt liar extraordinaire in chief amid a war meant to distract you from the allegations emerging at the time from the Epstein files just days before he launched this war. Those allegations that he had charges that he had sexually abused at least one 13-year-old girl. Well, you better get to war thereafter, and he did. So to that end, I suppose the war has been a success, at least in that regard for Trump, in that we're not really talking about those disturbing allegations nearly as much over these past 2 months, as the U.S. has run itself into the ground militarily in a war with no apparent purpose, but one that has seriously depleted the U.S. arms arsenal, such that the former Fox News host tapped to be Secretary of Defense, Pete Hegseth, has said in congressional testimony recently that it is likely to take years in order to replenish those stockpiles. Of course, the Strait of Hormuz remains closed, shutting off a fifth of the world's supplies of oil and natural gas and fertilizer and much more, skyrocketing gas prices here in the U.S. and abroad, and running the nation and the world right up to the brink of global recession with no end in sight to this war, despite Trump's every other day manipulation of the stock market with alternately false claims that an end to the war is near, and then new vows to restart his bombing campaign against Iran. The latest news of note on that score, if it can even be called news, is that Trump on Sunday night claimed that Iran's response to his latest treaty conditions were, quote, totally unacceptable in all caps. So I guess he means it. And therefore, the war will continue, despite the administration's claim that it has already come to an end and is now in a totally different phase, completely different than what we were doing before, so no need to hold them to account for clear and obvious violations of the U.S. War Powers Act that mandates congressional approval for a war started by a president that lasts any longer than the 60-day mark, which we have now blown long past, and the compliant Republicans in Congress apparently have no interest in actually enforcing that law because, well, law and order means nothing to either the Trump administration or his Republican Party, and that is just a fact. Disagree? Feel free to give me a call and let me know why, if you like, 818-985-5735. I'd love to hear from you whether we agree or not, because these are the public's airwaves, not mine, but ours. More on all of that, no doubt, as the week and probably months continue. But, of course, the remedy to all of it begins this year, as ever, at the ballot box. This primary season for the critical 2026 midterm elections is already underway. And, yes, already being gamed. And, yes, blatantly and corruptly rigged by, you guessed it, yes, the Republican Party and its corrupted apparatchik at both the U.S. Supreme Court and in other courts today. We'll get to in a second, but I do want to note that voting is currently underway in a bunch of states, but it is election day on Tuesday this week in Nebraska and West Virginia on May 12th. We will, of course, have any problems that folks have at the polling place or results thereafter on our broadcast on, I think, Wednesday this week, if I'm doing my day math correctly. But, Republicans at this point are staring down the barrel of an otherwise historic loss this November, given the historically unpopular president of the United States right now and the elected officials who support him. But rather than change policies to ones that voters actually like, well, the high court, the SCOTUS, and the Republican Party are right now, as we speak, in the act of changing the electorate instead of changing their policies. They are rewriting congressional maps in the middle of primary season, something unheard of until this year, and even in several cases, like Louisiana and Alabama and Tennessee, they are doing it in the middle of the actual elections, when, for example, some 42,000 people have already cast their ballots in Louisiana's primary election when the U.S. Supreme Court handed down a ruling a week and a half ago allowing them and any other states that like to basically kill majority-minority voting districts, which has otherwise been unlawful to do since the original passage of the Voting Rights Act of 1965. With the stroke of its corrupted pen, the U.S. Supreme Court majority in a 6-3 party line vote gutted what was left of the Voting Rights Act in their Louisiana versus Calais decision about a week and a half ago. And then they quickly rushed through the certification of that decision rather than wait the customary 32 days so that Louisiana could suspend their own election already underway in order to rewrite at least one majority black voting district out of existence on the state's U.S. House map, even though 42,000 people had already voted on the previous map, on candidates who were running, on candidates who had spent money on their campaign, only to see that election literally pulled out from under them. And even though the same corrupted Supreme Court majority had, in elections past as recently as 2024 and 2022, barred new maps from being implemented months ahead of the elections. Months ahead, claiming that doing so would have resulted in chaos and confusion for voters and election officials. Something that was known as the Purcell Principle, that the Republican appointees on the high court pretended was an actual doctrine until they didn't want it to be a doctrine anymore, beginning, a week and a half ago, when they said, the hell with it all. Throw it all out. Chaos and confusion, we're not worried about it, as long as we can help Republicans along the way. Of course, in 2022 and 2024, the changes then to U.S. House districts that they prevented from going through because 5 months or a year before the election was considered to be the eve of the election by the court's majority back then, well, those changes, had they been allowed, would have benefited Democrats and harmed Republicans. I'm sure all of that just a coincidence, because the Roberts Court just calls balls and strikes, right? They aren't actually radical activist partisan jurists, right? 818-985-5735 if you would like to answer that question today. Hit button number 1 to talk to me, button number 2 to help us continue telling the unvarnished, fully verifiable facts over your public airwaves. And all of these are facts. All of that came after the past, I think it's 10 months or so, of Republican legislatures across the country re-gerrymandering their U.S. House maps in the middle of the decade in a virtually unprecedented move in order to try and rig those districts to flip previously, currently blue states to red at the order, the direct order of Donald Trump in Texas, in Missouri, in North Carolina, in Florida. Democrats did their best to respond by placing measures before the voters in two different states, which Republicans did in none of the states where they rigged the maps prior to the Calais decision a week and a half ago. In those states, the already gerrymandered GOP-controlled state legislatures, they just rewrote their maps by fiat, essentially, for partisan political advantage. Whereas in democratically controlled states that tried to respond to this gerrymandering war, specifically in California and Virginia, lawmakers put the matter before the voters to let them decide if they want to flip 4 or 5 seats from red to blue by rewriting state maps that had previously been created by independent redistricting commissions. In both of those states, California and Virginia, the voters decided to rewrite their U.S. House maps for 2026 when they had the question before them on a special election ballot. Yes, they wanted to do that. Meanwhile, after the Calais ruling came down, GOP states, what did they do? Well, they rushed back into session, often special session, even with elections and voting already underway, in order to rewrite their congressional maps now that SCOTUS had given them the okay to do so right in the middle of the elections, even though doing so 6 months before an election used to be considered the eve of the election and was outlawed by this very same court. Well, never mind that. Changed their minds, I guess. Louisiana, Alabama, And last week, the great state of Tennessee, where Republicans had already gerrymandered the state to the point that there were 8 Republican House districts, just one remaining Democratic district in the great city of Memphis, which is nearly 63% majority African American. It was the only remaining black majority district in the state until last week, when despite overseas and military ballots already sent to voters in that election in Tennessee for that 2026 primary election there, well, the gerrymandered Republican legislature again voted in one single day to crack the city of Memphis into 3 different pieces, 3 different GOP-dominated U.S. House districts, likely ending the ability for black voters to elect a candidate of their choosing in the state of Tennessee. Just as had been the case in most of the 100 years or so since the end of Reconstruction following the Civil War, at least until the Voting Rights Act was passed in 1965 to codify the 14th and 15th Amendments that were placed added to the Constitution in the wake of the Civil War. And then, a week and a half ago, those amendments, 14th and 15th, were subsequently gutted beyond recognition by this high court. You are living through voting rights history right now. Pay attention. The removal and the destruction of voting rights right now by the same white Republican lawmakers. And all of this made possible by the court's Calais ruling, which mandated, well, you can't kill voting districts for racial reasons, but you can kill them for partisan reasons. So just don't say you're doing it to suppress the minority vote. Just say you're doing it for purely partisan reasons. That's cool. Of course, that's already appalling. Partisan, gerrymandered state legislatures choosing their voters rather than the other way around and doing so for unapologetic, even proud, partisan reasons. In the immediate aftermath of Tennessee Republicans passing a new congressional map last week, erasing the Memphis voting district, the only remaining black majority district, State Republican House Speaker Cameron Sexton posted on Twitter, or X, however you prefer to describe it, quote, "For the first time in decades, Tennessee will finally be 100% Republican." Is it really 100% Republican, Mr. Sexton? Well, no, of course it isn't. But you just gerrymandered it so that it will be, so that it will look like it is, so that Democrats can't be elected in the state. Before passage of that bill last week, erasing Memphis and all of its voters during the brief debate over it as protests raged outside and inside of the state house, Democratic lawmakers from Memphis queried their Republican colleagues who were forcing the new map through the GOP's gerrymandered supermajority in the state house about the reasons for their vote. John Oliver pulled a brief clip of that on his Last Week Tonight program on Sunday night, which explains the rather appropriate laughter here that you will hear during this particularly absurd exchange in the Tennessee State House.
2: Around the country, Republicans scrambled to redistrict in the wake of the Supreme Court's Voting Rights Act ruling. In Tennessee, they convened a special session to carve up the state's only majority black district. Now, under the law, they still can't intentionally redraw districts to disempower people based on race, which led to this incredible exchange between one Democratic state senator and the bill's sponsor, who was desperately trying to play dumb.
3: To the sponsor, are you aware that Memphis is predominantly African American?
4: Senator Stevens, to respond.
5: Thank you, Mr. Speaker. I am not.
4: Senator Lamar.
3: Thank you, Mr. Speaker. So to my sponsor, who went to law school at the University of Memphis and lived there for 3 years, you're telling me you're not aware that Memphis is predominantly African-American. Am I correct?
4: Senator Lamar, he's answered that. Next question, please.
2: No. Don't let we move on to the next question? Unless that is, the next question is to the sponsor. And who do you think Elvis stole his music from exactly?
0: So, yeah, despite that, that map was adopted anyway by Republican legislators on a party line vote shortly thereafter. Even though, remember, I told you that Republicans do not care about law and order, even though, as the NAACP points out in their lawsuit challenging the new map, that Tennessee actually has a statutory ban on mid-decade redistricting, which the GOP sought to repeal during this special session. But the state constitution forbids the legislature from even considering matters in special sessions, except those that have been named by the governor in his proclamation, which was not the case here. The plaintiffs, the NAACP, says that Governor Bill Lee failed to do that. For the record, the law in this matter in Tennessee is pretty clear, as the NAACP points out in their pleading in their case. The timing of drawing Tennessee's congressional districts is governed by Tennessee law, they write, including Section 2.16.102 of the Tennessee Code, which provides, quote, "The General Assembly shall establish the composition of districts for the election of members of the House of Representatives in Congress after each enumeration and apportionment of representation by the Congress of the United States. The districts may not be changed between apportionments." Seems pretty clear, but because the laws no longer matter if you are a Republican, we will see if they are held to the rule of their own laws. I think it's unlikely. Seconds before we went on the air here, Alabama has been was ordered by a federal court previously to not change its districts until 2030. But the Supreme Court just said, that's fine, Alabama. You go ahead and you be you. You go ahead and write the majority-minority district right out of existence. No problem, says the corrupted U.S. Supreme Court. Meanwhile, down in Florida, where Republican Governor Ron DeSantis convened a special session on the very same day that the Calais decision was handed down by SCOTUS in order to rewrite four blue House districts out of existence from the state's already gerrymandered U.S. House map, the voters had previously adopted a state constitutional amendment barring the legislature from doing that. Florida's 2010 constitutional amendments, known as the Fair District Amendments, well, they bar two core things when it comes to redistricting. One, partisan gerrymandering, which this clearly is in Florida's new map, and it was passed on a single day, by the way. And two, diminishing minority voting power, which the new map in the Sunshine State clearly does. Those prohibitions are explicit and clear in the text of Amendments 5 and 6, both of them passed by voters in 2010 with about 63% support. And completely ignored thereafter by DeSantis and the Republican legislatures in Florida on April 29, just hours after Calais was handed down, because the rule of law means nothing if you are a Republican. And now, South Carolina, where more slaves would arrive by boat than any other state in the old Confederacy, South Carolina's GOP legislature is preparing to write their one and only remaining black district out of existence in advance of their upcoming primary election. In a pattern that we have seen since the adoption of Calais by the same Republican Supreme Court that had previously repeatedly told us that changing maps, even months before an election, even when those blocked maps would have otherwise prevented mass voter suppression and disenfranchisement, well, sorry, it can't happen because, you know, doing so could cause chaos and confusion in the election. Well, so much for that. So much for that when now black voters have been allowed to have entirely too much power, apparently, since the passage of the Voting Rights Act. The act that finally, 100 years after passage of the 15th Amendment, allowed minority voters to elect candidates of their choosing, had to do away with that. But many do not know or have forgotten or never learned in the first place that following the ratification of the 14th and 15th Amendments, after the Civil War, there was an explosion of black representation across the South. In the 6 or 7 years following the Civil War, we saw black members of the U.S. House and the Senate that were then, well, just ended. Ended with the Supreme Court back then allowing Jim Crow laws to take hold, to take effect, blocking most black representation across the country, and indeed voter registration and voting itself, especially in the South for the next nearly 100 years until the Voting Rights Act of 1965, the law that has now been killed by the current Supreme Court. Jamie Harrison, the former chair of the DNC, focused on that very point with Chris Hayes on Friday.
6: What I'm about to say, I say not as the former chair of the DNC or the first black person to be chair of the South Carolina Democratic Party. I say this as a black American who grew up here in the South. You know, South Carolina was the gateway of enslaved people coming to this country. 40% came through the port of Charleston. And after the Civil War, we saw an explosion of black power in the state. This state, we had a majority black legislature. We had a black speaker of the House, a black lieutenant governor, a black attorney general. At one time, South Carolina sent 4 out of the 5 members of Congress they sent to Washington, D.C. was black. And then Jim Crow happened. And it took 100 years to go from the number 8 black person to serve in Congress from South Carolina to number 9. And that was Jim Clyburn. And what we are seeing now is a reversal of all of that. The Voting Rights Act was supposed to be the medicine that cured America of the cancer of Jim Crow. But what we are seeing right now, Chris, is piece by piece, the Supreme Court has weakened that medicine while pretending that the disease is gone. There's a reason why Donald Trump said make America great again, because there's a time in which America was not that great. And it was a time in which my people, my grandparents who lived under Jim Crow could not always vote, weren't always considered whole people. And now we are feverishly going back to that moment. So I'm sick to my spirit is hurting, is in pain right now. And I hope folks understand that this is bigger than just whether Democrats or Republicans win. This is about whether or not people in this country that were brought here as enslaved folks actually get an opportunity to live up to those words of our founders that all people are created equal and that our voices matter just as much as anybody else.
0: Yeah. My spirit is in pain right now as well. Nearly 100 years to go from the 8th black person elected to Congress in South Carolina until we got the 9th. Which is the currently serving civil rights champion, Congressman James Clyburn, whose seat is about to be erased back into Jim Crow and Confederate history by the white Republicans who now control the South Carolina State House. So when we spoke last week with Alicia Bannon from NYU's Brennan Center for Justice on this program about the need for U.S. Supreme Court reform and the ways in which it could and arguably must be reformed the next time Democrats can claw back enough power to be able to do so, if ever, if they can ever do that, to claw back enough power to be able to, by an act of Congress, as allowed by the U.S. Constitution, reform that court. Well, that conversation with Alicia Bannon on the need for reform, you can listen to it at our newly designed bradblog.com with its all-new, very cool media player. You should give it a listen. This is a reform that American history has been demanding now for hundreds of years, and now once again. As to the Democrats' attempt to counter at least the pre-Calais mid-decade redistricting order by Donald Trump in Texas, in Missouri, in North Carolina, I noted that both California and Virginia, with Democratic majorities in their legislatures and with Democratic governors, put the matter before the people the voters, to decide if they wanted to respond with their own mid-decade gerrymandering. In California, the approval was overwhelming during our special election on Prop 50 last November, with voters agreeing to temporarily set aside the state's independent redistricting commission maps to draw a new one that would most likely result in, well, as many as five currently red districts in the Golden State becoming blue this November. In Virginia, the process was even more complex to get a similar constitutional measure on the ballot before the voters to let them decide. Lawmakers in the Commonwealth, under their constitution, must vote twice in two successive sessions, legislative sessions, to put a measure before voters on the ballot. In October of 2025, just weeks before, every member of the House of Delegates in Virginia would be on the ballot while the legislature voted for the first time to, yes, place a measure on the ballot temporarily to set aside the U.S. House map that was drawn by the Independent Bipartisan Commission in favor of one that would likely flip four seats from red to blue in Virginia in the otherwise deep purple swing state. Now, the voters could ring in on that and whether they liked that idea just a few weeks later, when the entire House was up for a vote last year, last November, and the voters rewarded the Democrats for what they did. They flipped 14 seats in the state legislature from red to blue in the House of Delegates, and they replaced Virginia's Republican governor with a Democratic one. But even then, the process was not over. The next session of the legislature would have to vote on the matter yet again in time to hold a special election for the actual ballot measure to redraw the seats before the filing deadline for the 2026 primaries. And the legislature did so. And newly elected Democratic Governor Abigail Spanberger signed that measure. Republicans challenged that vote. They claimed that Democrats' first vote in the legislature just came too close to last year's election day. But the state Supreme Court allowed the special election to go ahead anyway. And on April 21, just weeks ago, last month, Virginia voters approved of that ballot measure. Not by a landslide like they did in California, but by a fairly narrow margin of just over 3.5 points, which for such a closely divided state like Virginia is actually a pretty healthy margin. So the pre-Calais rigging of maps by Republican legislators would at least be mostly balanced out by the votes of the people in California and in Virginia. That is until last Friday, when Virginia's 4-3 right-leaning Supreme Court in a narrow 4-3 vote tossed out the will of the people, as reflected in last month's election for a temporary new U.S. House map. According to Democracy Docket, the Virginia Supreme Court has approved a GOP bid to throw out the results of a special election in which voters approved a new congressional map proposed by Democrats. In a 4-3 ruling, the state's highest court found that

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2: In the general election in Virginia last fall, Democrats argued unsuccessfully that the U.S. Supreme Court has held that even if early voting is underway, an election does not happen until Election Day itself. That's what the Supreme Court seems to think. So does that also apply in Virginia or only in states where Jim Crow has returned? Think the U.S. Supremes will do the right thing here? I know. Try to hold your laughter for air. 818-985-KPFK. Let me go with Susan in Santa Monica. Hey, Susan, welcome to the broadcast.
3: Hi, Brad. I love you.
2: I love you back, and Susan.
3: And I love KPFK, and I love Amy Goodman and Ian Masters and everybody. So here's my question, though.
2: Yeah.
3: When you said MAGA did this, and I hate MAGA, by the way. I'm on the right team. But when you said MAGA did it,
2: yeah.
3: Isn't it that the Supreme Court did it?
2: Well, it was actually Gavin Newsom, just to be clear, who said MAGA has rigged the system. But the system was rigged in many ways, obviously, for many years. But in particular, last year when Donald Trump went to Texas and said, "We are entitled to 5 more seats. I demand that you redraw your map in the middle of the decade," which is just never done, has been done, I know of, one time. And yes, it was also in Texas back in 2004. But they did it on the orders of Trump. Missouri did it. North Carolina did it. Now Florida. And then the Supreme Court opened up the floodgates.
3: Okay.
2: And by the way, remember, 3 of those members of the Supreme Court were selected by Donald Trump himself. So, yeah, MAGA did it and Donald Trump did it. How's that work?
3: Perfect. I don't disagree anymore. Thank you.
2: I'm sorry. I'm sorry to make you not disagree with me. I like that better. But thanks for the call, Susan. I appreciate it. 818-985-5735. Andrew down in the Inland Empire. Andrew, welcome to the broadcast, sir. Do we have Andrew? Uh-oh. Are we having trouble with Andrew's phone? This one doesn't sound like our fault. This one sounds like Andrew. Hey, can you hear me, Andrew? Okay, go ahead. Get really close to the phone and talk to me. What's on your mind, my friend?
4: Yeah, for two of the races for California, I'd like to give my endorsements, my choices.
2: This is the races in the gubernatorial contest in California. Your selections?
4: Yeah, my selections are governor and secretary of state.
2: Okay, who do you got? Who do you like there?
4: Okay, for secretary of state, I like Green Party member Michael Feinstein.
2: Okay.
4: Who was formerly the mayor of Santa Monica.
2: Okay.
4: And he's helping to lead a campaign to turn Santa Monica Airport into a public park, which has been successful.
2: Okay. So Green Party candidate Michael Feinstein for Secretary of State, and for governor, you said you wanted to say someone as well?
4: Yeah, for governor, I did support Green Party member Butch Blair, but he's not on the ballot. So now I plan to vote for Tom Steyer, who I think is very impressive.
2: Okay.
4: He's given away most of his, he's pledged to give away his billions to community causes, which he's doing.
2: Okay.
4: Sports, the environment, things like that.
2: So you.
4: I also very much like the lead woman in the race, Katie Porter.
2: You like Katie Porter as well, but you only get to vote for one candidate for governor. So who's it going to be? Real quick, Andrew, because I want to get to a bunch of other folks.
4: Tom Steyer, but I think Katie Porter would be just fine as well.
2: Tom Steyer is your vote. Katie Porter is just fine by Andrew. Both of them Democrats in that case. He wanted to vote for Green Party Bush.

0: Where you said Butch is not on the California ballot for governor this year?
1: Yeah, for some reason, they denied him the ability to be on the ballot.
0: Which is really weird, given that there are, I believe, 71 people running in that primary. All the parties run together in the same primary out here in California for governor. There are 71 people. I can't believe Butch Ware didn't get on it. I can't believe I didn't get on it. I mean, pretty much everyone in California at this point is on the ballot. In any event, thank you, Andrew. I appreciate the call. Appreciate your thoughts there. 818-985-5735. Yeah, there's a real question if Democrats are going to coalesce around any one particular candidate. Even Andrew, who seems to like Tom Steyer, is still saying, well, I like Katie Porter too. So we'll see if they coalesce, who they coalesce around, who voters coalesce around on the Democratic side, if they do at all. There was a time when it looked like there was going to be two Republicans who were going to come out on top in the governor's race in the blue state of California. That could still happen. We will see, and we will keep talking about the election over the next two or three weeks out here in California. Let me go to Dave in Venice. Hey, Dave, what's on your mind, my friend? Welcome to the broadcast.
2: Hi, Brad. I just wanted to say that we do a weekly protest in Venice. It's an anti-ICE protest. The Olympics are coming to Venice Boardwalk, and they're going to declare it a special security zone. Mm. And so, but I wanted to encourage everybody to, first of all, to support KPFK right now. That's most important. And the second thing is to get involved in your local neighborhood council. So you gotta go there, and we're gonna start from the bottom up with this revolution. And
0: there you go.
2: That's how we're gonna.
0: No, you're absolutely right, and it does not. You know, we try to cover it on the show when we can on these election days. There are critical elections going on at your local level, at the school board level. And you're absolutely right, Dave. That is where it all starts. And yeah. You know, so don't overlook those contests.
2: We want limits on ICE if they're going to be the security in Venice during the marathons that are going to go through the boardwalk in Venice. So, it's quite something. So we're out there every week, Thursday, at Rose and PCH.
0: Very good.
2: Lincoln Boulevard.
0: Thank you, Dave.
2: Thank you so much, Brad. And everybody should be supporting KPFK.
0: Thank you, brother. Thank you for getting out there every week. And thanks to everyone for supporting important community radio. Let me go very quickly. Do I have time to get to Harold in Santa Barbara? Hey, Harold, how are you, brother?
3: Hey, I'm doing good. It's unfortunate, like your previous caller, he picked my candidate, but my candidate isn't even on the ballot, Butch Ware. So how do I get the vote then?
0: Well, you can write in if he's your candidate, Butch Ware. That said, I would argue that it may be of limited utility with 71 people on the ballot to actually do a write-in. Be careful how you vote and who you vote for as far as voting smartly in this age of rising autocracy, I would suggest. But yeah, if you want to vote for Butch Ware, you can write him in. Apparently he's not on the ballot.
3: Will they have spell check? Because I'm terrible at spelling.
0: they'll figure it out. It's a pretty simple name. But
3: all right. Thank you.
0: Yeah. All right. I appreciate that, Harold. Do we have time? We really don't have time. Shoot. There we go. All right. We should get out. Should we not, Desi Doyen? Or do we have yes?
4: Yeah, well, actually, remember, there were some issues that you wanted to tell California voters about when it comes to mailing your ballot. We only have a little bit of time if you want to review those really quick.
0: Well, yeah, I did mention, I think, on last Monday's show that there has been a deeply concerning destruction of late arriving mail ballots that we saw in the special election last year for Proposition 50, the one that is going to rewrite the U.S. House maps here in California. And that in many places, I think as across the state, there was an average, the number of ballots that were tossed never counted because they arrived too late in California had quadrupled over the year since the 2024 presidential election. So if you are going to vote late, or even if you are not going to vote late, I would argue you are much safer bringing your ballot to an early voting center, to a drop box, to the county itself, rather than dropping it in the U.S. mail. That is true now when you have a couple of weeks, but it's certainly true in that last week of the election. So if you want to vote in California, make sure you do it early and drop it off in person if you can. If you can't, drop it in a mailbox. Now, that said, that advice is for the entire country. Vote by hand on a paper ballot. If it's a mail ballot, an absentee ballot sent to you, fill it out at home, but bring it in, drop it off in person in hopes that your vote will be counted and counted accurately as cast. All right, we got to get out. Yes. Another 10-pound bag and a 5-pound show or whatever that is. I don't know. Thanks to our producer, Desi Doyen. Thanks to our port operator, Will. And to all of you for spending a portion of your day or night with us. 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I am bradcast@bradblog.com. And on the social medias, I am the Brad Blog. We'll see you there. Until we see you here, hopefully tomorrow, I'm Brad Friedman. Good luck, world.

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1: I'm Rick Smith, and this is Labor History in 2. On this day in labor history, the year was 1967. That was the day United Farm Workers Sons of Zapata joined with the Confederation of Mexican Workers in establishing an international picket line across the Rio Grande Valley. A push to organize farm workers at six major growers began the year before in the spring of 1966. Wages in Starr County ranged from 40 to 85 cents an hour. Farm workers began their strike in June of 1966 for wage increases and union recognition. But growers would rather see their crops rot than recognize the union. They did grant wage increases, but immediately ran to the courts for injunctions. One district judge outlawed all picketing, while police instructed county workers to spray the strikers with insecticide. That August, workers voted to organize with the United Farm Workers and began a pilgrimage march to the state capitol to popularize their cause. 15,000 workers and their supporters reached Austin on Labor Day to demand their right to organize. They returned to Starr County to continue their strike. The growers turned to Mexican commuters holding green cards to break the strike. The United Farm Workers began picketing at Roma and Rio Grande City bridges and were often successful in turning back green card workers. By May 1967, melon harvest had begun. After months of negotiations, picket lines went up on both sides of the international bridges. The picketing was 100% successful for 2 days. But the Mexican government and Starr County Sheriff's Department soon intervened to break up the picket lines. Texas Rangers were brought in to arrest and brutalize strikers. The strike was broken, but organizing continued throughout the region. Picketing across borders was itself an important act of international solidarity. Like what you hear? Check out more at laborhistoryin2.com.
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4: All right, thank you, Scott Van Dusen, as we launch yet another week of the Malloy Podcast. Hey, everybody. It is the 11th of May, 2026. I hope you had a pleasant weekend. It was Mother's Day, wasn't it? Did you hear what Stephen Miller, the Nazi Jew, what his wife Katie had to say? She got some criticism for it. She took to social media and she wrote this, quote, "In honor of Mother's Day, a reminder that peak feminism is having babies. The most radical thing a woman can do is embrace her biological destiny," end quote. And then along with that little lump of bullshit, she included a photo of herself with her bare pregnant belly exposed. Some of the people who responded to that responded less than kindly. Capitol Hill reporter Julian Andreoni wrote, quote, "You're so weird. Just say happy Mother's Day like every other normal human." This guy, Aiden, who's the founder of America First Post, he wrote, quote, "I just don't think we should be doing this stuff," quote. And then a very popular influencer, I guess, what do I know, named Karen Piper, she wrote, quote, "No, it's equal pay and opportunities," end quote. But the one I liked the most, the comedian Walter Masterson, he wrote, quote, "You fucked Stephen Miller? Your children will have cloven hooves." Quote, Jesus. Oh, my goodness. Where am I supposed to be right here? Stephen King is my sponsor this evening. Thank you, Stephen, again, as always. Stephen's message. The single person most responsible for this shit show is Mitch McConnell. His influence in appointments of federal judges and justices, not convicting Dementia Don in the Senate twice. There would be no Trump as number 47 if not for McConnell. This is overlooked or just ignored. Keep it lit. Thank you, Stephen. Yeah, Mitch McConnell is one of the triad from hell. There's no question about it. That slimy little bastard. Speaking of slimy bastards, the leader of one of the most violent terrorist states on earth, I'm referring now to Israel, the leader of that terrorist state, Benjamin Netanyahu, was on 60 Minutes last night. And I don't know if you saw it, but he blamed social media because his support in this country is rapidly going right down the shitter. And, of course, he blamed social media. He was interviewed by Major Garrett, and Garrett said that a recent Pew survey found that 60% of U.S. adults had an unfavorable view of Israel due to the war in Gaza. That unfavorable is up 20 points from 4 years ago. Garrett pointed out that more than 70,000 Gazans were killed. That's according to the Gaza Health Ministry. I think international observers put the number of dead much higher than that. But we have to keep in mind that of the death total, whatever it is, at least 25% of the dead are children. So if the death total is actually 70,000, then about 20,000 would be children. Israel has become a terrorist state. I hold that state in as deep contempt as I hold Russia. And it's incredible what has happened to Israel and to its leadership. They are terrorists. They are killing people in the occupied territories. They're killing people in Gaza. They're killing people in Iran. They're killing people in Yemen. They're killing people in Lebanon. They're killing people in Syria. Based on that, what would you consider to be a terrorist state? And the people they are killing, if in fact 0.5% of the corpses belong to Hezbollah or the Houthi rebels or any type of group, Hamas, that does not want to see Israel exist, if 1% of the people being slaughtered and butchered and blown into pieces are terrorists, does that justify the 99% that are babies and children and old people and men and women, students, religious leaders, school teachers, librarians? Israel has become a terrorist state. Netanyahu attributes the harm, reputational harm to Israel, according to Major Garrett, almost entirely to social media. In fact, Netanyahu referred to social media as the eighth front of the war, the implication being that Israel is fighting on seven different fronts. And then during the interview, this miserable, murderous bastard Netanyahu reached for Garrett's phone, held it up, and Netanyahu said, "Because it's this. This is yours, right? You're not immune either, because you can penetrate this machine. You can penetrate this little instrument, and you can say anything about Major Garrett that you want, and I can paint you as a monster. And if I say it often enough, enough people will believe it." End quote, Netanyahu. You don't suppose, you rancid piece of fucking crap, Netanyahu, that the reason support in this country is lessening for your terror state is because you murder children deliberately, consciously, because you kill people because they are there to be killed in your twisted brain. So Major Guerra asked this slime ball, quote, do you believe Israel is at risk of losing this war on that social media front? And Guerra added, and this is particularly, I believe, important in America for younger Americans, Republican and Democrat, because they scroll through the images. And when they see what they see, they use words like barbaric in Gaza and Lebanon. And then this slimy terrorist son of a bitch, Netanyahu, answered, quote, Israel has gone to unbelievable lengths to get innocent civilians out of harm's way. End quote. This lying fucker, he's just like Trump. He's just like Netanyahu. I'm sorry, just like Putin. He is a lying bastard. And it's a shame that globally, the Jewish people have this pig fucker as their leader in the country that they feel that they are entitled to. Whether they are entitled to Israel or not, that is not for me to make a statement about. All I know at this point is that Israel under Netanyahu has become a terror state. Period. I know that's going to piss off some of my listeners, but I can't help it. The truth is the truth. Netanyahu added, we have seen deterioration of support for Israel in the United States. Almost, I would say, correlates almost 100% with the geometric rise of social media. And for this murderous terrorist to say that it may rise with social media, you rotten bastard, but what it really rises with is your murder spree in seven different areas of the Middle East. You kill, you continue to kill, you slaughter, you bomb, you destroy. Netanyahu added, and social media by itself is not what caused it, and I don't believe in censoring them or anything, but I'll tell you what happened. We had several countries that basically manipulated social media, and they do it in a clever way, and that's something that has hurt us badly. Do it in a clever way. I think about all the correspondents, the ones that Israel hasn't murdered, who showed up in Gaza for the butchery that occurred there. And what came out of those reporters' video reports, those that weren't murdered by Israel, showed very clearly something that could not be categorized as manipulation. It showed what was happening. But this is what every filthy fucking murderous dictator says. Well, you know, it's because the press was against me. They lied. They said things that weren't true, which is exactly what Netanyahu is doing. Garrett asked this murderous terrorist if he believed there's nothing Israel has done to contribute to the negative impression held by some Americans. And he answered this, quote, no, of course. Look, it's war. In war, armies sometimes miss and civilians die, and those are mistakes. Those are not deliberate things that happen. Israel is besieged on the media front, on the propaganda front, and we've not done well on the propaganda war, end quote. The propaganda war. Well, let's shift just a couple inches here off center. Let me see. Oh, yeah, here it is. This is from the Associated Press. I'll just share it with you. An Israeli drone killed a Syrian laborer and his 12-year-old daughter in a so-called double-tap attack in southern Lebanon on Saturday, in what Lebanon Health Ministry described as part of a continuing pattern, quote, of grave violations of international humanitarian law, end quote. The man was riding with his daughter on a motorcycle in Nabatea, when the pair were targeted by three drone strikes, according to the Lebanese ministry. The Associated Press reported it like this, quote, the ministry said that after the initial strike, the man and his daughter managed to move away from the site, only to be attacked again by the drone, instantly killing the man. The girl then moved about 100 meters away and was hit again by the drone after she had already been wounded. The girl was taken to the hospital but did not survive, according to Lebanon's national news agency. What does terrorism mean to you? If it's not so-called double-tap killings of paramedics, journalists, and today a 12-year-old girl, then what the fuck is it? I added that last shrieking question. According to Al Jazeera, his father and his daughter were among a total of at least 24 people in Lebanon who were butchered and murdered by Israeli strikes on Saturday. One strike in the town of Al-Saksakea killed seven people, including a child. That strike also wounded 15 people, including three children. The bombings being perpetrated by this terror state, Israel, the bombings continue despite a so-called ceasefire between Lebanon and Hezbollah. Lebanon and Hezbollah that went into effect April 17th. However, since April 16th, Israel has killed 500 people in Lebanon, 500 people in Lebanon, which raises the death toll of the terrorist state Israel's murder in Lebanon since March 2nd to 2,750 people. A war correspondent named Courtney Schellenkens was the one who brought the story of the 12-year-old girl and her father in a video on social media on Saturday. And she wrote above the video, quote, what does terrorism mean to you? If it's not double-tap killings of paramedics, journalists, and today a 12-year-old girl, then what is it? End quote. The question that I just shrieked a couple of minutes ago. And at the end of, or the conclusion of the video, this journalist, photojournalist, Courtney, continued the same line of questioning. She wrote, quote, to my Western followers, I really want you to think critically about the definition of terrorism, to whom it gets applied, and who does it benefit. Because where I've been sitting for the last 18 months, this mass murder, and, well, look at this. In the video, she then gestured to the rubble behind her. This mass destruction, this ethnic cleansing of South Lebanon, this looks like terrorism to me. End quote. If you are an honest individual, I don't care if you're Jew or Gentile, Muslim, Buddhist, Baptist, Hindu, circus clown, I don't give a fuck who or what you are, what identity do you want to grab and wrap around yourself. Do you agree with the general consensus that what this beast Netanyahu is doing to people in the Middle East, whether it's the West Bank, Lebanon, Gaza, is in fact terrorism? Or have you been so used to defending Israel, as I was, and being outspoken against anti-Semitism, as I always have been and still am? Have those two realities that you've probably dealt with, now clouded your vision and your ability to observe, evaluate, and conclude that what Netanyahu is doing is terrorism. Who would have thought? Wow. What is the reason for shooting at a man and his daughter on a motorbike and then realizing that they're both still alive to degree to go back and take another shot, which kills the father, and then realizing that the daughter is crawling away, but she's still alive, go back and shoot her? What the fuck do you call that? I mean, in addition to cold-blooded murder, what do you call it? Speaking of cold-blooded murders, the toilet rat on Saturday promoted a claim by this sick fuck who is a minister, a slob bastard who runs, I think, the biggest Baptist church in America. And I'm talking about, what's his name, Jeffress. He once claimed that Roman Catholicism is satanic. Hey, Catholics, all you Catholics that voted for Trump, when the fuck are you going to wake up and smell the ovens, huh? What do you think these Christian evangelicals have planned for you? Don't think for a minute that you'll ever, if you're a Catholic, that you'll ever be able to strike a peace agreement with Protestant evangelicals. You will not. Well, anyway, this slimy bastard, Reverend Jeffress, evangelical Christian leader, he was on Fox Sewer. And when he said what he said, and of course the toilet rat reposted it to his toy social media platform, Pravda Central, Jeffress said, quote, "The great irony is it looks like President Trump has a better understanding of what the Bible teaches about the role of government than does the Pope. And I'm glad the president hasn't backed down at all." This slimy son, another terrorist, here's a Christian terrorist for you, okay? Because Jeffress is one of those so-called Christian evangelicals who wants everybody murdered except evangelical Christians like him. The Jews first. And as I've said many times on this little old podcast, this is a part that I cannot process. That Jews think that these evangelical Christians give a fuck about them, the Jews. They don't. They see the Jews as a necessary step to the return of this murderous son of a bitch that they consider to be, they're the murderous son of a bitches, that they consider to be their Messiah. Because Jesus has to come back when the earth is ankle deep in blood and rotting corpses, and then he will be happy, according to the Christian Bible. And Jeffress is one of these evangelical Christians who insists that that day won't come until there's enough corpses and blood and gore, and until Israel is Israel as established in the Bible. Eretz Israel, the whole fucking thing. And then Jesus will be so orgasmically happy, he will slide down a bloody ladder, plant his feet in Israel, and start screeching about, "Time for the resurrection! Let's go, y'all!" At which point, the Christian evangelicals will have been gathered together with huge curved swords in their hands, and demand of their Jewish ha-ha brethren, accept Jesus or die. And, of course, most of the Jews will just say, "Are you fucking kidding? and then off comes their heads. I can't, you know, was it Voltaire or somebody who said those who can make you believe absurdities can make you commit atrocities? So all these evangelicals who believe this garbage, this slop that is pumped into their heads from birth, will have no problem committing acts of bloody, full-on murder when they're told to do so by their leaders, like this sick fucking Jeffress. He also has referred to evangelicals who don't back the slimy toilet rat as, he calls them, quote, spineless morons. Roman Catholicism is influenced by Satan. Oh, Jesus Christ. And this slimy fucker, Jeffress, had cited a chapter from the New Testament, Romans 13, it says here, when he argued on the Fox sewer that the Bible allowed Trump to, quote, use force to topple evil, end quote. And Jeffress also said that Jesus fucking Christ granted Trump the ability to execute an assassination or start a war with North Korea because that's what Jesus would approve of. These sorry, sick bastards are the ones who are making policy. They are going to lead us into some kind of they're going to get what they want, which will probably, in order to generate all the death before the rapture occurs, they're probably going to somehow lead us into a nuclear war. Why are so many Americans so willing, millions, tens of millions of Americans, so willing to listen to this slop and believe it and think that this is their gateway, that they'll never die? Are you fucking crazy? Of course you're going to die. You will hit oblivion, only you won't know it. Oblivion, by definition, means you won't know it. You're gone. You fucking no longer exist. There is no heaven. Oh, Jesus God. And yet, these people base their whole existence on believing bullshit, doing what they're told, with this psychotic hope. Well, I won't die. Maybe it'll be cancer that leads me through the gate, but I will see, I will live forever. No, you won't. I can't get away from this shit, can I? All right, commercial break here. I'll be back momentarily. I hope you'll still be here. I'm Mike Malloy.

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0: And this is Labor History in Two. On this day in labor history, the year was 1938. That was the day the Keene Mountain coal mine exploded near Grundy, Virginia. Described as a flame-belching volcano, the explosion killed 45 and injured three more. It is considered one of the worst mining disasters in the history of Virginia. One surviving miner described the scene saying, quote, "I saw coal-carrying cars, motors, slate, and timbers spouted as if from a cannon." The state mine inspector determined the miners had been killed instantly. The mine had just opened the year before and produced 40 railroad cars of coal a day. But the mine was also owned by the Red Jacket Coal Company. In Mingo County, West Virginia, years earlier, Red Jacket had been a key player in keeping the UMWA out, making its employees sign yellow dog contracts and winning injunctions against union organizing. As a member of the Williamson Coal Operators Association, Red Jacket contributed to the hostile anti-union environment that created the conditions for the Matewan Massacre and the Battle of Blair Mountain in the early 20s. They called in Baldwin Phelps detectives to start evicting Matewan strikers from company housing. In the aftermath of the 1938 explosion, new mine safety regulations were demanded. The inspectors were finally given the legal right to conduct inspections over the protest of mine owners in 1941. However, there was no power to enforce the new regulations. The Phipps family commemorated the disaster in its 1965 song, Red Jacket Mine Explosion.

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2: A $31,000 medical bill, a four-week delay for a critical test. 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
5: All right, welcome back. My sponsor is Stephen King. If I can find where the hell I put his message. Here it is. Sorry, Stephen. His message for tonight is to remind us the single person most responsible for the shit show that we're experiencing right now is Mitch McConnell. As Stephen points out, McConnell's influence and appointments of federal judges and justices are part of the problem. His not convicting dementia don in the Senate after being impeached twice. And as Stephen points out, there would be no Trump as number 47 if not for McConnell. This is overlooked, Stephen writes, or just ignored. Keep it lit, he concludes. Stephen. Thank you, Stephen. If you want to support this little old podcast, and God knows I hope you do, please go to MikeMalloy.com, where you will find various ways you can do that. And while you're there, please check out River Moon Coffee. They have a link at my website to their website. It is the best coffee ever. Yes, hold on. You can hear me take another sip of River Moon Coffee, as I am wont to do while I record this podcast each afternoon, early evening. So please check out River Moon Coffee. And help yourself. It's great stuff. Two of the, talking about Jewish terrorism, and I know a lot of people say, because so many of us Americans are so fucking ignorant about what really transcended that worked toward the establishment of the State of Israel. I'm not going to go back to the Balfour Declaration or anything like that, but two of the best-known Jewish underground organizations back when the Brits controlled Palestine, it was referred to as the British Mandate for Palestine, and they were regarded as terror organizations. One was the Irgun. I've mentioned them before. The Irgun carried out armed attacks against British military targets during the 1930s and 1940s. And one of the most infamous operations was the bombing in 1946 of the King David Hotel, where the British administrative headquarters were located. And I've read that that bombing was the first incident of using a vehicle as a bomb, a truck bomb. It was parked, if I've got this right, parked outside the Hotel David where it was exploded. There was another group, the Stern Gang. It was smaller than Irgun and generally considered more dangerous. They carried out assassinations, yes, they did, and bombings against British officials and British infrastructure. And then there was a third group, not as well known, as the Haganah. And the Brits outlawed Haganah and tried to eliminate it, especially during periods of revolt that was going on in Palestine. And it was Haganah, if I'm right, was generally viewed different from the other terror gangs because it was the main defense organization of the Jewish community in Palestine. And at times, it cooperated with the Brits during World War II. So if you're interested, the Irgun, the Stern Gang, Haganah. There was another group. I can't recall. Oh, well. The point I'm trying to make is that the Jews in the Middle East have been involved in terror like any other religiously insane organization has been involved in terror. Netanyahu is a religious terrorist. Putin is a religious terrorist. Yes, he is. He is now fully supported by the Russian Orthodox Church, you know, after having the church been banned during the bad old days of the Soviet Union. The Russian Orthodox Church now has great influence on policy decisions made by the murderer Putin. Just like the Christian devils and slime in this country have great influence over the mad decisions made by the senile bastard that runs the United States. And, of course, the mullahs, and whatever the fuck they're called in Sunni Muslim populations. The Shia, of course, it's the mullahs. I don't know what the Sunnis, I guess, are led religiously by their crown prince, that son of a bitch who orders people to be chopped into pieces and disposed of like some fucking mafia hitman. These are the people making decisions. Do you get this? I know. I press the point. I press it over and over and over again. These are not political decisions being made. They are decisions being made on religious nuttery. Okay, I'll move on. The Toilet Rat did something interesting over the weekend. He, if you remember back in August last year when the butcherer Putin showed up to stand side by side by the idiotic, senile fuck Donald Trump when they met in Anchorage, Alaska, remember that? And the Toilet Rat had laid out some cheesy looking red carpet in the middle of the tarmac. It was wrinkled, whatever. And of course, Putin, being the half-wit that he is, marched down that red carpet until he stood side by side with his soul brother. And then they had their pictures taken. Well, a blow-up of that picture is now hung in the White House in one of the areas called the Palm Room. That's an area that connects the West Wing to the White House residence. And it acts as a lobby for visitors. When people want to take a tour of the White House, that's where they're told to wait, in the Palm Room. So now what they're greeted with is this larger-than-life photograph of Putin, the murderer, and Trump, the murderer. That's according to the White House correspondent for PBS NewsHour, Elizabeth Landers, who showed on the PBS NewsHour a photo of this newly hung picture. And it was also on X, on either the PBS NewsHour site on X or hers. It was placed above another picture of the toilet rat with one of his grandchildren at a NASCAR race in Florida. Now, this photograph of Putin and Trump that now is there for every American citizen who, or many citizens of any place who wants to tour the White House, they see these two murderous dictators standing there. The only one missing is Netanyahu. I'm sure Trump will try to get him into the picture eventually. But the photograph was praised by one of the murderous Russians' key negotiators, this bastard named Kirill Dmitriev, who met several times with Trump's special envoy, two of them, the failed real estate thug, Steve Witkoff, and the grimy, grubby little thug and thief, Jared Kushner, his son-in-law. These two, Witkoff and Kushner, who are traveling around the world making themselves and the Trump family billionaires over and over and over, cutting deals here, thither, and yon, and they don't give a shit who dies in the process. Wow. Dmitriev, according to PBS NewsHour, said of the photograph, "Good, a picture is worth a thousand words." Some people were not as pleased. Senator Mark Warner, Democrat of Virginia, commented on the placement of the two pictures in this palm room, so-called. Warner said, quote, "Putting Putin above the American people and his own family? Almost a little too on the nose," end quote. Well, okay, that's kind of a cute little sarcastic statement, Senator Warner. And I have a lot of respect for you, but why didn't you say something like maybe I would say or other Americans would say along the lines of, "What in the fuck are you doing, Trump? What are you doing, you son of a bitch?" Never happened, Captain. No. And according to the Associated Press, an Estonian journalist and politician named Marko Mikkelson expressed his fear in a post on X about what appeared to be a celebration of the slimy toilet rat's relationship with the Russian murderer Putin and how it is related to the war in Ukraine. Mikkelson wrote in the caption under his under the picture, quote, "If it is true that the U.S. president considers it appropriate to hang on the White House wall a photo of the greatest war criminal of the 21st century, then a just and sustainable peace will have to wait, unfortunately." End quote. I like to think sometimes that I have lived long enough and seen enough and experienced enough and been shocked enough that there's nothing left that could shock me. I mean, I've seen the pictures of the Japanese invasion of China, the massacre in Shanghai. Was it Shanghai? That infamous photo of the little Chinese baby, his body covered with napalm burns, I would assume, sitting in the rubble, crying. I've seen the picture of the little Vietnamese girl running down the road after her, completely her clothes all burned off, must have been 10 or 11 years old. She's still alive, as a matter of fact, and lives in California, running down the road, shrieking. The photograph of the police chief in Saigon executing a person he considered to be a member of the Viet Cong, not in uniform, just in civilian clothing. You've seen that picture. The picture was taken almost at the instant that the trigger was pulled by the police chief into the side of the head of this man. I mean, I've seen this shit. So have you. I've read my history of what happened to the Jews in Europe during World War II. What happened to the Chinese at the hands of the Japanese? What happened to North Korea at the hands of American bombing? And Vietnam as a result of American bombing? The utter and absolute slaughter. And yet, when I hear that this dirty bastard Donald Trump has hung a picture of himself smiling with this murderous Putin next to him, it's just, I don't know, it affects me in a way that I didn't think possible. I didn't think that Trump could make me want to vomit any more than he has shown me over the past decade. But then I hear about that photograph. And what is happening to the people of Ukraine. Remember Slava Ukraini? Remember that when Americans were saying that? We don't hear about Ukraine anymore, do we? By the way, the slimy toilet rat on Mother's Day announced a Republican plan. Don't believe that shit. It's a Christian devil Donald Trump plan to dispense a large, what he's calling, election integrity army to every single state for the midterms coming up this November. And this dirty bastard is invoking his bullshit claims that the United States doesn't have fair elections. So by God, he's going to send his goons and his thugs and his slime balls and his Christian cockroaches to make sure that the elections are fair. And to the toilet rat and the Christian devils, a fair election is one that supports the slimy toilet rat and the people he has chosen. Well, that's exactly what

It's almost disgusting. You can't turn on your television here in Georgia without seeing these political ads for these filthy, grinning Nazi son of a bitches who crow that they're endorsed by Jesus fucking Christ himself, Donald Trump. In a message on his Pravda social platform, the slimy toilet rat appeared to attribute what he's calling his historic election back in 2024. Remember, this dirty bastard won by 1.5% of the popular vote. 1.5%. That's it. But he attributes that vote in part to the fact that the Republican National Committee had sent thousands of volunteers across the country as poll watchers. Remember that horse shit? And a bunch of dirty, slimy lawyers who should not be allowed to practice to go along with these observers and file instant lawsuits to protect the sovereignty of Donald Christ Jesus Trump. So the toilet rat wrote this on his social media platform Sunday. Quote, during my historic election in 2024, you sick fucker. When I won every single swing state and decisively won both the electoral and popular vote by wide margins, the Republicans had an election integrity army in every single state to preserve the sanctity of each legal vote. We will be doing the same in 2026, but it will be much bigger, much stronger. End quote. Now, the slimy son of a bitch did not elaborate on who would be part of his election integrity army or how large it would be. The Republican slimeball Christian Nazi Party claimed that they had 160,000 poll watchers in the 2024 election scattered across the country. Believe it or not, it doesn't make any difference. But his announcement, the toilet rat's announcement, is reminiscent of a similar claim that he made in the run-up to the 2024 presidential race. When he does what he is so good at doing, he pre-lies. The fucking toilet rat is one of the only politicians that I think has had an impact on this country who polished and refined the art of pre-lying. And the way he did that in the 2024 election or presidential race, he tried to plant seeds of doubt on the validity of that election. Even before the fucking votes, even before the first vote was cast. This is what this dirty bastard does. It's right out of the Hitler playbook, Mein Kampf. Tell the lie, make it enormous, and then just keep repeating it and repeating it and repeating it. How many fucking times? How many times have you and I heard from this dirty bastard Trump that the 2020 election was stolen from him? How many times? 1,000? 10,000? 100,000? He never lets it up. Never stops. No matter what he's doing, he can be giving an award to 5-year-old school children and he'll bring it up. The post that the toilet rat put up on Mother's Day was in response to the Democrats who are forming an election integrity task force of their own that's aimed at identifying and mitigating threats to U.S. elections. Now, I'm not sure what that would be, but it sounds entirely different from Trump saying he's going to have an army, a police force of murder thugs. You know, people fully armed, ICE agents, Gestapo. I think what the Democrats are talking about is a little bit different. Chuck Schumer said last month that Democrats would partner with former Attorney General Eric Holder and the election lawyer Mark Elias, who helped the Democratic counter the toilet, helped the Democratic Party counter Trump's lawsuit in 2020. The Democrats are going to have those two people, Eric Holder and Mark Elias, to fight against this effort Trump's going to be making this November to destroy everything.
Schumer said,

Quote, Donald Trump knows, his party knows, that they are at risk of losing this election in 2026, which is why they're working round the clock to tilt the scales unfairly in their favor. And of course, I mean, that goes without saying. That's all that the Republican Party has ever had in modern times, is the ability to lie, cheat, and steal. They are an abomination. They are now even worse because they're controlled by Christian cockroaches who will do anything, anything, and I mean anything, murder, mayhem, mass slaughter, fuck it, we don't care, because Jesus is coming back, yes, indeedy. But the Christian cockroaches will do anything to make sure that their exalted leader, the half-brother of Jesus Christ, doesn't suffer an embarrassment in the off-year elections this November, right? And the toilet rat said that the Democratic-led task force, what I just mentioned, quote, will no doubt suppress Republican voters and interfere with our elections. You son of a bitch. Oh. Since this moronic fucker has gotten the presidency again, he signed an executive order attempting to restrict mail-in ballot voting and redirecting the government to create a Trump-approved master list of eligible voters, all 250 million of us or something. He also has demanded that the Congress pass federal voter ID laws. He's tried to have Republican-led states redraw congressional maps in their party's favor. A number of these things he's tried to do, he has been very successful at, because our system of law, It takes time to evaluate, to make a decision. And, of course, the Supreme Court has shortened that time by allowing this so-called shadow docket bullshit, where a case can, something that Trump wants adjudicated by the Supreme Court, can be handled within fucking days of his having his slimy lawyers present it to the Supreme Court. So he's gotten a lot of this shit done through the executive order process, but also because he has relied on, depended on, been assisted by six Christian fascist cockroaches on the Supreme Court who will continue to assist him. Of course, the U.S. Constitution, which the six fascist members of the Supreme Court, Trump, and every Christian fascist in the House and the Senate, the Constitution that they disrespect, they have no use for. The Constitution gives states the power to administer elections and create the rules. States. But not in the era of the Christian devils and Trump. And, of course, his election denialism, we know, comes from his claims that the 2020 election was rigged, despite state audits, federal judges, election infrastructure experts, every conceivable way to check, recheck, and triple check the results of the 2020 election to this rotten fucking Donald Trump. None of that means anything. The only thing that means everything is that he won and it was stolen from him. Holy jumping Jesus. Well, we're off to another good week here, aren't we? With this ranting and raving by your humble and obedient servant. That's about all I have left is ranting and raving. I think it's about all I ever had. I only have one vote. I can only talk personally to so many people to try to help them make a decision about who they're not going to vote for. So what do? Well, I have this little old podcast that you keep going, thank you, to scream and raise hell. All right, subscribers, bonus coming momentarily. Everybody else, I hope to see you tomorrow. Thank you for tuning in today, okay? Please stay safe and keep it lit. I'm Mike Malloy.

0: I'm Rick Smith, and this is Labor History in Two.
1: On this day in labor history, the year was 1938. That was the day the Keene Mountain coal mine exploded near Grundy, Virginia. Described as a flame-belching volcano, the explosion killed 45 and injured 3 more. It is considered one of the worst mining disasters in the history of Virginia. One surviving miner described the scene saying, quote, "I saw coal-carrying cars, motors, slate, and timbers spouted as if from a cannon." The state mine inspector determined the miners had been killed instantly. The mine had just opened the year before and produced 40 railroad cars of coal a day. But the mine was also owned by the Red Jacket Coal Company. In Mingo County, West Virginia, years earlier, Red Jacket had been a key player in keeping the UMWA out, making its employees sign yellow dog contracts and winning injunctions against union organizing. As a member of the Williamson Coal Operators Association, Red Jacket contributed to the hostile anti-union environment that created the conditions for the Matewan Massacre and the Battle of Blair Mountain in the early 20s. They called in Baldwin Phelps detectives to start evicting Matewan strikers from company housing. In the aftermath of the 1938 explosion, new mine safety regulations were demanded. The inspectors were finally given the legal right to conduct inspections over the protest of mine owners in 1941. However, there was no power to enforce the new regulations. The Phipps family commemorated the disaster in its 1965 song, Red Jacket Mine Explosion.

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2: A $31,000 medical bill, a four-week delay for a critical test. 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
3: I had a set of specialized diagnostic tests at a cancer center in Seattle. 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
1: Welcome to Deadline DC. 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Hi, I'm Brad Bannon. I'm a national progressive and democratic strategist. I'm a political analyst for News Radio KNX 93.7 FM in the City of Angels and a weekly columnist for The Hill in Washington, D.C. Every week on Deadline DC, I talk to the people and players behind the politics and policies that drive our great nation forward, or at least try to keep it from going backwards during Trump 2.0. 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Every week on Deadline DC, I talk to the people and players. And this week on the Progressive Power Hour, I have a great show for you. In the first half hour, Bob Deans, Director of Strategic Engagement at the Natural Resources Defense Council, discusses Donald Trump's failure to fight the war against climate change, and he previews Earth Day. Then in the second segment, Taryn Devlin, the host of the Terror Buster podcast, joins us to discuss whether or not Donald Trump has completely lost his mind. That should be an interesting conversation. Before we get to our first guest, Bob Deans, though, we're going to play this clip from Kathleen Rogers, president of EarthDay.org, to talk about Earth Day, which is coming up this Wednesday.
2: 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Nature doesn't wait for headlines. The people protecting it don't wait either. 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We connect the doers, the dreamers, and the defenders of our planet. 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And real change doesn't come from one big event. It comes from a million hands doing small things together. So as Earth Day 2026 approaches, ask yourself, what part will you play? If you care about the water you drink, the air that you breathe, the food that you share, then you already belong to the movement. Join us for Earth Day 2026, and we thank you. 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
1: With Kathleen Rogers, president of EarthDay.org, with an uplifting message about Wednesday. Our guest in this half hour is also an environmental leader. He is Bob Deans, Director of Strategic Engagement at the Natural Resources Defense Council. Bob, thanks for joining us again on Deadline DC. We always love to have you on the show. What's your take on Earth Day?
3: Well, Brad, thanks for having me. Earth Day has become so very important over the past 56 years since that first Earth Day in 1970. It's a moment to focus the world's attention on the need to protect, to safeguard the environment, public health, and right now, most urgently, to fight the climate crisis and the mounting cost and dangers it's imposing on every corner of the planet, every community in this country. And so it's terribly important that people be able to have a moment to focus on this, and that's what Earth Day provides. It's a focal point. And it's more important now than past years, Brad, because the current administration is presiding over so much chaos. It's creating so much confusion. It's manufacturing so much misinformation and, frankly, ignorance. And it's doing all it can to set us apart, one against each other. And we really need a moment to help break through. It's very difficult to break through the noise. They know that. They're doing it on purpose. They're jamming civil society, if you will. And so Earth Day provides an essential moment for us to pause and take note of the fact that what this administration is doing, while it's distracted us with all the chaos, is it is systematically, deliberately dismembering the edifice of environmental safeguards and protections that we've put in place over five decades. That's five decades of hard work, building consensus, reaching across the aisle, Democrats and Republicans together, putting in place the Clean Water Act, the Clean Air Act, the Endangered Species Act, the National Environmental Policy Act, these foundational laws that protect our environment and public health. It's all under assault every single day by an administration that wants to eviscerate those protections to further enrich the billionaires who Trump solicited to help bankroll his campaign, Brad.
1: Yeah, it's pretty scary. And over at the Natural Resources Defense Council, you keep a running count of Trump's environmental crimes. Could you talk about that and also give out the website address so our viewers can check it out?
3: You bet, Brad. It's called White House Watch. And what we've done is we've been chronicling from day one every single action or proposal this administration has taken that threatens our clean air, clean water, the waters that our farmers depend on to irrigate their plants, our forests, our fields, our oceans, our coastal communities. And we've got like 12 different categories in which we have documented these steps that the administration has taken or proposed, Brad. And in each category, we say, here's what they're doing, here's the impact it's going to have, and here's the state of play. So in other words, if this is something that requires some time and there's an opportunity for public comment, we let people know how they can weigh in and help out on that. And Brad, you might take a wild guess at how many actions or proposals the administration has taken in less than 18 months, but we are now over 470 specific things that this administration has done that pose a direct threat to our environment, to public health, undercut the growth of clean energy, and undercut our ability to confront the climate crisis.
1: Why don't you talk about two of the most recent items on your tote board?
3: Sure. Well, let's talk about one of the more recent ones. The administration just a couple of weeks ago said that it was going to take $1 billion of taxpayer money and pay it to a French energy company so that it would not build two wind energy farms off the coast of North Carolina and New York. So think about this. $1 billion in taxpayer money is going to a foreign energy company to bribe them to cancel plans to produce wind energy off the coast of this country that would have powered well over 1 million homes and businesses at a time when energy-hungry data centers have sent demand for electricity soaring across this country. Who does that? Who pays to not get clean energy so that we can further lock this country in to the dangerous fossil fuels that are driving the climate crisis? And by the way, as we've seen from this war in Iran, holding our families and businesses hostage to global price shocks we can't predict or control, Brad. That's number one. And here's another one. So, by the way, NRDC is opposed to that, obviously. The other one they did was a couple of months back, the administration declared that climate change does not endanger the public. Now, that'll be news to farmers across the Midwest who are already suffering from drought and wondering amid soaring fertilizer and fuel prices how they're going to manage to make a profit or even break even this year. It'll be a surprise to people across the West who have seen wildfires just ravage through their communities. It will be a surprise to people down on the Louisiana coast, on the Florida coast, on the East Coast that have seen hurricanes and floods just ravage our coastal communities. But
1: what Bob, I'm going to have to rudely interrupt you here because we've got to take a short break, but we can continue this discussion with Bob Deans from the Natural Resources Defense Council.
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4: And this is Labor History in Two. On this day in labor history, the year was 1938. That was the day the Keen Mountain coal mine exploded near Grundy, Virginia. Described as a flame-belching volcano, the explosion killed 45 and injured three more. It is considered one of the worst mining disasters in the history of Virginia. One surviving miner described the scene saying, quote, "I saw coal-carrying cars, motors, slate, and timbers spouted as if from a cannon." The state mine inspector determined the miners had been killed instantly. The mine had just opened the year before and produced 40 railroad cars of coal a day. But the mine was also owned by the Red Jacket Coal Company. In Mingo County, West Virginia, years earlier, Red Jacket had been a key player in keeping the UMWA out, making its employees sign yellow dog contracts and winning injunctions against union organizing. As a member of the Williamson Coal Operators Association, Red Jacket contributed to the hostile anti-union environment that created the conditions for the Matewan Massacre and the Battle of Blair Mountain in the early 20s. They called in Baldwin Phelps detectives to start evicting Matewan strikers from company housing. In the aftermath of the 1938 explosion, new mine safety regulations were demanded. The inspectors were finally given the legal right to conduct inspections over the protest of mine owners in 1941. However, there was no power to enforce the new regulation. The Phipps family commemorated the disaster in its 1965 song, Red Jacket Mine.

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2: A $31,000 medical bill, a four-week delay for a critical test. 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
3: I had a set of specialized diagnostic tests at a cancer center in Seattle. 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
4: wow,
3: it was a total shock. 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
5: 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And let me give the again, because I got it wrong the first time, x.com/ Brad Bannon. Anyway, our guest in this half hour is Bob Deans, who is Director of Strategic Engagement at the Natural Resources Defense Council. Bob, let me ask you this. You brought up two things I'd like to ask you about, and this wasn't on my mind before you mentioned it. It seems to me a new burgeoning area of environmental activism is around these data centers. Could you talk about that, please?
6: Sure, Brad. I think the issue for us here is real transparency. You can get into a long discussion about AI and whether we want AI or don't want it. But the reality is these data centers are being built. And what every community has the right to is absolute transparency from whoever's building these data centers about how much land is going to be used, how much water is going to be used, how much electricity is going to be used, and who is going to pay for this. And we need transparency so that communities know what they're buying into up front. We really haven't had that, Brad. We've had a lot of snake oil sales going on, and some communities, particularly in Northern Virginia, are beginning to push back against this. Just last week, we saw the Board of Supervisors in Prince William County push back against what would have been an enormous project that would have been more up to 36 data centers in one vast, expansive area, and the county reversed itself and said, no thanks. So we're seeing some pushback. Our big thing is transparency, Brad. We need rules in effect that require companies to tell communities the price you're going to pay for this upfront. Who's going to pay it? And we need enforceable standards that make sure that's what happens, Brad.
5: Okay, because this seems to me a burgeoning area. Now I'm seeing all sorts of things online about fights against data centers and, you know, the cost implications of people already paying energy bills that are skyrocketing, and now you have this extra form of taxation, essentially, for the data centers. So I just wanted to get up to date on that. Let me ask you this question. Well, first of all, we've talked about Taurus, you know the cutbacks and environmental programs that Trump has affected since he's started his presidency. One of the things I wanted to ask you about is what's happening. You know, there's, despite that doom and gloom, there are good things happening at the state level. Could you talk about some of those actions that are occurring at the state level to deal with the problem of climate change?
6: Sure, Brad. I think at the state level, a lot of officials are hearing directly from their constituents, and they understand the need to protect our families, our farmers, our ranchers, our communities, the future of our children, and our jobs. And so what we've seen, for example, recently in Virginia, Virginia took the step of getting back into something called REGI, which is a regional greenhouse gas initiative where states cooperate with each other because, as you know, state power companies sell electricity to each other. And so if I'm producing clean energy in one state, it doesn't help if I'm buying dirty energy from another. And so I think states are seeing the opportunity to continue moving forward with progress in the climate, in confronting the climate crisis. Another piece that's really driving this, Brad, is politicians at the local and state level are hearing from irate homeowners about rises in homeowners insurance. And the insurance industry, these numbers don't lie. The insurance payouts for the damage that we're seeing from raging wildfires, storms, and floods are costing people real money. And it's making it hard for people to get a mortgage. It's making it hard for people to pay those insurance premiums. So this is what the state and local level leaders are responding to, Brad.
5: And it seems to me, I remember maybe a month ago, Donald Trump saying that, urging the states to take over the cost of, you know, disaster relief, because, hey, we're fighting a war and we don't, United States doesn't really have the money to do this anymore. And I can only imagine the what would happen if all of a sudden the states had the sole responsibility for disaster relief.
6: States can't absorb that.
5: No.
6: And the reason is that, you know, you have catastrophes that happen on an occasional basis, but on a catastrophic level. And so if South Carolina, once every 20 years, has a horrendous hurricane, we need federal resources. Only the federal government has the resources to get down there quickly and provide emergency electricity, emergency food, emergency water, to help write checks to get people so they can clear their lots and begin the painful process of recovery. You need the expertise of the Federal Energy Management Administration, and you need the resources that they have. No state, maybe California, but no state really can keep that kind of manpower and resource and materials base in stock and ready to respond. That needs to be, and rightly is, a federal responsibility, Brad.
5: Let me ask you one last question before we let you go back to your good work. Has Donald Trump moved the needle on the dialogue over environmental? You know, he's talking, climate change is a hoax. We need to produce tons of more, fossil, gasoline from fossil fuels to deal with this emergency. Has he been able to move the discussion away from fighting climate change to we need desperately need more fossil fuels?
6: No, he's trying to do that, and he's trying to distract us with all kinds of chaos and confusion, while what he's actually doing is everything he can to enrich the billionaire oil and gas executives who helped to bankroll his campaign. That's what's really happening here, Brad. But people understand. People see through it. They see what's happening out their kitchen windows and their own backyards, and they see what's happening around the world. You know, last year, Brad, despite everything this administration did to try to thwart clean energy efforts, last year investors put a record $2.2 trillion into clean energy worldwide. This year it's going to be even more. People understand this is the economic play of our lifetime. If we want to be part of the future, we have to be in the game, Brad.
5: Let's end the interview on those great, graceful notes, because we should give some positive news. Bob, thanks very much for joining us again. I'm sure we're going to call on you to come back on the show. It's always great to have you here, and you're always full of useful information. Thank you very much.
6: Thank you, Brad.
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1: Against union organizing. As a member of the Williamson Coal Operators Association, Red Jacket contributed to the hostile anti-union environment that created the conditions for the Matewan Massacre and the Battle of Blair Mountain in the early 20s. They called in Baldwin Phelps detectives to start evicting Matewan strikers from company housing. In the aftermath of the 1938 explosion, new mine safety regulations were demanded. The inspectors were finally given the legal right to conduct inspections over the protest of mine owners in 1941. However, there was no power to enforce the new regulations. The Phipps family commemorated the disaster in its 1965 song, Red Jacket Mine Explosion.

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0: Or seen on that sad Friday night.
2: A $31,000 medical bill, a four-week delay for a critical test. And this didn't happen to someone unfamiliar with the system. It happened to someone who spent decades working inside it. Welcome to Code WAC, where we break down how healthcare really works in America and what it means for you and your family. 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Our guest is Bob Coleman, a retired healthcare professional who spent more than 40 years serving veterans through the U.S. Department of Veterans Affairs as a clinical pharmacist, medical informaticist, and researcher. 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Since retiring, he's turned his attention to healthcare system reform, authoring the e-books Unnecessary Deaths and Hostile Takeover, How Wall Street and Congress Hijacked American Healthcare, and How We Can Take It Back.
3: I had a set of specialized diagnostic tests at a cancer center in Seattle. 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
4: wow, it
3: was a total shock. 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The experience made something very clear. 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
2: 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Until next time, stay healthy.

0: And we are back. We've got a full house. We just had a lovely chat off the air about football. We won't get into that. We'll have to do that for another day. I think we could call that episode Three Guys and One Chick talking football. Anyway, welcome and welcome back. Only true democracy and talk. I'm Leslie Marshall. And joining us, we have not one but two guests from the Teamsters Local 120. They represent over 15,000 workers in Wisconsin, Minnesota, Iowa North, and South Dakota. They are Scott Kruner and Brad Lusk. Now, Scott works as a business agent for Teamsters Local 120 in Minneapolis, Minnesota. He's been in this role for 8 years, and he's been a Teamster for 28 years, including 10 serving as a union steward. And before becoming a steward, Scott worked as a truck driver in the construction industry. And Brad, he is the first shift flex operator at Actis Nutrition. Now, that's formerly Foremost Farms, in case you're like, what's that name? They're in Sparta, Wisconsin. He's worked at the facility for 12 years. He's been a Teamster since he started, and Brad became a union steward just over a year ago. Wonderful to have both gentlemen with us on the program. You guys okay with first names, or would you prefer me to be formal and do Mr. Kruna and Mr. Lusk?
1: Oh, not at all, Leslie. Scott is fine. Yeah, yeah. Thanks
0: even
1: so much
0: Even though I'm a New England
1: Patriots
0: fan, I can be on a first name basis.
1: There you go.
0: Well, I want to talk, and first I want to direct people to the website. You guys have your own website, teamsterslocal120.org. So you, during the breaks or, you know, later, you know, you can just find out more information that we may not cover today. And these websites, I got to say, Teamsters websites are a plethora of information, just a lot of good stuff there and a good way to learn beyond what you're hearing and what you're watching. Guys, thank you for being with us. I know that you're very, very busy. Now, the Wisconsin Teamsters have authorized strikes at Actis Nutrition and Foremost Farms. Basically, you have workers, dairy workers, who are pushing back against what anybody in their right mind would push back against, in my opinion, and I think most Americans would agree. You know, when you have corporations at a time like this, when, you know, people are saying everything's getting more expensive, and not even looking at what's going to happen with, you know, premiums for some people that have health care that may not be provided for their employer because they're not union workers. Union workers get that health care. But what do they want to do right now? They want to cut. They want to make cuts to health care. Cutting health care when we don't know what's coming down the pipe the first of the year. They want to cut pensions when prices are going up and the future is very uncertain, and other protections. So let's talk about this. You have right there at Actis Nutrition and the two Foremost farms, you have over 150 workers there alone, right? Let's just start right there with Scott.
1: Yeah. Well, thanks again for having us on, Leslie. It's a real honor to be on your show. So, in Western Wisconsin there, Wisconsin just known for its dairies, and we do represent multiple dairies in that area. Specifically, this one that we're talking about in Sparta, you're talking about 40 workers who are standing up against corporate greed. I mean, that's really what it is. These guys, they enjoyed a contract under Foremost Farms, a mature contract, one that had been established over a number of years, and they worked hard, voted these contracts in, maybe took some concessions on things like wages in order to build up things like their pensions, their health care coverages, just like you talked about. And it was literally pulled out from underneath them when this Foremost Farm sold the facility to a place called Actis Nutrition, based out of Eden Prairie, Minnesota. And they have several other dairies in the area, and they chose not to honor that contract. There was language in the contract, successor language in the contract, and they just flat out ignored it. And, we protested that through the grievance process. It's in arbitration right now. We're waiting on a decision, but we're not going to stand by and let big corporations like this and let corporate greed just run right over the top of our members and you know, the good, hardworking men and women of Western Wisconsin.
0: This is why the Teamsters are a wonderful organization, because you guys, you fight hard for your workers. And I've seen things go on for years and usually prevail in the end. I see usually like 99.999% of the time. You know, Brad, these individuals that are going to be striking, that are being affected with this corporate greed, these cuts that, you know, are really hurting somebody, you know, trying to make ends meet and trying to, you know, just, you know, make a living for their family. They're employed at three locations, but these three locations, just, you know, they're pretty special because they're critical to dairy production and processing. processing throughout Western Wisconsin, correct?
2: Yep. I mean, farmers got to milk cows every day. It's got to go somewhere. So it's pretty important to open, keep these plants open and running and keeping the workers happy.
0: I know some people, Brad, have read about, and I have read about protein facilities, like a protein facility in Sparta. Can you explain for people that, you know, aren't as aware and educated on the dairy business, what that does, what a protein facility does that Actis currently is operating there in Sparta?
2: So we take a byproduct off of cheese plants. It's called whey. Mm-hmm. And we get the protein out of that, runs through a dryer in a powder, and that gets shipped all over as a ingredient in some of the products that are sold at major
0: stores.
2: That's
0: what we're putting in our protein shakes, right? Whey protein, in our scoop. We always look for whey protein. Now, Foremost also, Scott, still continues to run a couple of plants, and those are cheese processing plants in Rickland Center and Lancaster, correct? Are these being affected by these cuts under this umbrella and under this sale from Foremost to Actis?
1: So, no, those two facilities are still being operated under Foremost Farms. And so we're currently in negotiations with those locations separately from Sparta. Sparta is the one that was sold, and that's the one that our main concern right now is on those workers in Sparta. It's just what this company, this Actis Nutrition, has done to those workers is unconscionable. They ignored the union contract that they knew very well was there, right? And so we're trying to get those guys a fair contract. Really, when it comes down to it, that's really what we want. And the two main issues are, like you had already mentioned, the healthcare. They enjoyed Teamster team care healthcare, and this company just wants to maintain every bit of control, and they want to put those guys into a company plan that they have exclusive control over and can change the conditions and the terms of that plan at any time they want. They don't want them in a pension plan because they frankly don't have a say in what happens and cannot change that, because those are guaranteed benefits that those members would enjoy. And under a company 401k that they maintain 100% control of, it's just frankly, there's no protection there that, as you well know, what a union contract can offer. So we just want a fair contract, and that's what we're fighting for. And these guys are willing to walk out and stand on the street and would rather stand on the street than work under a contract that doesn't have these protections. And they're willing to do it. And as you well know, the Teamsters will stand behind them, and we have their back, every step of the way.
0: Brad, just 30 days before selling the Sparta plant to Actis, and of course, nobody says to the workers, how do you feel about this? Let's have a vote. do you want to do this?
2: Yeah.
0: To me, it's such a betrayal, right? You go to a job interview, for a certain position, you're working for a company. This is the company you want to work for. This is the job you want to be in. Here are the rules. Now, of course, things can change, but this is beyond changing, because when you have a sale and you have a finalized contract, less than a month with the Teamsters, and like Scott had said, there is successor language. Now, I've only done a couple of semesters of law school, but this is pretty much law school 101. Actis can argue this is not worth the paper it's written on, but it is very valuable, the paper it's written on, because it is a legally binding contract that's supposed to protect those workers. So, Brad, I would imagine you're there, you have the workers' ears. What are they saying? Do they feel completely? First of all, what a great way to have a new company have all their employees hate them from the start,
2: yeah,
0: right? Hey, welcome. We're going to treat you like crap. We're not going to honor what you were told is going to happen with this transition.
2: Yeah, the attitude there is very low. It was very devastating. We were so excited to have this contract with Foremost, and then, like you said, 30 days later, they come in and say, yep, we're selling. And then we find out that Actis is not taking the contract, and they did not start out on a good foot, for sure. We want to work hard for the company, and we're willing to work hard, but we just want to be treated fairly. That's all. I mean,
0: that's not
2: asking for too much.
0: You're not. Also, because it's not like they're saying these are demands and this is something new and this is something that they're, you know, bringing to the, you know, bargaining table. No, this is something that was already agreed upon and in writing with that successor language. We're going to take a break. We're going to be back with these two fine gentlemen, and we're going to talk more about what Actis is doing at this plant in Sparta. And what they're doing is they're completely ignoring and violating the terms of a legally binding contract that screws more hardworking American workers in the dairy industry in Wisconsin. We'll be back right after this.
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9: Oh, I only wish that that were true. Oh. As Donald Trump's war on Iran drags on, fuel prices in the U.S., including diesel, are hitting new highs nationally. That is forcing Americans to make difficult choices. According to a new ABC News poll, nearly half of Americans say they are cutting back on driving or cutting out other household expenses to make ends meet. Mm. Goldman Sachs projects that if the Strait of Hormuz is not reopened by July, global oil prices will not return to pre-war levels before 2028, even in a best-case scenario.
8: 2028.
9: Yes, that likely means more price surges and more major economic impacts to come. And with 30% of the world's fertilizer supply also bottlenecked in the Strait of Hormuz, Reuters reports that the International Grains Council and other agricultural organizations have cut their forecasts for next year's harvests, that's crop yields, in 2027. Another food supply warning, but this one results from humanity's burning of fossil fuels. A new analysis confirms previous research showing that rising carbon dioxide in the atmosphere is making food crops less nutritious. CO2 is necessary for plants to grow, but too much CO2 is like junk food, making it difficult for plants to obtain nutrients, causing mineral deficiencies that reduce the nutritional value of humanity's most important crops. Today, rice, wheat, beans, peanuts, chickpeas, and many other crops contain lower levels of protein, iron, and other essential vitamins and minerals than they did just a generation ago. Experts warn of the increased risk of hunger and life-threatening nutritional deficiencies around the world as CO2 levels continue to rise due to humanity's activities.
8: I don't understand. All of these climate deniers over on Fox News told me that more CO2 would be great. It grows more plants. Everything will be much better with more CO2.
9: Yeah, too much CO2 is plant food, like candy is food.
8: Well, I do like candy.
9: Some better news. It is still early yet, but data from around the world increasingly show that the Iran war really is resulting in permanent demand destruction for fossil fuels as governments look to speed up electrification of their economies and secure new domestic energy supplies, primarily renewable energy and storage. And consumers are doing so too. The Financial Times reports that EV ownership has hit a tipping point in China and many other parts of the world, with people buying more electric cars than gas. Demand for rooftop solar is surging in Europe. In the UK, solar panels are now being installed on average every 3 minutes since the Iran conflict began. A surge in rooftop solar begun in the last fossil fuel crisis has helped Pakistan and Spain weather the economic impacts. And Simon Steele, the executive secretary of the United Nations Climate Talks, relished the irony at a planning meeting for this year's upcoming summit.
10: From this tragedy, an immense irony is unfolding. Those who fought to keep the world hooked on fossil fuels are inadvertently supercharging the global renewables boom. And this latest crisis has made the economic logic of renewables impossible to ignore. Renewables offer safer, cheaper, cleaner energy that can't be held captive by narrow shipping straits or global conflicts.
8: Irony indeed. For much more on all of these stories and the ones we couldn't get to today, check out our website at greennews.bradblog.com. I'm Brad Friedman.
9: And I'm Desi Doyen.
8: And this has been your Green News Report.
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3: Vote to respond to the company's last, best, and final offer on December 1st. And in that last, best, and final offer, you get to that last, best, and final offer when you've literally bargained to the point where the company says, we're not willing to give any more. This is as far as we're willing to go. And so what was left out of that offer was obviously, like we talked about, the Central States pension, the team care health care, but also those maintenance of standards language. So the maintenance of standards is something like it's a help, it's an aid to protect in past practice situations. Something like, if your company gave you a Christmas bonus, right? It's the holidays right now. If they give you a Christmas bonus every year, and then that was the standard at your company, and then they agreed on maintenance of standards language, that would mean they agree to maintain that standard that has been, happened for years. And then going forward, if the company did similar to what, you would be scared, somebody like Actis, the way they've treated these members, they're going to pull the rug out from under them. That maintenance of standards allows you to, through the grievance and arbitration procedure, challenge the takeaway of something like a Christmas bonus. And it allows these members a voice in the workplace and a way to say, hell no, we're not going to take that. You don't get the only say in this. So that's what that language is intended to protect. And that's one of the things that the company, Actis Nutrition, said, we're not going to put in this offer.
4: Brad, the members negotiated without a doubt in good faith, and they secured a strong agreement. So the workers, the Teamsters members, held up their end of the deal. No wonder they're ready to hit the street, because they want to get what's rightfully theirs. Tom Erickson, president of Local 120 and director of the Teamsters Warehouse Division, has said as much. Brad, are they just, again, are they in complete shock? They're like, because I would think, wait a minute, this was negotiated in good faith. This was a strong agreement. We had an agreement, both sides agree. And now we're holding up our end of the deal and you are not. Brad?
5: Yeah, there's a lot of frustration. A lot of guys, early on, were like, we got to hit the streets like right away and hit these guys because we're getting screwed over. Our healthcare, we got guys that are saying that's another car payment or even like a mortgage payment a month just for this insurance. And it's hitting them hard. I got guys saying they're making less now than they did 20 years ago just because of this insurance. So, yeah, there's a lot of frustration and we're... If we don't get the health care that we deserve, we're going to hit the streets.
4: Absolutely, as you should. Scott, I'm wondering, who is advising this Actis company? Because if I were advising them, I would tell them you are headed into a fight that you can't win. That to me, 2 + 2 = 4. This is a legally binding contract. These terms were agreed upon. As a matter of fact, the sale could be reversed if depending on the lawyers involved and on your side of the aisle, they could maybe fight hard enough to say, well, then the sale is null and void because this was a part of the sale. This is part of the transition. These workers are part of this corporation.

0: Do you scratch your head and say who's advising them? Because look, I know it may not happen overnight. Hopefully, it's not going to be too long a battle. But I'm sorry, I'll bring my house to Vegas and put it on a roulette table that you guys are going to win this one.
1: Yeah, I mean, it is a head scratcher for sure. So, what I can tell you is that, under Tom Erickson, our principal officer here at Local 120, we've got competent attorneys working on that. So I don't claim to get into that realm, but we absolutely trust our attorneys, and I can tell you that is still unresolved, right? Is that matter? So, but what Brad is talking about is this health care. The costs to these members have gone up under this company plan to the point where they're so frustrated. And, under General President Sean O'Brien of the Teamsters, and the way he has turned the international and the Teamsters nationwide, all across North America, as a more militant union and willing to stand up to this type of, I mean, we're not going to be bullied by these guys, right? These members, we're going to stand up. And so there's a strike and defense fund at the international. So when these men and women do finally say we've had enough and we're going to hold a picket sign instead of working under your plan, they're going to be taken care of, right? There's going to be strike benefits if they do have to walk those picket lines. So just rest assured that the Teamsters will take care of these members, and we will have their back. So,
0: and by the way, just to show how dedicated these people are to wanting to receive what they were promised legally in writing in an agreement, they're not only willing to picket and strike, they're willing to do it in December in Wisconsin. And I've lived in Wisconsin. I lived in Milwaukee in the summer. Great summer fest, by the way. And I lived there in the summer. But I got to tell you, and I'm from Boston, that you guys beat us in winters and resilience and stuff like that. So this is not an easy task or an easy decision, by any means. But this is how important this is to them. And I mean, come on, you're talking healthcare and pensions. Hello. I also wanted to ask you, Scott. Foremost Farms seems to be pushing for similar reductions at their Richland Center, if I'm saying that wrong, plant and Lancaster plant. And Actis is moving to slash workers and their benefits and protections. Do we see some foreshadowing and some concern coming down the line at those two other plants? Is there a concern that Foremost may sell those facilities in the future as well?
1: So 100%. I mean, that's exactly right. Those two facilities, as you could imagine, the trust has really been eroded there. I mean, is sort of the safe way to say that. There is successor language. There's negotiations going on actively. I think we're close to setting up a vote for those locations with some successor language that has been enhanced to prevent that company from doing what it did to these workers. So I think right now we're waiting on votes at those two facilities. But I mean, this affects customers all across Western Wisconsin. It affects the farmers. And we know right now what farmers are going through in this country, yes, nationwide, not just in Wisconsin. And so where are these guys going to bring their milk if there's no facilities to bring them to? So I think this is just it's an indication of what's going on, not just in Western Wisconsin. We can look at it at the small picture at the local level, but you could expand this out nationwide.
0: Absolutely. There's always America's a domino milk effect. Like you mentioned, right, the farmers who supply the milk to the facility, but what about the consumers who are putting that high protein, that whey protein into their products, the small and large businesses that are using that whey protein? Come on, how many of the baristas are putting some whey protein shots into those coffees?
1: Everybody should be paying attention to what's going on here right now and look at it. It could happen to their doorstep next.
0: Absolutely, and that's why we're so glad that you guys took the time to be with us today. Teamsters Local 120, we have Scott Kruna, you've just heard from, and Brad Lusk. Scott, Teamsters Local 120 in Minneapolis, Minnesota, and he's the business agent for them, as I mentioned. And Brad is a first shift flex operator at Actis Nutrition.
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1: Mountain Dew!
2: And this is Labor History in 2. On this day in labor history, the year was 1938. That was the day the Keen Mountain coal mine exploded near Grundy, Virginia. Described as a flame-belching volcano, the explosion killed 45 and injured 3 more. It is considered one of the worst mining disasters in the history of Virginia. One surviving miner described the scene saying, quote, "I saw coal-carrying cars, motors, slate, and timbers spouted as if from a cannon." The state mine inspector determined the miners had been killed instantly. The mine had just opened the year before and produced 40 railroad cars of coal a day. But the mine was also owned by the Red Jacket Coal Company. In Mingo County, West Virginia, years earlier, Red Jacket had been a key player in keeping the UMWA out, making its employees sign yellow dog contracts and winning injunctions against union organizing. As a member of the Williamson Coal Operators Association, Red Jacket contributed to the hostile anti-union environment that created the conditions for the Matewan Massacre and the Battle of Blair Mountain in the early 20s. They called in Baldwin Phelps detectives to start evicting Matewan strikers from company housing. In the aftermath of the 1938 explosion, new mine safety regulations were demanded. The inspectors were finally given the legal right to conduct inspections over the protest of mine owners in 1941. However, there was no power to enforce the new regulations. The Phipps family commemorated the disaster in its 1965 song, Red Jacket.

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2: A $31,000 medical bill, a four-week delay for a critical test. 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Welcome to Code WAC, where we break down how healthcare really works in America and what it means for you and your family. 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
3: I had a set of specialized diagnostic tests at a cancer center in Seattle. 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

0: 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Up in Oregon on the Central Coast on KYAQ, Cottage Grove's KSO, Eugene's KEPW, Lanchester, Pennsylvania's W News, Maui, Hawaii's KAKU, in Columbus, Ohio on WGRN, Palinville, New York's WLPP, Rochester, New York's WRFZ, down in New Orleans on WHIV, oh, Louisiana, well, we'll get to that, Gallup, New Mexico's KNIZ, Concord, New Hampshire's WNHN, Fayetteville, Arkansas's KPSQ, in Seattle on KODX, Richmond, Virginia's WRWK, we'll talk about Virginia too, Fairmont, West Virginia's WEFR, Janesville, Wisconsin's WADR, and Minneapolis, St. Paul's AM 950 KTNF. We also stream coast to coast and around the globe every day on the internet on the Progressive Voices channel, Netroots Radio, Radio for Humans, NicoleSandler.com, Radio Free Brooklyn, No Lies Radio, Detour Talk, Delmarva FM, and most of your favorite podcast sites. Blanketing Planet Earth, I'm Brad Friedman, your friendly investigative blogger, journalist, troublemaker, muckraker, an all-around swell fellow, says me from bradblog.com, a pro-democracy media outlet since at least 2004. Welcome to the Bradcast. There has been a lot that has happened, much of it rather disturbing, since we last spoke to you late last week at the end of another disturbing week, frankly. So whether I can help you get cheered up and or fired up today, or whether you can help me with the same, well, that remains one of the many unanswered questions for this hour today, I suspect. I do hope to get to the phones today, if possible, so you can ring in on anything you like at 818-985-5735 if you are in our live Southern California listening area today, or listening anywhere else across the globe via the kpfk.org live web stream, as my flagship station here in Los Angeles is once again on Fun Drive today. You will need to hit button number one when you call in to talk to me to join me live on the air, or please feel free to hit button number two to help KPFK and Pacifica Radio and indeed the Bradcast continue our critical work over your public airwaves at an incredibly important moment in American history. I'll get to some of that in a bit. But we could always use a much needed donation here, even as the corrupted Trump FCC is, in fact, Desi Doyen, still gunning for us. And why do they do that? Well, because we dare to tell the truth over those public airwaves without fear or favor.
1: Yes, that is exactly what they do. And I'm glad that we're still fighting for it. So we'll keep fighting.
0: And we have been fighting for quite a while over these public airwaves, but it's getting really tough. So, again, your help is always greatly appreciated, but we want to hear from you as well. That is help as well, to hear your voice at 818-985-KPFK. We begin this week in Trump's failed war in Iran with the same failures that we have seen over the past more than 2 months now in what was a war that Trump told us would just last a few days. Then, just a couple of weeks, both of those claims, as it turns out, lies from our corrupt liar extraordinaire in chief amid a war meant to distract you from the allegations emerging at the time from the Epstein files just days before he launched this war. Those allegations that he had charges that he had sexually abused at least one 13-year-old girl. Well, you better get to war thereafter, and he did. So to that end, I suppose the war has been a success, at least in that regard for Trump, in that we're not really talking about those disturbing allegations nearly as much over these past 2 months, as the U.S. has run itself into the ground militarily in a war with no apparent purpose, but one that has seriously depleted the U.S. arms arsenal, such that the former Fox News host tapped to be Secretary of Defense, Pete Hegseth, has said in congressional testimony recently that it is likely to take years in order to replenish those stockpiles. Of course, the Strait of Hormuz remains closed, shutting off a fifth of the world's supplies of oil and natural gas and fertilizer and much more, skyrocketing gas prices here in the U.S. and abroad, and running the nation and the world right up to the brink of global recession with no end in sight to this war, despite Trump's every other day manipulation of the stock market with alternately false claims that an end to the war is near, and then new vows to restart his bombing campaign against Iran. The latest news of note on that score, if it can even be called news, is that Trump on Sunday night claimed that Iran's response to his latest treaty conditions were, quote, totally unacceptable in all caps. So I guess he means it. And therefore, the war will continue, despite the administration's claim that it has already come to an end and is now in a totally different phase, completely different than what we were doing before, so no need to hold them to account for clear and obvious violations of the U.S. War Powers Act that mandates congressional approval for a war started by a president that lasts any longer than the 60-day mark, which we have now blown long past, and the compliant Republicans in Congress apparently have no interest in actually enforcing that law because, well, law and order means nothing to either the Trump administration or his Republican Party, and that is just a fact. Disagree? Feel free to give me a call and let me know why, if you like, 818-985-5735. I'd love to hear from you whether we agree or not, because these are the public's airwaves, not mine, but ours. More on all of that, no doubt, as the week and probably months continue. But, of course, the remedy to all of it begins this year, as ever, at the ballot box. This primary season for the critical 2026 midterm elections is already underway and, yes, already being gamed. And, yes, blatantly and corruptly rigged by, you guessed it, yes, the Republican Party and its corrupted apparatchik at both the U.S. Supreme Court and in other courts today. We'll get to in a second, but I do want to note that voting is currently underway in a bunch of states, but it is election day on Tuesday this week in Nebraska and West Virginia on May 12th. We will, of course, have any problems that folks have at the polling place or results thereafter on our broadcast on, I think, Wednesday this week, if I'm doing my day math correctly. But, Republicans at this point are staring down the barrel of an otherwise historic loss this November, given the historically unpopular president of the United States right now and the elected officials who support him. But rather than change policies to ones that voters actually like, well, the high court, the SCOTUS, and the Republican Party are right now, as we speak, in the act of changing the electorate instead of changing their policies. They are rewriting congressional maps in the middle of primary season, something unheard of until this year, and even in several cases, like Louisiana and Alabama and Tennessee, they are doing it in the middle of the actual elections, when, for example, some 42,000 people have already cast their ballots in Louisiana's primary election when the U.S. Supreme Court handed down a ruling a week and a half ago allowing them and any other states that like to basically kill majority-minority voting districts, which has otherwise been unlawful to do since the original passage of the Voting Rights Act of 1965. With the stroke of its corrupted pen, the U.S. Supreme Court majority in a 6-3 party line vote gutted what was left of the Voting Rights Act in their Louisiana versus Calais decision about a week and a half ago. And then they quickly rushed through the certification of that decision rather than wait the customary 32 days so that Louisiana could suspend their own election already underway in order to rewrite at least one majority black voting district out of existence on the state's U.S. House map, even though 42,000 people had already voted on the previous map, on candidates who were running, on candidates who had spent money on their campaign, only to see that election literally pulled out from under them. And even though the same corrupted Supreme Court majority had, in elections past as recently as 2024 and 2022, barred new maps from being implemented months ahead of the elections. Months ahead. Claiming that doing so would have resulted in chaos and confusion for voters and election officials. Something that was known as the Purcell Principle, that the Republican appointees on the High Court pretended was an actual doctrine until they didn't want it to be a doctrine anymore, beginning, a week and a half ago, when they said, the hell with it all. Throw it all out. Chaos and confusion, we're not worried about it, as long as we can help Republicans along the way. Of course, in 2022 and 2024, the changes then to U.S. House districts that they prevented from going through because 5 months or a year before the election was considered to be the eve of the election by the court's majority back then, well, those changes, had they been allowed, would have benefited Democrats and harmed Republicans. I'm sure all of that just a coincidence, because the Roberts Court just calls balls and strikes, right? They aren't actually radical activist partisan jurists, right? 818-985-5735 if you would like to answer that question today. Hit button number one to talk to me, button number two to help us continue telling the unvarnished, fully verifiable facts over your public airwaves. And all of these are facts. All of that came after the past, I think it's 10 months or so, of Republican legislatures across the country re-gerrymandering their U.S. House maps in the middle of the decade in a virtually unprecedented move in order to try and rig those districts to flip previously blue states to red at the direct order of Donald Trump in Texas, in Missouri, in North Carolina, in Florida. Democrats did their best to respond by placing measures before the voters in two different states, which Republicans did in none of the states where they rigged the maps prior to the Calais decision a week and a half ago. In those states, the already gerrymandered GOP-controlled state legislatures, they just rewrote their maps by fiat, essentially, for partisan political advantage. Whereas in democratically controlled states that tried to respond to this gerrymandering war, specifically in California and Virginia, lawmakers put the matter before the voters to let them decide if they want to flip four or five seats from red to blue by rewriting state maps that had previously been created by independent redistricting commissions. In both of those states, California and Virginia, the voters decided to rewrite their U.S. House maps for 2026 when they had the question before them on a special election ballot. Yes, they wanted to do that. Meanwhile, after the Calais ruling came down, GOP states, what did they do? Well, they rushed back into session, often special session, even with elections and voting already underway, in order to rewrite their congressional maps now that SCOTUS had given them the okay to do so right in the middle of the elections, even though doing so 6 months before an election used to be considered the eve of the election and was outlawed by this very same court. Well, never mind that. Changed their minds, I guess. Louisiana, Alabama, And last week, the great state of Tennessee, where Republicans had already gerrymandered the state to the point that there were 8 Republican House districts, just one remaining Democratic district in the great city of Memphis, which is nearly 63% majority African American. It was the only remaining black majority district in the state until last week, when despite overseas and military ballots already sent to voters in that election in Tennessee for that 2026 primary election there, well, the gerrymandered Republican legislature again voted in one single day to crack the city of Memphis into 3 different pieces, 3 different GOP-dominated U.S. House districts, likely ending the ability for black voters to elect a candidate of their choosing in the state of Tennessee. Just as had been the case in most of the 100 years or so since the end of Reconstruction following the Civil War, at least until the Voting Rights Act was passed in 1965 to codify the 14th and 15th Amendments that were placed added to the Constitution in the wake of the Civil War. And then, a week and a half ago, those amendments, 14th and 15th, were subsequently gutted beyond recognition by this high court. You are living through voting rights history right now. Pay attention. The removal and the destruction of voting rights right now by the same white Republican lawmakers. And all of this made possible by the court's Calais ruling, which mandated, well, you can't kill voting districts for racial reasons, but you can kill them for partisan reasons. So just don't say you're doing it to suppress the minority vote. Just say you're doing it for purely partisan reasons. That's cool. Of course, that's already appalling. Partisan gerrymandered state legislatures choosing their voters rather than the other way around and doing so for unapologetic, even proud, partisan reasons. In the immediate aftermath of Tennessee Republicans passing a new congressional map last week, erasing the Memphis voting district, the only remaining black majority district, state Republican House Speaker Cameron Sexton posted on Twitter, or X, however you prefer to describe it, quote, "For the first time in decades, Tennessee will finally be 100% Republican." Is it really 100% Republican, Mr. Sexton? Well, no, of course it isn't. But you just gerrymandered it so that it will be, so that it will look like it is, so that Democrats can't be elected in the state. Before passage of that bill last week, erasing Memphis and all of its voters during the brief debate over it as protests raged outside and inside of the state house, Democratic lawmakers from Memphis queried their Republican colleagues who were forcing the new map through the GOP's gerrymandered supermajority in the state house about the reasons for their vote. John Oliver pulled a brief clip of that on his Last Week Tonight program on Sunday night, which explains the rather appropriate laughter here that you will hear during this particularly absurd exchange in the Tennessee State House.
2: Around the country, Republicans scrambled to redistrict in the wake of the Supreme Court's Voting Rights Act ruling. In Tennessee, they convened a special session to carve up the state's only majority black district. Now, under the law, they still can't intentionally redraw districts to disempower people based on race, which led to this incredible exchange between one Democratic state senator and the bill's sponsor, who was desperately trying to play dumb.
3: To the sponsor, are you aware that Memphis is predominantly African American?
4: Senator Stevens, to respond.
5: Thank you, Mr. Speaker. I am not.
4: Senator Lamar.
3: Thank you, Mr. Speaker. So to my sponsor, who went to law school at the University of Memphis and lived there for 3 years, you're telling me you're not aware that Memphis is predominantly African American. Am I correct?
4: Senator Lamar, he's answered that. Next question, please.
2: No. Don't let him move on to the next question, unless that is, the next question is, to the sponsor. And who do you think Elvis stole his music from, exactly?
0: So, yeah, despite that, that map was adopted anyway by Republican legislators on a party line vote shortly thereafter. Even though, remember, I told you that Republicans do not care about law and order, even though, as the NAACP points out in their lawsuit challenging the new map, that Tennessee actually has a statutory ban on mid-decade redistricting, which the GOP sought to repeal during this special session. But the state constitution forbids the legislature from even considering matters in special sessions, except those that have been named by the governor in his proclamation, which was not the case here. The plaintiffs, the NAACP, says that Governor Bill Lee failed to do that. For the record, the law in this matter in Tennessee is pretty clear, as the NAACP points out in their pleading in their case. The timing of drawing Tennessee's congressional districts is governed by Tennessee law, they write, including Section 2.16.102 of the Tennessee Code, which provides, quote, "The General Assembly shall establish the composition of districts for the election of members of the House of Representatives in Congress after each enumeration and apportionment of representation by the Congress of the United States. The districts may not be changed between apportionments." Seems pretty clear, but because the laws no longer matter if you are a Republican, we will see if they are held to the rule of their own laws. I think it's unlikely. Seconds before we went on the air here, Alabama has been was ordered by a federal court previously to not change its districts until 2030. But the Supreme Court just said, that's fine, Alabama. You go ahead and you be you. You go ahead and write the majority-minority district right out of existence. No problem, says the corrupted U.S. Supreme Court. Meanwhile, down in Florida, where Republican Governor Ron DeSantis convened a special session on the very same day that the Calais decision was handed down by SCOTUS in order to rewrite four blue House districts out of existence from the state's already gerrymandered U.S. House map, the voters had previously adopted a state constitutional amendment barring the legislature from doing that. Florida's 2010 constitutional amendments, known as the Fair District Amendments, well, they bar two core things when it comes to redistricting. One, partisan gerrymandering, which this clearly is in Florida's new map, and it was passed on a single day, by the way. And two, diminishing minority voting power, which the new map in the Sunshine State clearly does. Those prohibitions are explicit and clear in the text of Amendments 5 and 6, both of them passed by voters in 2010 with about 63% support. And completely ignored thereafter by DeSantis and the Republican legislatures in Florida on April 29, just hours after Calais was handed down, because the rule of law means nothing if you are a Republican. And now, South Carolina, where more slaves would arrive by boat than any other state in the old Confederacy, South Carolina's GOP legislature is preparing to write their one and only remaining black district out of existence in advance of their upcoming primary election. In a pattern that we have seen since the adoption of Calais by the same Republican Supreme Court that had previously repeatedly told us that changing maps, even months before an election, even when those blocked maps would have otherwise prevented mass voter suppression and disenfranchisement, well, sorry, it can't happen because, you know, doing so could cause chaos and confusion in the election. Well, so much for that. So much for that when now black voters have been allowed to have entirely too much power, apparently, since the passage of the Voting Rights Act. The act that finally, 100 years after passage of the 15th Amendment, allowed minority voters to elect candidates of their choosing, had to do away with that. But many do not know or have forgotten or never learned in the first place that following the ratification of the 14th and 15th Amendments, after the Civil War, there was an explosion of black representation across the South. In the 6 or 7 years following the Civil War, we saw black members of the U.S. House and the Senate that were then, well, just ended. Ended with the Supreme Court back then allowing Jim Crow laws to take hold, to take effect, blocking most black representation across the country and indeed voter registration and voting itself, especially in the South for the next nearly 100 years until the Voting Rights Act of 1965, the law that has now been killed by the current Supreme Court. Jamie Harrison, the former chair of the DNC, focused on that very point with Chris Hayes on Friday.
6: What I'm about to say, I say not as the former chair of the DNC or the first black person to be chair of the South Carolina Democratic Party. I say this as a black American who grew up here in the South. You know, South Carolina was the gateway of enslaved people coming to this country. 40% came through the port of Charleston. And after the Civil War, we saw an explosion of black power in the state. This state, we had a majority black legislature. We had a black speaker of the House, a black lieutenant governor, a black attorney general. At one time, South Carolina sent 4 out of the 5 members of Congress they sent to Washington, D.C. was black. And then Jim Crow happened. And it took 100 years to go from the number 8 black person to serve in Congress from South Carolina to number 9. And that was Jim Clyburn. And what we are seeing now is a reversal of all of that. The Voting Rights Act was supposed to be the medicine that cured America of the cancer of Jim Crow. But what we are seeing right now, Chris, is piece by piece, the Supreme Court has weakened that medicine while pretending that the disease is gone. There's a reason why Donald Trump said make America great again, because there's a time in which America was not that great. And it was a time in which my people, my grandparents who lived under Jim Crow could not always vote, weren't always considered whole people. And now we are feverishly going back to that moment. So I'm sick to my spirit is hurting, is in pain right now. And I hope folks understand that this is bigger than just whether Democrats or Republicans win. This is about whether or not people in this country that were brought here as enslaved folks actually get an opportunity to live up to those words of our founders that all people are created equal and that our voices matter just as much as anybody else.
0: Yeah. My spirit is in pain right now as well. Nearly 100 years to go from the 8th black person elected to Congress in South Carolina until we got the 9th. Which is the currently serving civil rights champion, Congressman James Clyburn, whose seat is about to be erased back into Jim Crow and Confederate history by the white Republicans who now control the South Carolina State House. So when we spoke last week with Alicia Bannon from NYU's Brennan Center for Justice on this program about the need for U.S. Supreme Court reform and the ways in which it could and arguably must be reformed the next time Democrats can claw back enough power to be able to do so, if ever, if they can ever do that, to claw back enough power to be able to, by an act of Congress, as allowed by the U.S. Constitution, reform that court. Well, that conversation with Alicia Bannon on the need for reform, you can listen to it at our newly designed bradblog.com with its all-new, very cool media player. You should give it a listen. This is a reform that American history has been demanding now for hundreds of years, and now once again. As to the Democrats' attempt to counter at least the pre-Calais mid-decade redistricting order by Donald Trump in Texas, in Missouri, in North Carolina, I noted that both California and Virginia, with Democratic majorities in their legislatures and with Democratic governors, put the matter before the people the voters, to decide if they wanted to respond with their own mid-decade gerrymandering. In California, the approval was overwhelming during our special election on Prop 50 last November, with voters agreeing to temporarily set aside the state's independent redistricting commission maps to draw a new one that would most likely result in, well, as many as five currently red districts in the Golden State becoming blue this November. In Virginia, the process was even more complex to get a similar constitutional measure on the ballot before the voters to let them decide. Lawmakers in the Commonwealth, under their constitution, must vote twice in two successive sessions, legislative sessions, to put a measure before voters on the ballot. In October of 2025, just weeks before, every member of the House of Delegates in Virginia would be on the ballot while the legislature voted for the first time to, yes, place a measure on the ballot temporarily to set aside the U.S. House map that was drawn by the Independent Bipartisan Commission in favor of one that would likely flip four seats from red to blue in Virginia in the otherwise deep purple swing state. Now, the voters could ring in on that and whether they liked that idea just a few weeks later, when the entire House was up for a vote last year, last November, and the voters rewarded the Democrats for what they did. They flipped 14 seats in the state legislature from red to blue in the House of Delegates, and they replaced Virginia's Republican governor with a Democratic one. But even then, the process was not over. The next session of the legislature would have to vote on the matter yet again in time to hold a special election for the actual ballot measure to redraw the seats before the filing deadline for the 2026 primaries. And the legislature did so. And newly elected Democratic Governor Abigail Spanberger signed that measure. Republicans challenged that vote. They claimed that Democrats' first vote in the legislature just came too close to last year's election day. But the state Supreme Court allowed the special election to go ahead anyway. And on April 21, just weeks ago, last month, Virginia voters approved of that ballot measure. Not by a landslide like they did in California, but by a fairly narrow margin of just over 3.5 points, which for such a closely divided state like Virginia is actually a pretty healthy margin. So the pre-Calais rigging of maps by Republican legislators would at least be mostly balanced out by the votes of the people in California and in Virginia. That is, until last Friday, when Virginia's 4-3 right-leaning Supreme Court in a narrow 4-3 vote tossed out the will of the people, as reflected in last month's election for a temporary new U.S. House map. According to Democracy Docket, the Virginia Supreme Court has approved a GOP bid to throw out the results of a special election in which voters approved a new congressional map proposed by Democrats. In a 4-3 ruling, the state's highest court found that the Virginia legislature violated procedural rules, not laws, mind you, but, you know, rules, procedural rules, while passing a constitutional amendment on redistricting and placing it on the ballot. The ruling delivers a severe blow to Democrats' efforts to fight back against partisan gerrymanders pushed by Donald Trump in Republican-controlled states, and it gives the GOP a distinct advantage for the upcoming midterm elections. Quote, huge win for the Republican Party and America in Virginia, Trump wrote in a celebratory post on his failing social media site. The Virginia Supreme Court has just struck down the Democrats' horrible gerrymander, Donald Trump said, describing it as horrible because it was done by Virginia voters, apparently, instead of the GOP state legislatures that he now controls. After explaining that their ruling had nothing to do with their own partisan tilt, the Virginia Supreme Court majority noted nonetheless, quote, under the proposed new map, approximately 47% of Virginians that voted for representatives of one of the major political parties in the last congressional election would now be represented by just 9% of Virginia's delegation to the U.S. House of Representatives, while the approximately 51% of Virginians that voted for the other major political party would now be represented by 91% of Virginia's congressional delegation. And they are right on that score. But of course, that is what the people voted for. It wasn't a decision by fiat handed down by a handful of partisan lawmakers, as we have seen in Texas, in Missouri, in North Carolina, in Florida, in Louisiana, in Alabama, in Tennessee, and soon in South Carolina. In Virginia, the voters were allowed to approve or disapprove the Democrats' plan as a countermove to help cancel out Trump's gerrymanders in other states, which began almost a year ago when the president of the United States claimed that Republicans, quote, were entitled, quote, entitled to five more congressional seats in Texas. Trump said it out loud. Republicans are entitled to five more seats. In Texas, by the way, no voters were allowed to vote on the new gerrymandered House map there, where Donald Trump won in 2024 with 56% of the vote over Kamala Harris. But where Republicans, if their new map works out for them, will now likely hold about 30 of the state's 38 seats. That's about 79% of them, as long as we're playing percentages here. To Trump, however, that was not a horrible gerrymander. It was one that he believes he was entitled to. In Virginia, the Supreme Court's reason for overturning last month's election, of throwing it out, of ignoring the will of the people, was largely because lawmakers voted on placing the measure on the ballot after the challengers contend, after voting had already begun in last year's off-year elections. They posted it, the bill, about 6 weeks before Election Day, when overseas and military mail ballots had already been sent out for the legislative election. Now, remember, they would have to still vote a second time in the following session this year in order to put the measure on the ballot. And then voters would still have to approve that ballot measure, as they did. But Republicans argued that voting was already underway for the 2025 off-year elections. You can't introduce a ballot measure when people are already voting. Something that, by the way, since the passage of Calais, Republicans no longer actually care about. But they do, in this case, in Virginia, because it will help them get their own Republican-controlled state Supreme Court to toss out this measure. In this case, it had nothing to do, the measure, with the November election last year. And in any event, voters apparently approved of the action that was taken by Democrats because they flipped 14 seats from red to blue in the House of Delegates in that election, and they elected a Democratic governor. The lawmakers successfully then voted a second time to place the map on the ballot in a special election in their new session. And then the people approved that measure. And then the right-leaning conservative court on Friday just killed it. Just tossed it out because they can. Well, we've got some breaking news about the Virginia matter from just the past hour or so before airtime. I'm going to get to that after a break and try to get some of your calls in the B block. But for the moment, that's where we are. And that's where we are as we head into one of the most critical midterm elections in our nation's history, with Republican lawmakers rigging maps across the nation to give themselves a partisan advantage in next year's midterms. Before, or in some cases, even after voters have voted, they don't care. And so, yes, all of this has been allowed to happen by our corrupt Republican Supreme Court, which needs to be reformed, or this country, this supposed representative democracy, will not last, will not be recognizable as a democracy, but as an authoritarian state for decades to come, unless we, the people, take to the polls in such enormous numbers and vote for the pro-democracy party, which currently happens to be the Democrats, apparently, in such large numbers that it manages to overwhelm the cheating, the Jim Crow voter suppression, the rigging of the maps that Republicans have chosen to do rather than offer policies that the voters actually want. By the way, we have an election coming up out here in California ourselves in about 3 weeks on June 2nd. It's unknown if a Democrat will even qualify to get on to the top two runoff election in November at this time. You may have thoughts about that, candidates you like or don't like. And you may have thoughts about what I just walked through regarding the undermining of American democracy, the rigging of the 2026 election now underway by the Republican Party in plain sight under the corrupt orders of Donald Trump and the corrupt approval of the activist Republican U.S. Supreme Court majority. Got thoughts on that? My phone number is 818-985-5735. 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

Yeah, unfortunately so. 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Governor Gavin Newsom, after the ruling in Calais, tweeted out, "No vote by the people in Tennessee, plus one GOP seat in the U.S. House. No vote by the people in Florida, but plus four GOP in the House. No vote in Missouri, but plus one for the GOP. No vote in North Carolina, but the GOP got two new vote seats there as well. No vote in Texas, plus five GOP. Virginia's voter-approved maps thrown out. MAGA, he says, has rigged the system." Hard to disagree with that. Do you? 818-985-KPFK. If you disagree and are willing to call in and tell me why, I'll put you right at the top of the list. Otherwise, I'd love to hear from everyone. 818-985-KPFK about what is going on, about what we are going to do about this, if anything. Maybe it's all just fine. Maybe you're cool with what's going on. Give me a call. Tell me why you're cool with it. Tell me why you're cool with rolling back voting rights literally 100 years. Right now, over the past 2 weeks, you're watching it. Are you going to stand for it? I'm not, if I can help it. 818-985-KPFK. Democrats on Monday filed an emergency appeal with the U.S. Supreme Court now, seeking to halt the Virginia ruling by the Supreme Court there, invalidating that ballot measure that would have given the party an additional four winnable U.S. House seats that was just undercut by the right-leaning state Supreme Court in Virginia by a 4-3 vote. Well, Democrats are now challenging it at the U.S. Supreme Court. How do you suppose that's going to go? How do you suppose this particular court will react? Let me know. 818-985-5735. The move came after the Virginia Supreme Court on Friday struck down the constitutional amendment that voters narrowly passed just last month. This is, as I said, just breaking within the past hour. The 4-3 state court decision found that the Democratic-controlled legislature improperly began the process of placing the amendment on the ballot after voting had already begun in the general election in Virginia last fall. Democrats argued unsuccessfully that the U.S. Supreme Court has held that even if early voting is underway, an election does not happen until Election Day itself. That's what the Supreme Court seems to think. So does that also apply in Virginia or only in states where Jim Crow has returned? Think the U.S. Supremes will do the right thing here? I know. Try to hold your laughter for air. 818-985-KPFK. Let me go with Susan in

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1: Mountain Dew!
2: Of Trump, Missouri did it, North Carolina did it, now Florida, and then the Supreme Court opened up the floodgates to this. And by the way, remember, three of those members of the Supreme Court were selected by Donald Trump himself. So, yeah, MAGA did it, and Donald Trump did it. How's that work?
3: Perfect. I don't disagree anymore. Thank
2: okay.
3: you.
2: Okay. I'm sorry. I'm sorry to make you not disagree with me. I like that better. But thanks for the call, Susan. I appreciate it. 818-985-5735. Andrew down in the Inland Empire. Andrew, welcome to the broadcast, sir. Do we have Andrew? Uh-oh. Are we having trouble with Andrew's phone? This one doesn't sound like our fault. This one sounds like Andrew. Hey, can you hear me, Andrew? Okay, go ahead. Get really close to the phone and talk to me. What's on your mind, my friend?
4: Yeah, for races for California, I'd like to give my endorsements, my choices.
2: Yeah, this is the races in the gubernatorial contest in California, your selections?
4: Yeah, my selections for governor and secretary of state.
2: Okay, who do you got? Who do you like there?
4: Okay, for secretary of state, Green Party member Michael Feinstein.
2: Okay.
4: Who was formerly the mayor of Santa Monica.
2: Okay.
4: And is helping to lead a campaign to turn Santa Monica Airport into a public park, which has been successful.
2: Okay. So Green Party candidate Michael Feinstein for Secretary of State and for governor. You said you wanted to say someone as well?
4: Yeah, for governor, I did support Green Party member Butch Ware, but he's not on the ballot. So now I plan to vote for Tom Steyer, who I think is very impressive.
2: Okay.
4: He's given away most of his, he's pledged to give away his billions to community causes, which he's doing.
2: Okay.
4: Supports the environment, things like that.
2: So you.
4: I also very much like the lead woman in the race, Katie Porter.
2: You like Katie Porter as well, but you only get to vote for one candidate for governor. So who's it going to be? Real quick, Andrew, because I want to get to a bunch of other folks.
4: Tom Steyer, but I think Katie Porter would be just fine as well.
2: Tom Steyer is your vote. Katie Porter is just fine by Andrew. Both of them Democrats in that case. He wanted to vote for Green Party Butch Ware. You said Butch is not on the California ballot for governor this year?
4: Yeah, for some reason, they denied him the ability to be
2: on the ballot. Which is really weird, given that there are, I believe, 71 people running in that primary. All the parties run together in the same primary out here in California for governor. There are 71 people. I can't believe Butch Ware didn't get on it. I can't believe I didn't get on it. I mean, pretty much everyone in California at this point is on the ballot. In any event, thank you, Andrew. I appreciate the call. Appreciate your thoughts there. 818-985-5735. Yeah, there's a real question if Democrats are going to coalesce around any one particular candidate. Even Andrew, who seems to like Tom Steyer, is still saying, well, I like Katie Porter too. So we'll see if they coalesce, who they coalesce around, who voters coalesce around on the Democratic side, if they do at all. There was a time when it looked like there was going to be two Republicans who were going to come out on top in the governor's race in the blue state of California. That could still happen. We will see, and we will keep talking about the election over the next two or three weeks out here in California. Let me go to Dave in Venice. Hey, Dave, what's on your mind, my friend? Welcome to the broadcast.
5: Hi, Brad. I just wanted to say that we do a weekly protest in Venice. It's an anti-ICE protest. The Olympics are coming to Venice boardwalk.

0: Hawk, and they're going to declare it a special security zone. And so, but I wanted to encourage everybody to, first of all, to support KPFK right now. That's most important. And the second thing is to get involved in your local neighborhood council. So you gotta go there, and we're gonna start from the bottom up with this revolution. And
1: there you go.
0: That's how we're gonna.
1: No, you're absolutely right, and it does not. You know, we try to cover it on the show when we can on these election days. There are critical elections going on at your local level, at the school board level. And you're absolutely right, Dave. That is where it all starts. And, you know, so don't overlook those contests.
0: We want limits on ICE if they're going to be the security in Venice during the marathons that are going to go through the boardwalk in Venice. So, that's quite something. So we're out there every week, Thursday, at Rose and PCH,
1: very good.
0: Lincoln Boulevard.
1: Thank you, Dave.
0: Thank you so much, Brad. And everybody should be supporting KPFA.
1: Thank you, brother. Thank you for getting out there every week. And thanks to everyone for supporting important community radio. Let me go very quickly. Do we have time to get to Harold in Santa Barbara? Hey, Harold, how are you, brother?
2: Hey, I'm doing good. It's unfortunate, like your previous caller, he picked my candidate, but my candidate isn't even on the ballot, Butch Ware. So how do I get the vote then?
1: Well, you can write in if he's your candidate, Butch Ware. That said, I would argue that it may be of limited utility with 71 people on the ballot to actually do a write-in. Be careful how you vote and who you vote for as far as voting smartly in this age of rising autocracy, I would suggest. But yeah, if you want to vote for Butch Ware, you can write him in. Apparently he's not on the ballot.
2: Will they have spell check? Because I'm terrible at spelling.
1: they'll figure it out. It's a pretty simple name. But
2: all right, thank you.
1: Yeah, all right. I appreciate that, Harold. Do we have time? We really don't have time. Shoot, there we go. All right. We should get out. Should we not, Desi Doyen? Or do we have yes?
3: Yeah, well, actually, remember, there were some issues that you wanted to tell California voters about when it comes to mailing your ballot. We only have a little bit of time if you want to review those really quick.
1: Well, yeah, I did mention, I think, on last Monday's show that there has been a deeply concerning destruction of late arriving mail ballots that we saw in the special election last year for Proposition 50, the one that is going to rewrite the U.S. House maps here in California. And that in many places, I think as across the state, there was an average, number of ballots that were tossed never counted because they arrived too late in California had quadrupled over the year since the 2024 presidential election. So if you are going to vote late, or even if you are not going to vote late, I would argue you are much safer bringing your ballot to an early voting center, to a drop box, to the county itself, rather than dropping it in the U.S. mail. That is true now when you have a couple of weeks, but it's certainly true in that last week of the election. So if you want to vote in California, make sure you do it early and drop it off in person if you can. If you can't, drop it in a mailbox. Now, that said, that advice is for the entire country. Vote by hand on a paper ballot. If it's a mail ballot, an absentee ballot sent to you, fill it out at home, but bring it in, drop it off in person in hopes that your vote will be counted and counted accurately as cast. All right, we got to get out. Yes. Another 10-pound bag and a 5-pound show or whatever that is. I don't know. Thanks to our producer, Desi Doyen. Thanks to our port operator, Will. And to all of you for spending a portion of your day or night with us. 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I am bradcast@bradblog.com. And on the social medias, I am the Brad Blog. We'll see you there. Until we see you here, hopefully tomorrow, I'm Brad Friedman. Good luck, world.

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1: I'm Rick Smith, and this is Labor History in 2. On this day in labor history, the year was 1967. That was the day United Farm Workers Sons of Zapata joined with the Confederation of Mexican Workers in establishing an international picket line across the Rio Grande Valley. A push to organize farm workers at six major growers began the year before in the spring of 1966. Wages in Starr County ranged from 40 to 85 cents an hour. Farm workers began their strike in June of 1966 for wage increases and union recognition. But growers would rather see their crops rot than recognize the union. They did grant wage increases, but immediately ran to the courts for injunctions. One district judge outlawed all picketing, while police instructed county workers to spray the strikers with insecticide. That August, workers voted to organize with the United Farm Workers and began a pilgrimage march to the state capitol to popularize their cause. 15,000 workers and their supporters reached Austin on Labor Day to demand their right to organize. They returned to Starr County to continue their strike. The growers turned to Mexican commuters holding green cards to break the strike. The United Farm Workers began picketing at Roma and Rio Grande City bridges and were often successful in turning back green card workers. By May 1967, melon harvest had begun. After months of negotiations, picket lines went up on both sides of the international bridges. The picketing was 100% successful for 2 days. But the Mexican government and Starr County Sheriff's Department soon intervened to break up the picket lines. Texas Rangers were brought in to arrest and brutalize strikers. The strike was broken, but organizing continued throughout the region. Picketing across borders was itself an important act of international solidarity. Like what you hear? Check out more at laborhistoryin2.com.
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1: And welcome, brothers, sisters, working class heroes. This is the Rick Smith Show. Thanks so much for being here. Today on the big program, lots to get to, lots to talk about. Candidate Day. Look, you know, from now till election time, we're going to grab every candidate we can find that we think are good, solid working class folks who are going to get into the halls of power and remind the elites what it takes to make it in this country, what it takes to make it to the end of the week, to the end of the month. You know, I talk about my childhood all the time, and, you know, it's one of these things where we kind of sometimes forget where we come from, where we forget the past, where we forget what it took to build something. Yesterday on the program, we talked about the New Deal. We talked about the FDR years. We talked about the fact that, you know, we the people demanded stuff and had a government that was willing to listen and act. I don't know that we can say that with the people who are in our Congress right now. The act part, certainly not. There are no profiles in courage in there. These are corporate toadies. Call them who they are. On both sides, in a lot of cases. Look, there are a lot of Democrats I like. There's some I'm not so thrilled about. And a lot of the reason that we're in this situation is that, well, Democrats weren't bold enough. I want to talk to people who are going to get into Congress and be bold for the working class, who are going to step forward and say, you know what? Sorry about your tax break, Mr. Billionaire, but we got children who are starving. We got children who are going to bed hungry. We got children who are going to bed in the back of a car. We got veterans who are homeless. We've got problems. You know, I said and I've said a million times, Trump had his finger on the pulse, knew the anger, saw the anger, never going to make it better, never was going to propose a way to move forward, always to manipulate and to use to divide. As I said yesterday on the program, had Trump come into office in 2017 and said, you know what, I'm going to put America back to work with an amazing, a huge infrastructure bill. It's going to be tremendous. And actually did things that we needed to get done, not stupid arches or ballrooms or renaming this or that, but actual things that are going to make life easier, better, more affordable. We need those politicians who realize the anger is real. And then we need politicians who are going to take that anger and the things that we're demanding and turn it into policy. I say all the time, I believe in sound policy, smart investment. The idea that we come up with something that is going to help make lives better. Sadly, most of the, I would argue, virtually all of the Republicans and some of the Democrats do not believe government can do that. We've been sold this free market ideology, and I wish, honestly, I wish we had something close to a free market. We don't. We're an oligarchy right now. We've got a handful of billionaires controlling the big industries and, oh, by the way, all of our government. But every November, we get a chance. I know they have all the money, all the resources, but we've out procreated them. There are more of us. We can vote these bums out. If we were to put down the daggers and all of the divisive stuff that we've been fed for decades, I don't know that's possible without the kind of tragedy of a depression, of a world war, of Wall Street tanking the economy again. But I'd like to think that we're smart enough. I'd like to think that we're at least somewhat insightful, that we go maybe don't have to go through horrible. So today I'm going to talk to a couple of candidates who I think are on the right side of things, on the right direction, and have a good message on where they would want to lead once they get to Congress. And understand, if we can get a couple, we can get these two in, we can get a couple more in, and we start building towards maybe we get a government of, for, and by we the people again. Maybe. It's going to be a lot of work. It's going to be difficult. It's going to be hard. But I look at history. We can. I'm going to steal Obama's. Yes, we can. But will we? Want to hear your thoughts. Rick at TheRickSmithShow.com. Quick break. Right back.
4: I'm Rick Smith, and this is Labor History in Two. On this day in labor history, the year was 1886. This was the day that began events in Chicago that would make May 1st the most important day on the calendar for the labor movement across the world. The sun shone brightly in Chicago that day. 90,000 workers took to the streets to protest for the 8-hour day. Nearly half of them were on strike, and the rest were marching in support of the demands of working people. Many of the marches had a festive air, with music playing and banners waving. Across the country, estimates of as many as a 500,000 workers participated in the walkout. Labor was on the march. But then, just 3 days later, striking workers were gunned down by police at Chicago's McCormick Reaper plant. The next night, police marched on a workers' rally that was about to wrap up at Haymarket Square. An unknown person threw a bomb into the police ranks, and the police responded by shooting wildly, striking protesters and their own men. The police crackdown against union leaders and suspected radicals was fierce. 8 men were rounded up and blamed for the crime. Despite a lack of any evidence tying them to the bombing, 4 of the accused were hung.
1: the Haymarket Martyrs became international heroes of the labor movement. On May 1, 1890, labor leaders across Europe and the United States declared May Day the workers' holiday. In cities across the world, tens of thousands marched for the eight-hour day. Now, more than 125 years after the fateful week in Chicago, May Day remains International Labor Day. Today, a monument stands at the site of Haymarket, and each year, labor leaders from across the world travel to Chicago to visit and commemorate the site.
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1: So yesterday on the program, we were talking about the New Deal, talking about how we need politicians who are going to go into the halls of power and actually do some work for we the people, you know, kind of rebuild America, rebuild that American dream, restore prosperity to the working class. And, well, a bunch of emails the last time this guy was on. I got an email from Holly from Sheraton, Montana, saying, hey, have you seen this guy? And Diana from Libby, Montana, asked if I had seen Sam's campaign, and well, this video that I want to share, Sam's campaign video that caught my attention. Here's Sam Forstags.
5: When that siren goes off, you go, because fire moves quick. Right now, the richest people in this country are trying to burn it all down so they can buy it all up. I'm Sam Forstag, smoke jumper, union leader, son of a nurse, and public school teacher. I'm proud to have the support of Bernie Sanders, Montana unions, and local leaders across the state. I'm running for Congress because I'm done pretending the rich and powerful are going to take care of us. We take care of us. That's why I approve this message.
1: There you go. I mean, right there. We take care of us. And he's not wrong. You know, the rich and powerful are trying to burn things down and, well, so they can buy it up cheap. And here to share some thoughts on, well, the campaign and how things are going and maybe what we do to when they do burn things down. Sam Forstag, candidate in Montana's 1st Congressional District. Thanks so much for taking time for us.
6: Thank you for having me on again. It's good to see you, Rick.
1: It's good to see you. That line right there, the richest people are trying to burn it all down. What we need are we need fighters in Congress who are going to get into the halls of power and get away from all that neoliberal nonsense and start doing some work for we the people.
6: Absolutely. And I'd offer we need to get back to what the greatest moments of this country's history looked like, which was the moments when we all took care of each other, right? When that was actually reflected in our government. You know, be that in the 40s or the 60s and 70s when we had these leaps of progress, and it feels like it's been too damn long since we had one of those, and we really need it now.
1: Now, when a lot of people in the working class are going to say things are burning, you know, you're a smoke jumper. I don't even know what that is, but it sounds like somebody I want when something's burning.
6: Yeah, well, as smoke jumpers, we parachute into wildfires to stop them before they grow. And, you know, it's crisis management is what it boils down to. And I think anybody who is on the ground, you know, as a working person dealing with costs skyrocketing, be it housing, healthcare, childcare, while wages haven't kept up for what, 10, 20, 30, 40 years. Well, you know what it's like when it feels like you're putting out a lot of little fires every day. And it does not have to be quite so hard in 2026 in a country that is by some metrics the richest in the world. It's a matter of distribution. It ain't a matter of resources. And we got the resources. We're just spending them in all the wrong places right now.
1: You're absolutely right. Now, look, like I said earlier at the beginning, yesterday we spent a little time talking about the New Deal era. You know, that's the kind of Democrat I am. I believe in an activist government. I believe in sound policy, smart investment. I believe in a government that does collectively what we cannot do individually. What kind of a guy are you? Where are you on this spectrum? And are you one of the guys who say we can do things or, well, we can't do too much?
6: Yeah, I think that when I think back to where and what moment in history feels like this one, it you know, not that I was around in the 60s. If you remember the 60s, were you really there? That's what I always hear. But, you know, I think to the 60s, it feels like all of those moments where we were able to accomplish things like the New Deal. Well, it did not come until folks were living hand to mouth in the 1930s, and we did not get the Voting Rights Act, which, well, the Supreme Court decided to strike down a core provision of today. We didn't get the Great Society programs and Medicaid and Medicare, or NPR and PBS, until the tumult in the streets of the 1960s. And it sure as hell feels like a moment like that. So I think we need to remember just what an affirmative, hopeful vision of what our government can do when we all throw our backs into it really looks like. I mean, when we have a full-blown housing crisis across the West, across a lot of this country, when people are looking at $800 a month for a broken healthcare system, quite clearly, we need government to step in, and we need to step in to do what it was supposed to do, which is make sure our lives get materially better when the market is not meeting those needs.
1: Now, Donald Trump came in on a wave of anger and working class anger. And I argue rightly so, there is anger out there, because for too long, our government hasn't responded to the needs of working people. And look, the reality is he had his thumb on the pulse. I would argue he's made things enormously worse. And sadly, not going to get better anytime soon for working people. So when you look at that anger, how do Democrats take that, understand that they were part of helping make that anger happen with bad trade deals and light policies? How do you take that and move that into campaigns and say, look, we're the party of FDR, we're the party of LBJ, we're the party of Sam Forsyth?
6: Yeah, I think we need to remember the fact that anger alone is not an organizing principle. And when you treat it like it is, well, we get the sort of government and the chaos and cruelty that we're all seeing every day in the news or in our lives. You've got to move beyond anger. If you are trying to organize a new unit on your union, well, being angry ain't enough. You actually have to sit down and bargain for a good contract and bring people together around what sort of rights and responsibilities are going to be coming with that. And it's the same here. We cannot just be angry about how bad things are. We should, right? If we have half of this country that is making less than their parents made, that is good cause to be angry. But what do we actually do about that? Well, I would offer we should be making the sort of big affirmative investments in things like housing that people need if they're getting priced out of house and home. Yeah. We got a renters union over in Bozeman that just voted today to enter into a rent strike because their rent on their mobile home units has doubled in the last 5 years. And because ownership that is trying to sell those lots where they're making about $3 million a month on lots that they're not actually doing basic maintenance refuses to even sit down for a meeting. So you bet your ass they're angry, and they should be. What comes after that? Well, they need to actually be able to argue and come together around provisions to ensure that they have right of first refusal if their own homes are being sold out from underneath them, quite literally, because that's what happens when private equity buys up mobile home lots. That's what happens actually two blocks down the street from me, where another mobile home lot was just bought up by a Texas private equity firm. And we're at a point in this country where 23 private equity firms own, I think, something like 18,000 mobile home units across this country. So let's be real angry about the fact that all of our basic needs are being commodified. And then let's actually put together a message of hope about how much government could do to protect us from private corporate interests trying to commodify all of our basic needs, and how much we could do if we invested our resources in building affordable housing or providing free healthcare for working people.
1: Now, the sad reality is anytime you talk about using government in a way that's going to make lives better, the S word gets thrown out, you're socialist. And look, the New Deal was full of socialism. It built the most prosperous working class in the history of humanity. It gave my grandparents' generation the ability to go from, well, my grandparents anyway, from homelessness to a solid middle class existence with dignity and respect throughout their lives. So for me, it seems like a pretty good deal. It seems like something we might want to go back and revisit.
6: Absolutely. I mean, what I would offer is everything that we are talking about here, whether that is subsidizing affordable housing in communities where home prices have quadrupled and wages have stayed stagnant, or whether we are talking about expanding Medicare to make sure that that is free healthcare for every single American who would like to join that program. What that is to me is common sense and wise governance, because these are all programs actually that past Montana leaders like Mike Mansfield helped build and put together. It was the 1960s and 70s when a Montanan, Mike Mansfield, quite literally ran the Senate. And when he worked with Lyndon Baines Johnson, they put together the programs of the Great Society, because not because they were radicals, but because they saw that it was a wise investment to make sure that folks weren't ending up on the streets. Because when we can't provide for the most vulnerable people in our society, we all end up paying a whole lot more for a whole lot less on the back end. Right. I worked with a coalition of homeless shelters between fire seasons for about 3 years, Rick, the Montana Coalition to Solve Homelessness. And one of the things we talk about is when you don't give somebody with, you know, facing mental health problems access to any sort of care, well, we end up paying 3 to 4 times more because that person is stuck without compassionate solutions. They end up tied up in the carceral system. They end up going to the state hospital, perhaps the state prison. And then on the back end of all that, well, when they're discharged, they still don't have a home. So they get dropped off over in Butte behind the damn dumpster. And that's not hyperbolic. That is quite literally what happens. And then, well, we all as taxpayers are paying $30,000 or $40,000 for the least compassionate, least effective solution possible, when we could be paying $10,000 for something like permanent supportive housing, things that HUD has grants for that we have not invested sufficiently in to make sure somebody with a mental health problem is housed and they have centralized access to case management and mental health services. That is just wise governance. That is just common sense. Yeah. That is what an insurance company would do to make sure they're not paying more on the back end, but our government is not wise enough or doesn't have the right incentives or care or urgency to make those investments up front and save us some money and make our lives better.
1: No, sound policy, smart investment. I say it all the time. I want our government doing those things. And we could solve homelessness. We could solve childhood hunger. We could solve the fact that, you know, a large percentage of the population doesn't have health insurance, that education's too expensive, that infrastructure's broken, our transportation systems are broken, our grid needs upgrade. We could do all these things. We just haven't. And yes. We haven't because our political leaders, for one reason or another, we keep voting for people who don't get anything done. And I look at this Congress. Republicans could do virtually anything they wanted, and, you know, and they could make working class lives better. And they've chosen not to. They've chosen to do more damage than good. And this is why I think the bum's got to go. But when you look at Montana, and I've talked about you to friends. I've talked to folks to say, you know, Montana might be in play. No sure one is. Believes it. Because, well, we've been sold on this red-blue kind of scenario, and in Montana seems to be in the red column in some people's mind. What are you seeing on the ground?
6: Well, I'll tell you, I first, when I hear people try to categorize, be it a state like ours, or even the sort of categories that you threw out earlier, whether it's, you know, socialism or capitalism, these absolute categories, what they do is they strip out the humanity of who we're talking about and what we're actually talking about here. And Montana, well, we had a Democratic senator until shy of 2 years ago. We had John Tester. And we had a 50-50 split in our state Senate about 15 years ago in this state. We are a purple state. Or we are a state, in fact, where most of the people I talk about feel like both parties are just the same because our lives don't get better, whoever the hell's running things. What I would tell people right now is, well, a Democrat just won this district. It's Montana's first congressional district, the western half of the state. John Tester won this district while he lost the state. And I would offer he did that while the National Democratic Party was doing everything they could to make it hard for a Democrat to win an election by telling all of us that the economy is better than we think it is, while housing prices are going through the roof and while nobody can afford their damn groceries. So if a Democrat can win in an environment like that, you bet your ass we can win right now. And, you know, we talk about breaking down categories. Well, Rick, so far, I'm endorsed by everyone from Bernie Sanders to, as of yesterday, Congresswoman Ocasio-Cortez, to 32 Montana elected officials, including 4 Republicans. Because there's a lot of people who used to call themselves Republicans, speaking of categories, who don't see a lick of what they signed up for in a national party that only seems interested in investing in chaos and cruelty, whether that is in Minnesota or overseas in Iran, while people's lives are getting worse. And so I sat down a couple of days ago with a former Republican legislator who's run for re-election. Her name's Michelle Binkley. We sat down in the Bitter Valley in Stevensville at a cafe and talked about the fact that we can still swing for the stars in terms of the big policy changes we need and recognize the humanity in somebody that might have a different letter after their name. Because Michelle worked as a waitress for 15 years. She barely got by with her kids. She voted for Medicaid expansion in this state and voted against things infringing on people's basic dignity at the legislature. And if we can't talk past those differences, we're never going to get to all of this mass of things that we actually agree on as working people.
1: No, that's a huge point, and I'm glad you made that, because look, you know, we've got far too many millionaires running around in our halls of power and not enough people who know what it's like at the end of the week to not have any money in their pocket to put gas in the tank. I want to see some folks like that in those halls of power to hold those folks accountable and maybe be the conscience of the working class in those places.
6: Well, and so much of this is the most basic skill sets you could learn. Right. If you are working as a firefighter or a nurse like my sister is in town, you don't check someone's voter registration when you show up to work to see if you can actually work with this person. I don't ask somebody who they voted for before we start running a chainsaw and getting this fire wrapped. And you don't ask somebody whether they regret their vote last year before you turn them over in bed and make sure they don't get bed sores. You get to work and you get it done. And maybe if you got some free time after, you can shoot the breeze about all of that. It seems like that is a skill set that has been completely lost in the halls of Congress. It is the sort of skill set my dad, who's a kindergarten teacher, would tell you. And this is part of why we desperately just need to get normal working people back up there that we cannot afford to just scream into our cell phones in lieu of getting policy passed, because we don't have time to wait. I mean, people are truly struggling right now. There needs to be an urgency to these things.
1: So as the smoke jumper, you know, the country, I believe the working class is on fire. I believe we're in a bad shape. Where do you begin? Let's say the people of Montana are the first congressional district of Montana are smart enough to go, Sam Forstag's the guy. What's that first policy? What's that first initiative? What do you do to stop the bleeding and help turn this ship around a bit?
6: All right, Rick, when we win this seat, and we will win Montana's first, and I'd offer we're going to win the United States House and maybe even the Senate at this point, we need to start with economic issues, with the things that are making folks' lives so much more materially difficult year after year. And so in Montana, what that looks like to me is housing. And we need to put forward a bill that is going to tackle this housing crisis like a housing crisis. It's going to ban corporate home ownership, ban large-scale ownership of things like those mobile home lots by private equity firms, because that does not suit anybody's interest to commodify people's last affordable housing option in a place like Western Montana, and to offer some large-scale investments in building affordable housing programs that we already have, whether that is the Community Development Block Grant or the Rural Self-Help Loan Program, where neighbors can help build housing for each other, for their neighbors. We got resources that we could invest to start tackling this right now in places where people desperately need it. And if we cannot address those material concerns first, well, it is a whole lot harder to bring folks across on all of the more abstract notions of compassion and empathy that we really desperately also need from our fellow citizens. I mean, I'll tell you, there's a story that I've been telling people, Rick. When I was going to school here in Missoula, I was working 2 to 3 jobs at a time the entire time. And I remember working 3 jobs and going from my second shift on campus to my 3rd shift over at Subway inside of the Walmart. And it was a heavy winter. And in Montana, we conceive of ourselves as people who will pull over and pull you out of the ditch if they see you. And I remember driving by a car that was spun off the side of the road in the ditch and thinking, I don't have time to pull over and help them. I'm already 10 minutes late. And what a terrible feeling that is, to just not have time to extend that basic level of compassion to your neighbor. A lot of people in this country right now do not feel like they have the time because things are too damn difficult just to afford the basics. And if we can start fixing that, I think we can insert a whole lot more empathy and compassion into our society in all the places that we need it so bad.
1: That's an excellent analogy of where we are as a country in this moment. Because I myself have thought the same thing at times. And maybe if we were that country again that had a moment, a breath, if you will, some space in the budget. We would find that compassion with each other. And maybe things, and I keep talking about if the economy were better. I think about my grandparents' generation. One income could support a family well, buy a house, take vacations, send kids to college, do all those things. Somehow we were able to make an economy then that worked that way. It seems that we could do it again, but we're going to have to go back and Democrats are going to have to take some of the blame in this. We're going to have to undo a lot of the stupid deregulation, undo a lot of the neoliberal policies, and really invest in we the people. So for me, I'm hoping people are listening. I'm hoping Democrats grab the mantle and move forward. So last line of questioning I've got for you, campaigns are long and hard. I'm sure you're out there talking to babies or kissing babies and talking to folks. What are they telling you? What can people do to help you?
6: It is busy as hell out here, and I'm doing everything I can to make this work, because it's a rare thing for a working person to make it into the halls of Congress. What people can do to help, if you're in Montana, go to samformontana.com. Please sign up to volunteer. The primary is June 2nd, and we need every single working person or every person who, as a matter of principle, cares about making sure that this country still helps the most vulnerable and helps poor and working people to get the fair deal that they deserve. Go to samformontana.com, sign up to volunteer, and if you're out of state, please go there and donate, because it takes a lot of resources to run a campaign. I'm the only person running in this race who ain't the millionaire. I'm the only person running who is a union member. And I am running to bring the sort of fundamental tax reform and reforms to campaign finance and reforms to our systems of housing and healthcare and childcare that we need desperately if we're going to start climbing out of this hole together. And I need all the help I can get. So thank you for helping spread the word, Rick.
1: Sam, great stuff. I love the message. I hope folks will go to samformontana.com and take a look at the campaign, and other Democrats across the country maybe give you a call and get some of that message on their campaigns. But Sam, I appreciate the time. Great talking with you, buddy.
6: Thank you, brother. Appreciate it.
1: Want to hear your thoughts? Email me, rick@therickssmithshow.com. What do you think of Sam? You're going to go to samformontana.com? I want to hear it. Also, if you got someone in your neck of the woods who's running, you go, you know what? This guy's got the message, or this woman's got the message. I want to hear it. Let me know. rick@therickssmithshow.com. Right back. Stick around. I'm Rick Smith, and this is Labor History in Two. On this day in labor history, the year was 1938. That was the day the Keene Mountain coal mine exploded near Grundy, Virginia. Described as a flame-belching volcano, the explosion killed 45 and injured 3 more. It is considered one of the worst mining disasters in the history of Virginia. One surviving miner described the scene, saying, quote, "I saw coal-carrying cars, motors, slate, and timbers spouted as if from a cannon." The state mine inspector determined the miners had been killed instantly. The mine had just opened the year before and produced 40 railroad cars of coal a day. But the mine was also owned by the Red Jacket Coal Company. In Mingo County, West Virginia, years earlier, Red Jacket had been a key player in keeping the UMWA out, making its employees sign yellow dog contracts and winning injunctions against union organizing. As a member of the Williamson Coal Operators Association, Red Jacket contributed to the hostile anti-union environment that created the conditions for the Matewan Massacre and the Battle of Blair Mountain in the early 20s. They called in Baldwin Phelps detectives to start evicting Matewan strikers from company housing. In the aftermath of the 1938 explosion, new mine safety regulations were demanded. The inspectors were finally given the legal right to conduct inspections over the protest of mine owners in 1941. However, there was no power to enforce the new regulations. The Phipps family commemorated the disaster in its 1965 song, Red Jacket.

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2: A $31,000 medical bill, a four-week delay for a critical test. 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
3: I had a set of specialized diagnostic tests at a cancer center in Seattle. 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
6: So a lot of excitement that November is going to bring a blue wave, that Democrats are going to sweep into power, that they're going to clean up all of the damage and all of the mess. And I got to tell you, I think setting the bar a little high, that Democrats are going to come in and undo all the damage that's being done right now. I think it's going to take decades to clean up the mess that Trump's made, decades to clean up what Republican policy has done to this country. But we got to start. And it starts with the next candidate. It starts with the next person who decides to run and has an agenda that maybe has the working class, maybe just a little bit in mind. And that's why I've asked Jeff Pixley to come share some thoughts with us. He's a congressional candidate in Oklahoma's 4th Congressional District, combat veteran, spent over 30 years serving our country. And now I'm going to say questionably smart enough to jump into this race and serve our country a little bit longer. Jeff, thanks for taking time for us.
7: Thanks for having me. It's a pleasure to be here.
6: So the first question I ask anybody dumb enough to jump into the middle of the fishbowl and do this is why do you want to do this to yourself, to your family? Why?
7: Well, it's funny you ask it that way. You're the first person to ask it precisely that way. So the way I'm going to answer it is, I didn't want to do this to myself. It was never the plan. And in fact, when I gave my first speech on the campaign trail, it was at a union hall in Oklahoma City. And I'm not much for prepared remarks. I tend to just speak from my heart. And I got up on the stage in front of this group of people and I said, I'm not supposed to be here right now. And that's a fact. So the short version of my story is I'm a 35-year Air Force veteran, as you alluded to. I enlisted in the Air Force right out of high school, and I spent my whole life serving, enlisted at first, and then as an officer, fighter pilot, commander. My last job, the icing on the cake of a really kind of really lucky career, I was sent to the University of Oklahoma to be the commander of the Air Force ROTC unit there, the same unit I'd been a cadet in back when I was in college. So it's a great job. You get a chance to work with young people, prepare young leaders. And my Literally, the curriculum was things like, what is this oath of office that you're going to take one day mean? What is our mission? What is morality and uniform look like? What do the ethics look like for a government official? What does the law of armed conflict mean? What about illegal orders? I taught all those things at OU, and it was a great job, and I loved doing it. And then I was about halfway through a three-year tour when about this time last year, it was actually February 22nd, when I woke up and read the news that the president had fired the chairman of the Joint Chiefs of Staff. He had fired the admiral that ran the Navy. And to me, most alarmingly, he had fired the lawyers on top of all the branches of the armed forces. And when I read that news in the pre-dawn hours here, my head spun a little bit, because I thought about what that might mean in the wrong hands, and having lawyers taken out of their positions, the people whose job it is to make sure that what comes down to us in the field are legitimate, constitutional, you know, meet all the thresholds that I'd counted on my whole career. And when I saw that had happened, I realized I had no choice. My oath of office that I had taken back in 1989 meant I had to retire. And within a few weeks of making that decision, I realized my path to continue to serve, to uphold that oath, was in public office. And at first I thought I was going to just help people get elected, but where I live in Oklahoma, I'm well represented by Democrats. You might not believe that, but here in Norman, Oklahoma, I have good Dems representing me in the House, the State House, State Senate. So Tom Cole caught my attention. He's not doing his job. He stood by and let this happen, and he's disqualified himself from office, in my opinion. So I'm taking on a 23-year incumbent with unlimited money, but I'm doing it. The reason I'm doing it is because my oath demands it of me.
6: Well, good on you. I mean, look, the reality is when Trump said he was going to wipe out an entire civilization, 90 million people in Iran, there's some war criming in there, and there's some things that our military is going to have to make some decisions on. And the fact that nobody in Congress really stepped forward, I think someone like you in the halls of power, who understands much better than me or anyone else, maybe holding this administration or attempting to hold them accountable seems to be like kind of a maybe an issue, something somebody should talk about.
7: Yeah, I couldn't agree more. And, you know, there are a handful of folks that are speaking out. But if, you know, they have been nearly universally been attacked by the White House. Senator Mark Kelly, who's also a fighter pilot, turned astronaut, turned senator. He stated something that's straight out of the curriculum I was teaching just, you know, a year ago. About not to follow unlawful orders, a duty not to follow unlawful orders. And he was attempted to be indicted twice. The Secretary of the Navy was pressured to take away his retirement pay or bring him back on active duty and court-martial him. So when people do speak up, they're being attacked, which, you know, it may scare some people, but for people like me, it shows we're mining in the right territory, and that means we need to redouble our efforts and go after it. Accountability is severely lacking, and we need some people to step forward. We need people in Congress right now to step forward, but we need a whole new raft of candidates, yeah, from both parties to run for office on a platform of accountability and oversight and rebalancing the federal government so the president doesn't have all this power. It's not how our government's supposed to work.
6: There are definitely very few profiles in courage in our halls of power right now. So balancing some of that, I think, is really important. But here's the thing. I mean, universally, the trust in our government seems to be broken. So how do you restore that? I mean, you emphasize restoring that trust. You know, what reforms are you looking at? What would you want? What would you do? And what's the first thing as a congressman that you would push for in the world of transparency and accountability?
7: Yeah, so you're spot on. What I hear on the campaign trail is a lot of skepticism about politicians in general, a lot of cynicism that people have come to honestly because they're watching what has happened. So what we need to do when we get to Congress is we need to immediately take action for accountability with real oversight hearings, with people sworn in, taking sworn testimony. When someone doesn't show up, they should be held in contempt. They should be held behind bars until they comply with the subpoenas. If someone lies under oath in front of Congress, we should prosecute them. Unfortunately, the current Justice Department is probably not going to tackle those issues. But hopefully after 2028, we'll have a Justice Department that actually understands about justice. But we need to be transparent up front that we're going to take a look at every bit of corruption, every bit of graft. There's been clear corruption in the administration. There's corruption inside the halls of Congress with insider trading, people becoming millionaires overnight by betting on things they have insider information on. We need to attack that immediately. And honestly, there's, you know, I have, if you look at my walk card that I give out when I knock on folks' doors, the first thing I list is that constitutional balance I talked about, and that includes this integrity focused oversight. And that's honestly not sexy to some people, but you know, they want to talk about the economy, and I do too. But we can't fix the broken economy. We can't fix our, you know, restore our faith in our government on the world stage with smarter diplomacy and a right-sized DOD. And we certainly can't tackle dignity and respect for all and providing people with due process if we haven't fixed the broken government. Because right now we have what amounts to a patronage economy, which means if you want your business to succeed, you're not competing in a fair marketplace. You're going to Washington, D.C. with a suitcase full of gold and handing it to someone, and suddenly you get that contract. We have to stop that. We have to hold ourselves to a very high standard, and we can't let it be one party or the other. We're going to have to lock arms with rational and folks with integrity that are in government, no matter what letter is after their name, and tackle this. Because if we don't, the American people are going to lose trust even further. And the system only works if the people are involved.
6: Yeah, no, I'm 100% with you. And you, on your website, you highlight American values as kind of a central theme of your campaign. And look, you know, when we hear about that, generally it's the right who has grabbed onto it and talking about America first and, you know, some of the rhetoric. But what policies define your values? What is that that you would be pushing for? And how do you think that would maybe reshape some of what you're talking about?
7: Yeah, so the policies about my values, you know, I was raised being told that if you worked hard and played by the rules, you'd get a leg up and do a little bit better every year, or do a little bit better every generation. And that promise has been broken with the American people. And part of that is because of this patronage economy. Part of it, honestly, is because you know, corporations have outsized power in our politics and policy, and the regular American person just has a hard time getting by. So we need to fix our tax code to make it possible for people to save money for the corporations to pay their fair share, so we can get the government programs that we need to support folks day to day paid for, and it's not on our backs. We have to have universal health care. This is a policy that has broad public polls well when described fairly. And I'm a huge advocate for a single payer system, not necessarily Medicare for all, because Medicare has its own issues. But I enjoyed 35 years of free medical care from the Department of Defense, as did my family, and it was phenomenal. Everybody deserves that level of care, and all the research suggests that economically it's better, outcomes are better, and it would cost less than what we're doing right now. So those are real issues we have to tackle. And if we don't. What we need to do is we need to be bold. One of the things that Republicans are pretty good at is when they get the reins of power, they attack with all their might to get their policies pushed through. Democrats tend to be a little bit more cautious in that approach. We don't have time for caution. We need to tackle these things now, and we need to be able to walk and chew gum at the same time. There's a lot the oversight I talked about needs to be simultaneous with pushing for universal health care, for raising minimum wage across the country, for tackling anti-competitive practices in businesses, anti-worker laws that have been spread across the country, making it harder for workers to organize. I know that's near and dear to your heart and your viewers' hearts. We're making it hard for folks to put money in their pocket. And I'll say one last thing and I'll shut up. You know, we've created a system where the average American is nickeled and dimed to death. There's really no money left over at the end of the month for anything. And that's because, you know, markets, corporations, the subscription economy we live in has perfected scraping every last penny away from us. And you can't have the American dream I talked about before, home ownership, upward mobility, unless you have something to put away. We need to tackle that. And some of that lives with corporate greed. Some of that lives with anti-labor practices that drive down the earning power of folks and the opportunity for folks to bargain for the workers to enjoy some of the fruits of their labors. Because the truth is, as you know this very well, they put a lot of work into this system that doesn't seem to reward them any more than it absolutely has to. And that's a broken promise.
6: No, I mean, Abraham Lincoln said it, labor is superior to capital because, labor, it was necessary first. You had to have people to do the work before you made your profit. So you should be taking care of them. But I like the idea that you said Democrats have to be bold. And it's something I've been saying for decades now, because when you get the keys to the car, you better learn how to drive it because people want results. And on the healthcare front, it's interesting that you went to a universal plan instead of a single payer system because, TRICARE, the military system that you talk about, is true universal government-run healthcare, which you're going to get slapped with the socialist label by everyone who doesn't know better. And my fear is that you get bogged down in labels where I want everyone to have one insurance policy. When you get sick, you get taken care of. Something bad happens in your life, you get help. That seems pretty simple to me.
7: Yeah, and it's not some novel idea. It's not something that, a bunch of socialists invented, the other day in a union hall. This is something that every other civilized country has figured out, and we have partially figured out taking care of the military folks. The reason I'm not afraid to be bold about this is because I can speak with firsthand experience about being the beneficiary of such a great system, as was my family. You don't have to traveled the world to know, you'll hear people say, I have a cousin who has a good friend who lives in Canada and he had to wait 6 months for knee surgery. And my response to that is, here in America, you never get the surgery. What's worse, waiting in line while a kid gets cancer treatment and then getting your surgery or never getting it? Because our current system is you never get the surgery either because you can't afford the insurance, or if you do have insurance, it doesn't cover enough for you to be able to afford it because of all those other things I talked about. So most of their criticisms are nonsense. They can easily be shot down with someone who has the courage to take the attacks. And that's maybe the one thing I have going for me in this is I don't want a career in politics. I'm not doing this because I want to retire in Washington 30 years from now or die at my desk in the Rayburn building. What I want to do is go to Washington, D.C., stop the bleeding, save this patient, and then come back home and go hiking with my wife, who sacrificed 35 years at my side in the military and didn't get to do any cool stuff except travel the world and help me.

0: think non-career politicians have the advantage is if you want to call me names or tell me I'm crazy or threatened, in this case, this could happen. I could be threatened to be primaried by other Democrats who don't like the fact that I won't take money from scoundrels or corporations. If they want to threaten me with that, great. If I get voted out of office for doing the right thing, swell. Some things are worth losing your job over.
1: I got to tell you, I'd like to hear 435 Jeff Pixleys around the country running for Congress. Now, the person who's the incumbent in the 4th Congressional District, a guy named Tom Cole, has been in that office. And this is where even Republicans should be going. 2002 was a long time ago, especially from the party that believes in term limits. I don't know an awful lot about Tom Cole. I do know he's in pretty much in lockstep with Trump's policies and hasn't done an awful lot for the 4th Congressional District. Make the argument why Jeff Pixley and why Tom Cole should maybe move along to another endeavor.
0: Yeah, that's a very fair question. You know, when I talk to folks on the campaign trail, a lot of folks will say, what happened to Tom Cole? He was elected a long time ago, and I wouldn't call him an extremist. He wasn't an extremist. In fact, when I decided to retire here, before I'd made the decision to retire early, I knew I would retire in Norman. I kind of come to terms with the fact that Cole would be my representative. And while we disagree on political issues, I never doubted his faith in the Constitution. That's changed now. So he's done some good things. He takes credit for some stuff that is kind of silly to take credit for, saving Tinker Air Force Base, one of our really important military installations in the district. Tinker saved itself because it has a really important mission strategically. It matters to the Air Force. It's not under threat, and him saving it. I can't remember. I stole this line from someone. I can't remember who. My apologies, but he no more saved Tinker than I stopped the shark attacks in the cornfield. It's that's a dumb thing to take credit for. He claims to take care of veterans and be in favor of taking care of veterans. Well, I'm a disabled veteran, and I don't feel taken care of. They're shutting down facilities, making it harder for folks to get access, robbing us of personnel, which makes our wait times longer. So, you know, he's not doing those things that he used to get a lot of credit for. But most, you know, the worst part and the thing for me that was the deal breaker was, he's the chair of the House Appropriations Committee. So he's the guy who runs the committee who says how money is supposed to be spent by our government. Yet last year, the president did not spend money he was supposed to spend. He withheld it, did what's called a pocket rescission, which is he didn't spend money and he chose the timing strategically so the money could be put into a slush fund and spent on other things. Tom Cole should be incredibly angry about that because it's inconsistent with the law, and he, as the lead appropriator, was part of legislating that money. That he stood by and let that happen because it served his political purposes proves to me he's the wrong man to run that committee. And I won't replace him on that committee. They don't give freshmen that job. But what Tom Cole has is he has the experience, the authority, and the responsibility to uphold his oath of office. He's been there long enough to know better, and he's not doing it. And that's unforgivable to me. So that's the reason he's got to go.
1: No, in a moment of national crisis, you need somebody who's going to step forward and take on that challenge.
0: So has he got to lose? The guy's been in office for a million years. He's a millionaire. He'll come back home to Oklahoma, be hailed as a hero on the right, even if he left tomorrow. I don't understand why he won't stand up for what is right. And he gaslights us, and every email he sends to us, it's some nonsense gaslighting, saying he's doing great. I recommend your viewers, you want to learn more about him, there's a political article that was written about him late last year, early this year, and it's perfect because the cover photo they used was him sitting in a comfortable chair smoking a cigar in a government building, by the way, which is illegal. And they talked about, you know, the backroom deals and smoke-filled rooms. I'm like, that's perfect. They it was basically a campaign ad for me.
1: PixleyForCongress.com. If you want to check out Jeff Pixley's campaign, Oklahoma's 4th Congressional District. Real quick, give me your 30-second elevator pitch. Why Jeff Pixley?
0: Yeah. So thanks for having me here. PixleyForCongress.com. What our country needs right now are leaders who lead with integrity, who will not let their personal financial gain drive their decisions, won't let their adherence to some political party drive their decisions. We need people who are going to Washington, D.C. to serve their district. And that includes the people that didn't vote for them. I know when I get to D.C., there'll be a lot of Republicans in my district who will be unhappy that I'm there, but I'm fighting for them too. And if more congressmen went to Congress and fought for their whole district, the faith in our system would be restored. And if we start upholding our oath to the Constitution,

0: election, maybe we'll turn this thing around. But it's going to take years. As you said in the intro, it's going to take years to do this. We can't do it in a day. But if we don't start now, we're going to regret it.
1: There you go. Jeff Pixley, I appreciate the time. I wish you the best. I hope you'll come back and talk to us again soon as this continues. November's coming quick, and I'd like to see a lot of bums out.
0: June 16th, the primary here in Oklahoma, June 16th is when my primary is. I encourage those in Oklahoma to come vote for me and check out my website. Thank you so much for having me. I really appreciate it.
1: Good stuff, Jeff. Thanks so much. I got to tell you, look, I would love to have 435 Jeff Pixley's in the House, 100, you know, over in the Senate. It would be good. It would be good. Might be helpful. Might help the working class of this country. Want to hear your thoughts. What do you think of Jeff? What do you think of the campaign? Remember, check out his website, pixleyforcongress.com. Is there a candidate out there that you think we should have on the program? Let me know. Rick at the ricksmithshow.com. Right back. Stick around. I'm Rick Smith, and this is Labor History in Two. On this day in labor history, the year was 1886. That was the day that workers throughout the United States walked off their jobs in a coordinated, planned effort and demanded the 8-hour day. What made this strike truly revolutionary was that the workers were not asking for reduced pay for reduced hours. They wanted their pay level to stay the same. Chicago labor activist Alan Parsons explained this that March for the Chicago Daily News, saying, quote, "The movement to reduce the work hours is intended by its projectors to give a peaceful solution to the difficulties between capitalists and laborers. I have always held that there were two ways to settle this trouble, either by peaceable means or violent methods. Reduced hours, or 8 hours, is the peace offering. Fewer hours mean more pay. Reduced hours is only the measure of economic reform, which consults the interests of the laborers as producers, which can only be acquired by possessing and consuming a larger share of their own project. This would diminish the profits of the exploiters." That first day of May, tens of thousands took to the streets in Chicago, and an estimated 300,000 protested across the nation, marching for the 8-hour day. The strike met with early success, but then 3 days later, an unknown person threw a bomb at a workers' rally in Chicago's Haymarket Square. The government crackdown against the 8-hour movement was quick and harsh. 8 men stood trial in Chicago for the bombing. 4 were martyred despite a lack of evidence tying them to the bomb. But the idea of the 8-hour day was not so easily crushed. It spread not only in the United States, but across the world. Now, more than a century later, May Day, this day, is the International Workers' Holiday. Like what you hear? Check out more at laborhistoryin2.com.
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1: Again, the website, pixleyforcongress.com. I got to tell you, I like Jeff. I like that guy a lot. If we could get more people running for office with those kind of credentials, with that kind of thoughtfulness, with that kind of concern for their neighbors, man, what a much better country we would be. And, you know, I always ask the same question of any candidate, you know, why? Why is this something that you would put yourself through, your family through, your wife through? You know, why would you do this? And overwhelmingly, the answers come back to, it's not about me. It's about my kids. It's about my neighbors. It's about the future of this country. It's about something that I believe that we all should be believing in. And those are the people that I want running for office, not egomaniacs who go, "I just want to win a popularity contest," which there are some. Or the ones who are like, "I just want to restrain government." Because what we need, what we desperately need in this moment, are people who actually believe in government. People who actually believe that we collectively, all of us, you, me, our neighbors, we can get things done for the betterment of all of us. And that is possible. I know we've been trained my entire life to have this kind of radical self-interest, where if it doesn't benefit me 100%, and I've gotten into this argument about public transit with people, because I think public transit is a huge part of affordability for people. I think public transit is a huge way to help our climate, to help bring down oil prices and gas prices. Give me an option. And these are things Democrats need to be doing. But again, I look at public transit as one of those things that I may never use, or you may never use. But we understand that someone will, and that will benefit us by not having that guy in front of me in traffic. So everything seems, at least in my view, seems to intersect. Now, explain to me how tax cuts for billionaires help the working class of this country, because it was originally told that, you know, it would trickle down. It would come from like manna from heaven. Rivers, streams of gold. Has it? Has it made our lives better? We were told it was going to, the job creators are going to invest more businesses. And yet what they seem to keep doing is they keep investing in new ways to get rid of us, in new ways to make us obsolete. You know, as I've said over my lifetime, the two words I hate the most are synergy and redundancy. Because I know when those words are invoked, I know a working person's going to get screwed. I know a working family's going to go hungry. And this is where Democrats better stop with the, well, you know, we need to be Wall Street friendly or Wall Street adjacent or Wall Street light. And better start finding their way to put on a hard hat and a set of work boots and getting to work. Because trust me, a lot of work has to be done. This administration's screwing up a lot of stuff. And it's going to take people with some, you know, like Jeff. Some people with some get up and go to get them out. I want to hear your thoughts. Email me, rick@therickssmithshow.com. What'd you think of Jeff Pixley? Again, pixleyforcongress.com. And do you have a candidate that you're kind of fancy about? Maybe we can get them here on the program. I want to hear it, rick@therickssmithshow.com. Miss any portion of the program, podcast. And as always, thanks so much for being here. We'll see you back here next time.
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0: Hello and welcome to Background Briefing, available 24/7 at backgroundbriefing.org. I'm Ian Masters and today we'll look into a number of stories and issues in the news. We'll begin with Iran taking its time to respond to a desperate Trump's peace proposal, while reports from Israel indicate its military and intelligence establishment consider the deal on the table a disaster for Israel, allowing Iran to rush to get a nuke with billions made available under the deal to do so. Joining us from Israel is Uri Goldberg, an Israeli author, academic, and political commentator, a former university professor who has written extensively on Iran, Israel, and the relationship between religion and politics in the Middle East. He is currently an independent Israeli political analyst. Then we'll examine pressure coming from Saudi Arabia and other Gulf states on Trump to make a deal with Iran and pause his Operation Freedom effort to open the Straits of Hormuz. Joining us is Fahmesk Rahim, who is currently a Fulbright scholar pursuing a doctorate in global governance and human security at the University of Massachusetts, Boston. She is from the Kurdistan region of Iraq and has taught at the University of Gamian and as a project coordinator at the American University of Iraq. From 2018 to 2019, she worked as a political assistant in the Office of the Presidency of Iraq. And we will discuss her article at The Conversation, Gulf States Cooperation Has Long Been Shaped by the Threat of Iran, but Shows of Unity Belie Division. Then finally, with Putin using Saturday's Victory Day parade in Red Square to equate the Soviet victory over Nazi Germany with his current special military operation in Iran as a war against NATO, we will speak with Mark Bennett, a foreign correspondent for The Times and The Sunday Times. He reported from Russia for the newspaper until he was forced to leave in May of 2022, 3 months after the invasion of Ukraine and following his arrest at an anti-war protest in Moscow. He has lived in Russia for 25 years and since leaving has reported extensively on the war in Ukraine. He's the author of Kicking the Kremlin, a portrait of opposition figures in Russia. And his new book just out is The Descent, Witnessing Russia's Spiral into Madness Under Putin. And joining us now from Israel is Uri Goldberg, an Israeli author, academic, and political commentator, a former university professor who has written extensively on Iran, Israel, and the relationship between religion and politics in the Middle East. He's currently an independent Israeli political analyst. Welcome to Background Briefing, Uri Goldberg.
1: Thank you for having me.
0: Well, thanks for joining us. And this peace deal between the U.S. and Iran, which clearly the Iranians are taking their time, they seem to hold more cards. Trump is obviously desperate for a deal, which would indicate to me that if you're desperate for a deal, you're going to make a bad deal. But meanwhile, we're learning from the Israeli newspaper Haaretz, for example, that the Israeli defense establishment is unanimously in opposition to this U.S.-Iran deal, believing it would be a disaster for Israel. And apparently Israeli defense chief believed that Iran would deceive the U.S., rush to acquire nuclear weapons as soon as able, and seize control of the billions of dollars that we've made available to it under the agreement, and that they have apparently voiced these warnings to the Israeli political leadership. Is that your understanding, Uri?
1: Not at all. I mean, I'm not surprised that this is the Israeli reaction. Israel has been upping the ante consistently for the past 2.5-3 years. Certainly that's been the case regarding Israel's quote-unquote wars with Iran. Israel doesn't really have a choice anymore. This can no longer be, the differences can no longer be addressed in a resolution. Israel wants a war and Israel needs to win. At least that's the collective wisdom around here. Is that actually what Iran is going to do? Look, there's a greater chance now that the more militant voices inside the Islamic Republic are going to get stronger. The United States and Israel have basically themselves to blame for that, because before this attack, this unilateral attack on Iran, things were actually fairly steady. And even though protests had failed, the dynamic was once again changing. So this is all happening in real time, and it's happening to a great extent because of Israeli and American involvement. So it's obvious that this is what the Israelis think. It's obvious that this is what they say. They're probably also correct, because the course Israel is on seems to be headed for, you know, offensives that grow more and more total and absolute. Is this viable? Is this conducive to any kind of real strategic movement? I highly doubt it.
0: So is it possible then that Israel could be a spoiler if there is a deal, a bad deal in the eyes of the Israelis?
1: Well, there's a possibility, but the more time passes, the more this becomes a Samson option. Not an orderly attack, not some kind of strategic plan with scenarios being played out. And frankly, I doubt very much that the current Israeli leadership, which is in dire straits at the moment, is powerful enough and has resources enough to do this. Add to that the fact that the settlers and the hardcore right in Netanyahu's government, who were undoubtedly supportive of the war with Iran, are now fully invested in trying to do everything they can to both ethnically cleanse Gaza and to effectively annex as much as the West Bank as possible. And I doubt anybody here has the wherewithal to launch a solitary attack simply in order to be a spoiler.
0: What do you know about the relationship between Netanyahu and Trump at the moment? I know Netanyahu is close to Jared Kushner and Steve Witkoff, but there are reports that there are strains between him and Trump.
1: To the best of my knowledge, the relationship between Netanyahu and Trump has been strained in many ways, pretty much since Trump assumed office in 2016, following that infamous New York Times cartoon with Netanyahu leading him on a leash. I don't think Trump trusts Netanyahu. I think Trump is very angry at Netanyahu over the debacle that this war has turned into. And I don't think Trump wants to give Netanyahu any kind of discretion, certainly not in the mid or long term. I think he's letting Netanyahu get his way in Gaza to some extent until that gets settled or developed. But at least as far as Iran goes, I think Israelis are being advised. I don't think Israelis are being consulted.
0: So what we're learning from this deal on the table, that the Iranians are sort of taking their time assessing, and Trump is clearly desperate to make a deal, it looks as if they're going to sort of kick the can down the road on the nuclear account and accept whatever. I don't know that the U.S. is going to accept the notion that the Iranians can have a toll booth on the Straits of Hormuz. They've already set up the mechanism to do so. They are acting as though that's a permanent fact, that they are going to literally make money out of the Strait of Hormuz. You know, their argument being that we need the money to reconstruct from the damage that was done to us. So I don't see them budging on that. And Rubio has said that that's completely unacceptable. The United States will not accept that kind of form of piracy. So I don't know how they're going to work that one out. But what we know so far, as if it's reliable, and I'm not entirely sure it is, that they're going to kick the can down the road on the nuclear issue, even though that's the main excuse that Hegseth, the so-called Secretary of War, said, you know, to every question in his recent testimony before the House and Senate, you know, do you want Iran to have a nuclear weapon? That's the refrain. It's sort of the same thing that they did in the build-up to the Iraq War. You know, do you want the smoking gun to be a mushroom cloud? So it's pretty extraordinary that after all that rhetoric, that the one thing that they're going to sort of give in on is the nuclear count. And that has to make the Israelis very nervous, surely.
1: Well, I think it's a good thing that you mentioned Iraq, Ian, and thank you for that, because Iraq, of course, turned out to be a fiction upheld by the Bush administration to enable and facilitate the invasion and the placing of the United States at the head of the international coalition, which the Bush people saw as crucial for American stature. In the case of Trump, I don't know that as far as Trump is concerned, certainly not as far as Pete Hegseth, who, let's remind your listeners, quotes Tarantino as scripture. I don't know that he's very different from Trump. Rhetoric and action count for pretty much the same things. And the fact that there's been a lot of rhetoric that's been devoted to talking about America's commitment to deal with Iran forcefully and to ensure that Iran will never have a nuclear weapon, that's mainly an indication of America's ineffectiveness with regard to Iran. Because the more you resort to rhetoric, the less able you are to do something. But to that, I want to add that the decision to go nuclear for Iran is not a technical decision. It's not a fait accompli, that is, the Iranians have not decided to go for a nuclear weapon and they're only waiting to accumulate enough weapons or centrifuges or whatever. It's a political decision. It was a political decision in 2015 too, and the different politics of the Islamic Republic then were what allowed then-President Hassan Rouhani to convince leader Khamenei to sign the Joint Comprehensive Plan of Action, the Iran nuclear agreement. That hasn't changed. It's still a political decision. It depends on the political climate in the Middle East and on Iran's feeling that it can trust its allies and anticipate its adversaries. So it's not that, I mean, the Americans are reaching what I think is the only actual conclusion here, and that is the nuclear thing is going to have to play itself out. There's no way to deny Iran nuclear capability completely without invading Iran, without trying to bomb facilities that are miles down in the bowels of the earth, without doing all sorts of things that the Trump administration is most certainly not committed to and is not going to do in a midterm election year. Is this horrible for the Israelis? It's horrible if you swallow the Israeli rhetoric, because according to Israel, and this is true for Iran as it is for the Palestinians, the moment they get a chance, what they really want, I mean, their number one action item is to kill all the Jews and destroy Israel. I'd like to suggest that that's not true either for the Palestinians or for the Iranians. They have a lot of other things to do. The Iranians can use the release of sanctions money not just to acquire a nuclear device, because they're already pretty much there should they choose to. They need the money to improve infrastructure. They need the money to rebuild. They need the money to handle the biggest drought they've encountered over the past several decades. Iran has a tremendous amount of fish to fry before it even gets to Israel. And this whole assumption that if you let the Iranians or the Palestinians or anybody else get a weapon, the first thing they're going to do is turn it on Israel, that's part and parcel of Israeli propaganda. I don't think that's true.
0: Well, it's pretty clear that Israel has a pretty robust nuclear arsenal of very Yes. advanced weapons, and a lot of thermonuclear weapons, a lot of neutron bombs. What Iran has now with 1,000 pounds of 60% enriched uranium, you can actually make a nuclear bomb out of it. It'd be pretty crude, but it's possible. So when Israeli defense chiefs are saying now that this deal will allow the Iranians to rush to get a nuclear bomb, you consider that propaganda?
1: I do, because whenever you hear an explanation for anything in the geostrategic realm, it starts with the words anything or anytime or in any scenario that's the answer or whatever. There's something faulty with that explanation. It's more as though, you know, first they shot the arrow and then they drew the bullseye around it. I think it is propaganda because, I mean, you said it yourself. Iran could build one crude nuclear weapon. It's true. But Israel has, according to fairly well-substantiated reports, hundreds of nuclear devices deliverable on a broad variety of platforms. So what are we talking about? You know, who said that the minute Iran gets a nuclear bomb, what it's going to do, or the minute Iran constructs a nuclear bomb, it's going to turn it on Israel and fire it and use it. That's the part that has not been corroborated in any way, as far as I'm concerned, which is why I'm calling it propaganda. This notion that the whole thing Iran lives for, and again, by the way, you can see this because this is exactly the way Israel talks about Gaza. You know, ultimately, we're after Hamas and we're very sorry that civilians are dying, but it's not our fault. Ultimately, there are no innocents in Gaza. It's exactly the same line of reasoning for Iran. Ultimately, even though Israel will repeat the talking points about the difference between the Iranian people and the Islamic Republic and so on, after this goes on for a while, the equation becomes clear. Iran, in its current way of existing, should not be allowed to exist any longer.
2: Which is, again, interesting because that's what a lot of people are saying about Israel at the moment. So I don't think that this is an existential threat to Israel. And those same security chiefs were the ones who, about a decade ago and probably less, said Iran will never be an existential threat to Israel. This is all political. This is all about political will. It's about political positioning. It's about political leverage. Trump needs to get out of this because this is going to bring him down across the board. Israel has no choice but to keep flogging this expiring horse as hard as it can because Israel has burned out all of its options. Israel is not talking to the Palestinians. It's destroying Lebanon. It's stuck in Syria. It started a unilateral war with Iran, which it has no idea how to win. So the only thing Israel can call for is, you know, it's just like the complete disarmament of Hamas. There is no complete disarmament of Hamas. There's a level of disarmament that is reached according to a political agreement. Exactly the same thing goes for Iran. So when Israel says, we can never agree, you know, any agreement is bad, then you know that Israel is posturing.
0: But just in closing, though, Ori, if there is anything to the fear that the Iranians will rush to get a nuclear weapon, don't the United States and the Israelis have themselves to blame? Because my understanding is that the supreme leader that they killed on the first day of this war, along with much of his family, and severely injured his son, now the new supreme leader, Mustafa Khamenei, apparently the father was the one that put out the fatwa against going to a nuclear weapon. And they've used the nuclear threat as a way to get other concessions. But there's rumors that the son may not be the same, and the son doesn't have the power the father had to overrule the IRGC. In fact, he just sort of goes along with whatever they say. We don't really know, but that's what we're hearing. So do the US and Israel have themselves to blame by getting rid of a leader that could actually restrain the nuclear program and create a vacuum in which the radicals may be able to sway this new supreme leader to go nuclear?
2: I agree with every word. Israel and the United States began this, and they have themselves to blame for the entire development, the entire debacle, and the predicament in which they find themselves. Also, this whole thing with the supreme leader, the supreme leader is not Kim Jong-un. He doesn't lead he doesn't have complete absolute sovereign authority. Everything he does happens in a coalition, especially after his father was killed, you know, in a way that did not necessarily inspire much trust in this guy's leadership. And also remember that Mujtaba is only the third leader in the history, in the nearly 50-year history of the Islamic Republic. So it's not like we're talking about norms of leadership or norms of autocracy that are firmly entrenched. This is very much political. It's very much about coalition building, certainly within the Islamic Republic, where authority is always a matter for coalitions. And the notion that the Israeli plan, which was let's cut off the head of the snake and then Iranians will erupt onto the streets and topple the Islamic Republic, that has failed as spectacularly and as abysmally as just about any Israeli assassination over the past 20 years, which includes heads of Hezbollah, heads of Hamas, various functionaries of the Islamic Republic, and other people as well. This is a strategy, if you will, for Israel, these assassinations. But what they reveal more than anything is how limited Israel's options are. This is what Israel does. Israel gathers tactical intelligence. It knows that the leader will be at an extraordinary meeting held in destination X on day Y, and it prepares its sophisticated armaments to hit that destination. But sometimes it fails, like it did in Doha in Qatar when it tried to hit the Hamas leadership. But even in principle, this isn't strategy. This is just poking the bear to see what happens. And the Iranians were prepared for this. They were prepared to play a game that most certainly did not end in the short term. I mean, that's how the Israelis sold it to Trump. They said, we'll get the supreme leader, and then, you know, all of this will be over in 3 days. The Iranians knew it won't be over in 3 days. They were correct. And now, as you said at the beginning of our conversation, Trump is begging for a deal because he has no other option.
0: Well, Uri Goldberg, I thank you very much for joining us here today.
2: Thank you again for having me.
0: And again, I've been speaking with Uri Goldberg, who's an Israeli author, academic, and political commentator, a former university professor who has written extensively on Iran, Israel, and the relationship between religion and politics in the Middle East. He is currently an independent Israeli political analyst, and he joined us from Israel. We're going to take a brief station break and back examining pressure from Saudi Arabia and other Gulf states on Trump to make a deal with Iran and pause his Operation Freedom effort to open the Strait of Hormuz.

0: Welcome back. I'm Ian Masters, and this is Background Briefing, available 24/7 at backgroundbriefing.org. And joining us now is Firmes Grahim, who is currently a Fulbright Scholar, pursuing a doctorate in global governance and human security at the University of Massachusetts, Boston. She is from the Kurdistan region of Iraq and has taught at the University of Gambian and as a project coordinator at the American University of Iraq. From 2018 to 2019, she worked as a political assistant in the Office of the Presidency of Iraq. And she has an article of the conversation, Gulf States Cooperation Has Long Been Shaped by the Threat of Iran, but Shows of Unity Belie Division. Welcome to Background Briefing, Firmes Grahim.
1: Thank you, Ian. Thank you for having me.
0: So thanks for joining us. And given that the Iranian strikes against the Gulf states and Saudi Arabia seem very selective and very well targeted. For example, they never target any oil or gas facility that has Chinese investment in it. They seem to be going after the UAE more than anybody else. And on top of that, of course, the damage that's been done to American bases in Kuwait, Saudi Arabia, Qatar, and Bahrain, apparently a lot more extensive damage, really serious damage, than the Secretary of Defense, or War, as he called himself, Hegseth, has admitted. So on the American side, we're covering up the damage that's been done to hardware and to U.S. facilities. But what do you think is Iran's strategy, and why do they concentrate their fire on the UAE?
1: I actually believe that the interests of all the countries in the region are under threat today. So regarding the Gulf states, of course, Iran doesn't treat every country in the same way. Tehran uses selective pressures and selective restraints. And this is, of course, there is a lot of historical background over this strategy. So it depends on political relations and economic ties with the Gulf states differently. So some of the Gulf states, they see Iran as a threat in the region, but some of the Gulf states, like, for example, Oman and Qatar, they want to have more diplomatic relations with the Gulf. So in this retaliations attacks that was done by Iran after the Iran-Israel-U.S. war started in February. So this dynamic is still happening, that Iran tries to like make a balance in its strategy against the Gulf states, like not to be completely isolated after the war. But all the Gulf states faced attacks, especially all of them that they are hosting U.S. bases and U.S. Interests and facilities. So all of them, they faced Iranian attacks, including not only Gulf states, other regions, like, for example, Iraq, which hosts like the Iranian militias in its land, but they still faced attacks, the Kurdistan region as well. So just before I come to this interview, I also read a report about China's concern about the Iran's attack on one ship in the Strait of Hormuz just yesterday. I think it happened yesterday. So Iran tries to use this retaliations as a defensive strategy to protect and to remain in power, but that actually made a very broad regional conflict in the Middle East. But I think for now, including China's interests is under attack. As the report I see from the China and from the other media outlets today, there is also attacks on their interests.
0: So what do you make of the recent reports that Trump, he made this big announcement of Project Freedom, where the U.S. Navy would go into the Gulf and rescue hundreds and hundreds of ships that are trapped there and escort them out through the Strait of Hormuz. And within a day, he reversed himself and paused the whole operation because the Saudis, apparently, along with Kuwait, had basically cut off U.S. access to bases, which is, you know, unusual for them because they normally seem to defer to the United States. But what happened there? They seem to really be in a position where they're forcing Trump to make a deal with Iran.
1: Yes. So the Project Freedom, which was like President Trump's effort to get traffic moving through the Strait of Hormuz, and this is like blocked. The Strait is blocked by Iran. So the project is stopped now, and I think maybe for 2 or 3 days, this project is stopped until to see where the negotiation is going, or maybe they are coming to agreement in these 2 or 3 days. So the Gulf states are still, I believe, close and main security partners of the United States. And I don't think this will change in a near future. But something maybe in the politics of the GCC is changing, or they are willing to change, which is more like reflecting the GCC to be, and especially the Saudi Arabia, not to be a passive actors, but to be a more active member in shaping the security of the Gulf. So, of course, they have their leverage and they have their own national calculations. And I, according to the reports I read, like the Saudis got surprised that they were not aware of the Project Freedom. And that's why they made a pressure on the Trump administration to stop it. And I think Saudi Arabia position is mainly to stop another regional and conflict, another regional war to start, and because like the global economy is under threat now. So this is, I think, the main position of the Saudi Arabia, more than like stopping the United States or supporting Iran. I do not think Saudi Arabia is willing to support Iran, but I think they are willing to stop another regional war to happen in the region.
0: Well, we don't know whether there's going to be a peace deal or not. It looks as if the Iranians are taking their time with whatever's on the table. It also looks like Trump is desperate for a deal. And if you're desperate for a deal, that would imply that you're not going to make a particularly good deal. So it's not a very encouraging situation. But if the Saudis and the Gulf pressure is on the U.S. that they don't want a resumption of war, my understanding is that the Israelis are unhappy, or at least the military and establishment is unhappy with what they know about the deal on the table. I don't know whether Netanyahu's prepared to be a spoiler, but do you have any sense of where this is heading? Do you think there will be some kind of extension of the ceasefire into a permanent ceasefire? Because the U.S. is one thing that the Secretary of State Rubio has said is the U.S. will not accept Iran having a toll booth on the Straits of Hormuz, and that seems to be something the Iranians are determined to have because they want to get some revenues to pay for the reconstruction from the damage that the U.S. and Israel has done.
1: So I personally think like there will be ceasefire, but maybe not a permanent ceasefire. All the ceasefire depends on how they came to an agreement. So the United States is trying to pressure Iran to agree to all the terms, and Iran is also on its side trying to convince the United States to have more flexibility, especially in the nuclear weapons production. So I think they are coming to a ceasefire personally, but that will not be a permanent ceasefire since Israel is also not happy with the agreement. I don't know exactly what's the term of the agreement between them, but as Pakistan and even now Saudi Arabia, that's why they stopped the Freedom Project, like to see where the negotiations are going. All the countries in the region, and all the Gulf countries as well, they need a stability because it affected the global economy and their economy, the region economy, very widely. So I believe there will be ceasefire and the ceasefire will continue, but it depends on how Iran is accepting the terms of the United States.
0: So just in the last couple of minutes then, Firmus, what do you think is going to happen if indeed there is some kind of peace or an extended ceasefire? my sense is that there'll be a lot of impetus on the part of Saudis and Qatar and Bahrain and the UAE to find alternative pipelines to avoid the Straits of Hormuz. And you could, you know, pipelines across to the Gulf of Oman, or the Saudis already have pipelines that go across Saudi Arabia to the Red Sea. Are there any plans, you know, and even through Iraq and through Turkey from Kurdistan, there's a pipeline that comes out on the Mediterranean at the Turkish point of Ceyhan. So do you think that there'll be an impetus to find pipeline routes to avoid the Straits of Hormuz, which would then undercut Iran's leverage over 20% of the world's oil and gas supplies?
1: So yes, I actually think like all the countries now think about finding alternatives. Like for example, Iraq recently asked the Kurdistan region to allow Iraqi oil to go through the Kurdistan pipeline through Turkey to Ceyhan through Turkey and then to the world. But then the Strait of Hormuz is really important. And the good point is all these countries, they want to de-escalate like the conflict. They want to come to agreement. The GCC states, Iran, the United States. I know maybe the Israel may not be happy about the situation, but there is a big effort in the regionally and internationally to come to an agreement. So I think hopefully they will come to agreement and the Strait of Hormuz will open, because I feel like even if they find alternatives, that will take a lot of time and still the world economically will suffer, because the Strait of Hormuz is like allowing oil supplies, economic oil supplies by 20% globally. So, which is like a big number, big amount. So I think there are other pipelines, but they are important also, but not like the Strait of Hormuz. So there will be a serious effort to reopen the Strait. So personally, I don't think there will be by force. It will be by agreement.
0: But will that mean that it's going to be more expensive to move oil and gas, because Iran will be taking a toll and forcing countries to pay, you know, I don't know what kind of
1: percentage. Yes, and unfortunately, like this is one strategy Iran is using now to force the countries, like any vessels, tankers, any ships is going through the Strait of Hormuz, that they have to pay to Iran. But I don't think this is acceptable by the United States and the regional countries as well.
0: But will they, for example, allow oil destined for China to go through without a toll? It seems that they're pretty selective about who has to pay and who gets free passage.
1: Of course, as I said, I think like Iran is depending on China a lot. For China is supporting Iran. For example, China is Iran's largest trading partner and primary buyer of Iranian oil. So of course, Iran is selective with its allies. I think also they, for in some points, they also allow the Iraqi ships to go through the strait before, but now it's completely blocked. But before they allowed, they were selective. Yeah, so of course Iran wants to keep then its interests with the allies and allow them, like China, Iraq as well, maybe Russia as well.
0: Well, so Ms. Graham, I thank you very much for joining us here today. I appreciate it.
1: Thank you for having me. Thank you so much.
0: And again, I'll be speaking with Hermes Graham, who's currently a Fulbright scholar pursuing a doctorate in global governance and human security at the University of Massachusetts, Boston. She's from the Kurdistan region of Iraq and has taught at the University of Gamian and as a project coordinator at the American University of Iraq. And from 2018 to 2019, she worked as a political assistant in the Office of the Presidency of Iraq, and has an article at The Conversation, Gulf States Cooperation Has Long Been Shaped by the Threat of Iran, but Shows of Unity Belie Division. We're going to take a brief station break. We're back speaking with an author who spent 25 years in Russia about his new book on Russia's descent into madness and murder under Putin.

0: Welcome back. I'm Ian Masters, and this is Background Briefing, available 24/7 at backgroundbriefing.org. And joining us now from Kyiv in Ukraine is Mark Bennett, a foreign correspondent for The Times and The Sunday Times. He reported from Russia for the newspaper until he was forced to leave in May of 2022, 3 months after the invasion of Ukraine and following his arrest at an anti-war protest in Moscow. He has lived in Russia for 25 years and since leaving has reported extensively on the war in Ukraine and is the author of Kicking the Kremlin, a portrait of opposition figures in Russia. And his new book just out is The Descent, Witnessing Russia's Spiral into Madness Under Putin. Welcome to Background Briefing, Mark Bennett.
1: Hello. Thanks for having me.
0: Well, thanks for joining us, Mark. And your book shows in frightening detail how a society can lose its mind and how easily a power-hungry leader can reshape an entire country in his own malevolent image. So just to get something straight at the beginning here, your book is about Russia, not the United States.
1: Yeah, although you're not the first person to, not the first American to suggest that there's potential for a similar book in the United States, which I don't think the United States has quite reached the level of terminal insanity that's gripped Russia right now. Although I'm a kind of detached observer, so maybe you know better than me.
0: Well, the one thing I puzzle about, and I don't know whether you do, but I'm sure people in Ukraine do, that is, what in God's name is Putin's hold over Trump? Here you have our you know, ridiculous buffoon who's got us into a total disaster in the Middle East, who struts around showing his stuff, humiliating and bullying everyone around him. But then he's like as meek as a lamb when it comes to Vladimir Putin and regularly talks to him on the phone just last week for an hour and a half. No printout, no readout. We don't know what they talk about. It's very, very puzzling, not to mention extremely concerning.
1: Well, yeah. I mean, obviously, there are lots of theories, none of which have been proven about the kind of hold. But the reasons for Putin's apparent hold of over Trump, but I mean, I think we can say with some kind of certainty that Trump obviously admires what he sees, in his opinion, as kind of strongmen leaders. And from his comments, which, I mean, usually are kind of taken as a joke, but Trump said, for example, he would like to have he's kind of given an indication that he would also like to be a dictator and have to bother with the niceties of elections, et cetera. I mean, he said recently that the midterm elections shouldn't even be taking place, right? So it's not too hard to understand why he admires Putin, who hasn't allowed any kind of genuine opposition to his rule for two decades now.
0: But the one thing that has migrated in terms of Putinism to the United States is the work of Putin's political technologist, Surkov, who came up with this notion that Peter Pomerantsev has written about, everything is possible and nothing is real. And this reality TV presidency that we have does reflect Putin's sort of cynical idea that, as the American version of Surkov, Bannon, he famously says, to flood the end zone with feces. It's very similar, isn't it, to Surkov's idea of just confusing the Russian people to the point where they give up on politics and accept the dictatorship.
1: So there's an ultranationalist thinker, writer in Russia called Alexander Dugin. And although his exact degree of influence is up for debate, it's clear that some of his thinking has had an impact on members of the Russian military and political elite. And he actually met with Bannon a number of years ago and in a third country, and they discussed kind of policies and ideas for this kind of to implement this kind of like ultra-nationalist order in America, you would imagine. So yeah, there's some influence. And as far as I know, some other members of advisors close to people in Trump's administration are also well acquainted with the works of Dugin. So, I mean, it could be argued that Dugin is having some kind of influence in America now, possibly more influence than he's actually having in Russia.
0: So lately, of course, there's been this leak to CNN from European intelligence services suggesting that Putin is increasingly paranoid and hunkered down in a bunker and down in the south. And the sense is that he's losing the war in Ukraine. And if you combine that with a stagnant economy, restless oligarchs, and a population that's angry about the Kremlin's recent crackdown on the internet, and even the cheer squad of the Kremlin, the military bloggers, they are starting to turn against Putin. So what are we to make of all this?
1: Personally, I don't think Russia's losing the war in Ukraine. I think it's not winning, but it's also not losing, which is the same for Ukraine, essentially. I mean, it's a stalemate. Russia still has troops in 20% of Ukraine. They're making slow progress in the Donbass, as in the Donetsk region, on Monday, in a frontline town, which is totally destroyed. And it's clear that the Ukrainians aren't going to get that back. So, I mean, as long as Putin has troops in Ukraine, he's not losing, right? The war's been a mitigated disaster, basically, for Russia. Huge losses, decimated an entire generation of men. The economy is under massive pressure. No one knows exactly what's going to happen there. Some loyalists are turning against him. But on the other hand, it's unclear where it all heads, right? Because, I mean, unless someone in the elite is going to plot against him, which would take a very brave person, because we can see that Putin is completely ruthless when it comes to his grip on power. I mean, 2 months after Yevgeny Prigozhin, the head of the Wagner mercenary group, tried to launch a rebellion against Moscow, he was killed in a plane crash. And it was clear that Putin ordered it. So unless there's a palace coup, which we just don't know. I mean, we don't know if anyone is plotting. We don't know who it might be. We don't know if it will be successful. We don't know who would come to power after Putin. He might be someone more, even more kind of ultra-nationalist, even someone more aggressive. As far as protests go, the Kremlin was very clever at the start of the war in Ukraine and then introduced laws basically making protests and any kind of dissent against the war illegal. So then you had hundreds of thousands of people fleeing the country, and these would have been the people who would have led any potential protests. So at this stage, it's very hard to see a mass protest breaking out in Russia. I mean, and also it's not as if Russians have had it easy over the last 20 years either. You know, I mean, Moscow has had good times, but I mean, the rest of the country has not. And we've never seen mass kind of protests that threaten the Kremlin break out. So I would be very kind of wary about predicting any kind of uprising in Russia or even a coup. I mean, Putin has seen enough challenges before. But yeah, this is arguably one of the most dangerous times. He's arguably the weakest he's been since he came to power.
0: Well, one of the reasons why I cover Russia often, and sometimes I get mail from listeners suggesting that, you know, why are you obsessed with Russia? I'm not obsessed with Russia so much as I'm concerned that the most dangerous person on the planet is Vladimir Putin. And we have never had in geopolitics before the combination of national security and organized crime, nuclear weapons, and the mafia.
1: Yep. The danger of the use of nuclear weapons by Russia has been something which has been present since the start of the invasion of Ukraine in 2022. I remember sitting near the border with Ukraine when the war started inside Russia and watching Putin snarling on television and warning of that Russia will be ready to deploy its kind of vast nuclear arsenal if anyone came to the aid of Ukraine. And it's kind of an image that stuck with me over the last 4 years of this kind of like unhinged leader, totally out of touch with reality, with the world's largest stockpile of nuclear warheads, whether or not he would use them. I mean, he hasn't used them since that threat, but I think if he feels his personal kind of safety and security is under threat. I mean, it's not right now. And I mean, if Moscow were to be threatened, for example, by foreign army in whatever sense, I don't think he would have any hesitation about using them. I mean, he said on a number of occasions, who needs the world if there is no Russia in it? And I said that any Russians, the Russians who died in a nuclear war would go to heaven as martyrs. Well, all the rest of their enemies would just go straight to hell, etc. So he obviously thinks a lot about nuclear weapons, which in itself is disturbing.
0: Right, but he himself is a very, you use the word evil, and I think it's appropriate, because let's face it, he came to power by killing about 300 of his own citizens, by having the KGB or FSB blow up a bunch of apartment buildings on the outskirts of Moscow and in the south. And then later on, when the Chechens took over that theater, he had the typical KGB response, which was that, you know, they use an aerosol version of fentanyl to knock everybody out. But he didn't provide the Narcan to bring back all of the innocent Russians in the theater, because they don't care. I mean, the KGB mentality is that their loyalty is to the state, not to the people. So he doesn't give a damn about humanity, particularly his own people.
1: Yeah, I mean, I think he's evil. I mean, the bombings, there's no conclusive proof that Putin gave the order for that. But, I mean, knowing what we know of Putin, I don't think we would be surprised if it turned that he did. But as a, I mean, one of the things that Putin always says is kind of like, he always makes a big play of loving Russia. And as I write in the book, like he doesn't know Russia, right? I mean, he's just isolated in the Kremlin. He doesn't talk to ordinary people. He gets all his information from advisors who are scared to tell him the truth. So, I mean, when he says he loves Russia, I don't think he even knows what Russia is anymore. I mean, because he just has a kind of warped idea of it in his head. And also, I mean, if you

0: don't send like hundreds of thousands of your own people to kind of death in a meat grinder in eastern Ukraine to capture a few small towns with populations of like 30 or 40,000 people. So, yeah, I mean, I think, but I mean, I don't think he's the only world leader who's evil, right? I think kind of power corrupts, and not only corrupts, it also drives you out of your mind to the extent that you become something that we would consider to be evil.
1: So you were there when communism collapsed and Yeltsin emerged, and Gorbachev, of course, was arrested by Kreechkov, the last gasp of the KGB. And then there was a period of reform, but there was also a massive economic collapse for the average Russian. So I've talked to a lot of our experts over here who worked on the National Security Councils, etc., like Fiona Hill and others. And the sense is that we were dancing in the end zone, which is a reference to American football, celebrating a victory after spending trillions of dollars in the so-called victory in the Cold War. We spent chump change in securing the victory. So you were there at the time. Was there anything that the United States and the West could have done to keep Russia on the trajectory towards democracy, away from the resurgence of fascism and in the form of the KGB, which essentially never really went away? They went into retreat, but they came back with Putin.
0: I was there. I arrived in 1997, which was 6 years after the collapse, and the economy was a mess. It was a crime wave. And essentially, I mean, democracy had been tarnished by the deprivations, the idea of democracy, or the idea of the very flawed democracy that the kind of Russians experienced after the collapse of the Soviet Union had been kind of discredited by the many problems that ordinary Russians were facing. I mean, it's difficult. I mean, hindsight obviously is a wonderful thing, but I mean, the West was very happy to embrace Putin when he first came to power, which. I mean, he was invited to meet the Queen of England at Buckingham Palace in 2003 after he'd closed down the only remaining independent television station. And Tony Blair, who was the Prime Minister of Britain at the time, was asked, like, why he wasn't criticizing Putin more over atrocities in Chechnya, for example. And he told Anna Politkovskaya, who was a Russian investigative journalist who was later shot dead.
1: Yeah, on Putin's birthday.
0: Yeah, he told her. He told her, "It's my job as prime minister to like Mr. Putin," according to Politkovskaya's column in her newspaper, Novaya Gazeta. And of course, Bush said he looked into Putin's eyes and looked into Putin's soul and saw a man that he could work with. So I think in the early 2000s, the West was kind of willing to overlook Putin's kind of KGB past, and they hoped that he would. I mean, I don't think. Kind of to be cynical, I don't think they were particularly concerned about whether Russia would be a democracy or not. I think they were more concerned with whatever financial and economic benefits they could get from partnerships with Russia. I mean, they were willing to close their eyes to atrocities in Chechnya, right? I mean, BP, the British oil company, sunk what was at the time the largest investment by a foreign company into Russia during Putin's first term, while the Chechen war was raging, while Chechen civilians were being killed, tortured, and raped. So I think as long as Russia wasn't a threat and as long as the money was coming, I think they would have been happy with that. So I don't know what the West could have done more to stop Russia turning into what it turned into today. I mean, it tried, right? I mean, they had, for example, Dmitry Kiselyov, who's now one of the Kremlin's top propaganda agents on national television, who has threatened to or boasted that Russia is the only country in the world that can turn the United States into radioactive dust. He went on journalist training sessions with the BBC in the late 1990s, and was full of praise for the West, as they all were. But then kind of when the mood turned, they all kind of embraced the dark side, as it were. I mean, I think a turning point possibly was the bombing of Yugoslavia by NATO in 1998, which for a lot of Russians came as a shock and maybe kind of shattered some of their ideas about the West. I mean, we can debate

0: the rights and wrongs of the bombing. But it's a fact that that was a turning point in relations.
1: So, Mark, in the last couple of minutes here, since we're offering up your book as a gift in support of KPFK in the Los Angeles and Southern California and KPFA in the San Francisco Bay Area, and I wanted to get your invocation to our listeners as to why they need your book, which you're offering up in support of public radio.
0: Well, for me, it was a very important book to write. I lived in Russia for 25 years. I was forced to leave. I brought up my child in Russia. My wife is Russian. And so it was extremely painful for me to leave. And I felt I had to write it to get a lot of anger out of my system. And I didn't filter anything in the book. And I mean, I'm not going to say it like you need to read my book to understand the truth, but I mean, I think I would appreciate it if people read my book and witnessed through my words some of the horrors and evil that I witnessed in Russia, or the madness, as is the subtitle of the book.
1: And it could happen here, right?
0: I mean, what Trump is doing is obviously very disturbing. And there are parallels, as Russian journalists have pointed out, Russian opposition journalists point out, there are parallels to what's happened in Russia.
1: Well, that's why I think the book is valuable. And I appreciate you joining us here today, Mark.
0: Thanks. Thanks for having me.
1: And again, I've been speaking with Mark Bennett, who is in Kyiv, Ukraine. He's a foreign correspondent for The Times and The Sunday Times. He reported from Russia for the newspaper until he was forced to leave in May of 2022, 3 months after the invasion of Ukraine and following his arrest at an anti-war protest in Moscow. He had lived in Russia for 25 years and since leaving has reported extensively on the war in Ukraine and is the author of Kicking the Kremlin, a portrait of opposition figures in Russia. And his new book just out is The Descent, Witnessing Russia's Spiral into Madness Under Putin. And this has been Background Briefing. I'm Ian Masters, and I'd like to thank producers Graham Fitzgibbon and Asher Price. And if you've missed any of today's program and would like to explore our vast archives, you can visit us at backgroundbriefing.org, where we'll include extended interviews searchable by topic and have made it easy for you to sign up for the daily email updates that provide links to resources, articles, and books discussed on the program. 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Bye for now.

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1: Right? We all need a place to talk with friends, wind down, maybe get a drink or two.
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3: And welcome, brothers, sisters, working class heroes. This is the Rick Smith Show. Thanks so much for being here. Today on the big program, lots to get to, lots to talk about. Candidate Day. Look, you know, from now till election time, we're going to grab every candidate we can find that we think are good, solid working class folks who are going to get into the halls of power and remind the elites what it takes to make it in this country, what it takes to make it to the end of the week, to the end of the month. You know, I talk about my childhood all the time, and, you know, it's one of these things where we kind of sometimes forget where we come from, where we forget the past, where we forget what it took to build something. Yesterday on the program, we talked about the New Deal. We talked about the FDR years. We talked about the fact that, you know, we the people demanded stuff and had a government that was willing to listen and act. I don't know that we can say that with the people who are in our Congress right now. The act part, certainly not. There are no profiles in courage in there. These are corporate toadies. Call them who they are. On both sides in a lot of cases. Look, there are a lot of Democrats I like. There's some I'm not so thrilled about. And a lot of the reason that we're in this situation is that, well, Democrats weren't bold enough. I want to talk to people who are going to get into Congress and be bold for the working class, who are going to step forward and say, you know what? Sorry about your tax break, Mr. Billionaire, but we got children who are starving. We got children who are going to bed hungry. We got children who are going to bed in the back of a car. We got veterans who are homeless. We've got problems. You know, I've said a million times, Trump had his finger on the pulse, knew the anger, saw the anger, never going to make it better, never was going to propose a way to move forward, always to manipulate and to use to divide. As I said yesterday on the program, had Trump come into office in 2017 and said, you know what, I'm going to put America back to work with an amazing, a huge infrastructure bill. It's going to be tremendous. And actually did things that we needed to get done, not stupid arches or ballrooms or renaming this or that, but actual things that are going to make life easier, better, more affordable. We need those politicians who realize the anger is real. And then we need politicians who are going to take that anger and the things that we're demanding and turn it into policy. I say all the time, I believe in sound policy, smart investment. The idea that we come up with something that is going to help make lives better. Sadly, most of the, I would argue, virtually all of the Republicans and some of the Democrats do not believe government can do that. We've been sold this free market ideology, and I wish we had something close to a free market. We don't. We're an oligarchy right now. We've got a handful of billionaires controlling the big industries and, oh, by the way, all of our government. But every November, we get a chance. I know they have all the money, all the resources, but we've out procreated them. There are more of us. We can vote these bums out. If we were to put down the daggers and all of the divisive stuff that we've been fed for decades, I don't know that's possible without the kind of tragedy of a depression, of a world war, of Wall Street tanking the economy again. but I'd like to think that we're smart enough. I'd like to think that we're at least somewhat insightful, that we go maybe don't have to go through horrible. So today I'm going to talk to a couple of candidates who I think are on the right side of things, on the right direction, and have a good message on where they would want to lead once they get to Congress. And understand, if we can get a couple, we can get these two in, we can get a couple more in, and we start building towards maybe we get a government of, for, and by we the people again. Maybe. It's going to be a lot of work. It's going to be difficult. It's going to be hard. But I look at history. We can. I'm going to steal Obama's. Yes, we can. But will we? Want to hear your thoughts. Rick at TheRickSmithShow.com. Quick break. Right back. I'm Rick Smith, and this is Labor History in 2. On this day in labor history, the year was 1886. This was the day that began events in Chicago that would make May 1st the most important day on the calendar for the labor movement across the world. The sun shone brightly in Chicago that day. 90,000 workers took to the streets to protest for the 8-hour day. Nearly half of them were on strike, and the rest were marching in support of the demands of working people. Many of the marches had a festive air, with music playing and banners waving. Across the country, estimates of as many as 500,000 workers participated in the walkout. Labor was on the march. But then, just 3 days later, striking workers were gunned down by police at Chicago's McCormick Reaper plant. The next night, police marched on a workers' rally that was about to wrap up at Haymarket Square. An unknown person threw a bomb into the police ranks, and the police responded by shooting wildly, striking protesters and their own men. The police crackdown against union leaders and suspected radicals was fierce. 8 men were rounded up and blamed for the crime. Despite a lack of any evidence tying them to the bombing, 4 of the accused were hung. The Haymarket martyrs became international heroes of the labor movement. On May 1st, 1890, labor leaders across Europe and the United States declared May Day the workers' holiday. In cities across the world, tens of thousands marched for the 8-hour day. Now, more than 125 years after the fateful week in Chicago, May Day remains International Labor Day. Today, a monument stands at the site of Haymarket, and each year, labor leaders from across the world travel to Chicago to visit and commemorate the site.
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3: So yesterday on the program, we were talking about the New Deal, talking about how we need politicians who are going to go into the halls of power and actually do some work for we the people, you know, kind of rebuild America, rebuild that American dream, restore prosperity to the working class. And, well, a bunch of emails the last time this guy was on. I got an email from Holly from Sheraton, Montana, saying, hey, have you seen this guy? And Diana from Libby, Montana, asked if I had seen Sam's campaign, and well, this video that I want to share, Sam's campaign video that caught my attention. Here's Sam Forstags.
5: When that siren goes off, you go, because fire moves quick. Right now, the richest people in this country are trying to burn it all down so they can buy it all up. I'm Sam Forstag, smoke jumper, union leader, son of a nurse, and public school teacher. I'm proud to have the support of Bernie Sanders, Montana unions, and local leaders across the state. I'm running for Congress because I'm done pretending the rich and powerful are going to take care of us. We take care of us. That's why I approve this message.
3: There you go. I mean, right there. We take care of us. And he's not wrong. You know, the rich and powerful are trying to burn things down and, well, so they can buy it up cheap. And here to share some thoughts on, well, the campaign and how things are going and maybe what we do to when they do burn things down. Sam Forstag, candidate in Montana's 1st Congressional District. Thanks so much for taking time for us.
6: Thank you for having me on again. It's good to see you, Rick.
3: It's good to see you. That line right there, the richest people are trying to burn it all down. What we need are we need fighters in Congress who are going to get into the halls of power and get away from all that neoliberal nonsense and start doing some work for we the people.
6: Absolutely. And I'd offer we need to get back to what the greatest moments of this country's history looked like, which was the moments when we all took care of each other, right? When that was actually reflected in our government. You know, be that in the 40s or the 60s and 70s when we had these leaps of progress, and it feels like it's been too damn long since we had one of those, and we really need it now.
3: Now, when a lot of people in the working class are going to say things are burning, you're a smoke jumper. I don't even know what that is, but it sounds like somebody I want when something's burning.
6: Yeah, well, as smoke jumpers, we parachute into wildfires to stop them before they grow. And, it's crisis management is what it boils down to. And I think anybody who is on the ground, you know, as a working person dealing with costs skyrocketing, be it housing, healthcare, childcare, while wages haven't kept up for what, 10, 20, 30, 40 years. Well, you know what it's like when it feels like you're putting out a lot of little fires every day. And it does not have to be quite so hard in 2026 in a country that is by some metrics the richest in the world. It's a matter of distribution. It ain't a matter of resources. And we got the resources. We're just spending them in all the wrong places right now.
3: You're absolutely right. Now, look, like I said earlier at the beginning, yesterday we spent a little time talking about the New Deal era. That's the kind of Democrat I am. I believe in an activist government. I believe in sound policy, smart investment. I believe in a government that does collectively what we cannot do individually. What kind of a guy are you? Where are you on this spectrum? And are you one of the guys who say we can do things or, well, we can't do too much?
6: Yeah, I think that when I think back to what moment in history feels like this one, not that I was around in the 60s. If you remember the 60s, were you really there? That's what I always hear. But, I think to the 60s, it feels like all of those moments where we were able to accomplish things like the New Deal. Well, it did not come until folks were living hand to mouth. In the 1930s, and we did not get the Voting Rights Act, which, well, the Supreme Court decided to strike down a core provision of today. We didn't get, the Great Society programs and Medicaid and Medicare, or NPR and PBS until the tumult in the streets of the 1960s, and it sure as hell feels like a moment like that. So I think we need to remember just what an affirmative, hopeful vision of what our government can do when we all throw our backs into it really looks like. I mean, when we have a full-blown housing crisis across the West, across a lot of this country, when people are looking at $800 a month for a broken healthcare system, quite clearly we need government to step in, and we need to step in to do what it was supposed to do, which is make sure our lives get materially better when the market is not meeting those needs.
3: Now, Donald Trump came in on a wave of anger and working class anger, and I argue rightly so. There is anger out there because for too long, our government hasn't responded to the needs of working people. And look, the reality is he had his thumb on the pulse. I would argue he's made things enormously worse and sadly not going to get better anytime soon for working people. So when you look at that anger, how do Democrats take that, understand that they were part of helping make that anger happen with bad trade deals light policies? How do you take that and move that into campaigns and say, look, we're the party of FDR, we're the party of LBJ, we're the party of Sam Forstack?
6: I think we need to remember the fact that anger alone is not an organizing principle, and when you treat it like it is, well, we get the sort of government and the chaos and cruelty that we're all seeing every day in the news or in our lives. You've got to move beyond anger. If you are trying to organize a new unit on your union, well, being angry ain't enough. You actually have to sit down and bargain for a good contract and bring people together around what sort of rights and responsibilities are going to be coming with that. And it's the same here. We cannot just be angry about how bad things are. We should, right? If we have half of this country that is making less than their parents made, that is good cause to be angry. But what do we actually do about that? Well, I would offer we should be making the sort of big affirmative investments in things like housing that people need if they're getting priced out of house and home. Yeah. We got a renters union over in Bozeman that just voted today to enter into a rent strike because their rent on their mobile home units has doubled in the last 5 years. And because ownership that is trying to sell those lots where they're making about $3 million a month on lots that they're not actually doing basic maintenance, refuses to even sit down for a meeting. So you bet your ass they're angry, and they should be. What comes after that? Well, they need to actually be able to argue and come together around provisions to ensure that they have right of first refusal if their own homes are being sold out from underneath them, quite literally, because that's what happens when private equity buys up mobile home lots. That's what happens actually two blocks down the street from me, where another mobile home lot was just bought up by a Texas private equity firm. And we're at a point in this country where 23 private equity firms own, I think, something like 18,000 mobile home units across this country. So let's be real angry about the fact that all of our basic needs are being commodified, and then let's actually put together a message of hope about how much government could do to protect us from private corporate interests trying to commodify all of our basic needs, and how much we could do if we invested our resources in building affordable housing or providing free healthcare for working people.
3: Now, the sad reality is anytime you talk about using government in a way that's going to make lives better, the S word gets thrown out. You're socialist. And look, the New Deal was full of socialism. It built the most prosperous working class in the history of humanity. It gave my grandparents' generation the ability to go from, well, my grandparents anyway, from homelessness to a solid middle class existence with dignity and respect throughout their lives. So for me, it seems like a pretty good deal. It seems like something we might want to go back and revisit.
6: Absolutely. I mean, what I would offer is everything that we're talking about here, whether that is subsidizing affordable housing in communities where home prices have quadrupled and wages have stayed stagnant, or whether we are talking about expanding Medicare to make sure that that is free healthcare for every single American who would like to join that program. What that is to me is common sense and wise governance, because these are all programs actually that past Montana leaders like Mike Mansfield helped build and put together. You know, it was the 1960s and 70s when a Montanan, Mike Mansfield, quite literally ran the Senate. And when he worked with Lyndon Baines Johnson, they put together the programs of the Great Society, because not because they were radicals, but because they saw that it was a wise investment to make sure that folks weren't ending up on the streets. Because when we can't provide for the most vulnerable people in our society, we all end up paying a whole lot more for a whole lot less on the back end. Right. I worked with a coalition of homeless shelters between fire seasons for about 3 years, Rick, the Montana Coalition to Solve Homelessness. And one of the things we talk about is when you don't give somebody with, you know, facing mental health problems access to any sort of care, well, we end up paying 3 to 4 times more, because that person is stuck without compassionate solutions. They end up tied up in the carceral system. They end up going to the state hospital, perhaps the state prison. And then on the back end of all that, well, when they're discharged, they still don't have a home. So they get dropped off over in Butte behind the damn dumpster. And that's not hyperbolic. That is quite literally what happens. And then, well, we all as taxpayers are paying $30,000 or $40,000 for the least compassionate, least effective solution possible, when we could be paying $10,000 for something like permanent supportive housing, things that HUD has grants for that we have not invested sufficiently in to make sure somebody with a mental health problem is housed and they have centralized access to case management and mental health services. That is just wise governance. That is just common sense. Yeah. That is what an insurance company would do to make sure they're not paying more on the back end, but our government is not wise enough or doesn't have the right incentives or care or urgency to make those investments up front and save us some money and make our lives better.
3: No, sound policy, smart investment. I say it all the time. I want our government doing those things. And we could solve homelessness. We could solve childhood hunger. We could solve the fact that, you know, a large percentage of the population doesn't have health insurance, that education is too expensive, that infrastructure is broken, our transportation systems are broken, our grid needs upgrade. We could do all these things. We just haven't. And yes, we haven't, because our political leaders, for one reason or another, we keep voting for people who don't get anything done. And I look at this Congress. Republicans could do virtually anything they wanted, and, you know, and they could make working class lives better. And they've chosen not to. They've chosen to do more damage than good. And this is why I think the bum's got to go. But when you look at Montana, and I've talked about you to friends. I've talked to folks to say, you know, Montana might be in play. No one believes it, because, well, we've been sold on this red-blue kind of scenario, and Montana seems to be in the red column in some people's mind. What are you seeing on the ground?
6: Well, I'll tell you, I first, when I hear people try to categorize, be it a state like ours, or even the sort of categories that you threw out earlier, whether it's, you know, socialism or capitalism, these absolute categories, what they do is they strip out the humanity of who we're talking about and what we're actually talking about here. And Montana, well, we had a Democratic senator until shy of 2 years ago, we had John Tester. And we had a 50-50 split in our state Senate about 15 years ago in this state. We are a purple state, or we are a state, in fact, where most of the people I talk about feel like both parties are just the same because our lives don't get better, whoever the hell's running things. What I would tell people right now is, well, a Democrat just won this district. It's Montana's first congressional district, the western half of the state. John Tester won this district while he lost the state. And I would offer he did that while the National Democratic Party was doing everything they could to make it hard for a Democrat to win an election by telling all of us that the economy is better than we think it is, while housing prices are going through the roof and while nobody can afford their damn groceries. So if a Democrat can win in an environment like that, you bet your ass we can win right now. And, you know, we talk about breaking down categories. Well, Rick, so far I'm endorsed by everyone from Bernie Sanders to, as of yesterday, Congresswoman Ocasio-Cortez to 32 Montana elected officials, including four Republicans. Because there's a lot of people who used to call themselves Republicans, speaking of categories, who don't see a lick of what they signed up for in a national party that only seems interested in investing in chaos and cruelty, whether that is in Minnesota or overseas in Iran, while people's lives are getting worse. And so I sat down a couple of days ago with a former Republican legislator who's run for re-election. Her name's Michelle Binkley. We sat down in the Bitter Valley in Stevensville at a cafe and talked about the fact that we can still swing for the stars in terms of the big policy changes we need and recognize the humanity in somebody that might have a different letter after their name. Because Michelle worked as a waitress for 15 years. She barely got by with her kids. She voted for Medicaid expansion in this state and voted against things infringing on people's basic dignity at the legislature. And if we can't talk past those differences, we're never going to get to all of this mass of things that we actually agree on as working people.
3: No, that's a huge point, and I'm glad you made that, because look, you know, we've got far too many millionaires running around in our halls of power and not enough people who know what it's like at the end of the week to not have any money in their pocket to put gas in the tank. I want to see some folks like that in those halls of power to hold those folks accountable and maybe be the conscience of the working class in those places.
6: Well, and so much of this is the most basic skill sets you could learn. Right. If you are working as a firefighter or a nurse like my sister is in town, you don't check someone's voter registration when you show up to work to see if you can actually work with this person. I don't ask somebody who they voted for before we start running a chainsaw and getting this fire wrapped. And you don't ask somebody whether they regret their vote last year before you turn them over in bed and make sure they don't get bed sores. You get to work and you get it done. And maybe if you got some free time after, you can shoot the breeze about all of that. It seems like that is a skill set that has been completely lost in the halls of Congress. It is the sort of skill set my dad, who's a kindergarten teacher, would tell you. And this is part of why we desperately just need to get normal working people back up there that we cannot afford to just scream into our cell phones in lieu of getting policy passed, because we don't have time to wait. I mean, people are truly struggling right now. There needs to be an urgency to these things.
3: So as the smoke jumper, you know, the country, I believe the working class is on fire. I believe we're in a bad shape. Where do you begin? Let's say the people of Montana are the first congressional district of Montana are smart enough to go, Sam Forstag's the guy. What's that first policy? What's that first initiative? What do you do to stop the bleeding and help turn this ship around a bit?
6: All right, Rick, when we win this seat, and we will win Montana's first, and I'd offer we're going to win the United States House and maybe even the Senate at this point, we need to start with economic issues, with the things that are making folks' lives so much more materially difficult year after year. And so in Montana, what that looks like to me is housing. And we need to put forward a bill that is going to tackle this housing crisis like a housing crisis. It's going to ban corporate home ownership, ban large-scale ownership of things like those mobile home lots by private equity firms, because that does not suit anybody's interest to commodify people's last affordable housing option in a place like Western Montana, and to offer some large-scale investments in building affordable housing programs that we already have, whether that is the Community Development Block Grant or the Rural Self-Help Loan Program, where neighbors can help build housing for each other, for their neighbors. We got resources that we could invest to start tackling this right now in places where people desperately need it. And if we cannot address those material concerns first, well, it is a whole lot harder to bring folks across on all of the more abstract notions of compassion and empathy that we really desperately also need from our fellow citizens. I mean, I'll tell you, there's a story that I've been telling people, Rick. When I was going to school here in Missoula, I was working 2 to 3 jobs at a time the entire time. And I remember working 3 jobs and going from my second shift on campus to my third shift over at Subway inside of the Walmart. And it was a heavy winter. And in Montana, we conceive of ourselves as people who will pull over and pull you out of the ditch if they see you. And I remember driving by a car that was spun off the side of the road in the ditch and thinking, I don't have time to pull over and help them. I'm already 10 minutes late. And what a terrible feeling that is, to just not have time to extend that basic level of compassion to your neighbor. A lot of people in this country right now do not feel like they have the time because things are too damn difficult just to afford the basics. And if we can start fixing that, I think we can insert a whole lot more empathy and compassion into our society in all the places that we need it so bad.
3: That's an excellent analogy of where we are as a country in this moment. Because I myself have thought the same thing at times. And maybe if we were that country again that had a moment, a breath, if you will, some space in the budget, maybe we would find that compassion with each other. And maybe things, and I keep talking about if the economy were better. I think about my grandparents' generation. One income could support a family well, buy a house, take vacations, send kids to college, do all those things. Somehow we were able to make an economy then that worked that way. It seems that we could do it again, but we're going to have to go back and Democrats are going to have to take some of the blame in this. We're going to have to undo a lot of the stupid deregulation, undo a lot of the neoliberal policies, and really invest in we the people. So for me, I'm hoping people are listening. I'm hoping Democrats grab the mantle and move forward. So last line of questioning I've got for you, campaigns are long and hard. I'm sure you're out there talking to babies or kissing babies and talking to folks. What are they telling you? What can people do to help you?
6: It is busy as hell out here, and I'm doing everything I can to make this work because it's a rare thing for a working person to make it into the halls of Congress. What people can do to help, if you're in Montana, go to samformontana.com. Please sign up to volunteer. The primary is June 2nd, and we need every single working person or every person who, as a matter of principle, cares about making sure that this country still helps the most vulnerable and helps poor and working people to get the fair deal that they deserve. Go to samformontana.com, sign up to volunteer, and if you're out of state, please go there and donate, because it takes a lot of resources to run a campaign. I'm the only person running in this race who ain't a millionaire. I'm the only person running who is a union member, and I am running to bring the sort of fundamental tax reform and reforms to campaign finance and reforms to our systems of housing and healthcare and childcare that we need desperately if we're going to start climbing out of this hole together. And I need all the help I can get. So thank you for helping spread the word, Rick.
3: 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I love the message. I hope folks will go to samformontana.com and take a look at the campaign, and other Democrats across the country maybe give you a call and get some of that message on their campaigns. But Sam, I appreciate the time. Great talking with you, buddy.
6: Thank you, brother. Appreciate it.
3: 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Email me, rick@therickSmithShow.com. What do you think of Sam? You going to go to samformontana.com? I want to hear it. Also, if you got someone in your neck of the woods who's running, you go, you know what? This guy's got the message, or this woman's got the message. I want to hear it. Let me know. rick@therickSmithShow.com. Right back. Stick around. I'm Rick Smith, and this is Labor History in Two. On this day in labor history, the year was 1938. That was the day the Keene Mountain coal mine exploded near Grundy, Virginia. Described as a flame-belching volcano, the explosion killed 45 and injured 3 more. It is considered one of the worst mining disasters in the history of Virginia. One surviving miner described the scene saying, quote, "I saw coal-carrying cars, motors, slate, and timbers spouted as if from a cannon." The state mine inspector determined the miners had been killed instantly. The mine had just opened the year before and produced 40 railroad cars of coal a day. But the mine was also owned by the Red Jacket Coal Company. In Mingo County, West Virginia, years earlier, Red Jacket had been a key player in keeping the UMWA out, making its employees sign yellow dog contracts and winning injunctions against union organizing. As a member of the Williamson Coal Operators Association, Red Jacket contributed to the hostile anti-union environment that created the conditions for the Matewan Massacre and the Battle of Blair Mountain in the early 20s. They called in Baldwin Phelps detectives to start evicting Matewan strikers from company housing. In the aftermath of the 1938 explosion, new mine safety regulations were demanded. The inspectors were finally given the legal right to conduct inspections over the protest of mine owners in 1941. However, there was no power to enforce the new regulations. The Phipps family commemorated the disaster in its 1965 song, Red Jacket Mine.

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2: A $31,000 medical bill, a four-week delay for a critical test. 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
3: I had a set of specialized diagnostic tests at a cancer center in Seattle. 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Billing operates in a different system than care, and patients are largely outside that system.
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5: So a lot of excitement that November is going to bring a blue wave, that Democrats are going to sweep into power, that they're going to clean up all of the damage and all of the mess. And I got to tell you, I think setting the bar a little high, that Democrats are going to come in and undo all the damage that's being done right now. I think it's going to take decades to clean up the mess that Trump's made, decades to clean up what Republican policy has done to this country. But we got to start. And it starts with the next candidate. It starts with the next person who decides to run and has an agenda that maybe has the working class, maybe just a little bit in mind. And that's why I've asked Jeff Pixley to come share some thoughts with us. He's a congressional candidate in Oklahoma's 4th Congressional District, combat veteran, spent over 30 years serving our country. And now I'm going to say questionably smart enough to jump into this race and serve our country a little bit longer. Jeff, thanks for taking time for us.
6: Thanks for having me. It's a pleasure to be here.
5: So the first question I ask anybody dumb enough to jump into the middle of the fishbowl and do this is why do you want to do this to yourself, to your family? Why?
6: Well, it's funny you ask it that way. You're the first person to ask it precisely that way. So the way I'm going to answer it is, I didn't want to do this to myself. It was never the plan. And in fact, when I gave my first speech on the campaign trail, it was at a union hall in Oklahoma City. And I'm not much for prepared remarks. I tend to just speak from my heart. And I got up on the stage in front of this group of people and I said, I'm not supposed to be here right now. And that's a fact. So the short version of my story is I'm a 35-year Air Force veteran, as you alluded to. I enlisted in the Air Force right out of high school, and I spent my whole life serving, enlisted at first, and then as an officer, fighter pilot, commander. And then my last job, the icing on the cake of a really kind of really lucky career, I was sent to the University of Oklahoma to be the commander of the Air Force ROTC unit there, the same unit I'd been a cadet in back when I was in college. So it's a great job. You get a chance to work with young people, prepare young leaders. And my Literally, the curriculum was things like, what is this oath of office that you're going to take one day mean? What is our mission? What is morality and uniform look like? What do the ethics look like for a government official? What does the law of armed conflict mean? What about illegal orders? I taught all those things at OU, and it was a great job, and I loved doing it. And then I was about halfway through a three-year tour when about this time last year, it was actually February 22nd, when I woke up and read the news that the president had fired the chairman of the Joint Chiefs of Staff. He had fired the admiral that ran the Navy. And to me, most alarmingly, he had fired the lawyers on top of all the branches of the armed forces. And when I read that news in the pre-dawn hours here, my head spun a little bit because I thought about what that might mean in the wrong hands and having lawyers taken out of their positions, the people whose job it is to make sure that what comes down to us in the field are legitimate, constitutional, you know, meet all the thresholds that I'd counted on my whole career. And when I saw that had happened, I realized I had no choice. My oath of office that I had taken back in 1989 meant I had to retire. And within a few weeks of making that decision, I realized my path to continue to serve, to uphold that oath, was in public office. And at first I thought I was going to just help people get elected, but where I live in Oklahoma, I'm well represented by Democrats. You might not believe that, but here in Norman, Oklahoma, I have good Dems representing me in the House, the State House, State Senate. So Tom Cole caught my attention. He's not doing his job. He stood by and let this happen, and he's disqualified himself from office, in my opinion. So I'm taking on a 23-year incumbent with unlimited money, but I'm doing it. The reason I'm doing it is because my oath demands it of me.
5: Well, good on you. I mean, look, the reality is when Trump said he was going to wipe out an entire civilization, 90 million people in Iran, there's some war criming in there, and there's some things that our military is going to have to make some decisions on. And the fact that nobody in Congress really stepped forward, I think someone like you in the halls of power who understands much better than me or anyone else, maybe holding this administration or attempting to hold them accountable seems to be like kind of a maybe an issue, something somebody should talk about.
6: Yeah, I couldn't agree more. And, you know, there are a handful of folks that are speaking out. But if, you know, they have been nearly universally been attacked by the White House. Senator Mark Kelly, who's also a fighter pilot, turned astronaut, turned senator. He stated something that's straight out of the curriculum I was teaching just, you know, a year ago. About not to follow unlawful orders, a duty not to follow unlawful orders. And he was attempted to be indicted twice. The Secretary of the Navy was pressured to take away his retirement pay or bring him back on active duty and court-martial him. So when people do speak up, they're being attacked, which, you know, it may scare some people, but for people like me, it shows we're mining in the right territory, and that means we need to redouble our efforts and go after it. Accountability is severely lacking, and we need some people to step forward. We need people in Congress right now to step forward, but we need a whole new raft of candidates from both parties to run for office on a platform of accountability and oversight and rebalancing the federal government so the president doesn't have all this power. It's not how our government's supposed to work.
5: There are definitely very few profiles in courage in our halls of power right now. So balancing some of that, I think, is really important. But here's the thing. I mean, universally, the trust in our government seems to be broken. So how do you restore that? I mean, you emphasize restoring that trust. You know, what reforms are you looking at? What would you want? What would you do? And what's the first thing as a congressman that you would push for in the world of transparency and accountability?
6: Yeah, so you're spot on. What I hear on the campaign trail is a lot of skepticism about politicians in general, a lot of cynicism that people have come to honestly because they're watching what has happened. So what we need to do when we get to Congress is we need to immediately take action for accountability with real oversight hearings, with people sworn in, taking sworn testimony. When someone doesn't show up, they should be held in contempt. They should be held behind bars until they comply with the subpoenas. If someone lies under oath in front of Congress, we should prosecute them. Unfortunately, the current Justice Department is probably not going to tackle those issues. But hopefully after 2028, we'll have a Justice Department that actually understands about justice. But we need to be transparent up front that we're going to take a look at every bit of corruption, every bit of graft. There's been clear corruption in the administration. There's corruption inside the halls of Congress with insider trading, people becoming millionaires overnight by betting on things they have insider information on. We need to attack that immediately. And honestly, there's, you know, I have, if you look at my walk card that I give out when I knock on folks' doors, the first thing I list is that constitutional balance I talked about. And that includes this integrity focused oversight. And that's honestly not sexy to some people, but you know, they want to talk about the economy, and I do too. But we can't fix the broken economy. We can't fix our, you know, restore our faith in our government on the world stage with smarter diplomacy and a right-sized DOD. And we certainly can't tackle dignity and respect for all and providing people with due process if we haven't fixed the broken government. Because right now we have what amounts to a patronage economy, which means if you want your business to succeed, you're not competing in a fair marketplace. You're going to Washington, D.C. with a suitcase full of gold and handing it to someone, and suddenly you get that contract. We have to stop that. We have to hold ourselves to a very high standard, and we can't let it be one party or the other. We're going to have to lock arms with rational and folks with integrity. They're in government, no matter what letter is after their name, and tackle this. Because if we don't, the American people are going to lose trust even further. And the system only works if the people are involved.
5: Yeah, no, I'm 100% with you. And you, on your website, you highlight American values as kind of a central theme of your campaign. And look, you know, when we hear about that, generally it's the right who has grabbed onto it and talking about America first and, you know, some of the rhetoric. But what policies define your values? What is that you would be pushing for? And how do you think that would maybe reshape some of what you're talking about?
6: Yeah, so the policies about my values, you know, I was raised being told that if you worked hard and played by the rules, you'd get a leg up and do a little bit better every year, or do a little bit better every generation. And that promise has been broken with the American people. And part of that is because of this patronage economy. Part of it, honestly, is because you know, corporations have outsized power in our politics and policy, and the regular American person just has a hard time getting by. So we need to fix our tax code to make it possible for people to save money for the corporations to pay their fair share, so we can get the government programs that we need to support folks day to day paid for, and it's not on our backs. We have to have universal health care. This is a policy that has broad public polls well when described fairly. I'm a huge advocate for a single payer system, not necessarily Medicare for all, because Medicare has its own issues. But I enjoyed 35 years of free medical care from the Department of Defense, as did my family, and it was phenomenal. Everybody deserves that level of care, and all the research suggests that economically it's better, outcomes are better, and it would cost less than what we're doing right now. So those are real issues we have to tackle. And if we don't, what we need to do is we need to be bold. One of the things that Republicans are pretty good at is when they get the reins of power, they attack with all their might to get their policies pushed through. Democrats tend to be a little bit more cautious in that approach. We don't have time for caution. We need to tackle these things now, and we need to be able to walk and chew gum at the same time. There's a lot we do, you know, the oversight I talked about needs to be simultaneous with pushing for universal health care, for raising minimum wage across the country, for tackling anti-competitive practices in businesses, anti-worker laws that have been spread across the country, making it harder for workers to organize. I know that's near and dear to your heart and your viewers' hearts. We're making it hard for folks to put money in their pocket. And I'll say one last thing, and I'll shut up. You know, we've created a system where the average American is nickeled and dimed to death. There's really no money left over at the end of the month for anything. And that's because, you know, markets, corporations, the subscription economy we live in has perfected scraping every last penny away from us. And we need to you can't have the American dream I talked about before, home ownership, upward mobility, unless you have something to put away. We need to tackle that. And some of that lives with corporate greed. Some of that lives with anti-labor practices that drive down the earning power of folks and the opportunity for folks to bargain for you know, the workers to enjoy some of this, the fruits of their labors. Because the truth is, as you, I know you know this very well, you know, they put a lot of work into this system that doesn't seem to reward them any more than it absolutely has to. And that's a broken promise.
5: No, I mean, Abraham Lincoln said it, you know, labor is superior to capital because, you know, labor, it was necessary first. You had to have people to do the work before you made your profit. So you should be taking care of them. But I like the idea that you said Democrats have to be bold. And it's something I've been saying for, decades now, because when you get the keys to the car, you better learn how to drive it because people want results. And on the healthcare front, it's interesting that you went to a universal plan instead of a single payer system because, you know, TRICARE, the military system that you talk about, is true universal government-run healthcare, which you're going to get slapped with the socialist label by everyone who doesn't know better. And my fear is that you get bogged down in labels where I want everyone to have one insurance policy. When you get sick, you get taken care of. Something bad happens in your life, you get help. That seems pretty simple to me.
6: Yeah, and it's not some novel idea. It's not something that, you know, a bunch of socialists invented, you know, the other day in a union hall. This is something that every other civilized country has figured out, and we have partially figured out taking care of the military folks. And you know, the reason I'm not afraid to be bold about this is because I can speak with firsthand experience about being the beneficiary of such a great system, as was my family. And you know, it doesn't take, you don't have to have traveled the world to know, you know, you'll hear people say, well, I have a cousin who has got a friend who lives in Canada and he had to wait 6 months for knee surgery. And my response to that is, yeah, you know, here in America, you never get the surgery. What's worse, waiting in line while a kid gets cancer treatment and then getting your surgery, or never getting it? Because our current system is you never get the surgery, either because you can't afford the insurance, or if you do have insurance, it doesn't cover enough for you to be able to afford it because of all those other things I talked about. So most of their criticisms are nonsense. They can easily be shot down with someone who has the courage to take the attacks. And that's maybe the one thing I've going for me in this is, you know, I don't want a career in politics. I'm not doing this because I want to retire in Washington 30 years from now or die at my desk in the Rayburn building. What I want to do is go to Washington, D.C., stop the bleeding, save this patient, and then come back home and go hiking with my wife, who sacrificed 35 years at my side in the military and didn't get to do any cool stuff except travel the world and help me. It's time for her to get a retirement. So I think non-career politicians have the advantage. Is if you want to call me names or tell me I'm crazy or threatened, in this case, this could happen. I could be threatened to be primaried by other Democrats who don't like the fact that I won't take money from scoundrels or corporations. If they want to threaten me with that, great. If I get voted out of office for doing the right thing, swell. Some things are worth losing your job over.
5: I got to tell you, I'd like to hear 435 Jeff Pixleys around the country running for Congress. Now, the person who's the incumbent in the 4th Congressional District, a guy named Tom Cole, has been in that office. And this is where even Republicans should be going. 2002 was a long time ago, especially from the party that believes in term limits. I don't know an awful lot about Tom Cole. I do know he's pretty much in lockstep with Trump's policies and hasn't done an awful lot for the 4th Congressional District. Make the argument why Jeff Pixley and why Tom Cole should maybe move along to another endeavor.
6: Yeah, that's a very fair question. You know, when I talk to folks on the campaign trail, a lot of folks will say, what happened to Tom Cole?

0: a long time ago. And I wouldn't call him an extremist. He wasn't an extremist. In fact, when I decided to retire here, before I'd made the decision to retire early, I knew I would retire in Norman. I kind of come to terms with the fact that Cole would be my representative. And while we disagree on political issues, I never doubted his faith in the Constitution. That's changed now. So he's done some good things. He takes credit for some stuff that is kind of silly to take credit for, saving Tinker Air Force Base, one of our really important military installations in the district. Tinker saved itself because it has a really important mission strategically. It matters to the Air Force. It's not under threat, and him saving it. I can't remember. I stole this line from someone. I can't remember who. My apologies, but he no more saved Tinker than I stopped the shark attacks in the cornfield. It's that's a dumb thing to take credit for. He claims to take care of veterans and be in favor of taking care of veterans. Well, I'm a disabled veteran, and I don't feel taken care of. They're shutting down facilities, making it harder for folks to get access, robbing us of personnel, which makes our wait times longer. So, he's not doing those things that he used to get a lot of credit for. But most, the worst part and the thing for me that was the deal breaker was, he's the chair of the House Appropriations Committee. So he's the guy who runs the committee who says how money is supposed to be spent by our government. Yet last year, the president did not spend money he was supposed to spend. He withheld it, did what's called a pocket rescission, which is he didn't spend money and he chose the timing strategically so the money could be put into a slush fund and spent on other things. Tom Cole should be incredibly angry about that because it's inconsistent with the law, and he, as the lead appropriator, was part of legislating that money. That he stood by and let that happen because it served his political purposes proves to me he's the wrong man to run that committee. And I won't replace him on that committee. They don't give freshmen that job. But what Tom Cole has is he has the experience, the authority, and the responsibility to uphold his oath of office. He's been there long enough to know better, and he's not doing it. And that's unforgivable to me. So that's the reason he's got to go.
1: No, in a moment of national crisis, you need somebody who's going to step forward and take on that challenge.
0: So has he got to lose? The guy's been in office for a million years. He's a millionaire. He'll come back home to Oklahoma, be hailed as a hero on the right, even if he left tomorrow. I don't understand why he won't stand up for what is right. And he gaslights us, and every email he sends to us, it's some nonsense gaslighting, saying he's doing great. I recommend your viewers, you want to learn more about him, there's a political article that was written about him late last year, early this year, and it's perfect because the cover photo they used was him sitting in a comfortable chair smoking a cigar in a government building, by the way, which is illegal. And they talked about the backroom deals and smoke filled rooms. I'm like, that's perfect. They it was basically a campaign ad for me.
1: PixleyForCongress.com if you want to check out Jeff Pixley's campaign, Oklahoma's 4th Congressional District. Real quick, give me your 30-second elevator pitch. Why Jeff Pixley?
0: Yeah, so thanks for having me here. PixleyForCongress.com. What our country needs right now are leaders who lead with integrity, who will not let their personal financial gain drive their decisions, won't let their adherence to some political party drive their decisions. We need people who are going to Washington, D.C. to serve their district. And that includes the people that didn't vote for them. I know when I get to D.C., there'll be a lot of Republicans in my district who will be unhappy that I'm there, but I'm fighting for them too. And if more congressmen went to Congress and fought for their whole district, the faith in our system would be restored. And if we start upholding our oath to the Constitution, maybe we'll turn this thing around. But it's going to take years. As you said in the intro, it's going to take years to do this. We can't do it in a day. But if we don't start now, we're going to regret it.
1: There you go. Jeff Pixley, I appreciate the time. I wish you the best. I hope you'll come back and talk to us again soon as this continues. November is coming quick, and I'd like to see a lot of bums out.
0: June 16th, the primary here in Oklahoma. June 16th is when my primary is. I encourage those in Oklahoma to come vote for me and check out my website. Thank you so much for having me. I really appreciate it.
1: Good stuff, Jeff. Thanks so much. I got to tell you, look, I would love to have 435 Jeff Pixley's in the House, 100 over in the Senate. It would be good. It would be good. Might be helpful. Might help the working class of this country. Want to hear your thoughts. What do you think of Jeff? What do you think of the campaign? Remember, check out his website, PixleyForCongress.com. Is there a candidate out there that you think we should have on the program? Let me know. Rick@TheRickSmithShow.com. Right back. Stick around. I'm Rick Smith.

0: And this is Labor History in 2. On this day in labor history, the year was 1886. That was the day that workers throughout the United States walked off their jobs in a coordinated, planned effort and demanded the 8-hour day. What made this strike truly revolutionary was that the workers were not asking for reduced pay for reduced hours. They wanted their pay level to stay the same. Chicago labor activist Alan Parsons explained this that March for the Chicago Daily News, saying, quote, "The movement to reduce the work hours is intended by its projectors to give a peaceful solution to the difficulties between capitalists and laborers. I have always held that there were two ways to settle this trouble, either by peaceable means or violent methods. Reduced hours, or 8 hours, is the peace offering. Fewer hours mean more pay. Reduced hours is only the measure of economic reform, which consults the interests of the laborers as producers, which can only be acquired by possessing and consuming a larger share of their own project. This would diminish the profits of the exploiters." That first day of May, tens of thousands took to the streets in Chicago, and an estimated 300,000 protested across the nation, marching for the 8-hour day. The strike met with early success, but then 3 days later, an unknown person threw a bomb at a workers' rally in Chicago's Haymarket Square. The government crackdown against the 8-hour movement was quick and harsh. 8 men stood trial in Chicago for the bombing. 4 were martyred despite a lack of evidence tying them to the bomb. But the idea of the 8-hour day was not so easily crushed. It spread not only in the United States, but across the world. Now, more than a century later, May Day, this day, is the International Workers' Holiday. Like what you hear? Check out more at laborhistoryin2.com.
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2: Again, the website, pixleyforcongress.com. I got to tell you, I like Jeff. I like that guy a lot. If we could get more people running for office with those kind of credentials, with that kind of thoughtfulness, with that kind of concern for their neighbors, man, what a much better country we would be. And, you know, I always ask the same question of any candidate, you know, why? Why is this something that you would put yourself through, your family through, your wife through? You know, why would you do this? And overwhelmingly, the answers come back to, it's not about me. It's about my kids. It's about my neighbors. It's about the future of this country. It's about something that I believe that we all should be believing in. And those are the people that I want running for office, not egomaniacs who go, "I just want to win a popularity contest," which there are some. Or the ones who are like, "I just want to restrain government." Because what we need, what we desperately need in this moment, are people who actually believe in government. People who actually believe that we collectively, all of us, you, me, our neighbors, we can get things done for the betterment of all of us. And that is possible. I know we've been trained my entire life to have this kind of radical self-interest, where if it doesn't benefit me 100%, and I've gotten into this argument about public transit with people, because I think public transit is a huge part of affordability for people. I think public transit is a huge way to help our climate, to help bring down oil prices and gas prices. Give me an option. And these are things Democrats need to be doing. But again, I look at public transit as one of those things that I may never use, or you may never use. But we understand that someone will, and that will benefit us by not having that guy in front of me in traffic. So everything seems, at least in my view, seems to intersect. Now, explain to me how tax cuts for billionaires help the working class of this country, because it was originally told that, you know, it would trickle down. It would come from like manna from heaven. Rivers, streams of gold. Has it? Has it made our lives better? We were told the job creators are going to invest more businesses. And yet what they seem to keep doing is they keep investing in new ways to get rid of us. In new ways to make us obsolete. You know, as I've said over my lifetime, the two words I hate the most are synergy and redundancy. Because I know when those words are invoked, I know a working person's going to get screwed. I know a working family's going to go hungry. And this is where Democrats better stop with the, well, you know, we need to be Wall Street friendly or Wall Street adjacent or Wall Street light. And better start finding their way to put on a hard hat and a set of work boots and getting to work. Because trust me, a lot of work has to be done. This administration's screwing up a lot of stuff. And it's going to take people with some, you know, like Jeff, some people with some get up and go to get them out. I want to hear your thoughts. Email me, rick@therickssmithshow.com. What'd you think of Jeff Pixley? Again, pixleyforcongress.com. And do you have a candidate that you're kind of fancy about? Maybe we can get them here on the program. I want to hear it, rick@therickssmithshow.com. Miss any portion of the program, podcast. And as always, thanks so much for being here. We'll see you back here next time.
1: 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Until next time, this has been The Rick Smith Show, where working people come to talk. Welcome back to The Rick Smith Show. Now, here is Rick Smith.
2: So a lot of excitement that November is going to bring a blue wave, that Democrats are going to sweep into power, that they're going to clean up all of the damage and all of the mess. And I got to tell you, I think setting the bar a little high, that Democrats are going to come in and undo all the damage that's being done right now. I think it's going to take decades to clean up the mess that Trump's made, decades to clean up what Republican policy has done to this country. But we got to start. And it starts with the next candidate. It starts with the next person who decides to run and has an agenda that maybe has the working class, maybe just a little bit in mind. And that's why I've asked Jeff Pixley to come share some thoughts with us. He's a congressional candidate in Oklahoma's 4th congressional district, combat veteran, spent over 30 years serving our country. And now I'm going to say questionably smart enough to jump into this race and serve our country a little bit longer. Jeff, thanks for taking time for us.
3: Thanks for having me. It's a pleasure to be here.
2: So the first question I ask anybody dumb enough to jump into the middle of the fishbowl and do this is why do you want to do this to yourself, to your family? Why?
3: Well, it's funny you ask it that way. You're the first person to ask it precisely that way. So the way I'm going to answer it is, I didn't want to do this to myself. It was never the plan. And in fact, when I gave my first speech on the campaign trail, it was at a union hall in Oklahoma City. And I'm not much for prepared remarks. I tend to just speak from my heart. And I got up on the stage in front of this group of people and I said, I'm not supposed to be here right now. And that's a fact. So the short version of my story is I'm a 35-year Air Force veteran, as you alluded to. I enlisted in the Air Force right out of high school, and I spent my whole life serving, enlisted at first, and then as an officer, fighter pilot, commander. And then my last job, the icing on the cake of a really lucky career, I was sent to the University of Oklahoma to be the commander of the Air Force ROTC unit there, the same unit I'd been a cadet in back when I was in college. So it's a great job. You get a chance to work with young people, prepare young leaders, and literally the curriculum was things like, what is this oath of office that you're going to take one day mean? What is our mission? What is morality and uniform look like? What do the ethics look like for a government official? What does the law of armed conflict mean? What about illegal orders? I taught all those things at OU, and it was a great job and I loved doing it. And then I was about halfway through a 3-year tour when about this time last year, it was actually February 22nd, when I woke up and read the news that the president had fired the chairman of the Joint Chiefs of Staff. He had fired the admiral that ran the Navy. And it, to me, most alarmingly, he had fired the lawyers on top of all the branches of the armed forces. And when I read that news in the pre-dawn hours here, my head spun a little bit because I thought about what that might mean in the wrong hands and having lawyers taken out of their positions. The people whose job it is to make sure that what comes down to us in the field are legitimate, constitutional, you know, meet all the thresholds that I'd counted on my whole career. And when I saw that had happened, I realized I had no choice. My oath of office that I had taken back in 1989 meant I had to retire. And within a few weeks of making that decision, I realized my path to continue to serve, to uphold that oath, was in public office. And at first I thought I was going to just help people get elected, but where I live in Oklahoma, I'm well represented by Democrats. You might not believe that, but here in Norman, Oklahoma, I have good Dems representing me in the House, the State House, State Senate. So Tom Cole caught my attention. He's not doing his job. He stood by and let this happen, and he's disqualified himself from office, in my opinion. So I'm taking on a 23-year incumbent with unlimited money, but I'm doing it. The reason I'm doing it is because my oath demands it of me.
2: Well, good on you. I mean, look, the reality is when Trump said he was going to wipe out an entire civilization, 90 million people in Iran, there's some war criming in there, and there's some things that our military is going to have to make some decisions on. And the fact that nobody in Congress really, really stepped forward, I think someone like you in the halls of power, who understands much better than me or anyone else, maybe holding this administration or attempting to hold them accountable seems to be like kind of a maybe an issue, something somebody should talk about.
3: Yeah, I couldn't agree more. And, you know, there are a handful of folks that are speaking out. But if, you know, they have been nearly universally been attacked by the White House. Senator Mark Kelly, who's also a fighter pilot, turned astronaut, turned senator. He stated something that's straight out of the curriculum I was teaching just, you know, a year ago. About not to follow unlawful orders, a duty not to follow unlawful orders. And he was attempted to be indicted twice. The Secretary of the Navy was pressured to take away his retirement pay or bring him back on active duty and court-martial him. So when people do speak up, they're being attacked, which, you know, it may scare some people, but for people like me, it shows we're mining in the right territory. And that means we need to redouble our efforts and go after it. Accountability is severely lacking, and we need some people to step forward. We need people in Congress right now to step forward, but we need a whole new raft of candidates, yeah, from both parties to run for office on a platform of accountability and oversight and rebalancing the federal government so the president doesn't have all this power. It's not how our government's supposed to work.
2: There are definitely very few profiles in courage in our halls of power right now. So balancing some of that, I think, is really important. But here's the thing. I mean, universally, the trust in our government seems to be broken. So how do you restore that? I mean, you emphasize restoring that trust. You know, what reforms are you looking at? What would you want? What would you do? And what's the first thing as a congressman that you would push for in the world of transparency and accountability?
3: Yeah, so you're spot on. What I hear on the campaign trail is a lot of skepticism about politicians in general, a lot of cynicism that people have come to honestly because they're watching what has happened. So what we need to do when we get to Congress is we need to immediately take action for accountability with real oversight hearings, with people sworn in, taking sworn testimony. When someone doesn't show up, they should be held in contempt. They should be held behind bars until they comply with the subpoenas. If someone lies under oath in front of Congress, we should prosecute them. Unfortunately, the current Justice Department is probably not going to tackle those issues. But hopefully after 2028, we'll have a Justice Department that actually understands about justice. But we need to be transparent up front that we're gonna take a look at every bit of corruption, every bit of graft. There's been clear corruption in the administration. There's corruption inside the halls of Congress with insider trading, people becoming millionaires overnight by betting on things they have insider information on. We need to attack that immediately. And honestly, there's, you know, I have, if you look at my walk card that I give out when I knock on folks' doors, the first thing I list is that constitutional balance I talked about. And that includes this integrity focused oversight. And that's honestly not sexy to some people, but you know, they want to talk about the economy, and I do too. But we can't fix the broken economy. We can't fix our, you know, restore our faith in our government on the world stage with smarter diplomacy and a right sized DOD. And we certainly can't tackle dignity and respect for all and providing people with due process if we haven't fixed the broken government. Because right now we have what amounts to a patronage economy, which means if you want your business to succeed, you're not competing in a fair marketplace. You're going to Washington, D.C. with a suitcase full of gold and handing it to someone, and suddenly you get that contract. We have to stop that. We have to hold ourselves to a very high standard, and we can't let it be one party or the other. We're going to have to lock arms with rational and folks with integrity. They're in government, no matter what letter is after their name, and tackle this. Because if we don't, the American people are going to lose trust even further. And the system only works if the people are involved.
2: Yeah, no, I'm 100% with you. And you, on your website, you highlight American values as kind of a central theme of your campaign. And look, you know, when we hear about that, generally it's the right who has grabbed onto it and talking about America first and, you know, some of the rhetoric. But what policies define your values? What is that you would be pushing for? And how do you think that would maybe reshape some of what you're talking about?
3: Yeah. So the policies about my values, you know, I was raised being told that if you worked hard and played by the rules, you'd get a leg up and do a little bit better every year, or do a little bit better every generation. And that promise has been broken with the American people. And part of that is because of this patronage economy. Part of it, honestly, is because corporations have outsized power in our politics and policy, and the regular American person just has a hard time getting by. So we need to fix our tax code to make it possible for people to save money for the corporations to pay their fair share, so we can get the government programs that we need to support folks day to day paid for, and it's not on our backs. We have to have universal health care. This is a policy that has broad public polls well when described fairly. I'm a huge advocate for a single payer system, not necessarily Medicare for all, because Medicare has its own issues. But I enjoyed 35 years of free medical care from the Department of Defense, as did my family, and it was phenomenal. Everybody deserves that level of care, and all the research suggests that economically it's better, outcomes are better, and it would cost less than what we're doing right now. So those are real issues we have to tackle. And what we need to do is we need to be bold. One of the things that Republicans are pretty good at is when they get the reins of power, they attack with all their might to get their policies pushed through. Democrats tend to be a little bit more cautious in that approach. We don't have time for caution. We need to tackle these things now, and we need to be able to walk and chew gum at the same time. There's a lot the oversight I talked about needs to be simultaneous with pushing for universal health care, for raising minimum wage across the country, for tackling anti-competitive practices in businesses, anti-worker laws that have been spread across the country, making it harder for workers to organize. I know that's near and dear to your heart and your viewers' hearts. We're making it hard for folks to put money in their pocket. And I'll say one last thing, and I'll shut up. You know, we've created a system where the average American is nickel and dimed to death. There's really no money left over at the end of the month for anything. And that's because, you know, markets, corporations, the subscription economy we live in has perfected scraping every last penny away from us. And you can't have the American dream I talked about before, home ownership, upward mobility, unless you have something to put away. We need to tackle that. And some of that lives with corporate greed. Some of that lives with anti-labor practices that drive down the earning power of folks and the opportunity for folks to bargain for the workers to enjoy some of the fruits of their labors. Because the truth is, as I know you know this very well, they put a lot of work into this system that doesn't seem to reward them any more than it absolutely has to. And that's a broken promise.
2: No, I mean, Abraham Lincoln said it, labor is superior to capital because, labor, it was necessary first. You had to have people to do the work before you made your profit. So you should be taking care of them. But I like the idea that you said Democrats have to be bold. And it's something I've been saying for decades now, because when you get the keys to the car, you better learn how to drive it because people want results. And on the healthcare front, it's interesting that you went to a universal plan instead of a single payer system because, you know, TRICARE, the military system that you talk about, is true universal government-run healthcare, which you're going to get slapped with the socialist label by everyone who doesn't know better. And my fear is that you get bogged down in labels where I want everyone to have one insurance policy. When you get sick, you get taken care of. Something bad happens in your life, you get help. That seems pretty simple to me.
3: Yeah, and it's not some novel idea. It's not something that, you know, a bunch of socialists invented, you know, the other day in a union hall. This is something that every other civilized country has figured out, and we have partially figured out taking care of the military folks. And you know, the reason I'm not afraid to be bold about this is because I can speak with firsthand experience about being the beneficiary of such a great system, as was my family. And you know, it doesn't take, you don't have to have traveled the world to know, you know, you'll hear people say, well, I have a cousin who has got a friend who lives in Canada and he had to wait 6 months for knee surgery. And my response to that is, yeah, you know, here in America, you never get the surgery. What's worse, waiting in line while a kid gets cancer treatment and then getting your surgery or never getting it? Because our current system is you never get the surgery either because you can't afford the insurance, or if you do have insurance, it doesn't cover enough for you to be able to afford it because of all those other things I talked about. So most of their criticisms are nonsense. They can easily be shot down with someone who has the courage to take the attacks. And that's maybe the one thing I've going for me in this is, you know, I don't want a career in politics. I'm not doing this because I want to retire in Washington 30 years from now or die at my desk in, you know, in the Rayburn building. What I want to do is go to Washington, D.C., stop the bleeding, save this patient, and then come back home and go hiking with my wife, who sacrificed 35 years at my side in the military and didn't get to do any cool stuff except travel the world and help me. It's time for her to get a retirement. So I think non-career politicians have the advantages. If you want to call me names or tell me I'm crazy or threatened, in this case, this could happen. I could be threatened to be primaried by other Democrats who don't like the fact that I won't take money from scoundrels or corporations. If they want to threaten me with that, great. If I get voted out of office for doing the right thing, swell. Some things are worth losing your job over.
2: I got to tell you, I'd like to hear 435 Jeff Pixleys around the country running for Congress. Now, the person who's the incumbent in the 4th Congressional District, a guy named Tom Cole, has been in that office. And this is where even Republicans should be going. 2002 was a long time ago, especially from the party that believes in term limits. I don't know an awful lot about Tom Cole. I do know he's in pretty much in lockstep with Trump's policies and hasn't done an awful lot for the 4th Congressional District. Make the argument why Jeff Pixley and why Tom Cole should maybe move along to another endeavor.
3: Yeah, that's a very fair question. You know, when I talk to folks on the campaign trail, a lot of folks will say, what happened to Tom Cole? He was elected a long time ago, and I wouldn't call him an extremist. He wasn't an extremist. In fact, when I decided to retire here, before I'd made the decision to retire early, I knew I would retire in Norman. I kind of come to terms with the fact that Cole would be my representative. And while we disagree on political issues, I never doubted his faith in the Constitution. That's changed now. So he's done some good things. He takes credit for some stuff that is kind of silly to take credit for, saving Tinker Air Force Base, one of our really important military installations in the district. Tinker saved itself because it has a really important mission strategically. It matters to the Air Force. It's not under threat, and him saving it. I can't remember. I stole this line from someone. I can't remember who. My apologies, but he no more saved Tinker than I stopped the shark attacks in the cornfield. It's you know, that's a dumb thing to take credit for. He claims to take care of veterans and be in favor of taking care of veterans. Well, I'm a disabled veteran, and I don't feel taken care of. They're shutting down facilities, making it harder for folks to get access, robbing us of personnel, which makes our wait times longer. So, you know, he's not doing those things that he used to get a lot of credit for. But most, you know, the worst part and the thing for me that was the deal breaker was, you know, he's the chair of the House Appropriations Committee. So he's the guy who runs the committee who says how money is supposed to be spent by our government. Yet last year, the president did not spend money he was supposed to spend. He withheld it, did what's called a pocket rescission, which is he didn't spend money and he chose the timing strategically so the money could be put into a slush fund and spent on other things. Tom Cole should be incredibly angry about that because it's inconsistent with the law, and he, as the lead appropriator, was part of legislating that money. That he stood by and let that happen because it served his political purposes proves to me he's the wrong man to run that committee. And I won't replace him on that committee. They don't give freshmen that job. But he has what Tom Cole has is he has the experience, the authority, and the responsibility to uphold his oath of office. He's been there long enough to know better, and he's not doing it. And that's unforgivable to me. So that's the reason he's got to go.
2: No, in a moment of national crisis, you need somebody who's going to step forward and take on that challenge.
3: So and what has he got to lose? The guy's been in office for a million years. He's a millionaire. He'll come back home to Oklahoma, be hailed as a hero on the right, even if he left tomorrow. I don't understand why he won't stand up for what is right. And he gaslights us, and every email he sends to us, it's some nonsense gaslighting, saying he's doing great. I recommend your viewers, you want to learn more about him, there's a political article that was written about him late last year or early this year, and it's perfect because the cover photo they used was him sitting in a comfortable chair smoking a cigar in a government building, by the way, which is illegal. And they talked about, you know, the backroom deals and smoke filled rooms. I'm like, that's perfect. They it was basically a campaign ad for me.
2: PixleyForCongress.com if you want to check out Jeff Pixley's campaign, Oklahoma's 4th Congressional District. Real quick, give me your 30-second elevator pitch. Why Jeff Pixley?
3: Yeah, so thanks for having me here. PixleyForCongress.com. What our country needs right now are leaders who lead with integrity, who will not let their personal financial gain drive their decisions, won't let their adherence to some political party drive their decisions. We need people who are going to Washington, D.C. to serve their district. And that includes the people that didn't vote for them. I know when I get to D.C., there'll be a lot of Republicans in my district who will be unhappy that I'm there, but I'm fighting for them too. And if more congressmen went to Congress and fought for their whole district, the faith in our system would be restored. And if we start upholding our oath to the Constitution, maybe we'll turn this thing around. But it's going to take years. As you said in the intro, it's going to take years to do this. We can't do it in a day. But if we don't start now, we're going to regret it.
2: There you go. Jeff Pixley, I appreciate the time. I wish you the best. I hope you'll come back and talk to us again soon as this continues. November is coming quick, and I'd like to see a lot of bums out.
3: June 16th, the primary here in Oklahoma, June 16th is when my primary is. I encourage those in Oklahoma to come vote for me or check out my website. Thank you so much for having me. I really appreciate it.
2: Good stuff, Jeff. Thanks so much. I got to tell you, look, I would love to have 435 Jeff Pixley's in the House, 100, you know, over in the Senate. It would be good. It would be good. Might be helpful. Might help the working class of this country. Want to hear your thoughts. What do you think of Jeff? What do you think of the campaign? Remember, check out his website, PixleyForCongress.com. Is there a candidate out there that you think we should have on the program? Let me know. Rick@TheRickSmithShow.com. Right back. Stick around. I'm Rick Smith, and this is Labor History in 2. On this day in labor history, the year was 1886. That was the day that workers throughout the United States walked off their jobs in a coordinated, planned effort and demanded the 8-hour day. What made this strike truly revolutionary was that the workers were not asking for reduced pay for reduced hours. They wanted their pay level to stay the same. Chicago labor activist Alan Parsons explained this that March for the Chicago Daily News, saying, quote, "The movement to reduce the work hours is intended by its projectors to give a peaceful solution to the difficulties between capitalists and laborers. I have always held that there were two ways to settle this trouble, either by peaceable means or violent methods. Reduced hours, or 8 hours, is the peace offering. Fewer hours mean more pay. Reduced hours is only the measure of economic reform, which consults the interests of the laborers as producers, which can only be acquired by possessing and consuming a larger share of their own project. This would diminish the profits of the exploiters.
0: That first day of May, tens of thousands took to the streets in Chicago, and an estimated 300,000 protested across the nation, marching for the eight-hour day. The strike met with early success. But then, 3 days later, an unknown person threw a bomb at a workers' rally in Chicago's Haymarket Square. The government crackdown against the eight-hour movement was quick and harsh. Eight men stood trial in Chicago for the bombing. Four were martyred despite a lack of evidence tying them to the bomb. But the idea of the eight-hour day was not so easily crushed. It spread not only in the United States, but across the world. Now, more than a century later, May Day, this day, is the International Workers' Holiday. Like what you hear? Check out more at laborhistoryin2.com.
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2: Again, the website, pixleyforcongress.com. I got to tell you, I like Jeff. I like that guy a lot. If we could get more people running for office with those kind of credentials, with that kind of thoughtfulness, with that kind of concern for their neighbors, man, what a much better country we would be. And, you know, I always ask the same question of any candidate, you know, why? Why is this something that you would put yourself through, your family through, your wife through? You know, why would you do this? And overwhelmingly, the answers come back to, it's not about me. It's about my kids. It's about my neighbors. It's about the future of this country. It's about something that I believe that we all should be believing in. And those are the people that I want running for office, not egomaniacs who go, I just want to win a popularity contest, which there are some. Or the ones who are like, I just want to restrain government. Because what we need, what we desperately need in this moment, are people who actually believe in government. People who actually believe that we collectively, all of us, you, me, our neighbors, we can get things done for the betterment of all of us. And that is possible. I know we've been trained my entire life to have this kind of radical self-interest, where if it doesn't benefit me 100%, and I've gotten into this argument about public transit with people, because I think public transit is a huge part of affordability for people. I think public transit is a huge way to help our climate, to help bring down oil prices and gas prices. Give me an option. And these are things Democrats need to be doing. But again, I look at public transit as one of those things that I may never use or you may never use. But we understand that someone will, and that will benefit us by not having that guy in front of me in traffic. So everything seems, at least in my view, seems to intersect. Now, explain to me how tax cuts for billionaires help the working class of this country, because it was originally told that, you know, it would trickle down. It would come from like manna from heaven. Rivers, streams of gold. Has it? Has it made our lives better? We were told it was going to, the job creators are going to invest more businesses. And yet what they seem to keep doing is they keep investing in new ways to get rid of us, in new ways to make us obsolete. You know, as I've said over my lifetime, the two words I hate the most are synergy and redundancy. Because I know when those words are invoked, I know a working person's going to get screwed. I know a working family's going to go hungry. And this is where Democrats better stop with the, well, you know, we need to be Wall Street friendly or Wall Street adjacent or Wall Street light. And better start finding their way to put on a hard hat and a set of work boots and getting to work. Because trust me, a lot of work has to be done. This administration's screwing up a lot of stuff, and it's going to take people with some, you know, like Jeff, some people with some get up and go to get them out. I want to hear your thoughts. Email me, rick@thericksmithshow.com. What'd you think of Jeff Pixley? Again, pixleyforcongress.com. And do you have a candidate that you're kind of fancy about? Maybe we can get them here on the program. I want to hear it. rick@thericksmithshow.com. Miss any portion of the program, podcast. And as always, thanks so much for being here. We'll see you back here next time.
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0: I'm Rick Smith, and this is Labor History in Two. On this day in labor history, the year was 1938. That was the day the Keene Mountain coal mine exploded near Grundy, Virginia. Described as a flame-belching volcano, the explosion killed 45 and injured 3 more. It is considered one of the worst mining disasters in the history of Virginia. One surviving miner described the scene saying, quote, "I saw coal-carrying cars, motors, slate, and timbers spouted as if from a cannon." The state mine inspector determined the miners had been killed instantly. The mine had just opened the year before and produced 40 railroad cars of coal a day. But the mine was also owned by the Red Jacket Coal Company. In Mingo County, West Virginia, years earlier, Red Jacket had been a key player in keeping the UMWA out, making its employees sign yellow dog contracts and winning injunctions against union organizing. As a member of the Williamson Coal Operators Association, Red Jacket contributed to the hostile anti-union environment that created the conditions for the Matewan Massacre and the Battle of Blair Mountain in the early 20s. They called in Baldwin Phelps detectives to start evicting Matewan strikers from company housing. In the aftermath of the 1938 explosion, new mine safety regulations were demanded. The inspectors were finally given the legal right to conduct inspections over the protest of mine owners in 1941. However, there was no power to enforce the new regulations. The Phipps family commemorated the disaster in its 1965 song, Red Jacket Mine Explosion.

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2: A $31,000 medical bill, a four-week delay for a critical test. 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
1: And welcome, brothers, sisters, working class heroes. This is the Rick Smith Show. Thanks so much for being here. Today on the big program, lots to get to, lots to talk about. Candidate Day. Look, you know, from now till election time, we're going to grab every candidate we can find that we think are good, solid working class folks who are going to get into the halls of power and remind the elites what it takes to make it in this country, what it takes to make it to the end of the week, to the end of the month. You know, I talk about my childhood all the time, and, you know, it's one of these things where we kind of sometimes forget where we come from, where we forget the past, where we forget what it took to build something. Yesterday on the program, we talked about the New Deal. We talked about the FDR years. We talked about the fact that, you know, we the people demanded stuff and had a government that was willing to listen and act. I don't know that we can say that with the people who are in our Congress right now. The act part, certainly not. There are no profiles in courage in there. These are corporate toadies. Call them who they are. On both sides, in a lot of cases. Look, there are a lot of Democrats I like. There's some I'm not so thrilled about. And a lot of the reason that we're in this situation is that, well, Democrats weren't bold enough. I want to talk to people who are going to get into Congress and be bold for the working class, who are going to step forward and say, you know what? Sorry about your tax break, Mr. Billionaire, but we got children who are starving. We got children who are going to bed hungry. We got children who are going to bed in the back of a car. We got veterans who are homeless. We've got problems. You know, I said, and I've said a million times, Trump had his finger on the pulse, knew the anger, saw the anger, never going to make it better, never was going to propose a way to move forward, always to manipulate and to use to divide. As I said yesterday on the program, had Trump come into office in 2017 and said, you know what, I'm going to put America back to work with an amazing, a huge infrastructure bill. It's going to be tremendous. And actually did things that we needed to get done, not stupid arches or ballrooms or renaming this or that, but actual things that are going to make life easier, better, more affordable. We need those politicians who realize the anger is real. And then we need politicians who are going to take that anger and the things that we're demanding and turn it into policy. I say all the time, I believe in sound policy, smart investment. The idea that we come up with something that is going to help make lives better. Sadly, most of the, I would argue, virtually all of the Republicans and some of the Democrats do not believe government can do that. We've been sold this free market ideology, and I wish, honestly, I wish we had something close to a free market. We don't. We're an oligarchy right now. We've got a handful of billionaires controlling the big industries and, oh, by the way, all of our government. But every November, we get a chance. I know they have all the money, all the resources, but we've out procreated them. There are more of us. We can vote these bums out. If we were to put down the daggers and all of the divisive stuff that we've been fed for decades. I don't know that's possible without the kind of tragedy of a depression, of a world war, of Wall Street tanking the economy again. But I'd like to think that we're smart enough. I'd like to think that we're at least somewhat insightful, that we go maybe don't have to go through horrible. So today I'm going to talk to a couple of candidates who I think are on the right side of things, on the right direction, and have a good message on where they would want to lead once they get to Congress. And understand, if we can get a couple, we can get these two in, we can get a couple more in, and we start building towards maybe we get a government of, for, and by we the people again. Maybe. It's going to be a lot of work. It's going to be difficult. It's going to be hard. But I look at history. We can. I'm going to steal Obama's. Yes, we can. But will we? Want to hear your thoughts. Rick at TheRickSmithShow.com. Quick break. Right back. I'm Rick Smith, and this is Labor History in 2. On this day in labor history, the year was 1886. This was the day that began events in Chicago that would make May 1st the most important day on the calendar for the labor movement across the world. The sun shone brightly in Chicago that day. 90,000 workers took to the streets to protest for the 8-hour day. Nearly half of them were on strike, and the rest were marching in support of the demands of working people. Many of the marches had a festive air, with music playing and banners waving. Across the country, estimates of as many as 500,000 workers participated in the walkout. Labor was on the march. But then, just 3 days later, striking workers were gunned down by police at Chicago's McCormick Reaper plant. The next night, police marched on a workers' rally that was about to wrap up at Haymarket Square. An unknown person threw a bomb into the police ranks, and the police responded by shooting wildly, striking protesters and their own men. The police crackdown against union leaders and suspected radicals was fierce. 8 men were rounded up and blamed for the crime. Despite a lack of any evidence tying them to the bombing, 4 of the accused were hung. The Haymarket martyrs became international heroes of the labor movement. On May 1st, 1890, labor leaders across Europe and the United States declared May Day the workers' holiday. In cities across the world, tens of thousands marched for the 8-hour day. Now, more than 125 years after the fateful week in Chicago, May Day remains International Labor Day. Today, a monument stands at the site of Haymarket. And each year, labor leaders from across the world travel to Chicago to visit and commemorate the site. Labor History in 2 brought to you by the Illinois Labor History Society and The Rick Smith Show. For more information, go to laborhistoryin2.com, like us on Facebook, and follow us on the Twitters at Labor History in 2.
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1: So yesterday on the program, we were talking about the New Deal, talking about how we need politicians who are going to go into the halls of power and actually do some work for we the people, you know, kind of rebuild America, rebuild that American dream, restore prosperity to the working class. And, well, a bunch of emails the last time this guy was on. I got an email from Holly from Sheridan, Montana, saying, hey, have you seen this guy? And Diana from Libby, Montana, asked if I had seen Sam's campaign. And well, this video that I want to share, Sam's campaign video that caught my attention. Here's Sam Forstags.
5: When that siren goes off, you go. Because fire moves quick. Right now, the richest people in this country are trying to burn it all down so they can buy it all up. I'm Sam Forstag, smoke jumper, union leader, son of a nurse, and public school teacher. I'm proud to have the support of Bernie Sanders, Montana unions, and local leaders across the state. I'm running for Congress because I'm done pretending the rich and powerful are going to take care of us. We take care of us. That's why I approve this message.
1: There you go. I mean, right there. We take care of us. And he's not wrong. You know, the rich and powerful are trying to burn things down and, well, so they can buy it up cheap. And here to share some thoughts on, well, the campaign and how things are going and maybe what we do to when they do burn things down. Sam Forstag, candidate in Montana's 1st Congressional District. Thanks so much for taking time for us.
6: Thank you for having me on again. It's good to see you, Rick.
1: It's good to see you. That line right there, the richest people are trying to burn it all down. What we need are we need fighters in Congress who are going to get into the halls of power and get away from all that neoliberal nonsense and start doing some work for we the people.
6: Absolutely. And I'd offer we need to get back to what the greatest moments of this country's history looked like, which was the moments when we all took care of each other, right? When that was actually reflected in our government. You know, be that in the 40s or the 60s and 70s when we had these leaps of progress, and it feels like it's been too damn long since we had one of those, and we really need it now.
1: Now, when a lot of people in the working class are going to say things are burning, you know, you're a smoke jumper. I don't even know what that is, but it sounds like somebody I want when something's burning.
6: Yeah, well, as smoke jumpers, we parachute into wildfires to stop them before they grow. And, you know, it's crisis management is what it boils down to. And I think anybody who is on the ground, you know, as a working person dealing with costs skyrocketing, be it housing, healthcare, childcare, well, wages haven't kept up for what, 10, 20, 30, 40 years. Well, you know what it's like when it feels like you're putting out a lot of little fires every day. And it does not have to be quite so hard in 2026 in a country that is by some metrics the richest in the world. It's a matter of distribution. It ain't a matter of resources. And we got the resources. We're just spending them in all the wrong places right now.
1: You're absolutely right. Now, look, like I said earlier at the beginning, yesterday we spent a little time talking about the New Deal era. That's the kind of Democrat I am. I believe in an activist government. I believe in sound policy, smart investment. I believe in a government that does collectively what we cannot do individually. What kind of a guy are you? Where are you on this spectrum? And are you one of the guys who say we can do things or, well, we can't do too much?
6: Yeah, I think that when I think back to where and what moment in history feels like this one, it you know, not that I was around in the 60s. If you remember the 60s, were you really there? That's what I always hear. But, you know, I think to the 60s, it feels like all of those moments where we were able to accomplish things like the New Deal. Well, it did not come until folks were living hand to mouth. In the 1930s, and we did not get the Voting Rights Act, which, well, the Supreme Court decided to strike down a core provision of today. We didn't get, you know, the Great Society programs and Medicaid and Medicare, NPR and PBS until the tumult in the streets of the 1960s, and it sure as hell feels like a moment like that. So I think we need to remember just what an affirmative, hopeful vision of what our government can do when we all throw our backs into it really looks like. I mean, when we have a full-blown housing crisis across the West, across a lot of this country, when people are looking at $800 a month for a broken healthcare system, quite clearly we need government to step in, and we need to step in to do what it was supposed to do, which is make sure our lives get materially better when the market is not meeting those needs.
1: Now, you know, Donald Trump came in on a wave of anger and working class anger, and I argue rightly so there is anger out there because for too long, our government hasn't responded to the needs of working people. And look, the reality is he had his thumb on the pulse. I would argue he's made things enormously worse. And sadly, not going to get better anytime soon for working people. So when you look at that anger, you know, how do Democrats take that, understand that they were part of helping make that anger happen with bad trade deals and light policies? How do you take that and move that into campaigns and say, look, you know, we're the party of FDR, we're the party of LBJ, we're the party of Sam Forstak?
6: Yeah, I think we need to remember the fact that anger alone is not an organizing principle. And when you treat it like it is, well, we get the sort of government and the chaos and cruelty that we're all seeing every day in the news or in our lives. You've got to move beyond anger. If you are trying to organize a new unit on your union, well, being angry ain't enough. You actually have to sit down and bargain for a good contract and bring people together around what sort of rights and responsibilities are going to be coming with that. And it's the same here. We cannot just be angry about how bad things are. We should, right? If we have half of this country that is making less than their parents made, that is good cause to be angry. But what do we actually do about that? Well, I would offer we should be making the sort of big affirmative investments in things like housing that people need if they're getting priced out of house and home. Yeah. We got a renters union over in Bozeman that just voted today to enter into a rent strike because their rent on their mobile home units has doubled in the last 5 years. And because ownership that is trying to sell those lots where they're making about $3 million a month on lots that they're not actually doing basic maintenance refuses to even sit down for a meeting. So you bet your ass they're angry and they should be. What comes after that? Well, they need to actually be able to argue and come together around provisions to ensure that they have right of first refusal if their own homes are being sold out from underneath them, quite literally, because that's what happens when private equity buys up mobile home lots. That's what happens actually two blocks down the street from me, where another mobile home lot was just bought up by a Texas private equity firm. And we're at a point in this country where 23 private equity firms own, I think, something like 18,000 mobile home units across this country. So let's be real angry about the fact that all our basic needs are being commodified. And then let's actually put together a message of hope about how much government could do to protect us from private corporate interests trying to commodify all of our basic needs, and how much we could do if we invested our resources in building affordable housing or providing free healthcare for working people.
1: Now, the sad reality is anytime you talk about using government in a way that's going to make lives better, the S word gets thrown out, you're socialist. And look, the New Deal was full of socialism. It built the most prosperous working class in the history of humanity. It gave my grandparents' generation the ability to go from, well, my grandparents anyway, from homelessness to a solid middle class existence with dignity and respect throughout their lives. So for me, it seems like a pretty good deal. It seems like something we might want to go back and revisit.
6: Absolutely. I mean, what I would offer is everything that we're talking about here, whether that is subsidizing affordable housing in communities where home prices have quadrupled and wages have stayed stagnant, or whether we are talking about expanding Medicare to make sure that that is free healthcare for every single American who would like to join that program. What that is to me is common sense and wise governance, because these are all programs actually that past Montana leaders like Mike Mansfield helped build and put together. You know, it was the 1960s and 70s when a Montanan, Mike Mansfield, quite literally ran the Senate. And when he worked with Lyndon Baines Johnson, they put together the programs of the Great Society not because they were radicals, but because they saw that it was a wise investment to make sure that folks weren't ending up on the streets. Because when we can't provide for the most vulnerable people in our society, we all end up paying a whole lot more for a whole lot less on the back end. Right. I worked with a coalition of homeless shelters between fire seasons for about 3 years, Rick, the Montana Coalition to Solve Homelessness. And one of the things we talk about is when you don't give somebody with, you know, facing mental health problems,

0: access to any sort of care, well, we end up paying 3 to 4 times more because that person is stuck without compassionate solutions. They end up tied up in the carceral system. They end up going to the state hospital, perhaps the state prison. And then on the back end of all that, well, when they're discharged, they still don't have a home. So they get dropped off over in Butte behind the damn dumpster. And that's not hyperbolic. That is quite literally what happens. And then, well, we all as taxpayers are paying $30,000 or $40,000 for the least compassionate, least effective solution possible, when we could be paying $10,000 for something like permanent supportive housing, things that HUD has grants for that we have not invested sufficiently in to make sure somebody with a mental health problem is housed and they have centralized access to case management and mental health services. That is just wise governance. That is just common sense.
1: Yeah.
0: That is what an insurance company would do to make sure they're not paying more on the back end, but our government is not wise enough or doesn't have the right incentives or care or urgency to make those investments up front and save us some money and make our lives better.
1: No, sound policy, smart investment. I say it all the time. I want our government doing those things. And we could solve homelessness. We could solve childhood hunger. We could solve the fact that, you know, a large percentage of the population doesn't have health insurance, that education's too expensive, that infrastructure's broken, the our transportation systems are broken, our grid needs upgrade. We could do all these things. We just haven't. And yes. We haven't because our political leaders, for one reason or another, we keep voting for people who don't get anything done. And I look at this Congress. Republicans could do virtually anything they wanted, and you know, and they could make working class lives better, and they've chosen not to. They've chosen to do more damage than good. And this is why I think the bum's got to go. But when you look at Montana, and I've talked about you to friends. I've talked to folks to say, you know what, Montana might be in play. No
0: sure
1: one
0: is.
1: Believes it. Because, well, we've been sold on this red-blue kind of scenario, and Montana seems to be in the red column in some people's mind. What are you seeing on the ground?
0: Well, I'll tell you, first, when I hear people try to categorize, be it a state like ours or even the sort of categories that you threw out earlier, but whether it's, you know, socialism or capitalism, these absolute categories, what they do is they strip out the humanity of who we're talking about and what we're actually talking about here. And Montana, well, we had a Democratic senator until shy of 2 years ago. We had John Tester. And we had a 50-50 split in our state Senate about 15 years ago in this state. We are a purple state. Or we are a state, in fact, where most of the people I talk about feel like both parties are just the same because our lives don't get better, whoever the hell's running things. What I would tell people right now is, well, a Democrat just won this district. It's Montana's first congressional district, the western half of the state. John Tester won this district while he lost the state. And I would offer he did that while the National Democratic Party was doing everything they could to make it hard for a Democrat to win an election by telling all of us that the economy is better than we think it is, while housing prices are going through the roof and while nobody can afford their damn groceries. So if a Democrat can win in an environment like that, you bet your ass we can win right now. And, you know, we talk about breaking down categories. Well, Rick, so far, I'm endorsed by everyone from Bernie Sanders to, as of yesterday, Congresswoman Ocasio-Cortez, to 32 Montana elected officials, including 4 Republicans. Because there's a lot of people who used to call themselves Republicans, speaking of categories, who don't see a lick of what they signed up for in a national party that only seems interested in investing in chaos and cruelty, whether that is in Minnesota or overseas in Iran, while people's lives are getting worse. And so I sat down a couple of days ago with a former Republican legislator who's running for re-election. Her name's Michelle Binkley. We sat down in the Bitter Valley in Stevensville at a cafe and talked about the fact that we can still swing for the stars in terms of the big policy changes we need and recognize the humanity in somebody that might have a different letter after their name. Because Michelle worked as a waitress for 15 years. She barely got by with her kids. She voted for Medicaid expansion in this state and voted against things infringing on people's basic dignity at the legislature. And if we can't talk past those differences, we're never going to get to all of this mass of things that we actually agree on as working people.
1: No, that's a huge point, and I'm glad you made that, because look, you know, we've got far too many millionaires running around in our halls of power and not enough people who know what it's like at the end of the week to not have any money in their pocket to put gas in the tank. I want to see some folks like that in those halls of power to hold those folks accountable and maybe be the conscience of the working class in those places.
0: Well, and so much of this is the most basic skill sets you could learn. Right. If you are working as a firefighter or a nurse like my sister is in town, you don't check someone's voter registration when you show up to work to see if you can actually work with this person. I don't ask somebody who they voted for before we start running a chainsaw and getting this fire wrapped. And you don't ask somebody

0: whether they regret their vote last year before you turn them over in bed and make sure they don't get bed sores. You get to work and you get it done. And maybe if you got some free time after, you can shoot the breeze about all of that. It seems like that is a skill set that has been completely lost in the halls of Congress. It is the sort of skill set my dad, who's a kindergarten teacher, would tell you. And this is part of why we desperately just need to get normal working people back up there who know what that we cannot afford to just scream into our cell phones in lieu of getting policy passed, because we don't have time to wait. I mean, people are truly struggling right now. There needs to be an urgency to these things.
1: So as the smoke jumper, you know, the country, I believe the working class is on fire. I believe it. We're in a bad shape. Where do you begin? Let's say the people of Montana, the first congressional district of Montana, are smart enough to go, Sam Forstag's the guy. What's that first policy? What's that first initiative? What do you do to stop the bleeding and help turn this ship around a bit?
0: All right, Rick, when we win this seat, and we will win Montana's first, and I'd offer we're going to win the United States House and maybe even the Senate at this point, we need to start with economic issues, with the things that are making folks' lives so much more materially difficult year after year. And so in Montana, what that looks like to me is housing. And we need to put forward a bill that is going to tackle this housing crisis like a housing crisis. It's going to ban corporate home ownership, ban large-scale ownership of things like those mobile home lots by private equity firms, because that does not suit anybody's interest to commodify people's last affordable housing option in a place like Western Montana, and to offer some large-scale investments in building affordable housing programs that we already have, whether that is the Community Development Block Grant or the Rural Self-Help Loan Program, where neighbors can help build housing for each other, for their neighbors. We got resources that we could invest to start tackling this right now in places where people desperately need it. And if we cannot address those material concerns first, well, it is a whole lot harder to bring folks across on all of the more abstract notions of compassion and empathy that we really desperately also need from our fellow citizens. I mean, I'll tell you, there's a story that I've been telling people, Rick. When I was going to school here in Missoula, I was working 2 to 3 jobs at a time the entire time. And I remember working 3 jobs and going from my second shift on campus to my 3rd shift over at Subway inside of the Walmart. And it was a heavy winter. And in Montana, we conceive of ourselves as people who will pull over and pull you out of the ditch if they see you. And I remember driving by a car that was spun off the side of the road in the ditch and thinking, I don't have time to pull over and help them. I'm already 10 minutes late. And what a terrible feeling that is, to just not have time to extend that basic level of compassion to your neighbor. A lot of people in this country right now do not feel like they have the time because things are too damn difficult just to afford the basics. And if we can start fixing that, I think we can insert a whole lot more empathy and compassion into our society in all the places that we need it so bad.
1: That's an excellent analogy of where we are as a country in this moment. Because I myself have thought the same thing at times. And maybe if we were that country again that had a moment, a breath, if you will, some space in the budget. Maybe we would find that compassion with each other. And maybe things, and I keep talking about if the economy were better. I think about my grandparents' generation. One income could support a family well, buy a house, take vacations, send kids to college, do all those things. Somehow we were able to make an economy then that worked that way. It seems that we could do it again, but we're going to have to go back and Democrats are going to have to take some of the blame in this. We're going to have to undo a lot of the stupid deregulation, undo a lot of the neoliberal policies, and really invest in we the people. So for me, I'm hoping people are listening. I'm hoping Democrats grab the mantle and move forward. So last line of questioning I've got for you, you know, campaigns are long and hard. I'm sure you're out there talking to babies or kissing babies and talking to folks. What are they telling you? What can people do to help you?
0: It is busy as hell out here, and I'm doing everything I can to make this work, because it's a rare thing for a working person to make it into the halls of Congress. What people can do to help, if you're in Montana, go to samformontana.com. Please sign up to volunteer. The primary is June 2nd, and we need every single working person or every person who, as a matter of principle, cares about making sure that this country still helps the most vulnerable and helps poor and working people to get the fair deal that they deserve. Go to samformontana.com, sign up to volunteer, and if you're out of state, please go there and donate, because it takes a lot of resources to run a campaign. I'm the only person running in this race who ain't the millionaire. I'm the only person running who is a union member, and I am running to bring the sort of fundamental tax reform and reforms to campaign finance and reforms to our systems of housing and healthcare and childcare that we need desperately if we're going to start climbing out of this hole together. And I need all the help I can get. So thank you for helping spread the word, Rick.
1: Sam, great stuff. I love the message. I hope folks will go to samfromontana.com and take a look at the campaign, and other Democrats across the country maybe give you a call and get some of that message on their campaigns. But Sam, I appreciate the time. Great talking with you, buddy.
0: Thank you, brother. Appreciate it.
1: Want to hear your thoughts? Email me, rick@therickssmithshow.com. What do you think of Sam? You going to go to samfromontana.com? I want to hear it. Also, if you got someone in your neck of the woods who's running, who you go, you know what? This guy's got the message, or this woman's got the message. I want to hear it. Let me know. rick@therickssmithshow.com. Right back. Stick around.
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3: We are getting into territory where even if the strait does reopen, it could be beyond a year for gas prices to fully normalize back to their pre-war levels.
4: Nearly half of Americans are cutting back on driving and other expenses due to soaring gas prices.
5: We're likely to see really significant health impacts from these nutrient changes.
4: Rising CO2 levels reduce nutritional content of plants, studies show. Plus,
6: from this tragedy, an immense irony is unfolding.
4: The Iran war really is fueling a renewable energy boom, just not here.
7: All of that irony and more straight ahead from BradBlog.com. I'm Brad Friedman.
4: And I'm Desi Doyen.
7: Stand by for 6 minutes of independent green news, politics, analysis, and snarky comment.
6: Those who fought to keep the world hooked on fossil fuels are inadvertently supercharging the global renewables boom.
7: Finally, something Trump didn't suck at. This is your Green News Report. Okay, Desi Doyen, I don't know what your lead story here is about. I understand that the war has been terminated, according to Donald Trump last Friday. So what fake news do you have for us today?
4: Oh, I only wish that were true. Oh. As Donald Trump's war on Iran drags on, fuel prices in the U.S., including diesel, are hitting new highs nationally. That is forcing Americans to make difficult choices. According to a new ABC News poll, nearly half of Americans say they are cutting back on driving or cutting out other household expenses to make ends meet. Mm. Goldman Sachs projects that if the Strait of Hormuz is not reopened by July, global oil prices will not return to pre-war levels before 2028, even in a best-case scenario.
7: 2028.
4: Yes, that likely means more price surges and more major economic impacts to come. And with 30% of the world's fertilizer supply also bottlenecked in the Strait of Hormuz, Reuters reports that the International Grains Council and other agricultural organizations have cut their forecasts for next year's harvests, that's crop yields, in 2027. Another food supply warning, but this one results from humanity's burning of fossil fuels. A new analysis confirms previous research showing that rising carbon dioxide in the atmosphere is making food crops less nutritious. CO2 is necessary for plants to grow, but too much CO2 is like junk food, making it difficult for plants to obtain nutrients,
7: wow,
4: causing mineral deficiencies that reduce the nutritional value of humanity's most important crops. Today, rice, wheat, beans, peanuts, chickpeas, and many other crops contain lower levels of protein, iron, and other essential vitamins and minerals than they did just a generation ago. Experts warn of the increased risk of hunger and life-threatening nutritional deficiencies around the world as CO2 levels continue to rise due to humanity's activities.
7: I don't understand. All of these climate deniers over on Fox News told me that more CO2 would be great. It grows more plants. Everything will be much better with more CO2.
4: Yeah, too much CO2 is plant food, like candy is food.
7: Well, I do like candy.
4: Some better news. It is still early yet, but data from around the world increasingly show that the Iran war really is resulting in permanent demand destruction for fossil fuels as governments look to speed up electrification of their economies and secure new domestic energy supplies, primarily renewable energy and storage. And consumers are doing so too. The Financial Times reports that EV ownership has hit a tipping point in China and many other parts of the world, with people buying more electric cars than gas. Demand for rooftop solar is surging in Europe. In the UK, solar panels are now being installed on average every 3 minutes since the Iran conflict began. A surge in rooftop solar begun in the last fossil fuel crisis has helped Pakistan and Spain weather the economic impacts. And Simon Steele, the executive secretary of the United Nations climate talks, relished the irony at a planning meeting for this year's upcoming summit.
6: From this tragedy, an immense irony is unfolding. Those who fought to keep the world hooked on fossil fuels are inadvertently supercharging the global renewables boom. And this latest crisis has made the economic logic of renewables impossible to ignore. Renewables offer safer, cheaper, cleaner energy that can't be held captive by narrow shipping straits or global conflicts.
7: Irony indeed. For much more on all of these stories and the ones we couldn't get to today, check out our website at greennews.bradblog.com. I'm Brad Friedman.
4: And I'm Desi Doyen.
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0: Over the weekend, Iran countered Trump's proposal by demanding, among other things, war reparations by the U.S., full Iranian sovereignty over the Strait of Hormuz, an end to sanctions, and the release of seized Iranian assets. Obviously, Trump has to reject that. He can't give them more than they had before we bombed them.
1: Hey, buddy, you talking to my girl? You want to take this outside so I can give you her number and a list of her favorite restaurants? Oh, she's going to say she doesn't want fries, but then she's going to steal some of yours, and it's super cute.
2: Yeah. Hey, look who's here. Aw, Bonnie's best friend.

0: You are.
1: Or.
0: You are.
2: Or. You are.
1: Already achieving that level of maturity that Stephanie Miller Show is world renowned for. To Stephen Colbert's point, Terry Moran posted, virtually every gram of highly enriched uranium Iran now has in its possession, enough to make 10 nuclear weapons, was produced after Trump withdrew from the Iran nuclear deal in 2017 without any effort to replace it. Trump tore up the deal, so Iran got back to work. What an unmitigated disaster.
3: Mm-hmm.
1: Good morning, Jody. Good morning.
3: And now we have the highest inflation since 2023.
1: Yes, we just got a new inflation. Yeah. I didn't even need that. I just go to the grocery store.
4: Over the weekend, Iran.
1: Pardon you. Yeah. And we're joined, of course, by Coachella Bella, the seriously underbabied Gen Z member.
3: Yes.
1: We're actually underbabied this entire show.
5: Yeah, you don't have nearly enough children.
6: No.
3: We don't have a child among us, any of us.
1: Yes, Dr. Oz, we're totally.
5: We're part of the problem.
1: Non-entities, according
5: part
1: to Dr.
5: Part of
1: Oz.
5: The problem.
6: I got to get on that. I'm falling behind.
1: As we say almost every morning, what the Gilead is going on?
5: No kidding.
1: Don't step on my joke. What the Gilead? Get it? It's a Handmaid's Tale joke.
6: Yeah, you've made it before.
1: Pay attention to me.
3: You've made it before. No, that was, like, so creepy. Both RFK Jr. and Dr. Oz said? Why is RFK Jr. paying attention to teenage boys' sperm count?
5: And why do teenagers have to have children? This is my issue.
1: Yeah. Not enough teenagers are having kids.
6: The verbiage is just like, what? Oh my God.
1: Yeah, and as the severely underbabied Bella can tell you, really? You're going to help women have babies they can't afford to feed or house? Okay, thanks.
5: And they don't give us prenatal care. They don't help with anything prior to the birth of said child. And then once said child is born, you're on your own, kid. Yeah, get a job.
6: It used to be an achievement to beat teen pregnancy, and now I feel bad about it.
1: What the Gilead, Chris?
3: Oh, that was so funny, Stephanie.
5: Oh my God, that's the funniest thing I've ever heard.
1: Why don't you tell you they were hungry for change joke again?
3: They were hungry for change. That's why they have a different president.
1: Don't you help him. Oh, see? This is what I get from right, and he gets. Fine. Put your finger on the scale over there. Thumb, finger, something. Anyway, hi, Jody. How are you?
5: You're very funny.
1: Thank you, sweetheart. can I just say, I just need to print this because Allison says, in case you forgot, it is not normal for a U.S. president to constantly fall asleep live on camera. I feel like we're living in some sort of... Did Tapper explain what this means for Joe Biden's health yet? He did it again. What did the White House say? He's just blinking?
5: Yeah, very slow blinking.
1: Okay, and so this is the second night in a row he's been posting all night long, and then he sleeps live on camera literally every day. Mm-hmm. This is what I thought was interesting. It's about the media. Dan said, hello to Trump fans. If your media is not showing our commander-in-chief asleep yet again, you're consuming propaganda. This is today, just the latest example. This is a national security risk.
5: Yeah.
1: He is just increasingly out of it, and it's... You're just like, and all the people in the room are like, pretending it's not happening?
5: Well, my sister asked, she's like, why are they putting him out like that when they know he keeps falling asleep? I said, there's some people within his administration that don't like him that keep letting him do this.
3: Well, he insists on going out there.
5: Right.
3: You can't stop him when he insists on something.
1: Okay. Amber said his late night dementia rantings were really something last night after he slept on camera all day. I cannot get over the same washing of this bull. Mm-hmm. The pretzel shapes his sycophants bend themselves into to try to explain this lunacy will be studied in abnormal psych classes for millennia. We talked to Dr. Wanda about it. Mm-hmm. It really, plus all the psychological effect this is going to have on all of us forever. Right. It's just Harry. God bless him. He's got younger brain cells than I do. Harry Sisson. Mm-hmm. God bless him. He does the entire breakdown of everything he posts about all night long. And it's just if this is not a case right here for the 25th Amendment, I don't know what is. Do you want me to read one every segment when we come back? I can't read them all at once.
5: Right.
1: 10:49 p.m. attacks Dominion again, claiming they stole the 2020 election. 10:51 reposts a fake Charlie Kirk account that claimed Obama blocked Hillary Clinton from being prosecuted. 10:53 p.m. claims Obama was part of Hillary Clinton's emails in some way. 11:28 p.m. claims the senior Democrat just testified under oath that Senator Adam Schiff leaked classified information. 1:13 a.m. attacks the New York Times were reporting on the reflecting pool. This goes on for, we'll cover it. And like a mama bird, I will just regurgitate it into your mouth so you're up to date. But I can't. I literally can't anymore, Jody.
5: I can't.
1: Here's what I thought would be a fun distraction, being that your mom is legendary, Carol Burnett. I'm not a fan of the roast humor. Are you really?
5: I love Dean Martin roasts, but they were different.
1: That's what I mean. I can't put my, because I know there were inappropriate jokes then. I can't put my finger on it, but it's just.
5: They're meaner now.
1: They're mean. They're so mean. Yeah. And the right wingers, like, what's his, I don't know, Tony Hinchcliffe, is that his name?
5: Yeah, I think so.
1: All right wingers punch down. That's the difference. He made a hilarious, you know, George Floyd joke about him laughing so hard in hell he couldn't breathe. It's like, no.
5: That's not even funny.
3: No.
1: Yeah. Anyway, but I thought, like, Chelsea Handler was hilarious because she was punching back at him because he did a bunch of really mean jokes about her. What did she say? Where was it? Hold, please. It's here somewhere. She said, "You're here. Who's keeping Joe Rogan's balls warm in their mouth?" Because he's one of these right wing. I can't remember all the other jokes, but yeah, I don't. It just makes me cringy.
3: All of it makes me cringe. I don't think I've ever, like, sat through five or 10 minutes of a roast.
1: We talked about the what's his name, the quarterback. Bella, help me. You're wearing the sport.
6: Which quarterback? Is a basketball hoodie,
5: yeah. Right?
1: You know the tall Tom Brady.
5: Tom Brady. The tall guy. I mean,
3: the tall guy.
5: The tall quarterback.
1: I said quarterback. You know who I mean?
5: No,
1: Tom Brady. But we were talking
5: about Joe Montana.
3: There are like 26 quarterbacks in the NFL.
6: And there's at least 10 that would be that are famous enough to
3: you really didn't narrow it
1: down. Can we move on?
6: So small pool, sure, but okay, yeah.
1: Have you not put your thumb on the scale enough this morning, lady? we talked about this, though. I'm like, oh, my God, 90-something percent of the jokes were homophobic. And he's not gay. It's just, but that's like, you know, that kind of roast humor that just, ha.
3: Someone at that roast combined a Charlie Kirk joke with a gay joke.
1: And it was Pete Davidson. Yeah.
3: Oh, yeah, Pete Davidson.
1: I was not a fan of Charlie Kirk in any way, but that was
5: too much.
1: Yeah.
6: I'll look it up.
3: He said, I'll show it to you.
1: Some guy
3: unloaded.
1: Unloading it
6: right in his throat.
1: In someone's throat. And it,
5: yeah. Oh.
1: We could not be more 180 opposed to Charlie Kirk and everything he stood for.
5: Right.
1: But dear
5: that's
1: God.
5: Not right.
1: And then they were making jokes about, I'm sorry, I don't know a lot of these people, like, because we go to bed
3: at stupid o'clock.
1: Yeah. But they were making jokes about her husband's suicide. And I just was like, oh, wow. I agree with you. Maybe I'm old, and I get that Don Rickles and whatever could be.
3: Don Rickles did it with love.
5: Yeah.
3: None of these people did it with love.
1: This is so mean. Yeah. It's like
6: I thought some of it was a little funny.
1: Well, no, and I did too. I mean, I thought Chelsea Handler was great. You know who else I think is great is Nikki Glaser.
5: Oh, she's
6: like, she wasn't there.
1: She you know, you can tell she's a liberal. Like, some of her jokes, like, she was talking about the trans issue when she said, you know, how about if you transition into less of a hole? Like, I just remember lines like that. Like, she's obviously.
6: Yeah, she's hilarious.
1: Yeah.
6: Lizzo had a good joke on Shane Gillis. She said that Shane Gillis looks like someone tried to draw Buzz Lightyear from memory. And I thought that's statement.
5: That's funny.
1: That's what I mean. It's like, yeah. I mean, I'm a comedian. I'm certainly not like a prude.
6: There's levels
1: yeah.
6: to it.
1: Yeah. I just, and I know it's not to put everything at Trump's feet, but there's just such a meanness now that you and I don't remember that, you know, and I mean, your mom was my hero and generation's hero. Well, they just didn't. It just wasn't that kind of humor, you know.
3: Did your mom go on any of those roasts?
5: I don't think so. something.
1: Okay. I don't think she's that kind of.
6: Yeah, it's definitely comedian. It's definitely a generational thing too, because comedy is getting darker and more crass.
1: Yeah,
6: and,
1: well, the
6: and
1: world's
6: meaner.
1: Getting darker.
6: Yeah, exactly, and I, honestly, for me, it was kind of light. Like the I watched some of it. I thought some of it was funny. It was kind of light, but I didn't have as much of a visceral reaction as you all had. And I think it's 100% a generational thing. But hearing that it didn't used to, like comedy wasn't always like that. I'm like. Oh, like in my lifetime, like since I've been
1: like
6: conscious,
1: fragile.
6: It was.
1: Yeah, they weren't fragile in Snowflake.
3: No, they weren't at all.
1: Yeah, but they.
5: It was smarter.
1: I know. I do feel like we're having like an old fogey in my day.
6: No,
1: but
6: it is interesting to hear about though, because I haven't really been exposed to that.
5: Well,
1: Look who you have in the Oval Office. We're exposed to it every day. What's this thing you handed me? Democrats love sewage. Democrats love sewage. Trump posts image of Obama, Biden, Pelosi bathing in feces in the reflecting pool.
5: That's not funny.
1: That's the kind of like quote unquote humor, though.
5: That's not funny.
1: You know, I mean, that was the audio I think I found. It was Chelsea Handler. But it also was just a great joke. She talked about, now that you're president, Tony Hinchcliffe, I guess, is this right-wing Trump fan. Yeah. And she said, now that your president is, going to reinstate the draft, I'm sure a lot of you UCs are going to go serve in Iran, right? Like, it was a good joke because it called them out on their...
3: Sure.
1: Like hero worship and yeah. Anyway, but so yeah, there's a. You're right, Bella. I laughed at some of it. I mean, I'm not a prude, but just I think I feel like the tone has gotten so mean from the Oval Office down that it's just some of it. I was like, wow.
3: I think
1: right.
3: That's why I disconnect and disengage from a lot of it. Even on social media, I don't engage anyone on social media anymore because I don't have accounts anymore.
1: Right.
3: I got rid of all that because it got to be so much.
1: Yeah. Yeah, I don't blame you. But anyway, I just thought it was so interesting to have you here today, Jody, because it's just, it's not that we don't know great humor. Like, I don't think the humor changes in the sense, but wow.
5: The old
1: George
5: school,
1: Floyd jokes and...
5: Yeah, I mean, the old school
1: Charlie
5: roast,
1: Kirk getting shot and a woman's husband killing herself. Like, I just, wow. Some things, to me, just are not grounds for jokes.
5: Well, no, that's not smart either.
1: Yeah.
5: The roasts that Dean Martin used to host and be... the MC for the jokes were smart.
1: Yeah,
5: that's the, also
1: well, that's
5: the
1: what
5: difference.
1: I meant about.
5: That's not
3: and they're
5: smart.
3: Also a little more superficial. They didn't go
5: so
3: deep.
5: Yeah,
1: I felt like Nikki Glaser and like Chelsea Handler, maybe because they're women. I don't know, but I just felt like their jokes were smarter and they were like comebacks and punching up, not punching down like some of these guys. Anyway, all right, that concludes our old fogey segment of the show.
3: I didn't even notice
1: your Hello Carol sweatshirt.
6: It's from Pluribus.
1: It's from what?
3: Pluribus.
1: Oh, fantastic.
3: The main character in Pluribus is Carol. And everyone says
5: the
3: to her,
5: hive mind. Hello, Carol.
3: Uh-huh.
1: Okay, well, I assumed it was Carol Burnett. But
5: no,
1: okay.
5: But I got it from her.
3: Does your mom have one of those?
5: Yeah.
3: Oh, my God, that's amazing.
1: That's great.
5: She gave Lonnie and me one on Saturday.
1: All right. Hey, we are alpha liberaled up. We got Mike Nellis coming up. We got Charlie Pierce. Mm-hmm. We have Jody Hamilton, who's a... I'm going to say alpha.
3: She's delightful.
1: She's a delicate flower and an alpha liberal.
5: Okay.
1: Okay.
3: She hosts her own show.
1: I know.
3: You can't be delicate when you host
1: the politics bar. They have brawls at the politics
5: bar.
1: No,
5: we do not. We aim to please. You aim to please.
3: You have bouncers that keep the riffraff out?
5: We do.
3: Okay.
1: Mm-hmm. All right.
0: The politics bar.
1: I know, Lonnie. God. 20 minutes after the hour. 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

0: It is the Stephanie Miller Show. Jody Hamilton is here on Loan from the Politics Bar. Okay. Oh, I have a guest quote for you, Chris.
1: All right, here we go.
0: Access journalism is toxic, and it's what dictates how things are handled in mainstream media.
1: Katie Fang.
0: Oh, you weren't supposed to guess, right? That was Katie Fang on the Stephanie Miller Show yesterday. She was so fantastic.
1: Why did I get a buzzer?
2: Because you got it right.
0: You got it right.
1: Yeah?
0: You're not supposed to get it right.
1: You give me a buzzer when I get it wrong, too. What's up with that?
0: I don't know.
2: You can't win for losing.
0: No.
1: I know.
0: No, you cannot.
2: You are such a Democrat.
0: Oh, I forgot the other part of the Chelsea Handler joke about the, she was talking about the comedians that she said, now that your favorite president is going to reinstitute the draft, I hope you, Caesar, are going to go, sir, or do you only go, to Saudi Arabia for comedy festivals?
2: That was a good dig. That's a good dig.
0: Yeah, no, exactly.
2: That's a dig at Kevin Hart, too, because he was there.
0: What's that?
3: Kevin Hart
2: went there, too.
0: Yeah.
2: That was a dig at him as well.
0: Yeah. Well, it was his. It was the roast that was of him. Oh, okay. I promised I would continue with his posting spree, so you don't need to endure it. I did the first, 17 of them or something? Okay, so we're up to 10:40 p.m. last night. Posts a TikTok video of people stealing from a convenience store.
2: 10:40. Why?
0: Just fill in your thought bubble. Okay, 10:41 p.m. posts a TikTok of someone taking a DoorDash order. 10:41 p.m. accuses Obama, John Brennan, and Clinton of sedition and treason again.
1: Why a DoorDash order?
2: Why?
0: Don't know. 10:42 p.m. posts a video of a man on CCTV footage knocking over food a waiter was carrying. 10:47 p.m. calls Obama the most demonic force in American politics. 10:47 p.m. posts a tweet from Mike Flynn saying the 2020 election wasn't fair. Okay, so that's, we're only up to...
1: It may have been unfair, but...
0: We're only up to...
2: It was accurate.
0: The 10 o'clock hour last night. Okay, let's go to Pete in Wisconsin. You're on with Jody. Hello, Pete. Okay, it says not connected.
1: Can you restart it, though?
0: Oh, sure. What do I do? This here?
1: Yeah.
0: Okay,
1: oh, yeah.
0: This is good radio. Okay,
1: well,
0: here we go.
1: Know.
0: Yeah, all right.
3: Well, it is what it is. Anyway.
0: How about those Lakers, huh?
3: Yeah, we did a whole show with no internet, remember?
1: They lost. They're no longer in the playoffs.
0: Okay. Yeah. Well,
1: and we don't know if LeBron James is going to be retiring today.
0: That's
2: the news.
0: I took a cue from her sweatshirt just to
1: look
0: to
1: at
0: stretch.
1: Me, Sporto with the sports news.
0: What's up with
2: I know.
0: That?
2: Look at you. Sporting the sports.
0: Oh, we did not talk about the most egregious thing that has happened politically, especially because it happened here in California. Steve Hilton called a hard shell taco from a Del Taco in Barstow a street taco.
1: Yeah.
0: And that action alone should disqualify him from becoming governor.
3: Wow.
1: You could probably even get good street tacos in Barstow.
0: Go get a street taco at Del Taco.
2: Oh, my God.
1: Del Taco at 2 in the morning is tasty.
3: It hits.
1: But it's not a street taco.
2: It's not a street taco. No.
0: Nine. 29 minutes after the hour. Jody Hamilton's here. Charlie Pierce coming up.
4: I'm Rick Smith, and this is Labor History in 2. On this day in labor history, the year was 1938. That was the day the Keen Mountain coal mine exploded near Grundy, Virginia. Described as a flame-belching volcano, the explosion killed 45 and injured 3 more. It is considered one of the worst mining disasters in the history of Virginia. One surviving miner described the scene saying, quote, "I saw coal-carrying cars, motors, slate, and timbers spouted as if from a cannon." The state mine inspector determined the miners had been killed instantly. The mine had just opened the year before and produced 40 railroad cars of coal a day. But the mine was also owned by the Red Jacket Coal Company. In Mingo County, West Virginia, years earlier, Red Jacket had been a key player in keeping the UMWA out, making its employees sign yellow dog contracts and winning injunctions against union organizing. As a member of the Williamson Coal Operators Association, Red Jacket contributed to the hostile anti-union environment that created the conditions for the St. Juan Massacre and the Battle of Blair Mountain in the early 20s. They called in Baldwin Phelps detectives to start evicting Matewan strikers from company housing. In the aftermath of the 1938 explosion, new mine safety regulations were demanded. The inspectors were finally given the legal right to conduct inspections over the protest of mine owners in 1941. However, there was no power to enforce the new regulations. The Phipps family commemorated the disaster in its 1965 song, Red Jacket Mine.

0: such a fright.
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2: 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Until next time, stay healthy.
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0: as for the future of their nuclear program, Iran said it was willing to suspend enrichment of uranium, but for a shorter period than the 20-year moratorium proposed by the U.S. And 20 years isn't even that long. I mean, Anne Hathaway looks exactly the same. And if anything, Meryl Streep, Stanley Tucci, and Emily Blunt are more radiant than ever.
1: Funny, and also will trigger Bella. Okay. Yay! Devil Wears Prada 2. Yay! I'm excited. I can't wait.
2: They look the same because they all got Botox.
3: I don't think it's just Botox.
2: It's much more.
1: Speaking of not entertainment, Kolchak said, I would rather swim in raw sewage than listen to Bill Maher and John Fetterman talk for any period of time.
3: Oh, God, yeah.
1: Speaking of, you know, our point, Jody, about roast humor, I don't know who brought it up, Fetterman, about, oh, I like Trump's honesty. And they were literally applauding him calling reporter Piggy. Like, they were laughing, like, oh, that was great when he said quiet Piggy to the reporter. I'm like, what? What in misogynistic hell is going on in this country? Okay.
4: They belong on their own island.
3: Yeah.
1: Yes. Thank you. Oh, I'm sorry, Chris. Would you like another update? We were only halfway through the night of his post just last night.
4: Okay, sure.
1: Harry Sisson, thank you once again for doing this so we don't have to. 10:30 p.m. accuses Obama, Clinton, and Comey of treason. That's, again, that would be a repeat. 10:39 reposts a tweet from a MAGA account saying they have secret intel proving Clinton and Obama committed crimes. 10:39 p.m. reposts a MAGA tweet saying Hillary Clinton should be sent to Haiti. 10:40 p.m. says the DOJ is working hard to arrest his enemies for treason. 10:40 p.m. Reposts a tweet attacking his own DOJ and Todd Blanche for no arrests of political enemies. He literally out loud, didn't he yesterday say, Todd Blanche, so great, he's kept me out of jail.
3: Yep, he said that, admitting that he has a good lawyer to keep him out of jail and not that he didn't commit any crimes.
1: It's all out in the open now. Okay, let's go to Pete in Wisconsin. Hi, Pete.
5: Hey, good morning, everybody. Hi. I would like to take this opportunity to, I think we're at the stupid point in fascism where we're at the Hogan Heroes stupid point in fascism. Like, the Sergeant Schultz, who, like, constantly knew nothing, that always just reminds me of Mike Johnson now, and it's going to be all the Republicans, when they're asked pointed questions, they're all going to know nothing about their own policy.
1: Yeah.
5: Because that was the joke back in the day about the Nazis, and Americans a generation closer to that understood it, and I think we need to relearn that right now.
3: I know. Yeah.
5: But before I go, and before you cut me off, can I just do one more thing? I'd like to kickstart a little fun, because, good God, I need some fun.
4: Okay.
5: And so I'd like to kickstart some fun garage band names, and I think you guys did this last week. The best garage band name I had, or that I knew of, was ECP, which standed for Emergency Cream Pies.
1: Okay.
3: Well, those are very all important. Right.
1: I can't seem to spell the gaze of Hormuz, but I, you know, somebody want to join me. I don't know why you two don't want to be the Straits of Hormuz. Just
3: Zits
1: saying.
3: And Wrinkles. That's my band.
1: Okay, did you see, of all the crazy posts, Trump went on a lengthy rant about the war in Iran. The one AI thing that he just posted went bing, bing, bing, bing, ba, ba, ba, bing, bing. Meaning lasers or something hitting Iranian ships, something.
3: Bada bing, bada boom?
4: I think drones. I think he was talking about.
1: Yeah.
4: Bing, bing, bing, hitting drones.
1: I can't. This is the whole long. I can't possibly reiterate everything he said. He said the cool guys, I'll just focus on this part because why not? The cool guys, the coolest guys are the guys that do this. You know, they're not growing their brain.
3: What?
1: They sit, but I just am reading the transcript.
3: I'm confused.
1: They sit, but missiles shot. You can see it happening. Missiles coming. They've got about 13 seconds to make a decision. It's not like, gee, let's figure it out. They make a wrong calculation. You know, you lose a lot of men, and lots of billions of dollars times 10 ships. So there's a level of coolness at missiles shot. They look ba, ba, ba, ba, ba.
3: Oh, my God.
1: That'd be five bars in a row. And you know, they're heading 47 degrees north, 1,300 feet, going 3,000 miles an hour. Okay, we got it in our sight. Fire, boom.
3: Oh, my God.
4: He's playing Battleship, isn't he?
3: He's doing something like that.
1: Yes, there's some video game. I don't know video games, but
4: He's playing Connect Four.
3: There you go.
1: The Iranian vice president for strategic affairs said President Trump seems to have an insatiable need to be the center of attention. International relations are a serious matter. They concern people's lives and the stability of entire regions. At times, it feels as though the whole world is being forced to take part in a multi-billion dollar therapy session to compensate for the attention he may not have received in childhood. Carlos says this every week, but it really, that we are being held hostage by this guy that can't ever even stay awake is just, and I know it's just day 6,534, Jody, is somebody going to do something? Or are we just, okay. Oh, all right, I guess I should finish. 10:23 p.m.,
4: okay.
1: He posted, accuses Obama of personally making $120 million from Obamacare.
3: What? Huh?
1: It's always projection. 10:23 p.m. cites quack lawyer Sidney Powell on the 2020 election. Oh, the one that gets her information from headless entities in the wind.
3: Right.
1: Yeah. Right. Mm-hmm. 10:24 p.m. posts a fake JFK Jr. account that says Obama wiretapped Trump Tower. 10:27 p.m. Demands Senator Mark Kelly resign. 10:29 p.m. claims neither Biden nor Harris were in charge of the Biden administration.
3: What?
1: 10:29 attacks Fulton County, Georgia again. 10:29. Also, it was very busy at 10:29.
3: Yeah.
1: Post Fox News clip of Representative Ro Khanna. 10:30 p.m. demands Jack Smith be arrested. Okay. And that was just last night. Okay. And we move on to Karen in Chicago.
4: That's kind of stuff he's already said before. So he was just kind of those are greatest hits.
1: Yes. Leather, rinse, repeat every day of our lives until we completely lose it. Hi, Karen. Good morning. Oh, did I not hit it right?
4: You did not.
1: I did not. Hi, Karen. Good morning.
6: No, good morning. Yes, and there's actually some people that can do something about this, and they're called Republicans.
1: Mm-hmm. Yeah.
6: But, of course, they will not. With all of the noise that he creates and all of the look over here, look over here, he remains mentioned in the Epstein files 38,000 times.
1: Yeah.
6: And also, Andrea, who is a superhero, along with Mark P., she moderates for Political Voices during your show and then on Hale's.
1: Yep.
6: She brought to my attention the fact that and it's not sexy, but the United States Postal Service reported a $2 billion loss, quarterly loss, just recently. They're trying to kill the post office. And, of course, we know the Republicans have been trying to privatize it. We know that Trump wants it dead so that we can't mail in ballots. But this is something that while all of the big noise is happening, they're doing to the post office. And the post office in the Constitution, they deliver to places, the most remote places. This is going to affect rural communities. This is going to affect remote communities. And this is something that people don't talk about. And I just wanted to give Andrea a shout out for bringing that up to me.
1: Yeah, there are a myriad of ways they're going to try to suppress the vote. And I agree with you. The postal services is one of them that is, you know, Jody, concerning, right?
3: Yeah.
1: But I got to say, maybe I'm being happy-clappy. A lot of people, including Jim Clyburn yesterday, was talking about how this could backfire.
3: I think it's going to.
1: All of this gerrymandering and whatever. And also, as we've often pointed out, a lot of them vote by mail, too.
3: Yeah.
1: That's why a lot of the Trump advisors are like, what are you doing? Like, a lot of our older voters and rural voters vote by mail. Like, you know, so I think it's going to backfire. I mean, the news does just get worse and worse from SCOTUS. The Supreme Court removed an obstacle to Alabama using a new congressional map that would eliminate one of the state's two majority black districts. The court, over the objection of its liberal members, sent litigation over the Republican-drawn maps back to the lower court, which could speed up the state's effort to use the map. They're not even hiding how fast they move when they want to take people's rights away.
3: No.
1: And how they slow walk it when it's protecting Donald Trump. It's just, ugh. Okay, do you know what Chris LeBoyer and I's least favorite season is, Jody?
3: No.
1: You've got four guesses, as James Taylor would say, winter, spring, summer, or fall, but it's none of those. It's primary season. I still have my scars from, you know, Obama, Hillary Bernie.
3: Mm-hmm.
1: And now, Oh, dear. So Katie Porter went on CNN and trashed Javier Becerra with some, I think, very unfair charges, like something that he was acquitted for. She brought up and she compared him to Swalwell, which is like, oh, God.
3: Don't do that.
1: But, you know, Chris Titus, who I love, you know, I thought said it best because she's taking a lot of blowback on social media. But he said, hey, Katie Porter, I've been a huge fan since you dismantled CEOs with dry erase markers. However, you seem angry at the wrong people now. Schiff didn't cheat, because she sort of implied that Adam Schiff cheated. You lost. The polls for governor are showing you cannot win. Don't burn bridges. I've done that. It will follow you. Please drop out. It becomes part of the Becerra team. I fear if you don't, you will fade. And the damage you and your ego are doing to your future will be unfixable, said with love.
3: That didn't go
1: how she planned.
3: No, it did not.
1: It just seemed desperate and yeah. Anyway, Steve Hilton thinks a Del Taco taco is a street taco, and that is disqualifying.
2: Absolutely.
1: I don't even mean as governor, probably. Well, I mean as a human being. Yeah. It's disqualified.
4: Like, the taco he was holding had shredded lettuce and shredded cheese.
2: That is not a street taco.
3: Not even close.
4: That's a gringo taco.
3: Exactly.
1: Look at you throwing around the white people smears.
2: It's true.
4: I have abuelitas who sit at the very end of my street. They set up taco stands.
1: Yeah.
4: And so they're really good.
1: Yeah.
4: And I know what a street taco is.
1: We would have had a taco truck on every corner if you would have cut it for Hillary, morons. Tacos are the best.
3: Pizza every Friday after school.
4: Yeah, but those square pizzas that used to
3: No, the good ones.
4: Okay.
3: Good
2: no.
1: One. You know what we need now? Some hope. We need some hope from a homo.
3: Oh, yeah.
1: Hi, Seth.
7: Hello, homos, and Jody from the Politics Bar, and Lonnie, and Della with a Z. So first, about Katie Porter, that absolutely nailed it. I always keep saying, if she had stayed in the Congress, she would have been a rising star.
4: Yeah,
7: but I feel like her ego got in the way, and she cut off her brightest future. So that nailed it. Regarding Steve Hilton, when he got on that stage and said the economy and gas prices has nothing to do with California.
3: What?
7: Has nothing to do with Trump. He blamed Californians for it. And like he's the only one that doesn't know about what's going on in the world. His head is so far up Trump's butt, and his mouth is so far deep on Trump's mushroom that he has, like that should have just disqualified him completely, and the taco adds to it. And I also want to say regarding the Strait of Hormuz, right now, there are so many seamen backed up and pent up in that strait that I feel like the whole world has blue balls now.
1: Stop stealing Rude Pundit's act. We've covered the semen.
3: He's becoming the homo of filth now.
1: In the strait. Endlessly on this show. All right, 46. Mike Nell is coming up, top of the hour. 46 minutes after the hour, this portion of the show brought to you by Quince. I'm doing a little spring reset with my closet. It's putting a spring in my step, frankly.
3: Yay.
1: My tops are so cut. So cute. I can't always borrow them from you. And when I say borrow, I just say, give me that top, and then you give it to me.
3: Right.
1: I can't count on that every time for a whole wardrobe.
4: No.
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0: this portion of the show. Talk to brought to you by Turning 65.
1: Yeah.
0: Wow.
2: That's a long way away for you. I'm much closer to that than you are.
0: Yes, it's a milestone. It should be a milestone, not a maze. Right, Jody? Mm-hmm. And most people, that's exactly what Medicare feels like. Robocalls, mailers, fine print, no one can decode. You're easily startled anyway at that age.
2: Squirrel.
0: With this much confusion. Yeah, if a squirrel goes by, I forget where I was.
2: Yeah.
0: It's no wonder millions of Americans have found themselves with coverage that misses the mark. That's where Chapter comes in. We got willy-nilly an unsolicited testimonial to the great work of Chapter by one of our friends, the only Medicare advisor that compares every Medicare plan in your area. Their advisors are independent and honest. They actually advocate for you. They look at your doctors, your prescription, your life. If you're already on the best plan, they will tell you straight out. Last year, seniors that found new plans with Chapter saved an average of $1,100 on health care costs. That ain't no party. That ain't no disco. That ain't no fooling around.
1: No. That's what they
0: say. Some serious cash. One free call. Under 20 minutes, dial #250 and say plan help. Again, that is #250. That keyword is plan help. 53 minutes after the hour, Jody Hamilton's here. Hi. Mike Nellis coming up at the top of the hour. All right. You want to hear, who wants to listen to creepy Bobby Kennedy? You know, I wasn't that worried about hantavirus until he said this.
3: Oh. We have this under control, and we're not worried about it. As soon as we determined that the virus was out there, we issued an alert. The alert means nothing.
4: They acted very quickly. I saw the alert. Give me a
3: minute.
4: They acted very, very quickly.
0: Huh? Okay, I don't know whether it's his ridiculous rambling or Trump literally being sound asleep right in front of him that I'm like, oh, yeah, they seem like they're totally on this whole hantavirus thing.
2: I'm waiting for Donald to start drooling.

0: Yeah, right? I know a lot of people say they're not Maddie falls asleep. They're just Maddie wakes up. And I don't endorse that sentiment. I'm just saying it's out there.
1: I'm not laughing.
0: I know you're not, but you're pursing your lips in, which, in a way to make it go back in. Okay. Wow. Bobby Kennedy has said a little publicly about vaccines in recent months. There's, like, you know, rumors he's being sidelined or whatever. Of a behest of a White House worried his unpopular stance will hurt Republicans in the midterms. Too late. But he's not evident. He has not abandoned his quest for evidence that they are unsafe. Dear God. Working behind the scenes, he's spearheading an intense push across health agencies under his purview for government scientists and federal data contractors to examine his long-held theory that vaccines are helping fuel an epidemic of chronic disease. They said that it's a top priority for Kennedy, who sees vaccines as a potential culprit in various neurological and autoimmune disorders, including asthma and allergies. Oh, my God. This just, I just spit on my microphone. We've talked to Dr. Redliner about this.
1: Can we sanitize that before June?
2: She has to hop on that mic.
0: You have to, yes, co-host for me. Or not co-host, I mean, fill in for me the first week in June. Yeah. I'll have it, I'll take it out to the dry cleaners
1: then.
2: We can put a mic condom on it.
1: That's a good idea.
0: No, but it's just this, it's the vaccine hesitancy that's going to hurt us for years and years. It's just after several minutes of Trump's apparent bout of daytime drowsiness, he jolted awake and embarked on one of his signature unhinged rants. He covered a range of topics, including referring to his unidentified friend as a very highly neurotic, very fat, sort of a fat slob, while discussing...
1: What?
2: A friend?
0: Does he have a mirror?
2: He doesn't have friends.
0: Discussing costs of, medications, Ozempic and stuff like that. The president also warned that his ceasefire agreement with Iran was on life support. It's unbelievably weak.
1: What does that mean?
0: He then pivoted to autism, saying every person around is going to have autism. That's what's happening. There's so much crazy every day, and also Dr. Oz, in addition to this thing, the underbabied, he praised Trump for having saved Medicaid, despite
1: what?
0: The fact that Trump signed cuts to the program just last year. Right?
2: He threw people off Medicaid.
1: Yeah.
0: Yes. Do you have this? Skip to Dr. Oz and his ridiculous.
3: Let me speak a little bit about the reality that 1 in 3 Americans are underbabied. What does underbabied mean? That means that you either don't have any children or you have less children than you would normally want to have.
1: What?
0: Yeah,
3: and to Katie's point, we have a crisis that's causing our fertility rate to drop below 1.5. The replacement rate is 2.1. So we're way below what we need just to replace the people that we have in America.
0: Let's go. Let's go, Bella.
1: Okay, the planet is overpopulated. This is a good thing.
2: Are they so...
0: Bella just had a baby from her sound effects box.
1: Aw, the baby's got a baby.
0: She gave birth to a baby out of her sound effects box.
2: You're still under baby.
1: So that you don't have enough.
0: No, wait. I got one, too. I got one over here.
1: Dueling babies.
2: They're supposed to have 1.5 per person. That's only 2 for the 2 of you.
0: All right, let's hear about the creepy teenage sperm counts.
1: What is... Yeah.
4: The fertility crisis for women began in 2007. For men in 1970, men had twice the sperm count as our teenagers do today. This is an existential crisis for our country.
0: Are they collecting gym socks from teenagers or what?
1: How do you know this?
5: No, but genuinely, if they're concerned about this, it has to do with what we're eating. A lot of it is what we're eating and how healthy it is to live in the United States. It's not as healthy as it used to be.
0: You know what we need? More street tacos.
5: That too.
1: There you go. Off to Del Taco I go.
2: The street tacos double your sperm count.
5: Yeah, the streets
0: Crystal
5: are saying.
0: Boy, more scientific disinformation. You're welcome. Mike Nellis next.

0: gosh, Vince, the Crash Dummy Museum is something. And to think all this has helped people learn to buckle their safety belts.
1: Yeah, like this. The crypt of Toot Toot Car driving across the common.
0: What's that he's covered in?
1: Looks like a fender. Talk about getting wrapped up in your work.
0: Hey, Vince, out here, the world's first airbag.
1: A fine example of pop art.
0: And look, the Moaning Lisa.
1: Yeah, well, crashed into walls long enough, I guess it'll take the smile off anybody's face.
0: Vince, look at this vase covered in tiny dummy drawings. Do you think it's Baroque?
1: Why, did you break it?
0: Hey, Vince, do you think we'll ever end up in a museum?
1: Let's hope, Lair. When everybody in this great country of ours finally learns that buckling up can save their lives, then our job will be done.
0: And with luck, they'll put us here, right next to the Venus de Lots of Miles.
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3: We are getting into territory where even if the strait does reopen, it could be beyond a year for gas prices to fully normalize back to their pre-war levels.
4: Nearly half of Americans are cutting back on driving and other expenses due to soaring gas prices.
5: We're likely to see really significant health impacts from these nutrient changes.
4: Rising CO2 levels reduce nutritional content of plants, studies show. Plus,
6: from this tragedy, an immense irony is unfolding.
4: The Iran war really is fueling a renewable energy boom, just not here.
7: All of that irony and more straight ahead from BradBlog.com. I'm Brad Friedman.
4: And I'm Desi Doyen.
7: Stand by for 6 minutes of independent green news, politics, analysis, and snarky comment.
6: Those who fought to keep the world hooked on fossil fuels are inadvertently supercharging the global renewables boom.
7: Finally, something Trump didn't suck at. This is your Green News Report. Okay, Desi Doyen, I don't know what your lead story here is about. I understand that the war has been terminated, according to Donald Trump last Friday. So what fake news do you have for us today?
4: Oh, I only wish that that were true.
7: Oh.
4: As Donald Trump's war on Iran drags on, fuel prices in the U.S., including diesel, are hitting new highs nationally. That is forcing Americans to make difficult choices. According to a new ABC News poll, nearly half of Americans say they are cutting back on driving or cutting out other household expenses to make ends meet.
7: Mm.
4: Goldman Sachs projects that if the Strait of Hormuz is not reopened by July, global oil prices will not return to pre-war levels before 2028, even in a best-case scenario.
7: 2028.
4: Yes, that likely means more price surges and more major economic impacts to come. And with 30% of the world's fertilizer supply also bottlenecked in the Strait of Hormuz, Reuters reports that the International Grains Council and other agricultural organizations have cut their forecasts for next year's harvests, that's crop yields, in 2027. Another food supply warning, but this one results from humanity's burning of fossil fuels. A new analysis confirms previous research showing that rising carbon dioxide in the atmosphere is making food crops less nutritious. CO2 is necessary for plants to grow, but too much CO2 is like junk food, making it difficult for plants to obtain nutrients, causing mineral deficiencies that reduce the nutritional value of humanity's most important crops. Today, rice, wheat, beans, peanuts, chickpeas, and many other crops contain lower levels of protein, iron, and other essential vitamins and minerals than they did just a generation ago. Experts warn of the increased risk of hunger and life-threatening nutritional deficiencies around the world as CO2 levels continue to rise due to humanity's activities.
7: I don't understand. All of these climate deniers over on Fox News told me that more CO2 would be great. It grows more plants. Everything will be much better with more CO2.
4: Yeah, too much CO2 is plant food, like candy is food.
7: Well, I do like candy.
4: Some better news. It is still early yet, but data from around the world increasingly show that the Iran war really is resulting in permanent demand destruction for fossil fuels as governments look to speed up electrification of their economies and secure new domestic energy supplies, primarily renewable energy and storage. And consumers are doing so too. The Financial Times reports that EV ownership has hit a tipping point in China and many other parts of the world, with people buying more electric cars than gas. Demand for rooftop solar is surging in Europe. In the UK, solar panels are now being installed on average every 3 minutes since the Iran conflict began. A surge in rooftop solar begun in the last fossil fuel crisis has helped Pakistan and Spain weather the economic impacts. And Simon Steele, the executive secretary of the United Nations climate talks, relished the irony at a planning meeting for this year's upcoming summit.
6: From this tragedy, an immense irony is unfolding. Those who fought to keep the world hooked on fossil fuels are inadvertently supercharging the global renewables boom. And this latest crisis has made the economic logic of renewables impossible to ignore. Renewables offer safer, cheaper, cleaner energy that can't be held captive by narrow shipping straits or global conflicts.
7: Irony indeed. For much more on all of these stories and the ones we couldn't get to today, check out our website at greennews.bradblog.com. I'm Brad Friedman.
4: And I'm Desi Doyen.
7: And this has been your Green News Report.
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0: Today, Trump was asked why he rejected Iran's counterproposal, and he said few words, but so many times.
1: It was just unacceptable. You know, a lot of people said, well, does he have a plan? Yeah, of course I do have a plan. I have the best plan ever. But I have a plan. You know what I mean? It's a very simple plan. I don't know why you don't say it like it is. Iran cannot have a nuclear weapon. Very simple. Iran cannot have a nuclear weapon. It's a very simple plan. Iran cannot have a nuclear weapon. But very simply, when they say, does he have a plan? Yeah, I have a plan. The plan is very simple. I have a great plan. But the plan is they cannot have a nuclear weapon.
2: Oh, yes. My God.
0: Yes. He has such a simple plan. In fact, the only thing simpler than the plan is the man who has it. You should.
2: Can I just say, Adam, thank you. Listening to the White House cover for this very clearly declining, sundowning, failing despot looks like an abused trad wife covering for the abusive partner. We are witnessing the late stage phase of a cult that is coming apart. I'll say, what does this guy think?
3: Here comes Mike Nellis.
2: Chicago tough.
4: That's right. Because

0: our Katie Fang delivery system. Hi, thank you, Mike Ellis.
1: Thank you.
0: Thanks for the solid.
1: Yeah.
2: You know that my YouTube comments are littered with people just posting Nellis gets it done.
3: Love it.
1: Our job is on here.
2: We're just trying. Our work is my own people. My own people are trolling me.
0: Anyway, thank you for the hookup with Katie Fang. Yeah. She was fantastic.
2: Happy to. She's amazing.
0: Yeah. You have only the best. By the way, I was quoting your piece on the reason MAGA fears Adam Mockler because of who's listening to him. You're also the Adam Mockler delivery system that we. it's a fascinating piece because it really is. You see why Gen Z polling is where it is, right? I mean, they're ahead of us. They're ahead of the curve. They're smarter. Mm-hmm.
1: They're more agile.
0: Yeah.
1: Yeah.
2: Well, they have to be more agile because the economy is broken in a way that it wasn't even for millennials. And I basically came of age right about the 2008 financial crisis and had to be a lot scrappier, I think, than generations before me. And now I hate to be reductive and call them kids, but now these kids got to work 10 times harder to have a fraction of the same opportunity that I did right now. And with AI and robotics and this war and crappy politicians like Donald Trump, it's going to get worse. And the reason that Adam Mockler scares the ever-loving crap out of guys like Scott Jennings is because they want to send people his age over to go die in a stupid forever war on behalf of the Republican Party again. And they don't want them to have an opinion on that. They just want to say, yes, sir, let me go over there and secure that oil and blow up that school. That's all that they want.
0: I say to Bella every day, I'm like, keep it up, man. Keep talking down to Gen Z. Yeah. you think they don't turn out in elections. They're going to turn out in this one. Keep poking them with a stick and mansplaining and, ageism and all that stuff. Because, you're right. They're so out of touch. When Dr. Oz talks about we're underbabied, who can afford, like Bella said, nobody she knows her age is having kids.
3: No.
0: They can't afford to feed or house them.
2: Well, and if I might add, too, if they want people to have more kids, which, look, I think that's a legitimate conversation that we should have because there's a lot of people right now who can't have kids, either because of fertility issues or because of lack of economic opportunity, and they don't want to do anything to solve that. Donald Trump promised that he was going to make IVF fertility treatments free for every American in this country in his 2024 campaign. He hasn't done a single thing to do that. He hasn't done a single thing to make people actually want to have kids right now, given the fact that the world is so unstable and you can't afford to buy a house. So instead of lecturing people about just having more kids and putting more tension on the system that's already about to crack, maybe you should fix the system so people actually can have kids.
0: And it's so creepy, Bobby Kennedy talking about teenage boys' sperm counts.
3: Yeah.
0: You know what I think it is, Mike? I think because you obviously have a too high a sperm count, you're probably hogging it all, being an alpha liberal and all.
1: Oh, Stephanie.
2: I wish that were true, but
0: he's the National Reserve.
2: It's a funny joke, but I wish that were true. But to be honest with you, my wife and I have had to go through IVF fertility treatments to have the one son that we have.
0: Oh. Yeah.
2: We've had seven miscarriages otherwise,
0: God.
2: It's a hard thing for people to go through.
0: Yeah.
2: And it's a real issue. The problem is that these people are, one, they're creepy, weird, old, just weirdos.
0: Yeah.
2: And then they're so disconnected from the actual reason that people don't want to have kids or can't have kids right now. They're not doing anything to actually solve it. And part of the reason they can't is because a huge part of the MAGA base are these fake Christian nut jobs that believe that IVF is a sin, which is ridiculous as well.
0: Well, and also they're so out of touch, this road trip that Sean Duffy made a reality show out of when the gas prices are what they are, right? You know, I mean, it's just, now they're, I think someone filed an ethics complaint because, the companies that apparently, because he's saying, it wasn't taxpayers, these companies. Well, it's the companies he regulates that, gave to this stupid, who can take a 7-month road trip, Mike? How is that in touch with
2: how
0: the American people?
2: How do you take a 7-month road trip when you're the Secretary of Transportation? Could you imagine if Pete Buttigieg had done that? It's big stuff and it's small stuff, right? He's not doing anything about gas being $6. They didn't refill the Strategic Petroleum Reserve. Right now, by the way, they've released the most amount of oil from the reserve that they've ever done in history in the last week. It's on pace to run out in September, and Trump has no plan to end the war in Iran. Some small stuff too, which is when Pete Buttigieg was in charge of the airports, I don't remember having a taxi 45 minutes every single time my plane lands. But I travel a fair amount. It is annoying to have to sit there for those people, and it's got to be disruptive to the airline industry. It's just an absolute mess. And you got time to shoot a reality show, or RFK Jr. has time to do a podcast, or Donald Trump has time to plan a UFC fight in front of the White House. These guys are not serious people.
0: Well, and also, Mike, I mentioned it yesterday, and I didn't realize the guy had died. It was on Denver, on the tarmac.
3: Yeah.
0: Guy was hit by a plane.
1: Yeah.
0: while he's talking about his reality show. I mean, it's insanity. And the other
2: they blame every problem in the government under Joe Biden on DEI, but like, people weren't getting killed and hit by planes on the runway. So, like, maybe we need to bring DEI back, if for nothing else, to get planes running on time.
0: Yeah. Well, and also, their only strategy seems to be to lie. I'm sure you saw Trump say, gas prices are way down. Have you looked? So, Kevin Hassett says almost all of the job creation that happened under President Biden was the employment of illegal aliens. I mean, this is their strategy, I guess, right?
2: It's all that they have. The only thing they know how to do is blame things on Biden, immigrants, or DEI. That's it, all right? And it's a joke. Kevin Hassett is, in my opinion, Kevin Hassett is the best surrogate that the Democratic Party could ever ask for. Yeah. Every time that little energy vampire goes on TV and lies about the state of the economy and tells you how great it is and kisses Donald Trump's rear end, Democrats get a boost in the generic ballot, 100%. Yeah. And by the way, a poll today, 15% lead in the generic ballot on the Democratic Party from an A-plus pollster, Atlas Intel. So they're in trouble.
0: Wow. Ro Khanna, when Barack Obama left office, 97% of Iran's enriched uranium was gone. Gas was $2.30, and 13 American service members were still alive. Trump tore up the deal, listened to Benjamin Netanyahu, and the result was chaos, higher prices, and American deaths. That's not leadership. That's recklessness. And here we are, and Americans, as you say, they really are drawing a straight line, because the prices clearly went way up right from the Iran war. I mean, I think we're up 60% now. I mean, and they're going to go higher, aren't they?
2: Yeah, I mean, there's nowhere for them to run. They can't blame anybody. First of all, maybe at best you get 3 to 6 months of goodwill from the American people where you can blame problems on your predecessor. But when you run for president on a campaign promise of, I'm not going to start new wars and send you over to die so that oil companies can make money, and by the way, I'm going to make everything less expensive on day one, turns out the American people take you literally on the promises that you make to them. And so between the tariffs, which were already driving prices up on everything, between the job market being a mess, and now gas prices, diesel prices, fertilizer prices skyrocketing right now, it's bad, and there's nowhere for them to run. They can't blame Biden. They can't blame immigrants. They can't blame DEI on this stuff.
0: Yeah.
2: And when you debate them, and I go on Newsmax, and I go on News Nation, and I go on Piers Morgan, and all these other shows, they've got nothing. They have nothing.
0: Yeah.
2: They just want to talk about Joe Biden. They were like, well, prices were higher under Joe Biden. And I'm like, well, at their peak they were, but we didn't choose to start that war Vladimir Putin did, who, by the way, is best friends with your king.
0: Yeah, exactly. You know, we talked to Katie yesterday, Mike, this, you know, part of the reason you're doing so well, she's doing so well, people, because it just feels like mainstream media, have they given up? I mean, he falls asleep on camera every day, and no one really asks about it, reports on it. I mean,
1: they're afraid to lose access.
0: But it's extraordinary. I mean, it's just, this is two nights in a row now, Chris, with like all night long, these crazier and crazier and crazier tweets. And then he's asleep. And all the people around him, you're like, am I in a fever dream? None of these people even acknowledge that he's asleep.
2: I mean, listen, let me defend Donald Trump for a second, because if I stayed up all night posting crazy things on the internet, I too would fall asleep if I had to listen to RFK Jr. talk about teenager sperm, okay? So, like, it's not so much his fault. But the corporate media is a failure. Like, they're a complete failure, and they know exactly what they're doing, but, like, Donald Trump has completely abused his power to get the FCC to control these guys. They're threatening CBS, ABC, NBC, and the rest of them that if they don't cover the war the way that they want them to, they're going to lose their access. They're going to lose their broadcasting license. I mean, ABC's fighting with the Trump administration right now to stay on air over Jimmy Kimmel because they made a joke that he didn't like about the White House correspondence dinner. So, but it's always been this kind of weird, hopefully this is okay to say on the radio, but circle jerk. Like, it's just a circle jerk. It is. It's just, it's this group of people who don't really care about partisan politics, don't care about the issue of the day. They're trying to create as much attention, access, money as they can. And that's why I hate the White House correspondence there. I'm sorry for what happened 3 weeks ago. I'm glad that nobody got hurt in whatever the hell was going on. I know a lot of people believe it was staged. I don't think they're smart enough to actually stage something like that, but who knows? But, you know, The Trump attacks the media goes after Trump, they go to do this dinner where they're all yucking it up together, but the only value the White House Correspondents' Dinner ever had was bringing in a comedian to make fun of the President of the United States to show that in this country, you have the ability to make fun of the President to his face.
0: Yeah.
2: There's no other country in the world that would do that, and they removed the one good part of it. Otherwise, it's just another stupid cocktail party for rich people in D.C.
0: Yeah,
1: exactly.
0: Well, Mike, that's why I go to you on social media and on your show to just...
1: Endless urgency.
0: Yeah, thank you.
1: Uh-huh.
0: I do. I have endless urgency to consume Mike Nellis.
1: Yes.
0: But yeah, Jay said it too. Trump posted 55 5+ times in 3 hours last night. If any other public figure behaved this way, the media would be nonstop questioning their mental state. Instead, the mainstream media doesn't even mention it. And that's what makes you feel like you're taking crazy pills, unless you're watching Mike Nellis or Katie Fang or Joy Reid or somebody that it's
1: or the
0: not
1: Midas Touch guys.
0: Yeah, it doesn't have to bend the knee to this is corporate. I mean, you were saying you posted catching up on the Sunday shows. I see Trump and his cronies spent the morning arguing again that he's creating the greatest economy we've ever had again. They've got nothing new to offer except tired talking points and try to rig the midterms by gerrymandering. Mike, where are you on? I mean, obviously, this just gets worse and worse at the Supreme Court and Virginia Supreme Court and gerrymandering. What are your thoughts on all that? And can we overcome it? Because I feel like people, that's what I'm afraid of. People are going to despair and it's going to hurt turnout if they think it's already rigged.
2: There's one really insidious thing that Donald Trump does, and he tries to detach you from reality. And that reality happens both ways, because you get in a situation where he lies so constantly that a lot of people believe those lies. They're detached from reality because they're in the worldview that he creates. But then there's like another insidious side of it on the left side, which is like you start to not believe anything that's happening. And that's why like a lot of people believe the White House Correspondents' Dinner alleged shooter, it was just a staged act by the White House. Like maybe it was. I'm skeptical of that. But the fact that they lie just makes everybody detached. The fact that our institutions and the media and both political parties are so out of touch makes people not trust anyone, so you start to trust individuals. And now, to your question on gerrymandering, I think the answer to that is yes, we can fix gerrymandering in this country, but only if Democrats are serious about actually governing and using power the way that Republicans do. Yeah. And this is the real problem, is the party is filled with well-meaning institutionalists who care about protecting the filibuster and preserving the norms and preserving the integrity of the Supreme Court. But there is no integrity in Congress, in the White House, in the Supreme Court. The only way to return that is to return power back to the American people, which is to reduce the distance that exists between the American voter and our elected officials. So when we take office, we have to be prepared to do the things that are necessary. And a lot of Democrats will talk about, we got to get rid of the filibuster, we got to pack the Supreme Court. That's fine. That's step one of a 5,000-step plan that needs to happen. Because if we do those two things and all we do is tinker with the Affordable Care Act and raise the minimum wage, we're going to get killed. We have to make D.C. a state. We got to make Puerto Rico a state. We got to make Guam a state. I'd merge the Dakotas if they'd let me.
0: Yes.
2: So like let's
0: go. Who needs two Dakotas? Nobody.
3: Exactly.
2: Right, okay. We don't need two Dakotas. In this economy, two Dakotas? We can only afford one right now, sorry. So like, I would be going ham on this stuff.
0: Okay.
2: And then here's the thing. Fox News is going to lose its mind, and the Wall Street Journal editorial board is going to lose its mind, and the Third Way is going to lose their mind, and you tell them to shut the heck up.
0: Yeah.
2: You just move. Go. And more importantly, you do two things at the same time. You reshape our democracy, you bring accountability back to take down these people who have been criminals over the last couple of years, and then you deliver for the American people, make them feel that impact immediately.
0: Yeah. And let me say, God bless Robert Garcia and Katie Fang, who brought this Epstein. Yep. You know, they're doing the Epstein victims today. They're having the hearing down in Florida, correct?
2: Yep. Yep.
0: And you said it seems like it should be a bigger story that a close associate of Jeffrey Epstein, who once emailed saying he had a great time with the girls, was one of the people who cut the ribbon at the ugly-ass Trump golden statue this week. I mean, I read what you can read of the Epstein files, and I, again, feel like I'm taking crazy pills. I'm like, the president is very credibly accused multiple times of child rape. And, you know, it's like, look over here, UFOs, Iran war, you know.
2: But you know what? You said this to me like a month or two ago, and it's like, it's just one scandal. There's only one scandal. It's not like a million different things. It's just one thing that's going on. Every single thing is tied interwovenly, and it really comes down to a powerful, wealthy class of people who feel like they can get away with anything. They can steal money from the American people. They can abuse little kids. They can create a perverted version of Christianity that defends every bad policy that they want.
0: It's
2: the same group.
0: I'm getting wrapped by multiple producers, but I did wear my Kamala t-shirt for you. I know it's really early, but the new presidential poll showed Harris 38%, Newsom 16%, Buttigieg and AOC both at 9%. I know it's early. I was on Chairman Jamie Harrison's show yesterday, and of course he's asking me, who do you like? And I'm like, we have embarrassment of riches, but you know.
2: Let them fight. Let them fight. Big, messy Democratic primary. Let's go. I want it again.
0: Oh, it's our favorite season, primary season. Chris, I love it.
1: Especially
0: love
1: here in California and Los Angeles in particular.
0: We love it. All right.
2: The California Democratic primary cannot end fast enough.
1: Thank you.
0: We love you, Mike Nellis.
1: Thanks, Mike.
2: Thank you.
0: Bye,
2: love you back.
1: Goodbye.
0: 22 minutes after the hour, this portion of the show brought to you by Native Path Collagen. Oh, it's going to be a slog to 20. 2028, and I need my scaffolding. You know what that is? It's collagen.
1: It is.
0: Yeah, I take calcium, but I didn't even know that my bones are 90% collagen, not calcium.
1: What?
0: I mean,
1: That's cray-cray.
0: How did I not know that? They need that collagen scaffolding to attach to. Otherwise, calcium just wanders around willy-nilly, like before GPS. With a Thomas guide, not knowing it's all frayed on the edges and
3: Donald
0: not knowing
3: Trump
0: where to go.
3: Exiting Marine One?
0: Yes. 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
1: Hi. LOL. Well, AISI, it was NBD.
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0: Yeah. Wow, we did not have time to get to I didn't know about this candidate, but Mike Nellis, of course, is on it. He said not only is Derek Dooley, Republican from, are you kidding, the worst football coach in Tennessee history, he's also a major shareholder in a company that poisoned the water of the people, of the people living in Northwest Georgia. Who the hell recruited this guy to run for U.S. Senate against Ossoff? I guess we're also blessed with them picking particularly spectacularly bad candidates.
1: Yeah.
0: In addition to, you know, just, you know, Mike seemed to be, as we are bullish on that we can do this, you know, we've just got a superpower turnout, and then we got to, you know, not play by a different set of rules when we get power back. 29 minutes after the hour, Charlie Pierce coming up.
2: I'm Rick Smith, and this is Labor History in Two. On this day in labor history, the year was 1938. That was the day the Keene Mountain coal mine exploded near Grundy, Virginia. Described as a flame-belching volcano, the explosion killed 45 and injured 3 more. It is considered one of the worst mining disasters in the history of Virginia. One surviving miner described the scene saying, quote, "I saw coal-carrying cars, motors, slate, and timbers spouted as if from a cannon." The state mine inspector determined the miners had been killed instantly. The mine had just opened the year before and produced 40 railroad cars of coal a day. But the mine was also owned by the Red Jacket Coal Company. In Mingo County, West Virginia, years earlier, Red Jacket had been a key player in keeping the UMWA out, making its employees sign yellow dog contracts and winning injunctions against union organizing. As a member of the Williamson Coal Operators Association, Red Jacket contributed to the hostile anti-union environment that created the conditions for the Matewan Massacre and the Battle of Blair Mountain in the early 20s. They called in Baldwin Phelps detectives to start evicting Matewan strikers from company housing. In the aftermath of the 1938 explosion, new mine safety regulations were demanded. The inspectors were finally given the legal right to conduct inspections over the protest of mine owners in 1941. However, there was no power to enforce the new regulations. The Phipps family commemorated the disaster in its 1965 song, Red Jacket Mine Explosion.

0: such a fright.
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0: Or seen on that sad Friday night.
2: A $31,000 medical bill, a four-week delay for a critical test. And this didn't happen to someone unfamiliar with the system. It happened to someone who spent decades working inside it. Welcome to Code WAC, where we break down how healthcare really works in America and what it means for you and your family. Today, we're talking about insurance denials, hidden incentives, and why getting care can feel like navigating a system designed to stop you. Our guest is Bob Coleman, a retired healthcare professional who spent more than 40 years serving veterans through the U.S. Department of Veterans Affairs as a clinical pharmacist, medical informaticist, and researcher. His work included focusing on improving patient outcomes through evidence-based medicine. Since retiring, he's turned his attention to healthcare system reform, authoring the e-books Unnecessary Deaths and Hostile Takeover, How Wall Street and Congress Hijacked American Healthcare and How We Can Take It Back.
3: I had a set of specialized diagnostic tests at a cancer center in Seattle. And what I expected was, and led to believe, was my insurance would cover the cost. But when the $31,000 plus bill came,
4: wow,
3: it was a total shock. There essentially was no transparency beforehand and no simple explanation afterwards. And what struck me that after even decades of healthcare experience, it was difficult to understand what and why I was charged, how that price was determined. The experience made something very clear. 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

0: Jim Clyburn, I like him personally, but he does not represent the rest of South Carolina, which is conservative. His district is 40, close to 47% African-American, and then 41%, and with 6% makeup of Hispanics. Mm. But let's let them have a say-so in the vote. Let's draw it fairly, and let's take from each of the other district. It affects District 5, which I have represented for the last 5 years.
1: Jim Clyburn does not represent South Carolina. He has represented South Carolina for how long, Chris? 11 billion years.
2: Right. Jim Clyburn is also not a senator. He doesn't represent all of South Carolina.
3: Exactly.
2: He represents his district.
1: Right. Yeah, exactly. The one they're trying to erase.
2: Exactly.
1: Right. Okay. Let's talk to our
4: There's
1: friend.
4: Only one man now that understands, and that's the author of Idiot America.
5: Pierce.
1: Charlie Pierce, political columnist for Esquire.com.
6: Why is everybody always laughing with me?
1: Hi, Charlie.
7: Hi, guys. How's everybody doing?
1: Oh, it's just so great. Everything's...
7: Good morning, Jody Hamilton.
8: Good morning, Charlie Pierce.
7: Hiya, Bella.
9: Hello.
1: Okay. All right. And suddenly...
7: All right, so I flirted enough.
2: Yeah.
7: By the way, how many rolls of Bounty did they have to use... On the studio after you were done with Katie Fang yesterday.
1: Listen, it was the first time. I was a little excited. Leave me alone.
7: Oh, man. You're on the moon. And by the way, she's brilliant.
2: She is absolutely
7: and
2: brilliant.
7: And like me, she wears her smart person glasses when she's with you.
1: Yes. No, I've just been a fan for a million years, so that was exciting.
7: Yeah. And now she's doing great work.
1: Yeah.
2: She is.
1: Yeah, absolutely. So, Charlie, I got to ask you, being a longtime reporter, speaking of which, I talked to Katie about this as well. I can't read enough of these. Alluring says, Trump fell asleep every day at his trial in New York City. The media laughed it off as no big deal. Trump now falls asleep daily, and the media barely covers it. If Joe Biden or Kamala Harris fell asleep once during a presser, the media would obsess over it for months on end. What will it take? His hitting his head on the effing table?
7: I mean, I swear that's what it's going to take. And then, you know, Robert Kennedy will explain that he's really just testing the tensile strength of the desktop. Mm-hmm.
1: They literally did yesterday. They said, oh, he's just blinking.
7: He's blinking very slowly. Yeah, he's blinking for 28 minutes.
1: Yeah. Charlie, can you...
7: He's got to get on the Nautilus with those eyelids.
1: I mean, it's all over social media. Epi Lady says, why Trump falling asleep is a sign of Biden's decline by Jake Tapper. I mean, it's funny, but not funny. Like, how long does this go on?
7: That book did not age well.
2: No.
1: Yeah. But I mean, I don't know where this ends. The White House says Trump will undergo an, quote, annual dental and medical evaluation at Walter Reed on May 26th. That's sure a lot of medical exams for someone that's, you and I know the whole Alzheimer's thing. Sleeping a lot is one of the.
7: Yeah, it's like, it's not sundowning, but it's the same thing. It's the same principle.
1: Right.
7: I don't know what you're going to do with it. I mean, you know, but I'll tell you one thing. If I never have to listen to Robert Kennedy Jr. talk about sperm counts and again.
2: The sperm counts of teenage boys.
1: And hearing the term underbabied.
7: Did he gain all this knowledge from the dead raccoon penis he stole?
2: Yeah.
1: It's just ay.
7: We have a penis snatcher in the cabinet.
1: Yeah. By the way, I just can't get enough of these pictures because you support the sports of, and I guess this is the last physical. They haven't released one recently, have they, Chris? The White House doctors. So the one claiming he's 6'3 and 224 pounds with a 4.8% body fat. Here's a photo of Trump next to NFL wide receiver DJ Metcalf, who's 6'3, 230 with a 4.8% body fat. I mean, it is... We are so in North Korea.
7: The shadow of his ass weighs 220 pounds.
1: Yes. Can I say, I said this again yesterday to, I think it was Jamie Harrison. I was doing his show, Charlie, about I feel like comedians are doing some of the best journalism. And I thought that was so touching, all of the comedians there in solidarity with Colbert. And also that he's not going to do a show the night Colbert's last night.
7: That's really a hell of a gesture, actually.
1: Yeah. Yeah.
7: And it's also a little bit of a trip on the high wire because, it's ABC, right?
1: That's, yes. Yeah.
7: Yeah. If they were prone to chickening out on him, they could fire him for not doing the show. Yep. or not want, or, yeah. or for wanting to not do a show.
1: He, well, you know,
7: but it looks like ABC has, you know, their testicles have dropped.
1: Well, yeah, well, you know, I was going to say, Kimmel did the same thing David Letterman's last night, and I just think he's a class act, you know.
7: He really is, and that's why I'm wearing my Jimmy Kimmel show.
1: Oh, my God. Hey. Oh, my God. Yeah, what, wait, talk about the ABC thing. So, because, yeah, I keep asking this. I ask Katie Fang, I ask everybody that's on about why this guy's, I think I saw a poll, he's under 30% approval rating in another latest poll, Charlie. Why are you still kissing the ring and bending the knees? So ABC.
7: They're not scared of him. They're scared of the mob.
1: Yeah,
7: right.
1: Yeah.
7: And they know that, you know. The robot army will do whatever he says, even if he falls asleep in the middle of saying it.
1: Yeah. Well, it seems like ABC has found some nads, as you said. They accused the FCC of violating its free speech rights, setting the stage for a legal battle. The filing, the most aggressive defense from any TV network since Trump kicked off his campaign last year to whatever he's doing to the media, it represented a striking departure for ABC. They obviously settled that ridiculous lawsuit that they would have won, right, with George Stephanopoulos.
7: Oh, yeah, when they hung Stephanopoulos out to dry, yeah.
1: Yeah. But, you know, I mean, hopefully, as I always say, courage will be contagious.
7: But you will not mess with a late-night talk show.
1: What's that?
7: You know, I mean, I can understand that. You know, you hang Stephanopoulos out because he does one of those stupid Sunday shows that nobody watches anymore. But you will not mess with the late night comic.
1: Yeah.
7: No.
1: Yeah. Yeah. The one FCC commissioner, the only Democrat, warned the Trump administration is using her agency to wage a sustained, coordinated campaign of censorship and control against ABC. She alleged the agency under Brendan Carr has been repurposed to pressure a free and independent press and all media into submission. Just stop. That's what I'd say to the media. Just stop. If you all stop bending the knee, right?
7: If you have been declared the enemy by one side, don't cooperate.
1: Right. Yeah.
7: Stand up. Nobody. That's what's always amazed me ever since 2017. Nobody protects their institutional prerogatives anymore. Congress, right. The court, the television networks, rich people. You know, all these people that have prerogatives, and some of them written into the Constitution, just abandon them.
1: Yeah. I mean, Mike Nellis brought this up, Charlie, but again, this kind of goes to where nobody trusts the media or this government, including, it seems, on their side. 24% believe the White House correspondence shooting was staged. Roughly one in three respondents said they believe the event was staged. Respondents between the ages of 18 and 29, hello, Bella, were also more likely than older people to think the incident was staged. You could forgive this generation for being pretty cynical about effing everything, right?
7: Well, yeah, but I want this generation to turn out in droves.
1: Yeah. 24% of U.S. adults believe the incident was fake. 32% said they're unsure. I mean, and this is, you're hearing it from the MAGA base as well.
7: Well, not just that, but if we had any information at all about the first attempt on his life, alleged,
1: right,
7: we would feel a lot better about this one.
1: Right.
7: But since that one has gone completely down, to say nothing of the second one, both of them have gone down the memory hole completely.
1: Right. So, speaking of the institutional integrity or whatever, so Trump has said that he's going to suspend the federal gas tax for a period of time. Obviously, an indication he knows things are not going well, politically or otherwise, for him. So he says, and when the gas goes back down, we'll phase it back in. So gas prices have soared over 60% since the start of the war, which is only, a couple of months ago now. But suspending the excise tax requires an act of Congress. Pausing it would cost the federal government about $500 million a week. It's just more of this disastrous decision, right?
7: And it's making a disastrous decision to cover up the original disastrous decision.
1: Yeah.
7: Wow. yeah, that was a tough one. This is what he does. It's all improv.
1: Yeah.
7: When
1: yeah.
7: he's awake, his whole presidency is improv.
1: Yeah. Yeah. That's what it is. He's asleep, and then he wakes up and blurts some, ridiculous, incomprehensible
7: I think he has like subliminal Fox News tapes that you listen. Because we know he doesn't sleep. I think he just closes his ears and you know, Sean Hannity appears in his headphones, his tiny headphones.
1: So,
7: he was up late last night, I hear.
1: Second night in a row. Like, I don't even know. Do we count how many posts? I don't. It's
2: 11 billion.
1: 11 billion is always our number.
7: Well, what I mean, and it went to when? About 4 o'clock, probably.
1: Yeah.
3: At least, yeah.
1: Yeah.
7: That's not healthy. I'm sorry.
2: And he flies to China tomorrow too. He should be like getting as much rest as possible.
1: Yeah, that's going to... How do you think he's going to be after a foreign trip? Dear God. By the way...
7: He's going to be lucky to come back from that one with his underwear. He's going to be wearing a barrel when he gets back on Air Force One.
1: Exactly, because he's the worst really negotiator in the world. Charlie...
7: Yeah, I mean, it's not like... I mean, you talk... I mean, President Xi over there, I mean, he knows a sucker when he sees one.
1: No, I know. Well,
7: I mean, these are serious capitalists
1: and the
7: Chinese government right now.
1: And the other thing is, did you see who's going with him? The company of chief executives on his visit to China is just proof they've replaced representative government with oligarchy. This is not diplomacy. This is a road trip for the oligarchs to enrich themselves at taxpayer expense.
7: Who's going with them?
1: It's all these executives from, you know, I don't know which companies, but this is why we boned up Iran so badly, because we sent, you know, Jared and Witkoff, people that have financial interest. They're over there like helping themselves. Like they have no experience at diplomacy.
7: Oh, with both hands.
2: Absolutely.
1: Yeah,
7: and if the midterms go bad for them, and they find themselves politically threatened, I don't know what the father will do, but everybody else who's been making money is going to grab it hand over fist before the indictments come down.
1: Oh, God, yeah, you think the smash and grab is bad now, right? All right, Charlie, thank you very much.
7: There's nothing left to smash. All they have to do is grab.
1: Yeah, exactly. All right, love you, Charlie. See you next week.
7: I love you all. I'll see you next week.
1: There he goes. 45 minutes after the hour, this portion of the show brought to you by Incogni.
2: Uh-huh.
1: Yeah, they're my friends. 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
3: Wow, I can't believe it. This is great news.
4: Aw, thanks. Oh, I'm so nervous, but I'm excited, too.
3: So are you going to start telling people? Is it too soon?
4: I think I'll wait a little bit, you know, just in case.
3: Yeah, that's smart.
4: Yeah, well, people are going to notice soon anyway.
3: Have you told your mom yet?
4: Not yet.
3: Oh, she's going to be so happy.
4: Yeah. 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
3: Mm. Congratulations.
4: Thank you.
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0: 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Have they ever been more relevant? I don't think so. America started as a rebellion against a king who said God made him boss. Sound familiar? What did we do? 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Right now, we got things like America Praise event going on. We're suddenly government's getting cozy with religion again. That is not how this works. 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Okay, today in North Korea, that's what we're just doing. Okay. Did you notice his statue looks exactly like Saddam Hussein's and also Kim Jong-un's, the golden statue of Trump with the one arm raised?
1: It's very funny because the...
0: Also Evita.
1: Yeah. I watch a show called The Boys.
0: Yeah.
1: And there's this one character...
2: It's very violent.
1: Very violent. You wouldn't like it.
0: I can't do it.
1: It's funny, though, but it's violent.
0: Okay.
1: But the main bad guy, his name is Homelander. He's a superhero.
0: Yeah.
1: Well, super person. And so he's decided he wants to be God. And they literally made a golden statue out of him. And the writers went, I cannot believe Donald just did that because Homelander is based on Donald a lot.
0: Wow. Okay, here is his demanding loyalty from Senator Katie Britt. She's
1: from her
2: so
1: kitchen.
0: Senator from
1: her kitchen.
0: Her kitchen.
1: Right.
0: And also Crazy Town.
1: Yes.
3: Senator Katie Britt, she's the one that got me into this, I have to tell you. I hope she always remains loyal to me so I can continue to support her.
1: Wow.
3: I hate to go against her. That will never happen, Katie,
4: that's
3: right?
4: That's right, sir.
0: That's right, sir.
1: That's right, uh-huh. Sir.
0: That's right, sir. He yes. Okay.
2: That was creepy.
1: That was gross.
0: It's exactly what you hear in authoritarian countries.
1: Absolutely.
0: It's just, ay, ay, ay. Mark, with the same thought we've been talking about all morning, the fact we're still having to endure the media sane-washing this demented old man is genuinely infuriating.
1: Mm-hmm.
0: That's what makes you feel like you're taking crazy pills. You're like, what? No one's... Okay.
1: We need that kid from the Emperor's Got No Clothes to say he's got no clothes.
0: Right. Ooh, oh, that visual.
2: Yeah.
0: Blah. Steve in Vermont. Hello, Steve.
5: Hi. The pedophile party is a bunch of rubes. Donald times those releases to make everybody think he doesn't sleep because, remember, he said, I'm not Sleepy Joe. I'm on point all the time. And every time one of his spokespersons come out there, they're always saying, Donald doesn't sleep, Donald doesn't sleep. Well, you can have those releases on a timed thing because my wife does it for her company.
0: Mm-hmm. Yeah. Well, I mean, we see him asleep on camera.
1: Right.
0: Again, commands of your eyes
1: visually,
0: and ears.
1: Yes.
0: That's the final command that we don't.
2: Yeah.
0: Okay, we're not seeing what we're seeing. Can we just say shout out to Rod Stewart? Did you see this clip anywhere on social media? Rod Stewart addressed the king directly at his recent American state visit, saying, may I say, well done in the Americas. You were superb, absolutely superb. You put that little rat bag in his place. And King Charles giggled. Yeah, because Trump was

0: too dumb to know Vegeta.
1: Yeah.
0: Smack talking him to his face.
1: Right.
0: Let's go to Crazy Mike in Michigan.
2: Crazy Mike.
0: Hi, Crazy Mike.
3: Hey. Hey, Stephanie.
0: Yeah.
3: You guys make me crazy.
0: No.
3: Anyway.
4: No.
0: Uh-oh.
3: But I love it. Okay. I love it.
0: We're just delivering so the crazy. So, we didn't make it.
3: Yeah. But anyway, yeah, gerrymandering, they need to go back to county lines. That's my gig, you know. So if they did that, it hurt both sides. But the thing is, it would be more fair. Put it in perspective, okay?
0: Yeah, I'm sorry, his phone is breaking up. But, how many times can we say it? We've given them an opportunity for 10 years. Mm-hmm. Not one Republican has voted. So it's just, and now we're trying to level the playing field. We're dealing with some corrupt judges that mm-hmm. decide like it more important what they think than what, you know, nearly 2 million Virginians think, for instance. All right. Adam, Representative Adam Smith on this disaster in Iran.
5: Look, we all know what the goals are. Get rid of the nuclear weapons, stop the ballistic missile program, end Iranian support for terrorist groups, and reopen the Strait of Hormuz. Yes, those are the goals. There's no particular path to achieving those goals right now through the military. That's been proven in the over 2 months that this conflict's been going on.
4: Yep.
0: Is this a new White House spokesperson?
4: Well, Caroline had her baby.
0: Oh, yeah. She's spawned.
4: So she's not in the White House press office.
0: Sure.
4: Right now.
6: Is it Marco Rubio? Because wasn't he doing her job for a minute?
0: She's doing her job for the underbabied. She's babying for the rest of us.
4: She is.
6: Katie Miller, right?
0: Okay.
7: Let me be very clear. Iran has been incredibly decimated. Military, their navy is at the bottom of the ocean. Their ballistic missiles are destroyed. Their production facilities are demolished. Now they are being totally crippled economically by the weight of Operation Economic Fury. So the president is not in a rush. He has all the cards at his disposal because he knows that Iran is getting weaker and weaker by the day while the United States is getting stronger and stronger.
0: Is it possible her voice is more annoying than Caroline
6: Lemon? It is more annoying. She's more yelly.
4: Caroline actually has a little nuance in her voice. This woman doesn't.
6: She's just yelly.
4: Yeah.
0: That hit some point in my middle ear that was just particularly irritating. Okay.
6: I miss Sean Spicer.
4: He has a show. You can watch it if you know.
6: I don't.
0: Still one of the funniest things ever on SNL is Melissa McCarthy and the motorized podium. I mean, I love her so much. I can't. I just can't. Okay, so did you also see, I know there's been a lot of crazy coming from him, but did you see the social media barrage where he told reporters he thought things were going very well in Iran? He posted a message that seemed to suggest support for the war. It was from some poll quite a while ago from Rasmussen, which is, have you seen Rasmussen? It's a right-wing poll.
4: I think Dear Abby has.
0: But that's all he does. All these posts are AI slop about how he's the greatest president ever and everything he's doing is wildly popular. And the delusion itself is a national security threat.
6: Absolutely.
0: Oh, I'm sorry. I pounded my hands on the thing again, Belle. I'm sorry.
8: You've been doing it all day.
0: I am so scared,
4: There's
0: Bella.
4: No stopping you.
0: I will come back in a straitjacket next.

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3: We are getting into territory where even if the strait does reopen, it could be beyond a year for gas prices to fully normalize back to their pre-war levels.
4: Nearly half of Americans are cutting back on driving and other expenses due to soaring gas prices.
5: We're likely to see really significant health impacts from these nutrient changes.
4: Rising CO2 levels reduce nutritional content of plants, studies show. 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
6: from this tragedy, an immense irony is unfolding.
4: The Iran war really is fueling a renewable energy boom, just not here.
7: All of that irony and more straight ahead from BradBlog.com. I'm Brad Friedman.
4: And I'm Desi Doyen.
7: Stand by for 6 minutes of independent green news, politics, analysis, and snarky comment.
6: Those who fought to keep the world hooked on fossil fuels are inadvertently supercharging the global renewables boom.
7: Finally, something Trump didn't suck at. This is your Green News Report. Okay, Desi Doyen, I don't know what your lead story here is about. I understand that the war has been terminated, according to Donald Trump last Friday. So what fake news do you have for us today?
4: Oh, I only wish that that were true. Oh. As Donald Trump's war on Iran drags on, fuel prices in the U.S., including diesel, are hitting new highs nationally. That is forcing Americans to make difficult choices. According to a new ABC News poll, nearly half of Americans say they are cutting back on driving or cutting out other household expenses to make ends meet. Mm. Goldman Sachs projects that if the Strait of Hormuz is not reopened by July, global oil prices will not return to pre-war levels before 2028, even in a best-case scenario.
7: 2028.
4: Yes, that likely means more price surges and more major economic impacts to come. And with 30% of the world's fertilizer supply also bottlenecked in the Strait of Hormuz, Reuters reports that the International Grains Council and other agricultural organizations have cut their forecasts for next year's harvests, that's crop yields, in 2027. Another food supply warning, but this one results from humanity's burning of fossil fuels. A new analysis confirms previous research showing that rising carbon dioxide in the atmosphere is making food crops less nutritious. CO2 is necessary for plants to grow, but too much CO2 is like junk food, making it difficult for plants to obtain nutrients, causing mineral deficiencies that reduce the nutritional value of humanity's most important crops. Today, rice, wheat, beans, peanuts, chickpeas, and many other crops contain lower levels of protein, iron, and other essential vitamins and minerals than they did just a generation ago. Experts warn of the increased risk of hunger and life-threatening nutritional deficiencies around the world as CO2 levels continue to rise due to humanity's activities.
7: I don't understand. All of these climate deniers over on Fox News told me that more CO2 would be great. It grows more plants. Everything will be much better with more CO2.
4: Yeah, too much CO2 is plant food, like candy is food.
7: Well, I do like candy.
4: Some better news. It is still early yet, but data from around the world increasingly show that the Iran war really is resulting in permanent demand destruction for fossil fuels as governments look to speed up electrification of their economies and secure new domestic energy supplies, primarily renewable energy and storage. And consumers are doing so, too. The Financial Times reports that EV ownership has hit a tipping point in China and many other parts of the world. world, with people buying more electric cars than gas. Demand for rooftop solar is surging in Europe. In the UK, solar panels are now being installed on average every 3 minutes since the Iran conflict began. A surge in rooftop solar begun in the last fossil fuel crisis has helped Pakistan and Spain weather the economic impacts. And Simon Steele, the executive secretary of the United Nations climate talks, relished the irony at a planning meeting for this year's upcoming summit.
6: From this tragedy, an immense irony is unfolding. Those who fought to keep the world hooked on fossil fuels are inadvertently supercharging the global renewables boom. And this latest crisis has made the economic logic of renewables impossible to ignore. Renewables offer safer, cheaper, cleaner energy that can't be held captive by narrow shipping straits or global conflicts.
7: Irony indeed. For much more on all of these stories and the ones we couldn't get to today, check out our website at greennews.bradblog.com. I'm Brad Friedman.
4: And I'm Desi Doyen.
7: And this has been your Green News Report.
8: Isn't it ironic? Don't you think? It's like rain on your wedding day.
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0: Are we all gonna die?
1: It's not like COVID. It's not like measles. It's not a very efficient transmission.
2: The overall risk to the public is low.
0: You don't need to be hysterical about it.
3: I know we don't have to be hysterical about it. It's a choice. But you know what? It's a relief. I'm glad we don't have to be hysterical about it. COVID was a respiratory virus, passes easily, often when the person isn't symptomatic. It was a brand new virus we had ever seen before, and we weren't allowed to know where it came from. I mean, we didn't know. We were obviously allowed to know, we just didn't know. Wink.
4: Yeah, I wasn't as worried, Jody, until Bobby Kennedy said everything's, you know, thumbs up. It's gonna be, we're on it. I was like, oh,
5: it
4: no.
5: is more difficult to get.
6: We're now up to 11 people who have it from that boat.
5: That are in Nebraska?
6: They're scattered.
7: They're around.
4: Well, we were saying that's how Gene Hackman's wife died, and then he died because she wasn't there to care for him.
6: There to take care of him, yeah.
4: Yeah.
6: Yeah,
4: but it's the person-to-person that's concerning, because that was, you know, getting it from rodents is, yeah.
6: There are two Americans from that boat in Atlanta. The rest are in Nebraska.
4: Yeah. Okay, so there's a fight, Jody, between MAGA and Maha.
5: Mahalo.
4: No, it's not short for Mahalo. It's short for Maha. Make America Healthy Again, led by Dr. Hafar.
5: Hafar?
4: Yeah.
6: Hafar.
4: Isn't he the main doctor in Maha?
7: Oh, my
4: God. Or is it Dr. Furrier?
6: Hafar.
4: Thank you.
6: Hafar.
4: Allies of Bobby Kennedy reportedly concerned he's being marginalized. Oh, good. but it's only because it makes him look bad, right? And please don't fall for any of these moderation stunts before the midterms, because they're, you know, they're worried that his crazy anti-vax stuff is going to hurt them. After Kennedy was alleged to have little to no input on Trump's most recent Surgeon General nominee, his replacement for the nominee that Bobby Kennedy wanted, who was also crazy and unqualified, but okay. CNN reported there have been fears among Kennedy's close allies that he's being marginalized inside the administration, opening a fresh rift in the MAGA-MAHA alliance. I hate to say it, but I think they're a little bit overrated, said one advisor. To some extent, MAHA has always been a paper tiger. So MAHA is mostly the anti-vax lunatics, right?
5: Mainly,
4: yeah. Talking to you, Marin, Mom. Santa
6: well, they
4: Mom.
6: Also want to get, like, you know, artificial colors out of cereal and stuff like that. You know,
4: Stuff I agree with.
6: Absolutely.
4: Yes. I mean, you and I eat healthy. Jody walks the circumference of the moon every day.
6: You know, Canada years ago banned artificial colors in their cereal. I've had Canadian cereal. It's just as colorful as ours, but they use real, like, you know, beet juice to color, make things red and stuff like that.
4: Right. And we do have a childhood obesity epidemic, and I thought Michelle Obama.
5: Oh no, but
4: they lost their chisel when she talked about it.
5: Maybe
4: move and eat a vegetable now and again. Dear God, you'd think. Okay. Oh, here are the details of what I've been talking about. A person died Friday night after being struck by a Frontier Airlines plane during takeoff at Denver International Airport. Have you ever in your life heard of something like that?
5: No.
4: Before these idiots were in charge. While that was unfolding, Sean Duffy was promoting his family's upcoming road trip reality show, because nothing says transportation secretary like treating the job like a side hustle.
5: Well, he is secretary of road rules.
4: Yes, he is the secretary of road rules. Wow, can we just say they overbabied? I think 9 is overbabied in my personal
5: opinion. My dad had 11, so he overbabied.
6: They're really.
7: Yeah, sorry, Catholic. Jody, that's crazy.
5: Yeah. I was the 10th.
7: That's insane. I mean, so glad that you're here, but that's insane.
5: Yeah. I agree.
4: My dad was a producer, so he took his title seriously. Yeah.
5: He had 8 with his first wife.
7: My goodness.
4: See, that's why we're allowed to underbaby, because women like that
5: overbaby.
4: Catholics
5: and Mormons are making up for us.
6: Yes, they are.
7: That's what I'm saying. I like. Is it really? Would it really be that terrible if there were a little
5: less
7: people?
5: We are overpopulated on the planet. We don't have the resources.
7: Would it really be that terrible?
4: In other... Handmaid's Tale.
7: Oh.
4: Misogynistic... douchebag news. I have to mention it again, because what is the point of John Fetterman at this point?
5: There is no point.
4: There was no point to Bill Maher a long time ago.
5: True.
4: But the two of them, who really needs that? The internet was stunned Monday after Senator John Fetterman told comedian Bill Maher that he commended President Trump's quiet piggy insult directed at a female reporter. Yeah, they thought that was refreshing and hilarious and
6: what
4: fantastic.
6: What if Trump said that to Fetterman's wife? What would Fetterman do? Would he cheer Trump on?
4: It's not, but we were just talking about like the roast humor, and it's gotten so mean. And yeah, you know, some of it's funny, but it's just like, ay, ay, ay. Some of it is just like, that's how far he's lowered the bar.
5: Absolutely.
4: And also, as Carol Burnett's daughter, you can confirm, it's not funny. Quiet Piggy's not funny. It's not just funny. Insult humor. Yeah. That's just mean. And there's no, like, there's no smart to it. There's no, you know.
6: But $10 says that Fetterman was okay with it with this one, but wouldn't be okay with it if it happened to his wife.
4: Yeah.
6: You know, it's.
4: And Bill Maher's just a misogynist.
6: He really pisses me off.
4: Yeah. Okay. So James Comey was on My Nicole yesterday.
6: Yes.
4: But he, it really.
5: So Donald doesn't like him being on those shows because he's smiling too much.
4: Oh, okay. I guess they're coming after him for literally the Nothing. Third time. It's insane. And his daughter, he said the illegal firing of his daughter, Maureen, was stupid, immoral. He said she prosecuted Epstein and Maxwell. I think that's not a coincidence. But he just said there's a cost to speaking up in this strange era and awful era we're in now. Mm-hmm. I still can't help. Katie Fang mentioned this yesterday. Just his help in making it happen. He handed the 2016 election
5: but
4: to Donald Trump.
5: But still, what's going on against
4: No,
5: him
4: it's terrible well. And it's, wrong, but I just, terrible. Oh, my God. You have to tell me in his quiet moments he doesn't think, oh, my God.
5: What have I done?
4: What did I do? Yeah. Yeah, here he is yesterday.
8: My daughter was a superstar prosecutor in the Southern District of New York and was fired only because she has my last name. That's stupid. That's immoral. That's illegal in my view and painful. She'll be okay. I mean, she got a job at a law firm, and someday I hope she'll go back to the Department of Justice. My son-in-law, who was the deputy chief of national security at that Virginia U.S. Attorney's Office, quit the day they first indicted me. Also just a tragedy to have that apolitical talent leave the department. God willing, he'll be back someday, but it both tells you the quality of the people that this organization typically has and the cost with Donald Trump at the top.
4: Mm-hmm. God, can you imagine... I mean, I just cannot get over my 2016 PTSD, right? He is a lifelong Republican who it was completely unfair to Hillary Clinton. And I think it was Jody Nate Silver did the numbers in addition to all of the Russian interference and WikiLeaks and the National Enquirer. First of all, she still won by 3 million votes, but that absolutely was deciding factor in the, what was it, 9 days before the election, I'm reopening investigation into Hillary, which turned out to be nothing. And he said, oh, never mind. And then
5: which
4: it was
5: also
4: too late.
5: Against DOJ policy.
4: Right. Right. I mean, but just to imagine how different things would have been if Hillary just finished her second term and blah, blah, blah. Anyway, here he is.
8: I think it. Donald Trump wakes up at 3 a.m. thinking about me. I do not. The vice reverse does not happen. But I'm sure that if this case falls apart, they'll come with something else. I'm going to have to deal with this, as I've told my family. They're going to have to deal with this as long as Donald Trump is in the White House thinking about me in the middle of the night.
4: Yeah. Okay,
7: bless
4: one more.
7: You.
4: Oh, bless you. Yeah.
8: Bless you, I've been a critic of Donald Trump, I'm a target. I'm sure John Brennan's family feels that way, Jim Clapper's family, and lots of others. There's a cost to speaking up in this strange era, awful era we're in now, and I think they accept that. I think they're proud that I act the way I do. I'm not going to be quiet. I'm going to continue to speak about what I believe. But of course, it's a burden for a family. That to me is a part that I regret. But they're strong people.
4: That's what Katie Fang was saying. That's the whole point. It's just to put them through stress, financial and otherwise, and just humiliation. And one last.
8: Donald Trump has a bottomless desire to gain revenge against those who've criticized him. And I'm not going to stop criticizing him because I think that's required if you care about America. And so it will just keep going. If he gets rid of Blanche, he'll try to find someone else. Look, at the bottom of every barrel, there are still apples. And so he will find someone to do what he wants to do.
4: Mm-hmm. Can I just say we'll take a little sliver of justice where we can get it? I hadn't mentioned this yet, but Gavin Newsom's lawsuit, he won the initial round in his $787 million defamation case over Fox News coverage of a phone call he had with Trump last year about the protests in L.A. The judge let the lawsuit advance, calling it reasonably conceivable the network knowingly aired false statements. No kidding. They always knowingly air false statements when it reported that Newsom had lied about the phone exchange. And I know it's just one story about one guy, but so his decision denying a bid to dismiss the case rejected a range of defenses offered by Fox, including First Amendment, blah, blah, blah.
5: Right.
4: you know, again, I guess the listen, they survived Dominion and lawsuit and all that and still stay on the air. But I just there has to be. I'm glad Gavin Newsom's standing up. There's got to be some way to stand up against this wall of lies. They just lie and lie and lie. Mm-hmm. And I think to that point of the thread I read earlier, Jody, they just don't show him asleep on camera. They just don't show any bad. They just don't report it, which is sort of lying by omission, right?
5: Absolutely.
4: Michael in North Carolina has been waiting so long. Hello, Mike.
9: Hey, Mama.
4: Hi.
9: I was calling about the charge that we're underbabied.
4: Yes.
9: And you and Mike Nellis covered a lot of the things that I wanted to say, because, of course, Nellis gets it done.
4: Yes.
7: Nice.
9: You know,
4: Mike just winced.
9: You know, we would do so much better if we stopped caring about the color of babies. We've got all these wonderful American babies in Dilley, Texas, and places like that, who are they're trying to deport. Mm-hmm. And these children that grow up are loving America, contributing to America, being Americans, if we didn't just keep trying to kick them out of the country.
4: Yep. Yeah,
9: and then for you, Bella, let's get rid of student debt, student
4: Now you're talking her language. She's voting for Michael from North Carolina.
7: Yes,
4: she's
7: I am.
5: Absolutely. He's
4: she's
5: got,
4: like,
7: get rid of it.
4: Yes.
5: He's got her vote.
4: Okay.
7: I'm in so much debt.
4: Although
5: I'm
4: that
5: so
4: happens,
5: sorry.
4: If that happens, there'll just be a spinning chair over there.
5: Wait, what? Oh, all right.
6: And Chapman's a private school, right?
7: It really sucks because I have made a lot of really great connections from
6: Absolutely.
7: That school. Yeah. Have made really great friends, met a lot of really cool people, have gotten to work on really cool projects mm-hmm. because I went to Chapman.
6: Right.
7: Would not have gotten that if I had gone to, you know, whatever, X state school. Mm-hmm. Maybe, you know what I mean. But, it just... What is it worth the debt now? At the time when I was 17, it was easy to make that decision. But now that I'm an adult, wish I had gone a different decision. Yeah. They purposely manipulate teenagers into locking themselves in for life with the promise of higher education.
6: And 17-year-olds are not equipped to make financial decisions.
7: No, not at all. And
4: do you call every day and go, you know, I work in a basement. All these promises you
6: made. With centipedes.
7: Well, in the long run.
5: Termites.
7: In the long run, people, like, I have friends that did go to, you know, Cal State Northridge for film school. They're not in debt, and they're working the same jobs I'm working now type of situation. So, like, yes, the connections were good, and yes, it was. I had a great experience, and it was a great school, and I don't know. I regret the decision to spend that kind of money. I don't regret going there.
4: Yeah, right.
7: I wish I would have bargained for more financial aid, because I could have done that, for sure.
4: Yeah.
7: But I didn't.
4: Yep. Oh boy, it's only like one prong of the problems, you know.
5: Right.
4: It's the housing costs and cost of living, and you know you add that on top of all.
5: And they
4: the
5: want
4: other
5: you
4: stuff.
5: To have babies that you can't afford because you
4: can't
5: afford in a mortgage.
7: Yeah, that is not happening.
4: Right.
7: I don't care. I am. That is one thing that it's hilarious because they are urging people to have babies. I don't know a single person that has heard that and been like, you know what? I'm going to have a baby.
4: I'm glad you mentioned it. I hadn't thought of it.
7: Like, no one's getting convinced from the administration to have a baby.
4: Like, I could have had an IVF-8. See what I did there? I combined the
5: V8. Yeah, yeah. Uh-huh.
4: I got a little support over there. Could you just give me a little... laugh your stupid hungry joke a million times.
6: Bella doesn't... Have you ever had V8?
7: Like,
4: it was funny. I combined an IVF
7: juice?
4: Joke with a V8 commercial.
5: It's tomatoes and other things. It's a vegetable drink, basically.
6: Like 8 vegetables. That's V8. Yeah.
7: But you said, what was the joke? You said V8.
5: I had a V8.
6: IVF-8.
5: The old commercial was, I wish I had
4: All right,
5: a
4: you
5: V8.
4: Know what? It's not funny when you have to explain it now. I'm just moving on.
7: Well,
4: 20 minutes.
5: She's too young to understand
6: it. Yeah, she didn't. She's never seen the commercial.
4: Thank you, Bella. I know someone's like, does Bella know who Andy Rooney was?
7: No.
6: No, not at all.
5: Oh, you would have loved Andy Rooney.
4: We were talking about Andy Rooney yesterday.
5: You would have loved him. He was great. And his eyebrows just had their own personality.
4: They're like, caterpillars mating.
5: Yeah.
4: It was fantastic. Okay.
5: He was fantastic.
4: Hey, let's move on. I'm going to wrap myself.
6: Okay.
4: 20 minutes after the hour, this portion of the show brought to you by Native Path Collagen because, yes, I'm old. 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
1: Hi, Jody Hamilton's here. 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It's fantastic. Okay.
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3: Yay! Awesome. I love being on her show. Thank you for doing that.
4: She's so fun. Fantastic. She is
1: Bella
4: so
1: with a Z
4: fun.
1: Is our little budding superstar.
4: Yeah, so she's
3: great.
2: Let's have Tara on again.
4: Stay tuned in on PVN if you're watching on PVN great. And keep watching. Yeah.
1: She's great.
4: Yeah.
1: I'm getting All About Eve by everyone in this room. All right.
3: No, I've been doing it since... '08.
2: I have no.
1: You've aged out of being Eve.
3: I know.
2: I have.
3: She's
2: no
3: Phoebe.
1: You have no ambition
2: for anything above this.
1: No.
3: Okay. No, she's the other
1: You're
3: Eve.
1: Just
3: she's
1: thinking
3: Phoebe.
1: About your next protein.
2: Yeah.
3: In All About Eve, it goes from Margot to Eve to Phoebe. So she's Phoebe.
1: Oh, okay. Mm. Good. All right. Thank you for the recasting. Mm-hmm. Okay. So can I just say, I saved the story because I just love. Because the Pope, of course, another of Trump's targets. I mean, who isn't? But so the brother of Pope Leo, this would be John, opened up about he and his pontiff sibling handle the MAGA politics of their older brother, Louis. Every family's got one.
2: Yeah.
1: Right? The trio speaks on the phone every week, but they keep politics to a limit. That's an argument ender, just I'm the Pope, right?
3: Right.
1: I'm infallible.
3: Right.
1: I mean, okay. I just love this story. John confirmed the story that's gone viral about his brother, the newly elected Pope, was hung up on by a bank employee while
3: hilarious.
1: Trying to update his contact details on file.
3: That's so
1: I
3: funny.
1: Just love
3: I like
1: it's
3: that
1: like
3: he called.
1: Popes, they're just like us.
3: I like that he personally called.
1: Right. She said, okay, what's the bank account number? He gave it to her. What's your Social Security number? He gave it to her. What's your former address? He gave it to her. There were about four or five different questions. He gave them all to her. It went on for so long. I said, you know, ma'am, it might be helpful for you to know you're talking to my brother who's in Rome right now. You're speaking with the Pope. She said, oh, really? And hung up. That was the end of the call. Asked if she thought it was a prank. He said, prank call, sure. One of the provincials had to go into the bank and take care of it.
3: They did.
2: Yeah, doesn't he have altar boys to take care of that for him?
1: I don't. Yeah, exactly. You would think so. I hung up on Jay Leno once on my old show because we were having a joke contest and
2: You almost hung up on
1: Melissa Etheridge. Yeah, she used to call the show back in the day.
3: Conway Jr. hung up on Mayor Reardon when I booked him.
1: Oh.
3: Not cool. The mayor
1: we didn't
3: call
1: believe
3: him back,
1: it was
3: though.
1: Really Melissa Etheridge.
3: The mayor did
1: and
3: call back.
1: And then who else used
3: nice.
1: To call in from Lord of the Rings?
2: Oh, Sean Astin used to call in all
1: the time.
2: He
1: used to call in and not tell us it was him.
2: And so did Elvira.
3: And Joy Reid.
1: Oh, Cassandra Peterson, yes.
3: And Joy Reid would call in.
1: Yes. Oh, I also hung up on Joy Reid when she lived in Miami when I first started the show.
4: Oh, my gosh.
1: Yeah. I've hung up on better than the Pope.
2: Well, just tell us who you are. Come on.
1: We don't.
2: Use
1: anyone,
2: your celebrity
1: anyone can
2: status.
1: Dial a phone.
2: Yeah.
1: 29 minutes after the hour.
5: I'm Rick Smith, and this is Labor History in 2. On this day in labor history, the year was 1938. That was the day the Keene Mountain coal mine exploded near Grundy, Virginia. Described as a flame-belching volcano, the explosion killed 45 and injured 3 more. It is considered one of the worst mining disasters in the history of Virginia. One surviving miner described the scene saying, quote, I saw coal-carrying cars, motors, slate, and timbers spouted as if from a cannon. The state mine inspector determined the miners had been killed instantly. The mine had just opened the year before and produced 40 railroad cars of coal a day. But the mine was also owned by the Red Jacket Coal Company. In Mingo County, West Virginia, years earlier, Red Jacket had been a key player in keeping the UMWA out, making its employees sign yellow dog contracts and winning injunctions against union organizing. As a member of the Williamson Coal Operators Association, Red Jacket contributed to the hostile anti-union environment that created the conditions for the Matewan Massacre and the Battle of Blair Mountain in the early 20s. They called in Baldwin Phelps detectives to start evicting Matewan strikers from company housing. In the aftermath of the 1938 explosion, new mine safety regulations were demanded. The inspectors were finally given the legal right to conduct inspections over the protest of mine owners in 1941. However, there was no power to enforce the new regulations. The Phipps family commemorated the disaster in its 1965 song, Red Jacket Mine Explosion.

0: such a fright.
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0: Or seen on that sad Friday night.
2: A $31,000 medical bill, a four-week delay for a critical test. 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
3: I had a set of specialized diagnostic tests at a cancer center in Seattle. 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There essentially was no transparency beforehand and no simple explanation afterwards. And what struck me that after even decades of healthcare experience, it was difficult to understand what and why I was charged, how that price was determined. The experience made something very clear. Billing operates in a different system than care, and patients are largely outside that system.
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0: weekend, Iran countered Trump's proposal by demanding, among other things, war reparations by the U.S., full Iranian sovereignty over the Strait of Hormuz, an end to sanctions, and the release of seized Iranian assets. Obviously, Trump has to reject that. He can't give them more than they had before we bombed them. Hey, buddy, you talking to my girl? You want to take this outside so I can give you her number and a list of her favorite restaurants? Oh, she's going to say she doesn't want fries, but then she's going to steal some of yours, and it's super cute.
1: Yay. Jody, what is your take on how this is going to end, this whole... Trump said Iran's counteroffer was totally unacceptable, stupid, blah, blah, blah. Excellent diplomacy once again. Mm-hmm. The president's rejection of Iran's response came after Netanyahu said on 60 Minutes the war's not over, because he's obviously in charge.
2: Uh-huh.
1: There's still work to be done, blah, blah, blah. I mean, Stephen Colbert is making a joke, but it literally, it's because he ripped up Obama's deal that we are where we are.
2: Exactly.
1: And we are going to come out of this with less and billions spent in American lives and God knows how many Iranian lives, including school kids, right? I don't know how he gets out of it now. So this Netanyahu interview, I'm like, why is he not at The Hague? Why is he on TV? So Major Garrett said, do you believe Israel is at risk of losing this war on the social media front? This particular, I believe, is important in America for younger Americans, Republican and Democrat, scrolling through images. They would use words like barbaric in Gaza and in Lebanon. Mm-hmm. And Netanyahu said, well, you're not immune either, because you can penetrate this machine. He holds up his phone. You can penetrate this little instrument and you can say anything about Major Garrett that you want. Yeah, except he's not committing genocide
2: in
1: Gaza. It can paint you as a monster, and if I say it often enough, people will believe it. Israel's gone to unbelievable lengths to get innocent civilians out of harm's way. We've seen deterioration of support for Israel in the U.S. Almost, I would say, correlates almost 100% with the geometric rise of social media.
2: No.
1: He is just like Trump. Mm-hmm. He's blaming everyone else.
3: Except for
1: and social media. Except for, it is you. It is 100% you. That support for Israel has fallen
2: this
1: because you are a war criminal and a crook, and you ran for the same reason Trump did, to stay out of prison.
3: Mm-hmm. And he most definitely does not have the support of 100% of Israelis.
2: He definitely
3: not by any stretch of the imagination.
2: Definitely doesn't.
1: But blaming social media, we can't see with our eyes and ears what's been happening in Gaza. It's just ay. So Captain Delusion also told Fox News yesterday he was seriously considering making Venezuela the 51st state after abducting the country's president, Maduro. I don't know what other words to use, Jody. Just numb or normalized. We're just like, he said, Venezuela loves Trump. Before noting there's $40 trillion in oil in the country. So that's just normalized now, just invading countries and stealing their oil and kidnapping their leaders, and that's fine. He also announced he will sell Venezuela's oil, and the money would be personally controlled by him.
2: So the United States doesn't get the oil.
1: No. It's just the corruption's just right out there now. Just
3: does he understand that he can't just wave his hand and make another territory a state? That it has to go through Congress, and it has to be ratified by other states
1: well? He's so balls deep in delusion. No, I don't know what he knows or he doesn't know. He's not sane, and he is surrounded by sycophants who tell him he's God and he can do anything. So Maggie Haberman said Trump hasn't been there on the midterms as gas prices threaten his party. She said, we'll see if Trump gets more engaged in the midterms, if he feels like there's some personal interest in it for him. He's not been there for the most part. Maybe he'll decide he wants to travel, but as long as gas prices remain where they are, it's not a great climate for the party. That's the other thing, is he only goes where he thinks he's going to get applause. Which are like fewer and fewer places.
2: And smaller venues.
1: And he's so in delusion that gas prices are way down and he's wildly popular and it's the best. He just tweeted, was that yesterday? Best polls ever. Thank you very much.
2: Rasmussen has Republicans underwater right now.
1: Yeah. Have you seen Rasmussen?
2: Not recently.
3: Why the lateral lisp?
1: I don't know. I think I saw a right-winger say that one because they love that poll because it's skewed to right-wingers.
3: Right.
1: So there's... They always start everything with. Have you seen Gary Rasmussen lately?
3: You sound like Ann Landers.
2: Yes, she does.
1: Mm-hmm. All right. Let's go. Stephen in Missouri. Hello, Stephen.
4: Good morning there.
5: Hi.
4: Have you ever had a song come up and you hear the lyrics and you go, man, that applies to someone?
5: Mm-hmm.
2: Yeah.
1: Yes.
4: Well, I was listening on classic, on Sirius to classic vinyl.
3: Uh-huh.
4: And the Who, Behind Blue Eyes, yeah, came up.
3: Right.
2: Great song.
4: And I'm listening to the lyrics and I go, God, that's Donald. And I don't know if you listen to take a look and take a look at the lyrics of that.
1: Okay.
4: One of them, part of the lyrics is, "Revenge is my love."
1: Oh, all right. Okay, all right.
3: I'll break out the liner notes and
1: yeah, just crack open the vinyl.
3: Yeah,
1: yeah.
3: Take a look-see.
2: I have it on vinyl.
1: Of course you do. Okay. Since I was
3: didn't the Who play one of your birthday parties?
2: No.
3: Oh, I thought.
1: She's one of those celebrity kids. Didn't the Stones and the Who play at your birthday?
3: No.
2: No.
3: Okay.
2: I've never had that.
1: You're thinking of her flying on the Concorde eating caviar. That was a different story.
3: Yeah, that was a birthday.
2: No, that was we were going to the Annie premiere.
1: You must be devastated Spirit Airlines is going out of business.
5: I'm devastated Spirit Airlines is out of business.
1: Right? Oh, and poor Lonnie. Did you hear Lonnie earlier? He's like, where? Because they're towing the Spirit Airlines.
5: Oh, yeah.
1: And he's
5: yeah.
1: like, where are they going? And I said, to a farm upstate.
5: Uh-huh. Yeah.
2: Where they run free.
3: Where they can fly free.
2: They can run free.
3: Yeah.
5: I'm trying not to think about it too hard, but it is insane how we are seeing firsthand they are trying to turn flying into a luxury thing that only...
1: Thank you.
5: That only rich people can afford. It's becoming increasingly unavailable to working class families, lower class families, and Spirit Airlines.
1: They're going to have us all look like Pan Am stewardesses, and it's like $11 billion to fly, and we're all pregnant. We're all pregnant Pan Am.
3: You're absolutely right. It made flying available to lower income people.
5: It made it available to me. I'm going to be honest.
3: Right.
5: Like, this is really devastating.
3: Yeah, absolutely.
1: Yeah. Oh, no, trust me. I just started a long-distance relationship. You and I are like, wait, wasn't it $100 to fly to San Francisco? Why has that happened?
2: It hasn't been that for a while.
1: Yeah, well, I haven't had to go anywhere for a while.
3: Try flying to Omaha.
1: Oh,
5: I know.
2: Yeah. You know you can drive up there, Stephanie.
3: Yeah.
5: I hate driving.
1: That's way too far.
5: But it's
1: okay.
2: It's not that far.
3: I used to do it every other weekend.
2: Yeah, I used to live up north.
5: When I was in college, some weekends during COVID would drive just slow, and that happened. Like, that was like 3 hours. That's halfway to the Bay.
1: Mommy hates driving. Okay.
2: I drove five and a half hours from Stockton.
5: Yeah.
1: Can I get to my war criminal stack?
5: No.
1: Okay.
5: Can we just like do fun stuff?
3: Fun stack, please.
5: I'm kidding.
1: I will turn this show around, Bella, with Z.
5: I'm kidding.
1: We are not even halfway to San Francisco. Okay. What was I saying? Oh, because I was talking about Netanyahu. The axis of evil also includes Putin.
3: Uh-huh. Yeah.
1: Putin.
2: Uh-huh.
1: I love this. He said Saturday he thought the Ukraine war was coming to an end. Isn't that code for losing? I think he's losing. That's what's happening.
2: Mm-hmm.
1: Just like Trump. Like, it couldn't happen to a nicer couple of war criminals, right?
2: Mm-hmm.
1: Remarks that came just hours after he had vowed victory over Ukraine at Moscow's Victory Day parade. He said, I think the matter. Oh, is that what he's calling war crimes now? The matter is coming to an end. The Kremlin has said peace talks brokered by Trump's administration were on pause. No kidding, because he is the worst negotiator in the history of ever. He has ended no wars, despite he keeps saying it over and over again. But I'm loving plucky Zelensky. Can I say?
2: I like him. Can he be our president too?
1: He trolls Putin by announcing Ukraine would honor the ceasefire for Moscow's parade by including the exact military coordinates. government statement announcing a temporary ceasefire, Zelensky seemed to take the opportunity to troll Russia by including the precise coordinates of the parade that Putin was keen to protect. So they've been able to strike targets farther and farther inside of Russia, but I mean, we've been told over and over again by the Trump administration, Fox News, that Ukraine's losing. They just need to agree to anything, you know, blah blah blah. They need to give Russia all this territory.
3: I was watching Morning Joe one day, like I think it was yesterday, and they had some military expert on, and they said the United States would do well to learn about drone technology from Ukraine, because Ukraine has the most sophisticated drones on Earth right now.
1: Yes, after humiliating him in the Oval Office, we had to beg him for help in Iran and our ridiculous cluster F. Yeah, Zelensky had treated Putin's call for a pause in hostilities to protect his parade as a sign of weakness and push for a broader ceasefire instead of just a pause in hostilities. Yeah, I mean, it appears to me that for the moment the good guys are winning, you know. Mm-hmm. This Iran thing, Jody, I just don't know. I don't know how this ends, right? Mm-hmm. And that's the thing, is I've never been a fan of Iran. It's mm-hmm. not like but it's just, oh my God, they have absolutely pantsed him on the world stage.
2: Yeah.
1: And here we are, right? Mm-hmm. Oh, by the way, your reflecting pool cost, just so you know, it's billions for Iran, mm-hmm. so you know, mm-hmm. billion a day at least. Mm-hmm. Trump has said that his handpicked contractor would charge only $1.8 million to repair the Lincoln Memorial reflecting pool. They do it every year for the Park Service does it, yes, anyway, but this was just a way to, mm-hmm. you know, yeah, give one of his buddies. So the actual cost is now more than seven times.
2: Oh, yeah.
1: You know, he's also not very good at being a contractor.
3: No.
1: And building, I've noticed. Mm-hmm. So they now plan to pay Trump's buddy $13.1 billion mm-hmm. The government awarded that firm a no-bid contract last month, bypassing the requirement to seek competing offers by saying the situation was so urgent that any delay would cause serious injury to the government. That's like this ballroom for emergency security reasons, mm-hmm. right? And it's just, it's our money, right? And thank you, they've been hit with a lawsuit again. Oh my God, this thing looks so ridiculous, this stupid swimming pool blue.
2: It's not right for that pond. It's not right.
3: No.
1: So a national nonprofit sued the Trump administration for painting the Lincoln Memorial reflecting pool. They claim the Interior Department violated federal law last mm-hmm. week when it painted it blue. The new blue color is more appropriate to a resort or a theme park. It defeats the whole purpose, Jody.
2: Exactly.
1: It's supposed to be for reflection, so it reflects the other monuments there. It's not supposed mm-hmm. to look like a Mar-a-Lago swimming pool.
2: Exactly.
1: It's just, God, we have so much work to undo everything this moron has done.
2: I'm investing in sledgehammers.
5: Good idea.
1: Oh, fantastic. Mm-hmm. Yeah, let's buy some futures.
2: Bulldozers and sledgehammers.
1: Exactly.
3: I have a lot of very muscular friends who would be very happy to pull down.
1: I've already signed you up first.
2: I'm already going.
1: I've signed you up for the gold in the Oval Office.
2: Oh, okay. Yeah, I'm totally
1: We don't even pay for tools.
3: Put us on something bigger than the gold in the Oval Office.
1: All right.
3: We can tackle the big stuff.
1: Okay.
3: Yeah, have Jody do the Oval Office.
1: See, he does that.
2: I can do them all.
1: He does manly stuff like throwing, axes and stuff.
2: Yeah, you throw axes.
1: Yeah.
3: I'm very good at it.
1: Yeah.
3: Found out I'm really good, shockingly good at throwing axes.
2: It just seems unsafe.
1: He's like Paul Bunyan, practically.
5: Throwing axes.
2: You're drinking and throwing axes. That just seems like a bad idea.
5: Oh, yeah, but it is fun.
3: It is very fun.
5: Well, it's like anything can be unsafe.
2: My bad. Speaking of bursitis, couldn't handle
1: Speaking of, I don't even know what, I guess this is still North Korea stack. Plurality of Republicans believe that 79-year-old Trump would beat them in a fist fight.
2: Oh my God.
3: Why
1: it's not just
3: was
1: him.
3: This a question on a poll?
1: Why? Because we're in the stupidest timeline that has ever existed. And also, tell me this isn't a cult. I mean, look at him. He can barely walk. He can't stay awake. He can barely stand.
2: He can't even walk a golf course.
1: He can't walk in a straight line. Could you beat President Trump in a physical fight? That was the question posed in one recent poll. It turns out a plurality of Republicans think the nearly 80-year-old president would have the upper hand. 55% think they could take the president down in a physical brawl, while 19% believe that he would take them down. When the question was posed as whether an average American could take Trump in a fight, 66% said an average person would. Just 10% of said Trump would come out on top. You know who mostly said they could kick his ass? Democratic women. Which is absolutely, pretty much anyone could, but.
2: Yeah.
1: All right, that would raise money that could be part of the UFC thing, right?
2: Yeah.
1: AOC or Jasmine Crockett or somebody against Trump.
2: I'd watch it then.
1: Let's do it. Okay. 48 minutes.
3: I don't want to put Jasmine Crockett through that.
1: I can't believe, he's going to China, and they're, leading the world in, EV and wind energy, and we're having a big fight on the White House lawn. Who we're paying for.
3: And they're selling VIP packages for over $1 million.
2: $1 million, yeah.
1: So dumb.
2: Where's that money going?
3: I have no idea.
1: Donald's pockets?
3: Donald?
1: Yeah, gonna guess.
3: To Dana White?
1: Noted wife beater?
2: Uh-huh.
1: Allegedly? Do I say? No, it's on video.
2: Yeah.
1: Okay, all right.
3: Is he convicted?
1: I take that back. It's on video. Okay, 48 minutes after the hour, this portion of the show brought to you by you working hard for your retirement, and now the reward is navigating Medicare. No thanks. Thousands of plans. Fine print, no one can decide. Agents calling every hour. It's overwhelming. It's bewildering for olders.
3: For what?
1: Bewildering. In fact, many brokers push Medicare Advantage plans even when they're not right for you because they make more money doing it. 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

0: This portion of the show brought to you by you and your First Amendment and your freedom of and from religion. Thank you, Freedom From Religion Foundation.
1: Yeah.
0: They have been right there on that wall between church and state. They're fighting back, protecting the First Amendment because it protects you right as we head into America's 250th anniversary. We're not doing kings or theocracy. That's why the No Kings rally getting bigger and bigger and bigger, right? America started as a rebellion against a king who said God made him boss. Nah. Cha. Okay. Go to ffrf.us/Miller or text my last name, Miller, to 511-511. That's Miller to 511-511. Text fees may apply. Okay. So Trump, Sleepy Dozy Don had his latest thing he slept through yesterday. So this was the, what were they launching? Moms.gov?
2: Oh, yeah.
0: Yes. It's a new government website that directs pregnant people to anti-abortion pregnancy centers. Mm-hmm. So that's fun. Okay. Trump also.

0: So I, because it's hard to cover
1: speaking
0: all the crazy.
1: FFRF.
2: Yes, yeah, thank, no you. Thank you,
0: thank you. So he, this was just a little monologue when he was awake, when he was part, just for the few seconds he was awake. He said, the media, they don't want to write about it. Think of it, we're reducing drug prices by 50, 60, 80. Here we go again. 80% or 75%. Anyway, it's all about the phrasing of the question. No, it's not.
3: No.
0: And the media doesn't want to write about it. It's amazing. It's so sad. It's so biased. And that's why the media, their approval rating went down today, 12%. There's not a poll about the media. What? Trump said his aides. That's why I got elected. 97% bad stories. I won in a landslide. No.
3: Not even close.
0: Because you have no credibility. So I wish the media would write about it. It's probably the biggest story. Certainly, it's got to be the biggest story in medicine if you think about it. Oh, the fact that he's lowered drug prices by 11 billion percent, which he has not, first of all. And then he went on to say Trump derangement syndrome is so rampant in D.C., he's going to start proposing the opposite policy of what he wants done in order to get results. Okay. Let's try that.
3: Let's put more money back into Medicaid. Let's do Medicare
0: that'll
3: for
0: show
3: all.
0: Up. That'll own the libs.
3: Yeah. Let's do Medicare for all. I got a few things in mind, bucko.
0: Oh, boy. Guess who's a big birthday boy getting a big bribe plane on his birthday? The U.S. Air Force is targeting a 4th of July delivery for the bribe jet from Qatar in time for the... they will possibly deliver the jet 3 weeks earlier to align with Trump's birthday because he's a big boy with a big boy plane.
3: Whee!
0: Does he get to go in the cockpit?
3: He gets to wear the captain's hat and everything.
0: So, security upgrades for the jet have cost over $400 million. That would be
3: our
0: once amount of our money mm-hmm. for... His big boy,
3: personal plane.
0: His big boy jet.
1: He'll get to go up to the cockpit, and the pilot will ask him, have you ever seen a grown man naked?
0: Do you like gladiator movies? Oh, Chris, your old friend from Arizona. Carrie Lake. Crazy Carrie Lake.
1: Yep.
0: So a federal judge ruled that she unlawfully served as the overseer of Voice of America. Right. It's nullified many of the actions. So now Trump just nominated her to be U.S. ambassador to Jamaica.
3: She's against ganja.
0: Right. She was eviscerated for sharing a fake photo of hurricane damage in Jamaica. So who better to own the libs?
1: Well, it's also funny because the people of Arizona first got wind of her political proclivities when she... was caught off camera during a newscast making fun of Arizona for legalizing pot.
0: Oh,
1: and so now she is the ambassador to Jamaica.
0: Of course she is. Of course.
1: So it's hysterical.
0: Clown show. All right. Politics bar. Jody Hamilton, we love you so much.
3: Love you too.

0: What is that?
1: Oh, that? It's my time machine.
0: Does it work?
1: Sure. Just hit this button.
0: Whoa, dinosaurs. Cool.
1: Or we can go here.
0: Hey, that's Napoleon.
2: Oui.
1: Or we can go to the future.
0: Wow, hey, you have this nice house. Do I have a nice house?
1: No, you didn't save any money. Always spent it on vacations and stuff.
0: If only there was a way I could go back in time and correct that bad habit.
1: Yep. Okay, the time machine is not real, but the saving thing is. 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
0: What does this crazy little button do?
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5: We are getting into territory where even if the strait does reopen, it could be beyond a year for gas prices to fully normalize back to their pre-war levels.
6: Nearly half of Americans are cutting back on driving and other expenses due to soaring gas prices.
7: We're likely to see really significant health impacts from these nutrient changes.
6: Rising CO2 levels reduce nutritional content of plants, studies show. Plus,
8: from this tragedy, an immense irony is unfolding.
6: The Iran war really is fueling a renewable energy boom, just not here.
9: All of that irony and more straight ahead from BradBlog.com. I'm Brad Friedman.
6: And I'm Desi Doyen.
9: Stand by for 6 minutes of independent green news, politics, analysis, and snarky comment.
8: Those who fought to keep the world hooked on fossil fuels are inadvertently supercharging the global renewables boom.
9: Finally, something Trump didn't suck at. This is your Green News Report. Okay, Desi Doyen, I don't know what your lead story here is about. I understand that the war has been terminated, according to Donald Trump last Friday. So what fake news do you have for us today?
6: Oh, I only wish that that were true.
9: Oh.
6: As Donald Trump's war on Iran drags on, fuel prices in the U.S., including diesel, are hitting new highs nationally. That is forcing Americans to make difficult choices. According to a new ABC News poll, nearly half of Americans say they are cutting back on driving or cutting out other household expenses to make ends meet. Mm. Goldman Sachs projects that if the Strait of Hormuz is not reopened by July, global oil prices will not return to pre-war levels before 2028, even in a best-case scenario.
9: 2028.
6: Yes, that likely means more price surges and more major economic impacts to come. And with 30% of the world's fertilizer supply also bottlenecked in the Strait of Hormuz, Reuters reports that the International Grains Council and other agricultural organizations have cut their forecasts for next year's harvests, that's crop yields, in 2027. Another food supply warning, but this one results from humanity's burning of fossil fuels. A new analysis confirms previous research showing that rising carbon dioxide in the atmosphere is making food crops less nutritious. CO2 is necessary for plants to grow, but too much CO2 is like junk food, making it difficult for plants to obtain nutrients, causing mineral deficiencies that reduce the nutritional value of humanity's most important crops. Today, rice, wheat, beans, peanuts, chickpeas, and many other crops contain lower levels of protein, iron, and other essential vitamins and minerals than they did just a generation ago. Experts warn of the increased risk of hunger and life-threatening nutritional deficiencies around the world as CO2 levels continue to rise due to humanity's activities.
9: I don't understand. All of these climate deniers over on Fox News told me that more CO2 would be great. It grows more plants. Everything will be much better with more CO2.
6: Yeah, too much CO2 is plant food, like candy is food.
9: Well, I do like candy.
6: Some better news. It is still early yet, but data from around the world increasingly show that the Iran war really is resulting in permanent demand destruction for fossil fuels as governments look to speed up electrification of their economies and secure new domestic energy supplies, primarily renewable energy and storage. And consumers are doing so too. The Financial Times reports that EV ownership has hit a tipping point in China and many other parts of the world, with people buying more electric cars than gas. Demand for rooftop solar is surging in Europe. In the UK, solar panels are now being installed on average every 3 minutes since the Iran conflict began. A surge in rooftop solar begun in the last fossil fuel crisis has helped Pakistan and Spain weather the economic impacts. And Simon Steele, the executive secretary of the United Nations climate talks, relished the irony at a planning meeting for this year's upcoming summit.
8: From this tragedy, an immense irony is unfolding. Those who fought to keep the world hooked on fossil fuels are inadvertently supercharging the global renewables boom. And this latest crisis has made the economic logic of renewables impossible to ignore. Renewables offer safer, cheaper, cleaner energy that can't be held captive by narrow shipping straits or global conflicts.
9: Irony indeed. For much more on all of these stories and the ones we couldn't get to today, check out our website at greennews.bradblog.com. I'm Brad Friedman.
6: And I'm Desi Doyen.
9: And this has been your Green News Report.
2: Isn't it ironic? 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

0: is the Tom Hartman Program.
1: Hey, top of the, what is it, Tuesday? Holy cow, the week is sliding by already. To you, hope you're having a fine day today. Is Donald Trump's gilded ballroom a middle finger to working Americans? More and more people think so. Although apparently Bill Maher and John Fetterman don't. We'll talk about that in a moment. Also, is Trump's Iran war eating your paycheck? Turns out, yeah. We'll get into that. And will Trump jail journalists for telling the truth? Well, he certainly says he wants to. In the second hour of our program, our one guest today, Dr. Eric Feigelding, the epidemiologist and physician, is going to drop by. The World Health Organization tells countries to prepare for more hantavirus cases. What the hell is going on here? Also, what's the current state of bird flu and COVID? And also in the second hour, Louisiana's governor just threw 45,000 votes in the trash. Yeah, that's what Republicans do, you know. And why did Trump kill sewage help for black families? Oh, because they're black. Yeah, we'll talk about that in the second hour. In the third hour of our program, Donald Trump drags American oligarchs with him to Beijing. Question. Tim Cook and all, and Elon Musk and all these other guys who are going with him to Beijing, are they going with him because he's giving them opportunities, or are they going with him because somebody needs to babysit baby Donald? And we'll talk about that in the third hour. And also, will Epstein's survivors finally be heard today? They're certainly speaking this morning down in Palm Beach. So we'll see how all that plays out. But to start the day, my op-ed today is Trump's gilded ballroom, a middle finger to working Americans. I call it the Epstein Memorial Ballroom or the Epstein Dance Hall or, but whatever. But Bill Maher had John Fetterman on his program the other day and, this last weekend. And they sat around joking about the ballroom, you know, like a couple of wealthy guys at a country club laughing over cocktails while... Well, outside the window, the Republic is on fire. Maher said that complaining about the $300 million cost or whatever is couch money. And Fetterman rolls his eyes and said, oh, yeah, these people have Trump derangement syndrome. Essentially what they were saying was, calm down, peasants. It's only a $330 million gilded palace add-on for a man who already treats the presidency like it's his private casino. I mean, he's selling pardons. He's the grift. His kids are grifting. He's grifting. Their family's made billions. This is what detachment, elite detachment in America looks like, this Bill Maher, John Fetterman thing. Smug, self-satisfied, historically illiterate. No build. People are not angry because Trump likes chandeliers. They're angry because symbols matter in politics. They always have. And Americans are watching a president who's already wrapped himself in gold-plated excess. He's turned the Oval Office into what Jeff Teeter calls the Oval Bordello. Build a massive gilded ballroom, which is going to dwarf the rest of the White House. A monument to himself. While working people can't afford rent, health care, child care, and groceries. And, you know, and we just saw, you know, inflation come in at 3.8%, 3.8%, over 3% now. This is not Trump's derangement syndrome. This is called civic awareness, noticing that that this is going on. You know, the founders of our republic fought a revolution against this kind of aristocracy, against kings, against inherited power. Thomas Jefferson constantly warned in his many private letters to friends about the rise of what he called an artificial aristocracy. This would be an aristocracy not based on lineage, although that's happening. We've got Nepo babies, you know, like the son of the billionaire who just bought CBS and now wants to buy CNN. Elon Musk coming to this country with money from his father's emerald mines in South Africa, stuff like that. But in Jefferson's mind, the aristocracy in America should be based on intellect and hard work, not on who you were born to or, you know, what kind of wealth your family had or whether you were in the lineage of some kingdom or something. And, you know, Teddy Roosevelt spent years warning us about the same thing, the trust buster, right? The guy who brought us the estate tax, which today's Republicans have now crippled. I realize it was Taft who put it into place, but and now we've got political celebrities, you know, John Fetterman and media entertainers, Bill Maher, sneering at ordinary Americans for recognizing the obvious. that a golden ballroom attached to the White House isn't just a ballroom. It's a statement about power. Authoritarians throughout history have done this kind of thing. Palaces. It's all about spectacle, right? Palaces, towers, gold, giant halls, arches, statues of themselves. Have you seen this 20-foot statue Trump's got of himself at one of his golf motels? Grand architecture, not to serve a democracy, but to glorify the guy who built it. And the point is all psychological, to elevate the leader above ordinary citizens, to make power feel untouchable, royal, permanent. Trump has spent his entire lifetime, public life, trying to achieve that aesthetic. So when critics recoil at the idea of a gilded Epstein ballroom attached to the People's House, this humble White House that we've always had, they're not reacting to drapes and drywall. They're reacting to what it represents, the transformation of democratic government into personal branding for a strongman billionaire. I mean, Mara dismissing this $330 million as couch money. I mean, that's easy to say when you can spend more on wine with dinner than most people spend on groceries in a month. But America has veterans sleeping under bridges. We have public schools begging parents to provide them with school supplies. You got seniors who are rationing their insulin and their blood pressure meds. You got young people being crushed by student debt. You got entire towns being poisoned by corporate greed, while on the take and in the pocket, politicians like Fetterman just shrug. Call it Trump derangement syndrome. In the middle of this, the political and media elite want us to admire this gold-plated ballroom because apparently excess itself has become some new indicator of patriotism. I mean, this is what the post-Reagan revolution neoliberal rot has done to our culture, to our society. Morbidly rich people and their lick spittles like Fetterman now tell us that opulence is wisdom, that billionaire aesthetics are inherently admirable. Oh, yes, you know, Mark Zuckerberg should get another 700-foot yacht, build another giant bunker in Hawaii. And the criticism of these grotesque displays of wealth is envy by the peasants. Instead of a really genuine concern about the survival of our democracy in the face of this inequality. You know, Marr and Fetterman are essentially suggesting that the progressive critique is about, hating success. No. It's always been about opposing concentrated power that masquerades itself as virtue. A teacher contributes more to civilization than a real estate grifter hustling his name like a luxury perfume brand. A nurse contributes more than a billionaire tax cheat hiding profits offshore. A union worker building roads contributes more than another hedge fund parasite gaming the system from his Wall Street, penthouse. And tragically, America's media increasingly treats wealth as proof of greatness. Oh, Trump is a billionaire. He must be, remember, it was one of his campaign things. I'm really rich. No one can buy me. Well, now everyone's buying him. What an insult to history. I mean, it was George III derangement syndrome, the reason we fought the Revolutionary War? Excuse me. Was it irrational to notice that extreme concentrations of wealth led to the Republican Great Depression? Trump's Epstein Golden Ballroom is a symptom of a much deeper crisis in America. Politics has become theater. Governing has become branding. And citizens are being trained by billionaires to think of leaders not as public servants, but as celebrity rulers whose success we should celebrate. That's poison to a republic. Pardon me. I'll be right back.
0: This is the Tom Hartman Program.
1: We'll be right back with more of the news of the day and your comments. Stick around.

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1: The American middle class is on its deathbed. 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

Tired of news that protects the powerful? Get reporting with a backbone at the Commonwealth Report. News for the public, not the powerful. 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One of the most important features of the American experiment is often overlooked. This nation began as a rebellion against monarchy and the doctrine of divine rights. And the founders codified that by creating a secular constitution, no religious tests, no state religion, and a clear separation between church and state. They'd seen what happens when religion and government merge, and they designed a system to prevent it. Today, that principle is under renewed attack. We're seeing increased efforts to blur that line, including events like America Prays on May 17th, where government and religion intersect in ways that raise constitutional concerns. 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

0: out about 22 minutes past the hour. So is Donald Trump's Iran war eating your paycheck? I mean, the numbers are in and they're brutal. Inflation jumped to 3.8% in April, the highest rate since way back in 2023. The Bureau of Labor Statistics reported this morning that prices rose 0.6% in just 1 month. Energy costs shot up another 3.8%, with gas now averaging $4.50 a gallon. And for the first time in 3 years, workers' wages weren't keeping up with prices. Real hourly wages actually fell. Heather Long at Navy Federal Credit Union said it plainly, quote, inflation is the key drag on the U.S. economy now, end of quote. I mean, beef alone jumped 2.7% in a single month. Apparel, airline fares surging on top of Trump's tariffs and his war in Iran. Trump's war with Iran is hammering every working family at the pump and the grocery store, while Wall Street keeps hitting record highs and the billionaire class keeps cashing in. I mean, we are seeing it writ large. This is what oligarchy looks like when the oligarchs take over the country, and say, no, you know, we don't want to pay any more taxes. I mean, I probably pay more taxes in a week than Jeff Bezos does in a year, at least income taxes. Well, who knows? But in any case, this is what it looks like. We are watching oligarchy in real time dominate America. We've got a billionaire in the White House, 13 billionaires in his cabinet, billionaires traveling with him to China to negotiate things that will, what, work best for billionaires. Do they give a damn about democracy? I don't think so. Meanwhile, is Donald Trump going to jail journalists for telling the truth? Donald Trump personally pushed his Justice Department to subpoena reporters covering the Iran war. He handed Acting Attorney General Todd Blanche a stack of news articles with a sticky note on top. Written in a Sharpie was a single word, treason. Donald Trump was claiming that a reporter writing about his war in Iran was treason. Within weeks, the Wall Street Journal received a grand jury subpoena demanding reporters' records tied to a February article about Pentagon warnings to Trump before he launched the war. And the Journal isn't the only outlet hit. Multiple newsrooms are being targeted. A spokesman for Dow Jones called it an attack on constitutionally protected news gathering, which is exactly what it is. We now have a president using federal prosecutors paid with our tax dollars to hunt down journalists in defiance of the First Amendment, to hunt down journalists who told us, Americans, the truth about how Trump dragged us into this war and was warned by the Pentagon that if he did this, they would shut down the Strait of Hormuz. The First Amendment doesn't have a Trump exception. And a free press is the last firewall between democracy and dictatorship. And, you know, the billionaires are coming for it. Look at, you know, what just happened. This Nepo baby, David Ellison, the son of Larry Ellison, one of the richest guys in the world, buys CBS, installs right-wing hack Barry Weiss. And, you know, she's acting on behalf of the billionaire class. It's just pure and simple. And now they're cheerleading for the war and interviewing Netanyahu and having, you know, this whole interview with Netanyahu and everything else. It's like, the billionaire class in America does not want us to have a free press, or at least many in the billionaire class. I realize I shouldn't generalize. Tom Steyer's out there trying to prove that there are some good billionaires, and maybe he will. J.B. Pritzker, a good billionaire, although he, you know, inherited his money, but, you know, that's cool. This oligarchy that has developed in this country is so dangerous, because oligarchy is almost always a temporary system of government. Oligarchy produces outrage, and then the government responds to that outrage typically in one of two ways. Either it crushes dissent, which is what happened in Russia, or it reforms and goes back to being a democracy, which I hope is what's happening in Hungary right now. So what's going to happen here in America? Stay tuned.
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0: 27 minutes past the hour. 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

0: Peter Galili is the CEO of the wellness company, changing healthcare, starting with the medical emergency kit. 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It comes stock with prescription medication to treat dozens of common and serious illnesses. No more waiting to see your doc sitting in a crowded ER or emergency care or the pharmacy. Your prescriptions are in your emergency medical kit. 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Tell us about this.
1: Thanks for having me. Yeah, our emergency medical kits are really taking the country by storm. We've helped protect over a million Americans, and it pinches myself when I even say that. Meds like you just mentioned, things like amoxicillin and antibiotics, every American is going to probably get a prescription for these in the next couple of years, right? It's always something. People everywhere are fed up with going to the doctors, fed up with waiting in line for an urgent care, and we all know that the best time to address a sickness is the morning you feel that scratchy throat or the runny nose, rather than trying to wait it out. You need to have medicines on hand in your medicine cabinet today to take. Purchase it online, just like you purchase anything online. 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
3: And this is Labor History in 2. On this day in labor history, the year was 1938. That was the day the Keene Mountain coal mine exploded near Grundy, Virginia. Described as a flame-belching volcano, the explosion killed 45 and injured 3 more. It is considered one of the worst mining disasters in the history of Virginia. One surviving miner described the scene saying, quote, "I saw coal-carrying cars, motors, slate, and timbers spouted as if from a cannon." The state mine inspector determined the miners had been killed instantly. The mine had just opened the year before and produced 40 railroad cars of coal a day. But the mine was also owned by the Red Jacket Coal Company. In Mingo County, West Virginia, years earlier, Red Jacket had been a key player in keeping the UMWA out, making its employees sign yellow dog contracts and winning injunctions against union organizing. As a member of the Williamson Coal Operators Association, Red Jacket contributed to the hostile anti-union environment that created the conditions for the Matewan Massacre and the Battle of Blair Mountain in the early 20s. They called in Baldwin Phelps detectives to start evicting Matewan strikers from company housing. In the aftermath of the 1938 explosion, new mine safety regulations were demanded. The inspectors were finally given the legal right to conduct inspections over the protest of mine owners in 1941. However, there was no power to enforce the new regulations. The Phipps family commemorated the disaster in its 1965 song, Red Jacket Mine.

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0: 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Check it out. Welcome back. 34 minutes past the hour. So what's on your mind today? Mike in Fairfax, Virginia. Hey, Mike, what's up?
1: Yeah, Tom. I'm a retired analyst, Mike, on Substack. Retired Pentagon Iranian analyst. And basically, yeah, Trump has turned down the offer made by Iran because it was totally unacceptable. But I would give him the advice, do what JFK did during the Cuban Missile Crisis. Ignore their offer. Send them a different offer. We have now leverage to keep the rich uranium buried. We have to reopen the straits for the 30 days. We can pull back the naval blockade, and we can begin real negotiations. And the main objective has got to be either we get access to the enriched uranium, or we keep it buried. It's up to them.
0: Did you see the piece in the Atlantic suggesting that this is checkmate, that the Iranians have Trump exactly where they want him, and there's really nothing he can do other than declare victory and go home? And apparently that's what he's trying to do. He reached out to the Pentagon apparently a week or so ago and said, if I declare victory and go home, what will be the consequence? And the Pentagon apparently replied to him saying, They'll challenge your victory claim, but, you know, quack, quack, quack.
1: Absolutely, yeah, absolutely. They will, because they fought Iraq for 8 years. They never gave up.
0: Oh, they lost a million people.
1: They did. They lost a million people. So to think that the decapitation strike was basically going to work, that's the same strategy that Putin tried with Ukraine, of course. If you all you had to do is basically delay. Now, one of your callers earlier talked about Mexico. Well, in U.S. history, in World War I, Pancho Villa attacked U.S. towns across the border. U.S. sent Blackjack Pershing to Mexico. The U.S. got into World War I for one, not just unrestricted sovereign warfare, but because Germany was trying to get Mexico to join them in the war against the United States so they could recover their territories that we stole from them during the Mexican War.
0: Mm-hmm.
1: So we've had this precedent before. And on my Substack, I do all this analysis. You know, I basically analyze Netanyahu's response to October 7th.
0: Yeah, no, I'm familiar with it. I subscribe to your Substack, Mike. No need to plug it, but yeah, I got it. Mike, thanks. Thanks for the perspective. David in Seattle. Hey, David, what's on your mind today?
2: Yeah, what's on my mind is ranked choice voting,
0: mm-hmm.
2: and the education, and it would discount the redistricting and purging of votes if you had ranked choice voting. Now, we only have 6 months to educate people about this, and that's a civic matter. Civics class is what I want to talk about. I wanted to ask you and all of the people that have talk shows across the country and the audience to have a class of civic class like you talk about all the time, because there's a big chunk of people that don't know the basic things about civics.
0: Yeah, about half of Americans can't name the three branches of government. I agree with you, David.
2: Right.
0: I in many ways think of this program as a civics class. I mean, you know, I'm talking about
2: specific things like in the preamble of the Constitution, life, liberty, and pursuit of happiness. A lot of people don't know what the founding fathers meant by that,
0: mm-hmm.
2: or what they mean, what we want to have.
0: Yeah.
2: And so ranked choice voting and those three things are the things that I want to really concentrate on. And we only have 6 months to do this.
0: No, it's going to take more than 6 months to accomplish any of that. Ranked choice voting, I mean, you know, the Green Party started promoting this effectively back 20 or more years ago. I mean, you've got more than 300 cities, towns, and counties now, you know, one state, that you, maybe two, that use ranked choice voting in the United States. We just, you know, Portland just started it with our last election cycle. And
2: I think it's spreading.
0: Go ahead.
2: Do you realize that ranked choice voting would counteract this redistricting and purging of votes?
0: It would have an impact, certainly. Yeah. It's not going to change the demographics of individual communities. I think that, you know, what the main thing that ranked choice voting does is it breaks the duopoly. It breaks the stranglehold that two parties have over the political system, which is the result of first-past-the-post, winner-take-all elections. We're one of only seven countries, democracies in the world, that still have these, all of them democracies that started before the American Civil War. Because I think it was 1861 that John Stuart Mill published... wasn't On Liberty, that was his most famous book. He published another book in which he laid out how ranked choice voting, how a parliamentary system would work. And pretty much every other democracy since then has adopted a parliamentary democracy rather than a first-past-the-post, winner-take-all kind of democracy. And thus they have multiple political parties, and you form coalitions. I would love to see that in America, but it would require a constitutional amendment. But ranked choice voting gets us halfway there. You're absolutely right. David, thank you for the call, and thanks for pointing it all out. Bob in Raisin, Texas. Hey, Bob, what's on your mind today?
3: Howdy, Tom and smart listeners. Hope everybody's doing good out there today.
0: So far,
3: better
0: so
3: on
0: good.
3: Your cold, hopefully.
0: Yeah, my cold is getting better.
3: All right. Yeah, vitamin C always helps me, too, but... get some good sunshine and keep the breathing going good. My topic today, Tom, is sort of like what I'm finding in this discussion of the violent rhetoric and stuff being used by right wing versus left wing, essentially to foment the violence and actions and such from social media. It's amazing to me that actually it looks like they're actually trying to rewrite history and take away the facts that were found in certain cases where hate crimes were found. In this particular case I'm talking about here, we had a mosque burning in Victoria, Texas, which is nearby, back in 2017, and Mark with a Q, Perez with a Z, was convicted of a hate crime for burning down the Victoria Islamic Center in Texas, January 28, 2017. And he was sentenced to nearly 25 years in prison. His actions were motivated by hatred toward Muslims, and he was found guilty of multiple charges, including use of a fire to commit a federal felony. That's sort of the overview, and the AI findings on it definitely shows that he was involved in Facebook.
0: I get all that, but what's your point, Bob?
3: The point is that what I remember seeing in the local paper is a little bit different, though. I remember him actually saying by a friend of his in the social media post they found when they were prosecuting him that he finally started the fire at the mosque to send the Muslims packing as ordered by Trump. You know, and the part that said in the paper were ordered by Trump. He said to send them packing. That has been removed and is no longer in any search engines or articles that I can find. I can go back maybe to
0: that
3: old
0: wild
3: Victoria Advocate paper.
0: Yeah, nobody wants to piss off Trump, I guess, in the media, right?
3: Yeah, I mean, we've had worse since then. We've had January 6th, right?
0: Mm-hmm.
3: And denying that, you know, that it's just a peaceful excursion through the Capitol there, right?
0: Well, they're trying to rewrite that history.
3: This is the case where here I was specifically finding, you know, motivations and evidence. Perez's actions were fueled by anti-Muslim sentiments. He had a team called 16-6 or something. Facts here. He commonly used anti-Muslim slurs at work, such as stand-ins,
0: No, I got it. Bob, your phone is starting to break up now, but your point was made and well made. I don't know how it got there or why that's happening, but you know, this is the kind of crap that that happens in an oligarchy, when particularly when your media gets taken over by right-wing billionaires, or you've got a government that threatens and intimidates reporters and news outlets, which is what's, I mean, this is literally what's happening right now in the United States. This happened in Russia in the early 2000s, and it led them to where they are right now, and it's happening here. It's a worldwide problem, but it's particularly ours. We'll be right back, 24 minutes past.
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0: Defending America from the weapons of mass deception. I'll be right back with your calls.

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3: "To discover brilliant, innovative, creative, and original thinking is one of life's rare privileges. 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Because The Last Hours of Ancient Sunlight is a seminal work offering a viewpoint original yet ancient, I see our situation today in a new light. And because of the scope and depth of this work, I find it inspiring as well as disturbing. I rather exhausted superlative in praise of Tom Hartman's book, The Prophet's Way, which I rightly called the most important book I've ever read. But now I find the sequel calling for equal praise, since the issue here addresses the whole of our species, and indeed all species."
2: The Last Hours of Ancient Sunlight, The Fate of the World and What We Can Do Before It's Too Late by Tom Hartman, in bookstores everywhere.

0: 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It really means a lot to us.
1: 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Welcome back. 10 minutes before the hour. Picking up your calls here, Paul in Woodinville, Washington. Hey, Paul, what's up?
2: Hey, Tom. You've said many times that Congress can regulate the jurisdiction of the Supreme Court, correct?
1: Yeah. I wouldn't say the jurisdiction, but they can regulate the court. And the way that they regulate the

0: such regulations as the Congress shall.
1: Exactly.
0: So it is in the same sentence as jurisdiction. Essentially, it says that the Congress can tell the court there are some things that you can't rule on, right?
1: Yeah, and there have been well over 100 pieces of legislation that have actually passed. There were over 100 that were introduced just during Reagan's first 4 years that included court stripping provisions where Congress said you may not rule on this. Paul, you just faded out on me.
0: Can you hear me?
1: Now I can, yeah.
0: Okay. Okay, so there are 7 amendments in the Constitution that their last section says Congress shall have the power to enforce this article with appropriate legislation.
1: Correct.
0: Those 7 amendments are 13, 14, 15, 19, 23, 24, and 26. All of those have to do essentially with voting. So to me, those words would be redundant, and indeed it would be obtuse to suggest that it does just mean that Congress can pass laws. We already know that. I say that those words mean that those articles are not subject to judicial review when Congress passes a law. Because Congress has acted as a body, and in order to an executive has to sign it into law, which is what happened with the Voting Rights Act, to enforce the 15th Amendment.
1: Right.
0: So what has happened is we could say, well, Congress could write a new Voting Rights Act and just fix whatever is wrong, except that the Supreme Court has essentially said that racism is over. So the Supreme Court has ipso facto repealed the 15th Amendment.
1: All right. And they did it based on a lie, by the way. This idea that Alito included in his decision in Calais that black people are now voting in equal proportion to white people in the United States. He gave 5 examples, and 4 of those 5 examples were lies.
0: It's not their purview to make a subjective to say what racism is over. By the way, this is the same thing that happened in 1923 in Adkins v. Children's Hospital of D.C. when arch-conservative George Sutherland ruled that Congress had passed a minimum wage in D.C. for women and children.
1: Right.
0: And George Sutherland
1: ruled it out illegal, unconstitutional.
0: Yeah, women have the vote. They are on equal footing with men. This is in 1923. What a laugh. That is the most duplicitous laugh I think anybody's ever heard, that women were on equal footing with men, so therefore it was an unconstitutional. But this is the same thing.
1: It's the same
0: thing.
1: Logic. No, yeah, you're absolutely right.
0: That's not the purview of the court. So they've repealed the 15th Amendment, saying that racism doesn't exist. So really, Congress rights. So what protections now exist to uphold the 15th Amendment? None.
1: It's a good point. So what do we do with that, Paul?
0: It's impeachable. Every justice that voted for that is they're just taking way too much power. That's impeachable. Everyone. The other thing is certainly John Roberts is a problem, and I would suggest. Let me ask you this one more. This is something people don't like to think about, but I don't see a reason why a new president simply couldn't reappoint a new chief justice. And I'll tell you the reasoning here. If anybody thinks, and Ro Khanna, number one, thinks that federal legislation, statutory legislation, could put term limits on Supreme Court justices and just send them back down to the federal bench, I don't know, would suggest that Supreme Court justice, their office is federal judge. I was persuaded by a friend that no, their office is Supreme. But the Chief Justice's office is still Supreme Court justice. It could be renamed if the Senate were to agree and just say, I'm renaming. I want Ketanji Brown Jackson to be this Chief Justice. And yes,

0: John Roberts can still stay on the court, but he can't still be. It'd be like chairing a department in a university. Right. You know, he takes right. turns.
1: No, I get it. I get it. And when George Bush put Roberts on the court, he made him Chief Justice at the same moment, if my recollection is correct.
0: He did two things. Remember, Roberts was named to the court to replace Sandra Day O'Connor. But then William Rehnquist died, and he made him Chief Justice and then chose Alito to replace O'Connor.
1: Right.
0: Yeah. So, you know, what's kind of funny is that when Thurgood Marshall died, we have to replace a black with a black.
1: Right. And we got Clarence Thomas.
0: But you got nothing of the kind. The only thing that Thurgood Marshall and Clarence Thomas have in common is the color of their skin. Yeah. That's the laugh about it.
1: Yeah.
0: But when Sandra Day O'Connor retired, there was no urgency to appoint another woman. They appointed John Roberts and then the man who would repeal women's rights too.
1: Yeah, you're right. Paul, thank you. I always learn something from you. I appreciate the call. That's fascinating. Dr. Eric Feigelding is going to drop by on the other side of the break. What's going on with this hantavirus thing? Is there a mutation? Is there a concern? Should we be worried? And why is Bob Kennedy destroying our medical infrastructure? Stick around.
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8: We are getting into territory where even if the strait does reopen, it could be beyond a year for gas prices to fully normalize back to their pre-war levels.
9: Nearly half of Americans are cutting back on driving and other expenses due to soaring gas prices.
10: We're likely to see really significant health impacts from these nutrient changes.
9: Rising CO2 levels reduce nutritional content of plants, studies show. Plus,
11: from this tragedy, an immense irony is unfolding.
9: The Iran war really is fueling a renewable energy boom, just not here.
5: All of that irony and more straight ahead from BradBlog.com. I'm Brad Friedman.
9: And I'm Desi Doyen.
5: Stand by for 6 minutes of independent green news, politics, analysis, and snarky comment.
11: Those who fought to keep the world hooked on fossil fuels are inadvertently supercharging the global renewables boom.
5: Finally, something Trump didn't suck at. This is your Green News Report. Okay, Desi Doyen, I don't know what your lead story here is about. I understand that the war has been terminated, according to Donald Trump last Friday. So what fake news do you have for us today?
9: Oh, I only wish that that were true. Oh. As Donald Trump's war on Iran drags on, fuel prices in the U.S., including diesel, are hitting new highs nationally. That is forcing Americans to make difficult choices. According to a new ABC News poll, nearly half of Americans say they are cutting back on driving or cutting out other household expenses to make ends meet. Mm. Goldman Sachs projects that if the Strait of Hormuz is not reopened by July, global oil prices will not return to pre-war levels before 2028, even in a best-case scenario.
5: 2028.
9: Yes, that likely means more price surges and more major economic impacts to come. And with 30% of the world's fertilizer supply also bottlenecked in the Strait of Hormuz, Reuters reports that the International Grains Council and other agricultural organizations have cut their forecasts for next year's harvests, that's crop yields, in 2027. Another food supply warning, but this one results from humanity's burning of fossil fuels. A new analysis confirms previous research showing that rising carbon dioxide in the atmosphere is making food crops less nutritious. CO2 is necessary for plants to grow, but too much CO2 is like junk food, making it difficult for plants to obtain nutrients, causing mineral deficiencies that reduce the nutritional value of humanity's most important crops. Today, rice, wheat, beans, peanuts, chickpeas, and many other crops contain lower levels of protein, iron, and other essential vitamins and minerals than they did just a generation ago. Experts warn of the increased risk of hunger and life-threatening nutritional deficiencies around the world as CO2 levels continue to rise due to humanity's activities.
5: I don't understand. All of these climate deniers over on Fox News told me that more CO2 would be great. It grows more plants. Everything will be much better with more CO2.
9: Yeah, too much CO2 is plant food, like candy is food.
5: Well, I do like candy.
9: Some better news. It is still early yet, but data from around the world increasingly show that the Iran war really is resulting in permanent demand destruction for fossil fuels as governments look to speed up electrification of their economies and secure new domestic energy supplies, primarily renewable energy and storage. And consumers are doing so too. The Financial Times reports that EV ownership has hit a tipping point in China and many other parts of the world, with people buying more electric cars than gas. Demand for rooftop solar is surging in Europe. In the UK, solar panels are now being installed on average every 3 minutes since the Iran conflict began. A surge in rooftop solar begun in the last fossil fuel crisis has helped Pakistan and Spain weather the economic impacts. And Simon Steele, the executive secretary of the United Nations climate talks, relished the irony at a planning meeting for this year's upcoming summit.
11: From this tragedy, an immense irony is unfolding. Those who fought to keep the world hooked on fossil fuels are inadvertently supercharging the global renewables boom. And this latest crisis has made the economic logic of renewables impossible to ignore. Renewables offer safer, cheaper, cleaner energy that can't be held captive by narrow shipping straits or global conflicts.
5: Irony indeed. For much more on all of these stories and the ones we couldn't get to today, check out our website at greennews.bradblog.com. I'm Brad Friedman.
9: And I'm Desi Doyen.
5: And this has been your Green News Report.
12: Isn't it ironic? achieving. It's like hey.
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0: This is the Tom Hartman Program.
1: Welcome to the second hour of our program. Not sure what happened to Dr. Feigelting. Hopefully he'll be with us a little later on. Louisiana's governor just tossed 45,000 votes in the trash. Republican Governor Jeff Landry sat down with 60 Minutes and casually announced he's throwing out 45,000 ballots already cast in Louisiana's congressional primary. Reporter Cecilia Vega pressed him. Landry shrugged, well, it's not a big deal. It's not my fault. Not a big deal. After the Supreme Court tossed Louisiana's majority black district as a racial gerrymander, Landry suspended the primary entirely. 45,000 voters who already had mailed in ballots, gone. Black voters in Shreveport packed the Galilee Baptist Church begging someone to stop this. Democratic Congressman Cleo Fields, who first won election in 1992, will likely lose his seat when the new map is drawn. No black candidate has won statewide office in Louisiana since Reconstruction. This is racist voter suppression delivered with a shrug, and the only majority black congressional district in the entire state is about to vanish. This is the grand Republican project. This has been going on since the Reagan Revolution, arguably since before that. You'll recall John Ehrlichman told a reporter many years ago he was talking about the war on drugs. He says, you know what we tried to do? The main enemies that the Nixon administration had were black people and anti-war hippies. And, you know, you couldn't outlaw either of those things. So what we did is we outlawed marijuana and heroin very aggressively, figuring that, you know, we could use those as an excuse to disrupt their communities, to imprison their leaders. And they did. They absolutely did. And, you know, this, like I said, this has been a long project by the GOP, by the white supremacists within the Republican Party, to just basically end black representation and black power in the United States. And there's a lot of white racists in this country who are very happy with this, and an awful lot of just oblivious white people who are just going, Supreme Court said it must be okay, right? This is just wild stuff. And frankly, very destructive stuff. Adding to this, or just, you know, like putting an exclamation point at the end of this. You know, why did Trump kill sewage help for black families? In Lowndes County, Alabama, raw human sewage backs up into people's toilets and pools in their yards. Raw sewage. A 2017 study found 1 in 3 adults there carry hookworm. Here's how you get hookworm. Hookworm plant lays eggs in the soil. The eggs convert to larvae, which are like little worms with sucker mouths. When you walk on that dirt, those little worms attach themselves to your feet, and they're nearly microscopic, and burrow into your skin and get into your bloodstream and travel to, you know, through your bloodstream and end up in your lungs. You cough it up thinking it's a normal cough and swallow the mucus, and now those worms are in your gut, and boom, you've got hookworm infections. Hookworm infections are transmitted by fecal, you know, by poop, basically, by raw sewage. And you got 1 in 3 of these people there carrying hookworm, which is proof that this is a public health crisis. You know, heavy hookworm infestation stunts the growth of children. The hookworms live on blood. You know, they live inside your intestine and suck blood constantly. So the Biden administration negotiated a $26 million settlement to fix this problem by replacing, you know, by installing septic tanks, basically. And Trump killed the deal, saying that because the community was going to benefit from having septic tanks was black, that this is, to quote Donald Trump's people, illegal DEI. Honest to God, Assistant Attorney General Harmeet Dhillon said that the DOJ will not push environmental justice anymore. Translation, black families can keep stepping in their own sewage. Activist Catherine Coleman Flowers has fought for 23 years to get clean water for her neighbors. She said she wasn't surprised. The federal government promised these citizens just basic sanitation during the Biden administration. but then snatched it back under Trump because the people benefiting happened to be black. That's not policy. That's racism and cruelty pretending to be governance. This is the absolute destruction of any kind of reasonable process in the United States. Anybody who looks at this administration and doesn't and can't say, oh my God, these people are just absolute white supremacists, are just wrong. I'm going to hit a break here, and during the commercial break on the nonprofit side, I'll take some calls, and then on the other side of this break, in 5 minutes, Dr. Eric Feigelding will do it. Stay with us. It's 11, almost 12 minutes past the hour. It's the Tom Hartman Program, Defending America from the Weapons of Mass Deception.

0: This is a truly remarkable book that you're going to love. You know, there's a war underway, and a college student discovered that the State Department was lying about it and reported it. He made the national news, and suddenly he was arrested by the FBI and charged with fake crimes. Sound familiar? Well, this was 60 years ago. The war was Vietnam, and the student who journalist who discovered the lies said so, angering those in power. His name is George Koch, and now he's written a powerful expose about how bullies and parasites have always manipulated the law and exploited others. It's a terrible history. 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
1: Hey, friends. Tom Hartman here to tell you about my brand new book. It's called The Tom Hartman Reader. Tom Hartman Reader is unlike any of my other books. It's a collection of my best and most revealing writings that I think you need to know. Tom Hartman Reader covers everything from my fierce commitment to Jeffersonian democracy to my steadfast opposition to the corporatization of America. Also, it more clearly identifies the root cause of so many of our social and environmental ills. 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Or what cloudy Germany can teach us about solar energy? 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The Tom Hartman Reader. If something's wrong with your computer, you reboot it. You restore it back to where it needs to be. Today, our country is headed down the wrong track, overwhelmed with joblessness, declining wages, and corporations deciding our elections, for starters. This is not the Founding Fathers' vision. It's time we rebooted something bigger than our computers. It's time we rebooted the American dream. We must restore the thriving, prosperous days we once had. And my new book, Rebooting the American Dream, explains exactly what we need to do. 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
0: And welcome back. It is, it's 18 minutes past the hour. On the line with us is Dr. Eric Feigelding, our old friend, epidemiologist and health economist, New England Complex Systems Institute, the first whistleblower on the COVID pandemic, former faculty member and researcher at the Harvard Medical School and Harvard T.H. Chan School of Public Health. Dr. Eric Ding, doc.substack, DREICDING.substack.com is his website, and it's really worth signing up for. Dr. Eric Ding on Blue Sky. Dr. Feigelding, welcome back. It's so nice to have you back with us.
2: Thank you. Happy to be back.
0: Everybody is talking about this hantavirus now, and apparently there's a mutation, the Andes variant, that can be transmitted person to person, whereas previously, I mean, the last big story on this was when, who is the actor? I'm drawing a blank. Gene Hackman. When Gene Hackman's wife got hantavirus and he was severely in dementia and they died together as a result of this a couple of years ago. But now there's concern that there might be more mutations. Does this virus mutate as quickly or as frequently as COVID or the flu? Should we be concerned about this?
2: So it's slightly mutated from the previous strain that they found in Argentina, because this is the cruise ship passenger picked it up. He was a bird watcher, picked it up in at a landfill. Landfills are where birds love to hang out because there's lots of rats for food. It's a little bit mutated, but we don't know exactly what's its significance, because a little bit doesn't sound like big deal, but a little bit, depending on where it is, could change the shape of the virus that allows it to enter our receptors more efficiently. So we don't know enough about that. We only know that's a little bit different, but it's still mostly the same. The key thing is that I think I'm annoyed that some people are saying, oh, there's no human-to-human transmission. There is. This is well established. The Andes strain, the hantavirus, is definitely proven to be human-to-human. There was like studies in our birthday parties, published in the New England Journal of Medicine, that people who were like not even directly sitting together, they were at this birthday party and they gave it to each other. So it's airborne. And those who are saying it's not airborne, no, we're pretty sure it's airborne because we've seen studies about this. And there's entire articles written, just came out today, that criticizing the WHO's initial reaction. So it's airborne and there's human-to-human. The other thing is, some people say, well, if you don't have symptoms, you can't transmit it. No, that's not true, because previously the hantavirus, this exact strain, has been proven that people were already testing positive even 2 or 3, 4 days before they showed symptoms. So we know that you can be positive and transmit even before you have symptoms. So there's pre-symptomatic, asymptomatic transmission here.
0: Whoa.
2: And The good thing is that we have not seen any non-ship cases. And there are some suspected cases among close contacts, like family members, you know, someone who's close by to that initial case. But that's not a community transmission. A community transmission is somewhere where you can't even trace it. It's like God knows where you got it. Someone gave it to someone, gave it to someone, and you lose the chain, and it's in the community. There's no community transmission yet. All the confirmed cases are still ship passenger cases. The couple of suspected cases are not ship, but still close contacts of the initial people.
0: Right.
2: So, but the bad thing is that the incubation time is like 42 days. It is so long. And because it is so long, it's over, like, it's basically, you know, 6 weeks potentially. The new cases, we won't be in the clear until 40 days from the last case.
0: Yeah, in a way that reminds me of the AIDS virus, you know, the thing back in the 80s, because there was such a long latency period that it was so hard to get a handle on it. Not to mention, right. You know, the Reagan administration refusing to even mention it. Yesterday, Bob Kennedy, I refused to call him what everybody else calls him. I worked for his father, or, you know, tried to campaign for his father, shall we say. But yesterday, Bob Kennedy basically shrugged this off, said, yeah, it's no big deal. We got it under control. And yet, much of the public health infrastructure of the United States has been dismantled by this administration, apparently to pay for tax cuts for billionaires. And we've pulled ourselves out of the World Trade or the World Health Organization. Does this, you know, put us at risk? I mean, what happens if this virus or some other virus? And I also wanted to ask you what the current state of COVID and flu transmission is right now in the United States. But, you know, does this put us at risk?
2: It's huge risk. You know, we've slashed 20,000 workers and scientists from HHS.
0: Wow.
2: 20,000. And in the CDC as an agency alone, we have decimated and eliminated 30% of all staff. And the Epidemic Intelligence Service has also been decimated as well. Those are the disease detective corps they send now. So we're in a world of hurt. And, you know, we don't really have good outbreak investigator. We don't have good pandemic response office staff. We eliminated, by the way, last year, we eliminated the entire CDC staff that focused on cruise ship safety. Like, that's a little bit too on the nose, right?
0: Yeah, it's crazy.
2: We have zero staff in the CDC cruise ship safety office. So whenever the next one really gets hits us, we're going to be a world of hurt. Now, luckily, this virus is not as transmissible as some people say. It's the R naught of 2, which is much lower than COVID's, you know, 4, 3.5, 4. But still, maybe we're just lucking in on that end, and that it's maybe transmission slower than normal.
0: At least so far.
2: But still, it's still not good. And for COVID is still with us. Flu, of course, is perennial. By the way, I don't think this might be the first year that we do not have a COVID booster. Other countries will have COVID boosters, but we in the United States, do you think Bobby Jr. is going to FDA and CDC approve new COVID boosters? I don't think it's happening. I'm 90% certain the United States will not have COVID boosters approved.
0: Yeah, amazing.
2: I'm really worried.
0: We have about a minute and a half before we hit a hard break here. What's the status of bird flu? We were very concerned about that. And then the Trump administration came in, and I believe that they shut down all of the monitoring that was going on. What did they?
2: Yeah, the bird flu was mostly in cows. Mm-hmm. And we just have to assume that it's still in the cows. But we haven't had like a significant outbreak beyond just... because egg prices have recovered, as we've all noticed. But... it's one of those things where it's we know it's there. It's just boiling in the background.
0: Yeah.
2: And one bad mutation and it will take us all out. And I'm praying the bird flu is my nightmare.
0: Yeah, mine too. I mean, that's what took us out back in the 19 teens, right?
2: Yeah, yeah. That pandemic was originally a bird flu. So, I'm really hoping that, you know, maybe this hantavirus is a good wake-up call. Because, Trump administration has to deal with it again. And maybe it's like, oh, maybe we shouldn't have dismantled everything. Maybe we could put a few things back where it was before Doge. But I pray that, you know, the real big kahuna bird flu does not hit us.
0: Yeah.
2: Because that really worrisome.
0: Well, and if it does, we have no way of knowing because we're not monitoring it any longer.
2: See no evil, hear no evil, except people die.
0: Yeah, it's incredible. Dr. Eric Feigelding, epidemiologist and health economist with the New England Complex Systems Institute. His Substack newsletter, dreicding.substack.com. dreicding over on Blue Sky. Dr. Eric Feigelding, thank you so much for dropping by. I always learn something. It's great talking with you again. Thank you.
2: Thank you, Tom. Stay safe.
0: Great to see you. You too. 27 minutes past the hour. Back with more of the news of the day and your calls right after this. Stay with us.
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1: This is Labor History in Two. On this day in labor history, the year was 1938. That was the day the Keene Mountain coal mine exploded near Grundy, Virginia. Described as a flame-belching volcano, the explosion killed 45 and injured three more. It is considered one of the worst mining disasters in the history of Virginia. One surviving miner described the scene saying, quote, "I saw coal-carrying cars, motors, slate, and timbers spouted as if from a cannon." The state mine inspector determined the miners had been killed instantly. The mine had just opened the year before and produced 40 railroad cars of coal a day. But the mine was also owned by the Red Jacket Coal Company. In Mingo County, West Virginia, years earlier, Red Jacket had been a key player in keeping the UMWA out, making its employees sign yellow dog contracts and winning injunctions against union organizing. As a member of the Williamson Coal Operators Association, Red Jacket contributed to the hostile anti-union environment that created the conditions for the Matewan Massacre and the Battle of Blair Mountain in the early 20s. They called in Baldwin Phelps detectives to start evicting Matewan strikers from company housing. In the aftermath of the 1938 explosion, new mine safety regulations were demanded. The inspectors were finally given the legal right to conduct inspections over the protest of mine owners in 1941. However, there was no power to enforce the new regulations. The Phipps family commemorated the disaster in its 1965 song, Red Jacket Mine Explosion.

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2: A $31,000 medical bill, a four-week delay for a critical test. 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Welcome to Code WAC, where we break down how healthcare really works in America and what it means for you and your family. 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Since retiring, he's turned his attention to healthcare system reform, authoring the e-books Unnecessary Deaths and Hostile Takeover, How Wall Street and Congress Hijacked American Healthcare and How We Can Take It Back.
3: I had a set of specialized diagnostic tests at a cancer center in Seattle. 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There essentially was no transparency beforehand and no simple explanation afterwards. 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Billing operates in a different system than care, and patients are largely outside that system.
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0: 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It runs in my family. High blood pressure is the number one risk factor for mortality. Half of all adults have it, 1 in 2. 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Picking up your calls here. George in Cripple Creek, Virginia. Hey, George, what's on your mind today?
1: Hey, Tom. This is from Izvestia today. According to Russia's chief of strategic rocket forces, Kurakayev, Russia conducted a successful test launch of its hypersonic ICBM Sarmat, known in the West as Satan-2.
0: George, I've got to interrupt you here. I'm going to put you on hold. Your phone is breaking up. We've got a problem with our phone company here. Mateo, George is on line 8. If you can pick him up and call him right back on one of our backhaul lines, I'll put him back on the air in just a moment. But George, while Mateo is doing that, Jim in Las Vegas, New Mexico. Hey, Jim, what's up?
2: Hey, Tom, I just wanted to thank you for your words on my book. And
0: Jim Turr.
2: Over the years. Yeah.
0: Oh, yeah. Yeah, Jim, for people who don't know what we're talking about, Jim Turr, T-E-R-R, is a musician that we used to play your music on this show all the time, and a great poet. And he wrote a book about his experience with Est and Werner Erhard. In fact, the book is called Werner and Me. And it's available over on Amazon now, Jim?
2: Yes, it's on Amazon as well as the ebook.
0: That's great.
2: First time I've ever had any of that on Amazon.
0: Yeah, that's great. You want to tell us a little bit about it?
2: Well, it's really a memoir. It's called Werner and Me, and some people have complained that it's more about me than about Werner. I'd say it's about 50-50.
0: I read it. I loved memoir. It. I learned a lot about both.
2: Oh, I appreciate that. Well, I enjoyed writing it. It was a very kind of crucial period of my life. I was about 25 when I did that, just getting out into the world in a lot of ways. And so I just tell some stories, some very personal, and hopefully enough information about Est to give people a feeling of that adventure at that time. Mm. And there were a lot. I understand you did it also.
0: I did. I took Est back in the late 70s, early 80s. I think it was probably 79 or 80. Must have been 79.
2: Yeah. Just a very, very interesting period of my life, and people have enjoyed the kind of, I think people who have appreciated the book have enjoyed the kind of idiosyncratic little journey I took, being an idiosyncratic person. And I have a website where I have more information on it, an interview I did about it at WernerAndMe.com.
0: Cool.
2: And, yeah.
0: It's W-E-R-N-E-R, isn't it?
2: Right.
0: Yeah. And
2: WernerAndMe.com.
0: Okay.
2: Right.
0: Great.
2: Right.
0: Okay.
2: And it's exciting to have a book on Amazon, the evil Amazon. I've never had that before.
0: Well, hey, it gets it out there. I mean, my books are all on Amazon, too. You just you have no choice. But that doesn't keep us from telling the truth about what's going on. Jim, I wish you the very best with it. Like I said, I read the book Warner and Me by Jim Turr, T-E-R-R. Like I said, you can find it on Amazon, and it's a fascinating glimpse into this movement, the EST movement, Warner Erhard, and Jim's life, your life, Jim. And so thank you for calling, and thanks for sharing the book with me.
2: Well, thank you again for your kind words on it.
0: Yeah, keep up the great work, Jim. Good talking to you.
2: Yeah, you too, Tom.
0: Thank you. George in Cripple Creek, Virginia. Hey, George, hopefully we've got a phone that's working now.
1: Yeah, can you hear me pretty good, Tom?
0: Perfect. So,
1: okay, well,
0: tell
1: this
0: us again,
1: is from,
0: you were talking about this story from the Russian news, Izvestia?
1: Yeah, Izvestia today, according to the Russian chief of the Strategic Rocket Forces, Kurakayev, Russia just conducted a launch of this newest hypersonic ICBM, the Sarmat, known in the West as the Satan II, and this missile supposedly has a range of 21,750 miles.
0: Whoa.
1: And is equipped with a thermonuclear avant-garde hypersonic glide system that can carry up to 16 warheads. And it supposedly surpasses any existing missile systems in, you know, terms of throw weight, range, and launch readiness. And it contains countermeasures that enable it to successfully evade any existing and future ABM systems. And it's supposed to go into service by the end of 2026. But according to Western intelligence sources, no such launch took place because the U.S. had two RC-135 recon aircraft that, you know, detect missile launches,
0: right.
1: And no such launches took place. And the last two launches have been complete failures. Huh. In September 24, the Sarmat exploded on the launch pad at Plesetsk and created a 250-foot crater that just and surrounding buildings. And in November of this year, the Sarmat Yasny exploded after tipping over and destroyed the launch facility there. So it doesn't sound like this missile is doing too well.
0: Well, speaking of not doing too well, George, I know you speak Russian and you know you have a background in this field, shall we say. I keep reading about how Vladimir Putin is apparently going from bunker to bunker. He's hiding out.
1: Yeah, I saw that. Did you see photos of him at the May 9th Victory Day parade?
0: He
1: was bloated and twitching. Yeah, he's, you know, he hasn't made too many public appearances, and he's so afraid of his advisors that he thinks he's paranoid. He thinks they're going to overthrow him, so he's hiding out in underground bunkers. You know, reminds you of that downfall.
0: Yeah,
1: when Hitler, in the final days in April in Berlin, spent his final days in the Führer bunker and was so paranoid.
0: Yep. Yeah. In fact, one of my best friends, I for several years, you know, we traveled the world. Armin Lehman was his name. He was, you know, quite a bit older than me. Armin passed away about a decade ago, but. I didn't know it at the time. We both worked in the travel industry. And we were working for a company. We were training people in the travel industry in marketing and promotion and things like that. And you know, on behalf of like KLM and Carnival Cruise Lines and American Airlines and stuff like that. And he had this thick German accent. It turned out that Armin was the 16-year-old German soldier, Hitler Youth, who delivered the news to Hitler that the war was over and stood outside the door when Hitler killed himself.
1: Brother, that must have been some experience.
0: Yeah, well, he wrote a book about it. I helped him get it published. It's on
1: Amazon.
0: I'd
1: like to read that, yeah. I'll have to look him up then.
0: It's called In Hitler's Bunker by Armin, A-R-M-I-N, Lehman, L-E-H-M-A-N-N. So,
1: okay, well, this reminds me of a favorite saying of my old Army sergeant instructor, you know, Putin. If you can't dazzle him with your brilliance, baffle him with your BS, and that's, I think Putin's doing that.
0: Yeah. Well, that's my question for you, George, is how long do you think he has? Do you think he's facing genuine threats, or is he just getting paranoid?
1: I think so, yeah, because, you know, he's in the fifth war fifth year of an unsuccessful war against Ukraine.
0: Yeah.
1: And on that May 9th parade, he couldn't even parade any tanks or missile launchers because they're all in Ukraine.
0: Well, I also understood that he was afraid to put tanks and missile launchers out there because if a Ukrainian drone came in and hit one of them, the explosion could take out everybody.
1: Exactly.
0: So you know, there was literally nothing in that parade that was potentially explosive because they were afraid of a Ukrainian drone. That's wild. And it seems to me
1: they had some joke post on social media showed Russian soldiers parading past a reviewing stand wearing cardboard tanks.
0: yeah, there you go. I'm wondering if Trump is going to end up in a similar situation with this war in Iran, you know, where there's just basically no way to win it. And if he declares a loss, I don't think that Trump would have to worry about assassination by his, you know, by Hegseth, like Putin has to worry about assassination.
1: But I think he thinks he's a legend in his own mind.
0: Yeah, there you go. It's interesting times we live in, my friend. George, thank you for the call.
1: And keep up the good work, Tom, and kudos again to Mateo.
0: Thank you. Back at you, George. Thank you. It's 40, well, in a few seconds, it'll be 45 minutes past the hour. I'll be back with more of your calls in just a moment. Stay with us.

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1: Talk media for the rest of us. We'll be right back.

0: 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Get it out of your mind and make it a real book with a free guide to book publishing. Trying to publish a book yourself can be complicated. It takes a lot of time. Time that you could spend writing your book or even more books. 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
1: What's one of your favorite memories?
2: 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We saw the most beautiful corals. I remember thinking they were waving at us as they moved with the ocean. And then there were all these amazing fish. They kind of reminded me of tropical birds. They were so bright and colorful, just darting all over the place like birds in the sky. I'll never forget it. It completely changed the way I look at the ocean.
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3: 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It's called The Tom Hartman Reader. 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
4: The American middle class is on its deathbed. 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

0: 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It really means a lot to us.
1: There's a war underway, and a college student discovers that the State Department is lying about it, and he goes out and reports it. It makes the national news, and suddenly he's arrested by the FBI and charged with fake crimes. Sound familiar? This was 60 years ago, the Vietnam War. The student journalist who discovered the ties and the lies and said so, angering those in power. His name is George Koch, and now he's written a powerful expose about how bullies and parasites have always manipulated the law and exploited others. Get Bullies, Parasites, and Slaves for the full eye-opener. 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

0: change your logic.
1: Well, it's racially motivated. They were trying to break up the blacks in Memphis.
0: Right.
1: And created this gerrymandered thing to reduce the black voter count.
0: Right.
1: They didn't say which way it was.
0: Well, and the argument that Republicans have always made when they do what you could interpret as racial gerrymanders is that they're not really racial gerrymanders, they're political gerrymanders, and politics is acceptable. And the fact that roughly 80% of black people vote Democratic means that you're viewing them as Democratic voters rather than as black people. That's the excuse that the Republicans are using. But I get your point. No. I mean, you know, where Democrats have explicitly said, you know, we want black people to have some representation in this state. You know, a third of Alabama is black people, and there's, you know, a third of the representatives are definitely not black. And Democrats say it that way. The court says, oh, you can't do that. But when Republicans say we want to make sure that there's no black representation, but we're not going to call it black representation, we're going to call it Democratic representation, capital D, then the court says that's okay. Is that what you're calling to point out, is the hypocrisy of that, Alan?
1: Well, that, and then I got one other thing. In 1974, after Nixon resigned, the U.S. Congress passed and a bill was signed by President Ford that says specifically, the president cannot impound funds.
0: You're right.
1: The president can't reallocate.
0: And Trump is doing that.
1: Congress has.
0: Yeah, and Trump did that in his last term, and he's doing it in this term, and nobody's holding him accountable.
1: Yeah. So there's a lot of, and actually there's also a reference in 85 to this, because Reagan wanted to do it, and he asked an associate lawyer to give him his opinion.
0: Yep, Reagan was stopped from doing it.
1: And that associate lawyer is now the Chief Justice of the Supreme Court.
0: Yeah, no, John Roberts worked in Reagan's Justice Department. You're absolutely right, and he was in favor of that. It's wild stuff, and I'm just disappointed that Democrats like Schumer and Jeffries have not been making a bigger stink about these kinds of things. It's just, it's very unfortunate. It's why we need, you know, young, progressive people getting into politics. Alan, thank you for the call. Linda in Everywhere USA? Where's that, Linda?
2: Today I am in Cottonwood, Arizona.
0: Ah, are you traveling?
2: I am. I'm heading north. Up to Flagstaff first to get out of the desert heat.
0: Cool. So what's on your mind?
2: I'm wondering, I don't understand why, with all the voting and redistricting issues, problems we have, why aren't we concentrating on getting rid of the Electoral College? Wouldn't that fix some of those?
0: We are, and actually another state just signed up, I think it was Minnesota. I could be wrong. I'm probably wrong. You'd have to look it up. But there is a movement to replace the Electoral College. You know, there's two ways you can get rid of the Electoral College. One is to pass a constitutional amendment. That's not going to happen. That requires two-thirds of the House, two-thirds of the Senate, three-quarters of the states. And Republicans will never go along with it because Republicans, you know, like the Electoral College. It gave them two presidents in the modern era. Trump, for example, lost by millions of votes to Hillary Clinton in 2016. And George W. Bush lost by 500,000 votes to Al Gore in 2000. So the Republicans want to keep it. So that ain't going to happen. So what happened was a whole bunch of states got together and created this interstate compact where the states said, because the Constitution says a state can have their electoral votes, they can determine how their electoral votes are cast. So these states said whoever gets the majority of the popular vote will get all of our electoral votes. Well, you've got to get enough electoral votes. I think, what is it, 269, 273, whatever the number is. You know, there's a certain threshold of electoral votes that gives you the White House, basically. And we haven't hit enough states to represent that many electoral votes yet. I think we just passed like 220 or something in that neighborhood. So we've still got a ways to go. One or two big states, we've got the thing in the bag. But there's a real effort to make this happen, Linda, and it's been going on for about 20 years, and they're continuing to do it.
2: I do remember what you're talking about. I mean, and aware of that. But I guess what I'm wondering, okay, with that method.

0: or even with the Electoral College in any way. I think the media, I mean, that should be what we're talking about. Every time redistricting gets talked about, should bring up this as a way to take care of these problems. Because that's what
1: Well, the Electoral College doesn't have anything to do with redistricting. I mean, you know, other than that each elector gets, or each state gets a certain number of electors based on their representation, on the number of representatives that they have. But it's not the representatives who are the electors. The states appoint. In fact, by law, by the Constitution, electors cannot hold public office. They have to be just random citizens. But I get your point, and there is an effort to do it. And you can learn more about it by looking up, you know, the Compact of States for Electoral College. I forget the website, but there's one out there. Linda, I got to run. Thank you for the call. We'll be right back.
2: You're listening to Tom Hartman.
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6: We are getting into territory where even if the strait does reopen, it could be beyond a year for gas prices to fully normalize back to their pre-war levels.
7: Nearly half of Americans are cutting back on driving and other expenses due to soaring gas prices.
8: We're likely to see really significant health impacts from these nutrient changes.
7: Rising CO2 levels reduce nutritional content of plants, studies show. Plus,
9: from this tragedy, an immense irony is unfolding.
7: The Iran war really is fueling a renewable energy boom, just not here.
10: 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I'm Brad Friedman.
7: And I'm Desi Doyen.
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9: Those who fought to keep the world hooked on fossil fuels are inadvertently supercharging the global renewables boom.
10: Finally, something Trump didn't suck at. 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
11: Soak up the sun.
10: Okay, Tessie Doyen, I don't know what your lead story here is about. I understand that the war has been terminated, according to Donald Trump last Friday. So what fake news do you have for us today?
7: Oh, I only wish that that were true. Oh. As Donald Trump's war on Iran drags on, fuel prices in the U.S., including diesel, are hitting new highs nationally. That is forcing Americans to make difficult choices. According to a new ABC News poll, nearly half of Americans say they are cutting back on driving or cutting out other household expenses to make ends meet. Mm. Goldman Sachs projects that if the Strait of Hormuz is not reopened by July, global oil prices will not return to pre-war levels before 2028, even in a best-case scenario.
10: 2028.
7: Yes, that likely means more price surges and more major economic impacts to come. And with 30% of the world's fertilizer supply also bottlenecked in the Strait of Hormuz, Reuters reports that the International Grains Council and other agricultural organizations have cut their forecasts for next year's harvests, that's crop yields, in 2027. Another food supply warning, but this one results from humanity's burning of fossil fuels. A new analysis confirms previous research showing that rising carbon dioxide in the atmosphere is making food crops less nutritious. CO2 is necessary for plants to grow, but too much CO2 is like junk food, making it difficult for plants to obtain nutrients, causing mineral deficiencies that reduce the nutritional value of humanity's most important crops. Today, rice, wheat, beans, peanuts, chickpeas, and many other crops contain lower levels of protein, iron, and other essential vitamins and minerals than they did just a generation ago. Experts warn of the increased risk of hunger and life-threatening nutritional deficiencies around the world as CO2 levels continue to rise due to humanity's activities.
10: I don't understand. All of these climate deniers over on Fox News told me that more CO2 would be great. It grows more plants. Everything will be much better with more CO2.
7: Yeah, too much CO2 is plant food like candy is food.
10: Well, I do like candy.
7: Some better news. It is still early yet, but data from around the world increasingly show that the Iran war really is resulting in permanent demand destruction for fossil fuels as governments look to speed up electrification of their economies and secure new domestic energy supplies, primarily renewable energy and storage. And consumers are doing so too. The Financial Times reports that EV ownership has hit a tipping point in China and many other parts of the world, with people buying more electric cars than gas. Demand for rooftop solar is surging in Europe. In the UK, solar panels are now being installed on average every 3 minutes since the Iran conflict began. A surge in rooftop solar begun in the last fossil fuel crisis has helped Pakistan and Spain weather the economic impacts. And Simon Steele, the executive secretary of the United Nations climate talks, relished the irony at a planning meeting for this year's upcoming summit.
9: From this tragedy, an immense irony is unfolding. Those who fought to keep the world hooked on fossil fuels are inadvertently supercharging the global renewables boom. And this latest crisis has made the economic logic of renewables impossible to ignore. Renewables offer safer, cheaper, cleaner energy that can't be held captive by narrow shipping straits or global conflicts.
10: Irony indeed. For much more on all of these stories and the ones we couldn't get to today, check out our website at greennews.bradblog.com. I'm Brad Friedman.
7: And I'm Desi Doyen.
10: And this has been your Green News Report.
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1: Hey, welcome to the third hour of our program. So Donald Trump is heading to meet Xi Jinping this week with a delegation that looks more like a billionaire's boys club than a diplomatic mission. Elon Musk, Tim Cook, Larry Fink, Stephen Schwartzman, Jane Fraser, David Solomon, and a dozen more CEO oligarchs are tagging along. Since Trump's last visit 8 years ago, U.S. merchandise trade with China has fallen by more than a third. The Strait of Hormuz has stayed closed for 2 months because of his Iran war. Trump used to demand America lead the world. Now he's flying our richest people to Beijing to beg for crumbs. Right-wing billionaires bought our government, gutted our industry, shipped our jobs overseas, and now they're bowing to Beijing for permission to keep getting richer. China is watching, and China is laughing. Seriously. The major beneficiary of Trump's war on Iran, the major beneficiary of Trump's tariffs has been China. I mean, and now they're, you know, the reports are they're looking at, you know, our burning through our munitions and going, huh, if we wanted to take Taiwan, we could do that. No problem. They've got to be moving these plans ahead. This presidency, this Donald Trump presidency has turned into an absolute disaster for America and for democracy all around the world. Meanwhile, this morning in Palm Beach County, Florida, survivors of Jeffrey Epstein and Ghislaine Maxwell will testify publicly under oath for the first time ever. It's a shadow hearing organized by House Oversight Democrats led by Congressman Robert Garcia because Republicans refused to hold a real one. Seriously. Survivor Marina Licarida told Scripps News, quote, "It's time to drop the rest of the files." She's right. The Justice Department is still sitting on documents. Trump's name is all over Epstein's flight logs and address books. And today's hearing should be the first of many. And Democrats need to keep this fire burning until every survivor speaks, every file is released, every powerful name comes to light, and these men are facing justice. I mean, this is just classic oligarchy. This is what happens in oligarchy. When countries become oligarchies, the rich can do whatever they want. There's basically no rules. There's no penalties. There's no, you know, it's just they can do anything they want. And that's what we're watching in real time. It's incredible. So what's on your mind today? We got a lot to talk about. Mike in Somerville, South Carolina. Hey, Mike, what's up?
2: Hi. I want to talk about gerrymandering and how it usually done and how what's being done now is quite unusual because it usually happens every 10 years with the census.
1: Mm-hmm.
2: The census.
1: That's what the Constitution stipulates, is that every 10 years there'll be a census and then, you know, the reapportionment happens. Of course, it's right. Not what, it doesn't restrict it to that, unfortunately. It simply mandates that as a minimum, as a floor rather than a ceiling.
2: But how, I mean, without a census, you don't have the number of persons in 2030, there'll be a census, and so the year after that, that'll be all changed again, and
1: right. And
2: certain states lose reapportionment.
1: Yep. Yep.
2: And other states gain.
1: Yeah, you're absolutely right. Mike, thank you for the call, and thanks for your comments. Lori in Ocala, Florida. Hey, Lori, what's up?
3: Hi, Tom. I dragged out my constitution again today. I have a little constitution, as most of us who have one will see, it's very small. Introduction by Carolyn Kennedy, mm-hmm. Afterward by David Eisenhower. I got this in the 1980s.
1: Uh-huh.
3: I arrived in this country in 1960. So I have read this Constitution. Let's just put it this way. The pages are raveled. I want everyone to understand what I learned about our country's laws, because to me it was important to become part of this country and to love and embrace our laws, and I still to this day do. I did it because I love that we have the people elect their representatives who pass laws that reflect people who hired them. So I go back to, I don't think Trump wants to end the 14th Amendment to end birthright citizenship. I believe he wants to end the 14th Amendment because no person shall hold any office, civil or military, who having previously engaged in insurrection or rebellion while holding such office or given aid to comfort the enemies. Of course, we all know he reflects that particular amendment. Yeah. So this president and his minions don't like DEI. They decided that all the laws of the Constitution that have been implemented at the bequest of the constituents and voted for into law related to DEI should be erased. These are our laws that we have put forward over the years. Yep. They decided that they don't like the words DEI and they should be erased, and generally get rid of all people that benefit from DEI, which is, hello, everybody. And the existing law is now changed. Nobody did anything. The representatives haven't done anything. And now they're also employing new people that were part of the insurrection to work for ICE. Yeah. So I think the whole thing kind of goes back. It's kind of cyclical. But the bottom line is, I think the irony is that white America is about to become a minority group, mm-hmm. and they don't like how minorities have historically been treated in this country.
1: Yeah. Well, it's already happened in Texas, and that's why you see the white power infrastructure of Texas basically doing everything mm-hmm. they can to lock down elections and prevent people from voting and all that kind of thing. And that's now going national.
3: How can they change the laws, Tom? How can they change the law? How can they just go in and wipe out laws when Congress has voted for these laws? I just don't understand how they can get rid of something so important.
1: I think an awful lot of what the Trump administration is doing is just blatantly illegal. And I am hopeful that we will have, you know, a mini version of the Nuremberg trials or the South African Truth and Reconciliation Commissions after this administration is out of power. Because these people need to be held to account for the abuses of this of our country. You know, we've all been abused by these people.
3: All of us. And I think we need a lot of Mark Eliases.
1: Yeah, I agree, Laurie. I agree. Well, thank you coming to this country in 1960. I'm glad to have you with us.
3: I love being here, darling.
1: Yeah, thank you, Laurie. Good talking to you.
3: Yeah.
1: Thanks. Vince in Wellsville, Kansas. Hey, Vince, what's on your mind today?
4: Good day. Well, mainly, I've been looking over in my what little memory I have left of what's been occurring since he started this new administration. The first thing what I'm wondering is, you've got MAGA supporters, and then within that group, you got some marginals. And then within that group, though, you've got some rabid MAGAites. Now, what could possibly be done by any other source of government that we have that might start to wean some of those people away from their addiction to the milk of human unkindness, which he seems to be spreading around?
1: Yeah.
4: I mean, pardoning the capital invaders, well, they're going to support everything he does. Having troops in the streets justifying the murder of American citizens. All of this stuff. You know,
1: yeah, we still have troops on the streets in Washington, D.C., by the way, and it's no longer even a news story. It's amazing.
4: But it's safe. People go out to dinner now.
1: But yeah, if I can speak to your question, Vince, dealing with the MAGATs is a challenge, because some of them are psychopaths or sociopaths, just like Trump. They're entirely self-interested, particularly among the billionaire class. And so they're not, you know, they don't give a rat's ass what impact their actions have on anybody else. And Trump is just helping them get rich and get richer and richer and richer. Then you got the people who are basically the bullies and you know, the just emotionally damaged people like Trump, you know, among and they're the ones who tend to show up in these, you know, right-wing groups, you know, the Proud Boy kind of things. And then you've got the people who are simply the victims. They're the ones who watch Fox so-called news have been dragged into the dark underbelly of the right-wing influencer world by the algorithms that billionaires like Mark Zuckerberg have put on Facebook and Meta and Threads and that Elon Musk put on X, you know, formerly Twitter. And those people, I think, are probably rescuable. You know, they and I think many of them are waking up right now because they're seeing that Trump is just an inveterate liar. He's a pathological liar. He can't talk without lying. He literally just has to make stuff up.
4: I'm waiting to see the disclosures when he publishes his next book, Mein Trump.
1: Yeah, there you go. Well, you know, Mein Kampf is my struggle, so it wouldn't surprise me in German. Wouldn't surprise me if My Struggle would be the title of Trump's next book. I'm with you, Vince. Thank you. Thanks for the call.
0: This is the Tom Hartman Program.
1: It's the place where smart people get their news. I'll be right back with more of your calls.

0: This is a truly remarkable book that you're going to love. You know, there's a war underway, and a college student discovered that the State Department was lying about it and reported it. He made the national news, and suddenly he was arrested by the FBI and charged with fake crimes. Sound familiar? Well, this was 60 years ago. The war was Vietnam, and the student journalist who discovered the lies said so, angering those in power. His name is George Koch, and now he's written a powerful expose about how bullies and parasites have always manipulated the law and exploited others. It's a terrible history. 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
5: 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The Last Hours of Ancient Sunlight, The Fate of the World and What We Can Do Before It's Too Late by Tom Hartman. Discover how we're made of sunlight and what this has to do with the impact of fossil fuels on civilization. 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
0: 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Welcome back. Picking up your calls here. Jasmine in Hopetown, Florida. Hey, Jasmine, what's up? Oh, Jasmine, your phone has our I guess our phone system has a cold or something. I don't know, but I'm going to have to put you on hold for a minute, and we will figure this out, and we will get back to you in just a minute. Jasmine is on line one. Mateo, if you could check it out, maybe call her back because her phone is stuttering. Dave in Hoffman Estates, Illinois. Hey, Dave, what's on your mind today?
6: Hey, Tom, to kind of coattail on George from Cripple Creek, mm-hmm. about a month ago now, I've been reading where the North Koreans had been, testing carbon fiber ICBMs for multi-warhead deliveries and the solid fuel rockets. Mm-hmm. And the solid fuel ones, you know, they can pack more bangs for the buck, I guess. But lately they were... These tests included missiles with cluster bomb warheads. South Korea military said the North was firing multiple missiles from an eastern coastal area in its second round of launches in 2 days. This is the latest test included demonstrations of cluster munition warhead systems mounted on the nuclear-capable Hwasong-2 ballistic missiles, which resemble Russia's Iskander missiles mm-hmm. in their design for low-altitude maneuverability flight to evade missile defense systems. Mm. And, you know, that's all this guy been doing is, you know, testing out engines and that to get the stuff that to hit, you know, he's never made no bones about it. He wants to hit America.
0: Yeah, and, yeah. Although he's best buddies with Trump, but, yeah, no, I get it. So,
6: yeah, It's Russia's been helping them, you know, with trying to find an engine, you know, proper engine that can carry this stuff. And it's been, you know, kind of under the radar, you know.
0: Yeah, it's...
6: We gave up some of our Patriots or whatever to go over to the Mideast?
0: Yeah. You know? Yeah, it's wild stuff. Dave, thank you for bringing that up. That's important stuff. Thank you so much. Jasmine in Hopetown, Florida. Let's try it again, Jasmine.
7: Okay. Hi, Tom. How are you?
0: Good. What's up?
7: Can we hear me
0: yeah,
7: well?
0: Yeah, just fine.
7: Oh, great. So I was listening to your conversation. I unfortunately was watching Bill Maher Friday night, and he had the senator on from Pennsylvania, and I wanted to throw up because I think the people of Pennsylvania should do something about that gentleman. I don't think they sent him there to be a wingman, right?
0: No, but there's not. Maybe Pennsylvania has some provision for, you know, withdrawing a U.S. senator, but I doubt it. I think basically they have to be impeached, and that's not going to happen.
7: Well, go on the street. Let him know.
0: Yeah.
7: You know what I mean?
0: Oh, he's crashed. Fetterman is way under. I mean, there's no way he's going to get reelected in 2 years. The problem is he's got two more years to do his damage.
7: Well, for sure.
0: The Republicans always do this. They always find a weak Democrat that they can buy off, basically, make rich. They did it with Kyrsten Sinema. They did it with Joe Manchin. Now they're doing it with John Fetterman. And, you know, and when Fetterman's gone, they'll find another weak Democrat that they can do this with. All they need is a couple of years, you know, just to screw everything up. This is an old trick that goes way, way back.
7: 2 years is a long time. The people of Pennsylvania should let him know.
0: It is.
7: Okay?
0: I'm with you, Jasmine.
7: All right.
0: I'm with you. Thank you so much. Well said. 27 minutes past the hour. I'll be back with more of your calls in just a minute. Stay with us. It's the Tom Hartman Program, the place where smart people get their news. We'll be right back.

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1: Speaking the truth, J.D. Vance in the furniture industry, who'd really rather they didn't know. I'll be right back with your calls.

0: One of the most important features of the American experiment is often overlooked. This nation began as a rebellion against monarchy and the doctrine of the divine right, and the founders codified it by creating a secular constitution. No religious tests, no state religion, and a clear separation between church and state. They'd seen what happens when religion and government merge, and they designed a system to prevent it. 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
2: Labor History in Two. This day in labor history, the year was 1938. That was the day the Keene Mountain coal mine exploded near Grundy, Virginia. Described as a flame belching volcano, the explosion killed 45 and injured three more. It is considered one of the worst mining disasters in the history of Virginia. One surviving miner described the scene saying, quote, "I saw coal carrying cars, motors, slate, and timbers spouted as if from a cannon." The state mine inspector determined the miners had been killed instantly. The mine had just opened the year before and produced 40 railroad cars of coal a day. But the mine was also owned by the Red Jacket Coal Company. In Mingo County, West Virginia, years earlier, Red Jacket had been a key player in keeping the UMWA out, making its employees sign yellow dog contracts and winning injunctions against union organizing. As a member of the Williamson Coal Operators Association, Red Jacket contributed to the hostile anti-union environment that created the conditions for the Matewan Massacre and the Battle of Blair Mountain in the early 20s. They called in Baldwin Phelps detectives to start evicting Matewan strikers from company housing. In the aftermath of the 1938 explosion, new mine safety regulations were demanded. The inspectors were finally given the legal right to conduct inspections over the protest of mine owners in 1941. However, there was no power to enforce the new regulations. The Phipps family commemorated the disaster in its 1965 song, Red Jacket.

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0: Or seen on that sad Friday night.
2: A $31,000 medical bill. A four-week delay for a critical test. 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

0: 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Welcome back. 35 minutes past the hour. Picking up your calls here. Chris in Meridian, Connecticut. Hey, Chris, what's on your mind today?
1: Hi, Tom. Good to talk with you. I have a short comment about partisan gerrymandering.
0: Go for it.
1: And I know it sounds simplistic, but I believe that partisan gerrymandering undermines the Equal Protection Clause of the 14th Amendment.
0: Well, that's interesting. How does the law that people are is having equality under being the laws that protect our right to vote? Is that what you're talking about? Or our right to representation?
1: Right to vote, but our right to, well, our right to vote also implies our right to influence our local governments through our votes.
0: Right.
1: And to influence our abode, to influence our home and the conditions that we live in.
0: Right.
1: Through that vote.
0: Right.
1: So in that sense, if we denied representation to parts of the population through partisan gerrymandering, no matter which way it went, it's going to deny those people that have just as much at stake as the rest of us, so to speak.
0: Right.
1: And are losing it by someone else's doing, it just doesn't seem, it doesn't seem like that's equal protection under the law to me.
0: Yeah, I agree. You know, what's so astonishing to me, Chris, is that in 2022, we had the For the People Act, which would have gotten big money out of politics. It would have reversed large chunks of Citizens United. And we had the John Lewis Voter Enhancement Act, or whatever it was called, which would have, basically outlawed gerrymandering. And the big weapons, the big tools that Republicans use to manipulate our system would have been taken away from them. And we were two votes away from it. And those two votes were Democrats, Kyrsten Sinema and Joe Manchin. That those two Democrats stabbed us in the back the same way that John Fetterman is now preparing to do next year. I'm telling you, if we get 50-50 in the Senate, or if even 51 votes in the Senate, Fetterman's going to be the guy who goes with the Republicans, and he's going to get rich doing it, just like Manchin and Sinema did.
1: Yep. The wolf in sheep's clothing, so to speak.
0: Yeah. No, it's a crime against democracy worldwide. And against every American citizen. I'm just astonished that there's not, frankly, more outrage. Although, as pissed off as I am at Manchin and Sinema for being, on the take, cynical sellouts, you could say the same is true of every single Republican in the Senate who voted to block that legislation. I mean, two Republican senators could have joined with the Democrats and said, we're going to suspend the filibuster and we're going to pass this legislation. We're going to clean up money in politics and we're going to clean up gerrymandering. And we're going to go to a system that actually reflects what the American people want. But no, they didn't want that because the billionaires didn't want that who pay their bills. Chris, I got to run, but thank you for the call. Excellent point. Thank you. Mark in Malone, Malone, New York. Is that it, or is it Maloney?
2: Malone, New York. Hey. Can you hear me okay?
0: Sorta, yeah. Sounds like you're driving.
2: Yeah, I'm driving a bunch of rain. Do you want to put me on hold for the next call?
0: No, it's okay. I can understand what you're saying. What's on your mind? Unless you need to for safety purposes, that's no problem.
2: No. What's been bothering me for God knows how long and stuff, and obviously I feel like the only way we're going to be able to take this country back is for every one of us, independents and Democrats, registered Republicans, so we can take control of their media, their social, their all of the stuff they have going on. So we can be part of their group instead of us being part of ours, them. And then I think we can do a lot if we just get us all together to go become Republicans.
0: You know, if just the people who had not shown up in 2024 but did vote for Joe Biden in 2020, if just those, it's about 3-4 million people who didn't bother to show up because they, you know, Kamala wasn't pure enough for them or something, I don't know. If they had shown up, we wouldn't be in this mess.
2: Right. The Republicans have huge apparatus. They got more than just TV and radio going on. And if we can all be a part of that, then we might be able to turn the tide.
0: I think you're right. I think you're absolutely right, Mark. Mark, thank you very much. John in Astoria, Oregon. Hey, John. You live in one of America's most beautiful cities.
3: Hey, Tom. I think we might be fellow Michiganians. I grew up in Michigan and live in Oregon. That might be a thing. I'm not sure.
0: Yeah, I grew up in Michigan, too. Back in my generation, we called them Michiganders. I think now they call them Michiganians.
3: Well, Michigander, but if we lived in both places, it's a Michiganian.
0: Okay.
3: Okay. So anyway, so I'm getting a longtime Democrat. You know, I do the $15, $25. I'm on the list for the DCCC, the Senate Campaign Committee, the DNC. But I have not given them a nickel because I want to go, hey, who's taking money from the pharmaceutical lobby, the crypto corporations, the APAC, etc. So I want to just, I wanted your advice. I think there's a sunshine thing that they support candidates that are all about the environment. Where do you plunk down like your $15-$20? Like,
0: right.
3: What would you say?
0: Yeah, there's a handful of candidates that I send money to, and I don't send money to the DNC, the DCCC, or the DCCS, or whatever, you know, the Senate version, DSCC.
3: Yeah.
0: And the reason I don't is because they have none of those institutions, the DNC, the Congressional Committee, and the Senatorial Committee, none of them have publicly endorsed progressive positions. In fact, they all go out of their way to refuse to endorse, by and large, progressive positions. So I look for individual politicians who are endorsing progressive positions. And, you know, there's a state representative here in Oregon that I support. There's we had somebody running for office who called into this show a couple weeks ago. I sent her some money. Just got a thank you postcard today. I look for individual candidates. I want to find the next Bernie Sanders. I want to find the next AOC. And by the way, let me just add, John, these people's positions that everybody should have the right to a union, that healthcare should be free or very inexpensive, no family should, we shouldn't have 500,000 bankruptcies in the United States, people losing their homes, becoming homeless as a result of somebody getting sick in their family. That's obscene.
3: Right.
0: We shouldn't have $2.5 trillion in student debt or $1.5 trillion in student debt. That's obscene. These are not radical left positions. They're not even, frankly, left positions. These are positions that in the rest of the small D Democratic world, and you know, from Costa Rica to Holland, would be considered middle of the road positions. And so I'm supporting those politicians individually.
3: So Tom, if I were busy with our lives and work and whatever, if is there a, I don't know, progressive campaign, something or a
4: there should be
3: something if you have that, if you have that $15-$20
4: to, right, yeah, there should be. Like, I don't
3: like,
4: there's a few organizations, you know, the Bold Progressives and a few others that you know, but they have their own overhead. I prefer to just go right to the candidates, just keep my eyes open.
3: Go right, okay. Do my research.
4: Yeah, you're gonna have to, John. Unfortunately, people who are already elected, people who are running for re-election, they, you know, check and see if they're members of the Congressional Progressive Caucus. There's about 100 members of the caucus. Bernie and Ronald Grijalva started that back in the day. Go ahead.
3: Hey, Tom, I'm at work. I got to sign off, but I'll give you, I work at a golf course.
4: Uh-huh.
3: And I want to tell you on a positive note, like my wife volunteers, we have a free for all in our town. Like kind of goodwill, but it's free.
4: Mm-hmm.
3: And so there, you know, if people, your listeners do, you know, like do something positive or volunteer for something. And I just want to leave it. And then I'm at this golf course and I'm trying to start a Monterey Cypress nursery, like to get trees that grow 90 feet tall. You know, I'm starting that. So,
4: yeah.
3: So there's stuff out there besides politics. So
4: sweet. Sweet. Well said, John. Thank you so much for that.
3: Okay. You have a good day.
4: Thank you for being a great member of our society. And thank you. 45 minutes past the hour. Back with more of your calls in just a minute. Stay with us, please.

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1: Defending America from the weapons of mass deception. I'll be right back with your calls.

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5: Hey, Tom Harpin here. In my new book, Threshold, The Crisis of Western Culture, I'm looking at the deteriorating state of our planet, where the dynamics of environmental, economic, and population change are boiling over the limits within which society can function. I'll be busting the myths and ideologies of religious fundamentalism, capitalism run amok, male domination and hierarchy, and militarism that are draining our world of its natural and human resources and engendering the suffering of millions for the benefit of a few. Threshold examines cultures that have thrived from the mother city of Corral, Peru to modern Denmark, and targets five areas of policy, national, religious, economic, corporate, and environmental, for specific and immediate reform. Radical in scope and boldness, but simple in its common sense logic, my book Threshold illustrates the mistakes we have made as a culture, as a country, and as individuals, and provides the inspiration and motivation that you're looking for to build a better, more sustainable world for all. It's available in fine bookstores everywhere. Threshold.

0: 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It really means a lot to us.
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0: requiring that any new energy source have a over 50% capacity factor, which almost sounds reasonable, except physically it's total nonsense, because like Iowa's getting 2/3 of its electricity from wind. Wind only has like a 25% capacity factor, but that doesn't matter as long as it's generating enough power to supply your needs.
1: Capacity factor? Educate me here, Joe. What are you talking about?
0: That means that it's generating full power more than 50% of the time.
1: I see. Okay.
0: So like solar power, which stops when the sun goes down, obviously can't produce power 50% of the time. So
1: Right. Solar
0: power would be forbidden from being installed anywhere in Ohio.
1: Right. And in large areas, you know, your wind power, if you annualize that number, you might not have. I mean, in the spring and fall, you have strong winds. In the summer, maybe not. I don't know. The winter?
0: Exactly. Right. And this requires it to be at least 50% all the time. So
1: wow.
0: So
1: the fossil fuel industry has found a slick new way to outlaw their competitors. That's crazy
0: exactly. What
1: these guys are up to.
0: It literally is insane. And, you know, in my testimony, I said, you know, all over the world, wind and solar are supplying, you know, some places 80, some places even 90% of the power without having a 50% capacity factor. So,
1: right.
0: And the room was full of suits. I went in there to testify, and there were maybe, there's like 100 guys in there, guys and women in really nice fancy suits, and you could tell they were probably all from the fossil fuel industry.
1: Wow.
0: And it's terrible. So if it happens here, you know they'll try it somewhere else.
1: Sure.
0: So I wanted to give you a heads up.
1: Yeah, Ohio is the great laboratory for bad Republican ideas. Amazing. Joe, Yep. Thank you for the heads up on that. That was a public service announcement that was worth hearing. Thank you so much. And good on
0: You're
1: you
0: welcome.
1: for giving testimony. That's, you know, kudos. I applaud you. Thank you, Joe. John in Evanston, Illinois. Hey, John, what's up?
2: Hey, Tom, how are you?
1: Good. What's on your mind?
2: Listen, there's a guy that I really admire. He's was also born in Michigan. He's an outstanding person. And I think you really ought to have them on a show. And that's Jeffrey Sachs, S-A-C-H-S. Have you heard of Jeffrey?
1: Yeah, he's been on the program before.
2: Oh, he has?
1: Yeah.
2: Wow. When was the last time?
1: Oh, I don't know, 2-3 years ago. It's been a while.
2: Ooh.
1: It was the last time he had a book out, as I recall.
2: Gee, you ought to get him back. He is, he's really got, you know, he was there when Gorbachev, and Yeltsin ended the Soviet Union,
1: mm-hmm. And
2: he's really done some great stuff regarding the geopolitical craziness that we're in.
1: Yeah, although he was an advocate of neoliberalism back during that time, which is what led to oligarchy in Russia and ultimately to dictatorship, tragically.
2: Who was?
1: Jeffrey Sachs, among others.
2: Oh, no.
1: That whole delegation was all about neoliberalism, rapid privatization, shock therapy.
2: Oh, okay. Well, I think he's changed his mind, but in any event, yeah. I think he'd be...
1: He's a smart guy. He's a smart guy, and he knows his economics. John, I want to get one last call in here before the end of the show. Peggy in Madison, Wisconsin. Hey, Peggy, thanks for listening to WMDX. What's up?
3: Well, a lot of people have told me from the Democratic Party the reason they have a hard time voting for Democrats is because Democrats keep putting in people that people are not wanting in there. And Kamala Harris, they liked her, but they wanted to be able to vote her in. They didn't want her just split in there. And that's why they wouldn't vote for her.
1: Well, there was only 100 days before the election when Joe Biden blew it in that debate and had to drop out. I mean, what?
3: I realize that, but
1: there was literally no time for a primary.
3: When he decided to run again,
1: yeah.
3: I literally had about 100 people call in to the Civic Radio stations and say, "You guys are making a huge mistake here."
1: And I wasn't one of them who called in, but I was saying the same thing on this program. Peggy, thank you for the call. Yeah, Biden, you know, he was a good president. He had a good presidency, but he shouldn't have run for a second term. He should have kept his promise. Thank you for being with us. We'll be back tomorrow, same time, same place. Get out there, get active, tag, you're it. Have a great afternoon.

0: 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Avoid this cold. And I'll see you tomorrow.
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1: You are moving into a dimension, not only of sound and politics, but of absurdity. A journey into a land where facts are fiction and reality is up for debate. Up is down, lies disguised as truth, and logic is a distant memory. You've just crossed over into Opposite World. Fortunately, one voice dares to call it like it is. Welcome to The Nicole Sandler Show, your refuge from the madness, where truth still matters, even in Opposite World.

0: Oh, yeah. That was, well, that was our pal, Patrick Fitzgerald. Hold on, I gotta figure out where I bring this up. Here. Patrick Fitzgerald. And that's actually a kind of an older one. And the reason I played it for you today is, well, I hate to admit it, but I have Trump hands. You see, you can probably see the difference if I hold the other hand up. Yeah, not only Trump scar. Sorry, I have Trump scars. I have them here. You know, they are literally all over. I mean, that's enough. You've seen enough because it's kind of gross. But I don't put makeup on them. I'm hoping the bruises will eventually go away. And I'll tell you what they're from. I was in the hospital and they took a lot of blood and my veins don't like giving the blood. So, and maybe old dumpsters, they don't either. However, you know, I don't try to pretend something's going on that isn't. So there's no makeup on them, as you can tell. I do have some like self-tanning stuff. Maybe I'll try that or not. Anyway, welcome to, I'm just checking to make sure everything is good here. I was supposed to be back yesterday and I had planned on it. And then all my plans got kind of changed. I'll give you the Reader's Digest version of what happened. So Mother's Day, we all know, was Sunday. My daughter, who lives in Tucson, so it's about what? It's about a 90-minute to an hour drive between our two houses. And so she was going to come up here for Saturday night and stay over. And we were doing brunch. So Max, you know, who is, you know, David's son, but you know, my son, we raise them collectively. Well, we don't raise them. We parent them collectively, I guess. So I'm bonus mom, I guess. He's bonus son. Anyway, Max and his wife, Christine, were going to have brunch for the family. So it's us and Allison and Christine's parents and her brother. And we were all set to do that. And Allison even took her car in and got it serviced. Let me tell you, that's a big deal because they've now been here, moved out from, she and her boyfriend moved out from Florida. Now it's about 9 months ago. And this is the first time she's gotten the car serviced. Yeah, she's a bit of a procrastinator. I wonder where she gets that from. Anyway, and the reason that her boyfriend's name is David, too. So the reason why her David didn't come is because, you know, or wasn't planning to come up with her. Because they have kittens. Well, actually, one of their cats had kittens. Four adorable, cute little kittens. They've only got a home for one of them, by the way. So if anybody is in the Tucson area and wants an adorable kitten, let me know. Call me. I'll put you in touch with her. And because they're just about ready to go. Anyway, David had to stay with the kitties. So that's that. But that's not why she didn't come. So Saturday evening, she was driving up here and I knew she was going to leave around 6 or so. And a little bit after 6, the phone rings and it's Allison. And I could hear she's on the road and she said, "Mom, you know, I got on the 10. And once I got up to 70, the car started making really weird noises." And I said, "Turn around, go home." Because I don't want her driving 2 hours with a strange noise. And her car had just been looked at and serviced. Maybe the mechanic screwed something up. I said, "Just go home. We'll do it another time." Now, this is two things we've missed because her birthday was a week before Mother's Day. And for her birthday, as some of you know, we were supposed to go kayaking on the Salt River and see the wild horses. and I won't sing for you. But there are wild horses, wild Mustangs, who live along the Salt River, where we were going to go kayaking. They're gorgeous. I mean, I keep seeing pictures of them posted all over Facebook now, because I guess it's the season. And there was just a foal born. Anyway, we were supposed to go on Monday, last Monday, a week ago yesterday. And I was in the hospital. I went into the hospital the Saturday before. So this is two weekends in a row, right? We got screwed. So anyway, I told her, go home. We'll do it, in the next couple of weeks and, whatever. So it's now Sunday night, right? The night before last. And I'm in here in my studio where really when I was sick, I didn't do much in here. So I was trying to get set up and get things somewhat ready for Monday so I wasn't slammed Monday morning. And it's about 5 o'clock Sunday afternoon. And the doorbell rings. And, I'm like, I'm not expecting a package. I'm not expecting anybody. So, I figured I'll just let David deal with it. And Charlie was barking. And because the front door is right outside my studio door. And then I hear, come in. And I'm thinking, who's here? And I walked out there. And David says, it's Allison. She surprised me, which, is really sweet and wonderful. But I'm thinking, so she came with stuff to spend the night and hang out the next day and surprised me, not bothering to ask me, can you take Monday off? And so best laid plans. I mean, look, my daughter and I don't get to see her enough. And of course, she didn't come up while I was in the hospital. We didn't get together for her birthday. We didn't, couldn't come up for Mother's Day. And so I'm not going to say, no, sorry, I've got to work. You need to go. And by the way, yesterday morning at 9 o'clock, I had to be, at the doctor's office to get more blood drawn. So, it was weird. And of course, we were up all night, Sunday night. I didn't sleep much. And then yesterday, when she left around 3 o'clock, I was exhausted. So I went in to lie down and take a nap. And I was just dead to the world. I was just so tired that I slept a bit, got up, had dinner, was not feeling great. And then didn't sleep last night. So, one of these years, maybe I'll get back on a normal schedule or everything. But anyway, I'm here, I'm back, and I'll make it through the week somehow. I've got nothing big planned this week. And, who is that? Surfer Norm says there are wild donkeys all over the Big Bear and Antelope Valley area of California. Really? I never knew that. No, Rick, I didn't make her sleep in the car, right? What's a mother to do? What are you going to do? What are you going to do? And of course, we fought because we push each other's buttons. So it was frustrating. It was great, but it was frustrating and it was, everything. Now we're going to go and do the river trip on the 30th. Which is a Saturday. So I won't have to take off time for that. However, sorry, it's always something now. On Tuesday, this coming Tuesday, I have an appointment with the cardiologist, believe it or not, at 11:15. Now, I go on the air at 12. So I may have to be out next Tuesday. So if there is a particular show you'd like to hear. I mean, I'm having fun going into the Wayback Machine and pulling, some older stuff out. So if there's anything you can think of, if there's a show you heard or an interview that you can remember that you'd like to relive, let me know. And, maybe we can do it on Tuesday. All right. But until then, we've got this week. We have some great guests coming up. Thursday, Lisa Graves will be here. And I tell you that because there's so much legal shit. And I think that's the technical term for it, went down while I was out. And this fucking extreme court needs to be put out of its misery. I should say, really needs to be put out of our misery. They, I think I was still here when they killed, you know, Section 2 of the Voting Rights Act. So effectively said there can be no minority majority constructed, you know, to account for racism or anything like that. They took away every protection for, really, in this case, blacks, to make sure their votes will count. And they went the next step. And then just yesterday, they took it another step, I believe, in Alabama. I mean, the shit they're doing, I think, is unconstitutional. I was going to say unconscionable, but then I heard in my head, no, it's also unconstitutional. And these injustices, because I certainly can't say the word without the "in" in front of it, because it's sickening. So, yeah, that's all. There is news about this stupid war that, you know, again, all this stuff that transpired. There was, I guess, a negotiation underway, as much as, you know, they negotiated. And they, you know, I guess Trump presented an offer to the Iranians, and the Iranians sent back a response, and Trump basically said, shove your response up your asses. And now there's no negotiation. I don't think there's a ceasefire. Trump is saying there's a ceasefire in effect, that went into effect on the 59th day of combat operations. You know why? Because the law is, once you're fighting for 60 days, Congress must authorize the battle, must authorize the war, either declare war or, you know, shit or go home. But Trump said, no, we have a ceasefire, so we're technically, it's still the 59th day, which, you know, is bullshit. I'm not a lawyer. That's why, again, Lisa Graves will be here on Thursday, and we will figure that one out. Now, today, there are two hearings going on. Well, one hearing, actually, in the Senate. It was the Senate budget hearing with the Department of Defense. What's his name? Kegsbreath and Kane, the head of the Joint Chiefs of Staff. And the only reason Trump chose that guy is because there's a nickname, Raisin Kane. And, you know, the only reason he chose Mattis for that job the last time he was in office was because there was a nickname, Mad Dog Mattis. I love those nicknames. That's why he does this shit. That's the only reason that he, you know, that he signs up for this stuff. You know, that he the nicknames, the showmanship. He's so disgusting. So yeah. So the response to the United States proposal, of course, he does everything by Shitter or his, you know, lie social media platform that he called Truth Social. He wouldn't know the truth if it bit him on the ass, because he lies about everything. So this is either yesterday or even the day before he shitted out, I have just read the response from Iran's so-called representatives. I don't like it. Totally unacceptable. Thank you for your attention to this matter. Why does he write that? Why would he? I've just read the response from the other side, and it's unacceptable. Thank you for your attention to this matter. You know, does he think that is a logical sign off? President Donald J. Trump. Or does he think he's being funny? There's no way to tell. Is that supposed to be a, you know, like a fuck you? Or is it, because he puts it on almost every tweet that he sends out. I don't know. And then that's the thing about him. He is so far gone that you can't even figure out whether he's trying to be funny or trying to be serious. Because there's no airspace between the two. It's just idiocy. Idiocy. Top to bottom. Because he's a fucking moron. There's another news clip about this that I pulled. So, an Iranian source told Tasnim news agency that Tehran has no intention of shaping proposals to satisfy the idiot after he reportedly rejected Iran's latest offer. And they put out, I don't know what platform this was on, but I do have a screenshot, but it reads, Trump. Oh, I guess they're quoting him. I just read the response of the so-called representatives of Iran. I don't like it. So they quoted that. And then they wrote about the reaction of the so-called president of the United States. An informed source, and there's the quote, we just saw the reaction of the, quote, so-called president of the United States to Iran's response. It doesn't matter at all. No one in Iran drafts plans to please Trump. The negotiation team should only draft plans for the rights of the Iranian nation. And if Trump is not satisfied with it, that is naturally better. Trump generally does not like reality. That is why he keeps losing to Iran. Okay. Well, that's not bad. Iran apparently also responded to the U.S. with a 10-point message on the Persian Gulf and the Strait of Hormuz. So these are the 10 points. 1, U.S. military presence is described as the, quote, main source of instability. 2, American bases are portrayed as unable to secure themselves. 3, Iran says the Strait of Hormuz should be free of U.S. 4, Tehran describes a shared destiny with Gulf countries. 5, foreign powers are declared unwelcome in the Persian Gulf. 6, Iran says its growing influence is a part of a new regional order. At least he didn't say a new world order, so, you know, we got that going for us. Where else? 7, controlling the Strait of Hormuz is explained as key to security. 8, Iran says it wants to end hostile exploitation of Hormuz. 9, new rules and management are promised to boost regional prosperity. And 10, Tehran says the new strategy would benefit the Iranian economy. And, you know, I can see all of that. And then all it says below that is President Trump on the response just now. I don't like it. I don't like it. Of course. It's fucking nuts. I do want to tell you, we do have a guest today. And I'm hoping, you know what, let me go back here. I'm hoping he's not having trouble getting into the Zoom because I don't think so. He hasn't sent a message. All right. I'm going to give him a little while because shit. You know, this is just my luck because he sent this at 11:26 and I just see it now. Nicole, I have an emergency. Can we do the show tomorrow or some other time, please? I'm so sorry for the inconvenience. And then he wrote again, I have to deal with an emergency, please. Fuck. Well, tomorrow, what do I have tomorrow? Tomorrow's Wednesday already. Well, we can do a short thing tomorrow. Tomorrow we have Ryan Cooper from the American Prospect on a bunch of stories that he's been covering that, again, because I've been gone, I haven't been covering. So to give us an update. But I figured we'd only do like, you know, 20, 25 minutes with him. So maybe we'll do, you know, 20, 25 with Kaswar. But this gives me more time to tell you who this guy is. All right. So while I was in the hospital, I really didn't do much. I didn't communicate with anybody. I spoke to very few people because, frankly, what happened was it hurt. I guess I can give you the whole scoop here because we have time. So here's what happened. On Saturday, I met a woman who I had met online for lunch. And we'd been talking. The way we met was, and this was, you know, I want to say 2 or 3 months ago already. She had posted something about how difficult it is to meet girlfriends at our age. You know, as you get later, you know, little kids, they make friends with everyone. Women, as you get older, seriously, like as you get past college and then, you know, depending on the work you do, maybe that encourages friendships or something. But if you're not going to an office every day, and I haven't been for, you know, God, almost 20 years, over 20 years, shit. So I'm pretty isolated here. And I know it's hard to believe, but frankly, I'm kind of shy. So I don't go out and strike up a conversation with someone and, you know, make friends. I don't. Frankly, in Florida, where I grew up and I actually knew some people from high school, I still didn't incur, you know, I didn't go out and like make plans with, you know, the ones I liked who were still there. It's something in me. So, and same is true here. I mean, I have, honestly, you know, our social life is, we watch a lot of TV. David and I. And if we're going to go out, we go out with Max and Christine or with Christine's parents. Now, lucky for me, there's no word for, like, Christine's mom, her name is Jo. Well, we call her Jo. Her name is Joanne, but that was David's ex-wife's name. So I guess Joanne is a trigger for him. So we call her Jo. So anyway, I love Jo and she's great. And she is, in terms of, you know, meeting people, she's the opposite of me. And she's very politically involved. So she, you know, she's involved with campaigns and with, you know, her legislative district and doing canvassing. And, you know, it's great. And she organizes events and does all that stuff. And, you know, I'm just like, okay, I don't do that. I used to put together events and things like that for work. When I was a radio station promotion director, I put together the best events, but I was doing it for a job. No. So anyway, the woman I met for lunch on Saturday, Lisa, she had posted something about how difficult it is, you know, to meet people here who are, you know, who to meet girlfriends, and on top of just meeting them, who happen to be Democrats or liberal or progressive or not MAGA. So, you know, we're alike, but we're different, Lisa. She's a churchgoer. She's a devout Christian. But she said every church she goes to is kind of like, you know, Trumpy. And she doesn't want that. She wants a church who, you know, goes by the teachings of Christ. And you know, look, I believe in treating others how you want to be treated. I don't always do it, but that's what I believe in. I try to be a nice person. I try to follow those teachings just because I think that's what a good person does. But you know me, I'm not a church person. I'm not a temple person. I'm not a religion person. She is, which is great. So we decided, so she put this post up and it got a ton of responses. So many women commented, me. And so we sort of said, you know, we should like put a group together. And so she and I had communicated, you know, offline, and she said she had to go out of the country for a little bit because this is what she does. She spends 2 months out of the year in South Africa where she runs a nonprofit, and she puts together this summer camp for underprivileged kids. And I mean, and she brings black and white kids together, some of whom have never been in an integrated situation like that, and they forge great friendships. It's awesome, right? That's what it should be. That's what a church thing should be, or that's what good people should do. So anyway, she does that for a couple of months out of the year. Anyway, so after we saw, you know, this series of posts went up, she said, look, I'm going to be out of town for a few weeks. And it's like, okay, fine, we'll talk when you get back. And then, of course, out of sight, out of mind. Well, it was a couple of weeks ago. I thought, you know, what happened to that woman? And I went looking and I saw, because we had, you know, we had been direct messaging each other. So I messaged her. I said, are you back? Are you still up for this? And she said, yeah, you know, should we get together for lunch and talk? And so we did. So we met at this great Mediterranean place and had lunch. And after I ordered, I mean, I ate nothing. I started feeling weird, right? And like my left side of my jaw was a little sore. All right. It just felt weird. Weird is the only description I can give you. So it felt weird. And then, you know, my left arm felt a little weird. Now, that's not unusual for me because my whole carcass is messed up. That's why I go to a physical therapist and I go to a chiropractor. My neck is a mess, and I think that is hereditary. But either way, you know, I'm getting old, and that's what happens. Your body, you know, I'm somewhat arthritic. I still feel like I'm, you know, 40s, mid 40s, but I'm not. I'm 66. So shit happens. Anyway, so the arm thing didn't really bother me, but I did take note that it was my left arm. All signs, women, of heart attack or heart issues for women. Then when we got up to leave, again, I was just feeling off, and I stood up and we hugged, and I thought, and I apologized to her. I'm like, oh, I'm sweaty. I'm sorry. We were sitting in an air conditioned restaurant. There was no reason for me to be like clammy and sweaty, but I noticed it enough to apologize to her for it. So on the way home, I needed one of our new tires. We had a leak in it, and you know, and it was still pretty new. What?
1: No sound on here.
0: No sound on there. What did I forget to do? Oh, I did this. Thank you for telling me. No, that should be there. Hold on. Let's see. Hold on. Let's see if it comes in now. Sound card. Oh, I believe you. No sound. I think Progressive Voice. Is that Progressive Voices, or is that my
1: online radio box?
0: Oh, it's some
1: the,
0: other.
1: But that's the app that I.
0: That's what you listen to.
1: Huh.
0: Okay. Yeah. No. This is a tech problem. So I guess my I look 40. Thank you, Diane. That's very sweet. Anyway, my audio stream for whatever reason is not working. Sorry about that. I mean, it looks all the things the electronics are firing. I have all the settings right. So Yeah, so that's how he listens. Is anybody listening to, Progressive Voices or anything? Because I'm just curious to know if it's working. Nothing I can do about it now. Anyway, so on the way home, I have to go to Costco to have them fill that the one tire that's leaking, because they fill it with nitrogen gas. And because on Monday, David was going to take the car in and get the tire fixed. And I get to Costco and I thought, you know, like, I'm not feeling great. I don't want to walk inside and deal with the crowds. And so I called. I was out in the parking lot and I called the tire department and I told the guy what was going on. He said, I'll come out and meet you there and I'll get it going. So he did. But with each passing minute, I kind of felt worse and worse. So he fixes the tire, or puts air in it anyway. And I drive home and I'm like, I don't know, 10 minutes from the house. We're not far from the Costco. So I get home, but the whole time I'm driving, I'm thinking, God, I hope I don't have a heart attack, because that would really suck. But I made it home and I had my leftover lunch because I really didn't eat anything. And I got him a lentil soup. And so I brought the food in. I just put it on the counter. I didn't even put it in the refrigerator. And I walked straight into the bedroom and got in bed. And I was just laying there. And I felt my heart racing. So heart's racing. And the other part is, now it feels like there's pressure on my chest. Like, it's not a sharp pain or anything, but it felt like a giant boulder or Charlie was sitting on my chest. It was like a heavy weight pressure pushing down. So David's like, well, what do you want to do? Do you want to go to the hospital? I'm like, I don't know. Maybe I just need to like rest and sleep. And he was going to take Charlie to the park, let him run around and, you know, that. And then I'm thinking, okay, I have a left arm and left jaw pain. I'm sweaty and clammy. My heart's racing. I've got pressure here. I'm like, yeah, maybe we should go to the emergency room. So we went to the emergency room. They, of course, when you know, it's possible that you have a heart attack, they take you right in. So they brought me right in and did an EKG. And I guess they took blood because they measure your troponin levels. Troponin levels are they're an indicator of a heart attack. So if the levels are raised, like starting at zero, that's a good indication. And then they keep monitoring them and they want to see them go down. Mine were going up. It went from zero to, it was like 120, and then it was 220. And that's when the doctor came in and immediately said, we're going to admit you. You know, it might have been a heart attack. We have tests to do. So we'll admit you and we'll run more tests. And so already I knew I'm spending the night there Saturday night. And then I'm thinking, oh, shit, does this mean I don't get to go on the river on Monday? So anyway, they you know, they poked and prodded me and x-rayed and did all this stuff. And, you know, I have a cardiologist here because some of you may remember about 10 years. I know they say you should chew a baby aspirin. Well, we don't have baby aspirins here. And we don't. And that's one of the first things they gave me at the hospital. Yeah. So baby aspirin. Yep. Anyway, and I don't take any blood thinners or anything because my heart, honestly, has been fine. But some of you may remember 10 years ago, like next month, like almost to the day, I had a similar event happen. Except I wasn't at lunch with a new friend. Randy Rhodes and I had just started working together and we were building a studio. I found the studio space I think it was in Delray Beach. I'm losing, you know, it was 10 years ago. Anyway, I found the studio space and, you know, she ordered all the equipment and we were building it and we just started working together. So we're both on the Progressive Voices Network. And actually, I was on for 2 hours. I was on from 2 to 4 and Randy was on from 4 to 6. And her words, her idea, will produce for each other. I'm like, okay, if you think so. No, she had me screening her phone calls. And then when I was on the air, she had to run out and get her hair blow dried. I'm not kidding. She's like, I thought we were going to produce each other. I'm like, yeah, but at 2 o'clock, you're out the door. Oh, yeah. Yeah. So anyway, Randy and I fought. Go figure. Two strong women. And we fought. And we fought some more. And I knew this day it was a bad kind of thing. This is not a repeat, Jen. Nope, I'm here. Sorry, I'm repeating myself. No, I'm talking about what happened this time. And I'm saying 10 years ago, basically the same thing happened. So back then, you know, I got home, I was feeling those same symptoms and I lied down and then we decided to go to the hospital. And you know, we did. And same thing, they thought I had a heart attack and my troponin levels had risen and all that. So I'm at the hospital. They say, you need an angiogram. And I had never had one before. I'm like, oh, I guess I do. But David had a cardiologist in South Florida who was great. So he called him and he's like, yeah, you need an angiogram. They don't do it at the hospital you're at. It was Broward Health in Coral Springs, and the worst hospital. Don't go there. They arranged to have me transferred to one of the other hospitals. This guy was the head of cardiology for Broward Health. So arranged to have me transferred to one of the hospitals that he works at, and I could get the angiogram. So transferred there where I just do nothing. I just couldn't eat because it's a no food thing, because this is an invasive procedure. So I go in. And as he's wheeling me into the cath lab, the doctor says, now, what did they tell you at the other hospital about your heart? I mean, about your chest x-ray. And I said, nothing. And he just like, you could see the exasperation. And he said, well, then I have to tell you this, because if you need a stent, this will determine what kind of stent you get. Because your chest x-ray shows a mass on your lung. I'm like, what? And at the other hospital, they didn't tell me this? You know, so I'm worried, okay, I had a heart attack. And now when I checked out on departure or whatever, they tell you, they just ignored it. So that was lovely. Anyway, I get the angiogram and I wake up in the morning, you know, I'm there because they go in through your groin and all the way up and they're in an artery. So you can't move like for 24 hours. You can't use the bathroom. Seriously. So I had a catheter and then a bedpan. Didn't matter. I couldn't pee because it was, I don't know, I guess it's a psychological thing. But for 24 hours, you don't move. So they bring you stuff, you know, all this. But when the doctor came in to talk to me, he said, your arteries are beautiful. He's like, there's no problem there. So what our joke was, you know, Randy Rhodes almost killed me, but by almost killing me, she saved my life because we found the lung cancer, and it was lung cancer. So anyway, it was the same thing 10 years later. So my cardiologist, it was the weekend. Oh, that's the other thing. Don't get sick on the weekend. You know, don't have a major health event on a weekend because you're screwed. So there was the cardiologist at the first hospital I went to who was like, you'll stay over tonight. You'll get the angiogram tomorrow. I'm like, I don't think I need one. And actually, David had called the office and spoke to the doctor from their office who was on call. And he said, if she had a perfect angiogram 10 years ago, even if, you know, it had worsened from a perfect state, she wouldn't need an angiogram now. You don't go from zero to 80% closure or blockage in 10 years. It doesn't happen. And he said there is a cardiac CT scan that she can get that will tell you anything you need to know. That'll tell you if you do need an angiogram because there is a lot of blockage. He said, but I don't think we're going to find that. So we tell the cardiologist at the hospital what he said. And he's like, well, yeah, but we don't have that machine here. So we're going to do the angiogram tomorrow morning. I'm like, oh, no. Oh, no, no, you're not. Transfer me to the other hospital that has the machine and where my cardiologist has privileges, and we'll do it there. So sure enough, they do the other CT scan. I'd already had a regular CT that showed nothing. And now this cardiac CT showed nothing. I'm still good. I'm maybe 20, what did he say? Like maybe 20 to 30% blockage, which is nothing for someone 66. So it was not that. But in the meantime, a new symptom had popped up. This was lovely. So it's like the middle of the night, Sunday night. And I still was feeling uncomfortable. You know, my chest was sore. I wasn't right, but they had no idea what was wrong with me. But in the middle of the night, like 2 o'clock in the morning, Sunday night, I had fallen asleep. Well, I wake up and I am in pain. Every breath I took, I'd get a sharp pain on the left side of my chest. And the deeper the breath, the sharper, the more severe the pain. So I pick up the call button and nobody comes. I'm ringing that button, even though it was lit. I don't think it lights more when you keep pushing it, but nobody came. And there aren't phones in the rooms, you know, because you have your cell phone. So I'm pushing. It felt like at least a half hour before anybody came in. I'm like, what? Were you out having a smoke break or something? There's nobody there. So then it gets to the point where there's 25 people in the room, most of them standing around doing nothing. And now I'm in pain, I'm scared, I'm pissed, and there are all these people standing around just looking at me. And I'm like, you know, my chest is exposed. I'm like, I so wanted to say, you like the view? Are any of you doing anything? And I finally did say something. You know what? There's a lot of people standing around here doing nothing. If you're not doing anything, please leave. Because I was just so angry. I mean, so all I knew was the pain. They had been giving me morphine. Now they upped it to Dilaudid, which is heavy duty shit. I didn't feel anything, but I guess it eased the pain a bit so that it must have knocked me out. Because when I woke up again, first thing I thought was, oh, wait a minute. They were working on me because of the pain. And breathe in. Oh, yeah, still hurts. And I figured, okay, so they gave me enough drugs to knock me out and they left. Yeah, great hospital. And you know, I called the nurse again and doctor came. For the rest of the time I was there, I'm on this Dilaudid drug. They said it could be pericarditis. So I guess there's a sac around your heart that is filled with fluid. And when it gets enlarged, when it gets inflamed for whatever reason, could be an infection, could be a virus, could be caused by any number of things, including cancer somewhere else in the body, you know, because I went to Dr. Google. I know you're not supposed to, but it was the most information David or I were getting from anybody. And yeah, so that was one of the possible causes. And by Tuesday afternoon, it could be this. Their best guess, and it was a guess, was pericarditis. So we'll give you this medication and send you home. And they did. And we got home and I'm like, I'm hurting. I'm like, and then I remember, oh shit, they didn't give me anything for pain. So David calls the cardiologist's office and he says, nothing I can do about it. You need to go back. You need to go back to the hospital. What? And sure enough, he got the nurse who was, you know, my nurse that day on the phone. Lucky it wasn't 7 o'clock yet with the shift change. And she got a hold of the doctor and got me a prescription for Oxy. Those opioids, you know, they love to feed them to you, but they don't like to make it possible for you to get them when you need them. Oh, man. So, you know, that's what my 3-4 days in the hospital was like. On Friday last week, I went to, I had an appointment with my cardiologist who I never did see while I was in the hospital because, you know, it was the weekend. So only the on-call doctor from the practice makes the rounds, which I think is kind of bullshit. But I spoke to my physical therapist and she said, no, that's how they do it. That's how they do it. That's normal. Can I just say, I hate doctors. And I know hate is a strong word, but the really good ones are the exceptions rather than the rules. Most of them are like these idiots, as I describe them, with the wonderful bedside manner. I mean, God forbid they're in the room, they even walk in the room. And if they do, if they're there for more than 2 minutes, the nurses are wonderful. Nurses are great people. And they do all the work, and they're, for the most part, except the ones that were on the overnight on Sunday, are great. Doctors, sorry, you got to prove it to me. I'm so unimpressed. Anyway, so they sent me home without a real diagnosis. So I go into, and I see the doctor on Friday, who was like, hey, I had seen him before. Yeah, I did a stress test, a treadmill stress test, not too long after we moved here, so he'd have a baseline on me. So I have a cardiologist. And it was like, no big deal. I don't know. I don't think it's pericarditis. Who knows? Who knows? Seriously? That's what I get from the doctor. So there's one more thing we can do. Once I get approval from the insurance company, which, by the way, I don't think he needs because I'm on Medicare, not Advantage, disadvantage. I'm on real Medicare with a Plan G supplemental, which picks up the cost for the 20% and any other kind of little things that Medicare doesn't pay for. So I don't think there is any approval he needs to wait for. But me, I didn't open my mouth. I guess maybe when I'm done today, I'll call and say, what approval? But anyway, the approval for, I feel like I need to burp. that's the other thing. I'm like, maybe it's gas. it's a monitor. They want me to wear a heart monitor for a week or two. Because one thing they did know, the one and only thing they did know, is that I had AFib. And I'm not well versed on what it is. But when I went in there, my heart rate was 100.

was 143. My normal resting heart rate is about 54, 55. Yeah, I've got a good heart. And they gave me a shot, finally, of something started with a D. And the minute they did it, the needle went in, and the monitor, the numbers just went down to 54. And I didn't have that problem again. So they're thinking it could be AFib, but we have to see if it repeats itself. Well, I've had this too. And I also had something called, again, years ago, like 10 years ago, an SVT, which is something ventricular tachycardia. And it deals with the electrical impulses that control your heartbeat. And it needs to reset when that happens. So that I was aware of. And so I now have also have another doctor's appointment with a different cardiologist who is one who specializes in the electrical systems within your heart. And I'm just looking to see when this is, to see if I am going to have to take another day off. Well, maybe not. It's Wednesday the 20th, and the appointment is at 9:30. So I'll just have to set everything up the morning before, hopefully. Anyway, so that's my that's where I was last week. That's my heart attack, not a heart attack story. It's not over yet. That's why I said, yeah, I'm better, but not really. Charlene says, Nicole, regular Medicare initiating prior authorization. Arizona is one of the test states. And I know that there are five states that are experimenting with prior authorization for Medicare. But I also know that they haven't yet gone into effect unless, you know, part of it did and they're starting with cardiology. I don't know. So that is a possibility. And yeah, I know Arizona, lucky us. We're one of the five states that they are doing a trial of prior authorization because it worked too well as it was without that. That because the way it works is if your doctor says you need you need this test, you get the test. You need this medication, you get the medication. It's not a paper pusher, some administrative assistant at the for-profit insurance company deciding whether or not you get the medication, the test, the treatment that you need. So, yeah, they're just trying to fuck up Medicare instead of trying to make the other shitty insurance better. So that's all that. All right. In the few minutes left, I told you there were like two hearings today. Only one of them was really a hearing, and that was in the Senate. It was a budget hearing for DHS what's his face, the idiot Kegseth, and the Joint Chiefs of Staff head, Raising Cain. Yeah. Not answering the senator's questions. The other hearing, though, was a shadow hearing. And no, not the extreme court, because when you hear shadow, of course, your mind goes to extreme court because that's all they're doing now is making rulings after not holding a hearing on the shadow docket, which is disgusting. But anyway, this other hearing took place in Florida where Epstein survivors got together. Well, a group of House Dems called the hearing. And you know, it's not official. So they did it in Florida. And I listened to some of it this morning and it's heartbreaking. You hear these stories. You know that Donald Trump
is a fucking racist. A racist.

0: rapist. Well, he's a racist too, but he's also definitely a rapist. I'll tell you what, let me play a little bit for you from, I think her name is Jenalisa Jones, one of the survivors who testified. And this is just a little bit of it because I didn't have time to go through and edit anything.
1: Last September, I went to Washington, D.C. along the other survivors with a simple request: transparency and accountability. We asked you to help us understand how Jeffrey Epstein was given a non-prosecution agreement, even though the government had evidence that he had sexually abused dozens of children, including me.
0: Oh, lovely.
1: We asked how he was allowed to leave jail in 2009 and continue harming young girls. We asked for answers, answers that would hold our government accountable for its actions. We still do not have those answers. Instead, what we received caused harm all over again, including too many of our survivor sisters who had never come forward before and who never wanted their names or abuse to become public. The Department of Justice released documents that exposed our names, our social security numbers, and deeply personal information. Survivors' identities were made public. Husbands learned about their wives' abuse for the first time.
0: Oh my God.
1: Children learned about the abuse of their mothers
0: for the first time
1: from reporters, from strangers on the internet, and in some cases, from other kids at school. Some survivors learned
0: at school
1: that friends had also been abused only because.
2: It's time for the Rick Smith Show. Now, here is the voice of the working class, Rick Smith.
3: And welcome, brothers, sisters, working class heroes. This is the Rick Smith Show. Thanks so much for being here today on the big program. Lots to get to, lots to talk about. New poll research out finds 73% of us now say affordability of healthcare kind of a problem. Up 6% from just February of last year. And look, it's going to get worse because we know the cost of healthcare is not going to go down. We know this administration has no intention whatsoever of doing anything about it except making it worse. So it's not surprising. The interesting thing to me right now is the number of red hats, the number of my Trump supporter acquaintances who've brought up healthcare over the last several weeks as stories are beginning to percolate around the fact that the state exchanges, well, they're getting a lot more expensive, and a lot of people are just dropping out because they can't afford it. And I've had a number of people going, well, why is this happening? Like, and my head wants to explode and go, have you not been paying attention? Do you not know what this administration has done? Do you not know that in their bill, they are gutting $1 trillion from Medicaid? They're going after the ACA subsidies. They didn't extend the subsidies that made it much more affordable, especially because of the pandemic. Now, you know, and I explained to one person that I go, look, you know, I remember a number of years back, I actually used the state exchange for a couple of years between jobs. And it was really, for my income level, it was really affordable. It was like $200 a month. It wasn't the best, but it, you know, for catastrophic stuff, it met its need. That same policy today, as I went back through and I did the numbers and I went to the site and I played around with it, is more than I pay for world-class health insurance. The number was close to $30,000 a year. When you throw into the co-pays, the co-insurance, the deductibles, all of the other stuff, the out-of-pocket possibility for me with a family group plan kind of thing was like $52,000. If everybody got sick, and you go, this is why people are freaking out. because those subsidies that were kind of a baseline, kind of a safety net, are gone. They're gone. So people got the sticker shock of, oh my gosh, this is what it really costs? And the states aren't going to be able to fill the gap. This is something the federal government was supposed to do. It's, again, it's one of the flaws of the ACA without the Medicaid money. And without, you know, the Roberts Court allowing the Medicaid money to be used directly for it. This is the weird part, because, you know, well, this is the Democrats' plan. You go, not really. Democrats were dumb enough to slap their name all over it. But this was the Heritage Foundation's answer to Hillary Care, which was a universal program. So this was a fairly moderate, conservative, you know, got to remember, this is the 90s. So conservatives were much different than they are today. They believed in personal responsibility. They believed in paying the bill. They believed in everyone being in. Very different conservatives that we have today, which are just mine. That's what we've got today. And when you try and explain that Mitt Romney in Massachusetts passed pretty much the same thing, and that it worked really well when everyone was in and everyone, you had a giant insurance pool. Red Hat's not getting that. But what they are is they're freaked out by the fact that some of their neighbors and some of them are not able to afford that health insurance that they just thought was the free market. They thought, well, you know, it's a marketplace. It's free market. Didn't realize the subsidies that were being gutted meant them. And it's what I've been saying all along. It's going to be that wake-up moment when you go to go, how much did my premiums go up? 100%? 160% in some places? Yeah. 400% in others? Yeah, that's what we got. So, yeah, I'm glad people are maybe coming around. Maybe we can start talking about Medicare for All or something. I want to hear your thoughts. Email me, rick@thericksmithshow.com. Right back. I'm Rick Smith, and this is Labor History in 2. On this day in labor history, the year was 1968. It was Mother's Day. Coretta Scott King, the widow of Dr. Martin Luther King Jr., led a group of thousands of women in a demonstration in Washington, D.C. Her husband had been assassinated just a little over a month before. Coretta Scott King and the women were the first wave of a demonstration known as the Poor People's Campaign. One of the women in attendance was Ethel Kennedy, wife of Robert Kennedy. Dr. King had announced the Poor People's Campaign the previous October. He called for an economic bill of rights and a demonstration in Washington, D.C. There were five planks to the plan. They included a meaningful job at a living wage and a secure and adequate income. The other three were access to land, capital, and a role for ordinary people in their government. An assassin's bullet cut short this new effort by Dr. King, and so his wife and longtime fellow civil rights organizer Ralph Abernathy took up the cause. The campaign was led by the Southern Christian Leadership Conference. After the Mother's Day demonstration, the SCLC established a tent city on the Mall in Washington, D.C. They dubbed the demonstration Resurrection City. For weeks, the demonstrators lived in tents and shacks to bring attention to the plight of the nation's poor. Then, on June 6th, presidential candidate Bobby Kennedy was assassinated. His funeral procession passed by the Resurrection City because of his respect for the campaign. Finally, on June 24th, the Department of the Interior closed down the demonstration, citing an expired permit. The demonstration did, however, win some small victories, including the promise of more federal jobs for the poor. Labor History in 2 brought to you by the Illinois Labor History Society and The Rick Smith Show. For more information, go to laborhistoryin2.com, like us on Facebook, and follow us on the Twitters at laborhistoryin2.
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3: So, a lot of conversation around Social Security and the pressure that it's under from really, you know, real world service cuts that we're seeing and the political chaos coming out of this administration. And the sad reality is people need their benefits checks. So retirees and maybe people like me who want to get there one day want to make sure that every check gets there. And I'm sure everyone's seen the recent stories around the wave of office closures, the staff reductions, and of course, the massive, enormous breach of your data and my data by the Doge thieves. And look, this administration's push to quote-unquote streamline things. I thought it was important to maybe get some inside perspective, someone who maybe knows a little bit more than I do, and that's why I've asked former Maryland Governor Martin O'Malley to come share some thoughts with us. Also, the 17th Commissioner of the Social Security Administration during the Biden years. Martin, thanks for taking time for us.
4: Oh, my honor. Good to be with you again, Rick.
3: So let's start with the first question. How bad is it? Where are we? Before I get into your slides, just give me an oversight of what are we looking at? How bad is this?
4: Yeah, well, when I was asked to go to the Social Security Administration by President Biden, it was not because they were doing well. In fact, Congress had underfunded Social Security under the president's budget by about $4 billion just in, the couple years before he had called me. So their staffing had been reduced already to a 50-year low, even as baby boomers of my generation, I know, Rick, you're much younger than me, but baby boomers of my generation had swelled the ranks of their active beneficiary customers to an all-time high. And in fact, it was a new all-time high every day. But those hardworking men and women, including a very experienced senior executive service, man, they turned around 8 of the 9 service delivery metrics, the time for an initial disability determination, the time it takes to be put into pay status, the time it takes to answer the phone. I told President Biden shortly after I got there, I said, sir, about 7 million people every month call the 1-800 number for Social Security benefits they've already earned, and they're put on hold routinely for an hour and a half. And I told them I've pissed off a lot of voters in my day, but never 7 million a month, and we aren't going to be doing that anymore by October. So they had turned things around pretty dramatically, like running up a downward moving escalator. And then Doge came in, and Elon Musk, and Donald Trump, and they drove in just a 3-month period of time about 7,000 people out of the agency. And no doubt, because of the abuse, the hostile work environment, the growing workloads, their attrition has to be terrible right now, although it's become a bit like the hermit kingdom. The only numbers you see are the perfect rosy numbers, and Donald Trump and his regime there keep saying it's never been better, never been better. But all of the leading journalists in the country, from New York Times, the Washington Post, New Yorker Magazine, very recently had an article. And the story that workers tell, that customers tell, that people who spot check the agency tell, is one of kind of rolling brownouts of these field offices. And also, they're pretty much closed to walk-in traffic. They decided that you have to go online and schedule an appointment, and the appointments get pushed further and further out.
3: No, look, Mark, so, I've had numerous people reach out, and because look, especially a generational ahead of mine, they're not tech savvy, so they're struggling to navigate this new brave world, and I think that's by design. The more obstacles you can put in the way of people, the less benefits they're going to pursue, and maybe they miss a month, 2, 6, who knows. It's just terrible. But I want to go through some of these graphics that you sent me. This one here, the percentage of the administration. What is this?
4: Well, one of the big lies. Well, we heard a lot of big lies from the Trump administration on the way in this time. After promising never to touch Social Security, they said there were 12 million dead people receiving checks, and they weren't. They said it was rampant with waste, fraud, and abuse, and it wasn't. But one of the other ones they told on that slide is that, it's very wasteful, waste, fraud, and abuse. But that slide you flashed up shows that their administrative overhead back before all these cuts started happening was a mere 1.2% of the benefits paid. And Social Security is an earned benefit. It is like it is an insurance company. And if you compare their overhead to that of private insurance companies, Allstate's overhead is 19% compared to benefits paid. Liberty Mutual, Liberty Biberty, is 23% for benefits paid. So when it ran well and had a high level of customer service, it was no doubt the most efficient and effective insurance company in America. So this is a self-inflicted wound. I say self because enough people voted for him to become president, but it is definitely a deep wound that Donald Trump has cut into your Social Security.
3: Let me ask you this, because, you know, again, we see the same thing with Medicare. You know, how is it that we as a society view private interests and private corporations in a much better light than we do our own government? Who the slide that you just shared lays it out. I mean, a very, very small overhead, a very small layout compared to the profiteering that we see in the private sector. It's amazing to me that we can't get to some kind of national health care, a national retirement program, some kind of giant insurance pooling where we wouldn't need the profiteers as much.
4: Yeah, you know, Social Security, Rick, has never missed a payment in 90 years. You can't really say that about many other private companies. I mean, we could unpack this for hours, but in my lifetime, it seems like it all started with Ronald Reagan declaring that government is the problem. And they've done a very good job of driving the narrative that government's wasteful, it's inefficient, it's bloated. And then when they get into office, they seem to do everything in their power, in this case, probably to wreck it, so that then they can rob it. Because Social Security is the only agency that maintains a $2.6 trillion surplus. The truth is, whether we're talking about this immediate customer service challenge or whether we're talking about the longer-term ability of Social Security to pay 100% of the benefits that you've earned, by the way, both of these are solvable problems.
3: Yeah, all problems are solvable, but I look at what we're looking at here. This is a case, in my view, of we have to save it by killing it first. And we've seen conservative ideology do this in numerous occasions. So this, again, to me, doesn't make sense. But I want to share this other slide that you provided, that, you know, they're really serving more people with fewer staff. You made the point earlier, but I think this graph kind of lays that out a little bit.
4: Yeah, this shows you the blue marks on it are the active beneficiaries. And Congress knew since the last adjustment in 1982 that all of us baby boomers who had already been born would be going through our retirement years. But what they didn't anticipate was that we would reduce Social Security staffing and also its IT modernization to a 50-year low. And that graph really understates it. The graph I sent you before this show is actually a little bit dated. It's hard to say, but for sure, that graph has taken a much steeper downturn with the 7,000 people they paid our money to quit early, and also the people that are leaving by way of attrition. Now they say, oh my goodness, we're going to need to hire again. Well, good luck with that.
3: No,
4: who wants to live in a place where they treat their workers like that?
3: But, you know, again, the narrative has been, you know, it's failing. It's going to, you know,
4: sure.
3: I'm sure you've heard all of them. You'll see a UFO before you'll see a Social Security check if you're under 30. And I don't believe that, because I think, as you pointed out, these are all solvable problems.
4: Yeah.
3: So what is the solution? Because I've got people of my age group, I'm a Gen Xer, who are concerned that, hey, you know, it's not going to be there for me. Sorry. I paid into it. It's not going to be there. Tell me how we fix this.
4: Yeah, there is every reason to believe and to understand, and there's math to support it, that Social Security should be able to pay 100% of benefits for the far future without adding, and this is important because they sometimes try to conflate this with Medicare or health care, Social Security can pay 100% of benefits for the far future beyond that 2033 cliff that we've all read about, where if Congress doesn't act, we get all of us who are beneficiaries, we get a 20% cut. But Social Security can be extended into the far future without adding a dime to the deficit. And here's the solution that has been put in by bills led by Congressman Larson in Connecticut and the House and Sheldon Whitehouse, Senator Sheldon Whitehouse in the Senate. The truth is, because of income inequality, Social Security did not take in as much into the pay-as-you-go system, because the dollars paid in any given year are the same dollars that get paid out to beneficiaries. But they built up that surplus to cover these baby boomer years where there was a little bit of a gap. But that surplus did not grow as high as they had anticipated. Why? Because they put a cap on the income tax to which Social Security's tax would be applied, which, and that this year was $182,000. Hang with me here. That means a family of four that makes $182,000 pays about $11,000 of that into Social Security. But get this. Somebody that makes $182 million also only pays that $11,000 into Social Security because the tax only applies to their first $82,000. So what John Larson has proposed is that all income, including investment income, after it reaches $250,000, that it would start paying into Social Security again. And from the hundreds of town halls I've done as I've rung the bell across the country to alert people to the fact that they're trying to wreck it so they can rob it, most people think it's unfair. In fact, recently, a senator named Bernie, no, not that one, but Bernie Moreno, a Republican from Ohio, said, I see no, and I'm quoting him, I see no reason why wealthy people shouldn't pay the same rate into Social Security that all of the rest of us do.
3: Yep.
4: So that's the solution.
3: So you're basically saying scrap the cap.
4: Right, scrap the cap. And I'm surprised how many people know what scrap the cap means. But the public is on to this. And I think more and more people are realizing every day that this is a solvable problem. And get this, Rick. Everybody that's running for the U.S. Senate right now, everybody that's running right now will be in for the 6 years that lead up to that cliff. What some people say is an action-inducing event for a legislature when they face a deadline. So voters should be asking all of those running for the United States Senate, are you going to scrap the cap? Are you going to make sure that the benefits I've earned, that I get 100% of what I've earned for the far future, as well as my kids and grandkids? And if you're not for scrapping the cap, then what's your solution? Republicans have been saying recently, Ted Cruz said that he admitted that they're trying to privatize it. They want to create personal accounts where people are required to invest in the stock market. And I'm sure for some, it might have some allure. But could you imagine what would have happened if Social Security had been invested during the big crash? We'd all be singing boo-hoo, and they'd be contributing to the deficit to bail it out of that banking and investor collapse.
3: And especially if you were retiring at that moment. If you were retiring at that moment and half of your money was gone, just evaporated, you wouldn't be able to retire. And this is where I talk about this all the time, because I think having the conversation around what Social Security is and what it isn't, I've never viewed it as my retirement plan. I've always viewed it as an anti-poverty program to ensure that nobody falls below this line. Granny's not eating cat food to buy medicine. We make sure that when we get old, we're not destitute and living in poverty. So for me, having that conversation of, it has a redistributive quality. Yeah, we're going to take a little bit from the people who have done wildly well and help folks who have struggled. It seems like that's a good conversation to have, especially around talking about scrapping the cap and maybe not giving as generous of benefits at the very top either. I'm curious, as a former commissioner, your thoughts on that.
4: Yeah, the proposals that are in Congress to require income above $250,000 to start paying in again, that doesn't carry with it an increase in, say, Elon Musk's benefit or Donald Trump's Social Security benefit. What you just described is what Social Security actually is. It is a guaranteed basic minimum income. Over the years, with so many private sector people motivated by greed, They've eliminated defined benefit pension systems. Yep. So more and more people are forced only to rely on Social Security, which, by the way, has not kept pace with the true cost of living, even with that COLA, which people look for like hawks.
3: Yeah, that three-legged stool that my grandparents' generation were able to build. A defined benefit pension, Social Security, right, and their savings have all been whittled away to, well, what appears to be, or what they want us to believe, is a one-legged stool, and that's little rickety with Social Security having, as you pointed out, the cliff. Now, you brought up Doge Boy there for a second that got my attention because, you know, I don't know. He doesn't have any real income, so does he really pay Social Security tax? Because his income isn't real, you know, income like somebody who drives a truck or swings a hammer or you know, or does any of the other jobs that people pay into. So it seems to me changing the calculus on that. But also, I got to get your thoughts before you go on the Doge breaches. I'm really, how are we going to find out how much of our data, how much of our information is now just floating around in a cloud somewhere that some big balls guy's got in his back pocket?
4: Yeah, it is the greatest theft of our personal data in the history of the federal government. Both those bills, by the way, you were talking about the way these guys shelter their income so they don't pay any income taxes. Both of those bills would tax investment income from stocks and those sorts of things. But anyway, back to this, largest data theft in U.S. history occurred when they put these juvenile delinquents of Doge up there in Social Security. One of them even supposedly downloaded data into a zip drive and left with it. No doubt probably dangling it in front of his new employer as a great little Benny that he boosted from Social Security. It has also been revealed, and in fact, this is like a man beats dog sort of story, the Trump administration, their Department of Justice, actually commenced a criminal investigation into the Doge boys for sharing Social Security data with a Republican political action committee committed to undermining trust and confidence in our elections and overturning the elections. So this has all now been remanded. There's one more, too. The Court of Appeals said, and there are other disturbing facts that have come forward since the less than forthright answers that were given to the lower court. So they have remanded, they didn't say what that was, but they've remanded it back to the federal district court for evidentiary hearings on those other breaches. So it is the worst case. You know, they told Doge when they were talking about uploading all of our data also, and this is a separate offense. Each of these is about, you know, whatever, 300 million felony violations of the Privacy Act, FISMA, and other things. They were advised by professional people inside the agency that this is a very high-risk thing to do, to take live data and put it in a production environment. And it could result in people having to be issued new Social Security numbers. Jeez. So the agency's under assault. The agency's under attack. But look, Rick, here's the good news. 87% of Americans, according to the latest polling, want it to be made strengthened, want it to be made better, and want to be able to be paid 100% of their benefits for the far future, not only of their own lives, but of their children and grandchildren. So that's a tremendous opportunity. And when I had to sit down one-on-one with Republican and Democratic senators, it was pretty clear to me that the will is there to fix it and strengthen it. It is a rogue element that wants to wreck it, yeah, so they can rob it, put it into Bitcoin, or otherwise privatize it.
3: Yeah, maybe Democrats, you know, maybe some politicians will run on that in November.
4: And maybe they've got to. Maybe God, please teach the Democrats two magic words for crossover support. Those two magic words both begin with an S. It's called Social Security. Say it, people.
3: Amen. Martin, I appreciate you taking some time for us. I hope you'll come back and keep us up to date on how things are going and maybe, you know, keep pushing in that direction to wake people up. Thanks so much.
4: Thank you, Rick.
3: Martin O'Malley, former governor of Maryland and 17th commissioner of our Social Security Administration. Want to hear your thoughts? Email me, rick@therickSmithShow.com. What's been your experience with dealing with Social Security? Good, bad, or you on hold like a lot of people. Rick at the ricksmithshow.com. Right back. I'm Rick Smith, and this is Labor History in 2. On this day in labor history, the year was 1938. That was the day the Keen Mountain coal mine exploded near Grundy, Virginia. Described as a flame-belching volcano, the explosion killed 45 and injured 3 more. It is considered one of the worst mining disasters in the history of Virginia. One surviving miner described the scene saying, quote, "I saw coal-carrying cars, motors, slate, and timbers spouted as if from a cannon." The state mine inspector determined the miners had been killed instantly. The mine had just opened the year before and produced 40 railroad cars of coal a day. But the mine was also owned by the Red Jacket Coal Company. In Mingo County, West Virginia, years earlier, Red Jacket had been a key player in keeping the UMWA out, making its employees sign yellow dog contracts and winning injunctions against union organizing. As a member of the Williamson Coal Operators Association, Red Jacket contributed to the hostile anti-union environment that created the conditions for the Matewan Massacre and the Battle of Blair Mountain in the early 20s. They called in Baldwin Phelps detectives to start evicting Matewan strikers from company housing. In the aftermath of the 1938 explosion, new mine safety regulations were demanded. The inspectors were finally given the legal right to conduct inspections over the protest of mine owners in 1941. However, there was no power to enforce the new regulation. The Phipps family commemorated the disaster in its 1965 song, Red Jacket Mine.

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0: What a scene on that sad Friday night.
2: A $31,000 medical bill, a four-week delay for a critical test. 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Since retiring, he's turned his attention to healthcare system reform, authoring the e-books Unnecessary Deaths and Hostile Takeover, How Wall Street and Congress Hijacked American Healthcare, and How We Can Take It Back.
3: I had a set of specialized diagnostic tests at a cancer center in Seattle. 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
5: So I got to tell you, nothing says serious national reflection like wrapping a high-speed train in a flag decal and loading it with fourth graders. And Transportation Secretary Sean Duffy proudly unveiling the Freedom 250 train. Complete with slogans, political branding, and kind of a field trip vibe. Basically a rolling billboard promises to celebrate 250 years of American independence the only way Trump and company know how, and that's loudly with his name slapped on the side of it with over-the-top theatrics and enough over-the-top pageantry to distract us from how disastrous this administration is and how badly they are running things. But hey, we've got a pretty Amtrak train, even though for decades Republicans have been trying to defund and privatize it. Yeah, but we got a pretty train with Trump's name on it. And what would better signify what this administration has done than that? And here to share some thoughts, not just on that, but how the transportation secretary and the administration is doing on transportation issues. I've asked Jeff Hauser to come share some thoughts. Jeff is the executive director of the Revolving Door Project at the Center for Economic and Policy Research. You can check out their website at therevolvingdoorproject.org. Jeff, thanks for taking time for us.
6: Great to be here.
5: So what did you think of the big train? 160 miles an hour going to serve the Northeast. I'm in favor of it, but did we have to slap Trump and Duffy's name all over it?
6: We did not. This is an administration of, by, and for reality TV stars and the billionaires who like them so much. Sean Duffy is our transportation secretary, which is the culmination of a career that began on The Real World on MTV. And no offense to that show, but you don't normally think of that as where you find the people who best understand how to address America's considerable transportation problems. And nor has Sean Duffy lived up, you know, like become some sort of Hollywood success story, like some rags to riches underdog made good, who it turns out has some brilliant plans to make the trains run on time, improve our roads, and make our aviation safer. Instead, Sean Duffy has done what you would think a guy who's hired for having good hair might do as transportation secretary, which is that he's been spending his time filming a reality television show sponsored by companies that have interests in making sure the transportation department doesn't look too closely at how they are doing things. And so, yeah, we have a administration of by and for lobbyists, which of course, Sean Duffy, in fact, was a lobbyist. So reality TV show, congressman, lobbyist, and now transportation secretary.
5: And as transportation secretary, we've had a couple of commercial crashes over the last several months that have caused some deaths. And you go, well, that happens. You go, yeah, but if you're not funding things, if you're not really interested in running the operation, doesn't it kind of set the table for disaster and bad things to happen?
6: Yeah, I mean, the administration took over and we had a disastrous, one of the largest plane crashes in modern times within a week. And I don't know that we fully understand exactly what happened, but there seems to have been miscommunications between the military and civilian aviation, as well as understaffing at the FAA, which is a systemic problem. And it's one of the types of problems that are happening all across the Trump administration. The Trump administration is implementing Russell Vogt's vision, their Office of Management and Budget guy, the Project 2025 guy. And they are being very, very cheap with hiring the sort of federal workers to do things like air traffic control. And we know that Republicans have had a problem with air traffic controllers for a couple generations, going back to Ronald Reagan firing the air traffic controllers in the 1980s. And Sean Duffy is not rebuilding the understaffed air traffic control apparatus in this country. And that's not a problem that he created on his own, but he and Doge and Russell Vogt and Elon Musk exacerbated the problem. They've not fixed it. There have been more aviation problems than in the past. And how many of them are directly responsible, you know, the responsibility of the transportation secretary, it's hard to say, but the buck has to stop somewhere. And we definitely want somebody who sees federal workers, who sees air traffic controllers as part of a solution, not as the cause of the problem. And we also want to see somebody who is more skeptical of Boeing than embraced by Boeing. And so Boeing right now is sponsoring the Sean Duffy reality show that he just announced. So if Boeing, which had two high-profile air disasters internationally during the first Trump administration and got away with a sweetheart deal because of the Trump administration, now that they're sponsoring Sean Duffy's road trip, do we think that the transportation secretary is going to look into their business and make sure that we're all safe? I'm worried that they're going to turn the other eye because of the relationship that Boeing is cultivating with him. And yeah, I think that should make anyone in this country who flies a little scared.
5: Yeah, you got to make the sponsors happy, you know, because as you're talking about this, and my mind goes, you know, how important ratings are to Donald Trump. I got to wonder if, you know, not so much doing the job, making sure that the traveling public is safe, but getting ratings will keep Duffy in his job. I'm wondering if ratings tank if Trump gets rid of him just for that. Plane crashes aside, train, whatever. It's the ratings, man. It's the ratings.
6: It's ratings. It's also looks. Like, he has notions about what people should look like. I mean, famously, he didn't retain Janet Yellen and chose Jerome Powell as Fed chair back in 2017 because the white guy looked more the part of a Federal Reserve chair to Trump. And Sean Duffy has got good hair. Like, Sean Duffy looks like the second or third tier cabinet secretary in a movie from the 1990s. So that's why he has his job. So, I mean, basically, if I were Sean Duffy, I would invest in maintaining my hair, and that would probably help me keep my job.
5: Okay. Look, if you need qualifications, hair are the qualifications, I guess, huh?
6: Yeah. This is an administration of by and for appearances. It's unfortunately potentially well-suited in some ways to the social media era. But I think the problem is that appearances only get you so far. When you run on affordability and prices and the prices go up, even if people like the images that they're seeing across their social media, they're going to start holding you responsible for the prices. And so And unfortunately, if and when planes start dropping or other people who are hired for their looks, I mean, like the war in Iran going very poorly. Pete Hegseth is also somebody who is hired for their experience on television. And he's got, you know, solid hair, better than many previous secretaries of defense. So potentially he doesn't have the, you know, greatest sobriety record. Some people might think that's more important, but potentially not Donald Trump.
5: Or the experience or you know, any temperament or any ability or, but hair. So, okay, I think I'm coming along with you on this a little bit. I don't know that that's a good way to run government, though.
6: No, I kind of think government's a little bit more serious. And I think that some conservatives are beginning to believe their own rhetoric about government. And they think government is just not that important, that anyone can do it, that essentially if you've been in government for a while, you must stink because you're not rich. And we value people on the basis of whether or not they're rich and or famous. And I think that's a very dumb way to allocate power. But I do think that that is kind of what's going on right now. So people are being judged very superficially and jobs are being taken very unseriously. I mean, RFK Jr., he is the Health and Human Services Secretary. I mean, is this guy no science? Is this guy a doctor? No. I mean, he's a quack lawyer who believes in conspiracy theories. And he is somehow in charge of, you know, the nation's Health and Human Services, which includes the Center for Medicare and Medicaid, which is like more than $1 trillion of our budget. I kind of would want somebody who's a technocrat who understands how to make people healthier and how to get a better bang on the federal government's buck. But that is not how Donald Trump sees things.
5: It's crazy where we are. And I don't think I hear enough outrage over just how ridiculous, because, you know, as you're going through this, my mind is going, yeah, okay, you know, this is the world we now live in. This is what we've got running our government. This is what's running our country. And for a while, it's on cruise control. But there's got to be a point at which, you know, this stuff really starts hitting home and the pain and the suffering starts coming and hitting us in the pocketbook. I mean, the affordability crisis is real. Or am I just, you know, just missing something here?
6: Well, I think it both has to happen in a certain way, and that way has to suit our communications moment. I think many of us thought that the mishandling of the COVID pandemic by the Trump administration was that moment. But I think that COVID became such a complicated cultural war topic in this country that Trump kind of eventually, avoided being held responsible by many people who should have been incredibly angry with his conduct in office or his lack of conduct in office. I mean, I think we're going to potentially need things along the lines of Katrina. Katrina was a very visible sign of Bush's incompetence. And I think the visible failure of FEMA and Michael Brown and like hiring a random lobbyist who was involved in horses, I think he had some like
5: Michael Brown, yeah,
6: horse related. Yeah. And I think that was so tangible. Like the videos were so compelling and the issues were less complicated than the science of a pandemic, of vaccines and the like, that I think it helped not only hurt Bush on Katrina itself, but it undercut the notion that they would ever fix things in Iraq, because you saw these people were not competent. And I think there was never really a chance for Bush's presidency was essentially over with respect to the public after Katrina.
5: No, but I've been saying all along, Jeff, I've been saying from the beginning, from election night forward, that it's going to have to get bad. The pain, the suffering, it's going to have to get much, much worse. And the struggle is going to have to be much worse. You know, it's bad now. Look, I mean, people are struggling paying the gas prices and doing all of that. And, the prices haven't come down and wages haven't gone up. And, you know, not the jobs reports are terrible, even though our media keeps pumping them up. But it's going to have to get much worse. As you pointed out, there's going to have to be that moment where people are like, holy, you know what? These people really have no clue.
6: Yeah. So, I mean, obviously, I'm not rooting for these disasters. I just think that what the Trump administration is doing makes all sorts of disasters more likely and makes those disasters that might occur anyway likely to be worse. But different disasters, the cause and effect will be more or less clear. I think the role of people who have megaphones, which includes anyone in the audience who's on social media or has a social network in real life, is to help underscore the cause and effect, to help explain why a corrupted federal government that is being run of, by, and for the billionaires, that why that government is going to make things worse for you, why they are responsible for the pain that is being felt. Sometimes that story is going to be difficult to tell, even with the best research and the best communication strategy. Other times it's going to be easier, but it's all of our jobs, I think, to make that story more clear than it would otherwise be. If we can, each day that we can help tell that story a little bit better, I think that that chips away at MAGA, and it chips away at kind of what we're calling Russell Votism, the guy, the architect of Project 2025, who we think is the real villain here. We think everything really is about Russell Vote. He's the guy who's going to live on for a generation after Donald Trump is long dead. He is 30 years younger, and he reflects kind of the sine qua non of what this Republican Party is. He is kind of like if you blend up the average guy in the Republican Party and you take the Christian nationalist and you take the corporate plutocrat and you take the libertarian nutcase and you blend them all together, the Dr. Frankenstein monster that is produced is Russell Vote. And that is what we think people need to understand, that this war on the federal government, this effort to make sure civil servants experience trauma, which is something that Russell Vote said he wanted to inflict, we need to understand that that is going to cause consequences. Food's going to be less safe, workplaces less safe, planes are more likely to drop out of the air, pandemics are more likely to occur, prices are going to go up, everything's going to be bad.
5: Yeah, but by saying that, Jeff, you know, someone's going to go, well, you want that to happen. And as you said a moment ago, neither of us want bad things to happen. But I think we're both cognizant of the reality that only by bad things happening do people wake up to the reality that doing this stuff brings bad things. So pointing out what could happen and what may happen, given what the groundwork they're laying, is not hoping for it. It's just pointing fingers going, hey, wait for it, because we know it's coming, and knowing who to blame when it does.
6: Exactly. I mean, and obviously, even if I were hoping for it, so long as I wasn't doing anything to make it more likely, that's kind of irrelevant. But the basic one is, no, I'm not hoping for it, but I do think bad things are more likely. But what's key is if you can predict it in advance and let people understand the causal mechanism that is going to happen in the future. We're going to do this. This is what we predict. When it does happen, hopefully the people who are correct get greater validity. Like if you are analyzing the NBA draft, it should be the case that 5 years from now, the people who say, well, this is the guy who should be drafted first, like we look back and say, all right, that person was right, that person was wrong. And we give more decision-making power to the people who made the decisions correctly. If you are in a front office and your team drafts one person and somebody else wanted them to draft somebody else, you'd like the ultimate boss to be tracking who predicted what and then figure out in the future who should be in charge based off of who is more accurate. And so I think it's the job of the opposition to the Trump administration to be making these predictions so that voters can figure out who's predicting the future more accurately, who has a better understanding of how the world actually operates, because that's who they should trust, who gets it right.
5: Yeah. Oh, but you know, for me, it's even more simple than that. These are people who don't believe in government. And as you pointed out, Russell Voigt and his ilk do not believe in government. They wrote a 900-page document telling how they were going to destroy our government. So, but again, you know, Donald Trump had nothing to do with that, and Donald Trump didn't want any part of it. And yet, as I find out, about half of it, it's already been done. Or is it major league in the way of being done? But Donald Trump wanted no part of it, Jeff.
6: Yeah, I mean, it's actually one of the biggest success stories of the center left and progressives in terms of communications, how Project 2025 went from the latest version of a document that essentially Heritage and other right-wing groups have been producing for a few decades into a famous document. Like, how many famous policy blueprints have there been in American political history? Not that many. It was really famous, and it was a real drag on Republicans through the summer of 2024. And then for a variety of reasons, and there are competing explanations as to why, but Project 2025 kind of disappeared from the discourse, and Donald Trump's denials were taken seriously enough that Project 2025 was no longer a millstone around his neck. And it should have been, because it was both abhorrent and it did, as you said, predict how he was going to govern in office.
5: Yeah. Last question I've got, you know, as we're looking at this transportation secretary's reality TV show, what's the suggestion for people? What's the action? What should we be doing, especially given the fact that we've had some disasters, we've had some problems? What should happen?
6: Well, I mean, one thing that people need to do is tell their member of Congress that they are concerned about this. I think that obviously there's some members I think that are more likely than others to care right now. But keep in mind that if the Republican effort to steal the midterm elections fails, Democrats are likely, you know, by most intelligent analysts, to control the House of Representatives at minimum in 2027. So Sean Duffy should be hauled before Congress early, frequently, and in an adversarial manner, and forced to explain himself, to take responsibility for the failures that are happening, and to answer questions about whether or not the sponsors of his program are receiving special benefits at the Transportation Department.
5: At the bare minimum, that should happen. But again, it comes back to November and people getting out to vote and the election and all of that. And we'll see what happens. But Jeff Hauser, I appreciate you taking time for us. Keep up the great work there at the Revolving Door Project. Hope folks will go to the website, therevolvingdoorproject.org. Again, Jeff, appreciate the time.
6: Thank you so much.
5: I want to hear your thoughts. Is he right? Is Jeff right? Are you waiting for the disaster because of who these people are? I want to hear your thoughts. Rick at therickssmithshow.com. Going to take a quick break. Right back. Stick around. I'm Rick Smith, and this is Labor History in 2. On this day in labor history, the year was 1856. Workers of Melbourne, Australia, marched to celebrate a victory in the campaign to win the 8-hour workday. At the time, it was common to work as long as 12 or 14-hour days. A gold rush had brought a building boom to Melbourne. This meant long, tough work days for workers in the building trades. Frustrated by the working conditions, trade laborers began to mobilize for a shorter workday. That March, stonemasons working on public works projects, including Melbourne University, walked off the job. They wanted a reduction in their workday from 10 hours to 8. They won the 8-hour day at the same wages they had earned for the longer day. 8 hours became the standard for trade labor. From the masons, it spread to the carpenters, bricklayers, painters, and other skilled trade workers. To celebrate the masons' victory, a march was planned on the outskirts of Melbourne. The festivities included games, speeches, and even fireworks. For the celebration, a banner reading 8 hours labor, 8 hours recreation, 8 hours rest declared the message of the movement. The triple eights became a symbol for labor. The next year, another 8-hour procession was held on April 21st. The march became an annual tradition for labor for the next 95 years. In 1879, the day was declared a public holiday. The march reached its peak before World War I. Thousands gathered to cheer the procession of the 8-hour men. From the United

0: United States to Australia and to many places in between, the campaign for the 8-hour workday showed the power of working people.
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3: So on Monday, the Trump reality show, if you will, they held a maternal care event designed to highlight their new initiatives aimed at improving support for mothers because, you know, these are the pro-baby people and their plans to help expecting mothers. Because again, these are the pro-life, these are the baby people. These are the people who just love the babies, right? The pro-birth people. Now, the event, centered on the launch of moms.gov, along with some push to get people fertility drugs. So there's going to be, Department of Labor's got a proposed rule for fertility benefits. Because the Republicans, remember, wanted to make IVF illegal, which got some blowback, so they quickly ran away from. Also, there are some childhood care affordability measures. I'm sure some tax breaks for billionaires. And what they're calling other health-related resources. Don't know what that is yet, but I'm sure they'll roll it out. And again, it was about the presentation. It's like everything with this administration. It's about the show. It's about the glitz, the glamour. It's about it's the bread and circus. But when you boil down into the reality, what you kind of get is, well, what you expect. Garbage in, garbage out. A report out from the American Journal of Public Health, they look at this link between states that have banned abortions and other pregnancy-related associated things, and mortality rates. People who were pregnant, who died. Pretty simple. States that banned it, women that died because of it. The study done by Johns Hopkins Bloomberg School of Public Health claimed that they have found a possible greater than 9% increase in pregnancy-associated deaths in the 14 states that have either completely banned abortion or have the heartbeat bill, the six-week abortion ban. Understand, maternal mortality rates have increased by 68% in Texas between 2018 and 2020. And who is it that's dying? Well, you know, it's going to be black and brown people, of course. Because they're the poor folks. They're the folks who may have been going for the abortions because they... I'm not going there. Now, understand, healthcare professionals say all of these are, or most of them, most of the pregnancy-related deaths are preventable if you just do smart things. Early prevention, early prenatal care, healthcare for people. So when I see the presentation on Monday and I see all of the ratings grabbers and I see what they've accomplished, you know, in the states that just love the babies, it makes me angry, especially as we began the show talking about the health care that's being stripped, especially from poor people, especially from working class people. Now, look, I'm as pro-baby as anybody, and I had kind of hoped, there was a naive kind of hope that conservatives, not the politicians, the heck with them, they're bought, paid for, they know what their marching orders, but the people who tell me that they just love the babies, and they were against abortion because they just wanted the babies to be born, and they wanted to hug the babies, and they wanted to kiss the babies, and take care of the babies, I haven't heard any policies to do any of that. And naively, I had hoped that those folks would come to the forefront and go, hey, you know, maybe we should get prenatal care for mothers so that they don't die. And that maybe,
0: Maybe we have some health care so that when the babies are born, they're taken care of. And maybe we fund education.

0: education. So when those babies are born, they've got an opportunity in life, maybe some food programs, like school lunch programs. So when those babies get hungry, that they're fed. There's so many things that, you know, maybe I thought, hoped that the baby crowd might consider. I've been sorely wrong. Part of me is still hopeful, but that's the naive part. The jaded part of me is like, no, they don't care about poor people. What are you, high? They don't care about working class people. They certainly don't care about black and brown people. Why would you think they would do anything? And that's kind of where I'm stuck. And this is where elections have consequences. This is where we are. And something else to remember, come election time. Want to hear your thoughts, rick@thericksmithshow.com. Miss any part of the program, podcast. Thanks so much for being here. See you back here next time.
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0: Here to set you free. How you doing? Happy Tuesday. I'm Leslie Marshall. Welcome or welcome back. Only True Democracy and Talk. I'm really excited to have this guest with us, not only because of the subject matter that I relate to as a mother, and we all have been focusing on mothers as it was Mother's Day Sunday, but also we were just talking off air, and it's really nice when you get to reconnect with somebody you worked with in a different capacity at one time, and you see that they've gone on to greater things and that they've succeeded, and truly our guest in this first half of the hour has. Margo McGowan is our guest. She's not only a parent coach, a writer, and a public speaker, but she was my producer back in the day at KGO in the late 90s when we were 12. Because we look great for our age, girl, don't we? But, you know, on a very serious note, and I'm just so impressed with what she's done here, Margo's oldest daughter struggled with behavioral health challenges. And she learned nonviolent communication skills and now supports other parents in learning how to truly listen to their children with presence and curiosity. Margo has appeared on CNN, MSNBC, Fox News, my network, Good Morning America, and other TV and radio programs and podcasts. Her blog is called Real Girl, R-E-E-L Girl. It's been featured in outlets including Forbes, The Wall Street Journal, The New York Times, Harvard Political Review, Le Figaro, Christian Science Monitor, The Washington Post, and more. She is the mother of three daughters. I have a son and a daughter. Thought that was rough enough. Three daughters. She lives with her husband, Dan, and they live in San Francisco, where she and I first, we didn't first meet there. We met in New York, you reminded me, of where we worked together. And good to have you with us. Margo, thank you for joining us today. So glad to speak with you about this very important matter.
1: Thank you. I'm so happy to be here. And it's really exciting because it combines what we're going to talk about today, my history in talk radio and the nonviolent communication. So thank you. Really happy.
0: Yeah, no, absolutely. So first of all, for people that have never heard of it or don't know what is specifically nonviolent communication? And we're going to talk about how it changed your family. So there are people out there that are listening to the first time. They've heard this term for the first time. What exactly is nonviolent communication?
1: So nonviolent communication is a communication framework that was created by clinical psychologist Marshall Rosenberg. And what Marshall teaches us is to focus on our feelings, identify the universal human needs underneath those feelings, and then you communicate that truth honestly while staying connected to the humanity of another. So not making a sort of an enemy image out of the person you're talking with, even if you disagree with them.
0: Why do you think that this approach resonates with so many families once they learn about it?
1: Oh my gosh.
0: I mean, and why did it resonate with you?
1: Yeah. So I was very trained in debate. I would debate. I would go on national television. I worked in talk radio, which can be very combative. And when I spoke to someone, I wanted to win the argument, which is still a very important skill. And I'm proud of myself for being a skilled debater.
0: But and probably why you and I got along so well.
1: Right? Exactly. I could not pivot that mindset to listening to my kids. And I didn't know how to just show up and listen to my kids. So if my kids would say something like, "Mom, I'm angry," I would want to know why. Like, I would want to know a reason. I translated that into an intellectual argument. And because my oldest daughter had severe behavioral challenges, I had to learn to just show up and listen to her and follow her reality. Does that make sense?
0: Yes, it actually does, because I have two children and my son has ADHD. And sometimes you just have to isolate the mad, sad, glad. You have to isolate, you know, where they are. And I think for me also, I'm a problem solver.
1: Yes.
0: That's the problem. Here's the solution, right?
1: Yes.
0: So if somebody goes, "I'm mad," very much like you, the first thing is, why? And my husband has learned over the years, as parents, we want to fix it, right? We want to fix it. Why are you mad? You know, Johnny threw a stone at me. Let's run Johnny over. No, just joking. You know,
1: I mean,
0: you know, and then the other thing is, you know, I don't want you to feel that way.
1: Yeah.
0: But that's how they feel. And you have to let them feel that way. And that's hard as a parent, right?
1: 100%. That's the biggest barrier I think so many parents have, is they don't want to feel the pain, right? We want to fix, because it's so painful to watch your child be in pain and to sit with her in that pain. And what you said, Leslie, about like rushing to fix, the mantra I repeat in my head is connect, don't fix, connect, don't fix, connect, don't fix. Still.
0: I got to do that now. And my kids are moving to college in August.
1: So helpful.
0: I mean, yeah. No, most definitely. And the things that I've watched that you've put out, I mean, it resonated, and I wish I had had it years ago. So let's talk about your journey with this and how it started, because your oldest daughter, you have, you know, mentioned and talked about, and I've seen you talk with your daughter, struggling with serious behavioral and mental health challenges.
1: Yes.
0: You tried numerous approaches, right? Traditional approaches, not so traditional approaches.
1: Yes.
0: So what was different about this, the NVC, the nonviolent communication approach, that changed things for not only your connection with your daughter, but for your whole family?
1: Oh my gosh, nonviolent communication was so different, because when my daughter struggled, really got deep into the struggle, she was 15, and she was stealing, there was drug abuse, there was school refusal, and I would try to argue with her.
0: I had 2 out of 3 of those.
1: Oh, really?
0: Yeah, with my son.
1: That's
0: rough. Yeah. Not the drugs, but school refusal and stealing, yeah.
1: So hard. And so we went to the mental health system. She went to residential treatment for 3 years. She had cognitive behavioral therapy, dialectical behavioral therapy, psychiatry, medication. Finally, I learned nonviolent communication, which helped me and my husband to show up and listen to my daughter. And I'll give you one example that was a turning point for us. My daughter would tell this story that my husband kicked her out of his truck on the freeway. She would tell this to her therapist. This never happened. So every time she said that to a therapist, my husband and I would be hurt. We would be defensive. We'd be like, what are you talking about? We never did that. Why are you saying that? What we finally learned to do with one therapist, she said, this is true for her. Listen to how she's feeling. So I thought to myself, how would I feel if I were actually kicked out of the car on the freeway? I would feel scared. I would feel abandoned. I would feel lonely. So I started asking my daughter, were you scared? Were you lonely? Yes, yes. And then she started to cry, and then she started to open up to me. So what I realized with NVC training, you listen to the emotions and the feelings that your child or whatever other person you love is trying to communicate, as opposed to kind of nitpicking their story about things that you don't agree with. Does that make sense?
0: Especially in the teen years, kids really shut you out. My 17-year-old daughter's doing, you know, that late show.
1: Right.
0: You know, my husband and I were in the kitchen, and I look around, she's in the dining room. I'm like, why are you over there? And she goes, it's too crowded. You know, two of us.
1: Right.
0: It's interesting you say that, because, and I know he won't be watching, but my brother, we're full-grown adults, you know?
1: Yes.
0: My brother believes I pushed him down the stairs when I babysat him when we were kids, and it never happened.
1: Oh, that's so hard.
0: Know? And as a matter of fact, the stairs he points to, like the old-fashioned New England, very steep basement stairs, he would have been hurt very badly or not even alive. So,
1: right.
0: I mean, and everybody in the family, my father's gone now, but when he was alive, my mother, my brother, they're all like, the other brother, didn't happen. But like you said, and if you tell yourself a lie often enough, you believe it. And then sometimes we create stories to cope.
1: Absolutely.
0: Or, you know, to, like you say, to express a feeling.
1: Right.
0: So you also said that you used to approach conflict very intellectually. You just said, you wanted to explain, you wanted to persuade. We talked about fixing it.
1: Yes.
0: Was it hard to learn NVC? And you said that changed the way you communicated with your children. It changed the way not only you spoke to them, but the way you listened to them also, right?
1: Yes. Like, now I listen for what matters to them. Like, and I'll give you the example you brought up with your brother. Like, I would wonder, like, how he was feeling. You know, was he feeling hurt or scared? And maybe his need for safety wasn't met. And maybe the story of actually falling down the stairs doesn't resonate with you, but maybe, and this is just a guess, it could not be right, but there were feelings around you where he felt like unsafe or scared, maybe a different event. And he's using that story kind of like a dream. Does that make sense?
0: Yes.
1: And then I would also wonder, if I were talking to you about, like, how do you feel when you hear that story? Like, you're probably, these are guesses, but like angry, hurt, and your need for shared reality isn't being met, which is really hard. That's a really hard one for me. Is that right?
0: Yep. Most definitely. And also because I think we all hearken to our own experiences. And, you know, my daughter once said to me, I said, when I was a kid, blah, blah, blah. And she said, well, this is not your childhood. It's mine. I was like,
1: wow.
0: You know, but she is right. I think we are coming up in a break. So we're going to take a break. When we come back, I have, another question about this, but I want to talk further about parenting, emotional regulation, and connect, don't fix, as you say. We'll be back in a few minutes with our guest, Margo McGowan, parent, coach, parent coach, writer, public speaker. And by the way, her website is listentoconnectcoach.com. 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On Instagram, follow her there at listentoconnectcoach. Be glad to be back with her in a moment. I hope you'll stick with us. Don't go away.
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3: I'm Rick Smith, and this is Labor History in Two. On this day in labor history, the year was 1938. That was the day the Keene Mountain coal mine exploded near Grundy, Virginia. Described as a flame-belching volcano, the explosion killed 45 and injured three more. It is considered one of the worst mining disasters in the history of Virginia. One surviving miner described the scene saying, quote, "I saw coal-carrying cars, motors, slate, and timbers spouted as if from a cannon." The state mine inspector determined the miners had been killed instantly. The mine had just opened the year before and produced 40 railroad cars of coal a day. But the mine was also owned by the Red Jacket Coal Company. In Mingo County, West Virginia, years earlier, Red Jacket had been a key player in keeping the UMWA out, making its employees sign yellow dog contracts and winning injunctions against union organizing. As a member of the Williamson Coal Operators Association, Red Jacket contributed to the hostile anti-union environment that created the conditions for the Matewan Massacre and the Battle of Blair Mountain in the early 20s. They called in Baldwin Phelps detectives to start evicting Matewan strikers from company housing. In the aftermath of the 1938 explosion, new mine safety regulations were demanded. The inspectors were finally given the legal right to conduct inspections over the protest of mine owners in 1941. However, there was no power to enforce the new regulations. The Phipps family commemorated the disaster in its 1965 song, Red Jacket Mine.

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2: A $31,000 medical bill, a four-week delay for a critical test. And this didn't happen to someone unfamiliar with the system. 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Welcome to Code WAC, where we break down how healthcare really works in America and what it means for you and your family. 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Our guest is Bob Coleman, a retired healthcare professional who spent more than 40 years serving veterans through the U.S. Department of Veterans Affairs as a clinical pharmacist, medical informaticist, and researcher. 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Since retiring, he's turned his attention to healthcare system reform, authoring the e-books Unnecessary Deaths and Hostile Takeover, How Wall Street and Congress Hijacked American Healthcare and How We Can Take It Back.
3: I had a set of specialized diagnostic tests at a cancer center in Seattle. 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
5: We are back. We being me, Leslie Marshall, and our guest, Margo McGowan. Margo is a parent coach, a writer, a public speaker, and we are talking about nonviolent communication skills. Like I had mentioned, she has a blog called Real Girl, R-E-E-L-G-I-R-L, featured in outlets including Forbes, The Wall Street Journal, New York Times, Harvard Political Review, Le Figaro, Christian Science Monitor, The Washington Post, and more. She's in San Francisco with her husband and three daughters, and she also has been seen on television. You may have seen her there, CNN, MSNBC, Fox, Good Morning America, and others, and radio programs and podcasts like mine. 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Margo, thank you for holding. Welcome back. Now, you've described becoming a very different mother with your youngest daughter, you have three, because of these skills that you started to implement with your oldest daughter after unsuccessful attempts with traditional methods. So what's one thing you do differently now that you wish you had done and wish you had known years earlier with your first daughter as opposed to your third?
6: I can give you a great example of that, Leslie. It just happened yesterday. So my 17-year-old daughter was late for school. When my older daughter was late or not going to school, I would yell at her, "Get up, what are you doing? We're going to be late." Da, da, da. With this one, I was just like, "Hey, honey, it's time to go." She's like, "I'm not ready." And I sat there and I gave myself compassion because honestly, Leslie, like, even though this is like a level two, it still triggers me. Like when my daughter's late, I feel anxious. And I would say my need for like trust and competence isn't met. So I'm like, this is a moment of suffering. Suffering is a part of life. May I be kind to myself? My daughter's only 5 minutes late. We're fine. We're going to the car. And there is a ticket on my car for street cleaning. And the reason, this is what my head is saying. I'm not saying it out loud. The reason I have a ticket on my car is because my daughter did not move it for street cleaning on Sunday night. So the old Margo with the first daughter, I would have gotten mad. I would have been like, "You got a ticket, another ticket." And then I would have picked it up. It's $100. And that would have, I would have felt anxious. Again, my need for trust wasn't met, safety maybe for paying the money. So I saw the ticket. I took a deep breath. I'm like, "Oh, ticket, I'm disappointed." She's like, "Oh, I'm sorry." And I said, "Yeah, I get it. People forget things. They forget all the time. I forget all the time. It's just hard." And she's like, "Yeah, it's hard." And we put on Taylor Swift and I took a few deep breaths and everything was okay. Does that make sense?
5: No, it does. It's really interesting because I was trying to isolate my triggers as a parent.
6: Yes.
5: I grew up, I grew up with a Sicilian mother, and she yelled all the time. Wonderful mother, very loving, but she yelled, a lot of yelling and threat of hitting.
6: Yes.
5: And sometimes there was the hit, you know, but didn't, you know, choose to hit our children. Some people
6: right.
5: do. I'm not in favor of that.
6: Yeah.
5: But I definitely yell. I'm not
6: yes.
5: proud of that. And that would
6: yes.
5: be the thing I think both my kids would say they hate the most is the yelling. You know, not now. I've chilled out with age. And I've you know, I think by the time we get the parenting thing, they're off to college, you know, and it's like, oh,
6: right.
5: now I get it. Now I'm
6: yeah.
5: doing it right. But,
6: yeah.
5: you know, I definitely feel I'm a much better parent in some ways now than I was years
6: right.
5: ago. When they're younger, there's just so much more to do. You know, I mean, my kids
6: yeah.
5: can drive and, you
6: right.
5: know, I mean, you know, there's so much more to do. But yeah, that I really, you know, I can definitely connect with that because for me, time management
6: oh my God.
5: Is a trigger.
6: Yes.
5: And being late, that you, I don't know why, even now I have to chill myself out. You know, like if we're going to the airport as a family on vacation,
6: right.
5: I have to just accept the fact that
6: yes.
5: we're going to run late, start things 15 minutes
6: yes.
5: early, we're still going to run late. And,
6: right.
5: you know, what's the big deal? We're still going to make our flight, take a breath, calm down,
6: right.
5: you know, but yeah, when you really, when you said that, I was like, yes, you know, time management. Although I do want to know why you don't have a garage. I know San Fran can be tough. That
6: I know we don't have a garage. Wait, I wanted to say something about what you said. Oh yeah. For the running late and all that, Leslie, that might be again, like a connect, don't fix, like just try to connect. And I think this is what you're saying. Like whether your kid is late for school or late for something, like the most important thing is connection. And one thing I was very afraid with my oldest daughter about her safety, right? So that's why I was always handing down these rules. But what I've realized through nonviolent communication and watching how my kids have grown and how healthy they are now, what keeps my kids safe is emotional regulation. If I can model emotional regulation for my kids and I can help teach them the skills to learn emotional regulation, that's so much safer for them as human beings than compliance and trying to scare them. And again, with my first kid, I would have threatened her about the ticket probably. I would have said something like,
5: yep.
6: if you get a ticket again, you do not yep. drive the car on Sunday night. And she might have complied for a little bit, but because she was scared, not because she was-
5: Or you can do this, this, and this to pay it off.
6: Exactly. Yeah. You owe me, you know?
5: Yeah.
6: And if
5: no,
6: that
5: exactly.
6: worked, I would do it. It didn't work with my kids.
5: You know, one phrase you use is connect, don't
6: yes.
5: fix. It is powerful. Probably difficult for a lot of parents, especially in that moment when the tornado's coming
6: yes.
5: inside, right?
6: Yes.
5: So what does that actually look like in real life?
6: That's such a great question. So connect, don't fix means get in touch with needs. I said earlier that feelings point to needs. So strategies are very important in nonviolent communication. You just don't say your strategies when you're activated. Like my strategy of like, all right, that's it. No driving the car on Sunday night. What you do is when you get in touch with the needs, like my need for safety, my need for trust, you get more ideas about how to have strategies to meet those needs when you're calm. So you can come up with new creative collaborative strategies to meet those needs. So I would talk with my daughter later and I would say something like, hey, maybe on Sunday nights I could give you a call or give you a text and you could remember that way, or let's think of some other ideas. And maybe she would be like, maybe I'll try to come home earlier on a Sunday night before it gets really crowded on the street. Like you get more ideas and more creativity when you're calm. Does that make sense?
5: Yes. No, absolutely. 100%. You make the point that behavior is often an attempt to meet a need.
6: Yes.
5: And can you walk us through like everyday parenting situation, something like, you know, you point out that school stress, arguments or rules, and how the NVC changes the response?
6: Yeah. This really helps me with like a messy room. Like say I ask my daughter to clean her room and then I go into her room to check like 15 minutes later and she's sitting in her bed on her phone. Again, the old Margot would have been angry, would have probably yelled. My need for mattering and respect would not have been met. So again, I give myself
5: respect. Yeah.
6: Right. So give myself compassion. And then when I make compassion, I make guesses what's going on. What needs is my daughter trying to meet? So it's not what is she not doing? What is she doing? So guesses, my daughter's probably meeting needs for comfort, for safety, maybe she's meeting a need for connection. So when I'm feeling calm, I go back in and I check with her like, hey, I noticed you're lying in your bed. What's going on? She's like, yeah, I'm just tired. I'm talking to my friend. Yeah, I get that, honey. But it's also super important to me to clean your room. So what are your ideas about that? She's like, maybe I could do it in like 20 minutes. She gets her needs for autonomy met when she is a part of the solution, as opposed to me, the parent, the authority, handing down the solution, which is the big difference with NVC. NVC teaches power with parenting more than power over parenting.
5: You know, we have less than 60 seconds left. What would be, in your opinion, the first small step a parent can take who is, say, this is so opposite the approach I've been using or I've been taught or thought was the right thing to do?
6: It totally makes sense. The same thing happened to me. Self-compassion, like just really notice how you're feeling when you're feeling angry or sad, any complicated feeling, and go to my website, listentoconnectcoach.com. 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
5: All right. Yeah, and you know how to do it in the time, girl. Working in the broadcasting world. Her website again, Margot McGowan, parent coach, writer, and public speaker, is listentoconnectcoach.com. Follow her on Instagram. You get a lot of good stuff there too, at listentoconnectcoach. And also, like I said, check out her blog, Real Girl. All of that stuff can be found through the website, through Instagram. Really check it out. Parenting is hard. I think it's the hardest job I've ever had. And I'm a hard worker and I'm smart and can figure things out. Nobody gives you a manual. This actually gives you some great points and assistance. Margot, I'm so glad I got to reconnect with you after all these years here. I know we had on Facebook, but so proud of you and what you're doing. And your daughter's lucky to have such a terrific mom. Thank you for being with us today.
6: Back at you, Leslie. Thank you so much.
1: I'm Rick Smith, and this is Labor History in Two. On this day in labor history, the year was 1938. That was the day the Keene Mountain coal mine exploded near Grundy, Virginia. Described as a flame-belching volcano, the explosion killed 45 and injured 3 more. It is considered one of the worst mining disasters in the history of Virginia. One surviving miner described the scene saying, quote, "I saw coal-carrying cars, motors, slate, and timbers spouted as if from a cannon." The state mine inspector determined the miners had been killed instantly. The mine had just opened the year before and produced 40 railroad cars of coal a day. But the mine was also owned by the Red Jacket Coal Company. In Mingo County, West Virginia, years earlier, Red Jacket had been a key player in keeping the UMWA out, making its employees sign yellow dog contracts and winning injunctions against union organizing. As a member of the Williamson Coal Operators Association, Red Jacket contributed to the hostile anti-union environment that created the conditions for the Matewan Massacre and the Battle of Blair Mountain in the early 20s. They called in Baldwin Phelps detectives to start evicting Matewan strikers from company housing. In the aftermath of the 1938 explosion, new mine safety regulations were demanded. The inspectors were finally given the legal right to conduct inspections over the protest of mine owners in 1941. However, there was no power to enforce the new regulation. The Phipps family commemorated the disaster in its 1965 song, Red Jacket.

0: such a fright.
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0: What a scene on that sad Friday night.
2: A $31,000 medical bill, a four-week delay for a critical test. 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
3: I had a set of specialized diagnostic tests at a cancer center in Seattle. 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

And we are back. We've got a full house. We just had a lovely chat off the air about football. We won't get into that. I'll have to do that for another day. I think we could call that episode Three Guys and One Chick, talking football. Anyway, welcome and welcome back. Only true democracy and talk. I'm Leslie Marshall. And joining us, we have not one but two guests from the Teamsters local

0: They're critical to dairy production and processing throughout western Wisconsin, correct?
1: Yep, I mean, farmers got to milk cows every day. It's got to go somewhere. So it's pretty important to open, keep these plants open and running and keeping the workers happy.
0: I know some people, Brad, have read about, and I have read about protein facilities, like a protein facility in Sparta. Can you explain for people that, aren't as aware and educated on the dairy business, what that does, what a protein facility does that Actis currently is operating there in Sparta?
1: So we take a byproduct off of cheese plants. It's called whey, and we get the protein out of that, runs through a dryer in a powder, and that gets shipped all over as a ingredient in some of the products that are sold at major
0: That's
1: stores.
0: what we're putting in our protein shakes, right? Whey protein, in our scoop. We always look for whey protein. Now, Foremost also, Scott, still continues to run a couple of plants, and those are cheese processing plants in Rickland Center and Lancaster, correct? Are these being affected by these cuts under this umbrella and under this sale from Foremost to Actis?
2: So no, those two facilities are still being operated under Foremost Farms. And so we're currently in negotiations with those locations separately from Sparta. Sparta is the one that was sold, and that's the one that we're our main concern right now is on those workers in Sparta. It's just what this company, this Actis Nutrition, has done to those workers is unconscionable. They ignored the union contract that they knew very well was there. Right. And so we're trying to get those guys a fair contract. Really, when it comes down to it, that's really what we want. And the two main issues are, like you had already mentioned, the health care. They enjoyed Teamster, team care, health care. And this company just wants to maintain every bit of control. And they want to put those guys into a company plan that they have exclusive control over and can change the conditions and the terms of that plan at any time they want. They don't want them in a pension plan because they frankly don't have a say in what happens and cannot change that because those are guaranteed benefits that those members would enjoy. And under a company 401k that they maintain 100% control of, it's just frankly, there's no protection there that, as you well know, what a union contract can offer. So we just want a fair contract, and that's what we're fighting for. And these guys are willing to walk out and stand on the street and would rather stand on the street than work under a contract that doesn't have these protections. And they're willing to do it. And as you well know, the Teamsters will stand behind them, and we have their back, every step of the way.
0: Brad, just 30 days before selling the Sparta plant to Actis, and of course, nobody says to the workers, "How do you feel about this? Let's have a vote. Do you want to do this?" To me, it's such a betrayal, right? You go to a job interview, for a certain position. You're working for a company. This is the company you want to work for. This is the job you want to be in. Here are the rules. Now, of course, things can change, but this is beyond changing because when you have a sale and you have a finalized contract, less than a month with the Teamsters, and like Scott had said, there is successor language. Now, I've only done a couple of semesters of law school, but this is pretty much law school 101. Actis can argue this is not worth the paper it's written on, but it is very valuable, the paper it's written on, because it is a legally binding contract that's supposed to protect those workers. So, Brad, I would imagine you're there, you have the workers' ears. What are they saying? Do they feel completely, first of all, what a great way to have a new company have all their employees hate them from the start, right? Hey, welcome. We're going to treat you like crap. We're not going to honor what you were told is going to happen with this transition.
1: Yeah, the attitude there is very low. It was very devastating. We were so excited to have this contract with Foremost. And then, like you said, 30 days later, they come in and say, yep, we're selling. And then we find out that Actis is not taking the contract. And they did not start out on a good foot for sure. We
0: Most
1: want to
0: definitely.
1: work hard for the company, and we're willing to work hard, but we just want to be treated fairly. That's all. I mean, I don't
0: That's
1: think
0: not
1: we're
0: too.
1: asking for too much.
0: You're not. Also, because it's not like there's.

0: saying these are demands, and this is something new, and this is something that they're, bringing to the, bargaining table. No, this is something that was already agreed upon and in writing with that successor language. We're going to take a break. We're going to be back with these two fine gentlemen, and we're going to talk more about what Actis is doing at this plant in Sparta. And what they're doing is they're completely ignoring and violating the terms of a legally binding contract that screws more hardworking American workers in the dairy industry in Wisconsin. We'll be back right after this.
1: If you miss Leslie on TV this week, catch up at LeslieMarshallShow.com.
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3: We are getting into territory where even if the strait does reopen, it could be beyond a year for gas prices to fully normalize back to their pre-war levels.
4: Nearly half of Americans are cutting back on driving and other expenses due to soaring gas prices.
5: We're likely to see really significant health impacts from these nutrient changes.
4: Rising CO2 levels reduce nutritional content of plants, studies show. Plus,
6: from this tragedy, an immense irony is unfolding.
4: The Iran war really is fueling a renewable energy boom, just not here.
7: All of that irony and more straight ahead from BradBlog.com. I'm Brad Friedman.
4: And I'm Desi Doyen.
7: Stand by for 6 minutes of independent green news, politics, analysis, and snarky comment.
6: Those who fought to keep the world hooked on fossil fuels are inadvertently supercharging the global renewables boom.
7: Finally, something Trump didn't suck at. This is your Green News Report. Okay, Desi Doyen, I don't know what your lead story here is about. I understand that the war has been terminated, according to Donald Trump last Friday. So what fake news do you have for us today?
4: Oh, I only wish that that were true. Oh. As Donald Trump's war on Iran drags on, fuel prices in the U.S., including diesel, are hitting new highs nationally. That is forcing Americans to make difficult choices. According to a new ABC News poll, nearly half of Americans say they are cutting back on driving or cutting out other household expenses to make ends meet. Mm. Goldman Sachs projects that if the Strait of Hormuz is not reopened by July, global oil prices will not return to pre-war levels before 2028, even in a best-case scenario.
7: 2028.
4: Yes, that likely means more price surges and more major economic impacts to come. And with 30% of the world's fertilizer supply also bottlenecked in the Strait of Hormuz, Reuters reports that the International Grains Council and other agricultural organizations have cut their forecasts for next year's harvests, that's crop yields, in 2027. Another food supply warning, but this one results from humanity's burning of fossil fuels. A new analysis confirms previous research showing that rising carbon dioxide in the atmosphere is making food crops less nutritious. CO2 is necessary for plants to grow, but too much CO2 is like junk food, making it difficult for plants to obtain nutrients, causing mineral deficiencies that reduce the nutritional value of humanity's most important crops. Today, rice, wheat, beans, peanuts, chickpeas, and many other crops contain lower levels of protein, iron, and other essential vitamins and minerals than they did just a generation ago. Experts warn of the increased risk of hunger and life-threatening nutritional deficiencies around the world as CO2 levels continue to rise due to humanity's activities.
7: I don't understand. All of these climate deniers over on Fox News told me that more CO2 would be great. It grows more plants. Everything will be much better with more CO2.
4: Yeah, too much CO2 is plant food, like candy is food.
7: Well, I do like candy.
4: Some better news. It is still early yet, but data from around the world increasingly show that the Iran war really is resulting in permanent demand destruction for fossil fuels as governments look to speed up electrification of their economies and secure new domestic energy supplies, primarily renewable energy and storage. And consumers are doing so too. The Financial Times reports that EV ownership has hit a tipping point in China and many other parts of the world, with people buying more electric cars than gas. Demand for rooftop solar is surging in Europe. In the UK, solar panels are now being installed on average every 3 minutes since the Iran conflict began. A surge in rooftop solar begun in the last fossil fuel crisis has helped Pakistan and Spain weather the economic impacts. And Simon Steele, the executive secretary of the United Nations climate talks, relished the irony at a planning meeting for this year's upcoming summit.
6: From this tragedy, an immense irony is unfolding. Those who fought to keep the world hooked on fossil fuels are inadvertently supercharging the global renewables boom. And this latest crisis has made the economic logic of renewables impossible to ignore. Renewables offer safer, cheaper, cleaner energy that can't be held captive by narrow shipping straits or global conflicts.
7: Irony indeed. For much more on all of these stories and the ones we couldn't get to today, check out our website at greennews.bradblog.com. I'm Brad Friedman.
4: And I'm Desi Doyen.
7: And this has been your Green News Report.
8: Isn't it ironic? 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
0: Hey, we are back. How you doing? Happy Tuesday. I'm Leslie Marshall. Welcome or welcome back. Only True Democracy and Talk. Thank you for listening, watching, whether you do it live or, you know, you're watching later after we taped at your convenience. Or just, taking a listen. You got to listen up to what's happening here because it's you got to stand up for injustice. My parents taught me that, and I think most of us know that's the right thing to do. I think that's the American way. And this is an injustice, what's happening to these workers in the state, in the great state of Wisconsin. And, Teamsters Local 120, we are talking with Scott Kruna and Brad Lusk for Local 120. Scott works for them in Minneapolis, Minnesota. And we mentioned that Brad is flex operator at Actis, which formerly was Foremost Farms in Sparta. They sold to Actis and they came up with an agreement so that their workers would be protected. And Actis is basically, sticking the middle finger up to that contract and the workers by wanting to cut their healthcare benefits, not just cut, change the entire healthcare program that they have. They have a really great healthcare plan with the Teamsters. A union healthcare plan is going to be better than most corporate plans. The corporate plans are going to try and nickel and dime you and give you the least healthcare for the least amount of money for them, so they have more money for their pocket. And then, of course, their pensions. You just shouldn't touch what people work so hard and pay into throughout their lives. Getting back to the gentleman, thank you for holding and getting back. Actis, Scott, have presented what they call their last, best, and final offer. And then, of course, the workers said, we're going to strike in 10 days. You're not going to screw, with our health care, our pensions, picket line protections, and maintenance of standards language. Can you expound a little bit more about some of that language? Because I think people fully understand cuts to health care and screwing with somebody's health care package and their pensions. We know what about picket line protections, and corporations always try to mess with that. But what are these maintenance of standards language that these workers are also striking over that negatively would impact them as workers in this field and for this company?
9: Yeah, sure. Happy to. So, this started for me. I jumped into this process in June, bargaining with the company, as we talked about, trying to get to a contract. A lot of the boilerplate stuff we got through, but at the end of the day, these guys had a vote to respond to the company's last, best, and final offer on December 1st. And in that last, best, and final offer, you get to that last, best, and final offer when you've literally bargained to the point where the company says, we're not willing to give any more. This is as far as we're willing to go. And so what was left out of that offer was obviously, like we talked about, the Central States pension, the team care health care, but also those maintenance of standards language. So the maintenance of standards is something like it's a help. It's an aid to protect in past practice situations. Something like, if your company gave you a Christmas bonus, right? It's the holidays right now. If they gave you a Christmas bonus every year, and then that was the standard at your company, and then they agreed on maintenance of standards language, that would mean they agree to maintain that standard that has been, happened for years. And then going forward, if the company did similar to what, you would be scared, somebody like Actis, the way they've treated these members, they're going to pull the rug out from under them. That maintenance of standards allows you to, through the grievance and arbitration procedure, challenge the takeaway of something like a Christmas bonus. And it allows these members a voice in the workplace and a way to say, hell no, we're not going to take that. You don't get the only say in this. So that's what that language is intended to protect. And that's one of the things that the company, Actis Nutrition, said, we're not going to put in this offer.
0: Brad, the members negotiated without a doubt in good faith, and they secured a strong agreement. So the workers, the Teamsters members, held up their end of the deal. No wonder they're ready to hit the street, because they want to get what's rightfully theirs. Tom Erickson, president of Local 120 and director of the Teamsters Warehouse Division, has said as much. Brad, are they just, again, are they in complete shock? They're like, because I would think, wait a minute, this was negotiated in good faith. This was a strong agreement. We had an agreement, both sides agree. And now we're holding up our end of the deal and you are not. Brad?
10: Yeah, there's a lot of frustration. A lot of guys, early on, were like, we got to hit the streets like right away and hit these guys because we're getting screwed over. Our healthcare, we got guys that are saying that's another car payment or even like a mortgage payment a month just for this insurance. And it's hitting them hard. I got guys saying they're making less now than they did 20 years ago just because of this insurance. So, yeah, there's a lot of frustration. And we're... if we don't get the health care that we deserve, we're going to hit the streets.
0: Absolutely, as you should. Scott, I'm wondering, who is advising this Actis company? Because if I were advising them, I would tell them you are headed into a fight that you can't win. That, I'm sorry, that to me, 2 + 2 = 4. This is a legally binding contract. These terms were agreed upon. As a matter of fact, the sale could be reversed if depending on the lawyers involved and on your side of the aisle, they could maybe fight hard enough to say, well, then the sale is null and void because this was a part of the sale. This is part of the transition. These workers are part of this corporation. Do you scratch your head and say who's advising them? Because, look, I know it may not happen overnight. Hopefully it's not going to be too long a battle, but I'm sorry. I'll bring my house to Vegas and put it on a roulette table that you guys are going to win this one.
9: Yeah, I mean, it is a head scratcher for sure. So what I can tell you is that under Tom Erickson, our principal officer here at Local 120, we've got competent attorneys working on that. So I don't claim to get into that realm, but we absolutely trust our attorneys, and I can tell you that is still unresolved, right? Is that matter. So, but what Brad is talking about is this healthcare, the costs to these members have gone up under this company plan to the point where they're so frustrated. And, under General President Sean O'Brien of the Teamsters and the way he has turned the international and the Teamsters nationwide, all across North America, as a more militant union and willing to stand up to this type of, I mean, we're not going to be bullied by these guys, right? These members, we're going to stand up. And so there's a strike and defense fund at the international. So when these men and women do finally say we've had enough and we're going to hold a picket sign instead of working under your plan, they're going to be taken care of, right? There's going to be strike benefits if they do have to walk those picket lines. So just rest assured that the Teamsters will take care of these members and we will have their back. So,
0: and by the way, just to show how dedicated these people are to wanting to receive what they were promised legally in writing in an agreement, they're not only willing to picket and strike, they're willing to do it in December in Wisconsin. And I've lived in Wisconsin. I lived there in the summer. I lived in Milwaukee in the summer. Great summer fest, by the way. And I lived there in the summer, but I got to tell you, you know, and I'm from Boston, that you know, you guys beat us in winters and resilience and stuff like that. So this is not an easy task or an easy decision, you know, by any means, but this is how important this is to them. And I mean, come on, you're talking healthcare and pensions, you know, hello. I also wanted to ask you, Scott, Foremost Farms seems to be pushing for similar reductions at their Richland Center, if I'm saying that wrong, plant and Lancaster plant. And Actis is moving to slash workers and you know, their benefits and protections. Do we see some foreshadowing and some concern coming down the line at those two other plants? Is there a concern that Foremost may sell those facilities in the future as well?
9: So 100%. I mean, that's exactly right. Those two facilities, as you could imagine, the trust has really been eroded there. I mean, this is sort of the safe way to say that. There is successor language. There's negotiations going on actively. I think we're close to setting up a vote for those locations with some successor language that has been enhanced to prevent that company from doing what it did to these workers. So I think right now we're waiting on votes at those two facilities. But I mean, this affects customers all across Western Wisconsin. It affects the farmers. And we know right now what farmers are going through in this country, yes, nationwide, not just in Wisconsin. And so where are these guys going to bring their milk if there's no facilities to bring them to? So I think this is just it's an indication of what's going on, not just in Western Wisconsin. We can look at it at the small picture at the local level, but you could expand this out nationwide.
0: Absolutely. There's always America's a domino milk effect. Like you mentioned, right, the farmers who supply the milk to the facility, but what about the consumers who are putting that high protein, that whey protein into their products, the small and large businesses that are using that whey protein. Come on, how many of the baristas are putting some whey protein shots into those coffees?
9: Everybody should be paying attention to what's going on here right now and look at it. It could happen to their doorstep next.
0: Absolutely, and that's why we're so glad that you guys took the time to be with us today. Teamsters Local 120, we have Scott Kruna, you've just heard from, and Brad Lusk. Scott, Teamsters Local 120 in Minneapolis, Minnesota, and he's the business agent for them, as I mentioned. And Brad is a first shift flex operator at Actis Nutrition.
11: I'm Rick Smith, and this is Labor History in 2. On this day in labor history, the year was 1938. That was the day the Keene Mountain coal mine exploded near Grundy, Virginia. Described as a flame-belching volcano, the explosion killed 45 and injured 3 more. It is considered one of the worst mining disasters in the history of Virginia. One surviving miner described the scene saying, quote, "I saw coal-carrying cars, motors, slate, and timbers spouted as if from a cannon." The state mine inspector determined the miners had been killed instantly. The mine had just opened the year before and produced 40 railroad cars of coal a day. But the mine was also owned by the Red Jacket Coal Company. In Mingo County, West Virginia, years earlier, Red Jacket had been a key player in keeping the UMWA out, making its employees sign yellow dog contracts and winning injunctions against union organizing. As a member of the Williamson Coal Operators Association, Red Jacket contributed to the hostile anti-union environment that created the conditions for the Matewan Massacre and the Battle of Blair Mountain in the early 20s. They called in Baldwin Phelps detectives to start evicting Matewan strikers from company housing. In the aftermath of the 1938 explosion, new mine safety regulations were demanded. The inspectors were finally given the legal right to conduct inspections over the protest of mine owners in 1941. However, there was no power to enforce the new regulations. The Phipps family commemorated the disaster in its 1965 song, Red Jacket Mine Explosion.

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2: A $31,000 medical bill, a four-week delay for a critical test. 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Since retiring, he's turned his attention to healthcare system reform, authoring the e-books Unnecessary Deaths and Hostile Takeover, How Wall Street and Congress Hijacked American Healthcare, and How We Can Take It Back.
3: I had a set of specialized diagnostic tests at a cancer center in Seattle. 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
4: wow,
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6: We are getting into territory where even if the strait does reopen, it could be beyond a year for gas prices to fully normalize back to their pre-war levels.
7: Nearly half of Americans are cutting back on driving and other expenses due to soaring gas prices.
8: We're likely to see really significant health impacts from these nutrient changes.
7: Rising CO2 levels reduce nutritional content of plants, studies show. Plus,
9: from this tragedy, an immense irony is unfolding.
7: The Iran war really is fueling a renewable energy boom, just not here.
10: All of that irony and more straight ahead from BradBlog.com. I'm Brad Friedman.
7: And I'm Desi Doyen.
10: Stand by for 6 minutes of independent green news, politics, analysis, and snarky comment.
9: Those who fought to keep the world hooked on fossil fuels are inadvertently supercharging the global renewables boom.
10: Finally, something Trump didn't suck at. This is your Green News Report. Okay, Desi Doyen, I don't know what your lead story here is about. I understand that the war has been terminated, according to Donald Trump last Friday. So what fake news do you have for us today?
7: Oh, I only wish that that were true.
10: Oh.
7: As Donald Trump's war on Iran drags on, fuel prices in the U.S., including diesel, are hitting new highs nationally. That is forcing Americans to make difficult choices. According to a new ABC News poll, nearly half of Americans say they are cutting back on driving or cutting out other household expenses to make ends meet.
10: Mm.
7: Goldman Sachs projects that if the Strait of Hormuz is not reopened by July, global oil prices will not return to pre-war levels before 2028, even in a best-case scenario.
10: 2028.
7: Yes, that likely means more price surges and more major economic impacts to come. And with 30% of the world's fertilizer supply also bottlenecked in the Strait of Hormuz, Reuters reports that the International Grains Council and other agricultural organizations have cut their forecasts for next year's harvests, that's crop yields, in 2027. Another food supply warning, but this one results from humanity's burning of fossil fuels. A new analysis confirms previous research showing that rising carbon dioxide outside and the atmosphere is making food crops less nutritious. CO2 is necessary for plants to grow, but too much CO2 is like junk food, making it difficult for plants to obtain nutrients, causing mineral deficiencies that reduce the nutritional value of humanity's most important crops. Today, rice, wheat, beans, peanuts, chickpeas, and many other crops contain lower levels of protein, iron, and other essential vitamins and minerals than they did just a generation ago. Experts warn of the increased risk of hunger and life-threatening nutritional deficiencies around the world as CO2 levels continue to rise due to humanity's activities.
10: I don't understand. All of these climate deniers over on Fox News told me that more CO2 would be great. It grows more plants. Everything will be much better with more CO2.
7: Yeah, too much CO2 is plant food like candy is food.
10: Well, I do like candy.
7: Some better news. It is still early yet, but data from around the world increasingly show that the Iran war really is resulting in permanent demand destruction for fossil fuels as governments look to speed up electrification of their economies and secure new domestic energy supplies, primarily renewable energy and storage. And consumers are doing so too. The Financial Times reports that EV ownership has hit a tipping point in China and many other parts of the world, with people buying more electric cars than gas. Demand for rooftop solar is surging in Europe. In the UK, solar panels are now being installed on average every 3 minutes since the Iran conflict began. A surge in rooftop solar begun in the last fossil fuel crisis has helped Pakistan and Spain weather the economic impacts. And Simon Steele, the executive secretary of the United Nations climate talks, relished the irony at a planning meeting for this year's upcoming summit.
9: From this tragedy, an immense irony is unfolding. Those who fought to keep the world hooked on fossil fuels are inadvertently supercharging the global renewables boom. And this latest crisis has made the economic logic of renewables impossible to ignore. Renewables offer safer, cheaper, cleaner energy that can't be held captive by narrow shipping straits or global conflicts.
10: Irony indeed. For much more on all of these stories and the ones we couldn't get to today, check out our website at greennews.bradblog.com. I'm Brad Friedman.
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0: Pierce and Jody Hamilton.
1: Hello, Carol. Oh, wait. I'm sorry. It's just what your shirt says today, Jody.
2: Let's say that, yes.
1: It says Hello, Carol on the shirt. I just
2: see,
1: read.
2: It's from Pluribus.
1: I know. I just read the shirt. See? We'll talk about some TV stuff. Obviously, some TV. What's going on with late night comedy? Is it going to survive? We happen to have a veteran of the late night comedy wars, Pete Dominic, who used to actually warm up over at Colbert's show. So we'll have him in a little bit later today. Obviously, there is plenty of news on tap. Yes, keg breath and cash were up on the hill today. Donald is on his way to China. And there are some elections going on today as well in West Virginia and Nebraska. So we'll talk a little about that blue dot in Nebraska. And what today's election could mean. Thank you, by the way, to everybody who is joining us from all of our great radio affiliates, whether you are coming to us from AM 950 Minneapolis, St. Paul, or Georgia Now Radio in the ATL. Maybe you're coming to us from WCPT AM 820 in Chicago or the Detour Talk in Tennessee, or Progressive Voices Radio worldwide, wherever you happen to be. Or maybe you are one of those future people. We've had a lot of future people lately, Jody. Who was it here? I was trying to see this earlier up on the messages. Beth said she's one of our future people, and she said hello. She enjoys the show, so that's very good. Let's see what else. Oh, Tom and Julie. Oh, by the way, Julie, on the comment from yesterday, she says, ew, about the, you know, ball talk.
2: Isn't that just weird?
1: It's very bizarre, but it's about as weird as Tucker Carlson and his whole, you know, tanning your nads thing. I don't understand what the fascination is on the right with it's a function.
2: Testicles?
1: Yeah. It's a thing. It's a bodily thing. It's there.
2: They're useful. They're important. But they're not the most attractive things.
1: Yeah. Which, I mean, you know, I can't even say useful and important about Tucker Carlson because he's neither of those. But I don't know. That's their thing. That's their weirdness. Anyway. But Julie said, ew. So
2: yeah.
1: just wanted you to be like, you know, ew on the ixnay on the all talk bay. So
2: sorry.
1: That's okay.
2: Sorry, Julie.
1: No worries. Something I would rather not talk about, something I would like to not have to talk about, the stupid ass Iran war. I was surprised today with keg breath up on the hill that he was relatively reserved.
2: He was, but his name is Hegseth.
1: Hegseth.
2: That's what Graham was talking to the general at first and got very angry with him. And then he turned and he said, Secretary Hegseth.
1: Hegseth. Kind of like he almost like shortened it or something, hyphenated it maybe.
2: Yeah, something.
1: That's just weird. Lindsay weird. He's a little bit of an odd character and sometimes he gets angry about things and you're not quite sure why. Was he actually saying anything of import today? Or
2: yeah, he was getting on their case about the war and what's going on. Why aren't we winning? What's going on? We got to, you know, why are we dragging our feet? It's costing too much. And he was talking about things that are in the public, like New York Times articles.
1: Right.
2: And I believe Kane was going, well, that's classified. No, it's not. if this were a classified meeting, it wouldn't be broadcast.
1: Lindsay, you might want to ask Donald about why we're still at war over there with Iran. Because the Iranians, the Chinese, the Europeans,
2: the Russians,
1: pretty much everybody is like, dude, take the win. So in case you guys missed it, it is today in the first round of the News on Tap under Trump's growing foreign failures. So Trump says the ceasefire with Iran is, quote, on life support. After he again rejected the peace proposals. Basically, Iran just keeps coming back every couple of days and being like, okay, so we've adjusted a couple of sliders on what the JCPOA used to be, but they keep coming back with basically the JCPOA. Because that's what they got. That's it's there. Ta-da! And Donald just keeps, you know, and then he puts up stupid-ass things, like I think I mentioned this yesterday, that he says no, he wants no nuclear whatsoever, that they should have no nuclear. But he doesn't mean, right, Jody says, what does that mean?
2: What does that mean?
1: Right. He doesn't want any nuclear weapons or nuclear power.
2: Right.
1: Now, I'm sorry, but even in Iran, they're doing a lot more computing and things. They need more power, too. So one of the things they're doing is they still generate nuclear power. which we have nuclear. A lot of nations have nuclear power. Nuclear, the nuclear material for nuclear power is different than nuclear weapons.
2: Exactly.
1: Significantly lower grade. So
2: absolutely.
1: So we agreed. And basically, Donald is saying, nope, none of that for 20 years. And the Iranians are like, no, A, we'll keep nuclear power, and B, no, 20 years. But, you know, most of the other stuff we're somewhat amenable to. And he just, Donald keeps changing what he wants every time. And just, nope, nope, nope, nope. So I don't know what the hell to do. Nobody just seems to.
2: Well, he started something that he didn't know how to finish. Mm-hmm. Neither did anybody in his cabinet that would be important in that.
1: Right.
2: He's sending people that have no diplomacy in their background to be diplomatic, that have financial interests in what is going on, and that's it.
1: Right.
2: So, of course, it's not going to work out.
1: Well, and our partners over there are getting a little fed up with stuff and starting to do stuff on their own. We've got another story in the news on tap. So the UAE has been secretly carrying out attacks on Iran, even though the U.S. is like, no, you shouldn't do that. And they're like, you know what? If you're going to do this, let's do this the right way. Mm-hmm. Which, look, that as another piece that we have in the news on tap today, it basically risks the UAE being dragged as a primary participant. Well,
2: that wasn't a wise move on them if they start attacking Iran.
1: No, it's dumb, but it's also, if you don't have a good leader, in the absence of leadership, it creates a vacuum. That's really what's going on right now with all of this. Donald is not really paying attention because he's bored.
2: Right. That's why he wants to start another war with Cuba.
1: Yeah, we had some stuff in the news on tap yesterday about that. No real developments on that yet today, but they keep rattling their sabers, and they're sending drones over to do surveillance over Cuba.
2: And didn't he just say he wanted to make Venezuela the 51st state?
1: Again, which he said that about Canada. He said that about Greenland. I mean, this is one of the reasons why I don't pay much attention to when somebody says, Donald said. Donald says a lot of things. Most of it is garbage and BS. So I really don't care a whole lot what he says. It's what he does to me that matters. And unfortunately, he also hasn't done a whole lot. What did happen today, though, during the congressional hearings, Pentagon officials admitted the cost of the Iran war, according to their estimates, which remember, I can't remember, who are we talking to that said that somebody here like last week that was saying that it's kind of cut off. Their estimate now is their estimate last week or 2 weeks ago, I think it was that it was $20 billion. Now it's nearly $29 billion. Remember, last week, the folks over at Popular Information actually did the real cost of the war. It was $72 billion for the first 60 days. Yeah. We are now up to 70. So you're probably looking at somewhere around $85 billion.
2: This
1: so
2: is
1: far.
2: Why we can't have nice things.
1: Jody's right. Just absolutely stupid. JP Morgan, by the way, warning the $5 gallon gas looks far more likely by the end of this month as the Iran war continues pushing fuel prices sky high. My barber today, she asked me, she says, so how long is this crap going to go on? And I said, what? She says, so when's gas prices going to get back to normal? And I said, well, if you ask folks like Patrick DeHaan of Gas Buddy and that kind of thing, let's assume that it does get settled between now and the end of the month. Okay, great. It's still going to take into sometime next year, 2027, for gas prices to, and that's assuming that Donald Trump doesn't F something else up along the way to screw up things again. Remember, we're still not fully climbing down from his yanking the levers all over the place with the tariffs.
2: Right.
1: So we have, I mean, we have no idea. This is, you know, assuming things are normal, which, yeah, whatever. But yeah, 2027 will probably be. And if he doesn't, if he keeps saying, no, I'm not interested. No, I don't like that. No.
2: Well, and he wants to do a federal gas tax holiday, which I know Joe Biden thought about that too. But I think that's, I think Joe Biden was wrong. And I think that, that Donald and anybody else thinking this is wrong, because what happens is, especially Joe Biden should have thought about it because he was going to be running for re-election, because then you have to raise them back up, people get pissed off.
1: Right.
2: Hence, Gray Davis having an issue when
1: I think what Joe Biden, remember we were saying yesterday that some Democrats need to do a little bit more performative, a little bit better. I think when Joe Biden and his team floated that they might be looking at the gas tax, it was performative. It was at least saying we're looking at it. I think Donald is actually looking at it, not thinking about what comes next. He's thinking about, well, get my poll numbers up now and make people happier now.
2: Right.
1: Well, it's great, but you have to raise the gas tax back up if you cut the gas tax now.
2: It's what, 18 cents? That's not going to be much of a dent when you're used to paying $2.50 a gallon and now you're paying $5 a gallon. The 18 cents isn't going to really make much of a difference to most people.
1: Yep. Gas prices today, AAA average, national average, $4.50, 50.4 cents. Yesterday it was $4.52. So, down 2 cents. A month ago it was $4.12. A year ago it was $3.13. And remember, it was like, what, $2.87 on January of 2024 under Biden. So, putting it there. By the way, speaking of which, Trumponomics is completely blowing crap out its ass again. No surprise there. U.S. inflation jumped to 3.8% in April as the war with Iran continues to drive up prices. It was better under Biden, by the way. This is the first time since 2023 that inflation has outpaced wage growth. Remember, that was when we were coming out of the COVID recovery. I believe it was January or February of then. Trump's inflation has basically been going wrong the whole time. Mm-hmm. Biden's inflation numbers, since Trump will inevitably compare himself, Biden's last inflation number, December of 2024, last number you can completely credit to Biden, 2.9. The high point was June of 2022, which was 9.1, and that was when we were dealing with the effects of the recovery from the COVID pandemic, which Donald made significantly worse.
2: And also, didn't the Ukraine war start around then?
1: The Ukraine war has been on and off since 2014. But yeah, but I think there was too. There's effects of that in there too. But and of course, as we all know, that Donald is Putin's puppet. So, but I'm just saying, you know, When you look at a number and as you do as Donald Trump inevitably will do and compare himself to Joe Biden, Biden's numbers were better. It was better under Biden. And all the people who were bitching and moaning, well, how you like it now? Come on, y'all. It's just so he can say what he wants, but everybody knows when we go to the grocery store, you go to the gas pump, you pay the energy bill, whatever it is.
2: They were touting that most regular people were going to get bigger tax refunds this year. But that's all gone. Mm-hmm. If you got a refund, it's gone because the gas prices, just gas prices, nothing
1: just
2: else,
1: gas
2: just
1: prices.
2: Gas prices.
1: Right.
2: It's gone.
1: Mm-hmm. But also remember, food prices are higher because of the gas prices and the diesel prices. And just off the charts, y'all. And remember, this is Republican government in action or Republican government in action. All depends on where you put the emphasis.
2: When people in red states complain about their state government, dude,
1: you chose it, right?
2: You chose it. Mm-hmm. So stop your bitching or vote for different people.
1: Exactly. Vote for Democrats, which we will talk about the elections going on in West Virginia and Nebraska voting. As always, the polls are still open. Stay in line. Pete Dominic is coming in as well. We're going to talk to him a little bit about does late night TV still have a life anywhere? Hang on. Pete's coming in. Freshen your drink and come right back.
0: We'll be right back after we pay some bills at the politics bar.
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5: The Iran war continues, and we're back to the process of escalating and Donald Trump's proclamations. Like, for example, he ordered the Navy to destroy any vessels laying mines in the Strait, which raises the question, why wasn't that the policy all along? What up to this point, he was just allowing vessels to lay mine? I guess he was. What do you think?
6: He thought they were laying mimes.
2: Yes. That's why it was so quiet. That's why it was so quiet in the Strait.
6: Let me just dump a ball in the ocean, for God's sake. They can all get trapped in one big invisible box at the bottom of the Strait.
5: Today's avatar for the show is going to be AI slop of mimes in the Strait of Hormuz. I'm sorry. That's just going to have to happen. So yeah, this is what Donald Trump posted on Truth Central. I have ordered the United States Navy to shoot and kill any boats, small boats though they may be. Their naval ships are all 159 of them at the bottom of the sea, exclamation mark, end parentheses, comma. That is putting mines in the waters of the Strait of Hormuz.
6: Uh-huh. That's mimes.
5: That was all one sentence, by the way.
6: Sorry, Marcel. Splash. Out you go.
5: There is
2: Shields and Yarnell are in there too, aren't they? Right. They? Mimes.
5: There is to be no hesitation, Donald said. Additionally, our mine, quote unquote, sweepers. So apparently there's sweepers not. Is a sarcastic word. Additionally, our mine sweepers.
6: Well, if you're holding an invisible broom, sweeping an invisible sidewalk.
5: Yeah.
6: The quotes are required. Again, we're talking about pantomimes.
5: Right. So. Bob Seska. It's the Bob Seska Show. New episodes every Tuesday, Wednesday, Thursday, everywhere you get your podcasts and at BobSeskaShow.com.
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2: 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Hey, it's Jody Hamilton.
4: And me, Sean Smith-Pierce. 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
1: It is Tuesday night here at the Politics Bar. We told you he was coming. You know where he is. The one, the only, Pete Dominic. Coming and rejoining us here at the Politics Bar. Yeah. We always love it when you're here, Pete. This is good. You have a lot of good guests as well. You had David K. Johnston on, I saw the other day, which I was like, yeah, you know, DJ C's.
9: Oh, he's great. One of my all-time favorites. Sean, Jody, great to be back with
2: yes,
9: you in the bar.
2: Thank you for coming back.
9: Exactly. Oh, I love appreciate it here. I love it here. I well, poured look, myself you know, an iced coffee, and I'm ready to go.
4: We serve everything here, which is good. There are some people who are like, wait a minute, do you have to have drinks? No, not at a bar. You can have the non-alcoholic drinks. You can do whatever. You don't
9: can
4: have
9: I
4: to
9: just
4: be
9: say about... my relationship with alcohol is good. And can I just say that my issue with drinking mm-hmm. is it makes me tie-tie. Like if I have two beers, tie-tie.
4: Seriously?
9: If I have a drink in the middle of the day, which I would love to every day, I can't really function very well. And I'm a pretty high-functioning guy, as you guys know. My brain is always going and I'm physically a specimen of perfection. And
4: look,
9: so
4: you're
9: I
4: a handsome
9: one,
4: young man. There's no
9: yeah,
4: doubt
9: I'm
4: about
9: just
4: that.
9: Saying,
4: but
9: I'm
4: look,
9: just
4: I mean,
9: saying.
4: That's one of the reasons why, you know, there are times when I would love to drink. When I look at the news that we're covering and I'm like, oh my God. Yeah, but you do. Yeah, just laughing, but you're but at the same time, I look at it and say, we've got to be sharp. It's one of the reasons why we do the whole news on tap thing that we put up at thepoliticsbar.com. It's why we make it free. So that way we go through, we read all the stories. We make sure that everybody has the facts and the details. Yes, we have fun. We have fun. You have fun on your show. Stephanie Miller has fun. Tom Hartman has fun. Bob Seska has fun.
9: Wow. Does Tom have fun?
2: Sometimes.
4: He does. It's in a Tom Hartman way. Sometimes he's more fun than others.
9: I've interviewed Tom Hartman 40 times. I made him laugh once.
4: He is a little bit more serious than many of the rest
9: of
4: us.
9: He's a smart cat, though. I love him.
4: He is, and he chuckles. Tom chuckles more than anything else. I don't know about belly laughs.
9: He's a chuckler.
4: He's
9: a chuckler.
4: I don't think I've ever heard him belly laugh, but the whole thing is that it's important for all of us on our side to have the facts, to understand what's going on, like with inflation, like with the war, like with, you know, Keg Breath and Cash Patel, even though it was funny when they were on Saturday Night Live, or the you know, the mockings of them on Saturday Night Live this last week. They were on the Hill today. Keg Breath was surprisingly reserved. Patel went off on Senator Van Hollen. We'll probably play that a little bit later. But, you know, I'm sitting there going, I want more light than heat. I want more facts. I want more details.
9: Sure. Yeah.
4: And well, I think that's what allows us to be able to, I mean, you as a comedian, I mean, look, you've done this. How long have you been a stand-up comedian now? 20?
9: Yeah, I mean, I'm partially retired. Yeah. I have, since COVID, I've barely been doing stand-up, because, and I don't miss it very much. But I did stand-up for 20 years. Before 9/11, I was, like, you know, in New York City, I was working at all the best clubs with all the best comedians for years until I got hired by The Daily Show. And, and I mean, I kept, of course, I kept doing it, traveling all over
4: about
9: the country
4: too.
9: But we need, we absolutely need humor. But I also think that comedians are good at asking questions and being curious, because we need to find bits. We need to find humor.
4: Well, the best humor is truthful. The best humor is based off of facts.
9: Yeah.
2: Absolutely.
9: Yeah. Well, the best humor is those scare videos online. I mean, obviously, there's literally.
4: You're talking the jump scare ones?
9: I mean, there isn't anything funnier. There was this comedy club in New Jersey, still there, the Stress Factory Comedy Club in New Brunswick. And before the shows, he used to play America's Funniest Home Videos for the audiences when they were being seated.
4: Okay.
9: And we'd all the comedians be like, don't do that. It's impossible to follow someone breaking a diving board. Like, there's nothing funnier than that. But I digress. The point is, comedians are curious. We ask good questions. And my show has always been finding the smartest people I can find and asking them good questions. So I find policy experts, and I still feel like experts matter and should be heard and listened to and have tremendous credibility, from epidemiologists who can tell you hantavirus is not something we need to be spending hours covering when we have very precious little time, to obviously economics and environmental issues and so much more. Well, look, I interview politics. Like
4: the hantavirus thing for me, I mean, knowing...
9: You got it?
4: No.
2: 11 people do have it now, and it's... My concern with it is it could be mutating. That's my concern.
4: But what they've already said, see, and I understand your concern, but what they've already said, the epidemiologist, the fact that I know people who work at the Nebraska Med Center, that's the thing
2: that's
4: for
2: important.
4: Me. I know people who actually work there. This is the same place where they took people with Ebola in 2014.
9: Yeah, we have one place in the country.
4: Well, but I mean, it's absolutely set up. The people there absolutely know their stuff, hardcore, and it's just...
9: It's inside the Castle of Grayskull. There, I think. also, when Jody's a perfect example just now. She's like, my concern is it's mutating. I'm like, you're an Emmy Award winning TV producer and writer and comedian. Like, I'm not worried about
2: winner. I'm an Emmy Award nominee.
9: Excuse me. Either way, whether you won or nominated, I'm not asking you about viruses.
4: Right. But I mean, look,
9: and you shouldn't ask me. For sure, because
4: like, you know, we get our information from other experts, and that's one of the reasons why, you know, knowing the folks in Omaha, I'm like,
9: Jody's like, I was looking at the mitochondria and
2: how they, you know, fuse amongst each other, and it's very, very scary when you breathe. No, I'm
4: but they have said that they've done genetic
2: rats. That's what I'm concerned about. I have pet rats.
4: They've said they've done genetic tests, and they've said that it is the same genome that they've had. They said the biggest thing is that we haven't had a whole lot of testing on it. I think it's only like 900 people total in the entire time that we've known about it that we've done. So, I mean, normally a scientific testing block of people is considered legitimate when it's 1,000 or more. The fact that we don't even have 1,000, you go, eh. But the folks, you know, that know their stuff, they say, you don't have to worry. We got that covered. Because there are so many other things where you want somebody who knows what the hell is going on. And I do see it out there in, you know, on the internet with some people we know and some people we don't know, that the propaganda and the conspiracies and the ridiculousness, and I'm like, go to legitimate sources, for God's sake.
9: Yes, and also, you know, there has to be, especially now in this time of AI and constant being lied to, we have to learn how to discern as best as we can the truth. And there's so many different ways to do that, including relying on each other, being humble to a certain extent. By the way, hantavirus is still in that zone where if you do contract it, you probably deserved it. I mean, COVID.
1: I got a buzzy on that one, Pete. Come on.
9: They were taking pictures of rats or birds at a dump, and the other people that got it were on a cruise. I'm just saying, if you go on a cruise, you may expect to get a virus. But we need to be able to find and trust credible experts.
1: And then there is even like yesterday. So Jody and I compile the news on tap. We do a little news montage, little collage at the top of the news on tap each day. And you had a great picture. It's a funny picture. I knew it was a funny picture. You knew it was a funny picture of the gold statue of Trump, but it had an extra big stomach, and it was and they were bowing in front of it. We all knew it was a joke. But I was like, should we put it in? Because if we put it in the collage, there's going to be some people who go, I saw it. I saw it. I saw it over at the politics bars. It's like, it was a joke. So you're supposed to laugh at it and go, this is funny.
2: It was still blessed by
1: Christians. It was fun. It's hilarious. But at the same time, you sit there and you go, it's funny, but out of context. And people take crap out of context all the time. So we decided not to use that one just because that it might have been one of those things that somebody might have gone, no. And we're just like,
9: yeah, I mean, I think that's probably the responsible thing to do, unless the joke is obvious and transparent and worth it.
1: Right.
9: But, you know, I mean, I'm seeing all these pictures of our commander in thief looking like he's fallen asleep. And some people are saying, well, he was just blinking. But I mean, Reuters has a picture of him. His eyes are fully closed. And if they're publishing it, I'm trusting the journalist and photographer who took that, he wouldn't publish a blinking shot.
1: Well, and they're putting out the video.
2: It's on video too. I mean, it's not like it was just a photograph in mid-blink. There's video of him literally nodding off, which I posited maybe he's getting into RFK Jr.'s old heroin. He's just nodding off.
1: Well, here's the thing. Oh. He's nodding off for seconds at a time. It's not like he's sitting there for 5 minutes going,
9: well, I mean,
1: you know, but
9: he can't stay. He's up all night long posting crazy crap. He doesn't sleep. And so he sleeps on and off intermittently. The guy can't sleep.
1: Right.
9: I like to believe that has a really hard time sleeping because he is so worried about everything that
1: are you hoping that he is internally tortured?
9: Yeah. Yeah. I mean, I try not to wish suffering.
2: He has a conscience.
9: I try not to wish suffering on anybody at all, ever, because I feel like it taints.
1: But I'm saying you're giving him credit that he may have a conscience and a soul, that he hasn't completely sold his soul, which I'm like, wow, that's more than I would give.

0: like any kind of, that's the hard thing that I think a lot of people struggle with both about him and those who support him, that they think that he and others think like us with a certain mm-hmm. sense of morality, right. principle, consistency, honor, integrity, virtue. And, he doesn't. He's a sociopath and he only cares. You know, the other thing is people don't have a hard time realizing this. He isn't like America First. He's not doing stuff, Mm-mm. making decisions that are good for America's future. He's right. doing things right now that will enrich him. And frankly, he lives for the day. He's producing right. The Apprentice every day. And so we are selling off huge parts of our country and we are destroying our friendships with our friends.
1: Yep.
0: We are cozying up to our enemies, giving them all kinds of information or looking the other way,
1: yep.
0: and starting wars. I mean, like everything he does and chooses to do, it's hard for us to believe how bad it is for America. It's in nobody's interests.
1: Right.
0: Like in big capitalists, it's not in their interests. It's not in the interests of major industrialists. I mean, a lot of these companies, obviously, that are making all the money in the stock market are multinationals, so they're not necessarily concerned
1: right.
0: with America either. But it's really important that people realize that this guy and, you know, by default, Republicans mm-hmm. don't care about America at all.
1: Well, that's what I've said, Pete. The modern Republican motto is five words. It's very simple so that even their MAGA morons can remember it. I've got mine, F you. Every single one of them thinks it and believes it. And as yeah. long as they have whatever it is that's important to them, whether it's a cheese sandwich or the best number on the stock market, whatever it is, as long as I've got what I want, I don't care what happens to you. And that's the converse, of course, is always, and I've said this especially, the militant atheists that I know who tend to vote Democratic really hate this. But the converse is the Democratic motto, which is basically there, but for the grace of God, go I. And people go, oh, that's so Christian-esque. And it's not meant to be, you know, you could have, no, we'll have fine. John Fugelsang later on in the week. But the whole idea is just the fact that it's about looking at somebody else and saying, that could be me. So mm-hmm. I should probably make sure to fix that so that that's not me and then you'll help them out.
0: I mean, that's even that self-interested. I mean, true. I would rather live in a world and try to be a person who doesn't do things that are primarily for my benefit or don't. I don't have.
1: Well, I'm
0: to
1: not
0: think,
1: trying to make.
0: You know,
1: I'm not trying to make Democrats sound
0: I
1: like
0: think
1: they're
0: what you're
1: they're
0: trying
1: angels,
0: to do, Sean,
1: but...
0: is say that you stole a child's ice cream cone.
1: I did but not.
0: The other. I think the other important ideology that people need to, you know, always keep in mind is that we see, most of us in the world see government as a necessary player in our world
2: yeah.
0: right. and a central part of every community.
1: Right.
0: And that means certain things and certain social agreements and contracts.
1: Mm-hmm.
0: Republicans and conservative Americans hate government and they want to take it over. They want to privatize everything that taxpayers spend their money on.
1: Right,
0: and
1: the old
0: they
1: strangle it in a bathtub thing, right.
0: Yeah, I mean, I've been in this fight in the public education sector for my entire career and watching the conservative Republicans long before Trump try to charterize and voucherize oh, yeah. every public school has been something that's been, you know, part of the biggest fight of my life, my career. My mom's a public school teacher. I'm a huge supporter of teachers unions and
1: amen.
0: Very active in my local school board fights. And so, you know, we want to keep public education, public transportation, public libraries.
1: Hell yeah.
0: And we believe in good government. And,
1: right.
0: you know, that's something that a lot of Americans don't believe. And when Republicans get in charge, they perform terribly. So the prophecy can, you know, like, oh, look how bad government is. Well, that's because you appointed a guy who's a carpenter, who was a very good carpenter. But you appointed him as to run the nuclear agency,
1: right?
0: Of course, it's not running well.
1: They are. They pick some of the worst, like the whole Cash Patel thing, which still,
2: I've always said since Reagan, why are you running to work in government if you don't like government? That's like me hiring an electrician that doesn't believe in electricity,
1: right? An Amish electrician, which
0: because,
1: you don't see
0: because
1: many
0: they
1: of.
0: Want to. Because they want to privatize it. That's why. Yeah. Because they run, right. they get in, and then they hand out contracts to their friends.
1: But
0: and
1: now that things are running so crappy, they're like, you know, I could use some good government. It's like, well, conveniently we have some. So we got to talk about that. Obviously, I want to talk about the late night thing. For those of you who were up late last night, Colbert and his Fab Five friends

0: were on, and obviously you used to open for Colbert. Warm up the whole place for him. So we got to talk about that in the future of late night comedy and what you think about that. You stick around for another round?
1: Oh, yeah.
0: Absolutely. Pete Dominic here on a Tuesday night. We got another round with him. We'll have a round with you with the drink of the day coming up a little bit later. Stick around, freshen your drink, and come right back. It's the Politics Bar.
2: We'll be right back after we pay some bills at the Politics Bar.
3: Donald Trump is a draft dodger, a coward.
4: I had deferments because of college, like a lot of people did. Numerous deferments because of college.
3: When 58,000 men gave their lives in Vietnam, Trump was the spoiled rich kid who faked bone spurs.
4: I had a foot thing and I had deferment for that.
3: He mocked men who fought, bragging that cruising New York for sex and avoiding STDs was his own Vietnam.
5: It is your personal Vietnam, isn't it?
4: It is my personal.
5: It is. You've said that many times.
4: I feel like a great and very brave soldier.
3: Trump called veterans suckers and losers. He mocked POW John McCain.
6: He's a war hero.
7: 5.5 years.
6: He's a war hero because he was captured. I like people that weren't captured, okay?
3: Donald Trump, a coward, a criminal.
8: I always wanted to get the Purple Heart. This was much easier.
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10: This is Stephanie Miller, and here's what you missed.
11: Pete Dominic is here. I'm telling you, Pete, this is what feeds into the conspiracy, because he was, Norah O'Donnell did ask him about people feeling it was staged. Because he's a reality show. He said, I think they're more sick than they are con people, but there's a lot of con in there, too, says the biggest con artist in the history of the world. So this.
12: I think a lot of these people, you're nasty, Stephanie. You're nasty. But next question, because I want to be on 60
11: Minutes. Yeah, horrible.
12: You're going to burn.
11: Okay.
12: Let's move on to the next
11: 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So, he offered a curious compliment to his would-be assassin. He noted the speed with which Allen surpassed the security checkpoint, saying, he was like a blur. His speed was rather incredible, actually.
12: 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He was very fast. You know, that's how I used to run through the turnstiles, and I admire it. Looked like he was stealing something. Also, I think he was brown.
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13: 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Hey, it's Jody Hamilton.
0: And me, Sean Smith Pierce. The Politics Bar is like a neighborhood bar wherever you are. 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
0: Tuesday night, here at the Politics Bar, we have a lot of fun when the microphones are not on. 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It is in the news on tap. 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All right, we are hanging with Pete Dominic here on this evening. With the whole fat slob thing, it's because yesterday, was it Dr. Oz? Yeah. Mm-hmm. And Donald Trump was calling J.B. Pritzker. Which J.B. Pritzker is a large man, but he is not a fat slob.
1: No, he's not.
0: He's actually, I think, relatively healthy. He is a large man, but he is healthy. He's
1: healthier
0: not,
1: than Donald.
0: Yes, exactly. Donald is unhealthy in a whole lot of ways.
7: Even if he wasn't, the fact that the president of the United States referred to a governor or any other human being as a fat slob, we should never become numb to it. People don't say you're a fat slob out loud in public to anyone unless they didn't get the right order at a fast food restaurant. And then I could see it being slung. But I mean, people don't say that. No. It's a grotesque thing to say when we talk about like body shaming. I mean, everybody does it probably a little bit and or thinks it. We shouldn't. But you, like that is the most disgusting, horrible thing. Also, he himself is a grotesque specimen.
0: Hot and kettle?
7: I mean, God, he looks like his skin is rotting away. So.
0: Oh, and his hands.
1: Well, we know that. Yeah,
0: exactly. Yeah, I'm sorry. He's just,
1: he's physically and mentally not a well person.
0: No, he's not. He's not well. And the people who are around him, we were talking here in the break about yesterday when Dr. Oz was there and there was some of the women, I think there was one of the women senator, I think Katie Britt was back there.
1: Kitchen.
0: Yeah, exactly. The fact that you and I collided getting to that, Jody, that's hilarious. Yes, they let her out of her kitchen. But they're sitting there tittering and laughing at his dumb jokes and ignoring the fact that he's
7: very bad.
0: You know, dozing off for 2 and 3 seconds at a time and you know, waking up and
1: I'm waiting for him to start drooling on tape.
0: Oh, his mouth was all off to the side yesterday.
1: Eventually, we will see some drool.
0: Yes.
1: It's coming. It's coming.
7: I don't know if he has drool. I think...
0: You think
7: whatever
0: medications he's taking?
7: Jody's making assumptions that he has saliva in there. It's just venom.
0: I don't even want to think about in there. I can't even imagine I didn't even want to imagine the idea of Melania kissing him. Ugh,
1: yeah.
7: Gross. Well, you don't have to.
1: Done it the one time to have.
7: You don't have to. Did you see how many times it happened and Trump won a lot? It just happened the other day when I think the king and queen of UK.
0: Oh, yeah.
7: Hilarious thing. He's holding her hand. You watch the video. She takes her hand out of his hand and he kind of reaches back for it and it's like a small little delicate dance, which is illustrative of how he has always treated women.
0: Yeah. Look, we have today in the fifth round under the
7: grabbing media, on and they pull away.
0: In the media entertainment section.
1: Never kissed him even to have Baron. Ooh, I don't think there was any kissing involved.
0: That's possible. In the media entertainment section today, we have the piece that I mentioned yesterday from Parker Malloy about that secret handshake is the political art group. They have that arcade games, the DC War Memorial. Yeah. Do you know how you have to end that game? Because you could basically play it forever. But the way that you end the game is you're playing as Donald and you talk to Melania and she asks you, have you burned all the Epstein files yet? And if you, instead of saying yes, you try to reach for her hand, that's when the game ends.
7: That is amazing that they made that game and that it's available to play anywhere.
1: Yeah, there were soldiers. I just saw a story. There were soldiers today seen at the war memorial playing it.
7: I do have to say, and I suppose this could segue us into, you know, comedy and Colbert and everything. But sure. I do have to say, like, I take a lot of solace in and comfort in the fact that we are able to ridicule him the way we are on every stage in the country. You know, I was one of those who was out front and center when they sidelined and they kicked Kimmel off and they fired Kimmel for 3 days or suspended him for 3 days. Right. Because that to me is a threshold that you cannot cross. If you got rid of Kimmel with the rest of us, every other comedian had to be concerned, and they lost on that.
0: Well, you even had Joe Rogan and podcaster Ted Cruz.
7: Everybody.
0: Not as senator, but as his podcaster form, Ted Cruz going, "Hey man, you can't do that." And I'm going, when you have podcaster Ted Cruz and Joe Rogan on the same side as everybody else who's decent saying, you know, we've said this before about like Marjorie Taylor Greene and a lot of these America firsters as opposed to MAGAs, whatever. And okay, so they joined us on the Epstein thing. Great. That's fine. Doesn't mean that we accept them for everything. They joined us on the, hey, war is bad. We should not have more of these. Great, individual ideas. So if you want to join us on the idea that the First Amendment is a good thing and that we should be able to make fun of Donald Trump whenever, however, okay, great. We're still
7: and
0: not going to.
7: And we are. And that video game and what Kimmel does and everybody else does every night on TV, on the internet, on stages across the country, the fact that we are still able to make fun of him and do it in the way, in as brutal of a fashion and as creative as we possibly can, to me, I think we should, you know, cling to that and take optimism and inspiration from that, because that's a sign of where we're at. They don't do that in China or Russia in the way, or plenty of other, in Saudi Arabia. And so many other countries, the way that we do and always will. So we still have that freedom and we should be celebrating it. So let's not, by the way, have you seen Ted Cruz lately? I saw him yesterday. He called AOC a parasite. He looks like now, I don't know if you've seen like a moldy tree. It's not good. I'm worried about Senator Cruz.
0: Are you saying that he needs another trip to Cancun? I'm just saying, it's Ted Cruz.
7: Needs a makeover for sure.
0: Oh, God. No, I just, I haven't seen him recently. He's not that funny. I'm not that entertained by him. Is your cat?
1: There's a fly or something going around and it's just bothersome.
0: Oh, okay. No. I wondered if your cat was trying to bat the microphone around. So no.
7: Usually flies come around anywhere there's hantavirus.
1: Right. And what with my pet rat, I'm worried.
0: You guys, look, it is funny to joke about all this type of stuff, but I do worry, you know, seeing the Colbert thing and, you know, all the guys on his show last night and the fact that we are, a week and 2 days from the end of the Colbert show. Do you honestly think there's a future for late night comedy, or do you think it's going to go somewhere else? Or, I mean, you better than anybody would probably know.
7: Oh, yeah, I think. Absolutely. I mean, one of the Kimmel, who's my favorite, made the point last night about more people are watching late night than ever. Yeah. I mean, the point is there's five shows. There used to only be two or one. And you take those five shows and then you add the internet views, YouTube views, you know. I mean, Kimmel has like 22 million, maybe more subscribers.
0: Right.
7: And, you know, he goes on at 11. They post those videos on YouTube. By the time I'm up at 4 a.m., there's a million views. Like, and so the point is that format is massively profitable and really very entertaining for all of the reasons it always was. They don't really need to change it or reinvent it too much. I mean, those monologues, I think we cling to them. I know I do.
0: I love
7: through the darkest of times and the best of times, and obviously all of the rest. They're all very different. So no, I don't think they're going anywhere. I think they're still very profitable, and they might not be as profitable as they used to be because there's a billion channels and a billion things to be entertained by. But the format that they are, and, you know, maybe as these guys age, they won't be replaced or something like that. There won't be somebody that wants to or can do what they do. But
0: do you think somebody will move it to do internet stuff? I mean, because a lot of it can be done online. And
1: they did it during COVID. Everybody was at home during COVID.
0: Right.
1: You know, I mean, yes, the networks were broadcasting it, but still it was like everybody... You know, they all have the setups now at home. If Colbert wants to do that, and he was very nice to my mom when she had her 50th anniversary special.
0: Yay.
1: Anyway, he was very, very nice to her. Very, very accommodating. Anyway, I think that there is definitely, if Colbert wants to do, after he finishes writing the Lord of the Rings movies or series or whatever he's writing, after he's done doing that, then I think if he chooses to do that again, he'll have that audience right back.
0: Right.
7: Yeah, I wonder. I don't know what he's going to do next. He was, by the way, very nice to my mom, too, but I worked for him.
15: Still, it's that's the kind of thing when people are nice and they don't have to be, when people are honest and they don't have to be, nobody's watching and they take care to do things the right way for people that we care about. That always matters to me. You know, it's how you treat your waiter and your waitress. It's how you treat your mechanic and your doctor and...
7: You know, the thing about Colbert, as you're saying, Sean, is I worked at the Colbert Report for 6 years, like 1,200 shows.
1: I also
7: also worked at CBS, Late Show, for several shows as well. The point I'm making is there's still dozens of people that work with him now that worked with him then. So almost 20 years. And it's a real family. And from the woman, Michelle, who's been running this teleprompter forever, to some of the camera guys, Dante and the stage manager, Mark McKinnon. And many of the writers have been with him from the very start, including Tom Purcell. And, you know, I mean, great people, the people I just mentioned. And
15: all different jobs. I feel for them, too. I feel for them, too, because they all actually have to go find, like...
7: Oh, I don't. I don't feel for them.
15: Oh.
7: And you know why? I'll tell you why, honestly. I mean, I do, but... And when I lost my corporate media gig after 15 years at SiriusXM, I ran into a comedian friend of mine, Russ Meneev, and he's like, why the long face? And I was like, I just lost my job. He goes, you just lost your job at Sirius? I go, yeah. He goes, man, you were there forever. How long were you there? I go, 14 years. He goes, well, don't be sad about a 14-year gig. And the truth is, like, to have one job in television for in that many years is to raise your family on it. And rarely does anybody get that kind of longevity. And so I'm sure they're all very grateful. And I'm sure they all made and saved a lot of money.
15: I would hope so.
7: The network gig is highly paid. I mean, I wish I was still there.
1: My next door neighbor works for Kimmel and has been a writer of his for 16 or 17 years now.
15: Nice.
1: You know, so Kimmel's similar in that. Is how he keeps people around.
7: Yeah, those shows. I mean, Kimmel is very much like that. I mean, Kimmel has his actual family, I think, working for him, you know?
1: Yeah. I met his sister and a bunch of people when my mom was on a couple of times ago.
7: He also, I know a couple of his writers and he got my number and texted me during the, when he got sidelined back in September, I went on CNN and I went off and it went pretty viral.
15: I remember
7: he saw it and reached out to me. I don't know him, but like, what a class act. Yeah. And obviously Steven did, you know, is always been that the same. I mean, all those guys have really good reputations and I kind of have to keep those jobs, I think, to a certain extent.
15: Yeah. But it's just nice to know that they are as good behind the scenes, which is awesome.
7: Yeah. I mean, in this day and age when, you know, men are not to be trusted and not to be revered and
15: many times.
7: These guys, I don't think there's many any allegations against any of these guys.
15: I don't think so. Well, look, when you get a chance, you know, when you talk to Colbert next, tell him he said hey, and you know, he's welcome at the bar anytime, as are you, brother.
1: Yeah.
15: So, God, we're so glad to have you by today, man. We are super glad to have you.
7: Talking to you guys. Thank you for having me. It's always a pleasure.
15: Thank you. We will get you back. By the way, you guys can go and see Stand Up with Pete Dominic. It is linked in our guest section of the News on Tap. Go look at all of his interviews, listen, watch all of his podcasts. It is totally worthwhile. Pete Dominic, thank you very much, man, for hanging
7: out
15: with us.
7: Thanks, guys. Appreciate you.
15: Drink of the day coming up next. More News on Tap as well. Freshen your drink and come right back. It is Tuesday night here at the Politics Bar.
2: We'll be right back after we pay some bills at the Politics Bar.
16: I'm Rick Smith, and this is Labor History in Two. On this day in labor history, the year was 1938. That was the day the Keene Mountain coal mine exploded near Grundy, Virginia. Described as a flame-belching volcano, the explosion killed 45 and injured 3 more. It is considered one of the worst mining disasters in the history of Virginia. One surviving miner described the scene saying, quote, "I saw coal-carrying cars, motors, slate, and timbers spouted as if from a cannon." The state mine inspector determined the miners had been killed instantly. Bradley. The mine had just opened the year before and produced 40 railroad cars of coal a day. But the mine was also owned by the Red Jacket Coal Company. In Mingo County, West Virginia, years earlier, Red Jacket had been a key player in keeping the UMWA out, making its employees sign yellow dog contracts and winning injunctions against union organizing. As a member of the Williamson Coal Operators Association, Red Jacket contributed to the hostile anti-union environment that created the conditions for the Matewan Massacre and the Battle of Blair Mountain in the early 20s. They called in Baldwin Phelps detectives to start evicting Matewan strikers from company housing. In the aftermath of the 1938 explosion, new mine safety regulations were demanded. The inspectors were finally given the legal right to conduct inspections over the protest of mine owners in 1941. However, there was no power to enforce the new regulations. The Phipps family commemorated the disaster in its 1965 song, Red Jacket.

0: Department of Veterans Affairs, as a clinical pharmacist, medical informaticist, and researcher. His work included focusing on improving patient outcomes through evidence-based medicine.
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2: We are getting into territory where even if the strait does reopen, it could be beyond a year for gas prices to fully normalize back to their pre-war levels.
3: Nearly half of Americans are cutting back on driving and other expenses due to soaring gas prices.
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3: Rising CO2 levels reduce nutritional content of plants, studies show. 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
5: from this tragedy, an immense irony is unfolding.
3: The Iran war really is fueling a renewable energy boom, just not here.
6: All of that irony and more straight ahead from BradBlog.com. I'm Brad Friedman.
3: And I'm Desi Doyen.
6: Stand by for 6 minutes of independent green news, politics, analysis, and snarky comment.
5: Those who fought to keep the world hooked on fossil fuels are inadvertently supercharging the global renewables boom.
6: Finally, something Trump didn't suck at. This is your Green News Report. Okay, Desi Doyen, I don't know what your lead story here is about. I understand that the war has been terminated, according to Donald Trump last Friday. So what fake news do you have for us today?
3: Oh, I only wish that that were true. Oh. As Donald Trump's war on Iran drags on, fuel prices in the U.S., including diesel, are hitting new highs nationally. That is forcing Americans to make difficult choices. According to a new ABC News poll, nearly half of Americans say they are cutting back on driving or cutting out other household expenses to make ends meet. Mm. Goldman Sachs projects that if the Strait of Hormuz is not reopened by July, global oil prices will not return to pre-war levels before 2028, even in a best-case scenario.
6: 2028.
3: Yes, that likely means more price surges and more major economic impacts to come. And with 30% of the world's fertilizer supply also bottlenecked in the Strait of Hormuz, Reuters reports that the International Grains Council and other agricultural organizations have cut their forecasts for next year's harvests, that's crop yields, in 2027. Another food supply warning, but this one results from humanity's burning of fossil fuels. A new analysis confirms previous research showing that rising carbon dioxide in the atmosphere is making food crops less nutritious. CO2 is necessary for plants to grow, but too much CO2 is like junk food, making it difficult for plants to obtain nutrients, causing mineral deficiencies that reduce the nutritional value of humanity's most important crops. Today, rice, wheat, beans, peanuts, chickpeas, and many other crops contain lower levels of protein, iron, and other essential vitamins and minerals than they did just a generation ago. Experts warn of the increased risk of hunger and life-threatening nutritional deficiencies around the world as CO2 levels continue to rise due to humanity's activities.
6: I don't understand. All of these climate deniers over on Fox News told me that more CO2 would be great. It grows more plants. Everything will be much better with more CO2.
3: Yeah, too much CO2 is plant food like candy is food.
6: Well, I do like candy.
3: Some better news. It is still early yet, but data from around the world increasingly show that the Iran war really is resulting in permanent demand destruction for fossil fuels as governments look to speed up electrification of their economies and secure new domestic energy supplies, primarily renewable energy and storage. And consumers are doing so too. The Financial Times reports that EV ownership has hit a tipping point in China and many other parts of the world. world, with people buying more electric cars than gas. Demand for rooftop solar is surging in Europe. In the UK, solar panels are now being installed on average every 3 minutes since the Iran conflict began. A surge in rooftop solar begun in the last fossil fuel crisis has helped Pakistan and Spain weather the economic impacts. And Simon Steele, the executive secretary of the United Nations climate talks, relished the irony.

0: At a planning meeting for this year's upcoming summit.
1: From this tragedy, an immense irony is unfolding. 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Renewables offer safer, cheaper, cleaner energy that can't be held captive by narrow shipping straits or global conflicts.
2: 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I'm Brad Friedman.
0: And I'm Desi Doyen.
2: And this has been your Green News Report.
3: Isn't it irony? Don't you think? It's like, hey, hey, on your wedding day.
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0: Pierce and Jody Hamilton.
1: Hour number two, Jody.
2: Vi, as your brother would say, now that he's back in Germany.
1: Yeah, now that he's living in Germany, Vi. Or, you know, he could be speaking French. Could be de. I mean, you know, it's in Europe where the languages are.
2: And high-speed rail, and you can go from Germany to France and healthcare. I mean, it's kind of awesome.
1: We'll talk about some of that. Yeah, it's I definitely want to go visit at some point. That's for sure. Thank you, by the way, if you are visiting us, just coming into the bar from wherever you are. Thank you to everybody who is rolling in from any of our great radio stations. Whether you are joining us from WCPT AM 820 in Chicago or Georgia Now Radio in the ATL, maybe you're listening on AM 950 Minneapolis St. Paul or the Detour Talk in Tennessee. 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You can get that in the free news on tap, or you can just subscribe. It's $6 a month, $1.50 a week. If you do it as an annual subscription, it's like $1.25 a week. So, you know, we could make it even cheaper, but good God, we have to eat. Plus, you know, tomorrow, cake.
2: Cake.
1: Birthday cake. I love that. Yes. I love cake. I don't care that it's an old Bill Cosby thing. I still find that whole chocolate cake bit hilarious.
2: Very funny.
1: I eat the chocolate cake.
2: Uh-huh.
1: Well, I was talking with one of my neighbors that my dog Christopher is a friend. She's just a friend, he tells me, of this dog, girl dog named Gigi. But they do like each other as friends, that they like to play and have fun, whatever. And Gigi's dad, her whole family, a great black family, lives in the neighborhood here. And so he's like, his wife, they have like a deck up above their place. It's kind of a vertical stacked place. And we're standing out front. And he's like, hey, kids want cake. It's like, okay, I'll get you cake. So I'm laughing. And I said, you know, he says to me, you know, why are you chuckling? I said, minute she said that, first thing that popped into my head.
2: Yeah, always.
1: Was Bill Cosby, dad and chocolate. Because that's what I think. Dad, chocolate cake.
2: Mm-hmm.
1: That's what comes out to my mind. It's, you know, comedy is something that lasts. I'm really glad we had Pete Dominic in. And I'm glad that he is confident that there's still going to be more comedy, especially late night comedy, whether it's on TV or online, that there's going to be an outlet for it.
2: There is. People need that outlet. I mean, and he's right. Back in the day, it was the Tonight Show for the longest time.
1: Right. First, it was just the night or the Parr show. I mean, before
2: Jack Parr, and then it turned into the Tonight Show, and then we finally got Letterman.
1: Right, and then we had two choices.
2: And then we had two.
1: And then we got Arsenio Hall, which I still love.
2: For a minute on Fox, that was a good show.
1: I loved the Arsenio Hall show back in the day. He was great.
2: We had Joan Rivers. I mean, we've had a couple of things, but in general, it was just the two for the longest time until Kimmel. With ABC, and then all of a sudden, okay, now we've got, and then you had The Daily Show. It still do, thank God.
1: Right.
2: And
1: like Samantha Bee's show, and
2: Samantha Bee, which was great, and it should never.
1: I know. I wish that was still there too. Yeah.
2: But I mean, it's something that we crave.
1: Well, I think we all do. We all get around the campfire and we want to talk at the end of the day and laugh about the stuff that drives us nuts instead of crying about it because it is immensely frustrating. Some of the stuff, obviously. I mean, the economy, it drives us nuts. The ridiculousness of the politics right now drives us nuts. Mm-hmm. It makes you want to drink, Jody, which, of course, brings us to the drink of the day. Look, see how I got there. I didn't tell her I was going there. It's just one of those things. You know,
2: very roundabout.
1: Look, I could have done it in a poem.
2: You could have done it. In AABBA.
1: Right. I could have said structure. There once was a man from Nantucket. I cannot say that.
2: And we won't
1: that.
2: Say the rest of the thing.
1: We've got it linked, though, in the drink of the day. I mean, I did link to the actual, you know, you did it. And then I went in and I added a couple, including the link to the original, you know, man from Nantucket, which if you don't know it, you can find it out. It's in the drink of the day today.
2: You guys can guess what the other rhyming word was.
1: Right. Lots of U-C-K-I-T. There you go.
2: Yes.
1: Uck it. Anyway. Mm-hmm. Today it's a good day. It's not my birthday, but it is still a good day. What is the reason for celebrating today, Jody, and what is the drink of the day?
2: The drink is a cocktail and a mocktail. It's called a Limerick cocktail or mocktail.
1: Okay.
2: And it is inspired by who knew? It's International Limerick Day.
1: What a deal. What a deal. I had thought about writing, well, we kind of did for the social media post. That actually is the social media post for the drink of the day today. If you go out on our social media platforms, you know, we're out there on all of them there, Blue Sky and Threads and Twitter and Instagram, Facebook, whatever. You guys can look. The social media post for today is a limerick. It actually does. We did that. But yes, International Limerick Day is today, which is good. And we included, you got some great limericks in here. You got the definition. So if you guys want to write your own, you can check out some of the details on that. I did have to add in the mocktail because I thought it was important. You know, I mean, you know, some people say limerick, well, you got to be drunk to write those. No,
2: you don't. Not if you write them well, you should be sober.
1: Exactly. You got to be sharp. So to make a limerick cocktail or a limerick mocktail, what do we do, Jody? How do we do that today?
2: Okay, we need a pre-chilled Collins glass.
1: Right.
2: Shaker, ice. For the cocktail, 2 ounces of Irish whiskey.
1: Okay.
2: A mocktail, 2 ounces of Liar's Bourbon Alternative.
1: That makes sense. All right.
2: An ounce of lime juice, freshly squeezed.
1: Of course.
2: A half ounce of rich sugar syrup, not simple, so it's 2 to 1. 2 sugars to 1 water.
1: Instead of 1 to 1, 2 to 1. Got it. Okay.
2: And two ounces of soda water.
1: Okay.
2: And you garnish with a lime wedge. So you pour whatever you're choosing to make, all of your ingredients into your shaker, shake it with ice until it's cold, strain into your Collins glass.
1: Okay.
2: While pouring the soda at the same time.
1: So you're straining with one hand and you're pouring the soda water with the other hand. Got
2: like
1: it.
2: A bartender.
1: Yeah.
2: So you and can look cool. Totally. You can flip them around if you want. The guy that taught me how to bartend actually was that guy. He could.
1: Oh, no way. He could do the whole Tom Cruise cocktail, the movie.
2: Mm-hmm.
1: That's kind of cool.
2: Mm-hmm. And then you garnish with a lime wedge on the rim.
1: There you go. And remember, limericks are funny, but they are not always FCC compliant. So,
2: like the Nantucket one.
1: Yeah. Well, you know, bucket, I suppose, works. But
2: but there could be another bucket after the bucket.
1: Kirby Puckett, perhaps our friends at AM950. Anyway, we won't go any further. We will let you keep your licenses. If you guys missed the drink of the day, you know what to do. Go subscribe at thepoliticsbar.com. In the entertainment and media section today of the news on tap, Rex Reed, I don't know. How did you feel about Rex Reed?
2: You know, I mean, I mentioned it to Christopher this morning.
1: Mm-hmm.
2: Not your dog, because I wasn't there.
1: Right.
2: Chris Lavoie.
1: Christopher Lavoie over at the Stephanie Miller Show. Right.
2: We. I never liked him. He was really mean. And it's like, well, he was still a pioneer when it came to how he...
1: Well, and he was a critic. And yes, he was critical at times. But Rex
2: a lot
1: Reed,
2: of critics can be mean. I mean.
1: Well, yeah. He died at 87, unfortunately. So there you go. You know, if you're not healthy, and I don't think he was, maybe that's better. But, you know, if you can stay healthy, keep going. So the Trump DOJ has subpoenaed the Wall Street Journal in a supposed leak investigation. I don't trust it. It's the Trump DOJ, but like we were talking with Pete, it's First Amendment, folks. Mm-hmm. And you know, the Wall Street Journal, I mean, come on, it's owned by Murdoch. They're not going to put crap out there that is bogus. So anywho, the opinion page might, the news side, not going to do that. Byron Allen, who will be taking over with his ridiculous show after Colbert, he is now set to buy BuzzFeed.
2: Yeah.
1: And Jonah Peretti is going to be the BuzzFeed AI guy. I don't quite understand that whole thing. I
2: don't know what they're trying to do. They're trying to do more live streaming and stuff like that.
1: I don't understand. And I don't understand all these companies. Do you remember Allbirds, the shoe company? They changed into an AI company. And closed all their shoe stores.
2: Why?
1: I don't know. But all these people...
2: Do they want to lose a lot of money in the coming months?
1: I'm sure they lost a lot of money. I think it's dumb because I'm like, first of all, most of what people call AI isn't AI. It's large language models. It's basically Mad Libs on steroids. It is a computer that's not nearly as funny as a comedian like Pete. And you give it a query and it fills in the blanks. That vaguely resembles something that could be a correct answer.
2: It's like predictive text. It's, yeah. Did you read this? I didn't send it, but there was a story that I saw this morning. This woman was speaking in a commencement address.
1: Uh-huh.
2: And she apparently works for a big tech company, and she was talking about how AI is the new industrial revolution, and she got booed by all of the students because the students that are graduating are journalists, entertainers, artists. And one person literally yelled, "We hate AI."
1: Good.
2: What kept going on in the stupid, it's like, you did not read this room, young lady.
1: There are so many people, especially in the executive class, who, because their ultimate idea is, you know, let's get rid of, and the thing that yes, we're not going to get rid of all the workers. Shut up about that. But the thing that pierces them, the thing that stops them is oftentimes humor, biting humor and comedy. Mm-hmm. I'm very glad, like we mentioned, we do have the piece in the fifth round from Parker Malloy about the arcade game at the DC War Memorial, which is hilarious. It's funny. She's got good pictures. You can go check that out. But it's just the idea that you want to laugh at these people. And I don't know. I just don't understand how people think AI can replace everything. Like, for example, the Cannes Film Festival, that is kicked off, by the way. Jane Fonda there, James Franco. Some of Hollywood is staying away, but some of them not. And even if some of those films are a little far out for some folks, those films influence other people who make films, and somebody sees something and says, "Ooh, I can take that and put that in my film." I mean, that's what art does, is that you reference it, but you don't just blatantly steal it.
2: Yeah, and AI is known for thieving.
1: Steals. Exactly. Mm-hmm.
2: Then using people's likenesses to make videos, like with the Tom Cruise Brad Pitt one. Like, right. No.
1: Right. That was...
2: You want to get sued by two very, very wealthy, especially Tom Cruise, wealthy men?
1: Exactly. Speaking of wealthy man who happens to have, you know, lived a long life, Keith Richards confirms Rolling Stones not going to tour in 2026. He says maybe next year. They are releasing a new album, though.
2: They are.
1: The single is coming out Thursday, I think. They said the single will be out, so that should be fun. Sports Illustrated swimsuit cover models. Alex Earle, Tiffany Haddish, Hilary Duff, and Nicole Williams English are this year's cover models. So
2: interesting group.
1: Yeah. I'm interested to see why they picked those particular ones. It's kind of cool. The OKC Thunder swept the Lakers. I'm sorry. 115-110 game four. So LeBron
2: but
1: James.
2: The Knicks might take it.
1: Say again?
2: The Knicks might take it.
1: It's possible. I could see the Knicks going all the way. I mean, and you know, look, the Thunder are not bad. SGA is not bad. We got him in the collage today too, but that's not too bad. Donovan Mitchell, by the way, scored 39 in the second half last night. Cleveland Cavaliers tied their playoff series with the Pistons. And I know you folks in Minnesota, not happy about this. Last night, Colorado Avalanche bounced back to beat the Minnesota Wild 5-2 and take a 3-1 lead in their NHL playoff series. I'm sorry. I like the Minnesota Wild. You guys know my feelings in the AM 950 area. I'm fine with that. I'm good with them, but I don't know. It's going to take a little bit of work. Maybe they come back and beat the Avs. We'll find out. We'll figure it out. Look, we do have more news on tap. Yes, we actually have more of the political news because this is the politics bar. So we will get into some of the more serious subjects after taking a little break, hanging out with Pete and talking about the entertainment stuff. People are like, "Well, are you going to talk about the politics?" Yes, we're going to. It is the politics bar.
2: We could be like Bella and go, "Let's talk about Bunstack."
1: Well, it's kind of what we did the last couple of segments.
2: We did.
1: But yes, we will get back to the meat of it. So do what you got to do if you didn't do it at the top of the hour. Down the hall, left, right, and center. We aim to please here at the Politics Bar. We will please you. We will talk more politics. Coming back, freshen your drink. You got more with Jody Hamilton and me, Sean Smith-Pierce, at the Politics Bar.
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5: The Iran war continues, and we're back to the process of escalating and Donald Trump's proclamations. Like, for example, he ordered the Navy to destroy any vessels laying mines in the Strait, which raises the question, why wasn't that the policy all along? Why, what, up to this point, he was just allowing vessels to lay mine? I guess he was. Why did you think?
6: He thought they were laying mimes.
2: Yes. That's why it was so quiet. That's why it was so quiet in the Strait.
6: Let me just dump a ball in the ocean, for God's sake. They can all get trapped in one big invisible box at the bottom of the Strait.
5: Today's avatar for the show is going to be AI slop of mimes in the Strait of Hormuz. I'm sorry. That's just going to have to happen. So yeah, this is what Donald Trump posted on
4: Truth Central.
5: I have ordered the United States Navy to shoot and kill any boats, small boats though they may be. Their naval ships are all 159 of them at the bottom of the sea, exclamation mark, end parentheses, comma. That is putting mines in the waters of the Strait of Hormuz.
6: Uh-huh. That's mimes.
5: That was all one sentence, by the way.
6: Sorry, Marcel. Splash. Out you go.
5: There is
2: Shields and Yarnell are in there too, aren't they? Right. They? Mimes.
5: There is to be no hesitation, Donald said. Additionally, our mine, quote unquote, sweepers. So apparently they're sweepers not. Is a sarcastic word. Additionally, our mine sweepers.
6: Well, if you're holding an invisible broom, sweeping an invisible sidewalk.
5: Yeah.
6: The quotes are required. We're talking about pantomimes.
5: Right. So. Bob Seska. It's the Bob Seska Show. New episodes every Tuesday, Wednesday, Thursday, everywhere you get your podcasts and at BobSeskaShow.com.
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1: Tuesday night here at the Politics Bar. Thank you very much for joining us from wherever you happen to be. You can always reach out to us on all of our social media platforms or on the bar line. Bar line, by the way, 213-677-7258, 213-677-7258, or 213-677-SALT, like in your margarita. Remember, you can also reach out to us, Blue Sky, Threads, Twitter, Instagram, Facebook, Substack, YouTube. We're at the Politics Bar, which is conveniently where you are right now. Some more comments, by the way, here from our friends. Let's see here. Scano. Yeah. You know, where's Daryl? Oh, restroom. Got it. Okay. He says, look, Jody, Sean, we don't need a balanced news media. We need an objective media. We do not need to listen to a pedophile's rationale for rape just to provide balance.
8: I agree.
1: Yeah. Nothing funny about that, Scandal. You're just spot on sitting on that one tonight. I gotta say that's you know. And then let's see. Yipsy Gal says via the Twitter corner of the bar, she says that we should get professional baseball players to boycott playing in states where
8: I agree.
1: You know,
8: baseball, basketball, football.
1: It would be nice, but I know that they're not going to because of the fact that many of them would lose their jobs.
8: Mm.
1: So I get it. But that doesn't mean that there aren't boycott-ish type actions that can be taken.
8: I think high school students that are star athletes.
1: Okay.
8: Don't go to Tennessee right now. Don't go to Georgia.
1: Oh, yeah.
8: Don't go to Florida.
1: For college, you mean. Yeah, mm-hmm. Absolutely. I agree.
8: Don't even apply to those schools. Don't go to Ohio State. Don't go to FSU. Don't go to these schools.
1: I would agree, especially, and I hate to say that, but especially if you are. No, go ahead.
8: Well, because that will affect
2: everybody, especially in, near those schools, it's like, we can't get these star athletes. That means alumni money is going to go away and blah, blah, blah, blah, blah, because you have these gerrymandering laws, A, and abortion laws and all of those
1: laws. Well, that's just it for me. I'm like, if you are a young woman, I would not go to any of those schools for your own safety.
2: Yeah.
1: Just because of the fact that it maybe it's a health issue to me. You know, but speaking of which, by the way, there is a health related issue in that in the news on tap today. The Supreme Court did happen to pause. They still haven't figured out what they're doing. Thursday is now. So mifepristone still legal. And remember,
2: buy it if you got it.
1: Exactly. If you can afford it, get it now because it can last like 7 years.
2: Yeah. So. Just keep it.
1: I hate that we have to live this way because of these unrepentant Confederates. That's what they are. They're Confederates.
2: Yeah.
1: And in the third round today, in the new uncivil war, the Supreme Court greenlit the 11th hour racist Alabama redistricting plan. Remember, at different time periods when it's been shorter until the election, they've said, oh, no, we can't do that. But since it's, you know, disenfranchising black people in Alabama, by God, that's they're fine. Perfectly fine with it.
2: Mm-hmm.
1: We have some good pieces in there, but the long and short is, I realize that some people, and I'm one of them, you get mad about it, but you got to remember that before the Voting Rights Act,
2: yeah,
1: this country existed, and good people fought to get us to the point where we had the voting. We just have to continue getting back and fighting. And people are like, how do you live every day? I go, have you talked to
2: anybody over the age of 70?
1: Well, have you talked to a black person over the age of? Have you talked to a Native American? They have several hundred years, even more than black people. Mm-hmm. They're like, wait a minute. Let's see. We had the English, the French, the Spanish, the Portuguese, and all you morons came through and killed a bunch of our people and treated us all like trash on our land, by the way. And then you took over and people go, how do you survive? I go, one day at a time, a lot of it. But, you know, maybe we should get Julie back in the bar. We'll see if we get Julie Franchella back here. Yeah. But it's the idea of you keep fighting for the good things. Because among other things, I mean, it's the good people that you surround yourself with. Like the folks here at the Politics Bar. That's why you're doing this. So, and when we get power again, Democrats, I'm sorry. I like my governor for a lot of things. She did do something good.
2: She did.
1: She did do something good. We happen to have that today in the news on tap as well, I believe. So we have family leave here.
2: I love that.
1: Now we do. Well, because of the Democratic House and Democratic Senate. Two big U.S. corporations just cut paid family leave, which is absolutely stupid. Deloitte and Touche, or you can screw it around. You can change the... I've done that for years. Used to have a friend's father who used to work for them, and I'd say, you work for Toilet and Douche? Invert the sounds anyway, but Deloitte and Zoom are the employers. They've reduced support for working parents. They call
2: mainly
1: it.
2: For women in their workforce.
1: In the meantime, Governor Spanberger and the Democrats here in Virginia have added on paid family leave. Mm-hmm. The details are there. Actually, Governor Spanberger wrote a piece on that. And yes, while I am frustrated with Governor Spanberger on the not being as firm against the trying to steal the votes thing, I am extremely glad for all the stuff that she has been able to do, and I wish more people would talk about it, which is one of the reasons we're talking about it here.
2: It's funny because Dr. Oz said yesterday while Donald was falling asleep about people aren't having enough babies.
1: Yeah, what was it? Not babied enough?
2: Babied enough, or something? I don't know.
1: It was such a weird phrase. It's like,
2: and they're fetish with children getting pregnant and being parents before they're in their 20s.
1: That's just weird.
2: Our brain isn't fully functional until we're 25. So children should never have children if they can avoid it.
1: Well, that's more men than women. It's still the same case.
2: It's the same, you know? And so it's like the fact that they're like, first off, weirdly knowing about teenaged boys' sperm count. Like
1: I don't need to know.
2: Why? And people would have children if they could afford it.
1: Well, that's just it.
2: Spanberger's helping with that.
1: Exactly. And the Democrats in Virginia here, that is something where Democrats in Virginia are doing a lot of things to help make life more affordable, regardless of what Donald and the idiot Republicans in Congress are doing to make life more expensive by not getting done with the stupid war and by cutting the ACA subsidies. Mm-hmm. And so I am thankful for the people. I mean, I voted for Spanberger, obviously. I'm glad. And she's done. Who are we talking to? And I was saying that I think she has done something like, I think we're talking to Carolyn Fiddler. And I think Spanberger has done something like 900 or 1,000 or 1,100 different bills that she signed already. I mean, it's some ridiculous number. And it's stuff like this. It's stuff like making, you know, paid family leave.
2: Yeah.
1: Part of
2: as it should be.
1: Yeah. Which is great. It should be that
2: other
1: way.
2: Other countries do that.
1: Like Germany.
8: Denmark. I think all of the Norway, Denmark, and Sweden, they all do it.
1: Mm-hmm. Most first world countries do. Many second world countries do. I mean, you know, basically it's a modern world thing. Because people realize that, you know, like Lonnie's a musician, a rest is something that is, good musicians know that a rest is considered basically just a silent note. It's still a note. It's something that's part of, you need to have a rest in music in order to make your song, you know, and people need to have rest as well. They need to be able to take a break. They need to be able to stop and think.
8: Well, and take care of their family if there's a family medical problem,
1: right.
8: themselves if there's a medical problem, their children when they have them, men and women need to be able to get time off of work in order to take care of themselves and their families.
1: Mm-hmm. So I'm very glad that Governor Spanberger and the Democratic House, Democratic Senate, State Senate got all that through. That's yay. That's there you go. Little applause for you on that, Spanberger. Now, you need to stand up and fight on the vote thing. But, you know, like we say, you know, praise when due and criticism too. So, you know.
8: But remember that they're going back to the old map, correct? If it happens.
1: Right.
8: Remember, you guys got Democrats in with the old map.
1: We did.
8: Do not despair.
1: We did. And that is something that I keep seeing, actually. If you go down today in the news on tap, if you go down to the fourth round, polls and politics. So, there are elections today, or there have been. I mean, they're pretty much done by now. In Nebraska and West Virginia, polling still shows that Democrats are still favored to win the House. There is a little weird thing going on in Nebraska today, though.
2: Scary.
1: Okay. Do you understand what's going on there?
8: Okay. If the Democrat wins, yay. But then there's a thing with the presidential election.
1: Okay, so here's how it works. The leading Democratic candidate in the Democratic primary today to run for the U.S. House from the second, is it first district, second district? The district that's around Omaha.
8: Right.
1: He happens to be a state senator in Nebraska now. Mm-hmm. Now, there are just enough Democrats in the one House legislature that Nebraska has to stop the Republicans from running through whatever damn fool thing they want. It's a filibuster-proof majority, and it's technically not a filibuster-proof majority. There are people who argue with it, but there's one guy, and I know him by his first name, Marv, and I don't remember his last name. Rippey, I think it is. He's a Republican, but he's more like an old-fashioned Republican.
8: Oh,
1: he's more like a Michael Steele. Yeah, so he doesn't want to do a lot of the ridiculous ass stuff. Some of the crazy, you know, some of the stuff that we don't like. That is more traditional Republican, he's still fine with. But some of the other stuff, like, you know, let's you know, make abortion a capital offense. I mean, it's not that extreme. Right. But Merv's like, nah, not interested. So he sides with the Dems. And because of that, there's this block where they don't get to do things like take away Omaha's dot. And what they mean by this is, so I still think the way it should be for everywhere in the country is the way that it is in Nebraska and Maine. In that, every other state has a winner-take-all for your presidential electoral votes. Mm-hmm. So whoever gets the most votes gets all of the electoral votes.
8: Right.
1: In Nebraska and Maine, it works like this. So you have districts that are based off of your House district. So in Nebraska, there is basically a district around Omaha. There is a district around Lincoln and some of the surrounding area. And then there's basically Western Nebraska. Most of the rural areas. So there's your three districts. You could win two or three. You could any one of them by themselves. And then the other two votes, which representatively come from senators, Your other two electoral votes are apportioned by who wins the most votes overall in the state.
8: Okay.
1: So, for example, Barack Obama and I believe Joe Biden.
8: They both split the state, didn't they?
1: Yeah. Yeah, they did. Where they won Omaha. They almost won Lincoln, but there was enough rural vote that they'd drawn the map so there was more rural, so it diluted the Lincoln votes. And, of course, in the third district, as a friend of mine, Paul, says, he says, you could staple an R to the ass of a dead chicken out there and they'd vote for it. So, anyway. But whatever. But yeah, so it gave Nebraska one electoral vote for the Democrats, which was great. But if his name is John Kavanaugh, and if John Kavanaugh does win tonight, if he wins the nomination to run for the Democratic seat, to get the Democratic nomination, if he wins the Democratic nomination to compete for the U.S. House seat out of Omaha,
8: right?
1: He will have to resign from the legislature, which means that the Republican governor, who was a putz, yes, he was a hog farmer. His name is Jim Pillen. Some people call him Pig Pillen. Anyway, Pillen will inevitably put in a toady because Pillen is he doesn't have the greatest ethics. Let's just say that.
8: Is he MAGA too?
1: Yeah. He's got his head way up Donnie's ass. And so he will appoint somebody then who will let the Republicans do whatever the hell they want in Nebraska. And the argument during the whole Democratic primary in Nebraska is been between the people who say it's not like most people dislike most Democrats and even a lot of independents, nonpartisans in Nebraska. You can be nonpartisan instead of independent. It means you're completely no party.
8: Right.
1: They like John Kavanaugh. They think he's fine. The argument hasn't been between people who like him and dislike him. The argument has been between people who say, but if he wins, then we're going to have to win enough seats to make sure to stop the filibuster in the legislature. And in the meantime, our legislature is out of session right now. If the governor wanted to appoint somebody and then call a special session just so he could ram through the thing to get rid of Omaha's electoral vote, he could do that and he would have appointed the guy to get rid of it. And the elections don't happen until the fall. So conveniently, ha ha.
8: Okay. So he doesn't, because like I want to say in California, like with Katie Porter,
1: mm-hmm.
8: she did have to resign her seat to run for the Senate.
1: Right. And in the same way,
8: I'm against that. I think, you know what? I'm running. I'm going to keep my seat if I don't win.
1: Which, I mean, you know, I can see that both ways. But I've looked at it and I've gotten in the middle of discussions in, you know, with my friends in Nebraska who are like, and I said, I understand. And you think he'd be great in the U.S. House. And I think he probably would be too. But the question is, are you willing to risk that?
8: The one electoral vote that we've
1: because
8: got.
1: Because you get rid of that, they will do things like make abortion illegal. They will take away your electoral vote. So then Democrats and independents in Nebraska will have no representation at the
8: now,
1: presidential level.
8: Question.
1: Uh-huh.
8: If that were to happen, is the state legislature up for re-election as well?
1: This fall. But remember, the governor
8: are they doing primaries too?
1: Uh-huh. That's what they're doing. That's the whole thing. Yeah. So, but like I said, the governor could replace him with a Republican right now and then go, oh, by the way, I'm calling a session. Ha ha.
8: But if he just wins the primary, that is another Democrat running against him?
1: Well, yeah, right now. Yeah. We'll talk more about this on the other side. There is a little bit more to this. So there's a little bit more details. Look, freshen your drink. We got one more round at least here at the Politics Bar. Jody and I are going to hang out with you here on a Tuesday night. We'll tell you who's coming to the bar tomorrow on my birthday too. Hang on.
0: We'll be right back after we pay some bills at the Politics Bar.
4: You voted to cut the price of eggs, not for a $50,000 bill your family can't pay. You voted to cut the price of gas, not to have mom or dad thrown out of nursing home care. You voted for a stronger economy, not to close over 300 hospitals and farm states. But Congress voted to put the burden on you, to put your family and your finances at risk, to put seniors out in the streets. It's no exaggeration. The MAGA murder budget is going to kill people. Millions will lose care they can't afford any other way. People with diabetes, kidney disease, cancer, Alzheimer's, $800 billion in Medicaid cuts to pay for a tax cut for Elon Musk. It's not about Republicans or Democrats now. It's about right and wrong. Tell your senator, this is wrong.
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2: 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Hey, it's Jody Hamilton.
1: And me, Sean Smith Pierce. The Politics Bar is like a neighborhood bar wherever you are. 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
2: 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Talking about politics today can be so frustrating.
1: Right? 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
2: 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Hey, it's Jody Hamilton.
1: And me, Sean Smith Pierce. The Politics Bar is like a neighborhood bar wherever you are. 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
13: It is. And it we is. 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
1: Yes, we're making it a family thing. 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And if that's what you want to do to give me a good present for my birthday, I would really appreciate it, you know? And besides that, I share some of the money with Jody anyway. 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Even if you are listening on the radio, it is always helpful to be able to roll back. You know?
2: Yeah.
1: That way, if you missed it when you're doing something, then you got it both. So
2: exactly.
1: Plus you get the drink of the day like we did earlier.
2: So, exactly.
1: You know, anyway. So we were talking about Nebraska politics. So his other opponent in the Democratic primary for the Omaha seat is a woman by Denise. I can't remember her last name. Denise Powell, I think it is. Okay. And she's okay. She's ruffled a few feathers in Nebraska Democratic Party. She's, you know, she's a fighter, which is not necessarily bad, but When it's a smaller group of people, you can't always ruffle as many feathers. It is what it is. And I don't think anybody dislikes John Christensen. I don't think anybody's like, oh, he sucks. No. Mm-hmm. Well, at least not most of the people that I've talked to in Nebraska. But the concern is, and the attitude, it's been interesting to see this. I've had to mediate a couple of fights or try to mediate a couple of fights with my Nebraska friends. I tried to mediate a couple of fights with my Iowa friends between Josh and Zach. Remember we had Zach here? We've asked Josh. Yeah. He hasn't said anything, whatever. But I would prefer either of them over Ashley Hinson.
2: Ooh. Oh, God, yeah.
1: Right. But it's been interesting seeing some of these in-state Democratic fights where they're trying to you know, get hammer and tongs and go after each other. And it's like, look, I don't care. I mean, I do in the sense of, you know, I have a preference in, you know, in Nebraska. And yes, it would be great if we could take John Christensen and, you know, clone him. Poof. You get one in the state unicameral and you get one for the Congress. Isn't that nifty?
2: Yeah.
1: But, you know, that doesn't work. We live in reality. That's a belling the cat kind of thing.
2: Yeah.
1: The attitude problem, though, has been is that his supporters, anybody who has brought that up throughout the primary, his supporters were like, oh, just shut up. We're going to win. I know we're going to win the seats. We're going to win. No. No, you don't. Look, I know the polling says that even though Republicans are trying to steal all these seats around the country, the polling still says even with the stealing. But like our GLE Morris over at Strength in Numbers says Democrats are going to have to win overall with all the votes by around 4%. Nate Cohn of the New York Times says the same thing. To get a majority, a significant majority of the House, we're going to have to win by over 4% of the votes total for the House members. And I know some people say, oh, well, the polling says and this says. And that's right. Can you guarantee it? Can you guarantee it to me on your life? And people go, no, I can't. And I said, I'm aware of that. And that's the same thing with the Christensen seat in the Nebraska legislature is they go, well, but what if he wins tonight? So what if he wins? If he wins, then those people who said, well, it's going to be no problem, then y'all better goddamn well better step the hell up. And you better make sure that you are out there, you know, get 2 hours of sleep a night, go hair on fire and set yourself up and down the street. But you goddamn well better win that. Because if you don't, that bastard who sits in the governor's office in Nebraska, he will make abortion illegal and he will take away the vote of the people in Omaha. So I get it, but let's not be cocky about it. Say, we'll do our best. We think we can do it. This is the, and people say, oh, that sounds weak. It's better sometimes that way because people forget that all the people we've been talking about just now, Denise and John in Nebraska, and Zach and Josh in Iowa, all the Democrats running for governor in California.
8: Yeah, Katie Porter was on CNN, I guess, yesterday and just bashed Becerra.
1: Which...
8: it's not a good look, honey.
1: No.
8: Not a good look.
1: No. This is one of the reasons why I like ranked choice voting.
2: Me too.
1: Ranked choice voting tends to engender more comedy, more friendliness between candidates. Because you say, I'd prefer you voted for me. But if you don't vote, you know, like tomorrow, I would prefer that you subscribe because of Sean Pierce. But if you subscribe because occasionally we have Charlie Pierce in here, that's fine. He's another Pierce. He spells it wrong. But sorry, Charlie. That's my thought. Anyway, but the fact of the matter is that, you know, that's how ranked choice voting goes.
2: Well, and it also makes the voter more empowered.
1: Yes, absolutely it does. But the Democrats who are going after other Democrats with hammer and tongs in the primaries. Why?
2: You need
1: these people. And and for God's sake, the whole reason why we push the idea about the broad left is because some of our friends who have helped us along the way, like Joe, who we mentioned, and we got to get Joe Walsh back in.
2: We
1: here,
2: do.
1: Is that... when you go to the general election, it's not just Democrats who vote. It's Democrats and independents and Republicans and MAGA Republicans. And I'm not asking you to sacrifice your...
2: and non-voters.
1: Yes, them too. And registered independents and, you know, yeah, previous non-voters, like you said. I'm not asking. In fact, I don't want you to sacrifice your beliefs. I don't think you do either, Jody. I don't think you want these folks to...
2: I mean, I don't... I understand why people kind of, at least on the Democratic side, move to the middle. To get elected?
1: Because you need some of those people in the middle, especially in red states like Nebraska and Iowa. You need
2: when Barack Obama ran and when Joe Biden ran, centrist Democrats. And they primaried
1: like that. They governed a lot
2: more to the left.
1: Progressively. Yes, exactly. Donald campaigned in many ways. Yes, he campaigned like an arrogant douchebag. But if you remember the first time around.
2: 2016, he was copying Bernie Sanders.
1: Mm-hmm. He campaigned a lot more towards the center that way in 2016. And then, of course, he governed like a right-wing nut job because he was surrounded by right-wing nut jobs. But the people who are on the further left who say, oh, well, you love the centrists. I can do math.
2: I like pragmatists.
1: I can do math. And the math tells me that in a state like Nebraska or in a state like Iowa or in a state like any of the states that are run by Republicans, you're going to need some of those Republican votes and you're going to need some of those independent votes. And if you go on TV and say, well, not only do I not need any Republicans and I don't need any independents, also any Democrat who doesn't agree with me can pound sand and suck an egg. You're not going to win. You're not going to get the number of votes.
2: Randy Rhodes used to say this all the time. If you want, especially a president or a governor, very important distinctions between senators and everybody else.
1: Right.
2: If you want them to govern to where you like it, give them the votes in the House and in their Senate and in their assembly or their unicameral place.
1: Right.
2: Just give them the votes because then they can.
1: Because if they don't, right. And she always also used to say, you fall in love in the primary and you fall in line in the general.
2: Exactly. So does Carlos Salas Rocky. Absolutely.
1: Yep. I know. I think Carlos got that from listening to Randy. That's my thought.
2: But. Maybe. But I mean, and they're both right. It's like, I voted for Hillary Clinton in 2008.
1: Right.
2: In the primary. Voted for Barack Obama, happily.
1: Right. Yeah.
2: And then in 2016, I voted for Bernie in the primary. And happily voted for Hillary
1: in the general.
2: And
1: right.
2: I voted for Elizabeth Warren in 2020. I mean, you know.
1: I voted for Elizabeth Warren in the primary in 2020 and happily voted for Joe Biden.
2: I mean, Joe wasn't even on my top. He wasn't even in my top three, Joe.
1: No,
2: was,
1: I think
2: like,
1: I had.
2: Way down on the list.
1: I think it was Elizabeth Warren, Kamala Harris, Pete Buttigieg. And I'm sorry, Corey. No, you weren't in my top four in 2020, brother. Just saying. Now you've got a little more fire. That's good. But anyway.
2: But that was exactly my order was Warren,
1: great minds
2: Harris, and Buttigieg. Yeah. Those were my top three. And I was like, Joe wasn't even on my radar.
1: Look, and I, you know, having worked for Joe and Barack in Iowa back in the day in 08, you know, I love him. I thought he was great. But if you would have told me that he governed as progressively as he did and would have gotten as much as he and Kamala and the Democrats did.
2: In 2 years, basically.
1: Yeah. In 18 months, really?
2: Yeah.
1: I would have had no idea. I would have been like, are you kidding me? No. Yeah. So, yeah, they hauled ass and they did great. But that's the kind of thing that Democrats are going to need to do again as soon as we get, and everywhere that Democrats have power, we need to be using it.
2: Mm-hmm.
1: So that is what Governor Spanberger and the Democrats have done here in Virginia. In the Commonwealth of Virginia, they got a lot of things done. Paid family leave, like we were talking about earlier tonight. There's a lot of things that they have done that should have been done a long time ago, and they've done them in very short order, which yay, that's fantastic. Of course, you're not going to hear much of the mainstream media. They haven't even the local media here in the DC area, Virginia corner of the DC area. No, they haven't said a whole lot about it, but
2: no, of course not.
1: They did. And they have gotten a lot done and that's great, but we're going to need that every single place that Democrats win. And the idea of, even if you know that you can't, as we said yesterday, when it comes to this fighting back the Confederates thing with them trying to steal votes, pretend, make the play, go out and say, we're going to do this. And then if you have to file some paperwork. And if you know the chance of actually getting it is small, I'm not saying fake it. I'm saying do it. Make the stand.
2: Yeah.
1: If you lose, you lose. But if you win, you win. But part of the reason the Democrats so often have lost, it's so many things. Legislation and, of course, this stealing of the House seats and things is because Republicans go out and they say, I'm going to win, whether they do or not. They're always cocky and arrogant as hell. Mm-hmm. They always act like they're going to win. And they do rally around whoever their candidate is, or at least
2: they
1: have
2: fall
1: in the
2: line like always, you know. And luckily, Hakeem Jeffries and Chuck Schumer at this point have been whipping the votes
8: for certain things and fighting the Republicans like they have fought them.
1: It doesn't mean that I want Schumer to be
8: Senate Majority Leader.
1: Right.
8: No.
1: But
8: I don't
1: praise,
8: want to.
1: We praise folks when they do good stuff and we give them criticism.
8: They've been listening and listening to Nancy Pelosi, who knew how to whip votes.
1: I understand why Nancy stepped back, and I agree. There is a time when for all of us to step forward and a time to step back.
8: But she's still there
1: she's
8: until
1: still behind
8: 27,
1: the going,
8: and she's like,
1: there.
8: "Hey, psst, over you there. Know, Hakeem, you know what I think you should do? Hey, AOC, you know what I think you should do? Chuck Schumer, listen to me. I'm your elder,
1: Chuck.
8: You're about the same age, I think, but still,
1: I know. It's like my friend Rhubarb up in the cities. I mean, honestly, I'm sure Nancy Pelosi has a thinking stick, a board of education, if you will, that, should you be wrong, she'll whoop your ass. So,
8: and she was such an effective speaker.
1: She was. She's great.
8: And stuff didn't go past the Senate because Republicans were very effective in stopping it.
1: And I am hoping that we can find even more effective speakers and leaders down the road. I'm hoping whoever y'all elected in West Virginia in the primaries today and in Nebraska in the primaries, I hope you elected some good folks, because we still got general elections to go, and we got a lot more elections to go this year. None of this focusing on 2028 stuff. Tomorrow, by the way, Charlie Pierce will be here. As we mentioned earlier, it is my birthday. So, yes, you guys can, send wishes on the social medias, whatever. We'll be here tomorrow night, you and me and Jody. Thursday, John Fugelsang will be in. Friday, Karen and Anita. We may slide in a few other people, too, depending on who and where we get. After all, this is the Politics Bar. Thank you very much, by the way, everybody hanging out tonight. Get yourself home safe, and we'll see you tomorrow night here at the Politics Bar.
14: I'm Rick Smith, and this is Labor History in 2. On this day in labor history, the year was 1938. That was the day the Keene Mountain coal mine exploded near Grundy, Virginia. Described as a flame-belching volcano, the explosion killed 45 and injured 3 more. It is considered one of the worst mining disasters in the history of Virginia. One surviving miner described the scene saying, quote, "I saw coal-carrying cars, motors, slate, and timbers spouted as if from a cannon." The state mine inspector determined the miners had been killed instantly. The mine had just opened the year before and produced 40 railroad cars of coal a day. But the mine was also owned by the Red Jacket Coal Company. In Mingo County, West Virginia, years earlier, Red Jacket had been a key player in keeping the UMWA out, making its employees sign yellow dog contracts and winning injunctions against union organizing. As a member of the Williamson Coal Operators Association, Red Jacket contributed to the hostile anti-union environment that created the conditions for the Matewan Massacre and the Battle of Blair Mountain in the early 20s. They called in Baldwin Phelps detectives to start evicting Matewan strikers from company housing. In the aftermath of the 1938 explosion, new mine safety regulations were demanded. The inspectors were finally given the legal right to conduct inspections over the protest of mine owners in 1941. However, there was no power to enforce the new regulations. The Phipps family commemorated the disaster in its 1965 song, Red Jacket Mine Explosion.

0: such a fright.
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0: What a scene on that sad Friday night.
2: A $31,000 medical bill, a four-week delay for a critical test. And this didn't happen to someone unfamiliar with the system. It happened to someone who spent decades working inside it. Welcome to Code WAC, where we break down how healthcare really works in America and what it means for you and your family.